0: as I said to Art earlier, you cannot control billions of people physically. You have to do it through the mind and the emotions, and that's the way it's done.
1: So you believe that the philosophy that he put forth might have something to do with the chaos we're seeing now in children?
0: Yeah, I mean, I think we should let, my personal opinion is that we should let children have access to all information, and we should encourage them to make their own mind up. And I think once we start playing with methods and processes and systems with children's minds in whatever way they are, we are already creating a prison situation instead of encouraging them to be free in their thinking. And I think there's a lot of people, you know, who talk about freedom and the need for freedom, and then when you talk about the way they bring up their children, they say, oh, well, of course I bring them up the way I believe. Well, that's not freedom, and I think we ought to put all information in front of everybody and then respect their right to come to what conclusions they want to come to instead of telling them what they should believe, which is what happens most of the time from cradle to grave.
1: Okay, well, thank you very much, Dave.
2: Thank you, Alan. Thank you for the call. And Wild Card Line, you're on the air with David Icke. Hi.
3: Hello.
2: Hello, where are you?
3: Yes, hi, this is Jeff. I'm calling from near Tampa, Florida.
2: And, and on a digital cellular phone in a vehicle.
3: Yes, sir.
2: All right, see, I'm psychic. Go right ahead.
3: No, yeah, I knew you would like this phone. actually, my question is this. The gentleman, you were mentioning an agenda, and I was wondering if, you know, with the coming of the millennium and whatnot, if you suppose maybe this agenda could be from perhaps, you know, a higher power, like, you know, could this be in the big plan, you know, maybe God's plan, or could ultimately this be have something to do with, you know, the coming of the Antichrist or, you know, anything of that nature. So I heard you talking, mentioning some things about having a spiritual awakening and some experiences of that sort.
0: Yeah, but I also made the difference in my view of life. And like I say, we need to be at peace with the way each of us believe. I have a simple philosophy. Believe what you like as long as you don't impose it on anyone else. And So I made the distinction in my view of life between religion and spirituality. They can be the same thing, and people can express their spirituality through religion, but there are other aspects of religion that can be anything but spiritual. I don't think the Inquisition in Europe was an incredibly spiritual experience, and indeed was one of the main fundamental means that I talked about earlier of sucking knowledge out of the public arena so it could be hoarded even more tightly in the secret society network, because you know, 5 minutes of the Art Bell show would have been a suicide note at the time of the Inquisition, of course, because you weren't allowed to talk about these things. But in terms of the agenda and what have you, and what's behind this, again I go into this in enormous detail in The Biggest Secret, which is they're just about to go to press. It seems to me the way that I'm looking at these things now is that one of the key reasons why there is an obsession, there are a number of reasons, but one of the key reasons why there's an obsession with holding this genetic structure is somehow the vibrational resonance between that structure and the consciousness, which I think is operating from the lower fourth dimension, what other people call the lower astral, whatever name you call it. I call it the cesspit level. It's a level that vibrates to the lower vibrational emotions like fear and guilt and all this stuff.
2: You were speaking of the astral plane.
0: Yeah, I think that these particular key bloodlines resonate to a vibrational frequency that is far more compatible with this lower fourth dimension than the other genetic lines that are not of this particular type. And I think this world is actually being controlled from a consciousness that from the lower fourth dimension, myself. And it particularly works through these particular bloodlines. And if you like, for want of a word, it can possess these bloodlines far more easier than it can the general human population. And therefore, if you can manipulate these particular bloodlines into the positions of power in the world, what you're actually doing is manipulating into these positions of power a physical form which has a resonant compatibility with this lower fourth dimensional consciousness. In other words, you're putting the fourth dimensional consciousness into the positions of power. And I've talked to so many people around the world who have come to this conclusion. It's staggering numbers, really, because it's not something that's widely talked about.
2: David, one quick interjection here. If there is at least a partial central control right now, and you certainly have alluded to that, why in the hell aren't they doing a better job? The world is a mess right now, and if there is any kind of central control, they're certainly not exerting it with any effectiveness whatsoever. We have starvation, we have third world countries that are a disaster, that are beginning to industrialize, we've got Iraq, we've got little wars and troubles going on all over the place. Where is the control?
0: Exactly. You've actually described perfectly the control. Let me say some more about that. Try manipulating harmony. It's very difficult. Say I've got a room of people with me here. I haven't actually, but if I had a room of people with me here and we were in harmony, we respected each other's right to have a difference of opinion, and we wanted to help each other when we were in trouble, and we were together, and we were really supporting each other. You try manipulating that situation. If I have a room of people here, and I don't like that person, and I'm having conflict with that person, and he doesn't like the lady over there, and they're having conflict, suddenly you're in a situation you can control, because now you've got sides to play off against each other. So chaos is fundamental to control. Actually, the 33rd degree of Freemasonry, I understand, has a Latin motto, ordo ab chao, order out of chaos, which actually is problem, reaction, solution. And you talk about the famine and the starvation and stuff. Well, that's fundamental to the control for this reason. When you are in a situation where you have abundance and you have, therefore, choice, you are much more in control of your life. You're not dependent, that's the key word, you're not dependent on someone else to fill your belly. You're not dependent on some unpredictable, manipulated world commodity market so that you have to depend on the price that sets for what you're selling to whether your country's going to eat or whether this is going to happen or this is going to happen or not. So what has happened, for instance, in Africa? I mean, I've been to Africa quite recently, and the idea that Africa cannot feed itself is utterly, utterly ludicrous.
2: No, but I'll tell you what is going on in Africa. I was there a month ago.
0: Yeah.
2: What's going on in Africa is anarchy.
0: Exactly.
2: And I mean serious anarchy in the cities, Johannesburg, even Cape Town. You cannot go out at night and expect to live through the experience. I mean, the crime rate there is absolutely unbelievable. And since Nelson Mandela took over, I think he's afraid to move politically because he's afraid to be seen as that which was, you know, the iron hand that had control of everything supposedly at one time. And so he's doing nothing. And as a result, it's Russia times 10 right now over there. It's horrid.
0: Right. Well, I could talk about that because I too have been to Johannesburg and spoke and researched all around.
2: Well, then you know
0: that area of the world. Yeah,
2: you know.
0: But I'll just make this point before I come to that. The point being that what has happened in Africa is that transnational corporations with an interlocking leadership, when you go high enough up the pyramid, have gone in there and they have taken food growing land. They have put corrupt politicians in there to rule on their behalf, as they say, like the military junta in Nigeria, etc., which is controlled by Shell Oil.
2: Right.
0: And therefore, they have created a situation in which a continent that could feed itself is not feeding itself as a first priority. It's growing vast amounts of its food-growing area. It's growing cash crops for the Western industry and the Western food industry and the Western chocolate industry, etc. And therefore, it's making Africa dependent over whether it eats or not on selling those commodities, getting money back, and then buying food in. It's created dependency, and dependency equals control. But the South Africa situation is very, very interesting and a fundamental point to make here. When I talk about the Great British Empire and all that stuff, people say, yeah, I can understand that. The empire, it controlled this country and it controlled that country. but he doesn't control them anymore, so it can't be true now. Well, what has happened, and this is so important a point to make, is that overt control, in-your-face dictatorship, always has a finite life, because people know where they are. They're
2: right.
0: in a dictatorship.
2: Right.
0: And eventually the human desire for freedom will rebel against that. So the most profound and effective form of control is covert control, whereby you're running the show, but no one knows you're running the show, because people don't rebel against not being free when they think they are. Now, let's take the South African example of this. It's a wonderful example.
2: Okay.
0: Before Mandela was led off Robben Island and became president, the Oppenheimer family controlled 80% of the stock on the South African stock market. They owned the diamond and the gold mines on which the economy depends, and they controlled the media through various frontmen. Because that was we had white minority rule, that was an in-your-face, overt dictatorship. There was, of course, a great rebellion against it. The whole focus of world attention was, this is not free, this is apartheid, this is outrageous. Mm. So we then have the move to Nelson Mandela. Nelson Mandela is now president. Okay, who controls the country? Today, under black majority rule, the Oppenheimer family control 80% of the stock on the South African stock market. They own the diamond and gold mines on which the economy depends, and they control the media through various frontmen, not least an Irish guy called Tony O'Reilly. The difference is, however, Art, that no one's pointing to South Africa now and saying, it's a dictatorship, it's not free human rights, because they're saying, oh, South Africa's sorted. We've got a black president, and off they go. But the same people run the show. And this is what's happened. As the great empires of Europe contracted on the surface, they left behind the bloodlines, and they left behind the secret society networks that have gone on running those countries covertly. And that can go on forever until someone points out that it's going on, because most people don't realize who runs their country.
2: All right, we can't go on forever. We've got to stop here. It's the bottom of the hour. David Icke is my guest. I'm Art Bell from the High Desert. This is Coast to Coast AM.

0: From the Kingdom of Nye, this is Coast to Coast AM with Art Bell. 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Now again, here's Art.
1: Once again, here I am. Good morning, everybody. David Icke is my guest. And we're talking about our future, your future, my future, David's, what it's going to be. And we will be right back. All right, David, are you there?
2: I'm still there, right, yeah.
1: All right, excellent. Here we go once again. East of the Rockies, you're on the air with David Icke. Hi.
3: Hello. I wanted to mention a magazine called Covert Action Quarterly, and it's put out by some former CIA and FBI agents who became so disgusted with the disinformation that were peddled constantly throughout the Cold War to justify non-existent and exaggerated foreign threats, especially on an anti-communist propaganda basis, to cover up for the fact that the real conspiracy is right here, designating as villains and demons anyone who disobeys the dictates of the transnational corporations and their police, secret police informers, such as the Central Intelligence Agency.
1: Okay, well, I will give you, caller, this. The CIA was said to have dramatically, perhaps even intelligently, overestimated the Russian threat for all those years.
3: Well, what I wanted to get to, Art, is the fact that I think right now we have a situation where the death head's face is being exposed in this attempt to visit genocide once again on Iraq after starving about 1.5 million people to death, demonizing Saddam Hussein. And I think the control of the media is essential to this. A book on reliable sources shows how the media has acted in demonizing varied characters different from each other, whether it's Castro or Saddam Hussein or the Serbs in Serbia. They have little in common except the fact that they have been uncooperative in obeying the dictates of the transnational corporations, the International Monetary Fund, and have refused to align themselves with such agencies such as NATO, which your guest has mentioned, or the United States. Unlike, for instance, in Yugoslavia, where the Croats and the Muslims have opportunistically signed on with NATO and the International Monetary Fund, the Serbs have refused this privatization type of policy that has spelled such disaster in the Soviet Union, pushing 75% of the people into starvation and poverty. Yet this is, I think, the real motivating force behind these kinds of interventions to, in effect, tell Saddam Hussein, we will starve, bleed, and break your country and your people, not because of these weapons of mass destruction, because we said that even if you obey all of these humiliating demands, we're still not going to stop starving and bleeding your people until you overthrow your government and put into a power submissive, subservient puppet.
1: I don't necessarily disagree with that, David.
2: Well, there's a list of things there which all interconnect. First of all, let me go back to what I said not too long ago. If you're going to control a game, you have to control both sides or you're not going to control the outcome. So what we need to do, I feel, is stop looking at people on different sides of a conflict. What I mean is not the people in general, but the people in control of the people on different sides, and stop seeing them as opposing forces and start seeing them as different faces of the same organization. For instance, Saddam Hussein, long, long ago, was a member of a very elite secret society called the Safari Club, which CIA people were also members of. And the Safari Club spawned something in France called the Pinay Circle, or Le Cercle, which has done fundamental manipulation and terrorist activity in Europe, not least in France. And they are a network that was almost certainly involved in the coordination of the assassination of Diana, Princess of Wales, which I expose in enormous detail in this book, The Biggest Secret, and massively connected to the royal family and other people. So when you look at a situation of Bush back in the first Gulf War against Saddam Hussein, we need to start looking at two faces of the same side. And the pawns in the game are the American people, which Bush was over, and the Iraqi people, which Saddam Hussein was over. Why did Bush, who condemned Hussein as the new Hitler, and actually Bush should know because his father, Prescott Bush, was one of the funders of Hitler through the Harriman organization, well documented in my books and others. Why suddenly did he stop before he got to Baghdad? People were taken aback. What's going on here? Why has he completed the job?
1: Exactly.
2: Why? Because they wanted to keep that situation so they could play the card again. I mean, the call is absolutely right. Again, we come to creating fear. Once you get people in fear, they'll give their power away to anyone they think will protect them against what they fear. So you bring in Colonel Gaddafi, a threat to the world. Whatever happened to him? And then you get another monster, and then he'll disappear, and they'll bring another one forward. First of all, it was Russia. And the caller's absolutely right about the Cold War. I've talked to people in the intelligence community who were staggered to realize, because of course the intelligence community is fundamentally compartmentalized. Most people in the CIA are not trying to manipulate people. They think they're serving the country. It's like all these organizations. They were staggered to realize during the Cold War that American intelligence at a high level was passing over weapon technology and know-how to the Russians, so the Russians would keep parity or, in an ideal world, slightly ahead of the West. Why? Because if you want to justify massive arms spending with your companies which you control, and you want to up the ante of fear, frightening the West against the East and the East against the West, then if Russia's miles behind you, then the fear is dissipated. What? Russians can't even hit America. We're not frightened of them. So you ensure that there is parity or the Russians are just ahead. And then you go, oh, my good, the Russians are ahead of us. Oh, my good, all fear. We must have more arms spending. We must increase our nuclear arsenal. And then cynically, the point came, and I actually predicted this in an earlier book, where the agenda's timescale, because it has a fundamental timescale, was to start to encompass the former Soviet Union countries into NATO and into the European Union, which is now happening.
1: Oh, yes.
2: But that could never happen while, in Reagan's words, the Soviet Union was perceived as the evil empire. So out of nowhere comes Mikhail Gorbachev, the first Russian leader in Russian history, it didn't look like he'd just come back from a funeral. Suddenly, the wall comes down. Russia starts to have a smiling face, and bingo, the whole situation breaks up, allowing the encompassing into NATO and the European Union of these countries. Now, as I've shown in my previous books, Mikhail Gorbachev was a fundamental associate all the way through this, before he became president, of David Rockefeller and Henry Kissinger. What's Gorbachev doing now? He's running the Gorbachev Foundation, which puts on global events with top entertainers and top politicians calling for world government and world institutions to solve the problems of the world. It's all a movie. The CNN, I call it the movie channel. It's a movie we're watching, and we need to look behind the movie to see what's really going on.
1: Right. West of the Rockies, you're on the air with David Icke. Hi.
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1: Where are you?
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1: That's KHVH, yes.
4: KHVH Radio, yeah. With regards to the fundamental time scale you're talking about, I got two questions. One, going back in that time scale, 300 years, and then my second will be to present day. Back in the early 70s, when I attended the University of Virginia, I was taken aside by a friend who is an assistant history professor who said, let me tell you a few things I'm not allowed to teach. He told me I learned a lot about Thomas Jefferson and how his focus was basically decentralized government, moving away from what they were doing in Europe, centralized government and industrialized city centers, and to come over here and form a nation that was based on a decentralized government and an agrarian society. And what we had was a Revolutionary War, and the British couldn't do anything about it then. They lost. They tried again in the War of 1812. That didn't quite work. So they decided to move their banking operations to the Northeast United States. And then we had the Civil War, and they told us it was about slavery, but actually it was an economic war. It was a banking war. Mm-hmm. And then we lost our revolution, so to speak. So I would like to get your comment on that and then ask my second question.
2: Well, again, in the Biggest Secret, as well as other books, I've gone into great detail into this period of the American Revolution, 1776 and beyond. 1776 was a key year, and you know, I've been talking over the last few days on the phone briefly, but interestingly, with Richard Hoagland, who's come to the same conclusions. We've come to the same conclusions independently of how certain things happen at certain times, because we go back to the ancient world and we go back to this fundamental knowledge that's been sucked out of the public arena, but is held at the levels of the controlling elite that I'm talking about, and that is the knowledge of cycles, sun cycles, etc., etc. Cycles which affect consciousness in certain ways, and energy flows which allow certain things to happen more effectively and more powerfully at certain times. So it's become very clear in my research that they don't have things happen in certain years, and they don't have to hold summits at certain places at certain times unless it's fundamentally in sync with the cycles they understand. Particularly sun cycles and the projections of energy from the sun. We, of course, and across the year 2000, there's tremendous solar activity projected.
1: Oh, yes.
2: And I'm sure that the Gregorian calendar syncing with that cycle is absolutely no coincidence whatsoever. But so 1776 was also the year that the Bavarian Illuminati was formed on May the 1st, which is one of their key ritual days of the year. Run by a guy called Adam Weishaupt, who was then behind the French Revolution and many other revolutions.
0: Welcome to Nigh Underground, bringing you Art Bell classics all the way from the high desert. For show guest information, visit nighug.com. And now, Art Bell.

0: 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And now, Art Bell.
1: Actually, in London, he was a very close associate of a guy called Francis Dashwood, who ran a satanic ritual sacrifice operation called the Hellfire Club, which involved members of the royal family, which shouldn't surprise anyone because the present royal family is into all that stuff in Britain as well, as I'm about to expose in detail.
2: Franklin was
1: also a major Freemason in America, and he was a member of the key Freemasonry lodges in France. And he was playing all sides off against the center. And for me, when you look at this dispassionately, as I can as an Englishman in America, the American Revolution was to a very, very large extent an example of what I talked about earlier, replacing overt control, which had a finite life, because those colonies were going to rebel eventually, if not then, then eventually, with covert control. And I think that so many strings that pull the economic and political system of America are actually pulled from Europe, particularly London. And just to finish the Benjamin Franklin story, to say that he was involved in ritual sacrifice and all that stuff is extreme, and I understand that. But this probably wasn't reported in Britain, but earlier this year, a story broke in London, in the London papers. They've given a grant of about £1.5 million to restore and renovate Benjamin Franklin's former house in Craven Street in London near Trafalgar Square, where he lived during the time I'm talking about. When they got under the floor as part of the renovation, they found 10 bodies, 6 of them children, in which some, there's been some unpleasant things done to them. They've got holes in the skulls and stuff like that, and they've dated them to the time Benjamin Franklin was there, and the way that they've explained it, or tried to, is that Ben must have been into body snatching for medical research. Well, when you put that together with the Hellfire Club and that's infamous history and what it did in sacrificial chambers in a place called, or near High Wycombe, where Dashwood's estate was, then the whole thing starts to make sense, especially when these famous, world-famous people that are running the show today are into the very same ritual, and I can prove this
2: from people who
1: have been there and seen it.
2: David, because of the length of the question, length of the answer, and time left, I'm going to just jump in and ask you.
1: Okay.
2: You said princes, you just went running right by this. Princess Di was assassinated.
1: Yeah.
2: And I'm not going to ask you who, because I don't want to be in trouble.
1: Right.
2: I'm going to ask you why.
1: Well, again, that would take around half an hour, but I'll summarize it briefly. I go into this in great detail in the book, and I've just got the opportunity to produce an hour, two-hour documentary explaining what happened. I've been to Paris, and I've really researched this, and it's interesting that if we had half an hour to talk about this, all the kind of strands that we've talked about over the last 3 hours come together in this thing. The symbolism, these people are massively into symbolism, and you can read them through their symbols. For instance, one of the key symbols of this group in their secret language is the lighted torch. And the lighted torch is, of course, held by the Statue of Liberty, which was given to New York by French Freemasons. And a replica of the Statue of Liberty is on an island in the River Seine in Paris.
2: That's right.
1: What did they do? It's a signature. When Kennedy was assassinated in Dealey Plaza, which was the scene of the first Freemasons Lodge in Dallas, and is a very big symbolic area in occult lore, the Freemasons, after the assassination, and it's still there, put an obelisk, which is an ancient symbol going back to very ancient times, Egypt and stuff, and on the top of that obelisk in Dealey Plaza, literally yards from where Kennedy died, they put a lighted torch, or a depiction of one. What did they put on Kennedy's grave? They put the lighted torch, the eternal flame. What is the ritual place, or the place of commemoration to Diana at the Pont d'Alma tunnel in Paris? It's a lighted torch. In fact, it's a replica on top of that tunnel of the flame held by the Statue of Liberty. What are they

0: put on the island in Althorpe Park where Diana's said to be buried, they put a lighted torch. This is the signature, and you can read it. That's the main one, but there are many others. And when you look at the symbolism, when you go back through these bloodlines to the Merovingians in France, they were the people that created the city we call Paris. They worshipped an ancient goddess called the goddess Diana, who was a moon goddess, symbolic of the moon. When they created Paris, initially, they built on the outskirts of the original Paris, but very much within the modern Paris, sacrificial chambers where they sacrificed to the goddess Diana. That sacrificial underground chamber the Merovingians built in the 8th century, 7th, 8th century, and earlier, in fact, is now another underground chamber. It's the Pont d'Alma tunnel where Diana died. Pont d'Alma means passage or bridge of the moon goddess, which is what Diana was supposed to represent. And the reason, and this is why we've had this tremendous questioning of why someone with injuries that if they'd have been got to hospital quickly, she would have survived, why was she kept in that tunnel for 95 minutes before they moved to the hospital? The reason was, and, you know, it's a throwaway line here because of time, but I document this in enormous detail in The Biggest Secret. The reason they kept her there is she had to die there according to their ritual, because these people are so into ritual, it's staggering, and you can read them that way. And as I've explained in this Biggest Secret about the Kennedy assassination, you look at occult ritual, that was the symbolic assassination of the of a sun god, just as the assassination of Diana was the assassination of a moon goddess. And on the three-dimensional, non-symbolic way, I also completely connect it to the British royal family, who was fundamentally involved, and I name them, and it's time to stop running away, Art, and it starts time to start running at this.
1: So it's also time to stop the program. We're out of time. Okay. Very quickly, And the Truth Shall Set You Free. The phone number to call right now is 1-800. You finish it.
0: 321-9054. 1-800-321-9054. And it will be in the post this morning if you ring now.
1: All right. Very good. I want you to stay on the line for a moment so I can get a more permanent phone number from you so we can do a future show. All right?
0: Okay.
1: David, it has been a pleasure.
0: Pleasure, Art. Thanks very much indeed.
1: Thank you, my friend. Stay right there, and I'll be back directly. Well, all right. That's it. If you would like a copy of this program, the entire 5 hours, and it's all been equally compelling, the number is 1-800-917-4278. That's 1-800-917-4278. And if you want your hair to stand on end, stay tuned for what comes next. I'm Art Bell.
2: Welcome to Nigh Underground. And now, let's open Art's vault for a classic bumper hit.

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1: From the Southeast Asian capital city of the land of 7,107 islands of Philippines, Manila, I'm Art Bell. Howdy, everybody. How you doing? It's another weekend of Coast to Coast AM. It's my pleasure, my honor to be here escorting you through the weekend. And there's an awful lot to talk about, that's for sure. Next hour, we're going to have Rick Strassman here, and we're going to talk with Rick about all kinds of interesting things, all sorts of, I don't know if interesting is the right word. I would say more like exotic things. I think that'd be the way to put it. In the meantime, let's take a quick look at, before we do, the webcam photograph right now is by request of many out there. It's a simple shot of my living room. People have been eternally curious about where I live over here. So I will try and put from time to time different shots of different areas in which I live. And of course, it is a very different part of the world over here. But I think you'll agree I'm not suffering greatly. So that's just a shot of my my living room. And in the meantime, there's a lot to worry about potentially in the Gulf. Tropical storm Ernesto gathered strength as it steamed through the central Caribbean toward Jamaica on Saturday, threatens to enter the Gulf of Mexico in the first hurricane of the 2006 Atlantic season. Ernesto could grow into a Category 3 hurricane by even as early as Thursday, menacing a broad swath of the Gulf Coast, including hurricane-ravaged New Orleans. The U.S. National Hurricane Center in Miami forecast Category 3 Hurricane Katrina struck the city a year ago on Tuesday. Now, despite aggressive efforts to repair the New Orleans levee system following the destruction of by Hurricane Katrina, it wasn't clear yet whether it could withstand a hurricane with heavy storm surge this year, according to the head of the Army Corps of Engineers, who conceded Saturday. That would be General Strock. Said the agency was carefully tracking Tropical Storm Ernesto, which was in the Caribbean, projected to reach hurricane strength on Tuesday. It was on track to enter the Gulf of Mexico, but it was too early to tell whether the storm would strike the southern U.S. Now, if you're like me and you track these things very carefully, you've already gone to the National Hurricane Center. And the National Hurricane Center, in its extended forecast, certainly thinks that it's going to threaten New Orleans. And I don't want to scare the hell out of anybody there. Probably scared enough as it is. But if you look at the forecast track, or what they think it's going to do, it pretty well centers, it seems to me, on New Orleans. Now, it's very early, obviously, to worry about anything like that, but just looking at that storm track is enough to give you the heebie-jeebies after watching all of that coverage last year. Hope we don't have to see it again this year. And I hope those levees hold. Israeli aircraft fired two missiles early Sunday into an armored car, which unfortunately belonged to not any bad guys, but the Reuters news agency, wounded five people, including two cameramen. Palestinian witnesses and hospital officials said the Israeli army didn't realize the car's passengers were journalists and only attacked because the vehicle was seeming to be driving in a suspicious manner near Israeli troops, and that was enough for them. Confusion over John Mark Carr's legal representation continued Saturday, as a Colorado attorney denied reports that she will help two California lawyers defend the suspect in the slaying of six-year-old JonBenet Ramsey. Public defender Seth Temin has insisted his office is in fact Carr's sole representative, but California attorneys Jamie Harmon and Patience Van Zant have said that Carr has hired them. So I guess there'll be a fight over who helps him out. Cape Canaveral, a gigantic lightning bolt hit just in the area of the launch. Such a big lightning bolt, so powerful, that NASA has decided as a result to postpone the launch. First time that has ever happened as a result of a single lightning strike. Iran's hardline president on Saturday inaugurated a heavy water production plant. This is bad. The facility, the West fears, is going to be used to develop nuclear bombs as Tehran remains defiant ahead of a UN broad deadline that could lead to sanctions. The UN has called on Tehran to stop the separating process of uranium enrichment, which also, of course, can be used to create nuclear weapons by Thursday or face economic and political sanctions. Anybody taking bets on whether they will stop? Now, this is sort of an interesting one. Jim, I think it's Bensman, B-E-N-S-M-A-N, thought that his suggestion during a public hearing was harmless enough. Instead of building a channel so that migratory fish could go around a dam on the Mississippi River and just, he said, get rid of the dam. Now, these days, I guess that's like mentioning the word bomb as you're about to board an aircraft. I don't know. Anyway, the environmental activist found himself in hot water, drawing FBI scrutiny to see whether he had any terrorist intentions. And on that note, we'll take a break, be right back, and take a look, as Paul would say, at the rest of the news.

0: As I mentioned, in the next hour, Rick Strassman will be here, and we'll talk about something exotic. I guess that's the right word. DMT is a drug, and so I want to warn everybody that we are going to be, it's called the spirit molecule. Now, there are a lot of people who believe that DMT is something that will open a gate to elsewhere. And by the way, that's something we're going to talk about tomorrow night. We're going to have open lines tomorrow night. We're going to be talking, hopefully, we're going to have a special line open. In fact, just all the lines will be open for people who believe they have had conscious travel to another universe. Most modern theoretical physicists believe that we have as many as 11 or more parallel universes. We've had sort of lots of stories, so I know there are going to be lots of stories of people who, and the reason I put in conscious is because I don't want to hear about dreams. Dreams could be travel. I acknowledge that, but on the other hand, they could also be just dreams. So what I want to hear from tomorrow night are people who have had conscious slips, movements, extended periods of time, short periods of time, into obviously another place. Hope you're following me here. By the way, we are going to, I haven't done enough open lines, and so we're going to do open lines here very shortly, and then tomorrow night we'll do a whole night of open lines following a short visit by Whitley Strieber. For the first time, scientists have been able to use satellite data to detect changes in our Earth's surface caused by a massive earthquake. Now, these are the GRACE satellites, pair of satellites, and they look at gravity changes, specifically gravity changes from the Sumatra-Andaman earthquake, the big one. The discovery, reported in the latest issue of the journal Science, well-respected journal, signifies a new use for the data from NASA's two GRACE satellites and offers a possible new approach to understanding how earthquakes work. The research paints a clearer picture of how the Earth changed after the December 04 Sumatra-Andaman earthquake, the 9.1 magnitude trembler in the Indian Ocean that caused a deadly tsunami, killing, we now know, about 230,000 people, displacing more than a million. Centered off the west coast of northern Sumatra, the event followed the slipping of two continental plates along a massive fault under the seafloor. Now, this slippage occurred along about 750 miles of the line where the Indian plate slides under the Burma plate, a process called subduction. The quake raised the seafloor in the region by several meters for thousands of square miles. The earthquake changed the gravity in that part of the world in two ways that they were able to discern. First, the quake triggered the massive uplift of the seafloor. That would be changing the geometry of the region and altering previous GPS satellite measurements of the area. Those changes were detectable by GRACE's instruments. And second, the density of the rock beneath the seafloor was changed after the slippage, and an increase in decrease and or decrease in density does indeed produce a detectable gravity change, and they have detected it. An Iraq War veterans group says the call-up of thousands of Marines from the individual ready reserve announced by the Pentagon the other day is, they say, one of the last steps before resorting to a draft. The move should serve as a wake-up call to America, said John Soltz, an Army captain who serves in Iraq and heads the group VoteVets.org, which raises funds for Iraq and Afghanistan vets running for Congress. Today's announcement that thousands of Marines in the individual ready reserve are going to be called back to go to Iraq is proof that our military is overextended and there is no plan for victory in Iraq. While the Pentagon has repeatedly maintained the armed forces have met their recruiting and retention goals, Soltz says, today's actions, speaking of a few days ago now, obviously speak louder than words. The IRR, our reservists, who have returned to civilian life, don't drill on any sort of regular basis, and prior to the Iraq War, were rarely ever called to active duty. The Army has been dipping into their IRR pool since shortly after the beginning of the war, but today, the Marine Corps said they also plan to call thousands of these traditionally last resort troops back to active duty. So what he says, if you think about it, makes an awful lot of sense, doesn't it? That if they're taking this step, this final resort step, then they're probably getting pretty close to a draft, no matter what they say. Or how's this? Big Brother, watching you for sure by 2008. That would be the year a proposed requirement that event data recorders, or EDRs for short, would become mandatory. Mandatory standard equipment in all new cars and trucks. And it's going to become law unless public outrage somehow stops it. EDRs are little black boxes just like airplanes have. They can record a variety of things, including how fast you drive and whether you buckle up for safety or not. The National Highway Traffic Administration wants EDRs to be installed in every new vehicle, beginning with model year 2008, on the theory that, well, the information will help crash investigators more accurately determine the hows and whys of accidents. I suppose that is true. So once again, this would be a safety and freedom trade-off, right? But EDRs could and likely will be used for other purposes as well. Tied into GPS navigation computers, why EDRs could give interested parties the ability to take automatic ticketing to the next level. Since the data recorders can continuously monitor most of the operating parameters of a vehicle as it travels, and the GPS unit can, of course, precisely locate the vehicle in real time, wherever it happens to be at any given moment, any and all incidents of speeding could be, well, immediately detected and a piece of paper issued to the offender faster than he could hit the brake. And that's even if he knew that he was in the crosshairs, which, of course, he would not. Probably they'll just erect an electronic debiting system of some sort that ties directly into your checking account, since paperwork could not keep up with the massive uptick in fines that would be generated. Now, I'm going to skip over a lot of other material that I guess I'll hold for tomorrow night, and I really do want to read this one to you. It just, when I first read this, it just flat hit me over the head. Title of the article is Acoustic Operation Acoustic Kitty. At the height of the Cold War, the U.S. Central Intelligence Agency, bless their hearts, was willing to try just about anything to gain an advantage over the dreaded commies. The agency, I said commies, communists, the agency considered using exploding cigars or perhaps seashells to remove Cuban leader Fidel Castro. They employed psychics to attempt remote viewing of Russian military secrets. We all know about that one. And the CIA even put the Soviets on the business end of clairvoyant minds to attempt mind control. One of the CIA's most bizarre Cold War efforts was dubbed Operation Acoustic Kitty. In declassified documents from the CIA's Super Secret Science and Technology Directorate, it was revealed that some Cold War era cats were surgically altered, get this, surgically altered to become sophisticated bugging devices. Windowsills, garbage containers, that sort of area, right? The cat was meant to just simply stroll right up to the sensitive conversation completely unnoticed. The clandestine cat's electrical internals would then capture and, of course, relay the audio to awaiting agents. The project was founded and work began in 1961. Former CIA officer Victor Marchetti recounts the story of the acoustic kitty. Quote, they slit the cat open, put batteries in him, wired him up. The tail was used as an antenna. They made a monstrosity. They tested him and tested him. They found that he would walk off the job when he got hungry. So they put together another wire to override that. Finally, they were ready. They took it out to a park bench and said, listen to those two guys. Don't listen to anything else. Not the birds, not the dogs, no other cats, just those two guys. After several surgeries and intensive training, the cyborg cat was ready for its first field test. So the CIA drove the cat to a Soviet compound on Wisconsin Avenue in Washington, D.C., and let him out of a parked van across the street. The cat ambled into the road, was immediately struck by a taxi. 5 years of effort and $15 million in spending reduced to roadkill in an instant. Shortly after its demise, A CIA operative returned to the accident site and put the cat's remains into a container to prevent the Soviets from getting their paws on the sensitive and very expensive listening devices. Operation Acoustic Kitty was completely abandoned in 1967, declared an unadulterated failure, possibly due to their embarrassing nature. The documents describing Acoustic Kitty remain partially censored even today. But one document does praise the Acoustic Kitty team for their efforts, saying, quote, "The work done on this problem over the years reflects great credit on the personnel who guided it, particularly, then it's blacked out, whose energy and imagination could be models for scientific pioneers. While the memo says that the use of trained cats is possible, it also says that the environmental and security factors in using this technique in a real foreign situation force us to conclude that for our intelligence purposes, it would not be practical." Now, they could have easily, avoided all of this by asking any cat person. Every cat person knows that cats do not come when called, do not do what they are told, operate their own little lives despite what wiring might be up their tail. So, a sad, sad Acoustic Kitty story indeed, but I could have saved them all of that trouble. Let's go to the lines and see what awaits. On the first time caller line, I'm led to understand you may be in New Orleans, Louisiana. Is that correct?
1: I most certainly am in New Orleans. Good evening, Art, on the 50,000 Blowtorch WWL. This is Eric in New Orleans.
0: Eric, welcome to the program.
1: Thank you.
0: How do you feel tonight? I'm looking at the National Hurricane Center, and despite the caution in the world news right now, National Hurricane Center has this sucker pointed right at New Orleans.
1: Well, we're prepared. I mean, we always have. I'm almost 30 years old, and this will probably be hurricane number 20 for me in my lifetime. So, you know, I am accustomed to dealing with them coming at us. And actually, after Katrina, you know, I kind of know where the water level is. I know where sea level is, and I know where a foot above sea level is in the inner city.
0: Mm-hmm. A foot above sea level.
1: In the event of a levee breach, I know how deep it could get, basically.
0: Mm-hmm. In the event of a levee breach, like the one that you had previously, how deep does it get? How quickly?
1: I'll give you the frame of reference for me. I live, in essence, about 3.5 miles as a crow would fly from the levee breach on the 17th Street Canal. And it took roughly from Monday afternoon at the time that the levee breach occurred till probably Thursday before it maxed out at a height of about 5.5 feet or a depth of 5.5 feet.
0: Okay, I want to ask you a question. I of course, was very intricately involved in the coverage of that. I was on the air during it, and I noted when that levee breach occurred, I was watching very carefully, and there was a single brief mention of the fact that there might have been a levee breach. But then the news went completely blank for about 24 hours. They didn't say a word about the levee breach.
1: I am amazed that you brought that up, Art.
0: Do you remember that?
1: And, well, yes, I myself was covering the storm as well for WABC New York and Israeli National Radio, giving them regular reports. They'd call me, and I'd tell them how deep it was getting, how fast. And and I had people, you know, from around the world telling me that there was a breach in the 17th Street Canal. Now, these people, I was like, well, you know, I'm not sure if they really know what the 17th Street Canal would look like, because there was definitely confirmation that there was an overtopping, which is a lot different than a breach. You know, an overtopping ends when the water goes down.
0: That's
1: so,
0: right.
1: You know, it can be handled a lot differently. So there was an overtopping on the industrial canal, and we knew about that. But, when that came out that evening, initially people were telling me about it, it took roughly 24 hours for word to get out on the ground.
0: That's a natural fact. Listen, my friend, I've got to go. We've got to take a break. Thank you very much for the call. I'm Art Bell from Manila in the Philippines. This is Coast to Coast AM. During the breaks that we have, they run a little promos for the After Dark newsletter, and they ran one this time. Something about, read what it's like to guest host on Coast to Coast AM. And they were referring to George Knapp, a reporter, a good friend of mine, actually, in Las Vegas. And they said, as he investigates things like Area 51, Bob Lazar, and even Art Bell. So I guess I'm going to have to read that. I wonder what investigation he's done of Art Bell. That should be more than just a little interesting. Anyway, welcome back, everybody. We're going to be doing open lines. Listen, we've got an oil spill here in the Philippines. I understand it has made international news, as it should. About 190,000 liters of oil have been dumped into pristine Philippine coastline waters. And now there's a new leak, according to the Philippine Coast Guard. About 1.7 million liters of oil remain in the hulk of the Solar One vessel, which now sits on the seabed about 640 meters down. That's a long way. The vessel sank south of the Philippine capital, about 500 kilometers south of where I am right now in Manila. Two of the 20 crew members are still missing and presumed dead. Back to the phones in a moment.

0: Fern in St. George, Utah said, Art, I'd love to see the picture of your living room. The picture, though, on the webcam right now is a shot from your roof. That was last week's shot, and what you're seeing, Fern, is cache from your computer. In other words, if what you need to do is, I don't know what kind of browser you have, but you need to go in and clean out the cache, Fern, and then go back and reload it, and you will see the appropriate picture. For some reason, your computer couldn't see the new one, so it put the old one up. That's what cache is. It kind of remembers what was there, and that's what you're seeing. All right, to the phones we go. Let's see where. Let's go to the first-time caller line. You are on the air.
1: Howdy.
0: Hello. Howdy.
1: Is that you? My goodness.
0: It's me. Question is it you?
1: It is me. It is me.
0: Okay. All right.
1: Has it really been 23 years that you've been on the air?
0: Yeah, it's been a long time.
1: It has. I remember when you first started. It's been a long time. And I have never gotten on to speak with you, sir.
0: Well, here you are.
1: Here I am. And I've got all my kitties around me. And they're all looking at me like I'm out of my mind because they can't imagine me being this enthusiastic about anything. Sir, what I want to talk to you about is now that you're outside the United States, what do you think about the medical situation in the United States? Because I got hit by a bus about 3 years ago, and it broke my back, and I've been fighting with not the doctors, but the medical profession and the medical review boards trying to get care, and they won't treat pain at all, and it's been a real drag. My family and I live in a 35-foot camper now because I can't work, and you know, it's like there's this big deal going on about not being willing to treat pain.
0: Yeah, I'm very well aware of it, sir. Here's what I would say. I would say go to another doctor. That would be my advice. Go to another doctor. There are some doctors that are very intimidated by the DEA. The DEA looks, of course, at any prescription that that a doctor writes. And frankly, they're intimidated. It's really a shame. It's all part of the so-called war on drugs. And they keep very careful records of the prescriptions that doctors write. And if you will talk to your doctor, you'll find that he's probably very intimidated by the DEA. Doctors, given a choice, would almost always act, if they could, without harassment, to write an appropriate prescription for pain. And I think that's like in the high 90 percentile of the doctors. But intimidated as they are by the DEA, they will not. So my only advice to you is to find another doctor who is not intimidated in that way. And I've talked to quite a number of physicians, both on and off the air, and they will all tell you the same thing. Many of them more vocal about it off the air than on, but they generally will tell you the truth if you ask them about it. So, again, my advice to you is to find another doctor, one who is not intimidated. Wildcard Line, you are on the air. Hi.
2: Hello, Art.
0: Hello.
2: Thank you for doing what you're doing.
0: You're very welcome.
2: I am 48 years old as of 33 days ago. I am almost fluent in Spanish, and I understand you have reported tonight that there is a shortage of troops. I want in.
0: You want to get in? Well, I would. And you're 48 years old?
2: Yes, sir.
0: I wonder if you're past the age where they will take you or not.
2: Well,
0: I'm honestly not sure, but you can sure give it a try. Have you been in before?
2: I have not.
0: Huh.
2: However, I was named as an Air Force Academy alternate when I applied there back out of high school.
0: Uh-huh. At 48 years of age, you might find it a little physically intimidating. I mean, boot camp is pretty rough.
2: Boot camp is pretty rough, but I will tell you that I'm almost fluent in Spanish. I have almost a genius-level IQ. My limitations physically are a herniated disc in my neck, and I need glasses.
0: Well, they'll give you glasses. I don't know. The herniated disc might keep you out.
2: Well, there are desk jobs and secret positions, as it were, with the necessity to infiltrate enemy positions, as it were.
0: Maybe they could use you like the... Wire you up and use you like the cat.
2: Say again, please.
0: Maybe they could wire you up and use you like the cat.
2: Well, I am the cat. I'm the cat born in the year of the dog. On the cusp, so I'm a crabby cat.
0: You know, somebody else will pass it along to me, and I'll get it on the air for you. I don't know what the current age restrictions are. I have a feeling the herniated disc probably would keep you out, but you certainly could give it a try. You could give it a shot. You know, it's a funny thing. I was in the Air Force, of course, for 4 years, and I had my turn in the Far East, here in the Far East. That's how I'm so familiar with the Far East and Southeast Asia. I spent a lot of time over here. In fact, I spent 10 years on the island of Okinawa, very similar climate to the Philippines where I am now. And after I got out of the military, I spent a lot of years considering whether I wanted to go back in or not. There were a lot of things about it that I really loved. I just really loved. So what the current age restrictions are for the military, it's probably changing, would be my guess. And you might have a chance of getting in. They are getting a little desperate. East of the Rockies, you're on the air. Hi.
3: Hey, this is Ken calling from Lexington, Kentucky.
0: Yes, sir.
3: I got a question for you. In light of the terrorists trying to use aircraft, which is their primary weapon, it seems like, to blow up, you know, the aircraft and the shoe bomber and all this stuff, why are these people having such a hard time believing that the 9/11 attacks were the product of the terrorists?
0: I don't know.
3: I've heard people just look me straight in the face and say, you know, the government did it.
0: I know. Actually, what I get, sir, because I have for a very long time now said that we did not blow ourselves up, and that will earn you emails, many of them, saying you're a traitor. Mm-hmm. That's the word they use. You're a traitor. If you don't believe we blew ourselves up, you are a traitor.
3: Well, you know, I don't understand. The only thing I can come close to is the Pearl Harbor deal, where it did strike me funny that the carriers were out.
0: Well...
3: You know what
0: Look,
3: I mean? They were out on...
0: Pearl Harbor is a bit of a different situation.
3: Right.
0: I don't know how much knowledge there was or was not about what happened at Pearl Harbor prior to the attack. But with regard to 9/11, I think it is... You know, Occam's razor. I saw the airplanes go into the building.
3: Mm-hmm.
0: They say buildings.
3: That they were remote controlled, or
0: know.
3: All this garbage. I mean,
0: I know,
3: and
0: there was dynamite planted at the explosive planted at the base of the building, and all the rest of it. I know.
3: I mean, I don't know. You know, I'm a disabled vet. I'm fully disabled. I was Air Force myself, and I had a vet, another disabled vet, one day over at the VA, just look me right in the face and say, and right in front of her, you know, we're sitting there waiting to get our meds and stuff. And he's telling me that, you know, the government did this stuff. And I'm like, you're in the wrong hospital. You need to be over at the psychiatric one, you know. Because, I mean, it's so obvious. And like I said, they're using them for weapons now. It's proven.
0: I know. All right. Thank you very much. I've been through this now for a number of years with this group. And it is an interesting group of people. Not all of them are nutcases by a long shot. There are some fairly credible people out there who seem still inclined to believe, and it is a belief system, that the United States orchestrated its own terrorist act, that the United States blew up the buildings. They had were the ones who crashed a plane into the Pentagon, were the ones who were trying to destroy the White House with the plane that went down in Pennsylvania, you know, on and on and on. And taking a position like the one that man just took and the one I have, and that is that it is exactly what it seemed to be, Occam's razor. It is those men who blew up our landmarks, killed our citizens. It is exactly what it seems to be. It seems to be a very unpopular position. I mean, it is a small but very vocal minority that believes we did this to ourselves, and they don't have reasonable conversations with you if you take the position that, well, gee, no, we didn't. It was done to us by terrorists. Then you are a traitor. You are a traitor. Nothing short. You are a traitor to the United States, and that's exactly the kind of email that I received from that group. And I've stopped even trying to have conversations with them because it's simply impossible. You know, you can get can't get anywhere with somebody who will continually say, look at the evidence, which I have endlessly, and interviewed people, and they will just sit there and call you a traitor again and again and again. And what defense, what possible defense is there against something? Well, no, I'm not. I saw those planes. I've seen the people. I've read the report. I've looked into it very carefully. In fact, they even claim that it was not an airplane that crashed into the Pentagon. Why, they can't find the pieces and parts, they say. West of the Rockies, you're on the air.
4: Hi.
0: Hello.
4: Oh, hi.
0: Hi.
4: This is Jackie in Colorado.
0: Hi, Jackie.
4: And, Art, I've been listening to you since 94 for sure. Mm-hmm. And I almost got through one night, but I guess it didn't really work. Anyway, I was in California at that time. First of all, I just want to say congratulations on your recent marriage. And
0: thank you.
4: I felt like it was such an important blessing for you at that time. I was just so happy for you.
0: You have no idea.
4: I'm sure. I just feel it in my heart that it's perfect. But I just wanted to share that with you and to tell you how much I enjoyed your program over the years. And I love listening to the cat stories because I'm a new cat person, and I'm on my third generation with, you know, the children of the children of the children. So I'm
0: well,
4: learning
0: then,
4: about
0: then you
4: cats.
0: Two, by now, you two could have saved the CIA all that money and told them that cats were not going to stroll up to the appointed two people and sit there and monitor a conversation. That's just not a cat.
4: Right. Well, anyway, that's basically, and then also I had an opportunity to talk to my dish provider recently, and I talked to a girl, and her name is Chicky, and so she's in Manila, and she didn't know that you were there, so she was going to tune into your program, and she told me like three times, my name is Chicky.
0: Chicky.
4: I go, okay. And
0: well, it's very interesting. Thank you. I guess Dish may be then contracting with you know, some people here in the Philippines to do their troubleshooting or late night answering for them. I don't know. Gals over here tend to have names that you don't believe. Names like Honey and Sugar and, you know, names like that that we would sort of laugh off a little bit, but in fact, those names are quite normal here, and for some reason, with girls here in the Philippines, they use American first names. Of course, last name is Filipino, but the first name inevitably is something like that, something like Sugar or Candy or something like that, that almost would seem fake to you, but it's not. These are very, I guess for a generation now, have been very, very popular names here in the Philippines. Wildcard Line, you're on the air. Hello.
5: Hi, Art. How are you doing?
0: I'm quite well, sir.
5: Yeah, this is Gus from Texas.
0: Yes, Gus.
5: Yes, I noticed earlier you were talking about New Orleans.
0: Uh-huh.
5: And I just want to say I was there for a little bit this year, doing work down there for a major gypsum company.
0: Mm-hmm.
5: And it really depressed me the longer I stayed there.
0: Right.
5: Because you got to see the destruction up hand. Even as I just went up the road to just a small deli, just to buy some sandwich stuff or whatever, or I went over to the grocery store and buy, you know, even some frozen food or something, just to have in my trailer there.
0: Mm-hmm.
5: And I had my wife come in, and we were going, you know, she's from Texas also. She went in and she went, you know what, no one laughs here or anything else. And I was sitting going back and going, just saying to myself, well, I can see why they don't have anything to laugh about. They just got destroyed.
0: Yeah, that's right. The city, beyond any shadow of a doubt, or at least some certain portions of it, were absolutely destroyed. And what wasn't destroyed had to be leveled and completely rebuilt. Now, I hope to God the levees hold this time. But with the global changes going on, and these are global changes, in our climate, in the ocean levels and all the rest of it, how long New Orleans is going to remain viable, I think, is a big question. Now, I recall our government making noises about restoring New Orleans to its absolute former glory. Well, that has not yet occurred, of course. And it really doesn't look like it is going to occur. I suppose eventually, if enough storms miss for long enough and the Army Corps of Engineers manages to get the levees high enough, it might occur. But it's going to be a long time. It's obviously not occurring as quickly as the government had hoped that it would. And frankly, I wondered at the time about that statement at all. And there may have been a moment or two when our government, somebody in our government, should have considered the possibility that it might not be wise to restore New Orleans to its former glory. It might be wiser to move it a little bit and rebuild it in a place where that was unlikely to happen for a number of years yet. Let us go to, let's see, this is an interesting one. A former guest, I guess, Joe, welcome to the show.
6: Hey, Art, how are you this evening?
0: I'm all right.
6: All right, good to talk to you. Hope you're well over there. I just got an order to shoot a HAARP signal at 73.5 degrees, 180.0, 286.3 degrees.
0: Oh, wait a minute, Joe. Who are you, Joe, exactly, and to be given such an order?
6: Art, I was a guest on your show about 7 or 8 months ago, and I had to go through some clearances to get permission to be on your show.
0: Uh-huh. And you work for the HAARP project?
6: Well, I'm part of the affiliate of one of the agencies for HAARP.
0: Okay, and give me those longitude and latitude.
6: I can't remember this because we talked a couple times.
0: That's all right. Give me the longitude and latitude again, please.
6: Latitude and longitude, 73.5, 180.0, 286.3. Shoot at 73.40. Hour of angle, 100.5 degrees, 100.4, minus 100.4 degrees.
0: All right, that's a lot of numbers. We don't have a lot of time. Where is that, basically?
6: 2740. What they're trying to do is calm those people down over there.
0: Where is this specifically? I don't have a map in front of me. So where?
6: That is Tehran, Iran.
0: It's Tehran, Iran. So you're telling me, Joe, that Dr. Joe, I'll call you, that you've got orders to basically fire HAARP at Iran. Is that correct?
6: Well,
0: I've got a break right here. We'll be right back. This is Coast to Coast AM. I am indeed Art Bell. And listen, I have no way of confirming who the final caller in that last hour was who claimed that he had orders to fire a HAARP. The HAARP array at a certain target. I have no way of knowing. He called us. He claimed to be a former guest, and I won't give out the last name. But and not only do I not know that it was really the person who he claimed to be, I also don't know that what he had to say is true. So I'll just leave it at that. Coming up in a moment, Los Angeles native Rick Strassman. I want to warn you a little bit about this program. We're going to talk about drugs. One drug in particular, and it's called the Spirit Molecule. Actually, the book that Rick wrote is called the Spirit Molecule, and so we're obviously going to be talking about drugs, and I know that will offend some people, so if that will offend you, please turn off your radio now. The author of this book, L.A. native Rick Strassman, holds degrees from Stanford University and Albert Einstein College of Medicine at Yeshiva University. He took his internship and general psychiatry residency at the University of California Davis Medical Center in Sacramento. He spent 10 years as a tenured professor at the University of Mexico. Dr. Strassman also began the first U.S. government-approved and funded clinical research with psychedelic drugs in over 20 years. Years, something nobody would touch. In addition, he has been a consultant to the U.S. Food and Drug Administration, National Institute on Drug Abuse, Veterans Administration Hospitals, Social Security Administration, and other state and local agencies. Dr. Strassman's current practice is psychiatry in Taos, New Mexico, and is clinical associate professor of psychiatry in the UNM School of Medicine. So in a moment, we're going to have a discussion about something that he calls the spirit molecule, otherwise known as DMT. When we return.

0: Coast to Coast AM. This program, over the years, has been dedicated to a large degree to the study of things that we do not understand, life after death, experiences with entities that we don't understand, the paranormal, in other words. And one legitimate area of investigation into the paranormal, without question, is the use of drugs. Now, I understand that with the war on drugs and all the rest of it, it's perhaps not a politically correct topic to be delving into, but I don't care. I think it's an important topic to be going into. I think we've got the right person to do it. Rick Strassman, welcome to the program.
1: So thank you for having me on tonight, Art.
0: You're very welcome. Where are you actually, Rick?
1: So I'm in Taos, New Mexico tonight.
0: Taos, New Mexico?
1: Mm-hmm. That's in northern New Mexico.
0: Okay.
1: Yeah.
0: How did you get involved in this sort of research anyway?
1: Oh, so it started off in my college days through my studies and through my reading. I became interested in the biological basis of mystical experience. And I also, you know, was kind of hearing stories from friends and from other researchers who were describing states of consciousness that sounded quite, you know, similar to mystical states,
0: mm-hmm.
1: which those individuals had undergone through the ingestion of a psychedelic drug. And so I started to think that perhaps one of the things that occurs in cases of naturally occurring mystical states is the release of some kind of psychedelic drug in the brain. And
0: wait a second, Rick. You seem to suggest that possibly all experiences of this kind are related to some sort of release, whether it be natural or otherwise, in the brain. Is that correct? Is that right?
1: Well, I think that there's a correlate. There has to be some kind of biological correlate of consciousness, of conscious experience. I think in terms of the first place to look for some biological correlate of an altered state of consciousness is through a chemical, a drug, a hormone, or what have you, that has its own psychedelic properties.
0: Oh, that's really interesting. But again, are you suggesting that whether it be a natural release of the brain or something taken externally like DMT, that possibly almost all of the reported encounters, I guess we'll call them, are from some sort of drug in the brain, some sort of release of something in the brain?
1: Yeah. Oh,
0: do you have a cold or having a problem?
1: Yeah, I've got a bit of a cold tonight. Sorry. Yeah, my throat's a little hoarse. But
0: okay, grab a good glass of water there or
1: yes,
0: something.
1: I've got some water. Thank you. Yes. So I think in terms of cause and effect, you know, it's always kind of difficult to posit a cause and effect relationship if it's a correlative one as well. In other words, it's kind of hard to kind of, you know, describe it as either the chicken or the egg in this case. I think probably if you looked at the brains very carefully of people that were undergoing a mystical experience, it's probably quite likely that there is some kind of biological thing going on. And
0: have you actually done that? Have you looked at the brains of people undergoing those kinds of experiences?
1: Well, no, I have not. Other people have studied the brains of people experiencing mystical states in terms of brain scans, CAT scans, PET scans, those kinds of things. But But so far, nobody has actually, looked at concentrations of DMT in those people.
0: All right. Let's examine what DMT is. What does DMT stand for?
1: So DMT stands for dimethyltryptamine. It's a chemical cousin of serotonin, and as most people know, serotonin is a common neurotransmitter in the brain. And serotonin, is in blood cells, it's in the brain, it's in the gut. It's also closely related to melatonin, which is...
0: Melatonin is a sleep, something you take when you want to sleep, isn't it?
1: Correct. It's also a product of the pineal gland. And through my readings and through some of my speculations in college, when I was starting, to formulate on some of these ideas more carefully, I started, to look at the pineal gland as a possible source of a psychedelic chemical that could be, mediated.
2: Welcome to Nigh Underground, bringing you Art Bell classics all the way from the high desert. 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And now, Art Bell.

0: Welcome to Nigh Underground, bringing you Art Bell classics all the way from the high desert. 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And now, Art Bell.
1: In terms of its function.
2: All right. What is the conventional wisdom regarding the function of the pineal gland?
1: Well, in terms of lower animals, it's a third eye. It's got a retina and a cornea and a lens, all those kinds of things. And it's capable of receiving light information it will cause the biology of the animal to change in accordance with the amount of light it's exposed to.
2: Really?
1: In terms of color of the skin and temperature and...
2: No, wait a minute. In an animal, Rick, the pineal gland is located in the same place as a human. That would be the center of the brain, right?
1: So it's closer to the surface of the skull in lower animals like amphibians and reptiles and newts and salamanders, those kinds of animals.
2: What about dogs, cats, monkeys?
1: Mm-hmm. So that's more comparable to the location in the human. It's kind of in the center.
2: Okay,
1: of the brain.
2: So at the center of the brain, Rick, if that's where the pineal gland is in those animals, you're still suggesting that it's very much like an eye? In other words, you can actually see and detect light in the center of the brain?
1: In terms of mammals, it's still responsive to light, but it's indirectly responsive to light through information that's received through the eyes, as opposed to directly experiencing light at the top of the skull.
2: Okay, when was DMT actually discovered?
1: Oh, it was discovered in the 1930s, and a few years after that, it was discovered. So it was first discovered in specific types of psychedelic plants. Coming from the Amazon in particular. This was in the 1940s and the 1950s. And around 10 years after that, it was discovered in the blood of animals. And then a few years after that, it was discovered in human blood.
2: Mm-hmm. I take it then somebody in the jungle somewhere ate something with DMT content in it and found out they were suddenly having some sort of unusual experience, something like that?
1: Correct, yes. So there's a combination of plants which are consumed
2: Boy, it sounds like you're having a rough time of it tonight, Rick.
1: Here, let me get a drink of water here.
2: Yeah, by all means.
1: Yeah, so there's a combination of plants from the Amazon called ayahuasca, and this has been used for quite a long time in the context of Indian rituals and the like, in terms of inducing, psychedelic and, mystical kinds of states in Brazil and Peru, those parts of the continent. So DMT was discovered discovered in one of the plants that is in ayahuasca. It's also an ingredient in some of the plants that are in psychedelic snuffs as well that are used in the Amazon.
2: Mm-hmm. Do modern American natives use it at all? Has it made its way to the North American continent?
1: So it is gradually making inroads through a couple of ayahuasca-using churches. And actually, one of them was just given permission by the Supreme Court to use it.

0: Really?
1: I'm in the United States.
0: As a, I take it as a religious part of their freedom, right?
1: Yeah, well, it's their sacrament, and so that was the argument that they made. You know, kind of like, you know, peyote is the sacrament of the Native American church that contains mescaline.
0: Sure. Yes. Okay, well, let's try this straight-on question. If somebody takes DMT, mm-hmm. What are the likely effects? What do we know about it? What will it do?
1: So it depends on, you know, the route of administration. If it's smoked, and in the case of its use on the street, it's smoked as a freebase generally. It starts quite quickly, and there's quite a strong rush, and it starts off. There's quite a display of geometric, kaleidoscopic, you know, visual imagery.
0: In other words, it's kind of like, I guess. What other drug would you compare it to? I don't want to put words in your mouth.
1: Sure.
0: What other drug?
1: Oh, I mean, kind of like LSD, kind of
0: LSD,
1: like psilocybin, you know, kind of like mescaline.
0: Yeah.
1: Okay. So there's a number of compounds that are called the classical psychedelics. So DMT is categorized as a classical psychedelic, along with LSD and mescaline and psilocybin.
0: Mm-hmm. Have you used the drug yourself?
1: No, I haven't actually, you know, but I've talked and, you know, given the compound, you know, so much, it's kind of as if I have taken it myself. I've been around it so much.
0: It's like you've taken it yourself?
1: Mm-hmm.
0: You actually haven't. I mean, you don't have to be afraid to admit it if you have.
1: Oh no, I haven't actually. No.
0: Haven't.
1: Yeah.
0: Other psychedelic drugs?
1: Well, a long time ago, I suppose. You know, when they were still legal, I kind of dabbled. You know.
0: Kind of dabbled. Okay.
1: I must have been in you know, in my teenage years.
0: Mm-hmm. You seem inclined not to believe that these experiences, for example, contact with an alien or contact with a spirit of some sort, could as easily be a natural experience as it could be either the release of DMT by the pineal gland or any other drug, as it could be a natural experience, a real experience. You seem almost prepared to sort of put it all off to that one way or the other.
1: Oh. On the contrary, I think in terms of what occurs with DMT, either if it's externally ingested or if concentrations increase in the brain on their own, I think what may occur with DMT is it opens, you know, specific doorways which are otherwise closed. And and through those doorways, it is possible to make, you know, contact with perhaps, you know, external, freestanding, you know, kind of real experiences.
0: Are you interested in other psychedelics as well as DMT, or are you focused entirely on DMT?
1: So those DMT studies that I was doing took place between 1990 and 1995, and I was interested in studying specifically, you know, DMT for a couple of reasons. One of them is it's quite obscure, and I think in terms of, you know, starting those sorts of studies at that time, it was important, you know, not to draw a lot of attention to our studies. And if we had started off with studying LSD, I think our studies could have garnered quite a bit, you know, more publicity. So it was an obscure compound. That was kind of that was an interesting part of it. And it's also extremely brief. And our studies took place in the hospital, and I was concerned of, in terms of our individuals in this study, experiencing adverse kinds of effects. Mm-hmm. And if it was, you know, a compound whose effects were kind of brief, then we could handle them a lot more easily than a 12-hour drug like LSD. And also I was interested in DMT, you know, because of my interest in spontaneous, you know, states of mystical experience, which were strengthened, you know, through the quality of DMT, you know, being a naturally occurring drug.
0: You said LSD was a 12-hour drug. How many hours of a drug is DMT?
1: Oh, it starts off extremely quickly. We were giving it intravenously, so it begins within a heartbeat or two, and so the peak occurs within 2 minutes, and then people start coming down within 3 minutes or so, and they're pretty normal at this.
0: Well, wait a minute, the peak occurs in 2 minutes, and they start coming down in 3 minutes.
1: Pretty much, yeah, and they're complete.
0: Very fast.
1: It's like being blasted out of a nuclear cannon. That's the way people describe it.
0: Wow.
1: Yeah. Well, and, you know, it everybody in the study was, you know, kind of normal at the half hour point.
0: Okay. All right. Rick, I'm going to chat with you for a moment during the break, so stay right where you are. My guest is Rick Strassman, who's having a little bit of a difficult time this night, obviously has a cold or something or another, from Manila in the Philippines, Southeast Asia. I'm Art Bell. Indeed. Here I am. How y'all doing? Rick Strassman is going to be leaving us now. He's obviously under the weather, and we'll reschedule his visit for when time for when he's feeling a little bit better. And it's really too bad. I watch my fast blast very carefully, and people say all kinds of unkind things, like he's a victim of DMT himself, and he just finished saying why he hasn't taken that. So it's obviously something else. He's a pretty serious cold and not feeling very well. So we'll reschedule Rick. However, I do want to say this. I think that drugs, DMT perhaps, and some other psychedelic drugs, are a legitimate area of exploration into experiences that otherwise we don't have explanation for. However, unlike Rick, I don't think that they represent the entirety of those experiences. I think too many people have obviously reported them without the assistance of DMT or LSD or any other psychedelic for that matter. So I think it's a worthwhile topic, and we will have Rick back at a future date. In the meantime, what we're going to do is go to open line. So anybody with any – tell you what we'll do. Tomorrow night I was going to open the lines for anybody who has had an experience – in another universe. Now, that sounds pretty wild, I know, but let me lay it out a little bit here, all right? What I want is anybody out there who has slipped. I guess that's a way to put it, slipped. Would that be the right way to phrase it? There are certain slips that do go on. People suddenly find themselves in a place they don't recognize, perhaps surrounded by people in a period of dress that is not contemporary at all. In other words, they've gone back in time, or they've gone to another universe. Modern theoretical physicists think we may have 11, even more, universes than that ultimately to be discovered. And who knows what their makeup is, but people have slipped into these. We know that for sure. Now, what I've asked is that only those who have had a conscious experience call. And by that, I mean, don't start out by saying, well, I had a dream, because then there's no way to know, and it would obviously cast a little more doubt on it. If what happened to you, on the other hand, happened during a non-sleep, completely conscious moment, then I definitely want to hear about it. That and completely open lines coming up in a moment.

0: completely open lines. So anything at all goes. Anything you'd like to bring up or talk about is fair game. Wild card line, you are on the air. Hello. Hello. Going one. Oh, wait a minute. Maybe I did not properly push the button. Wild card line, you're still not on the air. Now let me try this one. Wild card line, you are definitely on the air. Hello.
1: Hi, Art. This is Blair in Sedona, Arizona.
0: Hello, Blair.
1: Hey, I was reading this old book by Gina Sermonara of the Edgar Cayce story on reincarnation. She published it back in 1950. Mm-hmm. And she talks about this concept called suspended karma and having to do, let's say, with the Atlanteans reincarnating as Americans now because there's a similarity in the civilizations. And that's what has mm-hmm. you work your karma out through. For according to Edgar Cayce, we had the electricity, radio, and television, air travel, and all this kind of solar and atomic power were in the Atlantean times, and now we have the same thing now. So the folks that, let's see, how can you put that, they were solely deficient and made their big mistakes during Atlantis had to wait or have a suspended karma until we had a similar type of technology or something where they could work out their karma, and so they'd come back as Americans. So I'm sort of think it's sort of interesting what's happening in the country today and worldwide, that maybe we're getting a second chance. What do you think?
0: Well, if we are, we're blowing it, Blair. I don't think we've learned a whole lot. If this is a karmic experience we're having, I don't think we've learned a lot because we're in the middle of destroying the world we live in right now. I wonder how many people actually still deny that. That is to say that we are acting in a destructive manner toward our own planet. So I'm not sure if the karmic part is true, that we really learned anything. And I've always wondered about that one aspect of reincarnation. It's always bothered me. If there really is reincarnation, if we come back and we come back without any conscious memories of that which we once were, then what good does it do us? What good is reincarnation? And how can you build upon a life and move toward perfection if you have no conscious memories whatsoever of the mistakes you previously made? I've always wondered about that. East of the Rockies, you are on the air. Hello.
2: Yes, is this Art Bell?
0: It is indeed.
2: Hello?
0: Hello.
2: Yes, can you hear me?
0: I hear you.
2: Okay. This is William from Rock Hill, South Carolina. I wanted to talk about, first of all, I wanted to congratulate you on your new marriage.
0: Well, thank you.
2: And I'm sitting here with my beautiful Philippine wife, who is from Binyan Laguna.
0: Very good. That's not that far away.
2: About an hour and a half southeast of Manila.
0: That's right.
3: Yeah.
0: I can hear her.
2: She's talking to her sister in Binyan right now.
0: I see.
2: But what I wanted to talk to you about, a couple of weeks ago, you had someone on that was talking about the CETA program. And I finished in engineering years and years ago. Lately, in the last couple of years, I've been trying to do a lot of research on anti-gravity and free energy and gotten more or less involved in the same types of things that you're involved in.
0: Well, all right. If you've done that much research, Rick, have you actually found anybody with a sustainable claim to free energy? Have you actually found anybody able to demonstrate either free energy or even return?
2: Well, they keep saying no. I've found some new ideas that seem very promising, like the parallel path electric motor and things of that nature. But let me get on with my other thing first, and then you can ask me questions about the other. They were talking about the CETA program, trying to contact aliens using radio waves, which travel at the speed of light.
0: All right, let me ask you, are you talking about SETI?
2: Yeah, you're right, SETI. I'm mispronouncing it. I'm sorry.
0: All right. That's all right.
2: But here's my thinking about it. If someone is so advanced that they've already figured out anti-gravity to be able to visit the Earth, then they're not using radio waves or anything remotely resembling radio waves to communicate with, because if I tried to call you and using radio waves, it would take 20 billion years for a radio wave to go across the universe and 20 billion years for it to come back. Well, if they figured out anti-gravity, then they're communicating with gravity waves, and somebody has...
0: All right, well, let me just stop you and correct you a little bit. It would be about, by current estimates, 15 billion years to get to the edge of the universe at the speed of light. So you're talking about light years, and they just recently corrected themselves, who's they, the scientists involved, indicating that the universe is about 15, it was earlier thought to have been about 13 billion years old. Last week, or was it the previous week, they said, oops, no, it's actually about 15 billion years old. But he's absolutely correct. It would take radio traveling at the speed of light entirely 15 billion years to get to what we now regard as the edge of the universe. I wonder if they can miss it by 2 billion years, how really far out or closer than they believe it to be, it really is. I just wonder about that. To have that kind of error margin would indicate to me that it could be a whole lot closer or a whole lot farther away than they know. And I guess I'll leave it at that. West of the Rockies, you're on the air. Hi.
4: Art, this is Mark out Fallon, Nevada.
0: Yes, sir.
4: Hey, I lived in Tucson about 11 years ago. I wanted to ask you if you think this might have been an abduction. I was driving down Sendero Road, my old 62 Dodge Dart, in the road at a dip, translucent, I'd say orange, probably 30 feet at the top, 30 feet high, 20 feet at the top. It was an inverted triangle, translucent. Went through the dip. My car died. I lost 17 minutes. I was going to my girlfriend's house at the time and got to her house. Called the Air Force. Nothing was in the air. Nothing at all. Mm-hmm. Whatsoever. She noticed a little bloody spot in the back of my neck. It's like a little V. Mm-hmm. And it's now a cute little white scar behind my right ear. Now, I've tried calling other people and talking to this and that and the other thing, and nobody's ever been able to give me an explanation or anything, or if there's ever been an entity even that looked like that that anybody had ever experienced.
0: How do you know that you had 17 missing minutes?
4: Well, my friend, I had my watch on, and when I looked down at my watch, and it was like, okay, I'm late. And the car died, and the last thing I remember was kind of rolling up out of an arroyo. And the next thing I looked back down, it was a wind-up watch. It wasn't electronic. It was a Bulova. And there it was. And
0: all right, do you have any conscious memories of what went on during those 17 minutes?
4: Not a thing, my friend. Not a thing.
0: All right. I would say that there's a very, very good chance that that you were abducted. And the only way you're going to really find out whether or not that's true is to volunteer to go through some sort of hypnotic experiment with somebody. If somebody puts you under, then there's a very good chance you can find out what happened during that 17 minutes if you have the cojones for it. Now, I wonder... psychologically, I mean, we are in the world right now, we are experiencing abductions. We are being taken. Now, most people want to believe that if they are here, and I do believe they are here and they are watching us and they are abducting us, that they're nothing but little friendly guys. I'm not one of those people. I give equal possibility, absolute equal possibility to the chance that they are not our friends. I mean, friends, after all, don't pluck you out of an automobile and experiment with you and do things that result in bloody little marks that become scars and then not tell you what happened. So I don't know. This whole abduction thing is worth pursuing. It's interesting, but it's not necessarily, in my opinion, benign. Not at all. Going to the first-time caller line, you are on the air. Hello.
5: Hello, Art?
0: Yes.
5: Yes, this is Steve calling from Los Angeles.
0: Hi, Steve.
5: Hi, I'm glad I got through. I'm kind of a new listener, but my friends have been listening for a long time. And I'm going to just tell you about an experience I had driving to Myrtle Creek, Oregon. I pulled over in Redding just to sit down for a while, take a rest on a bench. And all of a sudden, I can use your word, I slipped into another dimension. And I was surrounded in every direction. I turned and looked, as I'm trying to do now, and people were, instead of like being in a cafe, they were standing by trees, and they were in pairs or three, and they were all just having conversations. It was some kind of like a, a conversation room, but it wasn't.
0: Oh, okay, stop for a second. Let me get all of this straight. You said you were driving.
5: Yes, and I parked. I went to a gas station, got some snacks, and I was sitting on a bench there.
0: Uh-huh.
5: And all of a sudden, I wasn't on the bench where I was in this other place. But the people couldn't see me, but I was aware of them all standing maybe 20, 30 feet apart. It was like I couldn't believe it. It was and one thing I can remember about it, it was kind of a pale. It wasn't as vivid colors as we have here, but it was more of a pastel blue or gray kind of an experience.
0: And you're very much aware that they could not see you.
5: Absolutely not. That's what I was afraid of. But then I just observed for a while, and then all of a sudden it was gone. But it just blew me away.
0: When you say it was gone, you mean everything suddenly returned to the normal setting?
5: Where I was, right. But for, I'd say several minutes, I was just in awe. And,
0: okay, and again, you said that everything was kind of in pastels. In other words, everything was a little softer than reality.
5: Kind of gray blues, something like that.
0: Yeah.
5: But there were couples. It could be a man and a woman, but they were female and men. It could be two men. I just couldn't believe what I was seeing. I said, what?
0: All right, so you went from an area... Describe the area that you had been in. You were on a bench, you say, and what was it? The gas station must have been there close by,
5: yeah,
0: or what?
5: That sort of thing. Just stopped to get some water or whatever it was at that time and sat down, and boom, I was just, I couldn't believe what I was seeing. And, that's why I was interested in when you said slipped into another dimension, because I think this qualifies for that. Because I was in the same space, but I was in their dimension. And I, at the time, I was more nervous about it, like I was intruding and, I was going to be found out. But
0: No, this absolutely qualifies. It's exactly what I was talking about. Do you recall the kind of dress people were in? Was it normal, contemporary dress, or what?
5: More of, it seemed like longer coats. The men had on longer coats, and it was, but it was an American type of situation. These people weren't aliens.
0: Right.
5: They were like us, but I'm just saying again, I couldn't believe it. I've relayed the story to just a few people. A friend of mine that I was going to visit in Myrtle Creek, Faye, I told her about it, and she said, well, they couldn't see you. You could just see them, and that's exactly what was going on.
0: All right, Steve, what about sense of time? Do you have any idea how long this little slip lasted?
5: Maybe several minutes. I was kind of anxious about what I was seeing because I was conscious that I was still myself. But, and like I said, I was more nervous that I was intruding and I was going to be found out. But I just kind of, I turned and looked in every direction, and it was for about as far as you could see. It just didn't end. And it kind of made me interested in the fact that maybe, we'll get a chance to, just to stand around and talk, kind of indefinitely. But it was casual, very casual. The people were very calm looking, and it was just amazing. And I can describe the colors kind of a bluish, grayish white. There's no vivid colors. It was
0: right.
5: It was just fantastic.
0: No, I think pastels would do the trick. It sort of describes it to me. All right, thank you very – that's exactly what I was talking about. I wonder how many of you have had experiences like that in some way or another, like that, or even very different than that. I really am convinced that the scientists who believe there are all of these dimensions are absolutely correct. They are there. I have no idea what the makeup of them is. For that matter, what the physics of these different dimensions might be like. But I think you really just did hear a legitimate description of something like that that's occurred. And what I want to know, I've had a lot of emails like this, so what I want to know is how many of you out there have had an experience like that gentleman just described? I think that he may have, in fact, for a moment, for some reason, and it would be interesting to discern what brings something like this on. It may be way outside our knowledge base, but it sure would be interesting to know. Let's try again. Wildcard Line, you're on the air. Hi.
6: Hello, this is Rod calling from Austin, Texas. It's a pleasure to talk to you.
0: And to you. Welcome.
6: Listen, I have a request. Your earlier guest was talking about certain issues that I really like listening to drug use and these
0: sure.
6: drugs that he was talking about, DMT
0: sure.
6: and ayahuasca. I was wondering if you could maybe have a call in and have people calling in that have experienced these drugs and would like to talk about their experiences.
0: Well, let's begin with you. You obviously, well, I shouldn't say obviously, but apparently you've tried one of these or several?
6: No, I've never tried either of those, but I'd be very curious to know what it does to you. You know,
0: have you ever done any psychedelic?
6: I've done my fair share of some.
0: Uh-huh.
6: I would say, yeah, I have. And it's, I think
0: okay,
6: they're mind-blowing, and I think they're really introspective, and there's a lot of things that your guest was talking about that just, you know, it opens something. And that's all you can say is that your
0: okay,
6: mind
0: well, try and describe to me what it opened.
6: It opens your mind. It's a mind, oh, your perception. It, you know, it's like the guy was saying, doors of perception, just like the book, you know, that, you know, you do these drugs, and that's the best way of describing it to me is like your mind opens.
0: All right, done deal, like your mind opens. All right, well, we're talking about that and anything else you would like, including travel to other dimensions from Manila in the Philippines. I'm Art Bell, and this is Coast to Coast AM. Tom in San Antonio, Texas, says, "Hey, Art, I'm disappointed in you're doing a show that seems to be advocating illegal drug use. Everyone that's used acid, LSD, X, or anyone supposedly mind-expanding drug made these same arguments and statements. Illegal drugs are illegal for a reason, Art. I'm not advocating their use. What I am doing is I'm being honest. And in being honest, I'm telling you that it's a legitimate area of inquiry into the kind of thing that we talk about on this program. So whether it's Rick Strassman or somebody else, and there will be somebody else, I can assure you, this is an area that we're going to explore. Drugs are a mind-altering substance. There's no question about it. They alter your thinking. They alter your perceptions, and they may do more than that. They may open doors. So in any discussion, legitimate discussion, the kinds of things that we talk about here, they have to at least be included. So we're certainly not advocating their use, but we're examining their effects. More open lines in a moment.

0: Open lines and anything is fair game. East of the Rockies, you're on the air. Hi.
1: Good evening, Art.
0: Good evening, sir.
1: Tonight.
0: Okay.
1: Listen, Art, I know you're quite an avid fan of amateur, well, not amateur radio, but...
0: yeah, amateur radio. That's correct, ham radio.
1: Ham radio, I'm sorry.
0: That's
1: I was
0: right.
1: Wondering, how do you feel about computers?
0: I love computers. I am surrounded by computers.
1: Do you have a specific one, I mean, that's your personal computer?
0: Well, now that I'm here in the Philippines, I have moved personally more toward laptops, so I have quite a number of laptops.
1: Okay, because my big question was, what kind of chip do you favor, AMD or Intel?
0: Intel.
1: Oh, okay.
0: And I really like the VAIO, the Sony VAIO computer.
1: I've heard you mention that. It is an attractive thing, and I hope you have no problems with your battery.
0: Well, I hope not, too.
1: one more quick question.
0: Yes.
1: Last year, or earlier this year, you were talking with a woman that was out in the middle of the ocean. I believe you said she was like 71 years old.
0: Oh, that's right.
1: How was she doing?
0: That's Susan, and, you know, I heard that she left Honolulu and was on her way to one of the atolls here in the Pacific. Ultimately, her goal was to... sail, mind you, sail all the way across the Pacific by herself. Now, that takes some real guts to be of that age and to go across the Pacific. I had the opportunity while she was en route to Hawaii, which was scary enough. Believe me, the swells in the Pacific are scary things to encounter in a small craft. To talk to her as she was on her way, and who knows if she gets out to this part of the world. And ultimately, I believe she is headed out this way. I may have that opportunity once again. Wildcard Line, you're on the air. Hi.
2: Yes, this is Jason in Fayetteville.
0: Hello.
2: Yes, I wanted to talk about the stepping into other dimensions.
0: Yes, sir.
2: Yes. Well, I can consciously travel to other dimensions. It's not a gift. It's more of a trained skill.
0: Oh.
2: Yes. You know, I've you know, I used to be a witch and learned the their form of psychic training, developing the psychic mind, and I have, you know, continually applied myself, and I can personally verify there are 11 dimensions, one time 10 spatial dimensions. That kind of correspond to what we think of in witchcraft as higher and lower planes. And
0: okay, well, that's quite a claim. If you could you describe the differences that you found in some of these other dimensions?
2: Well, they're extremely huge. So, I mean, if I were to describe my personal experiences in each of these dimensions, other people might describe them differently because they're not only, you know, can you go up and down in the actual dimensions, but as you go planar across, they vary quite a bit as well. But essentially, I can, you know, the ones below the third dimension are essentially like the elemental, what I call Tartaros, and then what I call the Abyss. And above, you know, the astral, the dreaming, the first and second heaven, the eighth is where the Holy Spirit is, you know, so on and so forth.
0: Okay, so you equate these then to the religious interpretation of other worlds, would be a way to put it, I guess.
2: Yes, uh-huh. Yes, I found striking similarity and parallels. Not only between matrix superstring theory, but also in what I've learned as a witch and what I discovered in the Nag Hammadi. Mm-hmm. So I find they all fit together quite nicely.
0: And okay. All right. Well, listen, we'll hold it there. That's interesting, and that's something that I should have imagined that I would encounter, and who am I to say that it is not so? It may well be that these other dimensions, I mean, after all, we talk about ghosts and spirits and what we think of as aliens. Some refer to them as aliens. Other people who have the identical experience don't refer to them as aliens, but rather as religious icons of one sort or another. So when one has this kind of experience, it may well depend on their own perception, their own beliefs, their own, how can I put this, their own biases, and certainly one strong one out there is a religious bias. So when somebody has another experience of this sort, if they are religious, then that's exactly what they may find. And in fact, that may be what, that could be the whole answer. It could be that you find what your expectation is, that there are other dimensions, but they are as you imagine them to be when you get there. If that all makes sense, I think it does. Let's go west of the Rockies and say hello there. You're on the air.
3: Hello.
0: Hello.
3: My name is Corey. I'm calling from Las Cruces, New Mexico.
0: Yes.
3: I just wanted to, I guess, somebody, you're just with Dr. Strassman earlier, and just talking about the about drug-induced experiences. I had a pretty crazy, I would almost call it a near-death experience, maybe, with Salvia divinorum. I guess it's probably lesser known, but
0: It's so much lesser known. I've never heard of it. What is it?
3: Well, it's a plant. It's a sage. It's of the Salvia genus or of the Salvia family, and it's been used by shamans in Mexico for hundreds of years. And I mean, it's been used for those purposes. But it's supposedly the most potent psychotropic known to man. And anyways, like I'll cut to the chase. Like I had a friend that had done it several times and had some pretty crazy experiences, and I took one hit from a water pipe of it, and I don't even know how to explain. Like, it took me a while. Like, I don't know. The whole thing lasted probably, like, in this dimension, about 10 minutes. But in my head, it probably took several hours. But I took a hit, and I went to set the water pipe down, and I just felt an explosion. And it took me a minute to regain myself. And I don't know. It was, I would explain it like, I mean, I was totally in another time and another place. I went through the whole, I don't know, like fractal repeating images of myself and stuff. And then I totally relived some crazy moments from my childhood. Like I was actually part of, I don't know, it was kind of strange. Like I was seeing my mom talking to myself as a child, and she was just talking about, I mean, just repeating the same line. Like, you kids don't know what you're playing with. And like, I don't know, it was really weird.
0: Did it scare you?
3: Huh? It was very scary at first. Like, since then, I've kind of learned a lot from it and studied it, and I haven't really messed with that since then. But yeah, it was very startling at the time.
0: Okay. All right. Well, I appreciate that. That's the kind of thing that I'm interested in as well. And again, I know that these drugs that we're talking about, many of them anyway, I've never heard of that one, but a lot of them obviously are illegal, and for a very good reason. Nevertheless, it remains a legitimate area of inquiry for anybody doing a program of the type that we're doing, entirely legitimate, because there may be answers there. I understand that in Western culture, we have placed a big no-no on all of this, and there are legitimate reasons for that. In the West, we pride ourselves on having a very great deal of productivity. And it's widely thought and probably is certainly true that drugs detract from, tremendously detract from, productivity. And we don't want that. We can't have that, can we? We are a society that prides itself in, well, again, that word, productivity. That means money. And when you're not productive, you're just sort of a burden on society. So you can easily understand why society passes laws against this kind of thing. I don't think there's any law against inquiry about it, though. Let us go to a wildcard line and say, hi, you're on the air.
4: Hi, Art, it's Paul. Are you there?
0: Hello, Paul. Yes.
4: Yeah, hi. Well, Art, I had an experience on psilocybin mushrooms that I'd like to share with you. Mm-hmm. I had a friend for 2 years, almost 3 years, who said he could show me other dimensions. Mm-hmm. And when he said that, I never really thought about what he was saying. But anyway, so we planned a day that we'd get together and do mushrooms. And it was my first time doing it. I show up to his house, and he said that, you know, I was late, and He had taken his mushrooms, so here, take my dose. And it was a what I thought would look like a big dose, but we had discussed that it had to be to see other dimensions, so I went ahead and took the dose. Or took it. It was around a plate full, a dinner plate full of mushrooms. Anyway, so I noticed right away that I was overdosed.
0: I would be immediately suspicious of a dinner plate full of anything.
4: What was I thinking?
0: Yeah.
4: This was my best friend, somebody that I would almost say that I was, now I look back at it and say I was under a spell.
0: Mm-hmm.
4: I wasn't really thinking. I can't believe it. But anyway, so I can't believe I'm telling you this story. But anyway, so once I noticed that I'm, you know, overdosed,
0: yes,
4: he started telling me that today's the day that I go to hell. And that he's a messenger, and they decided up above that, you know, Paul needs to go to hell that day. Right? Uh-huh.
0: This is not your friend, Paul.
4: I know.
0: Yeah.
4: And I really, really thought it was. Anyway, so I sit down on the couch, and, you know, your natural reaction is thinking that your friend is going to walk you through this. He invited you to his house to do mushrooms with him, so I kind of was still, even though he just told me something upsetting, I was still wanting to believe that he was helping me. So I laid down on the couch. And,
0: I see it now, right away, I have a problem with that. The moment he said, today is your day to go to hell,
4: right,
0: you know, that has such a negative connotation to it, Paul, that I don't see how you could think he was helping you.
4: What could I do? Could I go outside the house and scream,
0: no,
4: I'm overdosed?
0: Mm.
4: You know, I should have picked up the phone and dialed 911.
0: Mm.
4: But I can't breathe. I'm struggling to breathe.
0: Mm.
4: My pulmonary, I'm so far out that I would forget to breathe.
0: Mm-hmm.
4: And really, what could I do? And so he brings me into the living room. And by the way, each room was decorated different. The first room that I was in was all red lights. And anyway, so I'm going to get the story going here. So, you know, he's sitting down talking to me, and this vibration came through the room, like, whoa, whoa, whoa, whoa. And it forced me down into the couch, kind of a feeling, like I was really falling deep into the couch.
0: Mm-hmm.
4: And I would rebel against it and try to stand up. But anyway, so I fought this, and he commented about how I was fighting that feeling. And he started talking to me, and his eyeball changed.
0: Uh-huh.
4: He had a little pierced earring on his eyebrow, and that dice started to spin. And when it changed, his eyeball changed, and his skin changed. Okay? Mm-hmm. And there he is, this guy, looking like an alligator, with this eye that was just bright yellow, and the hole in it was just deep. Anyway, so I'm freaking out, and I go to the door. And when I get to the door, I couldn't open up the door. And then he stands, and then next thing I know, he's standing right behind me, and it's him again. And he says to me, when you open that door, hell starts. So I opened the door, and by the way, he had told me that the police, God's angels, the white man, was coming to take me to hell. So I opened the door, and yeah, there were the police. He had called 911 on me, and you know, they broke my skull, or supposedly cracked it and broke some ribs.
0: The police cracked your skull and broke ribs?
4: Yep. And Art, I don't know, you know, I would know I was walking, screaming into the sky, you know, God, help me. And I thought that maybe just by being out there that, you know, somebody would call the police. So, sorry, I'm gargling to keep my mouth wet. Anyway, so I...
0: So it was your friend who called the police, right?
4: Yeah, he called the police, and the 911 transcriptions say that he said that he had a homosexual friend from work who was breaking into his house. Yeah.
0: You know, hey, Paul, I would disconnect yourself from this person and never again.
4: Of course I've never. Well, you know, I saw him once after that to confront him on what he did to me.
0: Oh, but yeah, anyway, that'd be interesting. And what did he say?
4: I said, number one, I started off with, you're a snake.
0: And at the least.
4: At least, right. Anyway, but all right, I want to tell you. So I thought, you know, I was just tripping. It was something that I saw. And my friend invites me to go to Washington State with him, and I'm in the back of a big rig truck. And George had somebody on that I'd never really thought about coast to coast before. George had somebody on the radio that said that he saw somebody turn into a reptilian. And when he described it, he said it started by the eyebrow. And I'm sitting in the back of this big rig going up the 5 freeway, and it occurred to me, I didn't hallucinate. That doesn't happen. There are no pink elephants out there. He really did. You know, and Mark, my life has been so strange since that occurrence.
0: I'm sure it has. All right. Well, listen, thank you very much. That was interesting. I've often wondered about truck drivers out there. I think he said on the I-5, driving one of those big rigs. And, you have to wonder, hopefully he wasn't under any sort of influence like the one he described. And who needs friends like that? My God. They invite you in for a trip to another dimension, sit you down to a dinner plate. A dinner plate, mind you, full of hallucinogenic mushrooms. You apparently munch down, clean off the dinner plate, and then he tells you you're going to hell and calls the cops on you and claims that it was some sort of homosexual encounter. I don't see how it gets any worse than that. Let's go to the first-time caller line. Maybe it does. You're on the air. Hello.
5: Hey, George. It's Jason in Kings Mountain.
0: I'm Art. George is on during the week.
5: Oh, I'm sorry, Art. I was calling because I wanted to find out your opinion on the Grays.
0: My opinion on the Grays. Well, all right. I don't really have an opinion on the Grays other than apparently they're real. Now, tomorrow night, you'll have an opportunity to tap into the mind of somebody who's just written what is getting rave reviews, I might add, and is called The Grays. That's Whitley Strieber. I think he was just recently on with George. But Woodley is a very, very good friend of mine, and I'm here to tell you right now that if anybody you or I know has had an experience, a real experience with the Grays, it's Whitley Strieber. He'll be here tomorrow night. So rather than taking my limited opinion on the Grays, hang in there for Whitley Strieber at least on the first hour tomorrow night, along with Open Lines, which we're doing this night. From Manila in the Philippines, I'm Art Bell, and this is Coast to Coast AM. Arabelle in Albuquerque, New Mexico, says, drugs that rip away the illusions of, in quotes, the Matrix, have to be illegal. Otherwise, we would see the reality of our surroundings as they truly are. That said, I wonder if reality, and I'll put that in quotes, is the same to all of us.

0: By the way, you can send a fast blast to me by going to the coasttocoastam.com website and just typing it in. Steve in Las Vegas has done so and says, in high school, I smoked a joint laced with PCP. Before this, I was in a state of cognitive dissonance. This is to avoid the anxiety of reality. A bad trip can be when you must confront all the negative things you purposely push out of your head. On the wildcard line, you're on the air.
1: Yeah, hi, Art. This is Roger from San Diego.
0: Hello.
1: And I just wanted to tell you I'm a long, long-time listener, first-time caller, and I've enjoyed your show for years and years.
0: Thank you.
1: I had an experience that happened to me. This was in about 77 or 78. I was driving from New York to California, and there were storms up ahead on I-40 up in the Gallup area along in Grants Pass. Mm-hmm. And so I decided to cut down at Amarillo and take the southern route. So that's all a two-lane highway if you're familiar with that road.
0: I am indeed.
1: Yeah, 60 and Highway 70 down to Las Cruces. And so I'm out. I'm probably an hour or two out of Roswell, out in the middle of nowhere. And suddenly my partner and I see these two white lights appear up ahead. And they were close together, parallel, on a horizontal plane. And they stayed with us for about an hour. And at first I thought they were a train that was approaching. But they stayed ahead of us, and we were going west, and they didn't get any closer. Suddenly, as we were coming into a small town, they just took off to the south at a high rate of speed, and that was it. And I turned to my partner, and I said, "Did you see that?" And she said, "Yeah." I neither one of us could believe what we had seen. And when we got into town, it was dark. It was late at night. Obviously, nobody else had seen it. But it was the strangest thing that we'd ever witnessed.
0: Okay, I appreciate the story. I'll tell you, of course, I come from that country, specifically Nevada in my case, but you can see for very, very great distances. And I, too, have seen lights up ahead that seem to stay in a relatively fixed location. And I'm not talking now about a star. And I don't know that I'm talking about any sort of extraterrestrial vehicle either. But you can see them for very, very long periods of time. Now, the fact that they suddenly took off, that's something else again. And again, how do we separate the kind of experience he just described from being temporarily in some sort of other state or possibly even some other dimension? I don't know that we can. In a way, we're talking about reality tonight, what reality really is, and is it any single thing, or is reality absolutely an individual perception? I'm not sure. Are you? East of the Rockies, you're on the air. Hi.
2: Yeah, hi, Art.
0: Hello.
2: This is Bernard from Southeast Alaska. How you doing?
0: Quite well, sir.
2: Good. From one rainforest to the next. If you have ever had an opportunity to come up this way, I certainly invite you.
0: Well, thank you. I lived, of course, in Anchorage for 3 years.
2: Did you?
0: And yes. And I've been
2: okay.
0: To your part of the world.
2: Mm-hmm. Yeah, I just recently moved down here to Southeast from Anchorage. Last time I spoke to you, I was in Anchorage, and I just wanted to thank you for the mass consciousness for my safe return of my dog. And my dog had disappeared, and I was very worried about my dog. It was gone for about 2 days in the freezing cold in the winter, and after talking with you, the dog returned to where I was temporarily staying at, and the dog was, not familiar with that terrain, and just I don't know how it survived, but it did.
0: I have no idea, and I don't know where. How does mass consciousness play into that?
2: Oh, well, I just asked to kind of be taken there to that, so that everyone was kind of on the same page, so to speak.
0: I'm not clear on what you're saying. Did you call the show and ask for people to concentrate on this?
2: Yeah.
0: I see.
2: Correct.
0: Okay, well, that might have worked. Who knows? Who knows? You know, we don't know really a whole lot about mass consciousness. I'm not prepared to do any more experiments unless it gets down, I think I've said this before, to the point where obviously the world is one way or the other about to end. And then, of course, what would we have to lose? So we'd give it another shot. But I suppose if somebody just calls up and asks for help in some way, whether it be something as simple as a lost dog or whatever it might be, you know, if enough people suddenly concentrate even momentarily on something like that, who knows what mountain might be moved. First time caller line, you're on the air.
3: Hello?
0: Hello?
3: Hello,
0: yes, hello.
3: Art.
0: Yes.
3: Hi, I'm Laura, and I'm from Florida. How are you doing?
0: Fine.
3: Good. You had mentioned something about slip earlier. And I wanted to say that I went through a rebirthing seminar mm-hmm. with about 12 people. And we're laying on the floor, and we're told to breathe, pant, so to speak.
0: Mm-hmm.
3: And I start feeling this coldness in my chest, thinking that, oh, my gosh, I'm going to pass out. And they're saying, no, you're not going to pass out. You know, you'll be just fine. And I'm like, okay. So going into this, and my chest is getting cold, and then I start to roll over to my side, and I curl up into a ball. Now, I'm totally aware of the room I'm in, the people around me, and I'm mm-hmm. totally aware of what my body is doing. And then I start to get this, I don't know, it was like I wanted to cry. So I started crying, and the crying that came out of me was a baby's cry.
0: Well, you were in a rebirthing situation, right?
3: Right.
0: Okay, well, you know, when you know, hyperventilating like that, hon, is absolutely going to put you into some sort of altered state.
3: Oh, don't you know it?
0: Yeah, and I guess that's what they had in mind.
3: The experience I had was incredible because it relates to my daily life. I went back into a time of when I was an Indian squaw, and I lost my child. You know, there was
0: so you're saying you went to another lifetime.
3: Mm-hmm. And I know I don't have children in this lifetime. And this feeling came over me that in each of my lifetimes, either I lost a child or I never had a child. I felt myself get under the cover, feeling this baby in my hands. And it's limp, and it died in this war that was going on with the Indians.
0: Did you have any, when this was all over, was there any positive effect on you?
3: Oh, most definitely. It affected me in a way that I felt so wonderful that I felt this baby in my arms.
0: Well, see, I would not have rated that as a positive experience. I mean, to have a baby die in your arms, most people wouldn't.
3: No. I mean, it helped me understand why I don't have any children in this lifetime.
0: That could be.
3: Because there was a deep, I don't know, loss somewhere in me from not being a mother.
0: Right.
3: Are you getting what I'm talking about?
0: I'm thoroughly getting what you're talking about.
3: Yes.
0: So you don't have any children now, and you have apparently no desire to have any.
3: Well, no, I couldn't have any. I had cancer, couldn't have any children.
0: I see.
3: So I felt that, and I felt in other lifetimes before that, I also lost my children or didn't have children or always felt that longing to have that child.
0: Yeah, that's absolutely fascinating. I a little bit earlier in the program, I think I said, I've always wondered about this, and that is to say, if we reincarnate, I've been told by many, many people that the whole object of reincarnation is to work toward perfection. Nobody's perfect, but you work toward perfection, and then eventually, after enough lifetimes, the story goes, you reach that state and you, in essence, graduate. But I've never been able to discern what exactly it is that reincarnation does for a person if they have no conscious memory of what they were previously at all. Now, there are some states, some altered states that you can go into, and that's kind of what we're talking about tonight, that will apparently show you what you were in some previous life.
4: 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And now, Art Bell.

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1: Doing LSD quite often, not every day type of thing, but once in a while for recreation. And I used to experience psychic intuition when I was under the influence of LSD.
2: You mean you could discern things that were going to happen?
1: Yeah. For example, on one experience, I was in a great big shopping center, a big urban shopping mall, and walking through the mall under the influence of LSD, I could tell what people were going to before they would act on it. I could tell.
2: You broke up a little there. You could tell what people were going to what?
1: I could tell what people were thinking and what people were going to do. I could I could just look at people and tell that they were going to say, for example, stop and look at a certain article of clothing, or that a man and a woman that were walking along in the corridor were going to get into a fight or an argument or something of that nature.
2: Really?
1: Yeah, it was quite interesting. And there's been other times where I can't hear what people are saying to me. If I'm, for example, I'm in a vehicle, I can't hear the driver talking to me, but I can hear everything that's going on outside the car.
2: Huh.
1: I could hear dogs barking, or I could hear horns honking from distances away, and but yet my friend would be talking to me, and I couldn't hear a word that he was saying.
2: Mm-hmm. Well, who am I to say that is not so? And that's why I think I said that certainly we're not advocating that anybody use any drugs. No way. They're illegal, and therefore you should not do it. However, in view of the subject material that we discuss on this program, certainly drugs have got to be considered one possible, underlying the word possible, path to attaining some of the experiences. Again, we come back to the word reality, right? What is reality? I mean, that's worth a whole program all by itself, isn't it? I wonder if we all perceive things exactly the same way. I think the answer to that is a clear no, we don't. So that may be one path to things that otherwise cannot be explained. West of the Rockies, you're on the air. Hello.
3: Yes, this is Olin in Culver City, California.
2: Yes, Olin.
3: Yes, on March the 2nd, 2005, a caller called and said there was a new cure for flu made out of orange oil, lemon oil, peppermint oil, and eucalyptus oil. You mix them together and you breathe the fumes through a painter's mask with the orange, lemon, peppermint, and eucalyptus oil on the mask over your mouth. You take in a deep breath in your mouth and breathe it in deeply and then let it out through your nose.
2: This was a caller to this show?
3: Yes. Well, it was to George Norrie, and he said that it was from 2 years previously. Apparently, Robert from Glendale, Wisconsin, had called you, and he said that this is a combination that bacteria and virus cannot survive on contact with, and that it's a offset for the effects of biological warfare. Mm-hmm. And just I have some eyedropper bottles, and I mix together a half a cc of orange oil and a half a cc of lemon oil, half a cc of peppermint oil, and half a cc of eucalyptus oil.
2: And
3: I get these oils in a health food store in the aromatherapy display. They're made for breathing.
2: Okay, so what happened?
3: Well, it does cure flu and colds. I've heard before that eucalyptus oil cures flu, but this additional combination with orange oil, lemon oil, peppermint oil with the eucalyptus oil, it certainly does speed up the cure of a cold more than vitamin C or echinacea. So it does have a beneficial effect, and there are some new strains of flu that are hard to get rid of.
2: Boy, let me tell you, there are some strains of flu out there.

0: there that are turning into pneumonia. In fact, my producer has come down with one of those strains, and the flu itself is gone, but the pneumonia remains. I went through a very, very difficult time of exactly that recently, and it lasted for going on 3 months in one form or another. And so there's some pretty rough stuff out there. Now, who am I to say that these kind of alternative treatments do or do not work? All I know is that frequently you'll see a story on television, you know, on Fox News or CNN or something that will say, you know, recently we've learned that red wine is good for you, or that something that we previously thought was not good for you is suddenly good for you, or some old myth of a cure actually has some basis in reality. Wildcard Line, you're on the air. Hello.
1: Hi.
0: Hi.
1: This is Kim in Provo, Utah.
0: Hi, Kim.
1: Hi, I was calling about the dimensional slips.
0: Yes, ma'am.
1: And I'll try to make this quick because my battery on my cell phone, I don't know how long it's going to last.
0: Okay.
1: But back in 1987, I was in Los Angeles, and I was fairly new there, and I had some acquaintances that needed a ride, take their daughter to a hospital in the evening one night, so I took them. And I wasn't familiar with the downtown Los Angeles area, and I had started having some strange experiences, and so strange that it kind of made me freak out. I kind of said a prayer and felt that I really needed to leave. That too many strange things were happening.
0: Well, give me an example. What do you mean, strange experiences?
1: Well, it didn't seem like a hospital, first of all. There was a tower around it with a barbed wire fence.
0: Oh.
1: And a lot of steps you had to go up into it. There wasn't very many people. There was no nurses or doctors. There were no signs that said it was a hospital. I just didn't feel right about it. Plus, mm-hmm. some very anomalous things started happening. It just kind of, I'm sensitive anyways. So I started picking up some energies that I didn't feel that this was a very safe place to be. So I prayed about it, and I felt I really needed to leave. And I left. When I went out of the building, I was in a different place, and I could see Los Angeles. I could see it downtown. I had a good view, and when I saw that I wasn't in my normal place, the buildings didn't look right, the city didn't look right, nothing looked normal. And it looked like a whole complete different city with raised walls around Los Angeles and this big raised freeway that was not normal. It just looked strange, and I thought I had died, and I started to cry. And
0: okay, we're almost out of time, and you're almost out of battery. So how did you get out of it?
1: Well, one of the acquaintances came running up, and he said, "Take my hand, and you'll be able to see your car." And I said, "I can't see the car." And I took his hand, and I took a step towards him, and then over his shoulder, I could see the car. And I had stepped in this oval shaped walkway.
0: Okay, listen, we're absolutely out of time. I'm sorry, we've got to go. From Manila in the Philippines, this is Coast to Coast AM. Can you only experience reality if you're completely unimpaired? Or are those in an altered state, whether it be imposed by hyperventilating or taking some sort of drug or, I don't know, whatever it is you might do, does that mean you're not in reality? If everybody goes up to coasttocoastam.com and looks at the photograph of my living room, the one I put up there, do you think everybody would describe it in the same way? Do you think that picture would strike everybody the same way? I wonder. Why don't a few of you do that? Just go up there to the coasttocoastam.com website and describe what you see. And we'll see how many of you see the same thing.

0: Lines are completely full, and I'll get right back to them, but a couple of fast blasts. James in Toronto says, I think there is some kind of new strain of flu going around for sure. I had the worst flu of my life this year, and it, too, lasted over 3 months as well. I thought it would never go away, but finally it did just last week. Why are the flus lasting so long? That, my friend, is a very, very good question, one to which I don't have an answer, but perhaps we can get some more feedback from the audience. Now, William in Vicksburg, Mississippi. Hello, Mr. Bell. Just wondering, have you ever tried any mind-altering drugs before? No comment, William. And what was your experience during this time? Just curious. You know what it did to the cat, William. Well, I've had a mind-altering experience, and that was during the time that I was on the island of Okinawa. I was working for KSBK Radio, and at the time, I broke the world's record for continuous disc jockeying. It amounted to 115 hours and 15 minutes. Now, during that time, I think it was about halfway through doing that, I went somewhere else. I completely left where I was. I was not in communication with any of the people. I recall talking to some people that were not there. I recall going to some floors of the building and exploring areas of the building that simply didn't exist. I mean, I was in a different place. And that was probably about 70 hours or so into the ordeal. And then I kind of snapped back. And the only way I was able to keep myself awake, I wasn't even allowed the simplicity of the mind-altering drug of coffee. They allowed me to drink coffee for about the first 20 hours, but they had a doctor and a nurse there monitoring me, and I guess my heartbeat got to be too much, and so they cut the coffee off, and the only way I was able to stay awake was taking little frozen juice, cans of juice, and putting them up against my jugular vein. I stayed awake that way. But trust me when I tell you, I went to a completely different place. Now, sure, you can say sleep deprivation did it, and I'm sure it did. But once again, it brings us full circle back to what is reality. I can assure you that everything about where I was and what I was doing was as real as what I'm doing right now, sitting here doing the radio program. Every bit is real. Every bit is solid. The desk in front of me, the walls around me, everything was as real as it is right now. So what is reality? It's a damn good question. Wildcard Line, you're on the air. Hello.
1: How you doing, Art?
0: I'm doing okay, sir. Welcome.
1: This is Joe calling from Austin. Listen to you on KLBJ AM, 590 AM.
0: Yes, sir.
1: I had a couple comments. First of all, on non-drug-related altered states of consciousness, specifically Dr. John Lilly. He began the isolation tank work in the 50s, has a PhD scientist using LSD and legally, and moved beyond that by the 60s and 70s. And his research, if anyone's looking into this.
0: You're talking about deprivation tanks, right?
1: Not just that. His later work with Echelon, sorry about that. The West Coast, Big Sur people. Was in meditation, was in getting your mind to break out of the loops that we are all programmed into daily, and how to achieve these altered states without utilizing drugs. And
0: there are a large number of ways to do it without utilizing drugs. I just have been making the point that they are a legitimate area of inquiry.
1: Certainly are, and I would also, personally, I've experienced twice what's called a Zen state of Satori, which is not traveling to another dimension or anything, but certainly an altered state of consciousness.
0: Well, can you describe what your reality was at that point?
1: You feel your oneness with the universe. You feel your purpose. You see it all makes sense. You feel the, for lack of a better word, the hand of God.
0: Okay. You know, I had an out-of-body experience, and Joe, an out-of-body experience, and I can remember that during that instant that I had it, I understood everything. I was in this absolute, pure, joyful, environment that, but the problem is, beyond the words that I just gave you, I can't describe to you the knowing. I can't describe to you what I knew. I just know, I knew that I knew it all.
1: Exactly, and you want it back.
0: You want it back, yeah.
1: I have one other quick question for you, Art.
0: Sure.
1: It's going back a while. Did you ever find the family cane?
0: No. And we're still looking. Thank you very, very much. We had a family cane, the Bell family, and it had inscribed on it the names of the Arthur Bells going back many generations. And I don't know what happened to it. My mom is still trying to locate it. It's probably somewhere still in our family, but that cane should have come to me, and we've been looking for it for years. So no progress on, but thank you very much for asking. West of the Rockies, you are on the air. Hello.
2: Did you say west of the Rockies?
0: Yes, I did.
2: Okay, yeah, that's me. That was the cue that the lady gave me. Well, I, gosh, this is the third time I've been on the program, and I've had enough stuff happen to me to where you could probably interview me, and the information that I give would totally fascinate the listeners. The only thing is since I'm not a well-known person, and I don't have the best radio charisma to convey the information, it might not go over that well. But I was trying to think.
0: Instead of self-deprecation, why don't you just tell us?
2: Okay. Well, one of the things that I used to do in the 70s was use psychedelics with Wicca and witchcraft ceremonies. Mm. We did it literally hundreds and hundreds of times. We would channel spirits, and a lot of people would say that it was a LSD-induced experience, but the thing with LSD, the hallucinations, you know you're hallucinating. They're not like, you know, it's not like the kind of thing where you can't say, okay, I'm seeing the wall breathe, but I know it's from the drug. There was other things that would happen that would be beyond explanation. Like, I'm trying to think one example that would be kind of interesting for the listeners. There was a friend
0: of
2: mine.
0: Well, I thought the one you just gave was interesting enough. You said you saw the wall breathe. Well, how do we know that that is not, in that state, actual reality? I mean, right, it doesn't seem like a wall would breathe, but if you've slipped into another dimension where the physics and the laws of physics are not quite the same, who's to say that a wall doesn't breathe? So the point I'm trying to make is that perhaps in another dimension, a wall does breathe, as that may sound.
2: Well, check this out. There was a friend of mine that we were channeling spirits, and we shined a flashlight. We were by this creek out in the wilderness. We shined the flashlight down on the ground, and we turned the flashlight off. And the round spot where the light was shining on the ground was still there. And we would stick our hand in it, and it was almost like there was a light coming from the sky. And we'd stick our hand was lit up, and we'd pull it back in the dark, and we just sat there fascinated, like, this is not real. And we would walk away, and it was dark. It was at night, and, like, you could see through the bushes, the light. The further you got away where you couldn't see it anymore, it's because the trees and the lights would cover it. But as you would get closer, you could see off in the distance this light on the ground is in the exact same place. And we went back over to this light, and we put our hand down, and it was an illuminated spot, and it wasn't a hallucination. We're looking up in the sky going, what is this? And we just could not figure it out. And to this day, it boggles my mind. But to express some of the legitimacy of these experiences, some of the visions that I had, I was actually interviewed by a homicide detective, and I helped him track down a murderer. And I've been interviewed by the FBI. And
0: so then you're some sort of intuitive then.
2: Yeah, there's some real experiences that took place, and I haven't done drugs in years, and there's a difference between the methamphetamines and the cocaine and stuff like that and the hallucinogenic drugs. The hallucinogenic drugs seems to open your mind up to a spiritual, kind of a spiritual plane. Where the
0: that's it, though. Does it really do that? That's the big $64,000 question. $64,000, I guess, in the modern world isn't really that much money, but it is the the metaphorical $64,000 question, does it really open your mind to some other reality, or is it simply a distortion of the universal reality, the reality that we all experience? In other words, if you go up to coasttocoastam.com, you look at the picture of my living room that I took, just so people would know what it looks like here. Do you all see exactly the same thing or not? There's really no way to tell, is there, unless I get a number of descriptions from it from many of you, and they come out very differently. So just for fun, why don't a few of you go up there, take a look at that photograph. It's just an incidental photograph that I happen to put up, and describe to me what you see. Do you think there'll be universal descriptions? Do you think everybody will see exactly the same thing? Not necessarily. First-time caller line, you're on the air. Hi.
3: Hi, Art. How you doing?
0: Quite well, sir. Thank you.
3: Good, good. My name is Jason. I'm calling from Oakville, Ontario, and I got a quick question for you, and then I want to relate a drug-induced sort of mushroom trip that I had just recently here. Within 2 months, I've done mushrooms a few times here, and I've had kind of a trip. But
0: sure.
3: My quick question was, like, David Icke, I haven't been listening to you much, and I was just wondering what your thoughts were on him. But before you tell me that, if so, a couple of months ago, I did some mushrooms, and I was outdoors, and I had closed my eyes, and I didn't think I had done so many, and I had done them before, but this was the first time that I'd closed
0: my... It wasn't a full dinner plate, was it?
3: No, it wasn't quite that much, no. And I had closed my eyes, and I started seeing, like, these, like, Escher-type patterns and puzzles, and they were transforming into other puzzles and patterns, but the shape of the puzzles, or, like, say, maybe the molecules, or the size of it was all in, like, snake skin. It was all snake skin, like, you know, that's what it looked like. They were snake skin, you know, Rubik's cubes turning into other sorts of puzzles and all that. And I was just wondering how that sort of, it sort of ties into the last guy with the reptile, but also, too, just sort of Icke and his theories on reptiles as well, like the reptilian aliens. And I was just wondering what you thought about all that.
0: Okay, well, I don't have any specific thoughts to give you on all of that. I've never seen a reptilian. I've never seen an alien, period. And I've never seen a reptilian, so I don't know. I mean, I listen to people like Icke and others describe these sorts of things, and it's fascinating to listen to. But, you know, short of having a personal experience, it's one of those things that's pretty difficult to believe in. But, you know, who knows? Wildcard line, you're on the air. Hello.
4: Art.
0: Yes.
4: Hi, this is Susan from California.
0: Hi, Susan.
4: How are you?
0: Fine.
4: I have a altered state dimensional experience I wanted to talk to you about.
0: By all means.
4: Okay. I was living in a little town called Llano in New Mexico. It's halfway between Santa Fe and Taos.
0: Mm-hmm.
4: And it was in 1998, and I was meditating. I'd gotten my kids to sleep. I was meditating, and I started having the feeling of... like things circling above my bed, not nothing, you know, just kind of like, you know, spirits circling my bed. And I thought, wow, that's pretty interesting. And the next thing you know, I thought I saw a light coming down our dirt road. And I got up to look out, you know, a big bay window. And the next thing you know, I'm standing on the road to my house.
0: Uh-huh.
4: And coming up to me is this very tall, attractive, looks human man, except his hair looks metallic. And he tells me that he wants me to come with him, but it's not kind of, we're not talking. We're having conversation in another place.
0: Mm-hmm.
4: And he tells me he wants me to come with him, and I tell him, well, you know, I don't want to. My daughter is young. What if you don't bring me back? And he said, no, come on. And he tried to convince me. And finally I said, no, I'm not going. And he said, okay, what if we bring your daughter? I said, okay, fine. So the next thing you know, my daughter is there. We're standing like on this mound. There was an old mound from building adobes, and it was grown over, and we're standing on top of the mound. And the next thing you know, I have the sensation of moving, but my hair is not blowing. There's no wind in my face.
0: Mm-hmm.
4: And I'm sitting, and I, you know, kind of feel down, and there's nothing underneath me, but I have the sensation of moving. And you know how the screensaver looks on your computer, like the stars whizzing by? It looks
0: sure.
4: like that. The next thing you know, there's a starburst, two starbursts in the sky, and they have wavy kind of lines in them, like a sunburst, you know, like if two little suns, but
0: mm-hmm.
4: not bright like a sun, just, you know, these little openings with wavy lines in them, and we pop in there and pop out the other side. And it was like being in a plane, and there was some cloud cover. And then it was like under the clouds there was a place. And there was, as we were coming in, there was lots of orange glow, like I knew they were fighting, like a war or something. I wasn't real sure, but I wasn't frightened at all.
0: Right.
4: And then he said, you know, that we were going to, he had to prepare, you know, let other people know that we were there. So when we first got there, just to be kind of still and wait until he had squared everything away and then, you know, everything would be okay. And so we got there, and I was raised at an Air Force base, so I'm pretty familiar with hangars and stuff like that. Mm-hmm. And it was we came into like what was a hangar, a big, you know, open spaced building. And we had flown by these three triangular glass buildings. It was very strange. I remember thinking it must have been like a United Nations or something, because there were flags, like a whole bunch of flagpoles and different flags in front. I thought, well, that's strange. So we get in the...
0: Well, you must have been in some kind of altered state, because whether your daughter was there or not, I mean, you've got to agree, it would be unusual to agree to simply go with somebody in the middle of the night.
4: Oh, no, he was very charismatic. I'll tell you what, if he came, I haven't seen him since, but if he came back tonight...
0: You'd I'm go gone. Along tonight, huh?
4: I'm gone. Yeah, he was fabulous. So anyway, we got there. My daughter, we were kind of standing behind these shelves, and someone else came up, and my daughter thought that she knew him, and she jumped out and started talking to him. And the gentleman turned around, and it was like, oh, you have to go back now. And I said, what do you mean? You were going to tell me something. And he said, no, you have to go back. And I was very disappointed, and then I realized we were going back, and he wasn't with us, and I got a little frightened, and I heard a giggle, you know, and he threw me something that looked like a Nintendo controller and said, here, have some fun. And the next thing I know, I'm playing with the thing, and there's one straight road between Santa Fe and Taos, and you can tell it's, you know, tall trees. We're above the tree line, and I'm playing with a little controller. I thought it was fun, and we're skipping up and down. And the next thing, I'm in my bed, and my son is screaming from downstairs, running up the stairs into my bedroom on fire, screaming, Mom, Mom, there's been something in the field for over an hour. He said, it glows green like my fish bait. And he said, I don't know what it is. He said, I think it's an ET. I couldn't move in my bed.
0: Wow.
4: So we got up, and I got up and calmed him down. And, you know, it took way into the wee hours of the morning to calm him down. That morning, my daughter wanders down from upstairs, and she says to me, Mom, how'd you like flying around with those angels last night?
0: All right, listen, that's where we have to hold it. I really, really appreciate your call, and that's exactly the kind of thing I was after tonight. We're talking about, well, what you just heard, people who, in a conscious state, have gone to what appears to be, for lack of a better phrase, another universe, another reality. That's another word that's been bouncing around tonight. From Manila in the Philippines, I'm Art Bell. Yes, indeed, here I am. Donna in Texas says, well, you know, I see brown sofas and at least two rugs. Could be more than two. Aaron is watching a flat screen TV. You have a grandfather clock. Why do they call them grandfather clocks? I don't know. I have no idea about that one. I guess because they're old. But then we get Donnie in Tuscaloosa, Alabama, who says, looks like there are a lot of bird connotations in that picture, as well as a lot of different abstract things. At first glance, I see what appears to be a toucan and a nose also. I've seen hundreds of pictures like that one. Eric in Atlanta, Georgia, says, I see a leather couch with George Norrie in a smoking jacket, holy mackerel, and an ascot talking to Nostradamus in a fishing hat with a thin, bald, gray creature with huge black eyes, listening intently, but that's just me. So that's just... In a moment, we'll talk about trips to elsewhere. I'm Art Bell.

0: Talking about other dimensions, we're going to be doing that tomorrow evening as well as open lines, and they certainly are open tonight. Anything you want to ask is fair game. West of the Rockies, you're on the air. Hi.
1: Hey, Art. This is Dan from Clackamas, Oregon, listening on the Mighty 1190 KEX.
0: Of course.
1: A question for you on two of your past guests, kind of where they are now. Mel Waters, have you ever heard any more from him?
0: Nary a word.
1: Well, dang it. You seem like such a nice guy on your interviews. The other one, you had an interview about 2-3 years ago with a lady named Morgan Spence regarding shadow people.
0: Oh, yes.
1: And it was a fascinating interview. I had it on tape for a while and lost it.
0: Well, it actually kind of relates to what we're talking about tonight.
1: Yeah. Uh-huh. And I've Googled her a million times and she's like she fell off the face of the earth. But anyway, just wondered whether you might know where it happened to her.
0: No, I'm sorry, I don't. And that's you're right. I mean, that's happened to a number of my guests. They have just virtually fallen off the face of the earth. Certainly that relates to the time travel guests that I've had. Of the people that I considered to have legitimately been working on time travel, they're all gone. They're literally all gone. I've mentioned them before. Dr. David Anderson is a very good example of that. And then, of course, well, you all remember the man who stole some Transformers? He's gone, too. Wildcard Line, you're on the air. Hello.
2: Hi, Bruce here from California, KFI country. How you doing?
0: Hey, Bruce.
2: I have two questions, but I want to make a quick statement. I enjoy a dinner plate full of mushrooms as long as the steak is a good quality cut.
0: All right.
2: Okay, question. There was an interview, either you or George, with I think it was the mother or somebody that had a very young boy who claimed to be a dead pilot from World War II. Do you remember that?
0: No. Okay. No, I don't. It may have been George, but okay, go ahead.
2: All right. And the other one, I was going to ask about Mel Waters with the hole. Last time you interviewed him, he was in the Southwest, wasn't he? And he had some weird experience with...
0: That is absolutely correct, yes.
2: Yeah, I mean, and, you know, people mention him, but nobody's mentioned that. With that seal, with the that stuff on it? That's right. How did you get in touch with him at that time?
0: He got in touch with me.
2: Right.
0: That's the way it worked. I didn't get in touch with Mel. Mel got in touch with me.
2: Right. One more quick question. You had a guest on, I don't remember who he was, and he was whining that he wanted to be paid to be on your show, and you said, we don't do that. Do you remember who that was?
0: That's right. We don't do that.
2: But who was the guest that was asking that?
0: It was over a regular guest who was a kind of a regular on the program, and the debate really was over whether or not a guest should be paid. And no matter how good a guest is, it is our contention that they should not be paid. You know, frequently I'll get emails from people or fast blasts who will say, oh, no, somebody else selling a book. Well, that's a legitimate reason to come on a talk show. You've written a book. It's a fascinating subject. It relates to what we're doing. And it's absolutely legitimate that somebody comes on the show, talks about their subject, and then promos their book. You're not, we give that to them for coming on the program. But when it comes down to paying a guest to be on the air, then I think that's crossing a line that we ought not cross. At least that was certainly my position then and remains my position now. If you were to pay a guest to be on the air, it seems to me they would then have financial incentive to possibly make things up. Now, I'm not saying they would. I'm just saying that that's something that you would have to worry about. If you were doling out the cash to them on a weekly or a monthly basis, something like that, they would have incentive to keep going, wouldn't they? And that incentive could potentially include making things up. And so it was always my position that paying a guest would be a very, very bad idea. Wildcard Line, you're on the air. Hello.
3: Hello, Art.
0: Hello.
3: It's a pleasure to talk with you. I've been a big fan of Coast to Coast for a number of years now, and the subject you're talking about really fascinates me. Nearly 20 years ago, I've experimented with LSD with a few of my friends.
0: Mm-hmm.
3: And one of the things that really sticks in my mind the most is the stories we would tell each other, the experiences we had, and they were all different. We'd seen different things. We experienced different things. But I think the one thing that always remained with me is a feeling or a sense that there's definitely something bigger out there, something definitely much larger than just this physical realm that we're in now.
0: Well, I absolutely agree with you.
3: I think
0: whether it's a chemically induced experience or it comes in some other way, and there are many ways to induce an altered state, that does seem to be a universal conclusion that there's something far bigger.
3: Absolutely. And like you just pointed out, there's several different ways for humanity to experience this. I think drug-induced is probably the most, the easiest way to experience it. I'm a very spiritual person. I just never really committed to a religion. But the Bible does mention that we are created in their image. I don't necessarily think that means in a physical image. I think that also is a spiritual or a mental image as well.
0: Yeah, you have every right to believe that, and I might even share that view with you.
3: And I think the underline to that statement there is letting us know that we almost have a power within ourselves to create realities. Listening to your show, listening to all your past guests and everything, what I really look forward to is the afterlife. And I think that one of the things we are to do here on Earth is to almost create a utopia for ourselves in an afterlife. And I think by some of these drug-induced or meditation, you know, whatever forms people try to use to experience this this alternate reality, I think it's almost a glimpse into what our deepest conscious is telling us about ourselves, an experience to a dimension, if you will, as to where we need to be to perfect ourselves to reach that utopia.
0: Yeah, that all makes sense to me. Just flat makes sense to me. So the only thing that I'm concerned about, maybe you want to take a stab at an answer to this, is, you know, a lot of people believe in reincarnation toward, you know, working toward perfection, right?
3: Yes. I believe that.
0: Okay, you do. Then perhaps you'd be the one to answer this. What good does reincarnation do anybody if there's no conscious memory of it? How can one improve on oneself if there's no conscious memory of what deed was done that needs to be rectified or improved upon in the next life?
3: I don't think that it's, in my opinion, I don't believe that, let's see if I can put it this way. Human beings are really stuck on this physical properties. Mm-hmm. We're worried about mortgage payments. We're worried about cars.
0: Mm-hmm.
3: I think if we were to carry on a memory that revolved around physical objects like that, we would never truly reach a spiritual goal that we were meant to reach. Mm-hmm. I think that we do have a memory of past lives.
0: You just don't think that it includes you just don't think it includes material things. You think it includes just spiritual movement.
3: Absolutely, and I think that's why it's not so easy for us to remember it, because we're not meant to remember physical. We're meant to just self-improvement, spiritual improvement.
0: That's fascinating. You know, in the West, my friend, we're particularly, I don't know, I guess moved to acquire the physical. The Eastern philosophies, the Eastern religions are much more spiritual, and so maybe they advance quicker.
3: It's very possible. It's fascinating if you talk about different religions. It's fascinating to look at the different religions around the world, how they all have an underlying tone that is exactly the same.
0: Boy, they sure do.
3: And you know, that's really the core of the issue, I think.
0: But some religions are literally lived by those who believe them. Other religions are sort of, I don't know, you know, people go to church on Sunday and then go and act the way they want to act during the rest of the week.
3: Right, right. Huh. And I think it's up to us as individuals to reach that point of existence within ourselves to say, this is what it's all about. I believe we keep reincarnating to reach that level, reach that utopia within ourselves. Mm-hmm. And I believe once that goal is achieved, maybe that's the end. Maybe we
0: graduate,
3: mature, and become a mentor for another spirit.
0: Got it. All right. Thank you very, very much for the call. And that's sort of exactly where I was. Let's try Kelly in Illinois, I believe. Hello.
4: Hi, Art. Good morning,
0: Hi.
4: Art.
0: Good morning.
4: I have something weird that happens to me during storms.
0: Mm-hmm.
4: It seems like every time that I have to go to the bathroom during a storm, the power goes out. And it's like 90% of the time.
0: You think there's a relationship between the urge and the power?
4: I have no clue, because I will wait and wait and wait during storms because I hate the dark anyway. And
0: so, in other words, cause and effect. You think that if you go in and go to the bathroom, the power is going to go out, right?
4: Well, I'll tell you what. The last 2 days it has stormed, I went into the bathroom, and the power went out.
0: So, is it actually the storm and a stroke of lightning, or is it your urge that's turning the power off for, well, hundreds of thousands of people?
4: I have no idea, but I hate the dark, and I just am scared to death to go to the bathroom during the storm.
0: Mm-hmm. Well, for the sake of people's televisions and stereos and computers and all that, hold it.
4: I definitely try to. And my husband and I were having a debate one day because it was storming out, and I had to go, and he's like, just go. And I'm like, no, the power will go out if I get up to go.
0: Uh-huh.
4: And I waited, and sure enough, I got up to go, and 4 steps into going to the bathroom, walking down the hall, the power goes out.
0: And your husband said what?
4: He just shut his mouth. I said, see, I told you the power would go out.
0: I have no idea what to say except for the sake of your appliances, I don't know, hold on or something, all right?
4: I sure will. I love you.
0: Take care. I'm sorry. I cut you off a little early there. Nancy in Florida, you're on the air. Hello.
5: Hi.
0: Hi.
5: I'm still laughing from that one. That was good. How are you, Art?
0: I'm very well indeed.
5: Oh, my gosh. I am so excited to be able to get through to you. You couldn't tell you how many times I've tried. But I know that I need to be brief, so I'll try to get to the point. The gentleman you had on before kind of touched on some of the topics that I wanted to kind of get into. And to kind of go past where he had left off.
0: Okay.
5: I've had experiences, you know, in the 70s that were drug-induced. I've had many, many, many out-of-body experiences throughout my life. And I have had, I'd say, probably 5 experiences that where I actually stepped into that other realm. And if I go back and kind of look at things from the beginning, it's almost as if, at least for me, but I think it might be true for a lot of people, you have to, in order to forget those mortgage payments and all those other things so that you can open your mind and your body to the experience that's about to happen. That's why I think some people use the drugs. And I think out of body can get you there, but what you don't have is you don't have the physicality of the experience.
0: Right.
5: And when you do it physically and you know that it's happening at that moment and it's not just and it's not the drugs, and it's not out of body. It is a physical experience. A gentleman you had on the other night touched on something that I've had experience every time that I have it in this way, the way we're talking about, stepping into this other place. I experience, and the only way I can describe it is smallness to bigness.
0: Hmm.
5: And that seems very simplistic, I know, but he was trying to say, I think, that he doesn't necessarily think there's multiple universes. It's more like there's this one universe, but there's layers.
0: Okay.
5: And I think that's what I experience in this smallness to bigness. It's like,
0: can you describe any of the changes that you observed when you moved from one to the other?
5: Yes. You had someone on earlier that described that things got muted for them or something like that. For me, things become much crisper. I'm a very visual person. I'm a photographer, so perhaps it's that way for me because I expect it or want it to be that way. I'm not sure. But it's always, everything is more vibrant. Everything glows. I am part of everything. Everything's part of me. The trees, the rocks, the place that I'm at, we're all part of each other.
0: Well, those who have had psychedelic-induced experiences describe it almost exactly the same way.
5: Exactly. Yes, and that's the thing of it. It's like whether you do it with drugs, you don't do it with drugs, I would think that the experience would be the same. It's just that some people maybe need or that other opportunity in order to break a barrier and really believe that this is possible.
0: Could easily be.
5: You know, and I think probably the richest one that I had is a place that I've been back to twice, and I hope that I go back again. The place is a, I'm the same me, and the people around me are people that I've known before in this lifetime, physical people, but they're not close friends. They're not people that I know well. They're just acquaintances or people I've met before. And it's almost like a meeting place for people to go to. And there's a hot tub there. And when you're sitting in the hot tub, one direction is very volcanic, a very almost Vulcan, you know, type looking thing from something you might have seen on Star Trek. And then on the other side, it's a very common street that you might see in any northern city.
0: Boy, that's wild.
5: And that's where the homes are.
0: Yeah.
5: And it's very natural.
0: All right, we're running out of time.
5: In and out of the different rooms.
0: Listen to me. Hold on. We're running out of time. The show is ending, so I'm going to have to go. What brings you out of this very quickly?
5: Awe.
0: Awe?
5: Yeah. I am so enamored and so thankful to the universe to allow me to have the experience in the first place.
0: And that pops you right out of it. All right, listen, we've got to go. Open lines once again tomorrow night. So I'm getting my wish and doing lots of open lines. Tomorrow night we'll be discussing much the same sort of thing, that is, travel to other universes from Manila in the Philippines to the world. I'm Art Bell. Good night.
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1: It certainly is. In a moment, we're going to catch those of you who have joined in this hour briefly up on what we've been doing. And then we'll proceed with voices from the other side. Electronic voice. Well, that's what I think they are, unless they're living ghosts. That's another subject I want to cover with you. But electronic voice phenomena, it's called. And we've got the experts here from the Ghost Investigators Society.

0: Ah, there's something that goes straight to my soul. The sax. Telling you. Anyway, good morning. A whole lot going on. There really is a lot going on, folks. I'll start out with my website. There is a photograph on my website as of tonight, thanks to Peter Davenport at the UFO Reporting Center, National UFO Reporting Center in Seattle, of something that occurred at Mount Popo in December, and somebody got a photograph of it. A newspaper in Mexico got a photograph of it, and I'll be damned if this is not a craft or a beam of some kind, obviously going straight into the ash plume of Mount Popo. I mean, this will blow your mind. It certainly blew mine. I picked up the phone. I called Peter. I said, Peter, you've got to let me use that picture. He said, well, it's elsewhere on the web. You can use it. And then we got an enhanced, well, a larger version, which apparently was scanned from the newspaper itself in Mexico. But when you see this, you'll go, good Lord, what is this? Headed straight into the ash plume. It was taken over a 20-second period of time, allegedly. 20-second exposure by a newspaper person. So if you want to see something that'll cause you to scratch your head, it's on my website now. Just go to What's New, and you'll see possible UFO at Popo. I don't pronounce the whole mountain because I have a terrible time pronouncing it. I played a song by a young lady who sent it to me, who wrote it for me, named Allie Moore, and she sent me a signed autographed picture, and I played a little bit of her song, and her picture is up there. And then the mysterious signal on 3.39, well, it's gone, folks. 2,000 emails place it strong in Hawaii and Alaska. Heard worldwide, but definitely strongest in Hawaii and Alaska. And points north. And then finally, the email from Area 51 entitled Jimmy the Dog is up there. I read that last hour. So it kind of catches you. If you go to my website, you'll get caught up. And you'll see this photograph, this incredible, awesome, mind-blowing photograph of Mount Popo. I just, you know, maybe I wasn't around when it broke, but this one blew my mind, and I think it will do that for you as well. All right, in a moment, we are going to enter the very strange world of electronic voice phenomena, EVP. I think that's what it's called, EVP. So prepare yourself, because what you're going to hear may be from across the veil, over on the other side. Such an appropriate sound for this. The Ghost Investigators Society, or GIS, was started by Jenny Nielsen, Roger and Barbara McBeath, and Brendan Cook. Brendan is a webmaster of the GIS website, which we have a link to right now on my website. He's been conducting ghost research and ghost investigations in the field for the last 3 years. Brendan was very skeptical about EVP until he first recorded EVP for himself. That was about 3.5 years ago. His desire to learn how EVP happens has been the driving force in his continuation of conducting ghost research and investigations. His goal is to help explain the phenomena of EVP. Since Barbara McBeath was a small child and able to read, she has researched and read everything she could get her hands on concerning true, and that's italicized here, true ghost experiences, from true ghost stories to case films from ghost researchers in the field, plus her own interviews with those who have experienced ghost phenomena. Though she grew up with grandparents who had practiced spiritualism, and she indulged in spiritualism herself until she reached young adulthood, her views have changed over the years toward the entities that she used to deal with in her seances and the ghosts that linger at locations that they haunt. She was raised not to fear the entities who were in her house as a child, and she does not fear the ghosts who remain among us. She's been researching and investigating for over 30 years. Barbara and her husband, Roger, met Brendan and Jenny about 3 years ago. They realized they all had a serious desire to learn more about ghosts and document their existence. Important, documenting their existence. Thus, GIS was born. They believe the GIS website has some of the most astounding EVPs recorded and also shows how our consciousness survives after the body dies. Now, in preparation for this program, they have sent me a CD with, I don't know how many cuts, I think about 30 different cuts that we're going to be playing for you tonight. So instead of trying to play them over the phone to get the quality that we need, they provided me with a CD, which I have in the machine, cocked and ready to go. Here, ladies and gentlemen, are my two guests for tonight, Brendan Cook and Barbara McBeath. Hi there, you two.
1: Hello. Good morning, Eric.
0: Good morning. Am I pronouncing your name correctly, Barbara?
1: No.
0: That figures. It's M-C-B-E-A-T-H. It looks like McBeath. What should it be?
1: Macbeth.
0: Oh, really?
1: It's just like death.
0: Just like death. All right, Macbeth. So Brendan Cook and Barbara McBeath. Good to have you.
1: Well, it's a pleasure being on.
0: I have a particular interest in ghosts, as I'm sure you two are aware.
2: Yes.
0: As a matter of fact, I've got a show coming up this Friday, which I call Ghost to Ghost. Cute little name. Play on words. But what we do is we tell very, very serious ghost stories. And I solicit them from the listeners. And the sheer number of them and the seriousness of them indicates to me that there's something very real about all of this. So I'll begin by asking either one of you or both of you, what is a ghost?
1: Well, this is my own philosophy on them, but a ghost is the essence or personality of a person who has lived, has had a body, and has died. And it has the same likes and dislikes as it did in life. And it seems that for a while they maintain their personalities.
0: For a while?
1: Yes, I think the longer that they stay, I think that they forget almost how their personality was in life.
0: Isn't that interesting? Barbara, is a ghost an entity which is conscious as we understand consciousness, or is a ghost sort of an echo of what was, a kind of a repeating loop echo of what was alive?
1: Well, I believe that they are kind of a fragment of their personality. I don't think it is a whole personality. And I believe that they are not aware of their predicament.
0: Meaning they don't know they're dead?
1: I believe that some of them don't realize they're dead, or they're in denial of their own death.
0: That would be a predicament, all right. Kind of like the sixth sense.
1: Yes, I think, you know, if you've talk to people that have had the near-death experience, many of them will relate to you that they did not even realize that they were dead until they saw their own body.
0: Realization
1: came upon them, I must be dead.
0: It was like walking
1: from one room to another.
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0: 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And now, Art Bell.
1: Either doesn't know it's dead, or isn't prepared to accept the fact that it's dead.
2: That seems to be the case to me, in the research that I've done.
1: And you think that there is some form of continued consciousness, or as you put it, personality, that begins to fade the longer the person is dead?
2: Yes, I believe so.
1: All right, you two, try out this one. I had a guest the other night who said that they encountered, they didn't so much believe in ghosts, but they said they encountered the ghost of a living person. Have you ever heard that before?
2: Yes, I have.
1: Oh, you have?
2: Yes. And I believe that such a phenomena takes place. But I cannot explain how. There's been many cases of that being reported. But
1: oh, I've never heard them. Until this person mentioned it, I had never heard this before. Now, this was a person still living, but, you know, in the house where they had been living, the typical ghost reports, you know, the person doing what they had normally done for 30 or 40 years, was continuing, even though this person was alive, living in some new city far away. The pattern established by this person,
2: right,
1: continued. You know, the footsteps, the daily routines, that sort of thing. Doesn't that worry you a little bit with respect to how you view ghosts?
2: No. Jimmy,
1: the Area 51 dog.
2: My guard dog. I'm sorry.
1: That's quite all right.
2: I can't explain that, but I have read documentation on that being the case. But it's almost like something is recorded in the atmosphere.
1: Exactly. Exactly. And that recording would appear to be possible for the living as well as the dead. And so then how do we distinguish between that, I don't know what you would call it, that living loop that seems to be present sometimes, and that loop that seems to be present after somebody dies? I may be asking you really tough questions here, and I'm sorry, but this
2: Well, that's okay. We get tough questions
1: all right.
2: a lot.
1: All right.
2: And, you know, and we can't explain everything.
1: Of course.
2: That's why we're documenting and researching what we do come across. But I know that some hauntings are like residual hauntings. It's like something being recorded that we cannot comprehend or understand at this time.
1: Kind of like the lady in the white dress who is found walking on the same road.
2: Right.
1: And seen by people year after year
2: right.
1: after year doing the same thing. You know, to me, if you were conscious and you were trapped into that as a ghost, that would be a living hell. I mean,
2: yes, it would. And ghosts are really to be pitied. From my viewpoint, I think they're very sad. I think they're almost it's kind of tragic how they are stuck in
1: stuck. So in other words, instead of off doing the heavenly boogie somewhere, the non-material heavenly boogie, they're down here stuck, repeating something again and again and again.
2: Yes, I think so. Although I do believe that some of that is residual when it's like replayed or repeated over and over. But I'm hoping in some of the EVPs that are being played tonight, you'll see that these are interacting with us on what we're saying and what we're doing. They are consciously aware of us.
1: See, I'm not sure I like that.

0: they interact with us. And
1: right.
0: We invite them to interact with us.
1: Well, sometimes we do, and sometimes we're idiots. I mean, there are people who get out there fooling around with Ouija boards, and they invite all kinds of terrible things in, right?
0: Well, those entities, I believe, are not the same thing as ghosts, even though they're perceived the same.
1: Uh-huh. What do you think? The people who call in something strange from a Ouija board, what is it they're reaching? If they're not reaching a ghost, what are they reaching?
0: My own personal belief is that these entities that come to you when you are holding a seance or playing with a Ouija are natural spirit beings of this world that have never lived. They have never had a body.
1: Like
0: they
1: angels.
0: Will never have a body.
1: Like angels, right?
0: Well, if you want to...
1: Kind of.
0: Compare them to angels.
1: Well, in the sense, angels are said not to have ever lived. Correct?
0: Right.
1: They're entities.
0: That's right.
1: Either God's entities or ones cast out by, but they're entities.
0: Right. And these are the ones you're inviting in a force that you have no control over.
1: That's right.
0: And by the time you get done playing your little game, they might not be ready to go and leave.
1: In other words, you say game over, put the board away, they might not feel that way.
0: That's right.
1: And they're through your door.
0: Right. Right. You've invited them there.
1: Mm-hmm. All right. Let's find out. Brendan, do you agree with the assessment you just heard, or do you differ in any way with what Barbara said?
2: I've got a lot of different theories on ghosts. However, I do agree with pretty much everything that Barbara's talked about. I mean, one of the problems you run into in doing what we're doing is everything is theory. So you can only theorize so much on mm-hmm. what we're recording and what we're seeing. But I do believe that, you know, when you talk of a ghost, it is just the essence of somebody who has lived and has died. And they do maintain that personality. They don't suddenly become a demon that, you know, is trying to be hurtful or spiteful or anything. I mean, they just act like they did when they were alive. If they were mean in life, they're going to stay that way after death.
1: Yeah, I was going to say, if I came back, I might be one mean son of a bitch. If I could manifest some red glowing eyes, I might do it just to have fun. Having said that, folks, what is electronic voice phenomena?
2: Electronic voice phenomena is otherwise known as EVP or, quote, ghost voices. It's the process of recording anomalous voices onto electromagnetic tape. We, in the GIS, use microcassette recorders when we're out doing our investigations. However, you can use any recorder that has an electromagnetic tape in it.
1: All right. I know a little bit about it since I've been in broadcasting all my natural life. Obviously, it's possible to sometimes not fully erase a tape. And you get some pretty weird sounds that sound like they're sort of halfway out of the ether when you have not properly erased the tape. On the other hand, this would not occur with a new tape. What kind of precautions do you take so that doesn't happen?
2: When we're out recording, we constantly use brand new tapes. This is something that anyone can do. I mean, there's no special equipment needed to do this, but we always caution people to use brand new tapes, because if you don't, that's just one thing that can be ruled out on actually recording a legitimate voice.
1: So those tracks that we're going to play tonight have all come from brand new tapes. There was nothing previously recorded on the tape.
2: Oh, no. Everything has been brand new.
0: I've got stacks of tapes.
1: I'm sure you do. So I asked you to pick the top hit list of stuff that you've got. And you sent me, what, about 30 tracks, something like that?
2: Yeah, yes, we did. We actually had 32, I believe. A couple of them we couldn't even find to put on the CD.
1: Oh, really?
2: Yeah, we constantly get new voices. We have so many voices that we haven't even had a chance to post on the website yet.
0: And I have probably hundreds of tapes that I still have to listen to see if I do have a voice.
1: So it's a cacophony of voices from the other side just waiting to jump onto our tapes, huh? That's,
0: I hope so. I
1: don't
0: enjoy
1: like
0: it.
1: That idea. I don't. All right. You two, hold on. sitting out there waiting to say something that somebody might pick up on a tape from the other side of the veil? Well, I don't know. I'm Art Bell, and this is Coast to Coast AM.

0: 'cause I want girl to call my own. I want a dream lover, so I don't have to dream alone.
1: Call Art Bell in the Kingdom of Nye from west of the Rockies at 1-800-618-8255. 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And the wildcard line is open at 1-775-727-1295. 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
2: Well, Brendan Cook and Barbara McBeth of the Ghost Investigators Society are here, and with them they have brought electronic voice phenomena. What you hear, they say, comes from the other side, and we're about to get into that with them and play you some pretty chilling little clips. However, one more time, let me remind you, we've got a whiz banger of a photograph on the website right now. Thank you, Peter Davenport. It's a UFO flying right into Popo. The mountain in Mexico was taken by a photographer, allegedly in Mexico, for a newspaper down there. As a matter of fact, we've got a scan of the newspaper photograph. This one will blow your mind. It's under the What's News section on the website. Photograph of singer Allie Moore, who sang a song for me that I thought was very nice. More on the 3.39 now missing mysterious signal that came from up north somewhere. And a letter about Jimmy the dog from Area 51. All of that on the website right now at www.artbell.com. Also a link to Brendan Cook and Barbara McBeth and the Ghost Investigators Society. That's there for your perusal as well. It's usually just this kind of night, isn't it, when you might go hunt for a ghost. Brendan Cook and Barbara McBeth, welcome back, you two.
3: Thank you.
2: Might I ask how you get these recordings? In other words, obviously you take a tape recorder out with a microphone active, correct? Is there a mic connected to the recorder or not?
3: Yeah, we do use an external mic, just simply so it cuts down on the motor noise in the background.
2: Okay.
3: Makes it generally a lot clearer.
2: All right. And so you lay down a tape recorder and a microphone, for example, on a table. I would take it at a place where there's been known, perhaps somebody has had an experience with a ghost, or do you go to certain places to do it, or can you do this anywhere?
3: Well, actually, first of all, we carry the microcassette recorder with us. We carry it around with us everywhere.
2: All right.
3: We attach the external mic normally on our shoulder, kind of behind the head, you know, so we don't make any noises into it through our mouth. We do it, you know, anywhere that somebody has called us and told us, reported a ghost, you know, phenomena. Just places that we think may be haunted. I mean, you can do it pretty much anywhere that you think might be a ghost.
4: If we hear of activity taking place at a location, we'll go and ask permission from either the property owner or the manager of a business and ask them if we can conduct an investigation. A couple of times we've been turned down, but the majority of times they'll let us do it.
2: All right. I did not receive a list, even though I've got 30 tracks, I guess. I didn't receive a list of all of them. I've got something from track 8 to track 28. So tell me where we're beginning here with track 1.
3: All right. Track 1 was recorded in an old historic railroad station here in Utah. It's been turned into a museum now.
2: Oh.
3: And we've gotten some really great voices out of this station. This one, however, was recorded by GIS member Barry. And it was in the upstairs. It's an art gallery now. And we'd recorded a voice earlier that said the name Michelle. Now, he recorded this voice that says the name Michael.
2: Michael, huh? All right, let me play that. Let's see what we've got here. Michael. Michael. Is that what the voice was saying, Michael?
3: Yeah, it from us listening to it, it sounds a little bit distorted just from us transferring it off the tape into WAV files and then putting it onto the CD.
2: All right, let me hear it again. Pretty weird. And you're telling me that came off an empty tape?
4: Yes, it did. We always use brand new tapes. It gets very expensive.
2: Yeah, sure it does. That's pretty weird stuff. That that has a kind of a weird, it has a weird sound to it, like it's coming through some dimension, or it's coming through some. I'm gonna listen again. No, wait a minute. That isn't it. That's the next one we're gonna play. Let me see, I've got to hear this again because it's got some sort of quality to it. I can't put my finger on it. Now, that's really weird.
3: And you know, with these voices, you gotta keep in mind they don't have the physical means that we do to produce sound. they don't have
2: voice box.
3: Yeah, they don't have the vocal cords. So, you know, there's a bunch of theories on how they produce this. One theory is using the electromagnetic field. One theory is they're using certain sound vibrations created by other objects. Even people's voices, they're using those vibrations to create their own voice. And that's a lot of why they sound really syllabic when they talk. They sound really distorted.
2: Uh-huh. So there's no Ross Mitchells on the other side. In other words, we're all leveled on the other side.
4: I also think that it's a quality, an ability that they learn.
2: All right, this will be interesting because one thing I want to learn from all of this is whether the audience has heard any of these sounds. We get so many ghost stories, and I wonder if anything that we play tonight is going to resonate with any of the audience who will say, oh my God, I've heard that before, or something like it.
4: This is, most of these voices that we record, we don't hear them at the time we record them. When we're out on an investigation, I always ask them, the ghosts, to interact with us and join in our conversation. And there are times when we go out on an investigation and we get no voices, but when we do, that's one of the most exciting things to me is when we...
2: What percentage of the time do you get an answer? Just a rough guess.
4: Maybe at least 50% of the time.
2: Oh, that's a lot of the time.
4: It is.
2: A lot of the time.
4: And I think a lot of it is in our approach. We are very respectful of the places that we go. And you would not join in somebody's conversation if you weren't invited. Majority of people won't.
2: That's true.
4: And we always ask if there is anyone there that would like to talk with us or join in our conversation. We always invite them to talk with us.
2: All right, you two, track two. What are we going to hear?
4: This was recorded in a old historic hotel that has had a lot of activity take place. A lot of the clients that stay there and staff have had ghost experiences there.
2: Uh-huh.
4: And we were conducting an investigation in the hotel, and I was going to take a break and step outside. We had been in there for a couple of hours, and I recorded this voice responding, we're all down here.
2: We're all down here is what it says?
4: Yes.
2: Okay, let's see. Indeed, it does appear to be saying, we're all down here. Listen, everybody, one more time. And that's coming off an empty tape. That would freak me out. That would definitely, absolutely freak me out. We're all down here. By the way, what is down here?
4: We were down in the basement at the time.
2: That could have other more sinister connotations. By the way, I've got one that I want you all to hear. This is a recording that alleges to be from the deepest hole ever drilled in the ground in Siberia. It alleges to be the voices from hell. We'll discuss hell a little bit, but just take a quick listen to this. This was recorded, allegedly, by scientists who had drilled a hole in Siberia and then lowered microphones into the hole. We have the whole newspaper story up on the website, but listen to this. It's horrible, actually. There's a little electronic voice phenomena for you. What do you think of that recording?
3: I've heard that once before, and I can't remember. I believe it was from your show.
2: Uh-huh, no doubt.
3: Quite a while ago when you had played it.
2: Yeah, that's right. Maybe a year ago, 2 years ago, I don't know.
3: Yeah, it may have been. And I did, a while ago, I took that and ran it through the same voice graph that we used to do these EVPs with.
2: Uh-huh.
3: And it's extremely interesting looking. It's... you get some interesting peaks and stuff in it.
2: Well, it has a different sort of ring to "We're all down here." We're all down here. And so then did you go to the basement?
4: We were conducting the investigation in the basement at the time when I said, I'm going to go upstairs and take a break.
2: I see.
4: And I recorded that voice responding.
2: It's always the basement. In any kind of movie, it's always the basement. And it's always a girl in a low-cut dress going straight down to the basement.
4: Well, this place has a lot of activity on many of the floors of the hotel. I think it's about 11 stories. It was built in the late 1800s. It's been named several different names throughout the years, but it's quite a historic hotel, and they've had a lot of ghost activity take place in it.
2: Out of curiosity, how do hotels feel about that? You would think, I notice you haven't named it yet, I would think hotels would not be too crazy about having this kind of research go on within their walls.
3: You know, actually, the owner of this hotel has been really good to letting us in there. In fact, he's you know, asked us to come in there. Anytime we want to go in there, he's great with it. I think he's just looking at it as a more advertisement for the hotel.
2: Oh, that's really going to get me to just run right over there and get a room.
4: Well, there are a lot of people that go to places that have ghost activity in hopes of having an experience themselves.
2: Well, I suppose there would be that. For some reason, we like to be scared, don't we? Have you ever thought about that? Why we enjoy scaring the you-know-what out of ourselves?
4: Well, I think that a lot of it is the unknown. I do think that fear, we do get thrilled of having a fear element, you know, take place. But
2: that's right.
4: There's ghost activity. When people usually have ghost activity, it's not something that they're looking for. And a lot of people, when they do have a ghost experience, it scares them. Because most of the times they can't rationalize what happened, what they experienced.
2: That's right.
4: It defies logical explanation, and it's something that it takes them by surprise, and they're shocked and they get worried about it.
2: All right, clip three, again coming from an empty tape, is what, folks?
3: Well, this clip actually is one of my favorite voices that we've recorded. We recorded this. It was in northern Utah. It was an abandoned military hospital. I've heard that it was a mental hospital for military personnel. I've heard a bunch of different things on, you know, why people were there in the hospital. It was recorded by one of the people who goes out with us named Zane, and he was looking for Barbara at the time. Barbara apparently had left the building to go get some more equipment,
2: yeah.
3: And this voice comes in saying, "You little murdering tramps."
2: What? Really? All right.
3: He sounds quite psychotic if you listen to it.
2: All right. That's what we're going to do right now. Here we go.
5: You little garbage. You little garbage.
2: Little murdering tramps.
4: Yeah, he sounds quite scary.
2: Yeah, I agree with you. That's not. I don't like that one. One more time, folks, listen to this. This is, bear in mind again, this is recorded from an empty, onto an empty tape. Oh, I don't like that one at all. Who do you think they were referring to?
3: You know, I have no idea. He might have been extremely upset that we were even in the building in the first place. And this building was just, I mean, it was creepy in there. I mean, I was worried about getting a tetanus shot from it. I mean, people had broken into it, vandalized. There's broken glass and metal all over the place. So, in fact, it was interesting. In this one room in this building, there was big letters writing on the wall, he who enters this room will die by the master Satan and stuff like that.
2: And you went in?
3: Well, yeah.
2: People lost your mind? If there was a sign up there on a room like that, I would not... What was the sign that said what again?
3: It was in big letters on the wall that said that he who enters this room will die by the hands of the master Satan.
2: Yeah. You guys, you must be really fearless. That's all I can say. The master Satan, great. All right, we've got time for another. Track number 4, what's coming up?
4: This was recorded as we were driving into a cemetery that we go to quite often. We were told about this place by a sheriff of the town that the cemetery is located in. And we usually go to the north end of the cemetery, and on this particular night...
2: Why the north end?
4: Just out of habit, no particular reason.
2: All right, all right.
4: On this particular night, we turned and went the south way. And as soon as we enter into a cemetery or anything that we're going to investigate, I turned on my tape recorder because I've learned over the years that they get right in the vehicle with us as we're driving in.
2: Oh, great.
4: And
2: so one would presume then that whether you have a recorder with you or not, that people are getting in with you when you drive into a cemetery, right?
4: It's obvious to me that they do just from the recordings we've gotten. And this one...
2: All right, this came from a cemetery, folks. Here we go. What is that saying?
4: It says, go to your own place.
2: Go to your own place, really?
4: And I think that it's referring to go to the other end of the cemetery where we usually go.
2: Wait a minute, let me hear this again. Oh, yeah, it's going to take all the joy out of going to a cemetery. You know, I once in Kansas had the opportunity to go and walk upon the graves of the Daltons. You know the Daltons, the famous Daltons?
3: Yes.
2: Old Wild West Daltons. Wonder what they said to me.
4: You'll have to bring your tape recorder next time.
2: I should have had a tape recorder, that's right. All right, we have yet time for one more. This will be clip number 5. What's coming up?
3: All right, this one, we had been called to do an investigation by Fox. They wanted us to investigate Fort Douglas, which is a military camp here in Salt Lake.
2: You mean the Fox TV network?
3: Yes. Uh-huh.
2: Okay.
3: And so we're in there, we're doing our investigation, and in this clip you'll hear a young child's voice, and you can tell it's a child. He says, it's dark in here. But what's interesting is the lights had just been turned on at the time he says this.
2: It's dark in here. All right, let's see what we've got. Oh, yeah. Oh, that was obviously a child saying,
4: yes, and,
2: very clearly saying, it's dark in here.
4: Yes, and there was no children. This was like 5 in the morning. This building is that's now a museum used to be a barracks.
2: Oh, brother. It's dark in here. Why would a child, after death, you know, I guess it goes to the nature of what a lot of people think about God, but why would a child be subjected to something that would be scary for it? Or I'm sure you don't have the answers to this, but these are the questions that I ask as I listen to something like that.
3: Well, you know, what's interesting with these voices is a lot of the voices we record are children. And, I mean, it just surprises us when we listen to them.
2: All right. Listen, you two, we're coming toward the top of the hour. Stay right where you are, and we'll be right back to you. Electronic voice phenomena. My guests will be with us next hour, Brennan Cook and Barbara McBeth. And... That's enough to get you get up and turn on the lights, huh? A child's voice. It's dark in here. We're doing electronic voice phenomena tonight. And again, if you're curious, these have all been recorded on empty tapes. So there's no chance that what you're hearing was some sort of pre-recorded thing that leaked through. Brand new tapes. So what do you think it is you're hearing? I'm Art Bell, and this is Coast to Coast AM.

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0: That was a painful song for the man who sang it. I interviewed him. Brendan Cook and Barbara McBeth are here, the Ghost Investigators Society with electronic voice phenomena, and let me tell you, it's pretty creepy stuff. So I'll issue my standard warning after just hearing the first few. If this kind of stuff creeps you out, you might not want to listen. If it scares you, gives you chest pain, any other little problems that you might have when you listen to stuff like this, then you're going to want to tune out. Otherwise, the two, or is it more, will be back in a moment. Oh, what an appropriate sound. What an appropriate sound for the Ghost Investigators Society. Back to Brendan Cook and Barbara McBeth. You're back on, folks. And we only made it through five in the last hour, so I guess we're probably going to have to step up the pace here a little bit, but those are so freaky.
1: I that's one of my favorite things about investigations is when they talk to us. I love it when they talk to us.
0: Mm-hmm. Why do you love that?
1: Well,
0: out of curiosity.
1: Because most of the time they're interacting with what we're doing and what we're saying. I think that that's a really interesting aspect of this.
0: Do you believe, the two of you, just one quick question, and then we'll dive back into this. Do you believe that if somebody is a miserable son of a bitch in life, that they'll be that in death, or do they suddenly become all warm and fuzzy when they get on the other side? Or on the other hand, if a person is a saint in this life, and I've known a few, interviewed a few, are they likely to be saintly on the other side?
2: Yeah, I believe they stay the same as they were in life. I mean, that's basically what a ghost is. It keeps the same personality as the person did in life. So when they pass on, they're going to act exactly the same. So if they were extremely mean, you know, say like you get a Jeffrey Dahmer or something out there, that's how they're going to be in death.
0: That's not mean, that's evil.
2: Well,
1: yes,
2: yeah.
1: It is. And you know, and there's people that in life that you avoid.
0: Yes, there are. All right, listen.
1: You can't see them changing after they die.
0: I understand. And that's why we're probably hearing both types of recordings.
1: Yes.
0: All right. Number six, where are we going?
1: We're in that same cemetery. We've recorded many voices in there. And on this particular one, me and my husband had stopped and grabbed a hamburger, and I had said that I was going to throw the garbage away in a garbage can that was in there.
0: Yes.
1: I had said to my husband, let me go and throw this garbage away. And I recorded this voice near Mark Wood. And I've looked on the headstone since I recorded this voice trying to find this name. And there's a lot of Woods, you know, the last name Wood,
0: right,
1: but I can't find the name of Mark, so I don't know what this was referring to.
0: And so what is the voice going to say?
1: Near Mark Wood.
0: Near Mark Wood. All right, here we go. Near Mark Wood. Is that what it said?
1: Yes.
0: That's what it sounded like, near Mark Wood. And so you tried to find Mark Wood.
1: Yes, I've looked on every headstone. There's a lot of woods buried there, but I can't find the name Mark.
0: So somebody was leading you to that for a reason, weren't they?
1: I don't know. I really don't know.
0: Would you want to know?
1: Yes, I would like to know.
0: You guys have guts. I mean, now, again, these are recorded on blank audio tapes. If I heard something like this come off a blank audio tape, I wouldn't be the same for a year.
1: Well, we've never been hurt or threatened.
0: Well, how about that one we played a little while ago? That sounded kind of threatening.
1: Well, he was just calling us a name.
0: Sticks and stones, huh? And headstones.
1: Yeah.
0: All right, track number seven. What have we got here?
2: Well, this voice, this is kind of an interesting one. We record this in a bookstore here called The Thought Continuum. And it's a lady's voice saying, is anybody here? But what's interesting is if you were to go onto our website and download this,
0: yes,
2: and say you download it with a media player,
0: yes,
2: if you hit the reverse button, it's interesting what comes up.
0: Forwards, it says, is anybody here?
2: Mm-hmm.
0: And then in reverse, what does it say?
2: It says, you know you can hear us.
0: Oh, my God. All right, here we go. That one's not as clear to me.
2: It's not. This one's actually extremely syllabic. I mean, it talks really syllabically.
0: But it's obviously a voice. There is no question about the fact that it's a voice where there should be nothing but a soft hiss.
2: Oh, yeah.
0: Or with Dolby, no hiss at all.
1: That's right.
0: All right. Number 8.
1: This one was recorded on that investigation with Fox at Fort Douglas, and the curator had taken me down in the basement where they store a lot of their museum pieces, and it was just me and him down there, and I had asked, will you talk to me?
0: Mm-hmm.
1: And it's a woman's voice that responds yes, and I was really excited when I heard this voice when I was re-listening to my tape, because I was expecting to get a man's voice, but not a woman's there. And I called the curator and told him that I had recorded a woman's voice when we had first gone down into the basement. And he said, you know, that's really interesting. He says, because about 3 weeks ago, I just found out that there were women and children that lived here when the fort was first established. They called the women laundresses. And they were kept down in the basement because they were safer being in the basement than walking around on the fort grounds.
0: So you ask, will you talk to me?
1: Yes.
0: And then you get a response.
1: Yes.
0: Here we go. Okay, so in the repeats, you just put the yes. I could hear you asking, let's do it again. No, that's the next one. Sorry about that. Where were we, number 8?
1: Yes.
0: All right, let's try it one more time. Here we go. So you got an immediate yes, huh?
1: Yes. I was really thrilled that the woman's voice really shocked me. I was expecting to get a man's, but not a woman's.
0: So then what?
1: Well, like I said, I called the curator and said, you know, I recorded a woman's voice.
0: Mm-hmm.
1: You know, and that's when he told me about the laundresses that were there on the fort grounds.
0: That would be women who do laundry?
1: It was the wives of the soldiers. They weren't supposed to be there, but they were there.
0: So they might be there eternally doing laundry.
1: Who knows why they're there? There are family members of the soldiers in the cemetery that are buried there on the fort grounds in the military fort cemetery.
0: All right, number 9.
2: All right, this one was recorded in that cemetery that we get a majority of these voices.
0: You all spend a lot of time in cemeteries, don't you?
2: Yeah, we do, and we get a lot of results out of them.
0: Okay, but I understand you go where you get the results, but you know, it pains me to think that when I die, I'm going to be hanging around my headstone if I'm buried. And that is essentially what we're saying here, isn't it?
2: Well, you know, it goes to a theory, and I can't remember who brought up this theory, but you tend to stay by your body. If you end up becoming an earthbound spirit, whereas, you know, a ghost, you stay where your body's at, or you at least return to where your body's at.
0: Great. Great. All right, so we're in a cemetery, and this says what?
2: This one is just interesting. Barbara's husband, Roger, was looking for his the bug spray. It was in the summer, so there was a lot of bugs.
0: Yes.
2: He was looking for the bug spray and his drink, and he was motioning to Barbara for it. And this voice says, Roger, back near the car, and kind of giggles at the end.
0: Huh. Let's hear it. That just creeps me out, and it's the quality of the audio that is creeping me out. My God, that's awful. What do you all think causes that that warbling? I'm not exactly sure what to call that sound that we're hearing.
2: There's a lot of, especially in that one, there's a lot of the clicking and the popping and, you know, the background noise. I think it's just from being transferred from, you know, tape to digital and then to onto the CD.
0: Well, digital to CD shouldn't cause any erosion of the original.
2: Okay. And, you know, it may just be from the tape, too. I don't know. I mean, we notice that in a lot of the voices. There's a lot of a weird sound to the voice.
0: It's kind of like a Doppler effect.
1: Yes, it is. It's like it's having a hard time coming through our atmosphere, or like how you,
0: that's
1: you
0: right.
1: yell underwater.
0: That's right.
1: Distorted.
0: There you go. It just kind of like underwater. Yeah, kind of like underwater. That's pretty close. All right, number 10.
1: Number 10, we were in that same cemetery. We had witnessed a ghost light visually. We had seen a ghost light in the cemetery on three different occasions, and we were talking about it on this particular night.
0: What kind of light, out of curiosity?
1: It was the size of a baseball almost when it first started, and as it came down the road, it got smaller and smaller, and it was passing by us, and we asked it to please come over to us, and it stopped and came over to us. It would blink out and on. We don't have self-illuminating insects here. It's very dry.
0: Uh-huh. And so this was like an orb.
1: Yes, yeah. But it got very small. It shrank down to a very small size. It was very when it came between me and Brendan, it was very intense white with orange and blue in it. It almost reminded me of an electrical.
0: And this thing moved between you?
1: Yes.
0: In a cemetery.
1: In fact, it landed on Brendan's back.
0: It landed on his back?
1: Yes.
2: Well, see, what was interesting is I got down on my stomach to take a picture of this thing.
0: Have you two lost your mind?
2: Well, this is what we do. I mean, this is what
0: we're
2: looking for.
0: I guess I understand.
2: So, but I got down to take a picture of it, and I didn't see it for a while, and everyone was behind me, and they just suddenly, it's on your back.
0: It's on your back.
2: Yeah, I'm huh? And as I got up, I saw it blink out of the corner of my eye and snapped a picture of it. And we do have the picture posted on the website.
0: So if they want to see the picture of this, this orb, it's on your website, which we have a link to. All right, and then you
1: record. But anyway, we were talking about this experience, and I recorded this voice, a woman's voice that said, Ivan, and I don't know if she's referring to the ghost light, because that's what we were talking about. I believe that she was saying who it was that we saw.
0: Either that or the orb was going to do a crazy Ivan. I don't know if you've ever heard of that. All right, here it comes. Now, I don't hear it saying Ivan. Is that what that said?
1: It could be Ivan, but I think I hear the B sound, Ivan.
0: I'm not hearing Ivan in that. Let me try it again. I'm not sure what I'm hearing there. It's obviously a voice, but I'm not sure what it's saying, and I'm not sure it's saying Ivan. Okay, number 11.
2: All right, this one, I'm sure you could guess where this one was recorded. It's the same place the last few voices.
0: Cemetery.
2: What's interesting about this one, this is only looped once, so it's a good 7-second clip.
0: Oh, really?
2: Yeah. It's interesting because you hear us talking in the background and this whistling comes in and just starts. I don't know if you hear it in this clip or not, but it starts from far away and just gets louder as it gets closer and then just passes us.
0: So the whistling ghost, we'll call it.
2: Yeah.
0: All right.
1: It's like somebody strolling by whistling. And what's interesting, too, is I'm the only one that recorded this. There was other recorders going at the time, and I'm the only one that
0: got
1: recorded
0: it.
1: This.
0: Oh, now that is interesting. All right, here we go. The whistling goes. Oh, yes, that was too clear. I heard the... I don't know if I'd call it a whistle. I heard the noise increasing in volume and obviously getting closer to you. Are you two ever in fear? I mean, how can you hear this stuff and occasionally not... You must be freaked out occasionally.
1: No, I have a tendency to be more afraid of the living than the dead.
0: Really?
1: Yes. I worry about our safety when we go to certain locations from the elements, just from the location of the places that we go.
0: Are there people that don't like what you do?
1: Yes, and a lot of people don't believe what we do. You know, we aren't selling anything. I really don't care if anybody believes it or not.
0: Oh, I hear you.
1: We aren't selling a thing. We're doing research, and this is a result of the things that we document at the time.
0: Well, there's a lot of religious beliefs that suggest once you're dead, you're dead. There's no communication. There's no anything. There's no piercing the veil or coming across or pictures that wink at you or voices that talk at you or anything else. You're dead. And those people would be angry, wouldn't they?
2: Well, you know what's interesting is in the 50s, there was two priests that came across electronic voice phenomena.
0: Oh?
2: And the Vatican has actually since then had people researching this phenomena.
0: Really?
2: And as far as I know, still to this day are researching it.
0: So the Vatican's looking into this?
2: Oh, yeah. Yeah,
0: oh,
2: they are. In fact, the Pope at the time, and I cannot remember his name, was completely aware of it.
0: Okay. Number 12.
1: This one, we were doing a restaurant. It used to be a very large, beautiful log cabin up in one of the canyons of Utah, and it's since been turned into a restaurant. And we were conducting an investigation there, and I had asked, is there anything that you need? And I recorded this voice that said, two of us.
0: Two of us? Do you have any idea what that meant?
1: No, not unless it was just referring that there's more than the one.
0: Uh-huh. All right, here we go. It's supposed to be saying two of us.
3: Is there something between me?
4: Two of us.
0: Oh, yeah.
4: Two of us. Two of us.
0: Two of us. Is there something you need? Two of us. I wonder what that might mean. How many times, when you get something like this, how many times is it unclear what's trying to be said from the other side? Is it most times, or do you suddenly sometimes go, wow, look at that headstone? Obviously, that's where it came from.
2: You know, a lot of the times it is unclear. I mean, it's something that we listen to over and over and over again, and finally, you know, we among the group, we come to a common medium of what we think it's being said, or what we think is being said at the time. But there are times when it's just, I mean, completely clearer, and sometimes they're louder than we are and clearer than we are.
0: Okay, you two, hold it right there. We'll be right back.

0: 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Won't let go.
1: When the wind blows, well, Jack be nimble, Jack be quick, Jack jumps over.
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1: Well, Brendan Cook and Barbara Macbeth rush in where I definitely wouldn't tread. Not after the first couple of recordings. Are you listening to this? They are the Ghost Investigators Society, or at least part of it, and they do these recordings on empty audio tapes at interesting places like cemeteries and places like that. We'll get right back to it. Yeah, that's it. Let's turn on that recorder. All right, once again, here they are, where angels fear to tread. Actually, angels may tread upon some of the same territory they do. Brendan Cook and Barbara Macbeth from the Ghost Investigators Society. How many people are in your society, by the way?
2: Well, the society is only five people. I mean, it's me and Barbara, Jenny and her husband, and one other member, Barry.
1: How about if you count all the voices?
2: I don't know if I'd count them as members of the society, but they definitely help us.
1: All right. We're up to number 13, and we're not going as fast as I had hoped, because we have 30 cuts. So, number 13, folks.
2: All right. This one, me and Barbara's husband, Roger, were in this cemetery, the same cemetery. And me and him were walking down this road, and in this clip, you're going to hear Roger say he's just walking around. And then right after that, you hear a voice say, "Take care of Brendan."
1: Take care of Brendan? Really?
2: Yeah.
1: All right, here it comes. Absolutely, clearly says, "Take care of Brendan." What did you think that meant, Brendan?
2: You know, the only thing I could think of is maybe I smoke too much. That's about it.
1: Did you take that to heart as a warning and quit?
2: No, actually, I haven't, but I mean, it definitely did make me think.
1: Me either, Brendan. See you on the other side. All right, number 14.
3: This one was recorded by Jenny. Brendan had asked my husband Roger to go down the road with him. And Roger was joking around and says, "Do I have to kick some spiritual butt?" And this voice responded and says, "Yeah, come on, let's go, Rog."
1: Oh, really? All right, let's hear this. Here we go. Yeah, let's go. Let's rock. Let's have at it. How do you get into a fight with a spirit?
3: I don't know. I think this guy was ready to kick some butt.
1: Kick some human butt and spirit butt. Boy, that would be some fight to see. I guess we'd just see some guy. We wouldn't see the spirit, so we'd just see somebody tumbling around on the ground, huh?
3: I think it's neat how their personalities come through. I mean, every one of them have a definite personality.
1: You really are making a very good point. The strength of the personalities coming through, some in screams, some in whispers, some in threats,
3: yeah.
1: In all different manners. Now, that's a very good point. Very good point. And remember, folks, recorded on empty audio tapes. So this is no mistake of crosstalk or something not quite erased or any of the rest of it. This is voices that are appearing on tapes from nowhere, at least nowhere that we know about. All right, number 15.
2: This one is really interesting because it's one that's directed right towards what we're talking about. Barbara had recorded a voice, and we were all sitting around her. She was playing this voice for us, and we were trying to figure out what this voice said. And this man's voice comes in, and he says, "It says Arthur."
1: Oh, it says Arthur?
2: Uh-huh.
1: Oh, you threw this one in for me, didn't you?
3: We thought you'd appreciate this.
1: Yeah, right. Let's hear it. Oh, God. Well, clearly, yes, Arthur was what was said. Yikes.
3: And you can kind of hear his frustration, trying to tell us what it says.
1: Frustration would also be something that somehow you wouldn't expect on the other side, indicating that the other side is not all that different than this side in producing the kinds of emotions that are flowing from it.
3: That's right.
1: Wow. All right, number 16.
3: This was recorded by Barry, and it was in a old theater that we recorded several odd things in this place. They call their ghost George, but this is a German language, and I've been told by a couple of different people. One guy told us that it, I have no idea what it's saying, but one guy said that it was the national German. It wasn't a dialect of German or anything. It was the original natural German language, and it's talking about freedom.
1: So what we're going to hear is in German, so we're not going to understand it, right?
2: No, the first part of this voice is the original recording straight from the tape recorder.
1: Uh-huh.
2: So it's extremely soft, and there's a lot of background noise in it. The second two parts of this voice have been cleaned up and amplified by 10 decibels.
1: All right, here we go.
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0: 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And now, Art Bell.
1: Side, and this voice just says, "Hello, I'll come back."
2: Hello, I'll come back?
1: Uh-huh. Almost like he was greeting us, and then...
3: He reminds me of a PR guy.
2: All right, let's hear it.
4: Hello, I'll come back. Hello, I'll come back. Hello, I'll come back.
2: Oh, God, you're right. That's too clear. Oh, gee, a mausoleum. When you get something like this, particularly something with this clarity, do you attempt to follow it up? Do you attempt to get more conversation?
3: Yes. In fact, every time I go back there, I'll go to that location and ask him, "Will you come back?" But I haven't recorded him since.
2: Well, maybe he's back. He doesn't need to say it anymore. Number 18 coming up.
3: This one, a truck had pulled into a cemetery and had just sat there for quite a while. And I think on the beginning of this, you'll hear me say what's his license number. And this, he was really too far away for us to see. But I recorded this voice. It either says 5-9 or 1-9.
2: Meaning trying to get part of the license plate?
3: Right.
2: All right, let's see if we can hear what it says.
4: This is license.
2: Sounds like 5-9 to me.
3: That's what I think it sounds like 5-9. But wow. Others in the group says that they think it could be saying 1-9.
2: Well, either way, that's contemporary information, and that's something I've been working on for a while here in my mind. In other words, if a ghost is just a loop, a big playback loop, then you wouldn't expect to get any contemporary information. But what I'm hearing tonight is full of contemporary information.
3: Yes, they're astounding.
2: They really are astounding. I mean, we sit here playing these, but you've got to realize, folks, these are coming out of nothing, out of the air, out of the other side, wherever it is.
3: And they are definitely interacting with us.
2: Mm-hmm. All right, number 19.
1: Number 19, this one's interesting. This goes back to what we mentioned earlier, that we get a lot of children's voices.
2: Oh, yes.
1: This one was recorded by Barbara, and it's just almost a sad voice. It's a child saying, "Got some candy."
2: Oh, really?
1: And what's interesting is we do bring candy and stuff like, because we've noticed how many children we get. So even though we know they can't smell it or taste it, but they can at least know what it is and use their memory, if they, assuming they still have it.
3: And we leave it for them.
2: Okay, and you leave it for them.
3: Yes.
2: Let's see if we can hear this. Now, that sounded like something else to me. What was it saying again?
3: I believe it says, "Got some candy."
2: I'm not sure I hear that. Let me try that one again. Boy, there's no question I'm hearing something, but I'm not sure I'm hearing the same thing you are. But this, I guess it's all some of the ones that are not as clear are somewhat subjective, no question
3: right.
2: about it.
3: Right. You know, there are some of the voices, people hear different things. But
2: uh-huh.
3: The case is that there is a voice that shouldn't be there.
2: Oh, no question about that. No question about that. Number 20.
3: This one, we were in that one cemetery, and me and my husband were in our convertible, and the cemetery had its sprinkler system on, and I was worried about it being an automatic sprinkler, and you'll hear me say, "I don't know where it's going to be watering next."
2: Right.
3: And this voice says right here,

0: Right here?
1: Uh-huh.
0: Oh, really? Okay, let's hear this.
2: I just don't know where it's going to be watering next. I just don't know where it's going to be watering next. I just don't know where it's going to be watering next.
0: Y'all are out of your minds. Right.
1: The interesting thing is, it, the whole time we were there, it never did water right there.
0: Really? Do you ever get warnings that do come true or messages that do manifest themselves in some way so that you know you were told something ahead of time?
3: We do. It's like the one that we just played, track 9, which is Roger back near the car.
0: Right.
3: I mean, that's where his bug spray and drink was sitting on the bumper of their car.
0: So a helpful little spirit.
3: Well, yeah. And I mean, that goes back to the interaction that, you know, they can at least understand what we're saying.
1: They are aware of us.
0: Huh. I know that you're not going to be able to answer this, but what percentage of spirits from those who have passed on do you think linger? Any idea?
1: I wouldn't even venture to guess. I don't believe everybody stays as a ghost.
0: So there are some who proceed on to where they're supposed to go, whatever that is, wherever.
1: Hopefully.
3: Well, I believe there's actually quite a few that do. I mean, I know it's definitely not the majority of the people that pass on stay as ghosts.
0: Good. All right, number 21.
3: Number 21, this one's kind of interesting. Roger, Barbara's husband, was referring to a voice that we had picked up earlier, the Iben voice that we had played earlier.
0: Yes.
3: And this voice comes in and says, Marco Polo.
1: And I think he was joking around.
0: Marco Polo, huh? All right, let's see if we can hear it.
4: Marco Polo.
0: Oh, yeah.
4: Marco Polo. Marco Polo.
0: Very clear, too clear. Marco Polo. And you think that was a joke?
1: Yeah, I think he was being sarcastic.
0: You've almost, you know, as we've gone through these, we have almost gone through every range of emotion you can imagine,
1: mm-hmm,
0: in voices from the other side.
1: That's right, and you can clearly hear it.
0: And yet you still feel that as time presses on for any spirit of a dead person, the personality begins to disintegrate or change, do you think?
3: You know, I think as they pass on, as time passes, I think they become, they almost, I'm not even sure how to say this, I mean, they realize more, they have a wider perception of things that we as humans, you know, and being alive can't possibly understand. And I think that's what changes their personality.
0: They grow.
3: Yeah.
0: They begin to discover something
3: that we wouldn't even
0: relate to.
3: Yeah.
1: We're so limited in our physical presence, you know, and it's hard for a lot of people to even think of not having a physical sense, you know, where it's more mind and, mental.
0: You know how important this is to some people. I mean, so many people have lost relatives and lost loved ones. And they have an intense curiosity about what has become of them,
1: that's right.
0: Means a very great deal to a lot of people. You know that.
1: Yeah.
3: Yes. In fact, we had one guy write into our website, and I believe, Barbara, you had talked to him,
1: mm-hmm,
3: who was just, I guess his mom had passed away, and he was worried because things started happening in his house, haunting activity, and he had talked to his friend about it. And his friend had said that it was his mom, and she had become a demon, that she was there to hurt him. And
0: oh, really?
3: Yeah, so he had written to us, and he just seemed frantic about it. And Barbara had told him, you know, just because she's passed away, there was just something that she'd left unfinished.
1: Or it might be concern, love out of, you know, for her family, you know, their welfare, making sure that they're okay, they're okay after she's passed.
0: All right, I don't wish to be morbid, but I think this is an important question. Do you all notice that you're able to get more EVP when you go to a cemetery and to an area where there are recently dead and buried people versus going to a cemetery where people died in the 1800s, the early 1900s. Have you noticed any difference?
3: Me personally, I've noticed a difference with the newer cemeteries that we do get more activity, and I don't know if that's maybe because there's more energy, whether it's emotional energy from the person passing,
0: yes,
3: from the family members that were just recently there.
0: Right.
3: That's just my own personal theory, but I do notice that the newer places we go to that have newer arrivals, as we'll say, we do get heightened activity.
0: You agree with that, Barbara?
1: I don't know, because we've gone to some cemeteries that are old pioneer cemeteries.
0: Right.
1: The location where the cemetery is very small. They don't have that many burials in, you know, just because of the size of the town. And we have gotten, to me, just as much interaction as what we have in the newer places.
0: Do you encounter at times the living in the cemeteries? In other words, people coming to visit the graves of people that you're trying to get electronic voice phenomena from? Are you ever challenged?
3: We're never challenged, although we do occasionally encounter people who are coming to visit, you know, relatives that they have in the graves. The voice that we played that said 5-9, referring to the license plate number.
0: Right.
3: What had happened is that truck, we've noticed when we go to the cemetery, it would park in this upper road of the cemetery. And it was just night after night that we were there. This car would come in at the same time, park there, stay for about half an hour and leave. Well, it turns out this man's son is buried where he's been parking. And it's something that he's been, you know, trying to deal with and mourning over, and that he comes there every night. And it almost makes me wonder if maybe it's his son doing the license plate number.
0: Have you ever wondered whether it might not be the dead at all, but rather the living causing this? Has it crossed your minds?
1: Most of the time when we go to a location like a cemetery,
0: yes,
1: we will go at night time after most people don't go.
0: Oh, great. That's even a better
1: time
0: to be there.
1: We're there, you know, sometimes like 11, 12 o'clock at night.
0: Oh, of course, midnight. That's a great time to be in a cemetery. Hold on. We're at the top of the hour, so hold it right there. We'll be right back.

0: What a wonderful world.
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0: That's probably the number one song of all time. Especially the babies. Part about the babies. I think that's what gets me, too, as I listen to the GIS electronic recordings. I'll tell you. Babies. Babies, babies, babies. Good morning, I'm Art Bell. My guests are Brendan Cook and Barbara Macbeth from the Ghost Investigators Society, GIS. We'll be right back. Wasn't there an old saying, something about whistling past the graveyard? Harkening back to that whistle we heard. Anyway, back to my guests, Brendan Cook and Barbara Macbeth. Welcome back. Whistling past the graveyard. Wasn't there an old expression like that?
1: I don't know.
0: All right, well, anyway, listen, I've got a question from a listener, Gary in Hopkinsville, Kentucky. Says, hi, Art, I've been listening to most of the show this morning, and I'm curious as to what type of recording equipment they use, if they are willing to say. Great show, creepy stuff. So, do you use different types of recording equipment, or specifically, what do you use? Obviously, people are going to want to try this at home.
2: Oh, yeah, and, you know, we encourage people to try this. I mean, that's our goal in doing this, is to get people to research this more than what we'll ever be able to do.
0: Mm-hmm.
2: We use, like I said before, we do use microcassette recorders just because they're easier to handle, they're portable. We ask that you use an external mic just to cut down background noise and, you know, the motor noise and such. The microcassette recorders we use are the TPM920 Iowa recorders. I mean, they come in really clear. They're really good for doing this kind of stuff.
1: Plus, they have a counter so that we know exactly where the voice is on the tape.
0: All right. Okay. So that's the equipment you use. And what kind of tape do you use?
1: Well, we've used all kinds of Memorex, TDK, Panasonic. It doesn't matter.
2: And see, one thing I've just found out is any of the chromium dioxide tapes,
0: yes,
2: have a tendency to bleed and duplicate voices.
0: Really?
2: And I just recently found this out, and I believe we've used them a couple of times and just never have since we found this out, because
1: I've always used either Memorex or TDK.
0: Okay. All right. Well, that gives everybody out there an idea of what you use, how you do it. So let's proceed. Number 22.
1: This one was recorded at the train station that's now a museum, and me and my husband were just leaving from an investigation. We were out in the parking lot, and I was gabbing with my husband. He was already in the car, and I was putting my equipment in the car, and this voice swears at me and says, please sit down.
0: Did it use a swear word that I can't hear?
2: Yeah, he can't hear it.
1: Well, so. I don't know.
0: What does it start with?
1: Yes.
0: Four letters?
1: Yes.
0: All right, well.
1: You hear it every day. And
0: yeah, I think everybody knows what we're talking about.
1: It's
0: so,
1: with a T.
0: So did you, yeah, everybody knows what you're talking about. So did you bleep that out and what we're going to hear, or it just, you
1: it's
0: just
1: there.
2: We
1: have no control over what
0: it's
1: they
0: there.
1: Say.
0: Yeah. All right, well, either do I. Here we go. Everybody listen. Wait a minute. All right, what I... what I heard was the S word, he's dead.
1: Oh, you did?
0: That's what it sounded like to me. What did you hear?
1: I hear it telling me to please sit down. And I also...
0: Really? All right, now hold on. Let's review this one more time. All right, hold on. Oh, no, he's... Oh, I hear he's dead.
1: Interesting.
2: Really?
0: Now, maybe I'm wrong, but maybe my mind got fixed on hearing that, and so that's what I heard each time. I don't know, but you thought it told you to sit down.
1: Yes.
2: And see, you know, what's interesting about this is for quite a while, we actually thought it said, please, please sit down.
0: Uh-huh.
2: And we just, a while ago, figured out what that first word was.
0: Yeah, it didn't sound that polite to me. Okay, number 23.
2: All right, this one was recorded by Barbara and Roger. They were in the cemetery by themselves. We weren't with them on this occasion. And they were the only ones in their car, and this is another example of them getting in the car with you. They were driving around the cemetery, and Roger had asked Barbara for a camera.
0: Yes.
2: And Roger says, "Which one's that?" And Barbara says, "It's the one." And then this voice breaks in louder than Barbara. It's a female voice, and Barbara was the only female, saying, "Almost dead."
0: Almost dead.
2: Yeah, and then Barbara says, "Almost used." And we think the "almost dead" is referring to the old-time slang as, if something's almost used, it's almost dead.
0: All right, let's see what we've got.
3: Almost dead.
0: You're right, that's a louder voice than hers, far in the background, and very clear, and definitely saying almost dead.
2: Mm-hmm.
0: And I hope it was referring to the camera.
1: I thought it was interesting how she just broke in between my sentence.
2: Yeah. And, I mean, it could have been referring to herself, I guess. We've gotten a voice in that same cemetery of a lady saying, "I'm completely dead."
0: Oh, really?
2: Yeah. I mean, it's almost like she's had a self-realization that she's just realized that she's dead.
0: Now, you two have spent a great deal of time in cemeteries, but obviously, other haunted places are good. What about places that are not haunted at all? Are you very unlikely to get something? If you go to somebody's brand new home, just built, none of the workmen got buried in the cement, you know, no bad stories. Are you going to hear a voice there?
2: Yeah, this is something that's just come up. We've just recently been asked to, we just recently did an investigation at a brand new home. In fact, it hasn't even been all the way built yet.
0: Yes.
2: And we came up with some really interesting stuff in this house. And what's interesting is we have a picture on the website from a house that's not even two blocks away from there that somebody had, you know, photographed and sent to us. So we don't know if it's something about that area or
0: maybe the ground.
2: Well, and see, we've thought because it's on a fault line and maybe there's some geophysical energy taking place that's maybe helping this stuff manifest, or, I mean, who knows?
0: Yeah, who knows is right. All right, number 24.
1: This one was quite interesting. I had been in the cemetery, and I was reading an old military headstone. It had all the information about the troop. The guy had died in World War II.
0: Yes.
1: Everything was there except for what company he was in. And I recorded a voice saying "A company."
0: You're kidding.
1: Well, later on, at a different time, my husband Roger was telling some people about this voice that we had recorded, and he inadvertently said "Company A," real proud, you know, telling about that voice.
0: Yes.
1: And had changed it from A company to Company A, and I recorded this voice repeating him saying Company A.
0: Okay, here we go.
3: Over there. Company A. Over there. Company A. Over there. Company A.
0: Oh, that's really freaky. And you guys never get bothered doing this work?
1: Never. I find it one of the most fascinating things.
2: I mean, this is why we do it, is to record stuff like this and see the things that we do.
0: Have you made a pact between you, should one of you go first of the group involved?
1: Well, I wouldn't mind staying around and being a ghost. I think it could be kind of entertaining, although I don't know if I think it shows that we do have a choice. We are able to make choices in life, and I think
0: you'd hang around.
1: It shows that we are still able to make choices in death.
0: Uh-huh. Brendan, how about you?
2: I kind of feel the same way as Barb, although I haven't given it a lot of thought. I guess maybe I probably would hang around for a while.
1: My husband, no way does he want to stay. When he dies, he wants to just go where we're supposed to go.
0: I'm with your husband. That's me, too. I especially don't like the concept of hanging around the headstone.
1: Yeah, and I don't know. You know, we go to locations where we don't go out looking at places where there's no reported activity going. We usually go to locations where activity has been reported.
0: I mean, why, for example, would a soul which has left the body or the life force or whatever you want to call it hang around a depressing place like the old rotten away body instead of taking off and doing all kinds of exotic things? It's a mystery to me.
2: You know, I don't know if maybe it has to return to the body. The soul has to return to the body for some reason, protect it. I mean, there could be a number of reasons why, but it seems like even if they do travel other places, they always return to their body.
0: But there's a natural process. I mean, what are you going to guard? You're going to be on worm guard or something?
1: Yeah, I don't know why. This particular cemetery is extremely active, although recently it doesn't seem like it's as active now as what it was when we first went there.
0: All
1: and
0: right.
1: I don't know if maybe us going there and talking and discussing things amongst ourselves as we're investigating, they've come to realize that they are dead and have moved on.
0: Well, I'll be damned. I'm dead. All right. Number 25, folks.
2: All right.
1: Oh, yeah, that's on yours. I'm sorry.
2: No, this one is kind of neat. It mocks Barbara's husband, Roger. You hear Barbara's husband say, "Sit and wait there."
0: Yes.
2: And directly after, you hear this voice say, "Sit and wait there," and then this what sounds like an exhaling right after.
0: An exhaling.
2: Yeah, and I don't see the reason for an exhale. I mean, it doesn't have the physical lungs to produce the sound.
0: Good point. All right, here we go. I don't like that one.
1: We've recorded his voice a number of times there at that location.
0: Yeah, but there's something about that exhalation that...
1: I kind of wonder if it's the energy that it is using somehow, you know, because you know that
0: you mean
1: they don't
0: the energy,
1: have to breathe.
0: The energy to produce the communication?
1: Yes.
0: Well, maybe they do breathe. Breathing is an involuntary thing that you do all your life. Wouldn't you tend to keep up the... I mean, it's kind of like having your finger or your arm cut off. They tell me they have a ghost arm for a long, long time. Why wouldn't you ghost breathe for a while?
1: Well, and that could be, you know, I mean, it could be from memory, you know. Because I've recorded that sound many times, and I
0: really?
1: I know that you don't need to breathe after you're dead, and it could be from a memory thing.
0: Well, if they don't know they're dead, they're going to keep breathing.
1: Oh, well,
0: that's pretty good bet, right?
1: Yeah, that's true.
0: All right, number 26.
1: This one was recorded in that train station, and it sounds like a child. And we were talking to the maintenance man that's had a lot of ghost activity take place there, and I was explaining a previous child's voice that I had recorded at this location, and I recorded this child's voice saying, "Come to Papa."
0: Come to Papa. All right, here we go. Yes, I can hear "Come to Papa."
2: If you notice, the child almost sounds like it has a slight accent.
0: Yes, I agree. And that is as it would be, I suppose. In other words, here in the U.S., even in the U.S., you hear a lot of people with accents, fairly recent immigrants, that sort of thing. So why wouldn't you have a mix on the other side as well?
2: Yeah, it makes sense.
0: All right. I want to leave enough time in this hour to get some calls in. Number 27.
2: All right. This one, I'll just make it quick. Barbara had been lighting up a cigarette at the time this was recorded.
0: Yes.
2: And this voice comes in and says, "Always breaking it."
0: Always breaking it?
2: Mm-hmm.
0: Meaning what, do you think?
2: Yeah, we don't know. We've had some some ideas on what it might mean.
1: We've been thinking that maybe it tends, since we're in Mormon country, breaking the word of wisdom.
0: I forgot to ask you where you all are. Where are you?
1: In Utah.
0: In Utah. Yeah. Very good point. All right, here we go. Maybe they meant the habit.
1: Yeah.
0: Who knows? All right. All right, number 28.
1: This one's very interesting. This voice has identified himself on two different occasions. You'll hear my husband say, referring to the one Marco Polo, he says, "Are you the one Marco Polo or Lewis?" Because Lewis had identified himself on a previous occasion. And the voice responds, "I'm Lewis."
0: I'm Lewis, really. All right, here we go.
3: "Are you the one who said Marco Polo or Lewis?" "Are you the one who said Marco Polo or Lewis?" "Are you the one who said Marco Polo or Lewis?"
0: Very clear. Lewis, I'm Lewis. Oh, that's weird. Oh, that's weird. What a strange thing to do for a hobby or a living or both. How are people able to communicate with you all?
2: If you mean contact, I mean, they can contact us directly through the website.
0: I'm talking about this world, yes.
2: Oh, okay.
0: Through your website?
2: Yeah, I mean, that's the best way to get a hold of us is just email the website. The bottom of the homepage, there's a link to email us, find the guest book. Any one of those ways works.
1: And there are also, in fact, we hold meetings sometimes in the local library. We've had people, the library knows about us, and local residents here, when they've had ghost activity take place, and they've gone to the library to try to find information on ghosts, and if the library happens to find out what they're doing, they'll refer them to...
0: That's in your little town, right?
1: Mm-hmm.
0: All right. Do you have a specific email address anyway?
2: We do. It's GIS.
0: GIS.
2: At ghostpix.com.
0: At ghost, GHOSTPIX.com, right?
2: That's it.
0: 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All right. I think people have it. You're liable to get a lot of email, I imagine. Very quickly, number 29.
2: All right, this one was recorded in that same train station. In fact, I think it was on the same night as the last few of them. In this one section of the train station, you can smell a residual burning smell from when the part of the train station burnt down.
0: Oh.
2: And it keeps appearing, and this another child's voice comes in and says, "Was you skeered?" Not scared, but skeered.
0: Was you skeered? All right, let's see. Yep, I hear it clearly. I hear it too clearly. Was you scared? Skeered. All right, we've got one last, and then I want to go to the phone lines. What is the last one? 30.
1: This one was recorded outside of the mausoleum, and it sounds to me like two different voices greeting each other, saying hi.
0: So neither one of these are contemporary humans?
1: That's correct.
0: All right, here we go. All right. Well, it's hard for me to tell out of all of them what is my favorite, which might mean which is the most scary. I have no idea. What I would like to do when we get back from the break, you two, is to take some calls from listeners for about a half hour. Would that be all right?
2: That sounds good.
0: All right. Good. By now, they've had a pretty good sampling of what you all do. Graveyards. I don't spend a lot of time in graveyards. How about you? And think about it. I mean, really think about it. Would you go to a graveyard and spend time with a recorder trying to get recordings, the voices of the dead? Would you do that? Well, I guess they'd say somebody has to. and it's the Ghost Investigators Society that does it. I'm Art Bell. This is Coast to Coast AM.

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1: Moody River, you took my baby from me. I wonder if you were to go near that river or to that river where she took the leap into the muddy waters, whether she'd have something to say about it. I don't know. It's cold in here. It's wet in here. But then again, one doesn't want to believe that somebody, although that would be a suicide and questionable, would remain at the uncomfortable place of death. We'll be right back. Once again, Barbara Macbeth and Brendan Cook of the Ghost Investigators Society, electronic voices from the other side. That's what we have been listening to tonight. You two, welcome back.
2: Thank you.
1: One quick question for either one or both, and then we'll go to the phones. It's Mike in Houston, Texas, who asks on our Fast Blast, I wonder if your guests have tried recording from a morgue or hospital CCU right after death. I bet there's some good stuff there. I work in a critical care unit, so I may try to record right after a passing. What do you think?
2: You know, we've thought about that, and at one time we had the opportunity to do it, but we run into a morality question. You know, I think there's two points in people's lives that shouldn't be videotaped, audiotaped, or anything, and that's the moment of birth and the moment of death.
1: Oh, I thought you were going to say marriage. All right, here we go. Let's take some calls. First-time caller line, you're on the air with Barbara Macbeth and Brendan Cook. Hi.
3: Yeah, Art, how you doing, Brenda? Barbara, I'm glad I got in. I got right through. 2 points. One is on number 10 on your disc there. I think that voice is saying behind us.
1: Behind us.
3: I believe, but it's so fast that you can hardly pick it up.
1: Behind us. What? And what did you think it was saying?
3: Behind us.
1: I meant Brendan and Barbara.
2: No, we thought it was saying Ivan, but what's interesting is we found that they talk syllabically, and either one is two syllables.
1: All right, everybody quiet for a moment. Let's listen to this and see if we can decide for ourselves. Here it is, 10, number 2. You know, he's right. That could be behind us or behind.
4: It could, because I've never heard the name Ivan, which is what I hear.
1: All right, caller. Good shot there.
3: Art, one more thing, please.
1: Sure.
3: I'm out of state. I'm from Muskogee, Oklahoma, but I'm up here in Wisconsin where I'm listening to you now.
1: Right.
3: Do you have a station out of Tulsa that carries you, do you know?
1: We do. I think it's... in Tulsa, huh? Might be KTOK. I'm not sure. I'd have to check my list.
3: Okay, I'm going to try KTOK when I get back home then. Well, thank you very much, Art.
1: All right, and keep listening on the air there. Let's see if... let me see while we're at it here. Oklahoma. Let's see. Tulsa. Well, not finding it. All right, we'll keep looking and continue with the calls. A wild card line, you're on the air. Hi,
5: good morning. It did sound like behind, by the way. Anyway, I was going to ask your guests, have they traveled to, like, foreign countries and have gone through their cemeteries in different places, or have they collaborated with anybody else in foreign countries to see if this phenomenon is true? The reason why I bring it up, I know they had that German clip, but I was just wondering, are people picking this up in other countries in their native tongues?
1: Very good question. Have you all ever traveled overseas and done this?
2: You know what? We haven't, but I do know, especially in Germany, there is a lot of research going on into this. And it's, of course, more common to find the language of that country. I mean,
5: okay.
2: the prominent language of that country. However, just like here, I mean, there's other people that speak different languages, and occasionally we do pick them up.
1: So the dead are not like air traffic controllers, which have to speak English.
5: That's what I was thinking.
4: We have recorded French, we've recorded Spanish, and German. The English is the most common because we're here in the United States, and that's what the majority of people speak.
1: Makes the most sense to me. All right, caller, there you are. And for the previous caller, KTOK is in Oklahoma City, and in Tulsa, it's KQLL. That's KQLL in Tulsa. All right, east of the Rockies, you're on the air with the ghost folks.
6: Hello, yes, this is Dan, and I'm calling from Joplin today.
1: Hi, Dan.
6: I have a couple of questions. Have you ever thought of going to the grave of someone that you knew when they were physically alive, was blind, and then bringing a piece of Braille that you had not had read to you and asked the ghost to read that Braille?
1: Ooh, that's a weird one.
4: No, but that's a good thing to try. I have not known anyone that was blind, and so that thought never even occurred to me, but I might try to find out, do some research, and try to find a person that was.
1: Do you ever get recordings that are greater than a sentence or a couple of words?
4: Yes.
2: Yeah, we do. We've got a couple.
4: Most of the time, we've gotten some, we played some sentences here.
1: Yes.
4: But I think the longest one that we recorded was at Fort Douglas, and in one of the, well, it was the museum that used to be a barracks.
1: Yes.
4: And it says, the man said, "I ain't ever seen anything that can compare to this."
1: Huh. But all right, so it usually then comes in relatively either single words, two words, or at the most a sentence. That's generally true?
2: Yes.
1: Then that must mean that it takes a great amount of energy or effort or whatever is expended to get it from there to here.
2: Exactly.
4: I believe it is. You know, and we need scientific explanation for these things. I would love to see mainstream science recognize that there is something here and do some good scientific research. We're very limited on our funds because we fund ourselves.
1: Right.
4: But there is definitely presences around us, and I think that if we could get mainstream science involved, I've kept every one of my tapes.
1: You're not afraid of mainstream science. You would invite them.
4: I would love.
1: You would invite an investigator along.
4: By all means, I would love mainstream science to get interested in this.
1: Okay. All right. West of the Rockies, you're on the air with the GIS group.
7: Hi.
1: Hello.
7: How are you doing? Great to have you back, Art.
1: Thank you.
7: Hi, Barbara. Hey, Brendan. This is Josh from Seattle. Something really crazy. This tonight's show really interested me because something that happened about 2 months ago. It was late night, and I was recording a compact disc onto a blank tape from my stereo, and I fell asleep, and the CD had finished recording, and the tape, there was still more tape left. And I listened to the CD afterwards, and I wanted to tape more stuff onto the blank space that was remaining on the tape. Mm-hmm. And I could distinctly hear somebody sobbing their eyes out, going, "Tell them I love them," and I did not do it.
1: Oh,
7: and
1: boy.
7: I've let a couple of my friends and a few of my family members listen to this, and they can hear it too. And I just didn't want to bring this to anybody else, out of fear of them calling me a crackpot or something. And I was just wondering, is there any way I could possibly, send this tape to you or something like that?
2: If you have the ability to maybe transfer it to a WAV file, the anomalous voice part of it, you could send it directly to the site, and we could look at it and run it through our graphic analysis. now with
1: us. All right, so it's GIS at GhostPix, that's P-I-X, G-H-O-S-T-P-I-X, GIS at GhostPix.com, right? And you'd like WAV files.
2: Yes.
1: Can you do that, caller?
7: Yes, I think I can. I think I have one more quick question before I go.
1: Sure.
7: Surely we've all of us have seen the movie The Sixth Sense, right?
2: Mm-hmm.
7: Yes. Okay, we all remember the part where he listens to that tape and he hears the voice.
1: Yes.
7: Did that happen to alert you to Barbara or Brendan any when you first seen that?
4: Been doing that way before we ever saw the movie.
7: Oh, well, I know that. Well, I mean, did it, cause you to take alert and go, wait a minute?
2: Yeah, it was interesting. In fact, another movie that deals with it is The Changeling.
7: Okay, I've never seen it.
2: It has the same kind of thing happen in it.
1: Yeah, but nothing quite affected me like The Sixth Sense. They really managed...
4: That movie was done very well. Whoever made that movie and wrote it knew about... ghosts. I thought how it was portrayed was done very well.
1: Well, rarely does a movie bowl me over right at the end, but at the end of The Sixth Sense, I just sat there going, ugh.
7: Well, I mean, the thing that really gets me is this was not a movie, you know. This was real life, and I mean, for the next couple of nights, I just couldn't sleep, to tell you the honest to God truth. I listened to it maybe 10, 15 times. I mean, you can distinctly hear somebody. It sounds like they're sobbing their eyes out, and it goes, "Tell them I love them, and I didn't do it."
4: Have you ever had ghost activity take place there, or that you're aware of?
7: Well, aside from the normal creaks and such of the house, nothing really. I mean, the thing that really got me was, I mean, I was completely alone in my home at the time.
4: Right.
7: There was nobody else in the house.
4: You might want to try taping your, there and asking questions and see if you get a reply. Let them know that you heard them and ask if there's anything that you can do for them and see if you get a response.
7: Yeah, I mean, because...
4: Do you live in an apartment or a home?
7: I live in a home. I was just going to say, because, you know, I mean, they must be reasonable. I mean, if they're reasonable before, they must be reasonable after.
4: Yes, that's true.
7: One quick thing before I go. What two brands of tape did you say you use? Because I'm going to go out and get one of the two as soon as possible.
4: I, myself, use either Memorex, a cassette Memorex tape, or TDK.
1: All right. And those have worked out the best for you?
4: Yeah. For me, yes.
1: Matter of how much noise is on them or... What?
4: My preference is the Memorex. I've never had a bit of problem with Memorex tapes.
1: Good advertisement for Memorex. All right, Wild Card Line, you're on the air with the GIS Group.
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1: Hello.
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1: 97.1, our new affiliate in St. Louis, FM. Yes, sir.
8: Yes, it's great. I've got a great story for you. I've been interested in this since 1992 because a voice phenomenon did happen to me on a tape while I was seen speaking with a psychic.
1: Oh.
8: And she was giving me a warning. And you talk about interaction. It interacted at the exact moment that I was given the warning. And actually it was a warning saying, the psychic was warning me about an unhealthy obsession with a girl that I was dating, with some other man, I guess. And at that exact moment, a voice came over the tape and said the man's name.
1: Oh, brother.
8: Yeah.
4: Did you find out that that was true?
8: I didn't find out if it was true or not, no. I'm not sure if it ever came to light or not. But then right after that, I heard a whistle as well, like I heard earlier. It went just like that.
4: Hmm.
8: And I've been interested in this phenomenon. I also bought this book that I got through Wayne Green on his Guide to Wisdom, which it's called by Peter Bander.
1: Yes.
8: And I've been very interested in this phenomenon. I'm going to start doing it myself as well because I've got three voices captured on tape.
1: Mm-hmm.
2: Well, it's an extremely easy thing, you know, to get into. It doesn't cost a lot of money. You can do it pretty much anywhere.
1: Well, not everybody, you two, understand, not everybody wants to hear from the other side.
4: Well, there is more interest in it today than years past, I've seen a change in the public's attitude towards this phenomena.
9: Yes, I think it's because people are indeed becoming more spiritual.
2: Yes.
4: Yes, and we're aware that there are possibilities of things that might exist out there than what we've been told.
9: Mm-hmm. No doubt. East of the Rockies, you're on the air with the GIS Group. Hi there.
10: Hi, Art. This is Shannon from Knoxville.
9: Yes, sir.
10: I had a question for Brendan and Barbara.
9: Oh, we're newly on the air there in Knoxville.
10: Oh, yes, yes. News Talk 990.
9: And I'll bet they hardly need know what to think about us over there.
10: Well, we seem to enjoy you, the listeners, and I know. I wanted to ask Brendan and Barbara, does the tune that the whistling ghost you had sound familiar to you?
4: No. I mean, it reminds me of an old Western song, and I would love, if anybody out there knows what that tune is, I would love to know it.
10: Well, I think, to me, it sounded very familiar, but it didn't sound like a Western. I was wondering maybe if Art could play it again. As strange as this theme, at the end of it sounded like the whistling in the X-Files.
4: No.
9: Are you serious?
10: Yeah, it really did.
9: What number was that?
4: Number 11.
9: Number 11. Let's see. I thought more like Bridge Over the River Kwai, but
4: it kind of had a west, like an old west.
10: The last five notes.
9: All right, here we go. Everybody quiet. All right.
10: Sounds like to me.
9: Still does, huh?
10: Maybe the ghosts watched the X-Files. I don't know.
4: Well, there's a couple of the people that said that it reminded them of the X-Files, but I hear an old cowboy tune.
10: Yeah, the last five notes sound hauntingly like the X-Files to me.
9: All right.
4: But you're not the first that said that.
9: Really? Mm-hmm. So other people thought that, too.
4: Yeah.
9: Maybe that was just a little too cutesy, and so you decided not to go with that, huh?
4: Well, it X-Files. Just reminds me of a little cowboy song.
9: All right. Is that it, caller?
10: Yes, it is.
9: All right. Thank you very much. All right, you two. The Ghost Investigators Society can be reached by going to my website and just linking over to theirs. Just go to the area where it says Tonight's Guest, and you'll be able to click right on their website, which is www.ghostpix.com, or if you want to send them email or a WAVE file, I bet you guys love getting those.
2: They're fun.
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2: You know, actually, we don't. We receive a lot of pictures and
9: you will now.
2: On how to send WAVE files, but we actually don't receive a lot of WAVE files, no.
9: You're set up, obviously, for computers there because you've dealt with processing the audio, right?
2: Yes.
9: So WAVE files would be a good thing.
2: Yes, yeah. They're
4: although they're easy, but most of the things that we post, we know what was happening at that time.
9: In other words, you have control.
4: Yes.
9: Do you ever get audio that came in conjunction with a photograph, a ghost photograph?
2: Well, we've gotten audio that has been in, you know, coincided with infrared video that we've taped.
4: I recorded a voice on my audio tape and on my infrared video at the same time.
9: There you are. There you are. That's what I wanted to know. Listen, you two, I really want to thank you for being here.
4: And we appreciate you asking.
2: Yeah, thank you.
9: Yeah. Oh, absolutely. We're going to do this again. I take it there'll be a whole new collection soon, right?
2: Oh,
4: we have many.
2: Yeah, we're constantly getting new ones. So.
9: All right, then we're going to do it again. This was hot stuff. Thank you both.
4: Well, thank you.
2: Thank you.
9: Good night. And for those of you that catch the last hour, hang in there. It's coming up. It's going to be absolutely open lines all the way. From the high desert, I'm Art Bell, and this is Coast to Coast AM.
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1: From the high desert and the great American Southwest, I bid you all good evening, good morning, good afternoon, as the case may be, wherever you are in all time zones concerned around the globe. I'm Art Bell, and this is Coast to Coast AM. Going to be a very interesting and busy night tonight. Before I dive in here, a little bit of news, I'm going to tell you about a couple of things that I have put up on the website for you. Oh, my God. I'm nice when I'm not present here. Many times I'm on 75 meters. You know, I'm a ham radio operator. And let me tell you, folks, there have been moments, and there have been moments on ham radio. But what you're going to hear, if you've got a computer, because I tell you, I would play it on the air, but I can't do it. They really frown upon putting ham radio transmissions on the air, you know, short of emergencies and hurricane reports and that kind of thing. So I'm not going to do that, but I can put it on the net, and that's what I've done. This was a classic moment, I guarantee you, in ham radio, and in maybe all of ham radio. I don't know, there may be others, but this one is incredible. It just happened the other night. A very dear friend of ours, we're in a conversation. It's about 4 o'clock in the morning, very late, you know me, late person, right? And all of a sudden, oh my God, in the middle of the conversation comes this, well, it sounds kind of like a monster from the deep. I mean, it sounds like it could have been a giant blue whale, but, you know, it wasn't a giant blue whale. It sounded a little like a giant blue whale. It sounded like something that was going to eat you when it gets to you. It started coming on the frequency, and soon we realized that it was not alien in nature at all, but human. In fact, it was our good friend Ben. Ben, you see, had fallen asleep at his microphone. Actually, to be really specific, Ben fell asleep on his microphone. Very bad, because on the microphone, you have a push-to-talk switch and a little lockdown switch. And so, if you fall on it or you go to sleep on it, it tends to key the transmitter and start transmitting. Well, it did. It started transmitting Ben, who was having an unusual sleep episode, let's say. And he was making a noise that, it was incredible. It is the funniest 5 minutes you'll ever hear. That are not on commercial radio or television or something like that. This was in a private, well, as private as it's going to be on shortwave, on 3830 on the 75-meter band. You've got to hear it. It's entitled Sounds from the Deep. And we didn't think a soul in the world had recorded it, but a faithful listener who calls himself Robolon, there's a name for you, huh? Robolon. He works on a lot of really high-tech stuff. He recorded this. And it is the most incredible thing you're ever going to hear. You'll be on the floor. Like, we certainly were, tears coming from our eyes as this went on for 5 minutes. Ben's a great guy, great sense of humor, and he said, yeah, go ahead and put it up. So I just so much wanted to put it on up there so you all could hear it. And so we have. Look for it under What's New. It's really called Sounds. Well, hold on, we'll get to that. It's really called, up here, Audio Asleep at the Switch, Mic Switch, in parentheses. And then you go over, it says, Sounds from the Deep. Read that. That was a gentleman who recorded it, and then listen to this. It's absolutely, totally classic, and thanks, Ben, for letting us put it up. That was item one. Item two is also on the website, and this is a blowaway. This is one of those one in a thousand photographs. Actually, it's 4 photographs taken at a cave. And in these 4 photographs, has something to do with the Rosicrucian.

0: Rosicrucians, you can read it. It's from Nick Stamps, and he's a student filmmaker who was on assignment. He was at a cave. And you need to read the email and then go down and look for pictures, two of those being of the cave itself. And then when he took the final picture, what he caught in that photograph will stand the hair on the back of your neck straight up. It's not ambiguous. It's, well, you know what? I don't know what in God's name this is, but I sure don't want to meet up with it. This is an astounding, astounding set of photographs. It's all I can say is it's an entity, and it doesn't look like a friendly one to me. I don't know about you. Also, very quickly, our president assigned a congressional resolution which will allow us to go to war against Iraq. And then he proceeded to say, well, it'd be the last thing. Well, it usually is the last thing, war, but obviously we're going to it, right? This is not going to be settled without war. There's going to be a war. And here's some more bad news. North Korea has acknowledged having a nuclear program, acknowledged breaking the treaty that it had with Carter not to do this kind of thing. And so there they are. They got it. They're essentially saying they got it. I wonder if we're going to war against North Korea. I mean, how far behind Iraq should it get nuclear weapons would North Korea be in terms of danger to the world with a maniacal leadership North Korea has, and now nuclear weapons. I wonder if that means another war. Hyperstory goes on and on and on and on, and they don't have enough details yet to even put a sketch together. They have a private one, but I don't think they think much of it because everybody was too nervous to really render any composite that they could use. In other words, they don't really have anything. They know it's a male, so I guess my FBI analyst is safe and won't have to eat her manual or whatever, or her book, because she offered to eat her book. Well, that was it, huh? It's a male, all right. That's all they know. That's all they know. The rest is complete speculation, and it's everywhere in all media. All right, so in a moment, we're going to talk to an interesting person named Stan Abrams. Stan is involved in a really wild project. We're going to find out exactly what it is because I'm very interested personally because it's going right here in Nye County, Nevada. The whole project is going to be right here. We'll talk to Stan in a moment.
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0: And now comes Stan Abrams, born and raised in Denver, Colorado, resides in Castle Rock, Colorado, been there for the last 20 years now. Mr. Abrams attended the University of Colorado as a pre-law political science undergraduate. He entered the construction and real estate industry in the late 1950s, continued in this endeavor until 83. He was a general contractor, developer, real estate broker in the Denver metro area. He successfully developed several hundred homes. Now, that's something. Condominiums and subdivisions in Colorado and the Caribbean. And he's just been a world traveler. He has then sort of, he got into the world of alternative energy and has invented or developed something called the thermal combustor. And we're about to find out what that is. And he's going to put that here in Nye County where I live. And so I'm real curious, as you might imagine, as the nation should be, what the thermal, what the heck the thermal combustor is. Stan, welcome to the program. What is the thermal combustor,
1: Stan? Well, the thermal combustor is a two-stage gasifier that allows us to take solid waste streams, carbon-based, and combust them thoroughly and very cleanly and destroy them and make very, very powerful energy, electricity, or any other type of energy that we can create out of the heat from the combustor.
0: I don't have it yet. I mean, I heard the process, but you take what now?
1: Okay, let's assume that we take, in this Nye County project that we're going to do in Tonopah,
0: yes,
1: is going to be tires.
0: You're going to take tires, and you're going to chop them up.
1: We're going to shred the tires. We're going to remove about 95% of the wire, and then we're going to combust them in our two-stage gasifier, the thermal combustor. What it basically does, Art, is it destroys the solids and turns them into, converts the solids into a gas.
0: Into gas.
1: And
0: okay.
1: Then we...
0: Well, usually when a tire burns, Stan, we all know, it's a rotten, horrible fire. I mean, a tire fire is like the worst in terms of, I guess, carcinogens and smoke and stuff like that that it puts into the air.
1: Absolutely. If it's burnt uncontrolled and not under a controlled environment, that's exactly what you would have.
0: Now, you can't even stop those fires.
1: Not if they're in large piles, and you've seen them around the country, and that's exactly the problem that's out there. And we have several of those piles around the country.
0: We do have
1: millions
0: of tires and millions of tires.
1: We have approximately 2 to 3 billion tires stored on site in the country right now.
0: Holy mackerel.
1: And we create another 250 million tires every year.
0: We have, now hit me with that again. That's with a B. Did you say 3 billion?
1: That's correct. And then we have an additional 250 million tires being added to the waste stream every year.
0: Every year we're adding another quarter billion tires?
1: That's correct.
0: That's a lot of tires.
1: That's a lot of tires.
0: All right, so there's a lot of fuel.
1: It's a lot of fuel. So what we're going to do in Tonopah is we're going to anticipate to build a 27-megawatt plant, which is a power plant, which will be completely fueled by shredded tires, what we call tire-derived fuel, TDF.
0: All right. When you burn or gasify the tire stuff that you put in here, what happens to it in terms of the emissions produced from a plant like this?
1: Well, that's a great question, and let me explain it to you. And I'd like to give you some examples of what's going to happen in Tonopah, if you've got a moment.
0: Oh, of course.
1: We're going to burn approximately 12 million tires at Tonopah a year.
0: A year?
1: A year.
0: Okay.
1: And that 12 million tires, when we burn them, and we burn them through our process, we will break down the gas streams, and we will strip off certain things. We go in with a tire that is shredded. We take the wire off. We recycle the wire. The wire that we'll receive off those 12 million tires is going to be several thousand tons that will be recycled. It's high-grade wire. And will be put back into, it's going to be actually 18,000 tons, and be put back into the market as high-grade steel.
0: So there's really that much steel in there. Holy mackerel.
1: No.
0: And now, of course, you have what? Belted tires. You've got a wire. It's kind of a wire mesh or something, isn't it?
1: That's correct. And it comes out in the shredding process.
0: Sure. I'm sure it would, yes, in pieces.
1: Right. And then we will extract from the process, after we break this solid down into a gas and we burn the gas, there's sulfur in these tires. Every tire has about 2% sulfur.
0: Okay.
1: And we will recover the sulfur and what we call SO3, which is we take that out of our airstream and we'll make SO3 out of it, which is used for drywall. This process will create, in just Tonopah, 494,000 sheets of drywall. That's how much SO3 that will come out of this process.
0: Holy mackerel. All right.
1: Then we will also strip the gas stream, and we'll make carbon black, which is the basic pure carbon. We get 93% pure carbon out of our process without doing anything. That carbon black is used for many things, many household things, besides being able to sell it back into the tire industry. And if we were to sell it back into the tire industry, we could make another 4.5 million new tires. But instead of doing that, we would rather sell it and purify it and sell it for water filters for your house.
0: Oh, yes, carbon black.
1: And carbon black in a water filter, which is an average pound per house, we could do 31 million houses of filters. We could do 31 million if you consider each lady in the audience would use 1 pound of makeup a year, mascara, i.e., that would be the base of that is carbon black.
0: See, now I didn't know that.
1: Okay. Well, we could make 31 million ladies happy by providing mascara for them.
0: Okay, so in other words, you're going to turn out this whole line of products as you do this. But, again, back to my question for a second.
1: Okay.
0: That which does go up the stack
1: right.
0: Is going to be what?
1: Well, what goes up the stack is gases that are broken down, and we scrub those gases. We scrub them on the backside with very good engineering. We take out, like I say, the sulfur, which becomes SO3, which is the stuff we're going to use for the drywall. And we take out the carbon black. And we take out, we strip out CO2, which is used for Cokes, soft drinks, food grade Coke. This is stuff that we use in any kind of food product that you would have a need for carbon dioxide.
0: Uh-huh. So I could be drinking this stuff one day.
1: You could be drinking.
0: You know,
1: we did an article one time with a group because one of the things we're going to do in Tonopah is we're going to build 200 acres of hydroponic greenhouses next to our project. And the reason we're going to do that is because we're going to sell them the carbon dioxide. We're going to provide the carbon dioxide for the greenhouse.
0: In other words, you're creating the buyers right next to your selling point.
1: That's correct. and the tomatoes absorb the carbon dioxide, which makes them larger and better. And so it's a very great product.
0: Oh, good. So we're going to be eating them, too.
1: Of course. and we did an article one time in which the newspaper reporter said, tires to tomatoes.
0: I can imagine.
1: Well, yeah, we had to answer a lot of people trying to figure out how did we convert that tire into a tomato.
0: I don't know. But,
1: well, they were kind of chewy, but they were good.
0: All right. All right. My question again.
1: Go ahead.
0: So what I want to know is what's left at the end. In other words, what you emit, is it environmentally pleasing?
1: Yes, it is. And we can get it down to just pure nitrogen if we strip everything that we want to strip out of it.
0: Yes.
1: And let me tell you something. We will be well under the EPA limits in all areas of CO, NOx, SO2, and the VOCs, and the ash.
0: Well, that's a lot more than most smokestacks can claim, right?
1: Right. And, for instance, if you take a coal burner of equivalent size, 27 megawatts, they would produce CO, which is the greenhouse gases,
0: yes,
1: they would produce 1,095 tons per year, and this same cogen plant that we're going to build is less than 69 tons a year.
0: Just out of curiosity, Stan, it sounds like you're going to have a very profitable project there. I'm trying to do a little math in my mind. If we contribute a quarter of a billion tires per year, that's all of us collectively, to this pile, how many plants like yours might be ultimately possible?
1: Well, if we do 12 million at this, and we're building another site in Keyes, Oklahoma, it's going to take 15 million tires.
0: Okay.
1: This is going to actually take, I apologize, this is going to take about 17 million tires at your site in
0: Tonopah?
1: Tonopah.
0: All right.
1: Well, you can see pretty quickly we can start using up a lot of the tires.
0: All of them?
1: Fairly quickly, yes.
0: All of them, really?
1: And they go away. There's nothing left. We take the squeal out of it. And my chief engineer, Brian Colvey, did a cheat sheet for me today and did some things that are astounding. This 27-megawatt plant that's going to burn close to 20 million tires a year,
0: yes,
1: produces the same emissions per year or per hour that 80 automobiles would produce driving down the road.
0: Wow.
1: Three SUVs, 2.9 trucks, seven vans, or one semi. That's how much emissions we'd get out of our stack that would be produced by any one of those in the same hour.
0: All right, so you're going to be a full-fledged commercial power-producing facility. I would assume, and that's always a bad thing to do, that you would have no problem whatsoever putting your electricity on the grid.
1: You're correct. 100%. Great assumption. We're going to sell all but our parasitic load, which is the load we'll use on-site for whatever industry we're going to have next to us. The rest of it will go to the grid.
0: You use that which you use, you refer to as parasitic?
1: That's correct.
0: That sounds like a word that an accountant applied in this case, you know?
1: Well, they probably did come up with it.
0: Look at our workers, little parasites with those lights on and using in the factory and probably their homes nearby. Bunch of parasites.
1: There you go. But the grid will buy this. And Art, in Nevada, your state of Nevada, which I want to call our state too because we're going to have a major investment there, is got a green power law. And they give special credits to people that produce green power. And this is considered green power on the basis that we're taking a waste stream and making it into energy.
0: Oh, it's very, very, very, very green.
1: Right.
0: Very green. And my state is a wise state, Stan.
1: Yes, they are.
0: In a lot of ways.
1: You got some really nice commissioners there, too. You know.
0: In Nye County?
1: Yes.
0: Uh-huh. Yes, we do.
1: Joni Eastley is the commissioner that represents us out there.
0: When are you going to be... Actually, have you broken ground on the plant? When will you be breaking ground?
1: No, we're in the process now of making application. We will be submitting all of our applications for permits for both our tire recycling operation and the air permit.
0: All right. Hold it at that point. We'll be right back to you. Stan Abrams is my guest, and he's coming to Nye County, and he's going to make green power right in the middle of a very brown desert. I'm Art Bell.
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1: We get computer messages here, and Debbie in Corvallis, Oregon, of the ham radio audio I've got up there said, "Hey, Art, no question, just wanted to say Ben has made my day." Oh, my God, that's funny stuff. It is. On that tape, on that audio clip, you'll also hear me, and you'll hear Jim, and you'll hear Orv and a bunch of us, but then you'll hear the deep, incredible, monstrous sound from the deep that we later found out actually was human. It is, God, it is funny stuff. Really funny stuff. We'll get back to Stan Abrams and what we're about to do here in my county in Nevada in a moment.
0: You're listening to Art Bell, Somewhere in Time, tonight featuring Coast to Coast AM from October 16th, 2002.

0: how important is what Stan Abrams is doing? Is how important is it? I wrote a book about sudden climate change, a scary one called the coming global superstorm, along with Whitley Strieber, and that's about to be a big motion, $125 million type motion picture. It's in production right now. Part science fiction, perhaps, but unfortunately, a big dose of reality. Our climate's going to change. It's done it before. It's going to do it again. And whether or not you believe we have a hand in that, and I believe that we do, but whether or not you believe that doesn't matter. What's at issue here is supremely important to our survival, period. Our survival. I mean, there's only so much fossil fuel in the ground, period. A finite amount is not something the human being generally understands, a finite anything, because we don't think that way. We think forever we're going to be able to continue to pull these disintegrated dinosaurs or whatever they are up from the ground and run our cars and the world. That's just not the case. In fact, we got a war over this kind of stuff. Stan, it's not the case. There's only so much oil in the ground, right?
1: That's correct. And, you know, I'm glad you brought that up because for every ton of passenger tires, which is about, 20 tires, or 100 tires are in a ton, there's 20 pounds per tire. That's equivalent to, when we combust them in this format, is equivalent to 5 barrels of oil that we're saving.
0: Wow.
1: Of fossil fuel.
0: Wow. Wow, that is a lot. How much fossil fuel do you believe that we have left in the ground? I mean, if we just continue at present rates of consumption or projected rates of consumption, when do we run out of oil, essentially?
1: You know, it's hard to say. I'm not that. It's really kind of out of my field. But what I hear and what I see in speculation, without going into new fields right now, we're probably on a 40-year cycle.
0: Yeah, you know? 40 years. In 40 years, essentially, we'll start to run out, actually run out, right?
1: Well, I would think we're going to get real close. You're going to see a lot of panic.
0: Uh-huh.
1: And
0: right now, it's already, in a way, it's already happening. Even though we have issues with Iraq about nuclear weapons and chemical weapons and biological weapons, fact of the matter is, oil is on the list of things somewhere. You know, if you were to really see the administration's list of reasons why we're going to go to war with Iraq, oil is in there somewhere, maybe more toward the bottom, but it's part of this.
1: It's definitely there. And we have alternate fuels, and not just tires. There's other things that we can be combusting safely and cleanly, like garbage, municipal waste. And those save, for every ton of municipal waste we combust, it's 3 barrels of oil. And we produce 250 million tons of waste a year.
0: Now, how much of a process, as a matter of curiosity, for example, for garbage, do you have to go through? There, I would think the yield wouldn't be quite as high as it would be with tires.
1: We have a process that has been around now for probably 20 years that they separate the waste stream in the garbage. If a typical waste truck comes to your site, we can take between 50% and 60% of it out and combust it.
0: Wow!
1: And the rest, and the best part of that is there's about 30% of it is recyclable, and then another 15% or 20% is inert. It's dirt, concrete, things that won't hurt anybody that can go into a landfill. And Art, I don't know if you know this or not, but in the last 20 years, we've lost almost 2/3 of our landfills in this country.
0: Yeah, I know we've got a problem there. And you're telling me over half of the garbage they'd pick up from my house could be combusted and turned into electricity.
1: That's correct.
0: At the rate of equivalent to 3 barrels of oil per
1: ton.
0: Well, this sure does sound good. You'll probably never answer this because you're an advocate for the process. But, I mean, one of my questions has to be, there's got to be a hole in this somewhere, Stan.
1: Well,
0: where is it?
1: Well, the biggest hole that we've had, you know, we've been doing this for 20 years, and we're one of these overnight success, 20-year overnight success.
0: Yeah.
1: And the biggest problem is education with the public. The problem is going back to 1970s and 80s when the mass burners were in production in the East Coast, and they were really bad. They were incinerators that had to be shut down, and we're very careful in calling ourselves a combustor and not an incinerator. And the reason is because those were burning at very low temperatures, and they were causing a lot of grief. They were putting out the carcinogens.
0: Really, really ugly stuff. That's why that was my first question to you, of course.
1: That's correct. And the EPA has gotten smart over the last 30 years, and they've really cracked down and regulated these things so that we have to be clean. And we are clean, and we're well under it. We just were in Ireland a year and a half ago and did a test with the Ireland EPA for the EC and the EU tests, and they're stronger than the United States tests, believe it or not. And we passed those with 75% clearance. And it's good. You have to be on the cutting edge in order to survive. But in the last 3-4 years, they have tightened the EPA regs really, really tight, and they should. But that also eliminates a lot of people that can do things. But if you can do it, then you should do it, and it should be done right.
0: And you're saying you can, clearly, you can do it.
1: Yeah, we can do it, and we've proven we can do it. And Art, it has to be done in order to help save some of these waste streams and turn them into good, productive things instead of trying to find more landfills that we're not going to find.
0: Do the grid people, and I'll just use that all-encompassing phrase, do the grid people care how you get your power?
1: No, in fact, they encourage it. They really do. They encourage our green power because they feel this is really a benefit to mankind. In fact, most of the PUCs in the country now have regulated and installed a green power credit, and they make the local utilities, the grids, put a certain percentage of green power on their grid in order to maintain their licensing.
0: Uh-huh.
1: So I think they're all coming around.
0: Uh-huh. So really, the way is greased for you. It's not difficult beyond the norm. It's, in fact, greased a little bit for you by these laws.
1: Well, it's getting there, yes. And of course, the economics play a big role in it, too. And we're able to make this energy at very low cost. We're able to recycle these products at a low cost because of our technology. And
0: how profitable will this be, Stan?
1: Well, they're very profitable because if you just analyze the fact that we're going to get paid for taking the tires.
0: Well, I'll tell you what you do. Compare the amount of money your plant will make for me to the amount of money that a regular old fossil fuel type plant would make.
1: Okay, let me put it this way. A fossil fuel plant, which will burn coal or gas,
0: yeah,
1: will pay for their coal or gas to make that energy. And probably the least expensive cost will be at 2.8 to 3 cents a kilowatt.
0: Okay.
1: And ours cost about a penny and a half.
0: Ooh.
1: Now, but that's not where it stops, because we have negative cost fuel. So that means we don't pay for our fuel, and that's why we can get down to a penny and a half as capital cost recovery. But the other part of this is we sell off all these byproducts I was telling you about. The CO2 for carbonation, the carbon black for these different industries.
0: So does that actually, fuel-wise, put you into the black?
1: Oh, yes.
0: Uh-huh, that's going to be really profitable. And then, oh, that's really going to be profitable.
1: And it creates a lot of employment. It creates a lot of jobs. It does a lot of things for just getting rid of a waste stream that nobody else wants.
0: Okay, so then why in the hell are there not plants like the one you're about to bring to my county all over the country?
1: Education.
0: That's it?
1: That's it.
0: In other words, you're saying the dummies don't know they can do it, so they're not doing it?
1: Well, it's more the public education that the people feel the NIMBY thing. You know, not in my backyard. We don't want somebody burning tires in my backyard because they're going to kill our...
0: Well, you know, like nobody wants power plants in their backyard.
1: No, right.
0: And that's a normal thing. Any kind of power plant, probably.
1: Well,
0: but your power plant is going to give off less nasty gases, and it's going to utilize virtual trash to do it. One way or the other, whether it's tires or trash, it's trash.
1: That's correct. You know, now we like solar and we like wind. In fact, we are working with some solar people that will even incorporate probably in the Tonopah project, and as part of the project, just to bring them along with us. But there's a couple differences. You know, not all the time there's wind and not all the time there's solar.
0: Although we do pretty well in that regard here in Nevada, let me tell you right now.
1: Yeah, I know. You're right. But you know, they're not there all the time, and we do have waste streams all the time. And one of the things is when we burn a waste stream, it goes away. You know, we are destroying something that nobody else wants. and it helps clean the environment.
0: All right, let me circle back again,
1: sure.
0: Because you gave me a very good answer. But again, you know your process, and I don't.
1: Okay.
0: Somewhere there's got to be a hole in this.
1: Well,
0: there's got to be a hole, and and you can direct me to it if you would.
1: Sure. We're dealing with waste streams, and we're dealing with solid waste, and we have to bring that to the site, and we have to reach out.
0: So what? What's the big deal there?
1: Well, we have to reach out to burn 20 million tires, and Nevada produces about 2.5 million a year. That means we're going to be bringing 20 million tires into the state of Nevada to
0: Fine.
1: Do this.
0: Truckers will love you.
1: Truckers will love us, but, you know, there's a lot of regulations involved in doing all of this. And
0: why?
1: And, well, because people don't want to have a lot of whole tires around. They want to make sure they're handled properly and safely so that we don't have the tire fires that are open fires.
0: Oh, hell, Stan, they're about to drag tons of radioactive waste that we've got to maintain for hundreds of thousands of years into a mountain up here in Nevada. What do we care about tires?
1: Well, they do care about it. and we get permits for that, and we do regulations. Ours is a heavily regulated thing, but we do know how to go through the regulations, do it properly, and get it done safely. There really isn't a lot of negatives other than the education of the public so that they understand we're not going to destroy their environment, we're going to help clean up the environment, and we're going to make sure that our... We have continuous monitoring on our stack so that if we go out of sort, if you will, for less than 15 minutes, it shuts our plant down. So, you know, we're going to be very careful as to what we do, and we're regulated, and we get fined for things like that.
0: I would assume, and again, bad word to use, but I would think that the biggest expense that you would have would be the scrubbers that you no doubt have to have in order to have a clean output. Right?
1: It is a big expense, but again, and I can't emphasize so much, the reason we have 5 patents is because our technologies have been able to allow us to develop...
0: It's that good, huh?
1: Yes. We were able to develop what we call low-temperature bag houses, which...
0: Low-temperature bag houses. Explanation, please.
1: Well, the explanation is that our exhaust gases coming out of our system to the bag house do not exceed 300 degrees Fahrenheit.
0: What is a bag house?
1: Bag house is what you clean your particulates, your carbon black, and all the stuff that would be smoke in the air.
0: Okay.
1: Okay. And our temperature to the atmosphere is less than 120 degrees. And your normal stacks that you see in the large power plants, some of those are in the 300 to 600 degree temperatures. So,
0: that's amazing too. So I'm just you've got to excuse me. I'm learning about this technology from you really for the first time. I've never really talked about this or even thought that hard about it, Stan. That's
1: right.
0: That's really interesting. So the cost of the bag houses and the process itself, how high is that? How does that weigh against your profit?
1: Well, this project is probably a $26 to $27 million project. To build a 26 or 27 megawatt plant, but includes all of our scrubbing and our bypass and all byproduct manufacturing, CO2 plants, and everything else. So it really does not, when you add the other profit centers in there,
0: yes.
1: It reduces our investment, and our returns are greater because we are able to apply the multi profit centers to the project. Where if you take a typical gas-fired or oil-fired, coal-fired plant,
0: yes.
1: They have one income stream, and that is to make electricity.
0: Right. You're really sure about these other profit centers. You've looked through the process carefully enough to know there's no big gotchas in there.
1: No, we've done all our tests, and we know what we can get out of it. And the reason, for instance, our gas stream is 13% rich in CO2, where a gas-fired gas stream is 3% CO2. So it doesn't pay for large gas-burning plants to do CO2 reclamation, where we can do it because we have a richer CO2. And the reason we have all of these, Art, is because of the way we break the product down and combust it. That allows us to capture these things and get them out of the gas stream. So you don't see them coming out our back end.
0: Well, this sounds so good. If it is as good as you say, then again, just education. My God, power company executives are really good at looking at profit and stuff like that. Why are you suddenly here? I mean, why didn't one of the big electric companies start doing this some time ago?
1: Well, they have large contracts with gas companies and coal companies, and a lot of them now are starting to use processes like ours to supplement where they're at. They have a major infrastructure that they built years ago in capital costs, and we're working on some plants in your state that would be what we call in-the-fence power, where they would generate their own power inside the fence and not go to the grid.
0: Oh, yes.
1: Well, they're going to be fined by that utility to get off the grid.
0: They're going to be fined?
1: Yeah, the grid and the PUC works with them so that they can go back and charge these people large sums of money for getting off the grid because they go back and claim, well, we built this infrastructure for you, and now you're going to produce your own power, and we got to pay for our infrastructure that you're taking. But they have other takers for the power, but it doesn't mean anything. The PUC backs them. So there's a lot of competition in this. They don't want people like us out there. The independent power producers in the country have had a hard struggle to produce power to the grid. The only reason the grid buys it now is because it's legislated by the feds that they have to buy it.
0: So they didn't exactly come to the table bubbling and eager. They were pushed.
1: You got it.
0: Well, is there enough there in other states, and in fact in every state? It is federal stuff now, so that what you can do here, you can do anywhere, or is it just that you can do it here and show the world it can be done, and then similar laws and regulations will appear everywhere, or what?
1: No, it can be done anywhere, and there are enough waste streams everywhere in the world, including small Caribbean islands. They're probably more needed than even in the United States because their power costs are so high, and they have no place to put their waste stream.
0: So basically, it's garbage to gold.
1: Well,
0: well, I led to gold. It's garbage to gold. Gold power.
1: You got it. No, it's really good. And you know, I hope people will get on our website and talk to us.
0: Oh, what is your website, very quickly?
1: It's www.NathanielEnergy.com.
0: Nathaniel Energy?
1: Yes.
0: Spell that.
1: NathanielEnergy.
0: Okay, as in the person Nathaniel. Energy.com, huh?
1: NathanielEnergy.com.
0: All right. Well, listen, thank you, Stan, and welcome to Nevada.
1: Well, I hope you follow us with this project, and we talk again.
0: Take care, my friend.
1: Thank you, Art.
0: Follow you, I will. It'll be right here in my backyard. I'm Art Bell. This is Coast to Coast AM.
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1: Coming up in a moment, Dr. Paul Majewski, and he's into time travel. That's right, time travel. And he's also into predictions of the future that are absolutely rock solid, or very close to rock solid. Now, that may be a slight dramatization of what he really does. He goes around the world and collects ice cores. And when you collect ice cores, you really are doing all of that. You know, you're traveling in time because you're learning about what's happened on our planet for all of our planet's history. Or at least, yeah, I suppose probably for, I will ask that, for a majority of the planet's history at least. And that's time travel, all right. Now, with regard to prediction, what's past is probably yet ahead of us. In other words, we're just in the middle of a cycle, and from our point of view, never-ending cycle, the story of the ice cores. It's what's happened, and it's what's going to happen. So that's the past, and that's the future, and that's what he does, and it's fascinating stuff, and it's coming up next, if you'll just stay right there.
0: You're listening to Art Bell, Somewhere in Time. Tonight featuring Coast to Coast AM from October 16th, 2002.

0: Okay, Dr. Paul Andrew Mayofsky, a world leader in the collection and analysis of ice cores, has changed our understanding of climate. Since his first trip to the Antarctic, that's right, the Antarctic, in 1968, Dr. Mayofsky has led more than 35 Antarctic, Arctic, and high mountain expeditions and has accumulated a treasure trove of ice cores from around the world. His scientific travels have taken him to the Tibetan Plateau, the Himalayas, Iceland, and the Greenland Ice Sheet. Dr. Mayofsky was born in Edinburgh, Scotland, and received a bachelor's degree from the State University of New York at Buffalo, earned his doctoral degree from the Institute for Polar Studies at Ohio State University, and has an honorary PhD as well from Stockholm University in Sweden. He is the founder and former director of the Climate Change Research Center at the University of New Hampshire, and more recently director of the Institute for Quaternary and Climate Studies at the University of Maine. He's a fellow and Citation of Merit winner of the Explorers Club and a fellow of the American Geophysical Union, has served on several national and international scientific committees. So impeccable credentials. As chief scientist for the Greenland Ice Sheet Project 2, he organized 25 universities in pursuit of a climate record that has revolutionized our understanding of natural climate change. He organized 19 nations in pursuit of records documenting the last few hundred years of climate change and change in the chemistry of the atmosphere under a program that involves a series of over-snow traverses of the Antarctic called International Trans-Antarctic Scientific Expedition, currently is leading the U.S. field component for the ITASE and expeditions to the Himalayas. Has been featured in numerous articles and other media, including BBC, PBS, NPR, is the author of the Ice Chronicles. Here is Dr. Paul Mayofsky. Doctor, welcome.
1: Thank you very much.
0: Great to have you. Where are you, by the way?
1: I live in Maine,
0: in
1: on
0: Maine.
1: The coast.
0: Oh, on the coast of Maine. All right.
1: Yes.
0: Excellent. How are you at staying up late?
1: I guess we'll find out.
0: I guess we will. Tell me something, Doctor. How do you come, just in your case, how do you become interested in all of this? I mean, what keys it off for you in your life and sends you off in the direction you went?
1: Well, I was always interested in science. I started out in college as a geology major, and I was impressed by the idea that one could go to exciting places and also learn about the past. I was also interested in archaeology when I was a student in college, and was fortunate enough over the first couple of years of college to have professors who guided me in the right direction. And by the end of my first, by the end of college, I was on my way to the Antarctic for my first trip. Loved it, and started to do reconnaissance in the mountainous regions of Antarctica.
0: May I ask you a quick question? I've traveled the world, but the one place I've not been is the Antarctic. I've come close to booking a trip on a number of occasions. You can do it from Australia, and we've come very close to doing it. What's it like?
1: Antarctica is a spectacular place. It's 1.5 times the size of the United States, obviously largest white surface on the Earth. It has magnificent mountain ranges that extend up well over 10,000 feet through the ice in places.
0: Wow.
1: Dramatic icebergs flowing around the coastal areas, beautiful islands offshore. Not too many plants and animals. When you're in the interior of the Antarctic ice sheet, and often at elevations between 8 and 10 or 11,000 feet, it's like being on a giant frozen sea.
0: So there's barely, I suppose, any kind of life at all, even the very small life.
1: That's true. Once you go away from the coastal areas and go inland, there's basically no life, although in the ocean surrounding Antarctica, have perhaps some of the most productive ocean environment on Earth.
0: Hmm. Why is that?
1: It's a consequence probably of the fact that there's a great deal of fresh water that melts off the edge of the Antarctic continent, and perhaps most importantly, the presence of a lot of nutrients, which are scoured from the base of the Antarctic ice sheet and make their way out in streams into the ocean.
0: All right. In the beginning of the show, I said, in a way, you're into time travel. That's not really that far off, is it? When you, we're going to talk about ice cores here in a second, right now. And when you look at an ice core, you really are looking back through time, aren't you?
1: Absolutely. It's there are several opportunities that one has to do that. You can look at rocks and study rocks and would be able to go back millions and millions of years. You can look at tree rings, which allow you to go back several hundred years, perhaps a few thousand years.
0: Right.
1: And the great value of ice cores is the fact that we can go back year by year, tens of thousands of years, in some cases more than 100,000 years, on year by year, almost tree ring-like levels. Most importantly, though, within each one of those years is captured all of the gas content, the dissolved chemistry in the atmosphere, dust particles, particles from volcanoes, and they can tell us amazing stories about how the Earth has changed.
0: How accurate, as a matter of curiosity, is something that happened 50,000 years ago? I mean, if you look at an ice core and I don't know what it is you find, but you find something that would indicate that, hell, something crashed in from space or some major event occurred, you can really read that fact in the ice core?
1: We can certainly read an awful lot of things into the ice core. Evidence of meteor impacts a little bit more complicated. We haven't necessarily found evidence of that in the ice cores, but we could find evidence, for example, of a major forest fire event, a giant storm at sea. We could tell whether or not a volcano erupted. We could tell what the temperature was like. And to answer your question about the 50,000 years, I'll just back up a little bit. In the earlier parts of, or I should say the more recent parts of the ice core record, we have several ways we can actually calibrate the record. In 1815, there was a major eruption called the Tambora volcanic eruption.
0: Oh, yes.
1: It produced sulfuric acid that was spread all over the globe. And literally anywhere you recover an ice core, assuming that it's a region where the record is well-preserved, not every glacier all over the world gives you a well-preserved glacier.
0: Right.
1: You can find that spike of sulfuric acid that's related to that volcanic event. So we can count down year by year and absolutely calibrate to 1815.
0: Oh, isn't that interesting? So in other words, you calibrate the whole system for going further back in time based on known events.
1: Yes, but obviously as you go back farther and farther in time, there are fewer of these known events.
0: Right, but by then you've calibrated essentially anyway.
1: Yes, but to answer your question about 50,000 years, by the time you get back that far, there are fewer ways to calibrate. So there would be error on 50,000 years of perhaps 1 to 2,000 years, perhaps a little bit more, perhaps not. However, if you looked at a chunk of ice that was 500 years long, you could actually say that it was absolutely 500 years long because we can count each one of the years in there. It may tend to float a little bit in time. As you go to the younger part of the record, the errors would be significantly smaller. 10,000 years ago, the error might only be, in very, very good ice cores, 100 or 200 years.
0: How do you go to some of these places that it says you go to here? I mean, the Tibetan Plateau, the Himalayas. I mean, are you out there climbing mountains, or what do you do? Or does somebody else climb for you, or what?
1: That's a great part of the job. We do get to travel to all of these remote places.
0: You do?
1: In the Himalayas, some of the expeditions take us several weeks to actually get into the field site, and we work at high elevations between 16 and 23,000 feet above sea level.
0: Well, there's a fair amount of risk, then, in attendant with your work, isn't there?
1: There's a lot of risk in crossing the street in a city, too.
0: Well,
1: like anything else, there is a certain amount of risk, but we have been involved in this for years. We try to be very careful.
0: I'm sure you do. What do we learn from ice cores? I mean, we're having this giant argument in the modern world right now about the state of our climate and our atmosphere and whether we're undergoing or about to undergo some sort of a more permanent change in the weather. that could conceivably change the Earth's weather, perhaps even in our lifetimes, some say, and whether we have a hand, whether man has a hand in it, or whether it's just a natural cyclical event or one that's enhanced by the hand of man. Do you have any thoughts on that process, that controversy?
1: Well, this is exactly what our research is directed toward. We're trying to understand how the climate system works, what controls the climate system, and once we do understand that better, we would be able to make better predictions. Up until probably 100 or 200 years ago, if one were to study the climate system, you wouldn't necessarily have to take into account human activities.
0: Right.
1: The emissions of human activities into the atmosphere, changes in greenhouse gases and a variety of other things, would have been significantly smaller up until 100 or so years ago.
0: Right.
1: So studying the problem might have been a little bit easier. As of the last 100 years, we've had an increase in temperature. And the big question, of course, is that due to human activities? How much of it's due to human activities? And we're trying to understand the natural cycles of climate and the extremes in climate under the natural system to see whether or not humans have, in fact, had an impact in the last 100 years.
0: Have you made any determination yet? What do you think?
1: Well, it's obviously not a simple answer. It's not a short story. Although to put it in as brief a nutshell as possible, and hopefully talk about it for a while longer after that, natural climate variability has great extremes. We can look back in the record, and this is something we've discovered from our work in Greenland, at times when the temperatures in Greenland may have shifted 20 degrees centigrade,
0: wow.
1: Many degrees Fahrenheit, in very short periods of time. Those eras of very extreme change in climate or abrupt climate change events came in moderately regular patterns, approximately every 1,500 years, and they were largest during a time when ice sheets in the northern hemisphere were large. And when I say large, I mean much of Canada, all of Canada was covered by ice. The ice sheets extended down to southern Ohio. Places in even coastal New England were covered by 1,000 to 1,500 feet of ice. And the extent of that ice in the last glacial cycle, which is about a 100,000-year cycle, got to its maximum roughly 18 or 20,000 years ago. And then within a period of about 2 to 3,000 years, the ice disintegrated very rapidly, leaving us with conditions in the northern hemisphere that look much more similar to what we have today. The last of the big masses of ice that we're going to leave left about 7 or 8,000 years ago, leaving basically just Greenland. All right.
0: A question for you. Assuming that occurred, and I'm certain that's fact, what drove that? In other words, there was no hand of man there to make the ice suddenly magically leave Ohio and Canada, the real ice sheets, and move way north. There was no hand of man. So what do you think drove that then?
1: It's part of a repeating cycle of 100,000-year buildup of large ice sheets and then rapid decay and conditions,
0: yes,
1: more like what we have now. Those rapid disintegrations are a consequence of many things that happens in the climate system. Probably the most important of those is where we are.
2: 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And now, Art Bell.

0: Welcome to Nigh Underground, bringing you Art Bell classics all the way from the high desert. 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And now, Art Bell.
1: From the Ice Core records, but from records taken in the deep sea. And when you take those cycles and superimpose on them a variety of other things, and those include the circulation of the ocean, and which may very well go through natural cycles, circulation in the atmosphere, the response of large masses of ice to changes in energy output from the sun, because it takes large masses of ice thousands of years to build up or decay as a result of these changes in energy output from the sun. You eventually reach a critical point at which a lot of the ice in the northern hemisphere and in the lower latitudes and also surrounding Antarctica tends to decay. And that eventually leads to time periods that are on the order of about 10 or 11,000 years, and we live in one of those. We live actually fairly close to the end of one of those. But during those times of 10 or 11,000 years, when the ice is at a more minimal stage in this 100,000-year cycle,
2: yes,
1: again, a time that we live in right now,
2: yes,
1: we still have dramatic changes in climate, but they're no longer these very big ones, 20 degrees centigrade in places like Greenland. They're now smaller. They're on the order of 1 to 2 to 4 or 5 degrees centigrade, several degrees Fahrenheit. And it is within those changes that civilization, as we know it, has emerged and potentially been dramatically affected. Our most recent change in climate, about a little less than a degree centigrade or so over the last century, is within the range of those natural changes.
2: Mm-hmm.
1: But the question is, has it come at a natural time, or is there something else that's affected that change?
2: In other words, affected the onset or the speed of the cycle.
1: Exactly.
2: And, oh, man.
1: Yes.
2: There's one thing that I don't understand. You're speaking in terms with the retreat of the ice, or even the onset, I would presume, of the ice of thousands of years,
1: mm-hmm,
2: to achieve it. And then you're talking about smaller cycles within even those cycles. Do I have that down?
1: Yes, that's absolutely true. And then superimposed on all of those cycles is an awful lot of behavior that's just much more chaotic that we don't necessarily understand. But if you put all of these cycles together, you can explain for the last 100,000 years of the record quite a bit of the record and make predictions on the order of what might happen in several hundred years. Now, granted, a prediction of what will happen several hundred years ago is not necessarily something that's going to change the way we live or have a dramatic effect on it.
2: Any prediction you mean several hundred years from now?
1: Yes.
2: Uh-huh.
1: But what we're, of course, also trying to do is to look at the whether or not there are faster operating cycles, similar to the sunspot cycle, the 11-year cycle,
2: yes,
1: or similar to the 3 to 8 to 10-year repeat cycles that we see in the El Nino Southern Oscillation in the tropical Pacific. And teasing those things out and understanding how those faster things work is a combination of getting records from ice cores and also people modeling how the climate system behaves. And we're trying to provide longer and longer and more highly resolved data sets for the climate modelers and look for evidence of repeatability.
2: All right.
1: In the past.
2: All right. Hold on for a sec, Doctor. I'm Art Bell. This is Coast to Coast AM. Dr. Paul Majewski is my guest, and we're talking about what's happened to us and may yet occur to us. In a moment, we're going to ask about that, you know, that troublesome woolly mammoth question. Green little things in their mouths of woolly mammoths, right? How does that happen over thousands of years? Answer is, it doesn't. Happens, well, almost instantaneously, right?
3: 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More Somewhere in Time coming up.

inside that they need so much. The sight of a touch, or the scent of a sand, or the strength of an oak leaves deep in the ground. The wonder of flowers to be covered and then to burst up through tarmac to the sun again. Or to fly to the sun without burning a wing. To lie in a meadow and hear the grass sing. And all these things in our

0: 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Tonight featuring Coast to Coast AM from October 16th, 2002.
1: Prior to the show tonight, Dr. Maefki and myself both got a similar, in fact, exact copy of an email from somebody who asks a very provocative question about those woolly mammoths, those troublesome woolly mammoths. We'll ask in a moment.
0: Now, we take you back to the past on Art Bell Somewhere in Time.

0: once again, the very highly credentialed Dr. Paul Maevski. Doctor, I got an email that says, please, Art, ask that a good doctor to explain the shortest time frame for an ice age compared to the instantaneous freezing of mammoths with fresh, undigested tropical vegetation in their mouths and stomachs in Siberia. These animals were frozen so quickly, they were totally unaware that it was even happening to them. No expression of fear, none of them fleeing. It occurred in the blink of an eye. Doctor, where does that fit into the thousands of years or even shorter cycle? Where does that fit in?
1: Well, it would certainly be operating at a much faster rate than the events that we're talking about. But
0: yes.
1: We are talking about very dramatic changes in climate that are occurring in less than 10 years and lasting several hundred years and going away in less than 10 years. And these are such dramatic changes in climate that it would be the equivalent of, for example, on the east coast of, or the northeast coast of the United States, going from a winter condition today of maybe 2 to 3 months to winters that lasted probably 12 months. And that would be a dramatic change in your life. It wouldn't necessarily freeze you in place, but it would be a dramatic change in your life.
0: Where could this possibly fit in? Is this like the pyramids, just an eternal mystery in the kind of study that you do? In other words, nobody knows? Or is there any scientific explanation for what occurred?
1: You're talking about for the woolly mammoth.
0: Yes, I am.
1: It could very well be an individual event. There could be possibly, some people have suggested, a catastrophic event that occurred. It is a very curious thing, and I wish I could provide a little bit more help in that end, but our study of climate doesn't necessarily capture every single event. We can go to a particular time period and find out what the climate was like at that time, but we can't necessarily do it for every place on Earth.
0: Would it be possible to go to Siberia, for example, and take an ice core that would look at that event, that would look at that particular time frame?
1: If, in fact, there were a glacier there that we could get a record from, yes, conceivably one could, and you probably would find something perhaps dramatic occurring at that time. Unfortunately, the places that we can collect glaciers from on Earth are not that close to Siberia. They wouldn't necessarily tell us about an event in that region that easily.
0: Mm-hmm. All right. We've had a series of events in the Antarctic, which are, I don't know, to a lot of people like me, somewhat frightening. You know, the Larsen B ice shelf,
1: mm-hmm.
0: and others.
1: Mm-hmm.
0: Pretty dramatic stuff. I mean, I actually saw the photographs of, it's several from satellite, of the destruction of this ice shelf. I mean, in one photograph, there it is, then it's breaking up, then, baby, it's gone.
1: Mm-hmm.
0: It's gone. It's just a bunch of floating ice.
1: Mm-hmm.
0: It's the most amazing thing I ever saw. It wasn't that long ago, in fact.
1: Mm-hmm.
0: And all of this ice is becoming fresh water, and then there are some scientists that are beginning, I'm seeing stories written, Doctor, about the amount of fresh water and the salinity levels that go in this ocean flow toward Europe. And they're saying there could be like this threshold cutoff point where the ocean currents, and they've already slowed a pretty significant percentage. I mean, some startling stories are out there right now. And if it were to quit, if it were to go over the threshold and quit, then Europe, I'm told, could become a climate like Alaska, and very quickly, too. What do you think of those stories?
1: Every single one of those things is a piece of information that is solid scientific information. Expectation about what could happen to Europe is something that is a model result. We do have evidence that in the past there have been dramatic changes in the amount of heat that's transferred to Europe. But that they don't necessarily all work, and it isn't necessarily the collapse of the Antarctic coastal regions or ice shelves that would trigger a change in fresh water that would get up to, for example, the North Atlantic and change climate. It might be as the temperature begins to warm in the northern hemisphere or globally that there would be more glaciers melting in the northern hemisphere, permafrost melting, all of that produces fresh water that could go into the North Atlantic.
0: Actually, that would appear to be happening. Permafrost in Alaska clearly is melting. I mean, alarmingly melting.
1: Yes. And intrusions of fresh water from permafrost, from smaller glaciers in the Arctic, could very well change the balance of ocean circulation. There is evidence that ocean circulation has been, was in the past, slowed down. And when it slowed down in the North Atlantic, it can change the amount of heat that's transported from North America over to Europe, leading to cooling in portions of Europe. And that is a pattern for which there is pretty good evidence in the past. However, the best evidence of that comes during these very, very big changes in climate, which occurred, as I mentioned earlier, when there were very large ice sheets in the Northern Hemisphere. Smaller versions of that are potentially could happen now. So it's actually rather interesting to assume that something like warming of the planet from increased levels of greenhouse gases could very well trigger a cooling in another part of the world.
0: Could this be a threshold kind of event, Doctor? In other words, that it sort of adds up and we're not watching too carefully and a threshold is crossed and all of a sudden the drift, for example, either stops or slows so much that this heat is no longer transferred. In other words, sort of, from our perspective, an overnight change. Well, not over, truly, literally overnight, but I mean within a very short span of years.
1: Yeah, I think your analogy for a threshold effect is very, very important. It may very well turn out that the climate system, which is controlled by a variety of things, every now and then gets to a threshold, and it could be something that is not even very large that pushes it over that threshold if you get to that threshold. So that even the warming of the last few decades, perhaps relatively small compared to the natural shifts that can occur in climate, would be enough to push us over a threshold and to suddenly plummet us for a series of years, decades, into a new climate regime. It wouldn't necessarily operate the same way all over the world, but we do know enough about the system to realize that that threshold effect could be very important.
0: Okay, well, you essentially admitted it yourself earlier, but natural cycles, well and good. Ice cores, of course, because the human part or equation of this is so new, don't take into account, I understand, about 2 billion pounds of greenhouse gases injected into the atmosphere every year. That's a lot. That's really a lot. Now,
1: your point is correct. We really don't have, even in the ice core record, an absolute analog for what's happened in the last 100 years. The levels of greenhouse gases, CO2 and methane, have risen far more rapidly in the last 100 years than they have in tens of thousands, if not a couple of million years. So our best bet for understanding what will happen in the future is to understand all of the natural patterns
0: that occurred.
1: Be able to subtract those away from what we know has happened in the last 100 years, figure out the effect that humans have placed on that, and then allow climate modelers to predict into the future based on an understanding of these natural cycles, which are not small cycles. But one could get literally to the proverbial straw that broke the camel's back, the threshold effect. And there's no doubt at all, I think, in the minds of many scientists, certainly me included, that adding a new potentially dramatic control on climate as humans have, is simply making the climate system that much more complicated to understand in the future. It's not the only important thing that's happening, though. There, along with the increased levels of greenhouse gases, also are dramatic changes in air quality and water quality, and those are very, very important. They may not be part of what we, as a population, normally think of as a climate cycle, but climate's made up not only of physical things, temperature, precipitation, it's also made up of of chemistry, and that chemistry can affect our health, and it can also affect physical components of climate.
0: Mm-hmm. You most recently have been to Mount Everest, is that correct?
1: Yes, we've been working for the last few years at about 23,000 feet on Mount Everest.
0: Isn't that it's hard to get my breath altitude?
1: Absolutely. You get above 20,000 feet, you have half of the oxygen that you have at sea level.
0: Yeah, exactly. I mean, that is really so high. It's not the immediate death zone, but it's not that far away. I mean, living up there must be something of a challenge, isn't it?
1: It certainly is. And basically the only way to live at those elevations is to move up very, very slowly and let your body acclimatize.
0: Uh-huh.
1: And in fact, that's the key to a lot of the work that we do. We either acclimatize to higher elevations, we acclimatize to colder temperatures, to very dry conditions.
0: Why would Everest, for example, be good? Why would taking an ice core from Everest be the place to do it versus anywhere else? I mean, what advantage is there to looking at these high altitudes?
1: Once you get outside of the polar regions, places like Antarctica and Greenland, we have
0: right.
1: to go to higher and higher elevations to find glaciers in which the ice core records that we're trying to get are well preserved. The temperatures have to be low. So you have to go to high elevation sites.
0: Makes sense.
1: Mount Everest is
0: definitely
1: obviously high enough.
0: Yeah.
1: And it also has flat regions in it which preserve the record that much better. And we've been successful over the last few years in recovering several cores that go right down to the rock. These are about 300 feet deep, and they have captured within them several hundred, if not several thousand, years of climate record.
0: I understand that academically what I'm about to ask you is perhaps better not answered because of the controversial nature of it, but is it your personal belief, with all the work that you've done, that we could reasonably be very close to a threshold event?
1: Yes, I think it depends what a threshold event means and how big a response that we could have and what's meant by close. And that all sounds as if I'm pushing it away, but...
0: I'd push it away, too.
1: Well,
0: very controversial.
1: I think it's... we've complicated the climate system more than it has ever been complicated in the last several tens or hundreds of thousands of years, if not longer. And we shouldn't be surprised if we find a big change occurring over several year periods. For example, and I'm not saying that this is because of human activity, but one of the big things that's happened in the last 100 years is that the frequency of El Nino has increased in the 1990s.
0: Oh, yes.
1: Other parts of the century, and along with that goes dramatic changes in precipitation and temperature all over the globe.
0: Well, yeah, I keep seeing these, I saw it all summer long, records here, records there,
1: mm-hmm.
0: high temperatures here, hottest summer, blah, blah, blah, hottest this, hottest that, records falling all over the place.
1: Mm-hmm.
0: Gee whiz, you'd think that's the kind of thing you would see as you neared a threshold event, wouldn't you?
1: It's very likely. Period of intensified El Niños of the 1990s is certainly not something we've experienced in the last 100 years or necessarily the last few 100 years.
0: Really? Because, no. You know, people tend to say, well, you know, it's just the media. I mean, the media suddenly is swinging around, wielding words like El Niño, and it was always there. You know, big deal, now we just talk more about it. But you're saying really that's not so, that El Niño is in fact more frequent. So it's not just the media wielding the word more frequently.
1: No, in the 90s, the El Nino was more frequent than it has been for the last 100 years.
0: Ah.
1: However, it doesn't necessarily mean that because there are more frequent El Ninos that every single thing that happens in the climate system is related to those more frequent El Ninos. There's something to be said for the fact that once one finds an event, you tend to see it more often, or you tend to see a response to it more often. So not everything that the media necessarily attributes to this change in El Nino pattern is necessarily correct, but the identification that there are more El Ninos in the last decade or so is correct.
0: Why? What does more El Ninos mean to you? or us, I guess.
1: Well, that's sort of the million-dollar question.
0: Yeah.
1: What controls El Nino? And the El Nino pattern is usually something that recurs about every 3 to 8 or 10 years. And along with it go big changes in precipitation and temperature throughout much of the globe. I'm not involved in the prediction of El Nino, but the people who make El Nino predictions can see through changes in temperature and pressure over the ocean, particularly in the tropical Pacific. They can see one of these events coming and allow us to prepare ourselves several weeks, in some cases several months in advance. But exactly what causes these things is not understood. And one of the reasons it's not understood is because the pattern keeps changing. And what we're hoping is that with longer records, year-by-year records that go beyond what we have been able to measure in the climate system, which is only about 100 years.
0: That you'll make sense of it?
1: That's certainly what we're striving towards. We would perhaps, if we found in a time period 1,000 years ago when there were a couple of decades of more frequent El Niños, we would be able to find out what else was happening at that time in the climate system. But if you depend only on the observed record, the record of where there's stations that have recorded temperature and wind speed, et cetera, in the northern hemisphere, it only goes back a little over 100 years, and in the southern hemisphere and throughout the oceans, it barely goes back a few decades. So you
0: uh-huh.
1: need longer records to see this.
0: And so that's where ice cores come in.
1: Yes.
0: Is it a very young science as compared to what else we've been looking at scientifically now for those years we have looked scientifically? Would the ice cores be a fairly young science still with a lot to be found out?
1: Yes. There's sort of a methodology more than anything else. And the first ice cores, the deep ice cores, were first ones were collected in the late 1960s, early 1970s. Our ability to be able to analyze these records and come up with the sorts of results that we're now publishing and was only available as of probably the middle 1980s or the early 1980s.
0: Are they coring at Lake Vostok?
1: At Lake Vostok, there's a very famous core that provides us, not at Lake Vostok, but I should say at Vostok Station, Antarctica.
0: Yes, right.
1: There's a record that goes back in time several hundred thousand years, about 450,000 years.
0: Wow.
1: And as they drill down into that record, they realized from remote sensing, looking basically through the ice, that there was a lake beneath that. So they stopped 100 or 200 feet above that lake with the ice coring program, the climate interpretation program, and are now trying to figure out ways to penetrate into that lake. It's a lake that's several hundred feet thick. It's several tens of kilometers or miles long.
0: Wow.
1: And they'd like to find out if something is living in that lake. It's certainly an environment that's never been explored before.
0: So there's some feeling there could be something living down there?
1: I think that there are some scientists who believe that, yes, there may be something living down there. Wouldn't necessarily be very big, but yes.
0: That would be some fairly shocking news for the world if there was suddenly news that how far down is that actually?
1: It's probably about 12,000 feet down, something along that order.
0: 12,000 feet down.
1: Yeah.
0: So that's well over 2 miles.
1: Mm-hmm.
0: Well over 2 miles down. All right, hold on, Doctor. Dr. Paul Majewski is my guest. That's incredible when you consider how far down that is. And there's a lake down there, and there may be things living down there. There may be little things, or, gee, you never know, maybe not so little. We'll be back.
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1: So you got to wonder, they're going to find us a few million years from now, like mid-stride, you know, with a quarter pounder in our mouths, frozen instantly?
0: And if they do,
1: what do you think they'll make of that?

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2: These groups of extraterrestrials that are unfriendly, many of which are hiding down there at the bottom of the ocean, why don't they want us to know about this?
3: We've lost people in wars with UFOs. You know, we spend a lot of time honoring our heroes, and we have heroes that we don't know about. It's disturbing to that extent because we have a debt to people who've defended us, and we'll never know who they are.
0: You're listening to Art Bell, Somewhere in Time, tonight featuring Coast to Coast AM from October 16th, 2002.

0: So, Doctor, they're not likely to find me in mid-stride, right, with a little piece of quarter pounder frozen in my mouth or something like that. We're not in that kind of situation here, in the U.S. anyway.
1: No, no.
0: Yeah, good, good. Ice cores record these events that occur in the world. One of the events that I would imagine that would have easily been recorded because of the nature of it would have been, particularly with modern man, would have been Chernobyl. I mean, Chernobyl blew up, and I remember stories about reindeer that couldn't be eaten were poisoned, and people were poisoned, and there's vast lands around Chernobyl where you can't live now. And this was a big event that I would think would show up in the ice. Did it?
1: Yes, it did. You can find it in the ice all over the Arctic, and it's still radioactive material, although not dangerous to people anymore because it's decayed. Is still evident in the Northern Hemisphere. Perhaps the thing that's been the most interesting to us is the fact that we've also found it in the Southern Hemisphere, in particular at the South Pole.
0: Oh, that is interesting.
1: It's very interesting because it tells us that even something that came from a verge of a very small region, it was a terrible, terrible accident, but it did come from a very small area, could travel all over the globe and make its way to the remotest parts of Earth.
0: May I ask you a question? And this is right down that alley. Do you remember a movie called On the Beach?
1: Yes, I do.
0: Oh, you do? Okay, great. Well, nuclear war in the Northern Hemisphere between Russia and America,
1: mm-hmm.
0: and everything up here was gone, desolate, man was dead, there was nothing. But then that movie suggested that there would be a transference of the deadly levels of radiation from the northern to the southern hemisphere. And, of course, the movie was based on the survivors in Australia
1: mm-hmm.
0: who would be the last to live, that the deadly radiation would close in on them, and it showed the last few months of life in Australia as the world ended after a nuclear war. Was that a realistic projection of what could happen in such an event?
1: Well, obviously, depending upon the levels. In terms of the way the atmosphere works, yes. If there were a big event like Chernobyl or terrible nuclear disaster in the Northern Hemisphere, it
0: yes.
1: would eventually envelop the whole planet. And one of the examples we have for that back in the record is the Toba volcanic eruption, which occurred about 70,000 years ago. And there was so much sulfuric acid that was put into the atmosphere that it actually cooled the climate for several decades, because once that sulfur from a volcano gets into the atmosphere, mixes with water,
0: mm-hmm.
1: it can actually reflect incoming radiation and cool the climate. And in a way, from the ice core record, that's almost the best analog we have for what might be called a nuclear winter or a terrible disaster related to nuclear activity.
0: You believe a nuclear winter was a real scenario?
1: Yes, I do. I think that with enough nuclear eruptions and dust in the atmosphere, based on this information that we find from volcanoes, these giant volcanoes, there's no doubt at all that the climate could be cooled for a number of years. It happens even with smaller volcanoes. The Pinatubo eruption of the early 1990s
0: right.
1: Had a dramatic effect for a year or two, and that's pretty typical of those large events. If you had a very, very big one, it could last for decades.
0: Well, just so that we can understand scale, maybe you don't know the answer to this, if there had been a full exchange between Russia and the U.S. at the height of the Cold War, how would that have measured up against, I don't know, say Pinatubo, just so we can understand scale here?
1: I don't know the exact answer to that, but it would have been many, many, many times larger
0: than Pinatubo.
1: Than Chernobyl, and by comparison with Pinatubo, I don't really know, but the effects of Pinatubo were that single eruption were felt for a couple of years, and I would be very surprised if the sort of nuclear exchange that you're talking about were not felt for many, many years over the entire globe.
0: If there was anybody to feel it, left,
1: right,
0: of course. Major factor. So you can see, at any rate, you can see what happened at Chernobyl. Does it register as a loud bell and a big spike in the ice, or do you have to look really hard for it?
1: You have to look fairly hard for it. It's it is there. It's a radioactive level. You could drink the water that came from that and be okay. But it comes out of a very, very radioactively quiet portion of the record. So it's very clear when you see it. It jumps right out.
0: Okay. In ice cores, this is a question from Robert in Alabama. In these ice cores, do ferrite particles, he asks, show magnetic pole shifts? And if so, how often? Are there ferrite particles within ice that would show you when that occurred, actual polar shifts? Could it be read that way?
1: That's a very good question, and that's exactly what people look at in the marine sediments, which go back hundreds of thousands of years. But our records are really not old enough to necessarily see those reversals, and there isn't necessarily enough iron or magnetic material in our ice cores to use that technique, but it's one that's used in the marine community.
0: Okay. Are there parallels between the issues surrounding acid rain? I remember incredible stories about acid rain, and they would show forests beginning to disintegrate, trees beginning to disintegrate, and all the acid rain stories. Is acid rain gone? Have we cleaned up our act so we don't get any more acid rain, or is it simply not being reported on, or what?
1: There's still acid rain in the atmosphere, particularly around and downwind from large industrial areas. The Clean Air Act, which was started in the late 1970s, was very effective in cleaning up the amount of sulfur in the atmosphere, and its sulfur, sulfuric acid and nitric acid, which are the two primary forms. Most of the acid rain, the increased acid rain levels of the last few decades have been a consequence of humans. But at the same time, our energy uses are going up. So while we have a Clean Air Act that protects us and has kept those levels from going higher than the 1980 levels, they're still there. And if you live downwind from large industrial sources,
0: uh-huh,
1: you do experience acid rain.
0: And will continue to. So it's still going on.
1: And will continue to. Our records are very interesting when it comes to acid rain. And in the 1980s, when the debate was raging about whether or not this was a natural process or humanly produced process, and whether or not how far into the atmosphere or downwind these levels could be sustained, we recovered ice cores from southern Greenland funded by the Environmental Protection Agency, and we were able to show that the levels of acidity in the atmosphere increased dramatically in the early part of the 20th century as a consequence of industrial activity, and that they go up and down depending upon how strongly the industrial spigots and automobile use.
0: So then there's not a lot of argument left about that. Everybody kind of acknowledges it was the hand of man?
1: Yes, there are natural forms of acidity, but they don't change the atmosphere as much as humans have. And people acknowledge it, but I don't think that they necessarily remember that this is something that is still going on, and it's part of this long and very serious and disastrous process of changing our air quality.
0: Doctor, are we like boiling frogs? In other words, a slowly heating water with a frog that doesn't know it's boiling alive or whatever? Are we like that? Because I look over, I live in a very rural area, and I don't have this problem. I have a very blue sky.
1: Mm-hmm.
0: But you go into a lot of U.S. cities now, even perhaps a majority of them, and in everyday life, the truth of the matter is that on more days than not, the people who live there have no idea what a real blue sky actually looks like. They're seeing a gradient of blue that sometimes will go as far as gray, and they just sort of accept it because they don't know anything any different. I mean, that's how bad the air is, that it actually is moving more toward a gray than a blue. And the only way you know that is to get out from under it and see what real blue looks like.
1: Yeah, that's a very good example. One of the wonderful things about working in a place like the Antarctic is how crystal clear the air is.
0: Oh,
1: and
0: yes,
1: if you haven't been fortunate enough to go to a place like that or live in the rural environment that you do where the air quality is better, one just doesn't realize what you give up day to day as the air quality changes.
0: Uh-huh. And I don't know that we fully measured, nor do we fully understand the long-term effects of such air breathing in and out every day, right?
1: Oh, without a doubt. I think that there certainly clear evidence that changes in air quality have had a dramatic effect on human health. And that's, in some cases, it's air quality that we trap ourselves in within buildings, but it's also air quality right outdoors. And it's not just in cities. It's downwind from industrial sources, downwind from large population areas. And in some cases, the chemicals are things that we understand fairly well, like nitric and acid and sulfuric acid that are part of acid rain. But some of these chemicals are also things which we don't understand, haven't even really started to measure as well yet. They
0: That's what I thought.
1: Things like lead in the atmosphere, which many people, well, which the medical field has demonstrated, have a dramatic effect on our nervous system.
0: Well, I know, for example, that cancer rates in adult males, and this is very interesting, and this is non-smoking adult males that we're talking about here, since the Second World War, have gone up 300%. 300% since the Second World War. That seems king to me.
1: Yes, and certainly I wouldn't doubt that a large part of a significant portion of that is due to air and water quality. It's also, of course, due to
0: mm-hmm.
1: the type of foods that we eat and the type of stresses that we're subjected to, but one shouldn't underestimate the degradation of air and water quality, and the government is working hard to increase the quality of our air and water, but at the same time, we're constantly emitting more greater volumes and more exotic things at the same time, and we need to be very careful about the quality of life that we exchange for what we get in the future.
0: All right, you've written a book, everybody should know, I'll give you a book plug here, it's called The Ice Chronicles. Can you summarize The Ice Chronicles for us?
1: Yeah, the Ice Chronicles is a book that we've written for the public. It's intended to go through the record that we get from an ice core, and it revolves around how we collect that ice core, but in particular one that comes from Greenland, that's a very important one, and it talks about what the natural climate system, how it operates, and how dramatic changes in climate have been in it. The intention is to show actual scientific information related to things that will be of interest to people, and then talk about how this scientific information translates into what we understand today to be climate and what we might understand for the future.
0: But all of this is written so the average person can understand?
1: Absolutely. And the subtitle of it is called The Quest to Understand Global Climate Change.
0: Okay. You mentioned the very important Greenland ice core. Why is the Greenland ice core that important? What did you find there?
1: It was the first time that we drilled this record or recovered this record between 1989 and 1993, and as you mentioned earlier, it was 25 universities involved. It was the first time we could count back year by year, close to 100,000 years, and the first time that we were in a position, because of modern technology, to make close to 100 different measurements and continuous sampling down through this glacier record of 100,000 years, and through that we were able to monitor changes in temperature, precipitation, storm patterns, the frequency of volcanoes and forest fires and dust events and a variety of other things, and really reconstruct a robust understanding of how the environment, particularly in the North Atlantic and the Arctic, has functioned over the last 100,000 years.
0: When I lived in Alaska for a number of years, and we talked for a moment about permafrost melting. That's really quite alarming, what's going on up there right now.
1: Absolutely.
0: Quite alarming. And, you know, I had some amazing emails from people who live in Alaska. They're living it, and they're alarmed. You know, usually it seems like changes of this magnitude shouldn't occur so that we can watch them with our short mortal lives. You want to think of these things in terms of thousands of years, but these mortals up in Alaska are noticing a lot, Doctor, and that's kind of worrisome that the changes can be occurring that quickly. So what are your thoughts on that?
1: Well, this is one of the things that we alerted the the scientific community to through our Greenland ice core record was that there really are natural climate events which can operate very, very quickly, and therefore could also be affected by human input to climate change. And I think that by alerting people to the fact that there could be these dramatic changes in climate, we looked for them, or have looked for them now, and are now looking for causes. The important thing that we found is that these changes can occur easily within a lifetime, and these are the very big changes we're talking about, and definitely in less than 10 years. And
0: I mean, even the ice fields there are retreating. I was in Anchorage 10 years ago, and I went back, and I went, oh, my God, what happened to the ice? It just went way, way back in a number of
1: spots. It's happening literally all over the world.
0: All over the world?
1: Yes. In most places where you see smaller ice masses, there has been a shrinking of the glaciers, and certainly in Alaska, a dramatic melting of permafrost.
0: Listen, I saw a story that the Navy is so sure of what's happening, for example, at the North Pole, mm-hmm. they're finding water up there where there shouldn't be water. There ought to be ice, and they're saying that they're so sure of what's going to happen, they're beginning to plan for a sea where the North Pole is, you know, a new sea, and how they would navigate that sea, and how they would, you know, the military is always thinking about these kinds of things, and that instead of having submarines under the ice, they're going to have craft above, you know, floating on the water, because it's going to be water, not ice.
1: Mm-hmm.
0: Some amazing. So could that really happen?
1: Well, there's certainly a lot of discussion about the Northwest Passage being open.
0: Yeah.
1: For marine travel on a year-round basis.
0: Exactly.
1: In a few decades, yes.
0: That really could happen.
1: It's not at all impossible. There is, certainly in the natural record, there's evidence of this sort of thing happening in the past, and now the question is, there's no doubt that we seem to be going in that direction, and the debate, of course, is how much of this is produced by human activity, how much of it is related to
0: natural
1: cycles. But the bottom line is that climate changes, no matter what, we need to be prepared for it, and no matter what,
0: yes.
1: Humans have changed the system and have complicated the system more.
0: All right. Stay right where you are. I've said that I don't think it's a matter of whether it's changing, because I think it is changing, and we need to adapt or else. So I thought we ought to be busy doing the adapting part. We'll talk more about that. I'm Art Bell from the High Desert. This, of course, is Coast to Coast AM. Stay right where you are.
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0: 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Tonight featuring Coast to Coast AM from October 16th, 2002.
1: White Bird must fly or she will die. Aren't we kind of like White Bird? If all of this really is going to change, and it has the possibility of changing very quickly, like within our lifetimes, or even real soon, then aren't we kind of like White Bird in a way?
0: You're listening to Art Bell, Somewhere in Time. Tonight featuring Coast to Coast AM from October 16th, 2002.

0: Once again, the exceptionally well-credentialed Dr. Paul Laiefke. Doctor, isn't it your job, if you understand or believe that you understand what is going to happen, then we do have to adapt. For example, if the climate is going to become much colder in North America, then the farm belt is going to move. I mean, it's not going to be right out there in the middle of our country anymore, and that would mean a significant shift in everything. So small, even small degrees of change would have incredible impact, well, on America, for example, wouldn't it? Or couldn't it?
1: Absolutely. We have evidence going back several thousand years that previous civilizations have been no doubt affected by changes in climate.
0: Mm-hmm.
1: Classic example would be the disappearance of the Norse from Greenland in about AD 1400 with the advent of what we call the Little Ice Age, the last time that glaciers had, began to advance and there was a drop in temperature. And at that time, there was so much more sea ice surrounding Greenland that ships couldn't come from Europe to resupply the Norse, and they disappeared. On the other hand, they had gone to Greenland in about AD 1000 when the climate was much milder and there wasn't so much sea ice. And they could, on a yearly basis, be visited by ships coming from Europe. And
0: so they just disappeared?
1: Yes, they did. And it's a combination in this particular case of a stress induced by climate and the fact that they never adjusted to living in that environment the way the local Inuit or Eskimo people had. And when the colder climates came, the Inuit and Eskimo who didn't need supplies from Europe were fine. They continued to live for a long time after that, but the Norse who maintained a lifestyle that required that resupply couldn't continue.
0: Couldn't. All right. If you, Doctor, if you scientists saw a change coming for us that would be of that magnitude or even near it, you would, of course, I suppose, try to go to the authorities, I don't know, the politicians, the government, whoever you would go to, say, look, here's what we see happening. How do you want to handle it? Is that the way it would go, or how does that work? I mean, is there ever a time where you get together and say, look, here's what we see happening, and do you expect them to be responsive to such thing or not?
1: That's, in fact, what's happening. Many scientists are saying that
0: right.
1: We believe that there is a change that's coming.
0: Right.
1: And as I said before, part of that change is certainly natural, but part of it is produced by humans. No matter what, we can expect a change, and the question is, what's the direction? The most likely direction for the coming decades is increased warming, and in places like the East Coast of the United States, we may very well have entered a cycle in which we will have drier conditions for the next 20 to 25 years. That may very well and probably is part of a natural cycle, but understanding these natural cycles, understanding the way humans have warmed the planet and those two things superimposed is very important. There is no doubt the change is in store for us. The question is, will the change be big enough for us to worry about? And I would say yes. There are plenty of examples back through the natural climate records that tell us that there is a capability for big change. We need to be, we need to understand that, and we need to find ways in which we become as much as possible not part of the contribution to that change.
0: What about those who live in the present extremes? For example, I live in Nevada, about, I don't know, 20-some-odd miles from Death Valley. Now, we live in a very edgy climate. In other words, during the summer, it gets so hot that it gets to the edge of what the human being can handle.
1: Mm-hmm.
0: I'm just picking this as an example, because if it were to get not too much hotter, then it wouldn't be livable.
1: Mm-hmm.
0: More or less wouldn't be livable. And then you take somebody who lives in Alaska or a very, very cold climate where things are just rapidly changing. Now, wouldn't it be true that if this change comes, the people who live on the edge would probably be the most and most quickly affected?
1: You're absolutely correct. Those will be the people who feel the change first, people who live as the Norse did, in a place where a small drop in temperature could mean that the sea ice lasts much, much longer. People who live on the edge of very dry conditions where a 1 or 2 week decrease in the length of the rainy season could be enough so that they don't get enough water.
0: Exactly.
1: Those of us who tend to live in more of the middle climates, they'll be changed, but we may not notice it quite as dramatically. We may see changes in storm patterns, for example, which may prevent us from flying around as much. We may see changes in the amount of snow on ski slopes, but they won't necessarily require that we have to leave where we live, but they may require, as do any storm patterns, a change, at least temporarily, in the way we live.
0: Mm-hmm.
1: People on the fringes are in the most serious condition.
0: Or, for example, a city like New Orleans, which is basically down below sea level now.
1: Mm-hmm.
0: Now, it wouldn't take a great deal of rise in sea level, for example, to make New Orleans, basically a part of the ocean, the Gulf.
1: Yep.
0: So climate is tied directly into that, isn't it, somehow?
1: Yes, it is. Sea level has, in fact, been rising for the last few thousand years because of the fact that we have a gradual disappearance of ice sheets prior to the buildup in these 100,000-year cycles. And glaciers are melting more rapidly now, most likely because of greenhouse gas warming. And all of those things do contribute to sea level.
0: For example, there are some islands, I believe, probably not too far from Indonesia, anyway, that part of the world, where there is no island anymore. I mean, the people had to leave because the water erased the island, more or less. And so when you see that happening, you do ask yourself, gee, I wonder if this is a trend that eventually is going to end up being a problem for New Orleans and other coastal areas. Is that what you see happening?
1: As I mentioned, there's no doubt at all that sea level's rising. The question is, will it rise fast enough so that people in New Orleans will be affected? The coast of Holland, they've been building the dikes higher and higher every year because sea level does continue to rise, both naturally and perhaps partially because of human activity.
0: I think 60 Minutes and others did a pretty big story on that. You're right. They're building the dikes higher and higher. How much of a change would have to occur for, you know, the water levels to get to be an untenable level where the dikes aren't maintainable?
1: The last time the climate was approaching as warm as we think it will approach in the next couple of hundred years was about 100,000 years ago in our previous warm cycle. There was actually may have been a slightly warmer time, and it's possible that sea level was 4 or 5 or 6 feet higher than it is right now.
0: Holy mackerel. That's very high.
1: Yes, it is. It doesn't necessarily mean that we will see a 4 or 5 foot rise in sea level in the next few years, but it's not impossible that in the next 200 to 500 years we could see something like that.
0: Well, when you talk to people who are in control of policy about what to do, how do they greet news like this? Do they just tend to turn a deaf ear toward you and they don't want to hear it because they can't really do anything about it? Or how do they react?
1: I think there's probably more of a tendency to react to events that will happen in shorter cycles, things that we might expect over the next couple of years. And when we're looking at these smaller changes, such as sea level rise, it's hard to get a reaction to something like that.
2: Welcome to Nye Underground, bringing you Art Bell classics all the way from the high desert. 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And now, Art Bell.

0: Welcome to Nigh Underground, bringing you Art Bell classics all the way from the high desert. 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And now, Art Bell.
1: And climate are large enough, widespread enough, and fast enough so that there would be requirements that people moved into different areas, and there would certainly be some amount of human selection favoring people who could live in higher elevations, higher latitudes, cooler mm-hmm. climates. As a consequence of that, I think it would be, it's very important to always consider climate in our understanding of how civilization or even humans have evolved.
2: How much of an alarm, you know, if you're able to speak to people, many people at once, which you are right now, how much of an alarm bell do you sound with respect to the coming? I mean, we argue a lot about, we spend all our time, it seems like, arguing about whether it's the hand of man or it's a natural cycle. But in the end, really, does it make any difference at all if it's really happening? Shouldn't our productive time be spent, it seems to me, in trying to get people to start adapting rather than arguing about which it is? Does it matter that much?
1: It in terms of whether or not there'll be change, it doesn't matter whether or not it's humans or natural patterns that have caused the change.
2: That's what I thought.
1: Absolutely. In terms of how we might be able to limit this change, and things such as air quality and water quality, the debate about what causes that is very important, because we have the capability only through reducing emissions of actually making the changes. There are many people who would suggest, well, if we broke it, maybe we could fix it. But that's much, much more complicated, much more dangerous. The best thing to do is...
2: Besides, I don't think it's going to happen. You know, here in America, we want two cars, we want a nice house, we want this, we want that. All of that, you know, ends up in creating lots of emissions and consumption. And believe me, the rest of the world, even the third world, the poor third world, they want what we've got, and they're striving toward it. And if they get it, then, well, I don't have to finish that, really. I mean, this process is going to continue. We're not going to stop what's called progress, are we?
1: No. We have to understand, however, what we're giving up for the things that we would like, and we have to create situations in which we become smarter about how we use energy and how we generate energy, so that we're not as so we're not polluting as much. And there ought to be an entire economy, and it's certainly starting, but it ought to be a much stronger economy that's developing around recycling and around alternate forms of energy. If in fact those things could be made even more economically feasible, it would allow us to maintain the lifestyle that we would like to have, and it would be good for the economy, and it would create an overall better environment, without a doubt.
2: Yeah, but even all that being said, we're really not going to stop what's coming. The reality is we're not going to really stop the change if it's coming, and if it's going to even be a quick one. We're not going to stop that at all.
1: No, but the direction of it, the magnitude of the change and the direction of that change can be altered, and we certainly don't want to leave people just a couple of generations or a generation from now with an even worse situation than we have right now. Everything we do today can have an effect for the next few decades.
2: Boy, you know,
1: the ozone hole in Antarctica is a classic example.
2: Well, you know, everybody's whooping because it moved into two holes and began to close up a little bit, so there's a lot of whooping going on right now that all is well, is it?
1: Well, the understanding of the ozone hole and the reduction in chlorofluorocarbon emissions, which helped to create the ozone hole, is a great success story in the environmental world and for the environment in general. It is continuing to get larger and sometimes get smaller over the years, over the last few years, but over

0: the next few decades, that hole, if we continue the way we are, may very well begin to close up more. However, we have a price to pay by emitting chlorofluorocarbons into the atmosphere, which have led to the destruction of the ozone hole. We have to live with the situation for a few decades until they're no longer in the atmosphere. They tend to stay in the atmosphere a long time. So it won't be a quick fix, but it's a fix. It's like saving money for retirement. It's something that you have to start doing soon if you
1: right.
0: want to see the product in a while.
1: Right. A lot of people here don't understand that in Australia, many parts of Australia, it is the law that school children have to wear head covering. They are by law required to wear head covering because of the possibility of damage to them, right?
0: Yes, and this is a country that I think probably 20 years ago didn't have that law, and people rarely even wore sunglasses. So they've definitely identified this problem, and I think they're perhaps more concerned because they live so close to the very large ozone hole. There are ozone holes in the Arctic, too, and they affect the high latitudes of the Northern Hemisphere.
1: Sure.
0: They're not quite as dramatic.
1: When you were in the Antarctic, what kind of precautions are required of those who are on that continent?
0: It's pretty cold, so we're certainly covered up a lot. We do wear sunscreen. We don't expose very much skin to the sun, largely because of the wind chill and the cold. But wherever we do expose our skin, we have sunscreen on. And you can see in very short periods of time, the tents that we use begin to decay quickly because of ozone, because of UV degradation.
1: Really?
0: Yes. And your clothing goes from very bright colors to very dull colors in a matter of a couple of months.
1: Wow. I had no idea. I asked, but I had no idea. There's that much of an effect, huh?
0: Yes.
1: That's kind of frightening. And, of course, for a lot of years, we were starting to see 3 to 5%, I think, reduction in the ozone over North America at times. And that would produce, they had the numbers of cancers that it would produce. And all the rest of it, the extra skin cancer and all the rest of it.
0: Mm-hmm.
1: So you're saying that that is at least one battle that man seems to be winning?
0: It's one that we have a smart plan for. And yes, I'd say that we have to be cautious, but we're going in the right direction. Many different countries got together to develop what's called the Montreal Protocol to reduce the emissions of chlorofluorocarbons. They have been reduced dramatically, and we're on the mending process. But over the next few decades, that doesn't mean that the ozone hole will necessarily heal up in the Antarctic. It will take 50 to 100 years of sustaining even better management practices than we have now to see that hole heal up and be the way it was prior to 1950 when humanly derived chemicals were put into the atmosphere and help create that hole.
1: So we get a pretty good mark for that on our report card. What about not participating in the Kyoto thing? Do we get a black mark for that?
0: Yes, I would say we do. I think it's very important for us to participate along with other countries in these discussions. These are global issues. There are groups like the Intergovernmental Panel on Climate Change, the IPCC, that's made up of scientists and government representatives from many, many countries. And that group has come up with even a very conservative view of change, and they suggest that the change that there will be over the next few decades of warming and that it is related to greenhouse gas emissions. And I think it's important for the United States to participate with other countries in discussions about how we're going to alter the process and how we're going to protect our environment.
1: But we're not doing that. And we're not doing that because we realize the impact that it would have on our economy. I mean, that's a political reality, isn't it? That's why we're not there?
0: That's certainly, no doubt, one of the most important underpinnings for that discussion. I would turn around and say that we, obviously, we live in an environment that is driven by our economy, and I can't imagine that there aren't smart ways in which we can develop an economy that is related to recycling and alternate forms of energy that wouldn't benefit from this. And
1: all right, Doctor, hold on. We're at the top of the hour. We'll be right back. And when we get back, we're going to the phones.
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1: My guest is Dr. Paul Majewski. Majewski. And we're about to go to the phone. So if you have questions that relate to climate change, its effect on us, it's a pretty big area. And you know what the phone numbers are. We're going to go to the phones in just a moment. Stay right there.
0: Coast to Coast AM sure sounds great in the middle of the night. 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
3: Let's talk a little bit about the shadow government. Do you believe it's there?
4: Yeah, we've heard that term, you know, for so many years, and I thought it was this group in the Netherlands that sit behind smoked windows and make decisions like, you know, giant players of chess. But it isn't. We don't have the government anymore. What we have is a loose coalition of bureaucracies. But we have no representation in that government. So when I look at the Constitution, I see it as a really inspired and eternal document that has been sidestepped in almost every legal way possible. So the process itself has been intentionally manipulated to facilitate a certain style of government. And it's taken a while to set up, but I think it's set up now and it's working just the way they like it. We need a systemic change in order to let the republic be representative of the people again.
0: Somewhere in Time with Art Bell continues, courtesy of Premier Networks.

0: Once again, Dr. Paul Majewski, and glad to have you back, Doctor. I'd like to subject you to some of what's out there, the average person, and see what they think and see what kind of questions they come up with somebody for somebody like yourself. You deal in really interesting stuff as far as I'm concerned, even fascinating stuff. What happened, what likely will happen, and it's not all that hard, really, is it? With the exception of this, what kind of effect mankind is having right now. Other than that, it's not real hard to project what may happen based on the ice cores you get, right?
1: Yeah, it's we would have a much easier time if we hadn't been complicating it ourselves.
0: All right, let's go to the phone, see what's out there. First time caller line, you're on the air with Dr. Majewski.
2: Hello, Art. Doctor, I won't try to pronounce your last name. Concerning CFCs and, well, everything that mankind has done, I mean, can you really put a percentage on it or something that we, you know, how much we are messing things up?
0: Okay, well, yeah, that's a very good question. Everybody wants to know that. In other words, how much of an effect are we having? If you were to at least hazard a guess, a doctor, since obviously ice cores are not that reflective of something this new, and you had to hazard a guess, which I guess you do, what do you think?
1: Well, it is a very good question. I'd say for something like the ozone hole, human activity, and the, in the form of CFCs, which were only produced in the late 1950s, has been the cause for probably an increase on the order of 30 to 50% of the size of the ozone hole. That's pretty dramatic.
0: That is pretty dramatic. We will live to see it reverse as long as we continue on the present path?
1: Yes, we're on the right path.
0: Okay. Wildcard line, you're on the air with Dr. Majewski. Hello?
3: Yes, sir.
0: Yes, you're on the air. Go ahead.
3: Yeah, I got a couple of questions. Doctor, have you ever compared your coin with the rock coin going way back into the Jurassic period?
1: That's a really good question. Our records don't go back that far, so they don't overlap. It would be nice if our records did. We could find out why the dinosaurs disappeared, perhaps, but they don't go back that far. The longest we have are about 450,000 years.
0: Why don't they go back that far, if I might ask? Why, in other words, why is the ice not as reflective of what happened and as good a look back as a rock?
1: Oh, the ice that we recover, the deepest and the oldest ice would come from the Antarctic. And the Antarctic has had ice sitting on it for many millions of years, but that ice flows off towards the coast and is eventually lost. And at the bottom, there is ice that could be a couple of million years old, but we haven't penetrated it yet.
0: There you go, caller.
3: Okay, and what about the, can you see what the solar, the sun has done in the last 100,000 years? How it affected the earth and the water?
1: That's a very good question. There are two ways that our climate is affected by the sun. One is over time in 100,000 year and 40,000 year and 20,000 year cycles, our position relative to the sun changes. And the closer we get, obviously, the more energy we get from the sun. And there are times when we are very close and times that we're very far. The other thing that's very important, and this operates on faster periods, maybe the 11-year cycle and an 80-year cycle, are changes in the amount of energy that the sun actually gives off. It's like it's a big heat engine, doesn't always give off the same amount of energy, and that varies over time. And that has a great deal to do with how the natural climate of the last few thousand years has operated. And I would say that changes in the energy output of the sun probably account for between 40 and 60% of natural climate change over the last 10,000 years.
0: Hmm. Really interesting. I'm a sun watcher, doctor, because I'm a ham radio operator, and so I watch very closely what's going on with the sun. And I also watch predictions that our scientists make of the sun cycle and what it's going to do and how big a sun cycle it's going to be and how active and how much solar storming we're going to have. And this last one that we're having right now has been sort of fooling the scientists. It was supposed to be peaking and going down, then all of a sudden it was a double peak, and then there's even more activity. I mean, at times some pretty wild activity from the sun lately. You think that has a big effect on our climate?
1: Yes, I do. The magnitude and the length of these cycles actually change over time. There was a period called the Maunder Minimum from the middle 1600s to the middle 1700s when the amount of energy coming from the sun dropped dramatically for close to 100 years. And at that time, we had the coolest and the stormiest portions of the Little Ice Age, this cold period that I said started, that I said earlier started about AD 1400. There are very, very strong correlations between the energy output of the sun. And although we talk about an 11-year cycle, not every 11-year cycle is exactly the same.
0: That's for sure. That's for sure. There was a wild plan that NASA had. This is the craziest thing I ever heard in my life. But there was actually a plan drawn up to, because of global warming, it was suggested that it might get so bad that you would want to move the Earth. And toward that end, NASA came up with this plan to divert this asteroid, or an asteroid, so that it would make a very close run on Earth, so close that it would knock Earth out of its present orbit and send it somewhere farther away from the sun, where we would live out this global warming period. And then, of course, they would have another asteroid swipe by at just the right point, putting us back where we ought to be. This didn't strike me as one of the brighter ideas to come out of NASA, but nevertheless, it did. Just one slight miscalculation, of course, and, you know, we're future oil for somebody. What do you think about an idea like that?
1: I can't say. It would be a very strange idea, but very often by thinking outside the box about problems, one gets good solutions. Certainly that one is not a good solution, but what it does demonstrate is how important our position with respect to the sun is.
0: That's true. That's really true. All right. East of the Rockies, you're on the air with Dr. Maevki. Hello.
4: Yeah, you have me?
0: I have you.
4: Okay.
0: Or you have us. I don't know.
4: I'm sorry. It's like most emission controls are geared towards the industrial sector. How do you teach the importance of individual environmental responsibility?
0: Yeah, that's a good point. That's a really good point, actually.
1: That is a very good point. Obviously, the best way to do it is to work with young people in schools. And one of the things that that I've seen happen in lower grades right up through the university is for students to get a feeling for how much they actually consume energy. How long do they take showers? How much does it cost for them to have a parking space if they're in high school and they have a car? So that they can actually see how much of an effect they're having compared to, for example, somebody else in another Western or developing country. And I think what we'll find out is that we're pretty big energy users and therefore a pretty big part of the equation, and we can't have a big effect in that way. A lot of the big environmental movements started that way.
0: Okay. Well, this is a very teeny-weeny little example, but the other day I was at a fast food restaurant in my car with a car in front of me, and all of a sudden the door, the passenger door on the car in front of me pops open, and out comes this bunch of trash just dumping on this, you know, on the concrete there in front of this place. And I was so incensed, I opened my door and I said, "Hey, lady, that's littering." And she shot back, basically, "Screw you." I mean, it's an attitude that when you magnify it by millions or billions, has a planet-wide effect. If the attitude is, who the hell cares, basically, I'm here for, you know, my four score and whatever it is we get, and to hell with the next generation, to hell with even later on for me, I don't care, I'm living for today, and I'm throwing out whatever I want to throw out, and I'm treating the earth and the environment the way I want, get away from me.
1: Yeah, it's hard to convince people like that, but you're absolutely right, and that's a good graphic example. And if you remember what the many cities in the United States look like in the 50s and 60s, they were significantly more trash than certainly in the last couple of decades. And just looking around, you can see that it makes a big difference, and that you extrapolate that same example to our energy use.
0: When I was growing up, I grew up when I was young on the East Coast, and I remember Manhattan and New York and the boroughs were just horrible. I mean,
1: right.
0: My dad would take me on train rides through, and I'd go, oh, my God, how can people live here? I mean, it was pretty horrible. And yet, then I went back to Manhattan a few years ago, and I was so shocked. God, they cleaned that city up. It's just incredible what they've done in New York. Absolutely incredible. But I'm sorry to say, so many other, well, in Pittsburgh, they cleaned up Pittsburgh. There's another example. I went through Pittsburgh as I was very young. Oh, God, it was awful. The coal and all the rest of it, the burning and the factories and all that. And that's all changed now, and it's really cleaned up. But they're small examples compared to all the cities.
1: Mm-hmm. And one can debate the quality of life, perhaps to some people having trash around is not so as offensive as it is to the rest of us. You can even debate the long-term effects of that on the environment, but one thing you can't debate is the fact that it's a serious health hazard having a lot of garbage around. And in that way, it affects even the person who dumps the garbage.
0: There even are some religious people would cite the Bible that basically the resources of Earth are here for us to use as we wish. I mean, they may get it slightly wrong, but that's basically how it's interpreted. And so they're not particularly environmentally conscious because their belief system embraces the fact that we ought to be just using what's here. That's what it's meant for.
1: Only a finite amount, one can use it up pretty quickly, and one could quickly change our environment to the point at which it looked nothing like what we have right now in a short period of time. And your example from the 50s and 60s is correct.
0: Mm-hmm. Yes, I know. Now, here's one pretty far out for you, Doctor. Man has long talked about the weather and been able to do nothing about it. There's a lot of talk about man changing the climate, and I don't mean with our everyday actions of driving automobiles and the rest of that and that change that's underway. I mean actually manipulating the climate. In fact, I think it's the Air Force, which has a website which claims that by the year so-and-so, 2050, I believe it is, they will own the weather. They will own the weather. Now, are you aware of any any serious research going on that could lead to our owning the weather? I know that's a pretty wild thing to say, but being able to control the weather, Doctor.
1: There are certainly claims that have been made in the past. The former Soviet Union, they talked about actually reversing the flow of rivers in order to send fresh water into the Arctic and change the temperature of the Arctic.
0: Right.
1: They could all have dramatic alternate consequences without you simply can't play around with a giant system like that. The probability is that it wouldn't fix anything.
0: You can play around with it, though. In fact, the Soviets, now that you brought it up, even the Russians, actually, since the breakup of the Soviet Union, offered to create a cyclone for Indonesia or somewhere out there in order to put out fires that were raging a couple of years ago, and said they would create the first one. This was in Pravda. They said they'd create the first cyclone for free to demonstrate what they would do, and then they'd charge after that.
1: Mm-hmm.
0: Now, that was in the mainstream press. That may be in the category of an unsupported claim, but do you think there is research going on into possibility of doing something like this by satellite or who knows what?
1: I wouldn't be surprised if there is. I can't say that I know a lot about it. There is a lot of discussion about it. And in some instances, the research is very valid. Salting seeding the atmosphere to increase moisture is certainly something that has been undertaken for a long time, and there are, in some cases, great successes. But trying to alter the dramatic effects of long-term natural climate variability or increased levels of greenhouse gases, where very, very dangerous and will only complicate the system.
0: Well, for example, if I were to be able to seed clouds and make it rain here in Nevada, where we have almost no rain because it's desert, wouldn't I be taking that moisture away from somebody else somewhere? In other words, moisture that would have built into a front that would have moved east, as most weather does, west to east, and been responsible for a storm or rain or some other action that should have occurred somewhere else and now will not because of what I've done.
1: Yeah, one could certainly have that debate. In some cases it might be good, some cases it wouldn't, but the bottom line is that even the cloud seeding tends to operate over very small regions, and it's not always guaranteed. It's not something that will change our long-term weather patterns.
0: So then if you were brought in front of, say, some Senate committee and you were asked about the advisability of some massive climate change project, I take it that you would be very cautionary with such a group.
1: Absolutely. I think the money would be much better spent finding ways to look into alternate sources of energy, different forms of transportation, better recycling, things which are founded in much more reasonably, and which we know for a fact will have a positive impact on the environment and on climate and
0: air
1: quality. In other
0: words, money better spent on adaptation than creation. Is that it?
1: Yes.
0: Okay, stay right there, Doctor. We'll be right back. Dr. Paul Majewski is my guest. He drills deep into the ice and looks at what was and consequently is able to figure out what's going to be. I'm Art Bell. 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
1: Rarely do you get somebody with Dr. Majewski's credentials to talk about ice cores, to talk about what's happened to the world and what may happen to the world, or should I say, what will happen to the world. Not a matter of if, but a matter of when. But he's here, and if you have a question for him, that's what we're doing this hour, open line.
0: 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Tonight featuring Coast to Coast AM from October 16th, 2002.

0: right, we'll go right back to the phones. Dr. Mafke, a question for you. If you were to suddenly conclude something truly startling from the ice cores, something that would have an extremely immediate effect on probably the entire globe, or at least some very important portion of it, like the one we live on, how would you proceed with such information? Would you release it within the scientific community and allow debate? Would you consult with colleagues? Would you go to politicians? How would you proceed with it?
1: In my field, probably the first way to do it would be to put it in a high-profile scientific journal, one that's read not just by people in my field, but by scientists all over the world. Because then it goes through a review process. Other scientists get the opportunity to look at what you suggested and to determine whether or not it makes sense. And then if it gets into those high-profile magazines, it usually gets into the media, and at that stage, the discussion begins.
0: So something like Nature, you'd fire it off to something like Nature.
1: Nature or Science, right.
0: Uh-huh.
1: You can have very rapid turnarounds. It could be known to people within a couple of months.
0: Mm-hmm. Is there a possibility that you could yet, in ice cores, discover something of that magnitude? In fact, is it even likely?
1: Well, in effect, we have, but they aren't necessarily... Well, we have found dramatic things. They are not necessarily things that the population would have to know about today in order to avoid tomorrow.
0: Uh-huh.
1: The sort of events that we're studying, the types of predictions we hope to make, will be predictions that will tell us what the likelihood is that over the next few years it'll be drier, wetter, colder.
0: Well, we're experiencing right now all across the U.S., and this is very under-publicized, but there is a really severe drought progressing right across the middle of the country, very important part of the country.
1: Mm-hmm.
0: All across America, we have this drought condition underway, and then, of course, in some places we have severe flooding. But we do have an abnormal amount of drought going on. We're not going to turn into some sort of desert, are we?
1: No, we're not going to turn into a desert, but it may very well be a part of a 20 to 25-year drought cycle that we've gone through for the last several hundred years based on our ice core records. And by looking at the observed records, we can demonstrate that it has happened certainly the last 100 years.
0: Is that what the Dust Bowl was?
1: No, the Dust Bowl was probably a much more extreme event than that. The Dust Bowl was something that, based on our records, hadn't been experienced. The Dust Bowl of the 1930s,
0: right.
1: It hadn't been experienced. You have to go back into the early 1700s to have an event like that. So it's a much rarer event than maybe these 20 to 25-year drought cycles that we seem to be going through.
0: I wonder what people were saying when that was going on. Now, that's a little before my time, and so I wasn't around. But were there people marching up and down the street with the end of the world signs?
1: Well, it's before my time, too, but looking at movies like The Grapes of Wrath, tons of people were affected, and I'm sure they must have been worrying about whether or not this would continue forever when you get in the middle of what turned out to be a several-year drought.
0: That's right.
1: It's the sort of thing that may very well have led to the collapse of major civilizations over the last few thousand years.
0: Something to think about. Welcome to the Rockies. You're on the air with Dr. Mafke. Hi.
2: Hi, Art. I've got a comment and a question.
0: Sure.
2: Doc, about 4 or 5 years ago, the Nova television series on PBS did a show where they followed around some of these ice core scientists to watch what they do. Were you a part of that group?
1: Yes. Yep.
2: Okay, so you're familiar with what I'm talking about. Yeah, you've dramatically underplayed the fluctuations of the climate going back tens of thousands of years. I mean, from the findings from that program, it showed that our climate has been miraculously stable for like the last 7,000 or 8,000 years. And before that, it was so wild that nothing could have survived, human, animal, nothing. So if I were, the whole greenhouse effect and all that stuff is pretty much a moot point, because even if our global average temperature spiked 4 or 5 degrees, it would still be happy vacation weather compared to what happened in the past.
0: Is that accurate, Doctor?
1: Certainly a lot of things you talk about are accurate. The changes more than 10,000 years ago were much more dramatic than anything we project for greenhouse gases. The idea that the last 10,000 years have been stable is not correct. We found from the Greenland ice core and are now finding from other records that in the last 10,000 years we've gone through these smaller oscillations in temperature, 2 to 5 degrees centigrade, the type that we're talking about from greenhouse gas warming. And during the last 10,000 years, we can demonstrate that even these smaller changes, you're right, they're not as big as the very large ones, but even these smaller changes have had a dramatic effect on the course of civilization.
2: Yeah, well, when I say stable, I mean relatively stable compared to the past record. If we had a spike that they had like 10, 15,000 years ago, nothing would survive. So this whole point of greenhouse gases and all that is pretty much moot. I mean, you would agree with that.
1: No, I wouldn't. There were very large events in the past. If you lived in a place that was affected by those events, yes, your life would dramatically change. You'd get out of there or be in big trouble. But that does not mean that smaller events of a couple of degrees centigrade, increased or decreased drying cycles, changes in El Nino frequency, doesn't mean that they're not important. Just because something is a smaller magnitude doesn't mean that it's inconsequential. It really depends upon where you are and whether or not you'll be affected by that. And certainly people who live in extreme environments in places like Alaska are feeling very big changes now. They don't need to have a 10 degree centigrade change in temperature to have a big impact on their lives. A 1 degree centigrade or 2 degree centigrade change in temperature has a big impact.
0: Caller?
2: Well, the point was just the wild fluctuations that you guys demonstrated in that program. It was just so radically mind-boggling to me at the time that I thought, you know, what is this talk about global warming? If we had a spike like that, forget it. It's all over anyway.
0: All right. Well, that in itself is a good question. Is there any? Why should we believe, Doctor, that what was true back then regarding those fluctuations, which you said did occur, wouldn't occur again?
1: Well, the likelihood that they would be as big as the ones that we recorded in our record more than 10,000 years ago is pretty small until we build back up large masses of ice in the northern hemisphere. Those events were large because the conditions on Earth were different. There was much more ice cover. The more ice cover, the wider the surface, the more radiation is reflected away. And those large ice sheets, because of their color and because of the way they move around and can create icebergs, can actually amplify to a great degree the size of these events. Because in the last 10,000 years we don't have those large ice sheets around, we don't expect the events to be that big. It doesn't mean, however, that they're not important. And the caller is absolutely right. The purpose of that, in certainly one very big way, one of the most important things that the Greenland record showed was that natural climate variability could operate in very dramatic ranges and in very short periods of time. And that really opened our eyes up to the fact that natural climate is important. It's not a slow-moving process. And it made us much more realistic about how we should explain future climate. Yes, greenhouse gas warming is real, but underpinning that is also natural climate variability, so that increasing the temperatures in the lower atmosphere could actually be, to some degree, canceled out by natural activity, or it could also be magnified by natural activity.
0: Mm-hmm.
1: The bottom line is we have made a change, and we've complicated the situation more, and even though the actual numbers are smaller than they could be, they're still big enough to have great impact on us.
0: All right. First-time caller line, you're on the air with Dr. Majewski. Hi.
3: Hi, Art. Hi, Dr. Majewski. This is Nicole from California. Art, I've been listening for about 5 years, and I love you. I miss you desperately. You're not on the air as often as I'd like, so it's great to hear your voice again.
0: Thank you, dear.
3: And you're welcome. And my question for Dr. Majewski is, are you familiar with the Davis Strait?
1: Yes, I am.
3: Okay, that was named after my grandfather, Davis.
1: Very impressive. Wow.
3: Yes, and so I was wondering if you were familiar with James Kepler Davis at all.
1: No, I'm not. I certainly know about Davis Strait.
3: Okay, well, he was a rear admiral,
1: mm-hmm.
3: and he died about 15 years ago at the age of 100.
1: Wow.
3: And anyways, it's just funny. I thought I would call because he used to have a cocktail on holidays and talk about discovering the North Pole and how that was kind of a fantasy of his. So I really admire what you're doing, and I know how unique it is. And so I just thought
0: right,
3: that
0: well,
3: I would...
0: We appreciate your call.
3: Okay.
1: Thank you.
0: All right, take care. Let's just keep moving. Wildcard line, you're on the air with Dr. Mayefsky. Hi.
4: Hello. Is this me, sir? I forgot which line I called on.
0: Well, only you would know that for certain,
4: okay.
0: But it sounds like you, yes.
4: Thank you. I was curious, have you guys looked out with that strong ball? You live in the desert, Art.
0: Yes.
4: And I wonder if your guest does. I hold that 3 million candle power up, and it looks like a snowstorm all week. And the flakes are so big, I was daydreaming, I almost stuck my tongue out, and so I saw they were black, and they looked like...
0: So you're talking about shining a very strong beam of light up into the air and seeing a very great deal of particulate matter, huh?
4: Oh, like a blizzard, sir.
0: I understand. Where are you?
4: I'm in Peoria, Phoenix.
0: Phoenix, in the Phoenix area, all right. Doctor, it is interesting. It was about a year or better ago, I can't recall, but our air, which is normally crystal clear here, as we discussed earlier, suddenly our air began to turn this really strange yellow, and it got so bad that it was almost like a London fog, except it was yellow. And for several days, our weather people on the local weather station, TV stations, they had no idea what to say, and they just kept saying, we don't know what it is. And then finally we found out that it was... it was from somewhere in China or something like that, some monstrous dust storm that occurred there, and somehow it was transported across on the jet stream and dumped right on us. It was the most incredible thing I've ever seen or experienced. Unless you were here, you just wouldn't have believed what you saw. So an event that occurs on one part of the Earth can really... suddenly affect another part of the Earth dramatically, can't it?
1: Well put. I've been in China during some of those big storms, and they are very dramatic. And for it to travel right across the Pacific and not be come out with rain or be precipitated out means that it was a pretty major event. And certainly, there were big reports in China, and air traffic was shut down in China. It was major.
0: Oh, then you know all about that.
1: I don't know all about it. I've probably told you about as much as I know.
0: I see. But air traffic there was affected. It was very serious there. It certainly was serious here. It was, and then finally they figured it out and they began to talk about it. But it was that dense. It was like a London fog, only it was yellow. It was really incredible.
1: Yeah.
0: East of the Rockies, you're on the air with Dr. Mayefsky. Hello.
5: Yeah, Dr. Mayefsky.
0: Go ahead, sir.
5: Yes. Is the answer to environmentally destructive fossil fuel emissions superconductivity, hydro technology, nuclear power, solar power, a combination of those? I mean, what do you see as the future of energy for the masses?
1: I think it has to be a combination of those things. You take a look at a place like Iceland. They have a tremendous amount of geothermal energy, and they use it very, very productively, and it works well for them because they're in a region in which a lot of heat from the interior of the planet gets to the surface. I know that there have been a lot of investigations into wind power and coastal power, but they haven't necessarily incorporated all of the potential up and down the in the area that I live in, Maine. Tidal power and hydropower in the past may very well have been more productive than they are now because it was distributed more evenly. Hydroelectric power is certainly important in Canada, and we get a lot of our electricity from there. But there could be additional plants like that established. So I think it's a mixture. And it could very well be new innovation. Science is marching along very, very quickly nowadays, and it's not impossible that something quite new will be found, as long as the economy is interested in supporting that sort of activity.
0: There have even been people who have suggested that damming that putting up dams has affected our climate, has affected even the rotation of the Earth itself. Have you heard any of that?
1: Would certainly affect the climate because you'd be redistributing where the water masses are, and that changes precipitation, evaporation cycles. And whenever you change the levels of moisture in the atmosphere, you are actually changing the most important greenhouse gas. The most important greenhouse gas is not CO2, it's actually water vapor.
0: Huh. We have Lake Mead out here in a very dry climate.
1: Mm-hmm.
0: All right, wildcard line, I think you're going to be the last one on tonight with Dr. Maefke. Hello. Hello? Going once. Going twice. Are you there, caller?
6: Hello?
0: Yes, hello. Yes, I've been calling for you. Where were you?
6: I forgot which line I called in on. I have a question for your guest.
0: Yes.
6: By the way, it's a great show. I hope you have more guys like this.
0: Thank you. Go ahead.
6: I spent 2 years at Princeton working under Professor John Horton Conway, who's the John von Neumann Professor of Math there. And during that time, I got very interested in John von Neumann's experiments in the 50s on weather modification. And I was wondering if you had any comments on what he foresaw and what he was trying to get the government to do. And also, if you could speculate on the implications, geopolitical implications, of any one government having that kind of power to change the weather in other parts of the world and, ipso facto, gain an edge economically with agriculture, et cetera?
0: It's a very, very, very good question. And if an edge in agriculture, an edge in economy can be gained, if it's gainable, then we're going to give it a shot, I suspect, whether it's a good idea or not. Doctor?
1: I would agree with you. It's very intriguing. I can't say that I know very much about that particular experimentalist, or I should say theoretician. It would be interesting to know more. I would revert to what I said before, though, that it's probably our time is better spent actually trying to reduce emissions and reduce complications. But I agree that if there were the potential for doing this and having that sort of dramatic geopolitical effect, that it will obviously people will try to do it.
0: Now, we're supposed to be the good guys in the U.S., but we're also at the cutting edge of a lot of sciences. Now, Russia and China are beginning to get on the same cutting edge, and they may not be in terms of what they'd be willing to do and what we'd be willing to do. They may not be as straight up as we are, or maybe I'm not as straight up as I think we are compared to these other countries. I have no idea. But somebody's going to do it. If it can be done, somebody will do it, and you think it's liable to have unintended consequences.
1: I think there's always that danger. I don't think that the research is certainly a smart thing to do, because you can learn a lot about how the system works by either trying to do what we do, which is look back in time, or trying to figure out ways to manipulate it. And that sort of research has potentially great value. Just because you think you can make something turn in one direction doesn't necessarily mean it's going to turn in that direction everywhere, or it's going to stay turned in that direction.
0: Mm-hmm.
1: There could be big climate surprises ahead because of that.
0: Indeed so. And the name of your book one more time?
1: Is The Ice Chronicles.
0: And I guess you can get The Ice Chronicles on eBay, that sort of place? Bookstores?
1: Yes, you can get it in Barnes & Noble. You can get it on Amazon. And I have a co-author. His name is Frank White.
0: I meant Amazon, not eBay. eBay will be later. All right. Doctor, thank you very, very much for being here tonight. I really do appreciate somebody with your credentials coming on the program to talk about this. I know it's not an easy subject, but I appreciate your being here.
1: Thank you very much.
0: Take care and good night. Dr. Paul Maefke from the High Desert. Where it is dry, I'm Art Bell, and this is Coast to Coast AM.
7: 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And now, let's open Art's vault for a classic bumper hit.

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1: And I've got to give you credit. This is a freelance author. His last name is Rux, R-U-X, of two books on UFOs, Architects of the Underworld, Unriddling Atlantis, Anomalies of Mars, and The Mysteries of the Sphinx and Hollywood versus the Aliens. Subtitle, The Motion Picture Industry's Participation in UFO Disinformation, both available from Frog Books. You know, like the things that fell out of the sky the other day, Frog Books in Berkeley, California? He is a professional stage actor and award-winning playwright with a master's in playwriting and dramatic criticism. He has researched UFOs, ancient civilizations, and secret government agencies for most of his life. He has personally seen all but a literal small handful of the more than, get this folks, 600 movies written about Hollywood versus the aliens. Wow! Since 1993, Bruce has devoted himself to the study of UFOs and all interrelated subjects full-time. He wrote to Congress in 1993 to share some of his findings following the Observer failure, and has met or corresponded with several names in the field, including Jacques Vallée, Linda Moulton Howe, and David Jacobs. You know them all from this program. In 1994, he went on a special invite tour of Egypt and the Sinai with respected ancient astronaut theorist Zachariah Sitchin. That must have been something. Bruce's thesis is that the human race, all of us, migrated to Earth from Mars in antiquity, and that Mars is still an occupied planet. Various world governments have become increasingly aware of this fact since the turn of the century or before, and have devoted considerable time and resources to investigation of the subject, primarily in an attempt to duplicate the superior technology of the ancients. U.S. intelligence, especially, has at different times utilized popular entertainment media to educate or deflect the populace at large concerning the subject of ETs. Its most successful venue having been post-World War II Hollywood. Here is Bruce Rux. Bruce,
2: hello.
1: Welcome to the program.
2: I'm glad to be here.
1: So you have watched all but just a very few of the...
0: Welcome to Nye Underground, bringing you Art Bell classics all the way from the high desert. 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And now, Art Bell.

0: 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And now, Art Bell.
1: Happened to tally identically with stuff that I'd seen in these movies back in the 1950s and 60s and TV shows and things like that. And following that lead, I, of course, I'd seen all these things for years, and I knew them all very well, and I got a lot of them on tape. I was able to very quickly ascertain that the people that made those movies were connected to the military intelligence community and or the CIA.
2: Wow.
1: So it seemed pretty obvious to me that they knew this information well before it had come out, and they were putting it in the movies to either deflect people or educate them.
2: Oh, my. That's a very, very serious allegation. How do you support that? I've got to ask. I mean, you say, you talk about a bunch of movies, and then you say, and the military intelligence community or people involved in it were behind the movies.
1: Oh, yeah.
2: How do you know that?
1: Well, it's very simple. You just check their backgrounds. Those aren't secret. You can find the resumes on a lot of these people. Roger Corman's background was in hard aviation physics. He was in the V-12 officer training program for the Navy in World War II.
2: Uh-huh.
1: He didn't get above the rank of apprentice seaman, but he was still connected with them. And once he left the military, he went to Europe, and most of his boasted activities, I mean, the things that he talks about quite a bit in his autobiography, are...
3: First-time callers call area 702-727-1222.
1: He was offered a job smuggling, I think, $10,000 worth of gold in the chassis of a car, which is straight out of Goldfinger, as a matter of fact.
2: Goldfinger.
1: He's talking about this openly in his autobiography.
2: Uh-huh. That's remarkable. And then what does he have to do with any movie?
1: Oh, Roger Corman, good heavens. He was very closely associated with American International Pictures. He was their primary director. And American International Pictures put out probably the silliest of the Flying Saucer movies, along with some extremely accurate mind control movies. The information on mind control that the CIA's MKUltra program was involved in didn't start coming out until the Church Committee hearings, really, in the mid to late 70s. But you'll find very accurate information pertaining to that in the early American International Pictures in the 1950s. And this is no surprise, because the listed advisor on two of Corman's pictures was William Joseph Bryan, Jr. William Joseph Bryan, Jr. was the CIA's big head honcho in the MKUltra program. He was the advisor for the Manchurian Candidate in 1962.
2: Wow.
1: But he had also, before that, been at American International Pictures.
2: And what kind of movies did they turn out that you are suspect of because of the storyline? Or even better yet, what kind of storylines are you suspect of and why?
1: Well, it's not suspect of so much. It's more just noticing that the actual facts concerning UFOs happen to match those in these movies. You want some titles?
2: Well, why not? We can talk about movies, sure.
1: Oh, sure, yeah. On the mind control front, for instance, I was a teenage werewolf. It was 1957.
2: Oh, yes.
1: This has accurate mind control information in it concerning hypnosis, suppression and amnesia, stuff that simply was not being talked about at any great length by anybody at that time.
2: I had last night on this program, I don't know whether you heard him, a DOD, DIA veteran who was here talking about this kind of thing, and actually remote viewing, but we were talking about MKUltra and mind control experiments. And he assured me, that our government, though they might have at one time done something like that with MKUltra, which he had to cop to, that we are doing nothing of the sort now. Not a chance.
1: Well, personally, that's probably not true. It was a very successful project. What more than likely happened, I mean, theoretically, they stopped it with MKUltra in, what was it, 1963, I think.
2: Right.
1: But we were hearing about it in the Church Committee hearings in the 1970s, and George Bush was shredding all the documents on that at the time. So you know that they're hiding some stuff concerning that, and I'm pretty sure that, like the remote viewing program, it might have been officially terminated at some level, but when they officially terminate any successful project, all they do is shuffle it over to some other department and give it a new name.
2: That's right. That's exactly right, Bruce, and I happen to believe that firmly. In other words, with respect to remote viewing, if it worked, just

0: despite the politics and whatever else might have officially killed it, if it worked, there is no way that our CIA, NSA types are not still doing it. I mean, if it's effective. And
1: well, they'd never drop it.
0: They'd never drop it. And I'm sure the same goes for mind control. How much do you know about mind control?
1: A great deal, primarily from John Marks and Victor Marchetti, who were the most outspoken researchers on the CIA and especially mind control abuse, things of that nature. They were very successful in their project early on. As early as 1953 or 1954, they got a secretary from one of their offices hypnotized into firing blanks at a supposed rival. And this is a woman that she knew and had no problem with, but they convinced her under hypnosis that this woman was a romantic rival and needed to be killed.
0: Oh, you see, I'm told that cannot be done, that you cannot...
1: According to the official documents, it can. This is from their documents.
0: Okay. So there... So
1: I'll go further than that.
0: All right.
1: William Joseph Bryan, Jr., who I mentioned earlier, boasted many times in the course of his career that he could hypnotize anybody to fire blanks at someone in 6 months, and in 9 to 12 could get them to fire real bullets.
0: Really?
1: Yeah.
0: Then I don't properly understand the process of hypnosis, but I have questioned many hypnotists that I've interviewed about exactly this. In other words, yes, you cannot get somebody to do something they wouldn't normally do, but you can continually give them suggestions that would set up a scenario in which they would do something.
1: Yes, it's a process of conditioning combined with hypnosis.
0: And in some cases, drugs as well.
1: Yes. When they get into narcosynthesis, as it's called, that's going to a very, very deep level for mind control. And you can't do it with everybody in the population. You can only do it with about 5 to 10% tops.
0: Mm.
1: They have certain indicators. There's what's called the hypnotic induction profile, which was come up with by Dr. Bernard Spiegel came up with that. He was involved to some extent with the government's research. And he was another person that said, yes, you probably could condition someone to actually fire bullets.
0: So there could be, conceivably, a bunch of Manchurian candidate types out there still running around. I mean, if you look at our history, there are lots and lots of examples of people that have committed crimes, that have assassinated people.
1: Throughout history, yeah.
0: And let me move into one other area, and that is the old senseless crime area.
1: Right.
0: Here's something that
1: people
0: have wondered about this for a long time. Every time there's a piece of gun control legislation pending in Congress, now this goes back, of course, to prior to the Republican Congress we have now, every time they would get gun control, because they more or less had the votes, just prior to a vote, somebody would go postal and kill a whole bunch of people, get arrested or be killed, usually, in the ensuing gun battle with the police or the SWAT teams or whatever. And I have thought, as many others have, that these could be Manchurian candidate types. What do you think?
1: I would agree with you. It doesn't mean necessarily that all of them are, but I would not at all be surprised to discover that some of them were.
0: Because
1: they could very easily be conditioned.
0: It seemed to occur with regularity at just the right time, and that should make a reasonable person suspicious.
1: Mm-hmm. Well, when Robert F. Kennedy was assassinated, that same week in the Dick Tracy comic strip, everyone was blaming the things like the Dick Tracy comic strip for having created this kind of thing, because they had just violently gotten rid of Tracy's arch nemesis at that time. And they said, well, look how comic book violence is influencing our society.
0: Mm.
1: But they're not looking at the background of Sirhan Sirhan or of William Joseph Bryan Jr., who we probably knew, and any of these connections.
0: All right, so you firmly believe in that. Then there's one other thing. You've studied motion pictures and no doubt television on the subject of ufology.
1: Oh, yes. Yeah, very extensively.
0: It is possible to put hidden messages in television and television programs and movies. You're aware of that.
1: You mean the subliminal type thing?
0: Yes, sir.
1: Okay.
0: I believe that there are laws against it now, but could it be going on?
1: It could be. And I don't really address that particular issue in the book. I'm going for the straight conscious manipulation.
0: Right.
1: And stuff that they're just very, very knowingly and deliberately putting out there in the content of the actual show. There may be some sort of subliminal thing added, but I didn't really research that particular area.
0: All right. Let's talk about some specific motion pictures, when do you think an actual agenda, if you look back at Hollywood and the genre of these films, mm-hmm. when do you think that an agenda was part of the production? When did that begin? With what movie?
1: With The Thing and with The Day the Earth Stood Still, which came out the same year.
0: Why? And most people know those movies. Mm-hmm. So tell me, what in those movies did you see as an agenda?
1: Well, first off, in The Thing, what you have is a virtual reproduction of the Roswell crash, which, how many people knew any of the particulars about that back in 1951?
0: True.
1: This is a movie, remember, that was made by Howard Hawks, who was synonymous with the defense industry back then. You have a saucer that has skidded to a location. It's left a skid mark. That's how it's identified and how it's found. The saucer is completely destroyed, but they recovered the occupant. The occupant is, for all practical intents and purposes, a robot. It's bulletproof, blastproof, bladeproof, bombproof, and they finally get rid of it by electricity. It's
0: right.
1: Overload it, you know?
0: Wasn't it frozen?
1: Yes.
0: It was
1: the
0: frozen.
1: Only real
0: yeah,
1: difference is they changed the location from the desert to the North Pole or the South Pole.
0: Yeah, and they brought it out in a block of ice, I think, and it melted, right?
1: Right.
0: And it came along.
1: They recover an occupant that by all rights should be dead, but it's still animated, and its parts operate independently of it. It's like a robot.
0: A movie I've been searching for is the remake. You remember they remade The Thing?
1: Oh, yeah. Drastically different. They went back to the original short story to remake it.
0: It was really an incredibly gripping movie, the remake,
1: oh, yeah.
0: And I can't find it.
1: Oh, it's a fabulous movie. Now, the best place to catch it, watch for it on USA Network. They do a very slight editing job on it, but they do an excellent
0: job. I'm sure they do, because there was some pretty graphic stuff in there.
1: They leave most of that in.
0: Really?
1: It's a wonderful print. The print they show is the best I've seen, actually.
0: All right.
1: Just keep your eyes open for it there. And it's still out on video, I think.
0: So, you think The Thing was from Roswell or reflecting Roswell or...
1: Yes.
0: Trying to tell us, look, this, here's how it happens?
1: Yes. What they were doing, if you stop and look at all the particulars in that movie, it's got a lot of stuff that reflects accurately. First off, the elements of Project Twinkle, which was not... even partially declassified for another 5 years.
0: I don't even know what Project Twinkle is.
1: Okay, Project Twinkle took place in 1953 and 1954. There were these green fireballs whizzing over New Mexico, which happened to be our most heavily concentrated defense state at that time.
0: Yes.
1: There were no green fireballs anyplace else. There were UFO reports, but no green fireballs.
0: Oh, we have green fireballs here, Bruce.
1: Oh, I know.
0: Lots
1: I'm just saying
0: and lots
1: back
0: of...
1: then.
0: Okay.
1: The only place that these things were being seen was in New Mexico, and they happened to be always around atomic plants or defense sites. And it was a major, major project that was being undertaken by the Atomic Energy Commission. The FBI was called in on it, probably for sabotage implications. I'm almost certain of that. Just about every government bureau or agency was called into this thing to investigate it. And they admitted that they had a lot of unidentifieds, that they were definitely objects that were controlled, but they couldn't specify exactly what they were. And this study of them terminated right with the beginning of the Korean War. They lost their funding, though I'm sure they'd already come to their conclusions, probably.
0: Probably. And that was Project Twinkle.
1: That was Project Twinkle. Well, how that all started, they called in Dr. Lincoln LaPaz, who had also been called in on the Roswell crash. He was a meteor expert. And he was quite sure that the objects being seen were not meteors based on all of the reports that he was given and the fact that he could find no fragments where they supposedly came down.
0: You know, Bruce, we're in the same situation today. Greenland, El Paso, Colorado, again and again and again. We've got these things coming down. The scientists always refer to them immediately as meteors.
1: But they don't.
0: I don't know how they do that, because until you find it and it's a rock and you go, oh, look, a meteor... how can you declare something that has entered our atmosphere very dramatically, automatically, without question, just, duh, it's a meteor?
1: Well, it depends on who you're asking, basically.
0: All right.
1: If you're asking the Air Force, they're going to tell you definitely it's a meteor.
0: Oh, I know.
1: When the thing changes trajectory, which is what was happening back in Project Twinkle, they know it's controlled.
0: All right, Bruce, hold it right there. We'll be right back. This is Coast to Coast AM. We have a picture of exactly what the flesh-eating disease does on the website. Now, you can choose to go up there and see it or not see it, as you will. But, unfortunately, it is a real photograph as we continue to follow that story. And, of course, you can check in on my now very clear webcams. In fact, if you listen in the next hour, I am going to tell you how you can get the exact same camera that I am using now for the web pictures. So you might get a piece of paper and a pencil. I'm going to tell you all about it next hour. Right now, back to Bruce Rux. I originally saw The Thing, Bruce, in a drive-in movie. Mm-hmm. And actually, I didn't see a lot of it. That was the nature of drive-in movies. But that doesn't mean that I was not affected by it. And it could have been a sort of a subliminal message that got through to me every time I would, you know, reach up and try to unfog the front window.
1: Oh, absolutely. I think that was the preliminary intent. In the earliest movies, which you have some very accurate stuff coming out, but there's this slant that is very much, yes, they're here, they're evil, they mean to take us over, they want to take our whole world, they want to suck our blood, we need to mass up against them, which
0: all
1: I think has been the defense industry's stance from the beginning on all of this.
0: All right. That was almost inevitably the theme back then. In other words, none of the aliens were ever really good. Well,
1: Except for Klaatu.
0: I was about to say that.
1: Which the military did not give its cooperation to, just by the by. They would not allow their resources to be used in that movie once they read the pacifistic script.
0: You're kidding!
1: No, I'm not.
0: Boy, you are full of information. So the day the Earth stood still...
1: They had to use National Guard stuff for that.
0: And the Army would not participate because the alien was friendly.
1: Yep.
0: And because we fired weapons at it and we made the Army look bad.
1: That's right. Straight up.
0: Oh, really? In that case, what kind of cooperation has there been in more recent motion pictures, like old Close Encounters, for example, of the third kind?
1: Also did not get any cooperation. What happened there, Steven Spielberg wrote to NASA. His only real official advisors consisted of J. Allen Hynek, who always waffled on UFO stuff when he got before the cameras, but who privately would admit to a lot more than he would ever in front of anyone. And one person who had been, excuse me, maybe two, controllers who had been at the 1952 Washington, D.C. sightings. These were his advisors for that movie. And Jacques Vallée may have had a background advisory thing. I mean, they put one of the characters in the movie to represent him, Francois Truffaut. But in any event, these were his only official advisors. And he wrote to NASA and sent them a copy of the script.
0: Mm-hmm.
1: And they sent him back a 20-page letter, which did not comment on the accuracy of the script. They just said, don't do it. Do not make this movie.
0: Don't do it.
1: They did it. What they were saying all through that 20 pages was, you don't want to make this movie.
0: With any reason?
1: No.
0: No reason.
1: They said there's nothing to it. Don't bother. Don't talk about this. You know, and that's what made a true believer, quote-unquote, out of Spielberg.
0: What made a believer out of you? I mean, as you investigated this connection between Hollywood and these movies, when did it all go click for you?
1: Well, there were several things, actually. One was the movie connection. A lot of it had to do with research into Mars, which is a major connection with all of this. I'd been following Richard Hoagland's research, of course, and I'd done some of my own and determined that the faces on Mars, the main Sphinx face, was actually that of a hawk or raw, and the cliff Sphinx face is actually that of a baboon or thoth. If I have the two major gods of Egyptian mythology, pyramids on Mars, built in the same idea as the pyramids built down here, in the same fashion, well, plainly there's a connection between Egypt and Mars, and we have to re-examine our ancient civilization. On the personal level, I had known someone many years ago who told me a story, and she was very upset. She made a special point to come over to my house, and I hadn't seen her in quite some time.
0: Mm-hmm.
1: And she told me this story about something that had visited her in the night in her apartment. And she specified very plainly that this thing did not threaten her and was not menacing in any way. What she described was a perfect UFO gray, but she never did any kind of UFO research the whole time I knew her, and she was never remotely interested. And at the time, I wasn't that into it either. But what she was describing when I cast my mind back was pretty much a perfect UFO gray, even down to a few unpublished particulars, or things that are now getting to be talked about a bit more but weren't back then. And she said this thing spoke to her. She couldn't move. She gave the classic abduction experience report. I could tell that she was upset by it, but but she did specify that this thing never threatened her minister or even hurt her. She was just scared by the fact that she didn't know what it was.
0: Of course.
1: And once I realized that she was actually describing that experience, it wasn't until I read David Jacobs' book many, many years later, that I recognized every single particular she had told me was accurate. And not only that, I'd known her for many years, so lots of other things that she'd told me, too, were also written about in that book.
0: Have you been following Dr. Jacobs of late?
1: I haven't. He's supposed to have a new book coming out, and I haven't been able to find it. I think it probably just hasn't hit the presses yet. Yeah, I'll get it as soon as I find it.
0: Well, I happen to have a copy. And basically, Dr. Jacobs has concluded that the visitors, as we'll call them, I guess, are by no means friendly and by no means intend any goodwill whatsoever toward us. And he has concluded this painfully through a lot of research and, as you know, many hundreds of regressions.
1: In his first book, he was saying 60-some. He's had a familiarity of more than 200, you're right.
0: Yeah, there's been a lot of regressions under the bridge since.
1: Yeah.
0: So he has concluded that we're in trouble.
1: Well, I can't say for a fact that he's wrong, but by the same token, from this one person that I was telling you about who had told me these things, and she did not, the only thing that had upset her was that she didn't understand the whole thing. She said, actually, this entity was very gracious to her.
0: Mm.
1: I mean, you know, it was all efficient. It just said, look, don't worry, we just have to take a couple quick tests. Nothing, no harm's going to come to you. We'll drop you right back off again.
0: Uh-huh.
1: Just relax.
0: Uh-huh.
1: But she was just scared because she didn't understand what was happening. And I've talked with some other people who I believe are genuine abductees who said pretty much the same thing. Jacobs has kind of changed his stance. He used to be sort of middle of the road.
0: I know.
1: And I think that part of that may be that the defense establishment puts a lot of fake abductees out there. And I'm not sure whether they're able to tell the real ones from the fake ones.
0: Now, you want to roll by that one again? The defense structure.
1: Right. The defense industry wants us to believe
0: that which Eisenhower, the military industrial complex is actually feeding abductees out, no doubt to go on programs just like mine.
1: Yes.
0: And scare the hell out of people.
1: Yes. That is my belief. The Pentagon, for instance, was hyping Fire in the Sky when that came out in their own newsletter, Pentagram. They were talking about what a great movie it was. Go see this. They were hyping.
0: Excuse me? Their newspaper is called Pentagram?
1: Oh, Pentagram, yeah. Funny, isn't it? What's even funnier about that, actually, the Fire in the Sky movie is completely inaccurate. The entire abduction experience is not at all what Travis Walton reported.
0: Una momento. Now, I interviewed Travis, and I interviewed his boss.
1: Okay.
0: And while you're absolutely correct, they took a great deal of dramatic license.
1: And do you know who it was that did that, the screenwriter?
0: Well, I mean, that's what Hollywood does, though.
1: Oh, I know, but do you know who that screenwriter was?
0: No.
1: That was Tracy Torme. Tracy Torme has actually sat in on some of Bud Hopkins' regression sessions.
0: Okay.
1: And he was also one of the producers of that movie.
0: Nevertheless, the abduction was absolutely real.
1: You mean as Travis reported it?
0: As Travis reported it on my program, as Travis reported it to the numerous lie detector investigators that he has dealt with. Have you read his book?
1: Yes. The recent edition, as a matter of fact.
0: And you do not agree with it?
1: Well, no. What he said in his recent one, he reported the same thing that he'd always reported before, which was that he'd seen the Greys. He got scared by them, and they ran out of the room. He wandered into another room, and then he met up with a couple people in blue spacesuits who were as human-looking as you could get.
0: Yep.
1: That didn't say anything to him, but they showed him around and smiled at him. And the next thing he knew, he was walking on the road.
0: That's right.
1: Where in the movie, they've got him being shrink-wrapped by these evil reptiles.
0: And
1: as a matter of fact, Travis even said that he thought they might be robots. The Greys might be robots. But here in the movie, they've got him shrink-wrapped. They've got needles being stuck in his eye. There are these half-eaten human body parts all around. And he didn't report any of that stuff.
0: Well, no, that's true. That is Hollywood dramatic license. But you see it as a lot more than dramatic license. You see it as
1: a deliberate ploy.
0: Agenda.
1: Yeah.
0: Designed to scare us so that we will continue funding the military-industrial complex with billions of dollars.
1: You got it.
0: That quick, huh? I got it that quick.
1: Yeah, it makes perfect sense. If you have to figure who had this investigation from the very beginning. Who was investigating UFOs? It was the U.S. Army, specifically. Very quickly after Roswell, within 2 months.
0: Yeah, it was the Army at that time. It was the Army then.
1: Right, it was and the U.S. Army Air Force. Right 2 months after the Roswell crash, we suddenly have the National Security Act. We have the CIA. A couple months after that, or very shortly after, we suddenly have the Air Force separated from the Army.
0: That's right.
1: And we have increased bureaucracy, we have increased security, and we have these people studying UFOs.
0: We have Project Blue Book.
1: Yes, exactly. Oh, by the way, I did some quick checking. Project Twinkle was not 1953-54. They had a recurrence then. Originally, it was 1948.
0: It was a recurrence.
1: Right.
0: All right. Now, what about the modern genre of films? For example, Men in Black, mm-hmm. Independence Day. I could go on and on. Let us talk about Independence Day. Now,
1: more evil space invaders, right?
0: The one really cool thing that I enjoyed about that movie more than any other was there was no messing around other than the baloney about the president going to Area 51 at the end.
1: And not having any idea about it.
0: The aliens came down. Their spaceships, size of cities, hovering over cities.
1: Right.
0: And they had no agenda other than to kill us.
1: Right.
0: That's all. They didn't want anything from us. They didn't issue any ultimatums. They
1: this
0: didn't.
1: This is the best scene in the movie where he says, "What do you want from us?"
0: They didn't.
1: For you to die.
0: That's exactly right. They didn't snap up Earth Girls. None of that. Just boom, we're going to kill you.
1: Mm-hmm.
0: And I thought, you know, that was pretty realistic, that part of the movie. But I bet you see that, too, as exactly just more of that agenda thing.
1: Well, see, there's a conflict here. You get differing reports, and they're strongly differing reports. You either get a bunch of people who kind of throw out the same practically rehearsed line that says we're just lab rats to them. And, in fact, there was a National Geographic's Topics. They did an abduction thing, which was not very thoroughly researched. And every single person that got up would say, oh, we're just lab rats to them, we're just lab rats to them, we're just lab rats to them. And every single one of them said it. It was like they'd rehearsed it. And I thought, you know, look, there are other people with different reports out there. Antonio Villas-Boas, the first recorded abduction in the modern age, didn't feel at all like that. And neither did Travis Walton. Neither did Betty and Barney Hill. They were scared. But once they got the thing in perspective, they adjusted to it and they were all right.
0: Well, there are many. Like David Jacobs, and I'll tell you what he said of late. He said, look, Art, a lot of what you run into with regard to the first stories you get from these people, those who do report abductions, is kind of like a screensaver. It's an instilled memory that hides what really happened behind it.
1: This may be the case. He would know probably a little bit more about that than I would. I trust his research on that. But I'm not sure if I agree with his conclusions.
0: Mm-hmm. Men in Black.
1: What you have in Men in Black is probably what's been going on with the National Security Agency from the beginning. Technically, if you look at it, what have you got? You've got your basic nameless government stooges who monitor aliens, quote-unquote. Well, if you substitute the word aliens for people who have had alien contact, then you would probably have the National Security Agency. I'm pretty sure they were probably formed in the beginning for a number of reasons, but one of those would be to monitor anyone who was suspected of having any kind of contact with UFOs, particularly abductees.
0: Do you believe there are real men in black?
1: Oh, sure. You mean will actual men in black show up and start harassing you or something like that?
0: Well, let us say that you were in possession of alien artifacts or some sort of very significant evidence.
1: Or if they thought that you had had some sort of significant contact.
0: Yeah.
1: Mm-hmm. Right. Oh, yeah. I believe they're out there. But let me put it to you this way. If you reach a level of prominence at all in this kind of research, if you're investigating UFOs especially.
0: Yes.
1: And if your research is good, and especially if you're talking about it, someone will come visit you. It won't be a guy in a black suit, but someone will come visit you, and he will sit you down and have a talk with you. That's just pretty well a given.
0: I have had agency people come and see me.
1: Yes, I have too.
0: Oh, you have?
1: Oh, yeah.
0: Do you, I really can't talk about what happened with me, but you tell me what happened with you.
1: Well, I'll give you the Reader's Digest version because this is an ongoing thing.
0: Oh, ongoing.
1: I haven't, they actually haven't dropped by and spoken to me in quite a while. It's been, what, 2-3 years now, I think.
0: Yes.
1: But, yeah, occasionally someone will drop by. When I first got my publisher, within about 10 days of my getting a publisher, I had a visit at the place where I hang out. And this guy came in, just some average-looking guy.
0: Yes.
1: And sat down in the booth behind me.
0: Yes.
1: And at one point, I was talking with someone, and he said, "Oh, you write books?" And I said, "Yes." And he said, "What about?" And I told him, and he was interested. And I started showing him what I had. And after we'd been talking for about a half hour, he interrupted me and started, I won't go into the details on all of this, probably for the same reason that you're not. But he interrupted me specifically to rattle my cage a little bit and let me know who he was. And after he had rattled his saber, he then calmed down and said, "Don't worry, they're not out to get you. They just want to make sure that you're not out trying to incite a riot or create a cult or anything like that." And
0: yes,
1: we chatted for about 3.5 hours after that.
0: Yes.
1: And from then on, it was a pretty pleasant chat, and I haven't had any further problem with them.
0: Interesting. Do you think that you are monitored?
1: Yes.
0: Ongoing?
1: Yes. I'm reasonably certain of it.
0: You don't have any absolute proof, but you think you...
1: No, I don't have any absolute proof, but I'm reasonably certain of it.
0: Mm-hmm. What would be, in your opinion, the outstanding motion pictures that make your point?
1: Well, I'll start by saying when you can notice certain transitions taking place. Like you brought up Independence Day.
0: Yes.
1: You'll notice during different administrations there's a change in emphasis on UFO movies. Like during Carter's presidency, Carter put $20 million into UFO research, quote-unquote, that who knows where it went. The budget for Close Encounters, which was about the first movie that came out in his administration, was $20 million. I think he was sort of funding the educational project, if you will. I mean, Jenny Randles had heard in the House of Lords from one of her sources in there that there had been an educational project in Hollywood exactly like this. And at the time, she blew it off. But the more she thought about it, she thought, you know, there probably is. And then when I see that kind of connection, the $20 million, it's very interesting. Plus, Jimmy Carter promised before he went into office that he wanted to publicize everything he could about what the government knew about UFOs.
0: And never came up with a blessed thing. That's right.
1: He met the boys. He gets into the National Security Council. They sit him down and say, "You will not talk about this," and he won't. I mean, since Dealey Plaza, who's going to cross these guys?
0: Do you believe that when a president is elected, he is, after taking the oath, or maybe even before, taken into some great big room with a great big table and instructed in the real facts of life?
1: More or less. The real question is, what do they tell him? I mean, if you look just at Vietnam, there are different advisors saying, "Gee, there's really no problem in Vietnam," and other ones saying, "Oh, Mr. President, it's awful. You wouldn't believe it. The Russians are in there. If they fall, it's all going to fall. There'll be World War III." And, you know, they've got their own agenda.
0: Well, during the break, which we're now moving toward, work up for me what exactly you think a president would be told by those who would do the telling. Because obviously you believe that it does occur. This is Coast to Coast AM. That's RUX. He is a freelance author of 2 books on UFOs. Architects of the Underworld, Unriddling Atlantis, Anomalies of Mars, and The Mystery of the Sphinx, and Hollywood versus the Aliens. That's the new one. Hollywood versus the Aliens. Subtitle, The Motion Picture Industry's Participation in UFO Disinformation. And that is indeed what we have been talking about. Bruce, welcome back.
2: Hello.
0: All right. Bruce, imagine for me that there is a new president. He takes the oath of office, and then somebody says, "Mr. President, there is a special meeting that all presidents go to, and you are now on your way to it." And he is escorted into a big room with a gigantic mahogany desk where he sits down with a group of people, I would presume, or maybe just one.
2: Mm-hmm.
0: And he is instructed in the ways of life. Now, what would you imagine would be said to that president?
1: That would be his first real private National Security Council meeting, when they actually sit him down and say, "Guess what? We've all been privy to this for a while. And we don't tell all of our elected officials this, because they don't need to know. But you do." This is exactly what happened with the Manhattan Project. When FDR died, his vice president didn't know anything about it. And suddenly there's Truman taking office, and they took him into their confidence immediately and said, guess what? We have this thing in development. It's just about ready, and we need to know whether to drop it or not. So I'm sure it's pretty much the same thing when our new elected official comes in. They sit him down and explain to him that, yes, UFOs are real. You may or may not have suspected that. They are visiting us on a regular basis. They sabotage our military bases on a regular basis. They abduct, hypnotize, and mind control a substantial number of the population for reasons not entirely clear, but probably toward purposes of continuance of sabotage activity against our nuclear and defense sites. There are people who think that...
0: All right.
1: Okay.
0: Make me the president. I'm the president. And I'm going to look at you and I'm going to say, look here, son, I was just elected by 43% of the people out there.
1: Mm-hmm.
0: That's a mandate, son. Now, I'm an elected official. I represent the American people. They have a right to know this. Why can't I tell them?
1: Because you'll look like a stupid ass if you do. Not a single one of us will defend you. We'll laugh at you. Our people in the press are going to laugh at you. And we're just going to make a real circus out of you. You'll lose your credibility overnight.
0: In other words, you are going to politically assassinate me if I open my mouth.
1: Oh, we don't even have to. You'll assassinate yourself if you do. You'll lose confidence, you'll lose credibility, no one will listen to you again. Because not a single one of us is going to stand up and back you.
0: Rather convincing argument. All right, the movie Contact. This is one of my favorite movies of all time.
1: Written by Carl Sagan, who was involved in Mars. He was studying all the stuff from the Mars probes immediately, from the start.
0: Indeed. Now, in that movie, we bounce back the other way. No Independence Day slaughter. No, we're going to kill you. We're here to kill you. We don't want anything. We just want you dead.
1: Mm-hmm.
0: In Contact, on the other hand, we are, in effect, I guess the first step is taken, and we are welcomed into the Galactic Federation. Sort of.
1: More or less, we're handed an invitation, right?
0: Yeah, that's right.
1: And it's a friendly contact. But what happens? Now, mind you, I haven't seen the movie of that one yet. I have read the book.
0: You haven't seen Contact?
1: Not yet.
0: But
1: I've had it explained to me in great detail, so I know what goes on in it.
0: All right. Well, you read the book. That's good.
1: Right. Going from the standpoint of the book, first off, it isn't just her in the book. It's her and, like, three other astronauts or three other people who are going to go.
0: Right.
1: And they all have this experience, this completely benign experience that takes place over quite a period of time in which they meet these superior extraterrestrials who lay things out for them and say, look, we would like you to come join our community. You're not exactly ready yet. We do keep our eye out on you, and we are guiding you as best we possibly can. And we, of course, would appreciate it if you would go back and let other people know this as well. So they all do, and immediately they disembark from the machine. No one perceives that they've been gone any time at all. It seems like they've been in there for 30 seconds or so, and suddenly they're out. But they all come out, and they say, man, you wouldn't believe what just happened to us. And they all tell the same story, but they're all taken individually away. And they are informed that they will not talk to anyone about this. They say, look, you might have hallucinated. We don't necessarily believe you. And if you do go around talking about this, we're going to dredge up every ugly thing from your past and make you look like just a total ass. We are really going to smear you. So you just shut up. Don't talk about it. And my guess is that's probably what's happened to all the Apollo astronauts when they go into that little decontamination period for 3 weeks when they're brought back.
0: Well, I have interviewed many astronauts now, and to the man, they deny that they ever saw even a hint of anything in orbit or on the way to the moon or back or anything else, and I've talked to them and talked to them and talked to them. However, many of them now, strangely, years later, are almost ufologists. I mean,
1: yep.
0: they're going to UFO conferences and this sort of thing.
1: Mm-hmm.
0: And to the man, they say, well, I never saw anything. However, I believe.
1: Or I think, or someone told me. Sometimes I'll do that one, too.
0: That's right. So are they part of the disinformation or conditioning campaign?
1: Well, what I think happened is exactly what we just started off this whole segment with, which is they're sat down. Carl Sagan would have known about this.
0: Told the facts of life.
1: Yeah, exactly. They sit him down and they give him the facts and they say, look, you can shoot your mouth off all you want to, but no one's going to believe you but your mother. We're just going to really pull your pants down every chance we get and make a complete ass out of you. And if they do start believing you, well, we'll bring out heavier guns.
0: Yeah.
1: But yeah, all they have to do is intimidate them. or conditioned them. And, I mean, these are all military boys in the first place, except for Neil Armstrong.
0: Then, well, I'm glad you mentioned the name Neil Armstrong, because he went to the White House. He hardly ever says anything publicly, but he
1: None
0: did.
1: None of them do.
0: He did. Yeah, but 2 years ago, or three, at Christmas, he went to the White House and said, and gave strong hints that there are things out there, and I can't remember the exact quote, I'm sorry, but that we cannot possibly imagine adventures to have. I mean, he just went on and on and on. He did everything but say, we'll meet him when we get there.
1: Sure. Yeah, it's like, again, with Carl Sagan, publicly, if you bring up UFOs or anything like that, this is a guy who would always scoff, he would debunk, he would give a very suave performance, making it look like it was completely idiotic. But if you catch what he had to say at American Astronautical Society conventions and things like that, he'd take the exact opposite stance and say that it was even probable that we'd been visited a great many times in antiquity by superior extraterrestrials, that they'd probably left behind landmarks that we would recognize, that there were probably such landmarks on the far side of the moon. He made all kinds of very, you know, categorical statements that are completely opposed to his public stance. And then when you see him writing something like Contact, well, this is a guy who would know how the whole intimidation policy works, and he's pretty much laying it out for you. So, yeah, I'm pretty sure the astronauts went through the same thing. And if you get some of them now talking or beginning to talk, I mean, you know, they're getting older. What have they got to worry about now? Plus, I think there's a bit more openness coming on all this. We're getting much more awareness on UFOs publicly than has ever been at any time before.
0: All right. What is all this leading to? In other words, are we about to experience contact? Have we been if you look at all of this as a conditioning program psychologically, then you should be able to project where we are roughly in this program.
1: Well, we have a basic problem, which is that it's not a unilateral program. You have one faction of people who want, in the government, who want to educate people to the realities of extraterrestrials, to get them used to this meeting and the fact that, yes, folks, they are out there. Don't panic. It's all okay. And you've got the other faction, which would be the military, which is saying, look, we have a lot of money in Star Wars, and guess what? We're going to keep it. So they're going to make it as threatening as possible, as often as possible.
0: Do you know that there is some evidence that what are called fast walkers, things moving through our atmosphere at about 25,000 miles an hour or better, have been fired upon from Earth or from space by us?
1: I know there was an excellent piece of footage they used to show on sightings. I'm sure they still bring it up from time to time. There's this one piece of footage where you see some objects drifting through space, and suddenly one of them stops. There's this streak of a shot down from the lower left corner of the screen.
0: Yes, you're referring to STS-48.
1: Right. And this thing suddenly streaks away at a completely different direction at a very, very fast rate of speed, getting out of its way.
0: That's correct.
1: Right. I'm quite sure that we have a lot of space defense stuff set up, and we've been doing it from the beginning. I mean, if you look at how paranoid we were at the end of World War II to begin with, and we'd been investigating UFOs before that, the military was already involved in it, both in Britain and the United States, and probably had been considerably before that, but General Douglas MacArthur definitely was, the RAF was definitely officially investigating it, and these guys were coming out and making some pretty hardline defensive statements whenever they said anything about UFOs after the war.
0: All right, to try and understand your thesis here, let's look at nuclear war.
1: Okay.
0: Now, for years and years and years, the Cold War ravaged away. We were told to get, we ducked and covered under our desks when we were young. I did. And we were barraged with movie after movie after movie about nuclear war.
1: Yes. That started again during Reagan's administration, too, when we went to that.
0: About nuclear war.
1: Yes, that started again during Reagan's administration, too, when we went to that major, major defense buildup, just like we had under Eisenhower.
0: As a matter of fact, that's correct. And I would almost be willing to bet that you would consider that genre of movies, motion pictures, to be trying to achieve exactly what it is you're talking about the alien movie of today doing.
1: Bingo. Dead on.
0: I'm good at bingo.
1: Yes.
0: So all of it, then again, related to the military-industrial complex, that which Eisenhower warned us so strictly against.
1: At the end of his administration, before he was quite friendly to them.
0: Beware, he said.
1: That's right. And also, once again, what happened when Reagan came into office? This guy, I mean, you have to know Eisenhower was military-friendly from the start.
0: Of course.
1: Although by the end of his tenure, he changed his tune substantially and warned everybody. Very shortly after that, we have Dealey Plaza, that whole mess. When Reagan comes in, again, we've got a very covert action-friendly president.
0: Mm-hmm.
1: He overturned so many different things against domestic CIA influence and signed all kinds of executive orders increasing their power. So you know, he was a real cowboy. This was an informer against communists during the McCarthy thing. He was Agent T-10. He just loved that kind of secret stuff and having all these clearances and playing cowboy.
0: And
1: bad guys.
0: George Bush,
1: our CIA president,
0: yes,
1: was
0: sir.
1: Shredding documents on MKUltra stuff as it was coming out. Yeah. As soon as he came into office, there was a different emphasis again. It was largely the way it had been during Reagan's administration, but with a much, much harder emphasis on solidarity against anything not immediately recognizable as coming from this planet.
0: And introduction to the concept of
1: one world government.
0: The new world order.
1: Yeah. Mm-hmm. Yeah, very much so. And you can see, if you actually, and I do this in the book, I'm kind of doing it chapter by chapter, you can see these different administrations suddenly taking these different stances or modifying the stance that had been before. Just suddenly there's a shift in emphasis on these particular movies.
0: Well, through today, we have not yet had nuclear war.
1: Correct.
0: But we did spend an awful lot of money stockpiling weapons to ensure that the entire world would be destroyed just in case there was a nuclear war.
1: That's right, and we still do.
0: And we still do. Now, could it turn out the same way with regard to the aliens? In other words, is it all baloney? Maybe there are no aliens at all, and these movies, this entire genre, is just like nuclear war.
1: Yes, it could be. The reason that I think it isn't is, A, because of the artifacts on Mars. I don't think those have been faked. And the fact that UFO sightings almost invariably come exactly when Mars is in opposition to Earth.
0: The artifacts on Mars are not faked. There's no question about that. Tom Van Flanderen and others are saying things like the world had better prepare itself. We're about to get high-definition photographs of the face on Mars and the artifacts.
1: I bet we don't see them. But anyway...
0: Is this Richard, or is this Bruce?
1: What do you mean?
0: That was a joke. Richard Hoagland, he would say the same thing, that he would bet we don't get to see them.
1: Well, I don't agree with him on everything, but I do agree with him on that.
0: Mm-hmm.
1: I'm sure we have them right now.
0: We've got photographs of the face?
1: Oh, probably. Theoretically, the reason that we're not getting pictures back from the Mars Global Surveyor right now is because Mars is on the other side of the sun. I just don't believe that. We have sufficient satellite link-ups that we could beam those pictures back right now.
0: Mm-hmm. Let's talk a little bit about Mars. Do you think, let's for the sake of our conversation, say that these things are not natural. They were put there.
1: I definitely believe that.
0: Okay, good. Well, then that'll make this easy. Do you believe they were put there by some gypsy traveling group of aliens who wanted something to be seen from space? Or do you think they were put there by Martians who are now part of the red dust? Or do you think they were put there by us?
1: I think that Mars is still an occupied planet. As I said at the beginning, we migrated here a long time ago. It's in all of our mythologies. And we just forgot about it down here, but they didn't forget about it up there. We forgot about them, but they didn't forget about us. And what we're dealing with is just another branch of the human race, probably living beneath the surface of Mars. There's some support you could get from that from the remote viewer program.
0: Oh, I know.
1: Ed Dames on your show, as a matter of fact, was talking about machines beneath the surface of Mars.
0: It's not just Ed.
1: Yeah, exactly. Very advanced artificial intelligence, robots, and quote-unquote biological entities controlling them, which he did not specify anything about. My answer to who those biological entities are that branch of the human race that remained behind on Mars.
0: Well, that answers my question. In other words, the Martians are us.
1: Yes.
0: It was an entire previous civilization that left Earth, or is it one that...
1: Or just remained behind, that never migrated here. In the mythologies, you'll notice that there are wars between men and the gods.
0: All right.
1: Gods are people just like us. They're just technologically superior.
0: All right. We are now at the bottom of the hour, and I want to get the phone lines open. But when I come back, I want to ask you about one other very important movie.
1: Sure.
0: Mars Attacks.
1: Oh, yeah.
0: All right. So we'll do that when we get back. Stay okay. Right where you are. This is Coast to Coast is my guest. And he's got books. We'll tell you how to get his books. The latest being Hollywood versus the Aliens. Bruce, Mars Attacks.
1: Mm-hmm.
0: When that movie came out, my mailbox filled up immediately, and people were saying, oh, my God, they have destroyed your town. I live, of course, in Pahrump, Nevada, and indeed, they destroyed Pahrump, Nevada.
1: Mm-hmm.
0: Now, a lot of people out there saw a coincidence in that.
1: Oh, yes, no doubt. I'm not at all surprised that, yes, it probably was on purpose. There is one other reason they would have set it in Nevada.
0: Yes.
1: So that they could do all the stuff that was going on in Las Vegas and have all the Egyptian settings and backgrounds during all of that. Did you notice all the Egyptian stuff that was there throughout?
0: Of course I did. And Las Vegas seems to be some sort of connection as well.
1: Well, sure, you can Area 51 and all that mess.
0: Yeah, I'm right out in the middle of it all.
1: Mm-hmm.
0: And that brings to mind another very important question. Here I am with the largest all-night radio program in America.
1: Mm-hmm.
0: And what is it that I talk about, Bruce?
1: All the things the government doesn't want talked about.
0: And therefore, it leads many. As a matter of fact, a guy wrote, is Art Bell a black ops guy or whatever it was? He wrote a big article. It was on the internet. It's probably going to show up in the Washington Post here shortly. And I, from time to time, frankly, have asked myself, what am I doing? Am I, in other words, part of this?
1: Could you be duped into it?
0: Yeah.
1: Could you be used, in other words? I think there are several people. You were talking about David Jacobs earlier.
0: Yes, sir.
1: I think that Jacobs and Bud Hopkins are probably very largely targeted for exactly that kind of work, and to some extent, it's probably succeeding.
0: They're some of my favorite guests.
1: Yes. Well, yeah, I'm not speaking against them. Understand this.
0: No, I do. I'm asking you to just level with me. I mean, could I be part of this?
1: Well, I think how that works, what happens is that you get some genuine researchers with the best intent. And those are the easiest ones to lead astray frequently. What will happen is that if someone wages a sort of campaign against you or sends enough people your way to say the same stories or close enough to the same stories, you'll start believing them whether they're true or not. And then they're sort of conditioning you and getting you ready for any other BS they want to throw your way. So potentially, yes. As to whether you are, I have no earthly idea.
0: Oh, man, it's like I have miles and miles to go.
1: Well, for all of us, all we can do is get the best information we possibly can and try and put it all together and make sense out of it, and then share notes. This is why I write books. I say, look, you might dispute me, but at least I can show you exactly where I got all of my material. This is where the information came from. I got it from this book, this page number. Go look it up yourself, and, you know, we'll go from there.
0: All right, I've got a few faxes that I would like to read to you, questions, and then we'll go to the phones.
1: Oh, certainly.
0: All right. Here's one for you. Is a new president advised of the facts of life? Question mark. Why else does their hair turn gray within about the first few months of office? Remember Jimmy Carter before
1: yes.
0: and after?
1: Yes. I'm in complete agreement with that particular thought. I always, before I was even into all of this stuff, I always wondered why the presidents always came out looking so much more haggard when they came out. And I used to say, well, it must have something to do with all the nuclear stuff and all of that. Plus, I was sure it had something to do with the UFO question, but not exactly what. Yeah, I'm sure there's a connection with that. Yeah, they do give him the facts of life, but how do they give him the facts of life? They can easily distort the information that they've got. Bear in mind, it is the military that's briefing him primarily. They're the ones that have had control of this from the beginning. And they're going to put it in the least favorable light. If there's anything questionable, they're going to drag out the ugliest possible evidence and slant it in their favor in order to scare the president. Because if they scare the president, and if they scare everybody else, their defense business keeps shooting up.
0: All right. Jason in Michigan says, I would be just as interested to know what the organization, in quotes, would not tell the new president.
1: They would probably not tell him the more favorable aspects. Like I was saying, if you go to the actual written documents. The original cases of abductions, like Antonio Villas Boas, Betty and Barney Hill, Travis Walton, if you read their original accounts, you won't find anything threatening, menacing, hostile, evil, nasty, any of that stuff. You don't find evil space reptiles eating the human race or vivisecting them or anything like that. My guess is that they downplay all of that as much as they possibly can and emphasize the potential threat aspect. I mean, you know, all they have to do is say, Mrs. Clinton, they're going to pick up your daughter. They're going to be surgically opening her up. God knows what they'll be doing to her. And, you know, she's just going to be quaking in her boots. And they can do the same thing with just about any president that goes in there. They can slant it any way they want to.
0: Do you remember the information? Do you remember a program called To Serve Humanity?
1: Oh, yeah. I talk about that one.
0: You do?
1: Oh, yeah.
0: Now, if ever there was an agenda-driven ditty, there it is.
1: Sure.
0: To Serve Humanity. Tell them about it.
1: Well, in this particular episode, you have an alien called Canameet. That's a real hard one to figure out, right? Canameet comes down and tries to convince the human race that he's our friend, and he's showing us all these beneficial things we can do to increase the yield of our crops and improve our medicine and all this. And there's an intelligence team that's studying him and trying to determine whether he's legit or not, whether his race really wants to help us.
0: Right.
1: And he's looking for some people to go back with him to his planet. Now, they've got this long waiting line of people that want to go, and this one intelligence guy is going to go with them. And the only thing they've been able to translate, he has this big book that he carries around, and they've been able to translate the cover, but they haven't been able to get the rest of it because the character is a little bit different.
0: And the cover says, To Serve Humanity. And, of course, we think, yeah, here they are. They're here to help us all.
1: And
0: right.
1: Sure enough, they seem to be.
0: Uh-huh.
1: But then as this guy, the intelligence guy, is getting on the saucer and getting ready to go, and this is a big bald alien, the classic gray, only he's large instead of small. It's Richard Kiel, the guy who played Jaws in the James Bond movies.
0: Right.
1: And as he's getting on board the saucer, his compatriot comes running out and says, No, no, don't get on that saucer. We've translated the rest of the book. It's a cookbook. And he tries to get off. The alien forcibly puts him on. The very last thing you see in this episode, they're on the saucer, and the guy's sitting there. He's refusing all food that they give him. And Canameet comes in and just kind of looks at him and says, Please, eat. We don't want you to lose weight or anything like that.
0: Canameet.
1: Yeah, as he's walking out, the guy on the saucer looks straight into the camera and he says, It'll be you tomorrow, and everyone you know.
0: That's right. All right, here's another one. Your guest is right on, and his book is cool. I live in Burbank. Ah. And one of my best friends, and a staple of our film community, is an old special effects man by the name of Bob Burns. I'm sure your guest has heard of him. Bob was the assistant of a special effects wizard, Paul Bladesdell. Is it Bladesdell? And together, they created monsters for many old movies that we all grew up on.
1: Yeah.
0: One movie,
1: oh, yeah, Paul Bladel. Yeah,
0: Bladel, thank you. One movie that created the type for future aliens in films was Invasion of the Saucer Men.
1: Absolutely.
0: And I was told about an incident, now listen carefully, where Bob had met with threatening men in black types when the original alien design was too familiar to a certain race. Bob and Paul were both given actual 3D photos of another alien race to portray the evildoers in that film. After the film was completed, Bob's makeup shop was searched, and the alien photos, along with the original alien designs, were stolen, and a very threatening warning sign was left.
1: I would believe it. Well, put it this way. I would tend to give credence to the story. I'd want the evidence, of course, if I were to go publishing that. But by the same token, I'm quite sure that incidents like that have taken place. Most of the people involved in the program, at least at the very top level, I'm sure are completely cooperative with it. They just pretty well do what they're told, and they know essentially what's going on.
0: Mm-hmm.
1: But for people who are a little bit lesser in the production team, you might have to intimidate them or more than likely trick them into getting what you wanted. Various alien designs for different movies have been changed to be turned more into gray-looking aliens. In other words, to make them more accurate than what the scripts originally portrayed. The Thing is an excellent example of that, as a matter of fact.
0: Now, it has to be asked, and I will ask it. What's driving what? In other words, is Hollywood driving us, or are we driving Hollywood, or is it a mutual attraction?
1: I would say that Hollywood begins driving us, at least on the executive production level, but they pay attention to what the public is picking up, and they sort of play with it. They probably listen to us or pay attention to what we're thinking or what we're doing and kind of stick that in there, too, to, into the mix. Then you have things like the X-Files, which are really confused, where you've got every various kind of alien conspiracy theory popping out all over the place.
0: Indeed. All right, let us go to the phones. You never know what you're going to get, but...
2: Yes, good morning, Art.
0: Let's give it a try. Good morning to you, sir. Where are you, please?
2: Dallas, Texas.
0: Dallas, huh? You're on the air with Bruce Rux.
2: Yes. What an issue that y'all talked about earlier, I've been looking into the mind control aspect of all this. And
0: yes.
2: What's really been haunting me is the Oklahoma City bombing. I've got a video that shows the early footage locally there that was broadcasted of Oklahoma City that... where they discussed that the Oklahoma City County bomb crew had found undetonated bombs, more than one. Were you aware of that, by the way?
0: Was I aware of that? I was aware that there were reports early on.
3: 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And now, Art Bell.

0: Welcome to Nigh Underground, bringing you Art Bell classics all the way from the high desert. 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And now, Art Bell.
1: I've been in some circles here in the Dallas area where one gentleman who travels the country and talks about mind control and trying to help victims of mind control, he said that there's going to be a date. If I remember correctly, it was December 1999. I think the exact date was December 12th.
2: Right.
1: That basically all of these Manchurian candidates, these mind control candidates, are going to go helter-skelter at a certain date.
2: All at once, huh?
1: Yes, just to create chaos. And, you know, if you're familiar with the New World Order saying, you know, order out of chaos, kind of wonder what's afoot there. But it does seem like every time a massive negative thing happens, like it's a terrorist attack or, you know, a gunman going crazy, that we tend to lose our pieces of our Bill of Rights, the critical one being the right to keep and bear arms. It's just really disturbing to me.
2: Well, you heard my example. I mean, every time there's gun control legislation, at least when we had a Democrat Congress, there would be an incident. A schoolyard would be shot up, something horrible would happen, whatever.
1: Well, this video I'll send you has a federal witness, a federal worker that worked in the building that was blown up, who gave a video affidavit of what she saw like a day or two before the bombing. She saw workers, or what appeared to be two men, in the parking garage handling something that looked like telephone wire and rectangular putty-colored bricks.
2: All right, I'll tell you what. Hold it there. I'll watch the video. But in the meantime, what I'm going to do is try and get my guest back on the line and ask him about Tim McVeigh for you. So let me do that. We somehow lost him. Are you over? Is Bruce Rux? They got us.
3: Yeah.
2: Somebody out there threw a switch, Bruce, and they got us. Nah, it was just a disconnect. Listen, the caller was asking whether you thought Tim McVeigh, with regard to the Oklahoma City tragedy, might have been one of these mind control types that we talked about.
3: I'm really not sure. That whole setup just really stinks to high heaven. I don't know what exactly went on there. It's like trying to figure out Waco. It's very, very difficult to untangle. I personally find it very difficult to believe that fertilizer bomb out front could have done what it was supposed to have done. I don't know whether he could have been part of something like that or not. It is possible.
2: But you maintain, nevertheless, that given the right circumstances, somebody can be, over a period of time, with hypnosis only, or hypnosis and drugs, conditioned to commit a crime like that, or...
3: I don't maintain it. At least three of the top advisors in the MKUltra program maintained it from as early as 1953. And in fact, they proved it with one of their own secretaries. It's in their own documents.
2: So, a reasonable person then would conclude that our agencies, which of course don't do this kind of thing anymore...
3: No, of course not.
2: ...are in fact doing it.
3: Well, I'm pretty sure that something of the sort was going on, at least as recently as when Reagan was shot. It was a .22 caliber lead azide Devastator exploding bullet that failed to go off inside him. If it had, we wouldn't have known what it was. But that's a CIA weapon. You don't get that at Kmart.
2: No, I had never heard that.
3: Well, you are now. And the doctor that first pulled it out from the surgery,
2: yes,
3: immediately when he saw it, he said this was a CIA job.
2: Wait.
3: Oh,
2: where did you get that?
3: I got that from Jonathan Vankin. He's an award-winning journalist.
2: I don't know the name. I'm embarrassed. I'm sorry. I don't.
3: Well, that's okay. It's the 50 Greatest Conspiracies of All Time, and one that he wrote with John Whalen. I'm trying to remember the name of that one now. Hold on. I'll figure it out for you.
2: That was an exploding bullet.
3: Yes, .22 caliber lead azide poison exploding bullet. It's a CIA issue weapon.
2: My God.
3: The Hinckleys were very, very, very good friends of the Bushes. In fact, John Hinckley's brother had a dinner date arrangement with Neil Bush of the later Silverado Savings and Loan scandal fame for the same night that John shot President Reagan.
2: Good Lord. Coincidence?
3: Yeah, exactly. So, no, I'm quite sure that

0: program did not terminate in 1963. Mm-hmm. And even if it had, those who had been associated with it in any way, shape, or form would understand the mechanism and know how to use it.
1: By the way, what did you think of, in the few seconds we have, the movie Conspiracy Theory with Mel Gibson?
0: Also haven't seen that one yet.
1: Really?
0: I mean, I'm getting to it. I mean, there's so many movies, I get to them as I can.
1: Oh, but that's one you've got to see.
0: Oh, definitely. I mean, yeah, I'm planning on it.
1: Right after Contact, you've got to see Conspiracy Theory. It's great.
0: Absolutely. It's one of the very small handful I haven't seen yet.
1: All right. Stay right where you are, and we'll be back to you after the top of the hour. Bruce Rux is my guest. Bruce, we're going to try and concentrate now on the phones, because I have a lot of people who would like to speak with you.
0: Sure.
1: All right.
0: One quick thing as a confirmation on that exploding bullet. It came from Dr. Benjamin Aaron, who was the head of the cardiothoracic surgery at George Washington University Medical Center, and was reported in The Mortal Presidency by Robert E. Gilbert.
1: Okay, I appreciate that. You know, if we had our little instant thing, I'm sure your credibility rating would have just gone up two or three ticks immediately. All right, lots of people want to talk, so here we go. First time caller line, you're on the air with Bruce Rux.
2: Yes, hello.
1: Hello there, you're not too loud. Speak up, where are you?
2: Okay, can you hear me now?
1: Oh, yes.
2: Okay,
1: where are you?
2: Thank you. I'm in Silver Spring, Maryland.
1: All right.
2: Okay, a couple of things. First of all, the first kind of incident that my family ever had apparently was when my grandmother was a little girl, when a meteorite fell from the sky and rolled under a home that was just across the street from where she lived in Meridian, Mississippi. There was a woman in the home that was ill, and apparently she died at the exact moment that this object rolled under her house. That sort of has set a tone in some strange kind of way with our family. My mother ended up working as an administrative aide, a kind of a person secretary, I guess you'd say. I'm a little nervous, with the Pentagon and with the Air Force on Project Blue Book. So I grew up as a child knowing that people were sending in all of these photos and letters describing what they saw as unidentified flying objects and having these little pat answers sent to them saying, you know, thank you, Mr. and Mrs. America, for your, you know, concern about the safety of the nation. However, there's nothing to it. It's a sunspot. And then they would, you know, get busy and start doing some investigating to find out what in the world was going on. The other thing is, with me as a child, I began to have quite a few of what I would call, I can only say they were visitations. I don't know what else to say. I don't ever see myself being taken up in a spaceship. I don't mean to indicate that.
1: Nor have you borne any alien children, I think.
2: No, nothing like that. All I know is that I was informed in some very interesting way about things that were going on beyond this particular planet. And it was a very interesting education that lasted through my childhood up to the very first day of high school, at which time I was told that life would have to teach me now.
1: Now, you see, you sound so articulate. You sound so credible. And you know what you might be?
2: What?
1: You might be a disinformation government agent trying
2: to... Well, wait, it gets worse.
1: Trying to spike
2: up. I'm on
1: up.
2: Now.
1: It
2: wait
1: gets
2: till
1: worse.
2: Wait till you hear the rest of this.
1: All right, please.
2: So what happened after that was a sequence of other things, which are really too multiple to even talk about. But the more recent thing, when you said Reagan, that's what made me call in. For some reason, known only to God, I guess, or to something. Now, I've been listening to the show enough now, I'm not too sure what to say, but I began to pick up from Ronald Reagan. Don't ask me why Ronald Reagan, but I began to see him in my dreams and see him sitting in a solitary way outside of the White House. And it was so silent and quiet that it was, you know, excruciatingly loud. And for some reason, I would pick up things that he was concerned about. And I am so sure that that man knew that something was not right about the events that were happening to him.
1: Well, all right. Listen, time says I've got to go, but I you're right. And, of course, Ronald Reagan made how many references to the possibility that Earth might have to get together to fight aliens or an invading armada from space?
0: Especially in the second term, yes.
1: Yeah. Both times. He did say something. There's no question about that. All right. I've got a special call for you here, I believe. Here is a Hollywood makeup special effects type person. And I bet he's got a word or two for you, Bruce. Are you there, caller?
3: Sure. I am. And I do indeed. good morning.
1: Good morning.
3: I don't mean to burst anybody's bubble.
1: Well, before you do that, let's qualify you a little bit. What,
3: okay.
1: what do you do? Your special effects?
3: I originally started off doing special makeup effects in the film industry, and then moved into more technical mechanical systems for films, and then the theme park industry.
1: Okay.
3: So basically, general special effects. For both.
1: Even at times, aliens and monsters?
3: No, even at times, aliens and monsters, absolutely.
1: All right.
3: Sure.
1: All right.
3: At this point, from what I can tell, after about 12 years in the industry, I've never been approached by anybody that seems suspicious regarding any connection of what Hollywood produces and what is perceived to be some type of conspiracy theory of the government influencing Hollywood. Hollywood is influenced by one thing, and that's money.
1: Money.
3: And saying now is that aliens make money. Regardless of what some special effects artists have said about the alien autopsy film, you know, most everybody else in the industry has said, you know, anybody could do that. It wasn't that good of a quality.
0: I agree with you. I think it was shoddy.
1: Really?
0: Yeah.
1: This man is saying to you, Bruce, that come on. I mean, get real. The reason they're making these movies
0: just
1: is
0: to make money.
1: Yeah.
0: Oh no. Of course they're paying attention to that naturally. But and if someone were to approach anyone in the industry, it probably would be someone higher up on the production level. They don't go to every single person involved in the making of a movie and say, "This is our program and this is what we want you to do." It's just the person at the very top knows.
3: That's true, but they don't always make all the executive decisions. You may have somebody in a position who guides the money on the production of a film, but still the creative decisions, even on down the line as far as maybe what something looks like or how it's visually interpreted, that's not always known up at the top, at least initially. Sometimes it comes from the bottom or the middle ranks.
1: Yeah, but I considered a caller myself, so I've got to ask you to consider it too. Have you ever considered the possibility that you're part of a much larger machine, you're in a little compartment, and you are an unwitting dupe?
3: No. No, not at all.
1: How do you know?
3: Because I've seen all aspects of it.
1: I mean, even I don't know. I do this program, and I've got to sit here and ask myself, am I some
3: sure.
1: kind of
3: unwitting dupe? I've been involved in everything from above the line, what they call above the line, and below the line. And it's about money. I mean, I wish it was more exciting than that, but it's not. It's about cash, and if you want to talk about manipulation and mind control, you know, that's what is happening is people, you know, sublimate themselves when they watch professional sports or the like. I mean, that's mind control.
0: I'm not saying that people in the industry are being mind controlled into doing this or anything like that. And especially these days, when it comes to the design of aliens, I think they pretty well give everyone free rein. But it was much different back in the 1950s. There are several bits of evidence where on the production executive level, someone who would submit a script or an alien design would have it changed at the executive level into something that looked much more like a UFO gray.
3: Well, I've known a lot of the original special makeup effects people who started go all the way back to, say, The Wizard of Oz. And most of them would look at this and they'd say, you know, unfortunately, it's absolutely ridiculous. This hasn't happened and isn't happening. You know, and like I said, I've seen it from above the line, below the line, and working in that whole regard.
1: What does that mean, above the line?
3: Above the line are those people that usually handle the money and are that would be the producers, the directors of photography. Below the line would be the rest of the crew that shows up and the contract work and everything else.
1: All right. Bruce?
0: There are incidents in Hollywood where the design of aliens was influenced at the production level, which I talk about extensively in my book.
1: Oh, you do?
0: Oh, yes.
1: Give us an example, yes.
0: The thing is one example. The guy who wrote the screenplay kept submitting it, and they kept altering the alien and sending it back until he came up with what it looked like. How it presently appears in the film, which is just this big, bald humanoid. It's basically just a larger version of a UFO gray. But until all those changes had been made, they didn't accept that screenplay and film it.
1: How about that, caller?
3: Well, you know, to be honest with you, a lot of the people at the executive level in the film industry really aren't that bright. And I don't think anybody would be able to contain a conspiracy
0: that
3: of that magnitude. There's just no way. There's too many people.
1: Okay,
0: Leslie Stevens is that bright. He was the executive producer of The Outer Limits in both of its seasons, 1963 to 65. He's a second-generation military intelligence man, and he did exactly the same thing with the scripts that came in. He altered the aliens until they looked like UFO grays,
3: mm-hmm.
0: among other things, to make them more accurate.
1: Now, yeah. you've got to admit, caller, there is the possibility that things have gone on that you are not aware of. Now, the genre of film is certainly popular, and there's money being generated by it, and that's driving a lot of it now, but what do we know about how it began?
3: Well, you know, I wasn't there when it began, so no, I can't speculate.
1: So now you're part of the big picture, don't you see?
3: No.
1: All right, caller, thank you.
3: Thank you.
1: Take care. There's somebody from Hollywood defending it all. East of the Rockies, you're on the air with Bruce Rux. Hello.
4: Hello.
1: Where are you, sir?
4: I'm in West Virginia.
1: Okay.
4: And I wanted to ask
1: your guest
4: about something I saw on television. There was a program called Sightings.
1: Oh, yes.
4: And they had on their TV show a program where they had a guy from the Royal Observer Corps. Now, these are guys who are trained aircraft observers. And he said that he has seen a black triangular or delta-shaped UFO following close behind a KC-135 extender tanker in the company of two F-15Es. Now, I was wondering if your guest would care to comment upon the possible terrestrial origin of these UFOs or other types of UFOs categorized by, say, shape.
1: I like the question. That was my big sighting was a triangular. I saw a triangular right over my head, 150 feet, big UFO. And so would you care to comment on the possibility that these are not at all aliens, but in fact are part of this wonderful military-industrial complex we've been talking about tonight?
0: Mm-hmm. I'm sure some of them are, or at least are some experiments. I'm sure Area 51 is working on things like that, as well as other different defense complex areas in the country and elsewhere. My reason for believing that not all of them can be is that the UFO and Mars opposition correlation has been consistent since well before the military-industrial complex was even around. In other words, these visitations go back through history substantially, and I can't believe that the military was behind those. My firm belief is that from Roswell on, at least, if not before, but from Roswell, once we started picking up some of the technology, we bent all of our resources toward duplicating it and improving what we had. In other words, we're trying to catch up to them. And yes, I'm sure that some of the UFOs that are seen probably are Air Force experiments.
1: I've got you. All right. West of the Rockies, you're on the air with Bruce Rux. Hello.
5: Yeah, Mr. Bell?
1: Yes, sir.
5: Yeah, there's a few of us that are sitting inside a chat room right now. We've been kind of listening to your show. We do this for every night, and we've been listening wholeheartedly. And I have to tell you that we're a little disappointed.
1: Okay.
5: Only in the sense that the gentleman that you have on hasn't seen two of probably one of the best movies that have come out. One is Contact and Conspiracy Theory.
1: I really must join you in that.
5: And,
1: there's
5: a guy that's writing books on these topics.
1: I know, but you remember now, he's writing
0: books. I've been fully briefed and familiarized with Contact by people who have seen it, and I have read the novel.
1: And he read the book.
0: And Conspiracy, yes. And Conspiracy Theory simply did not enter into what I was writing about.
5: Well, you were talking about conspiracies earlier.
0: Yes, but the movie Conspiracy Theory has nothing to do with it.
5: Well, I understand that. And I just have one more comment, and that happens to be that one of my best friends happens to be a doctor, and he does hypnosis. And I had a talk with him at length about being able to do mind control. And he told me, you know, in all the classes that he's taken, he's been doing this for years, that there's no way that he can make someone do something that they don't want to do.
1: I know.
0: That's a popular line, but the official CIA documentation and all of their bigwigs in the program disagree with it. They say that, yes, you can.
5: Is there some place that I could go on a website or something else to back that up?
0: What I would do is recommend that you find John Mark's book, In Search of the Manchurian Candidate.
1: Yep.
5: Okay.
0: And there are several other books, too. I can't think of them off the top of my head. Victor Marchetti's books, Inside the CIA. Actually, Victor Marchetti's talked about it in quite a few articles. Check my bibliography. I've got several things on it.
1: Hey, caller?
5: Yes.
1: You would never kill anybody, right?
5: Absolutely not.
1: I mean, that's not something you'd do.
5: No way.
1: But let me ask you a question. If you thought somebody was about to kill you, you would probably defend yourself with lethal force if you had to.
5: been there, done that.
1: I'm afraid I rest my case. In other words, if you could be convinced that you were in a fight-or-flight situation, and mentally you that's where you were, and you thought somebody was about to off you, you would off them first.
5: Yes, if I was in that. In other words, if we were in war, yes, I would do that. But
1: well, even a personal war, if you thought somebody was coming to do away with you, to break into your house and to shoot you.
5: But Mr. Bell, what you're telling me does not go with what we're discussing.
1: Yes, it does.
5: Well, no. Let me say something. Let me give you another example.
1: In other words, if through a series of hypnotic suggestions, I could finally convince you that somebody was going to show up at 9 o'clock Saturday night with a gun to kill you.
5: But I'm up. You'd have to be a paranoid schizophrenic in order to get me to do that.
1: By the time I got done with you, you would be a paranoid schizophrenic. So you're not following me.
0: Under narcosynthesis,
5: I want to argue that with you because, for one, there's no way that talking to you or your gentleman here or whatever, you're going to get me that paranoid.
1: Well, I'm not trying to.
5: I know that. I'm just saying. In real life, it isn't going to happen.
1: All right.
5: What I'm saying.
1: All right. Listen. Let Bruce respond, Bruce.
0: Well, the point is, as he was trying to tell you, under a period of conditioning, if you combine that with narcosynthesis. When the CIA did have success with this kind of project, what's in their records, what they did was convince someone that a friend of hers was actually an enemy. And at that point, she did actually fire on that person with blanks and did not have any memory of it later, at least according to the official CIA documents on it.
5: And
0: you can't do it with every single person in the population.
5: And what you're telling me is they did that strictly through hypnosis.
0: They did it through a hypnotic process.
5: Not through,
0: it was
5: because, I mean, I agree with you. During the Second World War, they got people to do all kinds of crazy things.
1: All right, look. Hold it. Both of you, hold on. I'll bring you both back after the break, all right?
5: Okay,
1: stand by. So Bruce Rux is saying, look, folks, they've already done it. Read the literature. Bruce Rux, what do you think of the idea of my Hollywood line?
0: That's a great idea.
1: You like
0: it?
1: Okay, good. I'm glad. Here's our caller. Caller, you're back on the air again. Thank you for holding.
5: Yeah, the point that I was just trying to make is I was going to say under kind of extreme stress, you could get somebody to do anything.
0: And
5: the point that I was trying to make
0: stress.
5: Was like during the Second World War, when the Nazis were going and they were trying to learn human behavior, they realized that sleep deprivation and stuff like that, you could get someone to virtually go crazy.
1: Mm-hmm. But well, you've made our case.
5: No, but the point I'm trying to say is that you were talking about this doing this strictly on a hypnosis point.
0: You can do it with narco-hypnosis. You can convince people of all those conditions, and you can condition them over a period of time into believing it.
5: So what you're saying is that there's a grand conspiracy here and this is the point that you're trying to make?
1: Well, it's the point he's trying to make. I understand that it's possible. I believe that it is possible. Now, that doesn't mean it's happening, but it's certainly possible.
0: Yeah, I'm not talking about grand conspiracies. I'm just talking about mind control experiments and what's been accomplished.
5: Well, you know, All I know is that from everyone that I've ever talked to and the gentleman that I know personally that's done this hypnosis, it doesn't happen.
1: Mm-hmm.
0: Read John Marks, former State Department member. He combed through all the documents of the CIA's MKUltra program for the Church Committee.
1: Believe us, there's killer in you, sir.
5: Well, no, definitely. I'm not saying that. I'm just saying that you're not going to hypnotize me to get me to do that.
0: Maybe not.
5: I've read novels, too. One of the best novels I ever read, which you probably, I imagine, was Area 51 by Robert Doherty.
1: Oh, yes.
5: That happens to be an excellent novel. But that doesn't necessarily mean that I'm going to believe every stitch of evidence inside of it.
1: All right. Well,
0: I'm not basing anything on novels. I'm basing it on the actual research and the actual documents.
1: Go ahead and quote it again. Tell them again. I mean, it has already happened. When did it happen?
0: They got him to fire the Morris Allen, who was the head of the CIA's hypnosis branch at that time in 1954. On February 19th of that year, got his secretary to fire a gun full of blanks at a woman, convinced that that woman was her rival. And she had no memory of even doing it afterwards. That's in the CIA's actual documents, as reported by John Marks. If you want to doubt a former State Department member and those documents, you can certainly do that, but that's where it came from.
1: All right. First time caller line, you're on the air with Bruce Rux. Hi.
6: Yeah, how you doing, Art?
1: I'm doing.
6: Good. You know, a friend of mine turned me on to you not too long ago, and I've been a fan ever since.
1: Good. Where are you?
6: Michigan.
1: All right. All right.
6: I got a question for your interviewer.
1: I'm the interviewer. He's the guest.
6: He's the guest. Sorry.
1: Right.
6: He was talking about how Hollywood's been portraying a lot of different things about aliens and us accepting them and things like that.
1: Yes.
6: And we get people talking about hybrids, too. And I was just wondering what he thought. Maybe there might be people, hybrids, already in the Hollywood scene preparing us for what might be coming.
1: In other words, are there actually aliens in Hollywood?
0: Well, that goes a bit farther than my research would be able to cover. My belief is that the only quote-unquote aliens we're actually dealing with are people just like ourselves. They just live on another planet. So I really couldn't say.
1: Well, if that was the case, and they could walk
0: among us and be undetected.
1: Precisely.
0: Right? So in that sense, who knows if an advisor drops by and does that. I wouldn't have the slightest idea.
1: Okay.
0: But it's not something that I would speculate on.
1: All right. Wildcard Line, you're on the air with Bruce Rock-Sai.
7: Hi, good morning.
1: Good morning. Where are you?
7: I'm from New York.
1: New York City?
7: Yes, indeed.
1: All right.
7: We're still here.
1: Good.
7: Amazing. I would like to ask you and Bruce both a question about two shows that are now currently appearing.
1: All right.
7: We have one called The Millennium.
1: Oh, Millennium, yes.
7: Okay, that's a heavy. And now we have a new one called Prey. I caught the first episode of that tonight. Both of these shows seem to deal with this viewer imaging type of thing that you've been talking about with some of your guests, and I was just kind of wondering if you have a comment on that.
1: All right, let's get it. Thank you very much. Bruce, Millennium is one heavy-duty series.
0: Yes.
1: No question about it. Mm-hmm. And she mentioned another. Are you keeping up on these? Have you seen them? Are you
0: I keep up on them as best I can, yeah. I don't see every episode, but I do tune in periodically. Prey I have not yet heard of. I guess it just started?
1: Yes.
0: Okay. I haven't seen that one yet. In fact, I haven't even heard of it.
1: All right. Any comments on Millennium? I mean, here we are moving toward 2000,
0: mm-hmm.
1: and they have repeated themes of extreme danger to the planet. Now, you know, it's of a different sort. It's not the old nuclear war, but it's the same kind of deal.
0: Yeah. I think that's a very popular image that the agency is actually trying to put out right now, is that we're under our greatest threat from terrorism. And what Millennium is trying to do, or if there is a subliminal intent in Millennium, and there could be, what it is to just keep people kind of nervous and scared and wanting lots of good, strong federal government protection. Basically, you want those good FBI heroes to protect you from Waco and Oklahoma and this weirdo next door who thinks the Millennium is coming and wants to cut your heart out and eat it. Whether he's there or not.
1: Indeed. East of the Rockies, you're on the air with Bruce Rock-Sai.
8: Hello, this is Art Bell.
1: Yes.
8: You're doing a fantastic job.
1: Thank you.
8: This is Thomas from Oklahoma. I'm a free thinker. My wife's an astro channeler, and I do revolt viewing.
1: An astro channeler?
8: Yep.
1: Uh-oh.
8: Probably the only one. She's gone now.
1: Are you still speaking with her?
8: Well, of course I am. I mean...
1: Silly question, of course.
8: It's way out. I don't want to get into it. I'm going to write...
1: That's fine.
8: You inspired
1: sir, do you have a question?
8: Well, I guess, but, you know, yes, I do, or I have a comment for, what's his name?
1: Bruce Ross.
8: Bruce, yes. Do you know that the lower levels, I'm in the metaphysics, lower level people, about 20%, can be conditioned and hypnotized to do these things. Like in India, they'll put a dagger on the table, and a lower level assassin will assassinate the person by the viewing into the knife. And they will pick it up. Now, how you think of that?
0: I don't know anything about it, so I really couldn't.
8: You can take
0: that.
8: A bowl, they do it in Egypt, and put love energy into it and heal people.
1: All right, so. Well,
0: it's beyond my research. My research is entirely in the actual documents. So, and you know, unless the CIA was, if the CIA was studying it, and they might have been, I haven't seen any documents to that effect.
1: All right, let's see if my idea is going to work. Sometimes when I request a special line, it gets jammed with idiots, not what I asked for, so we'll try. Hollywood Line, are you there?
9: Yeah, hello.
1: Are you actually in Hollywood?
9: I'm answering from Glendale, California.
1: Close enough, I guess. Are you in the industry?
9: Yeah. Well, I'm glad I got through. I started listening to your show about maybe 3-4 months ago, and it's great. I wish I would have known a long time ago. But anyway, you have an interesting guest. It's very interesting. And
1: are you in the motion picture industry?
9: No, I'm not. But anyway, you have an interesting guest. It's very interesting. And
1: are you in the motion picture industry?
9: No, I'm not. I'm not. I'm a first-time caller. I've been trying since I started listening to you.
1: Okay. Well, we were kind of holding this line open for people in Hollywood, the industry.
9: Listen, I'm absolutely sorry. I must have...
1: That's all right. If you have a quick question, go ahead.
9: Well, a quick question is... I have a question to you, Art, by the way. The question is, if you tried to get on TV, do you think you would be stopped?
1: No, I'm trying to stop myself from going on TV.
9: Right?
1: I've got so many offers right now, it's ridiculous, and I don't want to go on TV. I don't like TV.
9: Well, I mean, you'll be reaching so many people in the world.
1: I don't want to go on TV. TV is scripted, and TV is rehearsed, and it's a bore.
9: I guess you're in a business, you know what goes on and so on. So.
1: Well, I've been on TV, and I can tell you it really is a bore. And if that's a bore, I wonder what motion pictures are like, because it's... even worse. Anyway, I'm trying to reserve that line away for Hollywood now. I will insist that only those of you in Hollywood wishing to take on Bruce call that line, area code 702-727-1222, and the higher placed you are, the better. Directors,
9: would love to hear from you.
1: Directors, producers, script writers, people like that. We'll see what we get. On my Hollywood line, you're on the air. Hello.
10: Hi, Art.
1: Hi.
10: My name is Scott Norris. I actually produced a web show some time back called Eon 4. I don't know if you were familiar with it.
1: Are you in Hollywood?
10: I'm not anymore, but I used to be.
1: All right, then that sort of qualifies you, I guess. What would your comment be? I mean,
10: at the time I was doing a sci-fi show on the internet called Eon 4, which was basically about a conspiracy.
1: I remember it.
10: Yeah, it was a website that was basically about, the idea was hacking into a NASA website and getting information that you weren't supposed to be getting about information being piped back from another planet, another galaxy. Were you familiar with it?
1: I'm familiar with it. I remember Eon 4, yes.
9: Yeah, sounds good. I remember someone talking about it though.
10: Well, when we created the show, our whole goal was to see how the public would respond, to something that was sort of modeled after NASA.
1: It was a very, very slick, well-done website that scared the hell out of a lot of people.
10: Yeah, it did. And it didn't really... I was surprised at the response that we got. I don't think I ever expected to get as many people believing it as they did.
1: So then, how are we to know why you did this?
10: How are you to know why we did this?
1: Why you did it, yes.
10: Well, I can tell you why we did it.
1: Why?
10: There was a show on the internet called The Spot, that was very popular, and a company called Stalin Collins, which was an ad agency, basically, attempted to create a network from that show, and Eon 4 was its second show. And we had, a gentleman by the name of Rockne O'Bannon, who wrote, Alien Nation. I don't know if you're familiar with that.
1: I am, yes.
10: Anyway, he was the writer of Alien Nation, and we got him on board to write Eon 4, which, interestingly enough, we've come to find out in the long run, the story of Eon 4 was very similar to the story of Contact. But anyway, I mean, my reason for calling was, during the creative process of trying to get this show launched, it became very clear to us early on that we're going to have to make the aliens look like the Greys if we were going to get anyone to believe it.
1: Aha.
10: And it was very successful in getting people to believe it. In fact, I would say the show was on for all of about 3 days when we started getting a ton of traffic coming in. We finally figured out where the traffic was coming from. It was coming from your show.
1: I see a big circle here, don't you?
10: For the first week, most of the people that were writing in, we had a huge bulletin board there, and the people that were writing in, there was pretty much split down the middle on people that believed it and people that didn't believe it.
1: Oh, man, it fired up the whole Internet. We put a link up on our site. I thought it was so good that I put a link up. You're absolutely correct.
10: Well, thanks for the link, because it got us cool site of the day. And from that point, you know, it launched a 12-month successful show. So thanks for that. But the interesting thing for me in the whole process was how there were continual spikes of people that would come in who really would believe this stuff. And I think part of it was because we went out of our way to try to make it as convincing as possible.
1: Oh, yes, you did.
10: and we had done our research well enough, you know, as far as the alien theories and the UFO theories, to try to make elements resemble, you know, all the things that we hear.
0: I might venture to suggest that if Rocky O'Bannon was associated with it, it's possible. I would not know this for a fact. It's just a possibility. It might have been a test kind of to throw out there to see how people would respond if this type of information got out. In other words, make it look as authentic as possible and see what sort of response you get.
10: Well, that might be, but, you know, having worked with Rockney for a while, I would doubt that. And further, it was me that was fighting tooth and nail to make sure that the aliens looked like the Greys.
0: All right.
10: He had a completely different idea of what they should look like. And the whole reason I fought for them to be the Greys was because our idea with this website was, if we were going to generate an audience that would participate, we had to make it believable just long enough to where people would, you know, suspend disbelief, try to figure out what was going on, and our theory was people would either hate us and leave, or
1: some,
10: you know,
1: did that,
10: become very intrigued and stick around.
1: Many did that. And you know what, caller?
10: Right.
1: You really can't know for sure that you weren't just a cog in a wheel, a bigger wheel of a test.
10: Oh, I could have been. You know, and what's funny is that at the time that we were creating the show, the amount of, quote, coincidences that were coming up were just amazing.
1: You had lots of good luck getting material and getting...
10: Oh, yeah. In fact, you know, things were just falling into place as we were getting all kinds of participation from JPL and NASA.
1: You know what?
10: It surprised me.
1: You know what?
10: What?
1: I get the same thing. I'm not kidding. If I want a NASA spokesman, I get them. Whenever I want, I get, as this show has built. Now,
10: it's amazing, isn't it?
1: Now you really have got to sit and wonder, and I do, if there are other forces at work, forces that I don't know about. Of course, people accuse me of knowing about them, and I don't. But it's all fallen into place for me, too. Now, with all that in mind, you've got to imagine it's possible.
10: Absolutely.
1: Well said. All right, thank you for the call. Wildcard Line, you are on the air with Bruce Rucks and Art Bell. Hi.
11: Hi there.
1: Hello.
11: This is Jay. I'm calling from Florida, and I'm on 1200. Normally, I'm in Cleveland listening on WTAM. I got a comment and a question.
1: Okay.
11: The comment is, I did recently read a book on hypnosis that was a scholarly work, and the research on that did indicate that you could make anybody do pretty much anything you want them to do.
1: Mm-hmm.
11: Pretty much... when they tell people that that they won't do things they wouldn't normally do, that that's just to calm them down, to relax them, and gain the trust of the hypnotist. My question is whether Bruce has seen Dark City.
1: Darts?
0: That's next on my list. As a matter of fact, I'll probably see it this week or the very beginning of next week. I very much want to see it. Just from the ads alone, it automatically intrigues me. You've got what looks very much like an alien abduction movie right from the start. You have people who are being picked up. They're having medical experiments performed on them. Someone is sort of controlling them, but doing so from behind the scenes and erasing their memory of the fact and all of that. Yeah, I very much want to see it.
11: It's very intense, and if you read the credits at the end, there's thanks to the young Masons in Australia.
1: Is that right?
11: Yeah.
1: All right. Thank you very much for the call. Bruce, did you ever see a series called Dark Skies?
0: Yes.
1: Ran on NBC.
0: Yes. Straight disinformation.
1: Straight disinformation.
0: That stuff came straight from Bill Cooper. You're familiar with William Cooper?
1: Oh, yes, of course.
0: Okay. Bryce Zabel, who produced that show.
1: I know Bryce.
0: Okay. He got contacted by some shadowy inside government figure who claimed to be associated with MJ-12 and all of this.
1: Now, before you go any further, you should know that I acted in a scene on Dark Skies, and...
9: Did you really?
1: Do you know who I was?
9: No, I don't.
1: I was William Paley. And do you know where I sat?
9: Where?
1: In the boardroom of MJ-12.
9: Oh, that's funny. Was that last one where they took the vote? Or was that earlier?
1: No, it was earlier. It was earlier, and... A lot of the audience will be familiar with it. I've got some of the photographs up on the website, but I just, you know, as you got ready to take off on them here, I thought I'd let you know I did act in one series. Now, what does that do to your level of suspicion regarding me?
9: Oh, it doesn't do anything. I wouldn't suspect anything on that.
1: Damn.
9: You're a known figure. They would want to, it's perfectly natural, they'd want to stick you on a cameo someplace.
1: Yeah, but a pretty big coincidence, really, in a lot of ways. I mean, MJ-12, come on.
9: Oh, but you're ideal. No, it's precisely because you deal with this kind of thing that you would make for a perfect cameo on that. No, there's nothing suspicious in that at all. That's just clever. That's smart.
1: Uh-huh. All right. Hold on. We are at the top of the hour. You can do one more hour, right?
9: Oh, sure.
1: Okay, good. Bruce Rux is my guest. And don't forget, folks, I now have an official Hollywood line open. We'll lay heavily into Hollywood in this final hour for those of you who get it. For those of you who don't, ask for it. And remember, coming up this Sunday on Dreamland... Bruce, are you there?
9: Yes, I'm here.
1: All right, I bring to you then a Hollywood producer-director, is that correct?
12: That's correct, Art.
1: Welcome.
12: My name is Dusty Garza. I'm with a company called Alchemy Films, and we have just finished producing. Actually, we're in the thick of post-production with a film that, honestly, Art, was inspired by your program a little over 2 years ago.
1: Oh, my God.
12: As I was sitting there struggling with a project that had been in what we call development hell for 2 years, I was sitting there writing, contemplating moving on to another project, and I heard about this little creature called the Chupacabra.
1: Oh, of course.
12: And immediately sat and started writing a script. We picked it as a very cool vehicle to tell a story full of very interesting characters, and in particular Latino characters, because I myself am a Latino director.
1: Right.
12: And I got to tell you, Bruce, I really, you know, at least in my particular case, and I'm not gonna poop on your theories.
1: Wait a minute. Before you do or don't poop, what is the name of your movie?
12: Oh. The name of the movie is Chupacabra, and the working title is Chupacabra, The Blood Hunt, but we don't know if we're going to keep the Blood Hunt title because more and more it turned into a really interesting film, and the subtitle doesn't apply as much anymore, but it will be out later this year. As a matter of fact, Art, I know you hate to do movies, I know you hate to do television, but I've got the perfect audio role for you in this movie. As a dispatcher, something I know you've been in your
1: as a matter of fact, I have.
12: Career.
1: That's right. I might be willing to do audio.
12: You know what? I will send you a script. It's perfect for you. And since you inspired the movie, boy, what a tribute.
1: Anyway,
12: Bruce, you know, I've heard of all kinds of crazy things going on in the Hollywood of old, but let me tell you, the real reason we did this movie and the reason why we didn't spend 2 years in development hell with it was because it was independently produced. We raised most of the money ourselves from independent sources who were not, you know, related to covert operations. And then the other reason is, in the past 2 years, the number one movies at the box office have been ID4 and Men in Black,
9: mm-hmm.
12: and two movies that handled aliens in completely different ways, but did have Will Smith in common, oddly enough.
1: Mm-hmm.
12: And the other thing is that we feel that the box office potential for a movie like Chupacabra, especially for an independent film like ours, which doesn't have big stars in it, featuring a Chupacabra is like having a huge star in our movie without having to pay him for it.
1: That's true.
12: So we are very, very excited about it, and we fall very, very short of the theory that, you know, Hollywood is being influenced. Now, I'm not here to say that type of machinery, you know, movies and television and media in general are a very powerful medium. They dictate the way we think, the way we talk, the way we dress. And yeah, there could be some forces at work, but I find it very, very far-fetched to believe, as an executive working producer in Hollywood, that type of stuff would be going on.
9: Oh, I don't believe that the CIA or military intelligence is connected with every single producer or every single production about aliens or otherwise. But there is a strong connection in some instances, a good many of them, and I cite them in chapter and verse in my book.
0: No, a lot of movies are just made by independent producers like yourself. That doesn't surprise me at all. And I'm not saying there's a big, giant, overarching conspiracy. I'm just saying that I can demonstrate in certain movies and at certain studios there has been a very strong governmental connection and strong influence on altering various alien movies in order to make them fit closer to the facts.
1: Have you ever seen anything like that, caller?
12: No. I have heard of very interesting and dark influences in the history of Hollywood art that we don't have time to cover. But, you know, Bruce, are you talking about, you know, instances that are current, that are happening today?
0: Well, there are a few still today, but it's much less noticeable for one simple reason, which is, as you say, due to Independence Day, Men in Black, and several movies before that, the genre just took off on its own. And
1: yeah, in other words, once the snowball starts going downhill,
0: right.
1: You might not recall who pushed it, but it's getting real big now.
0: Exactly.
12: Yeah, and it's
0: it was much more influential back in the 1950s and 60s and a little bit into the 70s, but it's kind of tapered off since then.
12: Oh, I see. So you are talking strictly historically here.
0: Primarily, yeah.
1: You're then possibly willing to buy that.
12: I'm possibly willing to buy that because of things that I've heard. I mean, you know, we've all heard the J. Edgar Hoover stories, for example.
1: Mm-hmm.
12: And, you know, Art, the funny part about this is that, you know, I believe in the best of the conspiracies and stuff. But in my particular example, and even in the example of ID4, which was produced by a friend of mine called Dean Devlin, who's the co-executive producer of that film and who is now producing Godzilla.
0: Well, so I think Dean Devlin is actually kind of hooked up. I don't know exactly with who, but I do think he's hooked up.
12: You know, I find that hard to believe. Let me tell you, Dean, when I knew him and when we hung out together, was a struggling actor.
0: Dean Devlin, Roland Emmerich,
12: screenwriter.
0: Stargate?
12: I'm sorry, yeah, became a screenwriter and ended up doing Universal Soldier and Stargate, along with a couple of the smaller independent projects himself.
0: But a lot of the people who got into the program were in very much the same boat when they started.
12: Well, perhaps, but you know, the thing is, he started out very much like I am now, which is the independent route, and what happens is this is a business, and you try to keep the pulse on what is going to sell, what is a commercial product. Ultimately, movies are a business.
0: There are a lot of people that will help cut you a deal if you're doing something that they want you to do.
12: Well, no, I'm doing something that is dictated strictly by the public, believe it or not. I'm picking subjects that are high concept, and that I'm going to not have difficulty selling. That's our main goal.
0: Well, take a look just at Stargate. What's the movie Stargate about? We've been trying to exploit alien technology, which is Egyptian, that we discovered back in the 1920s. We send a nuclear device to the Egyptian planet of man's origins in order to try and forestall a war between them and its occupants. This is exactly what happened with the Phobos incident. We sent, in 1989, there was the Mars probe the Russian Mars probe, the last thing it photographed was a UFO, and it had state-of-the-art Star Wars weaponry on it.
1: That's true.
12: Well, that is very, very true, but now what proof or what have you heard about Dean? I mean, I'd be curious to know.
0: Well, I don't say in the book that he's hooked up or anything like that, because I don't know, and I haven't done enough personal research on him to say. But I do find it very interesting that he was making a movie that seems to tally so very closely with actual ascertainable facts. And that, of course, the most recent thing he did was this major Doomsday, Independence Day thing.
12: Right. Well, but you realize now he's doing Godzilla. I mean, what are the repercussions there? That a monster is going to come and get us now?
0: No. I'm not saying that. Look, if someone's hooked up with this program, it doesn't mean that every single movie they make is hooked up with it.
12: I see.
1: All right. Well,
12: let me tell you a little bit about my project before you let me go, Art. The previous one that was in development hell for 2 years.
1: Isn't Chupacabra a modern version of Godzilla?
12: Well, not in our particular take on it. Not really. You know, what's interesting about the Chupacabras is we did research on it. We found that this was a mythical beast that had been around in Latino folklore for quite a while.
1: Don't be so sure. What about the thousands of bodies?
12: Oh, well, no, yeah, we do kind of explore that in the film. There's definitely something worth looking at. I mean, even the stuff about the exsanguination of the bodies and the fact that they don't get rigor mortis for several days, things like that. It's fascinating. It's a fascinating
1: subject. If I did any audio, would I actually get to dispatch forces to get the Chupacabra?
12: Yes, you would.
1: Okay.
12: I'll send you the script, Art.
1: All right. Anyway, you were saying.
12: Oh, well, I was saying, you know, you talk about conspiracy and forces at work. The script that I had in development hell for 2 years before then that I had written had to do with a situation that is very similar to what is happening with the president now, and also tying into a sort of modern-day Robin Hood story and some computer hackers who were getting even with some thieves who were involved in the savings and loan scandals. Now, that film, I've got stories to tell about some of the stuff that went on there and how that film was prevented from being made. I mean, now you get the sort of a conspiracy freak side of it.
1: Well, yeah, but I can roll this right back on you, and I can say, okay, fine. There was one they prevented you from making, but now you're making Chupacabra, and everything's falling right into place for you.
12: Well, yeah, but, you know, it's definitely by the sweat of our own brow. I mean, the two executive
1: producers... Well, I'm glad you believe that.
12: No, yeah, oh, definitely. I can cite you. It's coming mostly out of our own pocketbook.
1: Uh-huh. All right, so, well, listen, I wish you luck.
12: Thank you, Art.
1: Take care. I think that's what it comes down to. Bruce, I really do. In other words, I, as I said earlier, I honestly at times wonder about myself. Not that I'm doing it intentionally, because I know I'm not. But everything has fallen in place. Now, he tried to do a political kind of wag the dog thing.
13: Sure.
1: It went nowhere. He ran into roadblocks. Now Chupacabra, and all sweat of his brow, of course, but I mean, things are working, things are going, things are moving.
13: And that's the way a lot of people, when they first got started out, actually Gene Roddenberry is an excellent case in point. Now, you've got Star Trek, which has numerous accurate ufological elements in it, which would not have been common knowledge at that time.
1: Oh, yes.
13: And Gene Roddenberry, I can prove, was hooked up with the CIA because he was the personal protege of LAPD Chief William Parker right before he did Star Trek.
1: Really?
13: Yeah. And William Parker was hooked up with the CIA. That's testified to by Victor Marchetti. He didn't name Parker specifically, but he did say that the major members, the highest up people in various local police departments, did come down to Camp Peary and train with the CIA.
1: Well, I think you're starting to get to me. First time caller line, actually, Hollywood line, you're on the air with Bruce Rux. Hello.
14: Yeah, but I'm not going to talk to them. I'm going to talk to you real quick, all right?
1: Not if you're not in Hollywood. And plus, you have your radio on, too. That's a double whammy. Goodbye. Wildcard line, you're on the air.
15: Yeah, hi, Art.
1: Hello.
15: This is the Oregon South Coast. This is Goy.
1: Yes.
15: Like in Goy Boy.
1: Okay.
15: You have a very interesting guest, and I feel that he knows a lot more than what he would care to say on the radio.
1: Hold on. Already, that's a good question. How much, Bruce, do you know that you have not or cannot talk about?
13: How much is there that I know that there are things that I won't go into detail on? Basically, anything that I talk about, anything that's in my research, I treat it kind of the same way that any homicide detective would, which is to say I'll tell the press or the public just about everything except for very minor details. And especially as far as abduction research goes or anything like that, because if you get people that claim to be abductees or whatever, you need to have certain things kept secret so that when they toss these things at you, if you're catching something way out of left field that only comes from that area, the only way you can keep that secure is just not to talk about it. So those kind of things, yeah, there are a couple of minor little details here and there that I don't discuss, but pretty well everything else I do.
1: But how do we know you are not here conditioning our minds, acting as a double disinformation agent?
13: You don't. You wouldn't have any way of knowing.
1: That's right.
13: Any more than anyone would know about you.
1: Yeah, that's right. East of the Rockies, you're on the air with Bruce Rux. Hello.
16: Hello, gentlemen. How are you doing tonight?
1: Okay.
16: I have three questions I'd like to ask him.
1: Three, huh? Where are you?
16: Atlanta. Mike from Atlanta.
1: Atlanta, Georgia. Okay, Mike.
16: Or as they call it, Hotlanta.
1: Yep.
16: Is this book selling Barnes and Nobles?
1: Oh, God, yeah. I should have asked that already. All right, yeah, is it nationwide?
13: Yes, it's nationwide, and you could order it at any bookstore. But Barnes and Nobles and Borders are the major outlet for my publishing distributor group. So.
1: Is your original book still available?
13: Oh, certainly, yeah.
1: All right, give the two titles.
13: Architects of the Underworld, Unriddling Atlantis, Anomalies of Mars, and the Mystery of the Sphinx. That's the first book.
1: Right.
13: And Hollywood versus the Aliens, The Motion Picture Industry's Participation in UFO Disinformation is the second book.
1: Oof. All right.
16: Okay, and then the second question, did you see that X-Files series where they had these Air Force pilots who were flying these triangular-shaped things and they
13: mm-hmm.
16: would come back?
13: Their second episode. It was a very good one.
16: Yeah, it was very, very realistic.
13: The best episodes that are ever on that show and the most accurate ones are probably the ones dealing with the military and the military's way of going about things. They do a very good job of that.
16: Yeah, I've seen a lot of stuff when I used to live in Montgomery right near Maxwell Air Force Base. I've seen a lot of weird craft fly over in that area.
13: Mm-hmm. And I'm not really surprised.
16: Yeah. And I just want to say that I really enjoyed the show tonight. It's just fantastic, you know, that there's information is being let out and all. And thanks very much.
1: All right, my friend. Thank you for the call. Take care. West of the Rockies, you're on the air with Bruce Rux.
17: Hi, Art. Another good show. This is Dan in the U District.
1: Hi, Dan.
17: I had a question. The movie Dave the Earth Stood Still was taken from a short story, I believe, and I was
13: wondering... Harry Bates.
17: I'm sorry?
13: By Harry Bates.
17: That's who did it, yeah, okay. And I was wondering if you knew anything about him or how he got the inspiration for that, or...
13: I'm not sure about Harry Bates. I do know that he was one of John W. Campbell Jr.'s protégés. Campbell is the one that wrote the story that The Thing from Another World was based on. Both stories were substantially changed from their original material to more closely match accurate ufological facts that were not then known at that time. They were not common knowledge at that time. I do know that much.
17: Well, I'm really enjoying the interview. Thank you very much.
1: Thank you very much, and take care. On my Hollywood line, you're on the air. Where are you calling? Well, you're in Hollywood, right?
18: Yes, I am.
1: You are? I can barely hear you. You're going to have to yell into your phone.
18: Oh, I'm sorry. I'm calling from Hollywood.
1: All right, and what do you do there?
18: I'm a writer for a cartoon show.
1: A cartoon show?
18: Yes, sir. I work for a company called Gear Productions. We're currently developing a cartoon show. Unfortunately, I'm under a bit of non-disclosure about it. I can't tell you too much. But in regards to what you're talking about, I am a sci-fi fan and have a few ideas on the back burner for some sci-fi scripts. And I got to admit, like a previous caller said, the guy who was developing the Chupacabra script.
1: Right.
18: I've drawn a lot of ideas just from things I've heard on your show and, you know, being a sci-fi fan in general, most of sci-fi comes from Hollywood. And if you've been watching The X-Files, like last week, what Mulder said, that we're starting to feed on our own mythology here. I think what your guest is getting at, while he has a point, where do we draw the line between everyone being in a conspiracy? I mean,
1: I know. Are you saying, in effect, that maybe my own stuff is coming back at me?
18: Exactly. I'm in Hollywood here. I'm listening to your show. I know you've been on Dark Skies, which is about what we're talking about. People accuse you of being in on the conspiracy, but you know you're not. I'm sitting here pondering writing a script about aliens, Greys maybe, but... am I going to have Men in Black coming to my door? Or am I just going to have people accusing me that I am?
1: Well, now that you've decided to write it, it means that they've probably already been there.
18: Exactly.
13: Yeah, and if they had, you wouldn't even know.
1: Look, it's the bottom of the hour, so we're going to have to break it off here. Thank you very much. Yeah, maybe my own stuff's coming back at me. From the high desert, this is Coast to Coast AM. Don't touch that dial. We'll be right back. The devil went down. What you had to say about Dark Skies, Bruce, you were saying that Bruce Zabel, you take it from there.
13: Well, Bryce Zabel,
1: I'm sorry.
13: He produced the first movie on the Sci-Fi Channel, and right after he did that, he got this phone call out of the blue, from someone claiming to have been attached to MJ-12. Now, my guess is it was probably William Cooper, only because all of the stuff that comes out in Dark Skies might as well have come straight out of his book. And William Cooper is a guy who professes to have witnessed the Kennedy assassination, or more specifically, to have seen Kennedy's driver turn around and shoot him on November 22nd, 1963, which he could not possibly have done,
1: right,
13: because TV sets blacked out.
1: I have to agree.
13: But he just flat out states that he did. He makes all these really wild assertions, but he doesn't give anything to back them anywhere down the line. He comes up with purportedly real documents, but you can't find duplicates of them anywhere, and they frankly sound really ridiculous. Anyway, whether it was William Cooper who was the guy that called Bryce Zabel or not, it was somebody like William Cooper. And the ideas that came out on Dark Skies are exactly like his ideas.
1: So he got a call. He got a call in the middle of the night.
19: Bryce, you are going to do a new TV series. It will be on NBC.
1: Something like that. Right?
13: Yeah, something like that. And that he was hypnotically conditioned, and there it was.
1: Okay. First-time caller line, you're on the air with Mr. Rux.
20: Yeah, hi, this is Gabriel. I live in Santa Monica, but I've been a struggling actor out here in Hollywood for 5 years.
1: And what do you act?
20: Well, the last thing I did on TV, which was closest to what we're talking about, was an episode of Baywatch Nights where I was a guy in a ship, in a cargo ship, looking around in these crates in the bottom of the hull there. And I see this one crate, and its stuff is coming out of it, goo, and this sea creature type thing jumps out of it and latches onto my face.
1: Oh.
20: Turns me into a monster, and I go around killing people.
1: Oh.
20: But small little role, nothing big. I don't think you would recognize me in anything. But by the way, I'm a friend of Sean David Morton. Now, that's a guy who should work in Hollywood. He's got ideas.
1: He's good. No question about it. But, I mean, what do you think of the entire concept that we're throwing around tonight, that Hollywood, at least way back when,
20: mm-hmm.
1: was influenced and moved in a certain direction, and that, of course, the snowball is well underway now.
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1: Or I don't know what the technique is, but I know people who've

0: takes people on fire walks. He has them walk on hot coals, and he has them do it in about 3 hours of, like, counseling, or I don't know what the technique is. But I know people who've done these fire walks, and the metal zipper on their pants will melt, but nothing will happen to their feet, you know, the bottom of their feet.
1: I'm familiar with fire walking, yeah.
0: Yeah, so, I mean, if he can get the people to do it just like that, boom, in 3 hours, your whole hypnosis thing, I totally believe in, you know, as far as that power of manipulating the mind. Now, the question is, Merv Griffin, he was a friend of Reagan, Ronald Reagan, mm-hmm. president, and Reagan, he asked Reagan, what was it like to negotiate with these powerful people like Gorbachev, these rulers of the world? Isn't it just frightening, you know, when you have to? And Reagan said, no, that's not difficult at all. He said, when I was president of Screen Actors Guild, and I had to negotiate with Jack Warner and the heads, the moguls, he said, that was terrifying. Mm-hmm. These people have a lot of power, you know?
1: Yeah.
0: And I often wondered, you know, what these guys are into and what kind of connections they have. I mean, because the scope of the movies, I mean, it moves the world, you know? But anyway, how much of this, I wonder, is a conspiracy, and how much of this comes from the id, or just the collective consciousness of what we're moving into?
1: Well, anymore, that's a good question. But especially in the beginning, which is basically what I'm talking about, conspiracy is really the wrong word. What we're talking about is the establishment. This is just who these people are, you know? Like, the powers that be are the powers that be. And they say, this is the way we want things to work. They sort of shape things and mold things. And they would, as you were saying, TV and motion pictures are very, very powerful. They're very influential. So obviously they would have an interest in controlling that and influencing that. If they wanted to either deflect people or educate people on any topic, but something like UFOs especially, then that's the type of place they would go. And as a matter of fact, the CIA did recommend in 1953 that Hollywood be used for exactly that purpose.
2: Mm.
0: I noticed that Mr. Rogers, you know, Mr. Rogers' Neighborhood, the kid show, he has a new friend in the neighborhood, and he's from Mars.
2: Oh, no.
1: Well, and though, you know, you
0: CIA kind of operative.
1: Thing. Originally, Mork from Mork and Mindy was supposed to come from Mars. Mr. Spock was supposed to be a hybrid half-Martian. He's supposed to be half-Martian, half-human.
2: Wait a minute. Vulcan.
1: Mm-hmm.
2: That was Mars?
1: It was supposed to be
2: that
1: Mars.
2: That was a
1: yeah.
2: planet Vulcan, I thought.
1: No, it was supposed to, originally, Mr. Spock was supposed to be a Martian.
2: Oh,
1: Martian.
2: I see. All right. Listen, I've got Mars. All right, I've got a fax here.
1: Sure.
2: I heard the program with Major Dames. You know who he is, right?
1: Uh-huh.
2: A few weeks ago, concerning the remote viewing of Mars. In that broadcast, he specifically said Mars was occupied. However, the occupants were robots and not organic. Your guest tonight, Bruce, stated he believes that Mars is still occupied by organic beings living yep. underground.
1: Yep.
2: This is a slight variance from Major Dames, and I'd like to know why he thinks there are still organic beings there. Now, I'm not done. Also, Major Dames mysteriously stated that that something is waking up when asked by you what's going on with Mars. Can Bruce speculate as to what the Major might have been talking about?
1: I'm not sure about that. Run that one by me again in just a moment. But first off, I was not inaccurate in saying that Major Dames said that there were organic people behind the robots. He specifically stated, and it was on your show that he said it. As a matter of fact, I could look it up in my book. It's in my introduction.
2: All right.
1: But it'll take me a minute. He did say specifically that there were some kind of organic creatures that were behind the robots themselves. And yes, he was very specific that they were robots. Extremely intelligent ones, beyond any sort of artificial intelligence we could recognize.
2: Right. All right. Well, the end of this was, he did say, and I recall, something is waking up in Mars.
1: My guess would be that, there are several different possibilities, and it's difficult to speculate. It's possible. One of the possibilities of all of this is that the

0: died off a long time ago, and there's nothing but their machinery still operating and still doing what it was programmed to do. In that case, it could be that certain machinery is that has been pre-programmed to do something is now coming to life. Or it could be that someone is returning there that has gone someplace else. I'm really not sure.
1: All right.
0: I'd have to speculate more than I could really
1: say. Here's somebody wanting to ask you about several contemporary occurrences. For example, Bruce, a Gulf Breeze, for example, Phoenix, for example, fireballs recently over Colorado, gigantic kiloton range things blowing up over the skies and crashing into Greenland. What do you make of all these recent occurrences?
0: Wow, that's an awful lot.
1: Yep.
0: Well, I'd have to take them in order. For one thing, the Gulf Breeze thing has all... It's not exactly been admitted to as a hoax, but I think everyone kind of accepts that it is. I've believed that it was a hoax from the start, and I still do. That's not to say that there have not been some legitimate sightings in Gulf Breeze, but the actual Gulf Breeze case, I'm pretty sure, is a deliberate hoax in order to deflect people from that. You can find that all through the history of UFO sightings. They've been doing it from the beginning. That's partially when we were getting to the abduction researchers. There have been definitely fake abductees. That's not speculation. That's been proven.
1: Okay.
0: There was a woman that got her way into John Mack's confidence and then exposed herself as a fake
1: in order to make
0: him look ridiculous.
1: That's right. Mm-hmm.
0: And Whitley Strieber, frankly, I just don't believe at all on the basis of many of his statements. But he also tried to infiltrate Bud Hopkins and initially did. Hopkins wised up to him and their association, although he still believes that Strieber is a legitimate abductee. I personally don't, or I'm inclined not to at the very least. But yeah, these things go on.
1: What about Phoenix? I mean, here you've got something almost out of ID4 appearing over a city seen by gazillions of people, photographed again and again and again from about 16 separate locations, almost totally undeniable.
0: It was on the nightly news not too long back.
1: You can imagine that it might have been some sort of holographic projection, but that's about the best you can do.
0: Well,
1: before you say it was a ship.
0: Yeah, for one thing, is this the one that happened last summer or the one that happened just real recently?
1: It was March last year.
0: Okay, for one thing, we were going into opposition with Mars, which would fit exactly with my theories. It would not be surprising if there was a great deal of activity going on at that time. Yeah, I believe that most of these things are probably legitimate sightings. If it's something that's operating like no aircraft that we have, and it's larger than anything we could have, it's probably coming from there.
1: All right. On my Hollywood line, you're on the air. Hello.
2: Yes. Since when is Bill Cooper a source of disinformation? I have that tape of the driver shooting Kennedy.
1: I've seen it.
2: It is clearly visible on the
1: No,
2: tape.
1: It isn't. No, I've seen it too, caller, and what you see is a flash. That doesn't mean it's a shot.
2: No, you do not see a flash.
1: Yes, you do.
0: Well, even if the driver had shot Kennedy, there's no way that William Cooper could have seen it on TV.
2: Why is Bill Cooper a source of disinformation?
1: Do the wild thing. It's 702-727-1295.
2: Well, I have the tape. I have it in my possession.
0: Well, whether the driver actually did it or not,
2: the driver shooting
0: did not see it on television.
1: All right, we're going back and arguing an old argument that is so tired and so limp at this point that I don't feel like re-arguing it. Wildcard line, you're on the air with Bruce Rucks. Hi.
3: Yes, good morning, Art. Let me turn my radio down here. Murphy, Montana. You know, the first time I even saw a preview for Mars Attacks, that is the first thing that occurred to me. There's no point to making this movie. It's what a terrible use of celluloid. It absolutely makes no sense. That movie did not need to be made other than for some other purpose. It's not art. It's not even good cinema.
1: Yeah, there was art in it. Don't you remember art?
3: Yeah. And I have one other sort of crazy notion.
1: Now, wait a minute. Having said all you just said, it was littered with big-name stars all the way through.
3: Mm-hmm. Absolutely. That's the only way they could get anybody to watch it. You see my point?
0: Well, the point is it was a major-funded Hollywood production. I mean, it was a huge thing.
3: Absolutely huge, but that's the only way they could ever even get anyone remotely interested in the entire plot or subject or, you know, anyway.
0: It left you with kind of a sour feeling toward Mars, right?
3: I'm sorry?
0: And it would leave you with kind of a sour feeling toward Mars.
3: Absolutely.
0: Right.
3: Right. I mean, they had to have people watch it. If there was a purpose to making it, the only way they could get anyone to watch it, you know, to get that information out and to discredit or whatever disinformation that they were trying to produce, the only way they could do it is to get big name stars.
0: Yeah,
3: and yes, that was the first thing that struck me. I said, there's absolutely no way this movie needed to be made.
1: Well, but that could be said of so many movies.
3: I
1: personally said that after suffering through any number of bad movies, and I don't know if I put that in the category. I mean, I laughed. It was a comedy. It was funny.
3: Well, I don't know. I had another crazy notion. What if all of that, all of Nostradamus and the Edgar Cayces of the world, what if all the information they were receiving were all the bad movies and press coverage from the future?
0: Oh, novel concept. Make a movie out of it.
1: You can tell it's getting late.
4: I'm putting on you. Yeah, I want to discuss a Hollywood movie on the phone to you. And it's uncanny. Somebody had to know that scenario was the scenario many researchers believe was responsible for the assassination of Robert Kennedy with a second gunman.
1: Are you
0: before that, as a matter of fact?
1: Are you involved in the production of that?
4: I wanted to discuss that issue because I thought it was so important. Now, there's a source material that people can get on the web from Prevailing Winds magazine that deals with a lot of these issues at www.
1: No. Don't give it out. You want to go ahead and make your comments on that, Bruce? You began to.
0: Hold on. I'm trying to think what it was I was saying.
1: The parallax view... And the assassination of Robert Kennedy.
0: Oh, well, yeah, the parallax view, something like that was kind of happening, which is very interesting. It's an excellent movie. There was a corporation that Clay Shaw worked for. You remember the whole Jim Garrison Clay Shaw?
1: Oh, I certainly do. Oh, yes.
0: He was hooked up with a particular corporation, the name of which escapes me right at the moment, although I'm sure I'll remember it as soon as we're done with this.
1: No doubt.
0: Which is exactly what that parallax corporation was supposed to represent. They were basically presenting that theory, and it's a very valid theory.
1: All right, and to the caller, I'm sorry, I don't allow people to give out World Wide Web addresses because I, too many times, have sent gazillions of people to porn sites by mistake, by letting somebody give out an address that did not turn out to be what it was supposed to be. So until I confirm them, I don't do that. East of the Rockies, you're on the air with Bruce Rux. Hi.
0: Hello.
5: Hi. I just had one question. During one of the breaks, I heard my local station would do an ABC report on the Democrats and Republicans presently going through a pre-adolescent debate on, you know, did not, did to, did not, did to with the...
1: Well, that's all it is.
5: Yeah, with some kind of a Democrat funding. But do you think it's time, or has been time for a while, to... the necessary adjusting or making a new constitution? And on the flip side, if that did happen, would it make any difference?
0: Personally, at this point, I don't think we'd be able to. That's not to say that we shouldn't, but I'm not sure we'd be able to.
1: There are many people who believe, Bruce, that all of this alien business is going to culminate in some great setup that is going to cause us all to welcome with open hands some single world unified government that would protect our butts.
0: Yeah, I would not disagree with that. I think it's a valid theory.
1: All right, on my Hollywood line, you're on the air.
6: Oh.
1: Hello.
6: Hi.
0: Hi.
6: Is this the Art Bell Show?
1: Yes, we can barely hear you. You're going to have to speak up for us.
6: Okay, is this better?
1: Yes.
6: Okay, maybe one of the reasons you haven't been getting much calls from Hollywood areas because...
1: We have.
6: Oh, the X-Files and all those shows, you know, like Manolium.
1: Are you in Hollywood?
6: No.
1: Well, see, that's why we're not getting them, because you're jamming up the line that we're holding open for Hollywood. Why do people do that? Wildcard line, you're on the air with Bruce Rux. Hello.
7: Hey, good evening, Art. Good evening, Bruce. This is a professor here in Columbus, Georgia.
1: Yes, sir.
7: A lot of interesting, this is one of the most interesting shows you've had in a while, Art. I'm really impressed. I called Standeo earlier and told him he needs to get it. Can I relate to you a dream vision I had less than a week ago? You're going to really love it. It's the darndest thing you ever heard.
1: Does it somehow relate to what we're talking about?
7: Oh, yeah.
1: All right.
7: And big
1: ahead.
7: Time. Now, Art, you know, I'm the caller that speculated on the Phoenix Lights being holograms. You just
1: That's
7: mentioned
1: right.
7: that earlier.
1: Yes, I did.
7: When you had Lam Lam Fear on.
1: Yep.
7: Well, here's how it starts. I'm told at 7 o'clock there's going to be a meeting with a bunch of police forces, state, local, municipal, county, And at the meeting, my watch stops at 7 o'clock. I just relayed this to Stan. It's real interesting. The more you discuss something, the more aspects of it you reveal to yourself. So I go to the meeting, and it's kind of like mandatory. They're stopping cars, making people get out. They've got to make this announcement.
1: It was not at an Old Navy store, was it?
7: No, but you're going to love this. They showed us the guns that wouldn't be outlawed, and they were 22s. I called Stan and I asked him, I said, what caliber of gun can you own? He said 22.
1: Yeah, in Australia.
7: Yes, it gets tonight. It gets stranger. Okay, so after they show us the guns, they show me some books. They show all of us, a bunch of us, books that we can't own anymore. And some of them are titles that I own, and they're all about freedom and liberty. It gets stranger. After that, I keep looking at my watch, and it's stuck on 7 o'clock. It's the darndest thing, and I'll tell you what that means in a minute.
1: Well,
7: I believe.
1: You don't have a minute because the show is ending, so you've got to get to the punchline here. How does that relate to what we're talking about?
7: Okay, at the very end, the overseer and director of the region, as these forces were regionalized, he's sitting in a chair. He turns around. He's a 2.5 foot tall, slate colored, individual who's laughing at me, sneering. And he's basically talking about a victory. Think about it.
1: All right. Well, that's all we're going to have time to do because the program is ending. Bruce, it has been sure fun having you on the air.
0: I've enjoyed it much. Let's do it again.
1: Is there an email address or anything people can contact you?
0: No, I'm real low tech.
1: Real low tech.
0: But you can write to my publisher. And
1: okay.
0: They'll get to me.
1: All right. You want to give the address?
0: It's Frog Books. Berkeley, California.
1: Frog Books.
0: Right.
1: Right.
0: That would be at P.O. Box 12327. That is in Berkeley, CA 94712.
1: All right.
0: And
1: well,
0: a real quick note, it was the August 29th, 1996 episode of your show that Ed Dames said that there was a biological quote-unquote command and control element beneath the Martian surface.
1: Been a pleasure. I gotta go, Bruce.
0: Okay, great.
1: Good night.
0: Bye.
1: Good night, Bruce Rucks. Good night across the Americas and the world. Later, folks.

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0: talk with Art Bell in the Kingdom of Nye from outside the U.S., first, dial your access number to the USA. Then, 800-893-0903. If you're a first-time caller, call Art at 702-727-1222. Of Nye.
1: There is breaking news in ufology. Peter Davenport is here, along with Robert A. Fairfax, Director of Investigations for MUFON in Washington. And there's been a major case with multiple witnesses, one that's really going to blow your mind. They're going to tell you that story in a moment. They've just completed the investigation, if you ever actually complete one of these things. Also, there is breaking news in Chicago. Peter Davenport will have that story for you, or near Chicago somewhere, where a very large, guess what, once again, triangular object has been sighted. That and a lot more coming right up. So, the old say, Peter Davenport is the director of the National UFO Reporting Center in Seattle, Washington, and he's been sporadically doing reports on this program now for, I don't know. How long has it been, Peter?
2: My first appearance was on Dreamland on Sunday, the 19th of February, 1995, Art.
1: 95, huh?
2: 4 years now.
1: All right, 4 years. And investigating, taking reports actually first, collating them, and occasionally investigating reports. And this falls into the category of Peter actually went out on the road and investigated what we're about to tell you about. I also have with me Robert A. Fairfax, who is Director of Investigations for MUFON in Washington State. And that should be self-explanatory. Robert, welcome to the program.
3: Hello, Art. I wanted to say one thing to begin with. We haven't completed the whole investigation, just the initial interviews.
1: Yeah, I kind of figured that.
3: Right.
1: It really probably never ends fully. I wonder how many of that, in fact, that's a pretty good question, actually, for Peter, or for either one of you. How many of these investigations actually come to a complete conclusion, an end, case closed?
2: That's a very good question, Art, and I think I can honestly say that I don't think any one of these investigations that we've handled in the last four and a half years has ever been closed.
1: Yeah, I had a feeling.
2: Yep.
1: So, that said, what the heck happened? What did you two do? What were the reports, and where did you go?
2: Yeah, it is a fascinating story. I find this one particularly alarming, Art, and I think our listeners tonight will get a feeling of that. Why don't I start off, Bob, with just a brief introduction of what happened. Maybe you can fill in the blanks. And then we'll play about a 77-second tape of the first report we got about this just about 2 weeks ago.
1: All right.
2: But in a nutshell, what happened is this. On Thursday, the 25th of February, 1999, about 2 or 3 minutes before noon, a group of forestry workers in the state of Washington, not far from the Mount St. Helens, which blew its top out here a couple decades ago, Three of those workers saw what at first they thought was a parachute drifting over the ridge to the south of them and drifting into the valley of to the north of their location. They were out doing forestry work, which they've done for a decade or decade and a half, many of them in that area. They were astonished by this thing. The first three to see the object quickly called the attention of their co-workers to it, and they watched that object for, they estimate, 3, 4, maybe 5 minutes. And the long and the short of it is that object drifted towards a herd of elk, and it was seen by 14 witnesses, allegedly, to pick one of the adult elk off the ground, pick it up out of the forest, and do a circle with it, and then start rising faster and faster and faster, and it disappeared from their sight to the northeast.
1: They abducted an elk?
2: A fully grown adult elk, apparently, and it flew off to the northeast. Apparently the object, and I'm going to let Bob fill in some of the details that I've skipped over here, apparently the object, after it picked up the elk, started slowly trying to gain altitude, apparently. And as it got higher, this elk apparently got closer and closer to the bottom of the disc. And by the time the object was above the observers, they could no longer see the elk.
4: It's like it had some kind of tractor beam on the elk. In other words, could they see a beam of anything?
3: No, they didn't see a beam, and it appeared that the hull may have even come in contact with the top of the head before the elk started disappearing into the bottom of the craft.
4: How big was the craft, Bob?
3: The craft wasn't much bigger than the elk. The elk is, we're talking about a 500-pound animal.
4: Oh, that's pretty big.
3: Yeah, it stands 4.5 feet at the shoulder and about 6.5 feet from nose to tail.
4: Now, this is a pretty wild story, folks. Let's go back to the beginning. How many people, pray tell, saw this?
3: 14.
2: 14 witnesses, Art.
4: 14 witnesses.
2: And we were able to interview 3 of them. And, of course, a good investigator is always skeptical.
4: Yes.
2: Particularly in a case like this where you're being told just absolutely incredible things. But Bob and I, just a week ago tomorrow morning or tomorrow afternoon, met with 3 of those 14 witnesses. And I'll let Bob speak for his own part, but my impression of the people we met with, the people who were involved with this case, are as sober-minded and modest and soft-spoken, perhaps even self-effacing, a group of people as you'll ever run across.
4: They didn't want any publicity, I take it.
2: They want absolutely no publicity. That's part of the reason I'm pleased to have 2 of us on this phone tonight describing what happened.
4: Yes, you were both there.
2: Because it is very difficult to believe. If you would permit me, I would like to play about a 77-second cut.
4: Absolutely.
2: Of the first report we got. This first came in on the... Actually, this is a brief conversation I had with a gentleman. This came in on the 1st of March, just about 3 or 4 days after the event, after it had been preliminarily investigated by some of the people who were involved.
4: But this is what put you onto it?
2: This is the conversation I had a week ago, actually, that first put us on it, and Bob and I were on the road at about 9:30 the next morning, Friday morning,
4: all right,
2: just a week ago, headed to the site. But let me play this cut. It's about 70 seconds long.
4: Okay,
2: here we go.
4: Go ahead.
5: I was told was the crew was out planting trees. About noon, they looked up and saw what they thought it was a parachute coming down. Except when they got closer to the ground, it stopped and started doing some maneuvering, which got the attention of more of the crew members, and they were standing there within 500 yards. They noticed it was a machine rather than a parachute after a little bit. It went over, there was a herd of elk in the clear cut next to them, and it went over, hovered above the elk, and actually picked one of them up.
2: Mm-hmm.
5: And took it, I'm assuming, into the machine. They said that it then acted like the weight of that thing was almost too much for them.
2: Mm-hmm.
5: And it started wobbling, trying to gain altitude. It was moving over towards the edge of the clear cut, and they thought it was going to crash into the trees, but it stopped, moved back over into the middle of the clear cut, hovered for a minute, and went out of sight vertical.
2: And it took the elk with it, did it?
5: Yeah.
2: Mm-hmm. And when did this occur, please? Do you happen to know?
5: The exact date, I don't. It was, I believe, Thursday.
4: All right, so that started you out. I can see how that would get you going, all right.
2: Yeah.
4: Holy smokes.
2: I at first didn't believe it.
4: Yeah, I hear you.
2: But it was coming from people with whom we've met now, and they're as sober-minded a group of people as you'll meet.
4: Well, let's talk about who they are. Bob, who are these witnesses? 14 people seeing this, that's pretty impressive. Now, what kind of witnesses are we talking about here?
3: Well, we're talking about the people that were scared. Scared by this event as much as the elk herd was scared. Apparently, they were both huddling after the event. Not together, but in separate groups. The impression I got was that they didn't want to jeopardize
4: their
3: jobs by talking about it.
4: Then how did you get them to talk?
2: They were willing to talk to us in a special fashion, I will say. These people really, really do not want any publicity, and that is sort of an interesting aspect. That, from my vantage point, I think Bob would probably agree, that is a very good sign. These people do not have any kind of agenda they apparently are trying to fulfill. They would not even allow us to photograph them. Mm-hmm. And there are certain aspects of our interview that we probably should just gloss over here and not mention at all. But they took a day off. It was their day off when we interviewed them, and they assembled and drove some distance to meet with us to share with us firsthand what it was that they allegedly had seen just about 8 days earlier. And it was interesting to watch them interact with one another. We interviewed them together for a host of reasons. Generally, you like to interview people separately. We did it together for a host of reasons.
4: Mm-hmm.
2: And it was very interesting to see how each of them amplified what the other one would say.
4: Were you taping?
3: We did tape, yes.
2: Yes, we did.
4: You did tape. But obviously, for obvious reasons, we can't put that on the air.
3: Right.
2: Yep, they don't want
3: to. We do look for certain signs and things that we know are common, but most witnesses don't know about. And one of them was that the craft wobbled. It wobbled before, it picked the creature up, it wobbled afterwards, and it wobbled in an interesting fashion. It oscillated around all points of the compass, like a wave motion traveling around the circumference, which is typical of reports that we get with a video, for instance. It's a very strange and peculiar type of movement.
4: All right, question. You remember the video, the now famous or infamous, I'm not sure which it is, Mexico City video of the wobbling UFO that goes behind the buildings?
3: Right. Yeah.
4: Like that?
2: Yeah. Apparently so. It was wobbling slowly as it approached the elk, according to the witnesses, and as you heard this gentleman just comment in this tape I just played, after it picked the animal up, it was almost as if it was overgrossed, as though it had too much weight, and it started wobbling in a much more pronounced fashion. And what people described to us, I found to be very reminiscent of that tape from Mexico City called the Las Lomitas tape. Jaime Maussan, who I know has been a guest on your program, described it and described his new evidence in that case, and it's rather convincing.
4: Well, certainly the interview with a little girl who saw it independent of any tape or any knowledge, that was extremely convincing.
2: Yes,
4: despite
2: it was.
4: The best debunking efforts of the confirmation program.
2: Mm-hmm.
4: So the two of you, I mean, 14 witnesses, that's really incredible. You might get a couple of people, maybe even three, to concoct a story, but not, I don't think 14, and particularly under the conditions of we don't want anything, we really don't want to talk to you, and we certainly don't want our pictures taken, and you don't have permission to play the tape.
2: Yeah. 14 witnesses is pretty good, Art. And
4: anybody have any idea what they might want with an elk?
3: Well, of course, there are all the mutilation cases. And we had heard that there was, and we did examine a dead elk that was not too far, maybe 20 minutes from the site.
4: Oh.
3: However, there were no marks at all. It looked like a healthy but dead elk.
2: Yeah. It was a very mysterious situation. If I can jump in there, Bob.
3: Yeah, go ahead,
2: Peter. Bob examined it more than I did, although we were standing, I mean, just 2 feet from this animal, a very healthy, well-fed, pregnant female elk, no broken bones, no bullet wound. We rolled her over with another gentleman who is very experienced in these matters. We could find no overt sign of injury, bullet hole, or anything. And it is common for wild animals to die, of course.
4: Is it your hypothesis, gentlemen, that you examined possibly the elk that had been taken up?
3: Well, we don't know that.
4: I understand. I'm just asking if that...
3: It's one of the possibilities. The other possibility, other than natural death, would be that perhaps radiation from the craft could have affected another elk that was nearby. This wasn't the only dead elk found. There was another one, a yearling, which we didn't get a chance to examine at another spot. So
4: Did either one of you come away from the interview of these three with any doubts about the story?
3: No doubts.
4: No doubts.
2: No doubt worth mentioning in my case either. These people are sincere, intelligent, eloquent people who were unsettled by what they allegedly had seen. They had no particular desire. We had to round them up. It took some effort to get them rounded up over the course of the day to meet with us. They're responsible enough individuals that they recognize the value of this information. They did meet with us. It was a very matter-of-fact, factual interview. Yeah.
4: And again, the craft itself was barely larger than the Elk. Is that so? So it wasn't that big?
3: No.
4: God.
2: One of the things that they commented on, this is a very interesting point. Maybe you can amplify on this too, Bob. They commented that the object was not much larger in diameter, and it was disc-shaped. Clearly disc-shaped is the impression I got from them. It was not much bigger than the Elk itself, as Bob has mentioned, but when it picked up the Elk, their impression was that the object increased in its dimension. It got bigger.
4: Oh, my.
2: Yeah.
4: It morphed, or it grew, literally, to accommodate the bulk or the size of the Elk.
2: We can't guarantee that. There could have been optical illusion. There are a lot of things involved in this case. Speaking for my own part, speaking for the National UFO Reporting Center and Peter Davenport, I do not speak for MUFON. Bob would have that privilege. But I find this case to be alarming. It is a landmark case. Regrettably, we do not have a photograph. We do not have anything that I would construe to be hard proof.
4: Well, 14 witnesses is pretty good for me.
2: Yes.
4: Bob, how would you classify this case in the cases that you have investigated in Washington?
3: Well, I've never come across an elk abduction before. Mutilations are fairly rare. I've had some mostly on the eastern side of the mountains involving cattle. And, of course, just north of us in B.C., there was a rash of cat mutilations.
4: This elk apparently was actually seen by these witnesses to be in midair below the craft and then slowly rising to it?
3: Yes. When the craft approached the herd scattered up the hill to the east.
4: Right.
3: One of the elk separated from the herd, and that's the one that the UFO grabbed. Now, once it had the elk, the witnesses couldn't see the elk kicking or any movement other than a slow rotation of the elk underneath the craft.
4: A rotation?
3: Yeah.
4: You mean it was sort of frozen but turning slowly?
3: Yes, yes.
4: Oh.
3: And then also it seemed to be disappearing up into the hull, though there wasn't any opening that was described.
2: That was an interesting part of their testimony or their statement. They were looking down. We estimate about 280 feet vertical elevation difference between the observers and the UFO that was below them. So they were looking at the top of the object when it was going after the elk.
4: Oh, now that, too, is really different.
2: Wow. Yeah.
4: All right, gentlemen, hold on. We'll be right back. We're at the bottom of the hour. Can you imagine that elk slowly twisting, frozen, and slowly twisting toward that craft? 14 witnesses, folks. I'm Art Bell. This is Coast to Coast AM.

0: silent.
1: 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Now again, here's Art.
2: 10,000 people, maybe more. Good morning, everybody. I'm Art Bell. And remember last hour, a little levity here, we had a call from a fellow who said that Lysol kills herpes. He suggested at an appropriate moment a spraying down of oneself after the fact. A friend of mine who is a doctor faxed me quickly the following. Hey, Art, Lysol kills herpes? Sure. And you can cure crabs with an ice pick. That sort of draws a kind of paints a metal picture there that you don't want to think about too long. It's a serious story we're into, and so I'll have to compose myself and we'll get back to it. Real talk. Do you enjoy? All right, this is a major incident we are discussing with 14 witnesses of truly non-trivial matter. The abduction, apparent abduction of an elk in a craft, seen by 14 witnesses. And gentlemen, a couple of more questions. You said that the witnesses were looking down, so they actually saw the top of the craft. They saw all this from above. That's unusual by itself. How far away, about, from the craft when it got to the elk were the witnesses? How far away?
3: Why don't you take that, Bob?
4: Well, we got an estimate of about 350 to 400 yards.
2: Okay.
4: So it's a distance, and you can't see detail at that distance.
2: 3 or 4 football fields.
4: One interesting point, the reason the craft made a 360 circle, we think, is because the elk wasn't completely inside when it hit the tree line. We think that some of the witnesses think that the elk may have hit the top of the trees, and then the craft wobbled a bunch and backed up, basically, and did a 360 spiral to clear the trees before it went vertical.
2: And then once it went vertical, it took off at great speed, or?
4: No, it was fairly slow throughout. It never hovered. It basically maintained a steady speed and eventually disappeared in the cloud cover.
3: It just rose and rose and rose along the eastern or western-facing slope, and then it got steeper and steeper and just went out of their sight, disappeared into the sky to the northeast. That's what they reported to us. It is an astonishing story, in my opinion, Art.
2: Well, any time you have 14 people who saw the same thing, you've got to stop and think real hard about it. And so this, you know, it calls to mind a million questions. Why such a small craft? Why an elk? What would they do with an elk? Who are they? Was it a guided craft? Was it a robotic craft? Sounds like it might have been a robotic craft, but who the hell knows?
3: It's very difficult to answer those questions. We, Bob and I think, are frustrated immensely by this case because we don't have a photograph. If we had a photograph of this one, I think it would change the complexion of ufology dramatically. But these guys were out there planting trees. They didn't think that they would see something like that. They didn't have a camera. One of the things that they reported to us is very interesting. They noted that as Bob reported earlier, the herd of elk after this incident regrouped in the same area and stayed very close to one another, noticeably closer, they reported, and they were able to compare because they had been watching the animals throughout that morning down in the valley below them.
2: Okay, isn't that the behavior of a group of elk or a herd of elk? Wouldn't it be similar if a predator had taken one? Wouldn't the elk then sort of gather closer for protection of the unit?
4: I believe so.
3: Yeah. I'm not a large animal biologist. It's very difficult for me to say, but that seems reasonable. Of course it does. Interestingly, the workers themselves stayed very close to one another throughout that day. They clearly were unsettled by this incident and apparently talked about it profusely among themselves, and they were even put in touch with people with more authority in that area. We don't want to identify them and describe their story to...
2: We don't want to get them fired is what it comes down to.
3: They don't want to be identified. None of the people involved in this case wish to be identified.
2: Bob, how long have you been an investigator for MUFON?
4: About 7 years.
2: 7 years. Well, anything either one of you want to add to this one that we haven't covered?
4: Well, hopefully we can uncover something else. We are planning on talking to some more witnesses if that's possible.
3: Yep. One thing I might add, Art, when we were examining this dead female elk, we actually examined the dead elk before we went to the site of the alleged incident. I noticed that this animal had ticks on it. When you ran your hand through the fur of the animal, it had dead ticks on its neck.
2: Dead ticks?
3: Dead ticks. Now, my experience with ticks is that when an animal dies and starts getting cool, the ticks generally will leave the animal. These ticks appeared to be still clinging to the animal.
2: The animal
3: was first seen on the 1st of March, Monday morning.
2: And the ticks were dead?
3: The ticks were dead.
2: Now, again, I'm not an animal person, and you're not either, but I wonder if that's normal.
3: Yeah, one of the things I'd like to do is talk to an entomologist and a large animal biologist to find out if anything is known about the migration of ticks after an animal has died. But there was no mark on this animal. It makes me wonder whether the ticks and the animal might have been killed by the same cause, let's call it. But it is a very interesting case.
4: We also noted that there weren't any scavengers that had attacked the carcass.
3: Yeah, that's right. And, in fact, the people who went out with us, or the person who went out with us, is very experienced with these animals, and he noted that as well. It seems unusual that this animal would lie for at least 5 days, maybe more like 9 days.
2: I'd say impossible.
3: Yeah.
2: I live here in Pahrump, Nevada, and, you know, there's a gazillion rabbits. And when a rabbit is hit by a car, you can't count 24 hours before all signs of that rabbit, save a little discoloration on the road, are gone. The birds pick it apart inside of 24 hours without fail.
3: Yeah.
2: And that's how it works here. Now, it's absolutely unreasonable that anything after 8 or 9 days would not have been...
3: Yeah. We did run across a porcupine, too, as we were driving back from this carcass, and the porcupine had been picked clean. Its ribs were sticking out. But that animal was totally, totally untouched by any kind of predator, birds or any kind of scavenger.
2: You know, I realize that both of you are investigators, but would either one of you like to conjecture anything about this? Or is that asking too much of an investigator?
4: Yeah. Well, for me, it's asking too much because there's just too many unknowns.
2: Well, I guess we'll leave it to everybody in the audience to conjecture then.
3: Yeah. I'm hard put to go any further than we've gone because we've just run headlong into the barrier of the information we have. We don't have any more. We don't have any proof. All we have is statements from individuals. Although, again, seemingly very reliable individuals. The only other thing I can add, Art, is that I have never seen this volume of UFO reports as what I've seen in the last couple of months, and even recently. And there's been a cluster of reports just in the last 2 weeks, I would say, from all over the country. In fact, we had a major sighting out in the Midwest tonight. I gather we have some listeners out in the Chicago area. Major sighting in Lamont, Illinois tonight, and minutes later, the object apparently was seen down in Sandusky, Ohio area.
2: Ohio. Well, listen, at this point, I think we'll say thank you to Bob. Bob, thank you so much for coming on tonight. I understand how Peter feels. Coming on the air with a story like this without some support would be a very uncomfortable thing to do.
4: Well, thank you, Art.
2: And so thank you for coming on, and take care.
4: All right.
2: All right. That's Bob, and he's a investigator for MUFON and has been so for about 7 years. Boy, that was some story. All right, now Chicago.
3: Yeah.
2: What the hell has happened in Chicago?
3: You know, I was just sitting here preparing for this program tonight, minding my own business, hoping the phone would be quiet, and it was not, Art. We have had what appears to be, based on preliminary data, just about two and a half hours ago, a huge triangle was seen in the vicinity of Lamont, Illinois.
2: Where is that from Chicago?
3: I have not been able to find it on a map yet. I didn't have time to do it, but it is a rural area.
2: Somebody, please email me and tell me where Lamont is. I'll have that answer for you in a moment.
3: I presume it's out to the west, because if you go east from Chicago, of course, it's not rural area at all. But let me, if you'd permit me, what I would like to do to kick it off is just play about a 50-second audio cut that I took just this evening about a sighting out there at 10:30 p.m. Central Standard Time. The first cut I would like to play is a young gal, age 16, who was out driving, and I'll let her describe what she saw. It was very dramatic, and after that, we might play a cut from the mother who saw the same object. She was called out by her daughter. But here's a 50-second cut of what a young woman saw in Lamont, Illinois, tonight, just about 2 hours ago. Here we are.
2: All right.
0: And it wasn't moving. It was just sitting there in the sky. And I was driving towards it, and I went to make a turn, and it was coming closer, and then it was right above me, and it was triangular shaped, and it had lights on the end of the wings of it.
3: Mm-hmm.
0: And it was going really slow.
3: Okay.
0: And it was really low, too.
3: How long did you witness it, do you estimate, and what time did you see it, please?
0: It was around 10:30 p.m.
3: Okay. And what direction was it going? Could you estimate that?
0: It was going east.
3: It was going east, huh?
0: Yeah.
3: Okay.
0: And then later when we saw it, it was going south. It, like, turned.
3: Okay.
0: So I came in the house, and I said, Mom, you got to come out here. There's something in the sky.
3: Mm-hmm. Okay.
2: Boy.
3: So that girl, tonight, Art, we're talking about an event less than 2 hours ago, not far from Chicago, saw a huge triangle overhead. And we didn't know what to make of that until we got a call from the Sandusky, Ohio Sheriff's Office.
2: Sheriff's Office.
3: Reporting a sighting down there. But before we go to that sighting in Ohio that occurred just a few minutes after this sighting up in Illinois, if you'd permit me, let me play about a 70-second cut with regard to what this young woman's mother had to...
2: All right, Peter, just before you do that, Lamont is approximately 40 miles southwest of Chicago.
3: Okay, I'm glad to know. Interestingly, this young gal described that when they last saw the object tonight, it was going to the east, and it made a turn, and it was going to the south. I presume those are approximate directions. But let's listen to what the mother had to describe. Her daughter came in, called her out, and said, Mom, you got to look at this. Let's listen to what the mother has to report.
2: All right.
3: Here we are, about 70-second cut.
2: Sure.
0: I saw it was triangular-shaped, but it was not flying very high, but I think higher by the time I saw it than one said. And it seemed to be flying as though it was going...
3: Okay.
0: Where the point was, probably around 10:35, there were lights all around it. There was one light in the center underneath.
3: Mm-hmm.
0: And I can't remember if it was red or...
5: Red.
0: It was red. I couldn't remember if it was blue. There were blue lights on the sides. There was some white lights. It just had a ton of lights around it.
3: Mm-hmm.
0: Flying airplane sound at all. And even when there's planes going really high overhead, because we are a rural suburb and it's dark, you will hear it
3: mm-hmm.
0: at night.
3: Mm-hmm.
0: There was no sound. We were out there listening to critters.
3: Yeah. It was so silent as this object passed over them, they could hear the critters, she says.
2: That sounds just like my sighting.
3: Yeah.
2: Exciting.
3: And
2: exactly like it. What is going on, Peter?
3: Yeah. I wish I knew, Art. I'm not able to say any more than the average person on the city streets what all of this means. But I am in a privileged position, of course, to be able to have an oversight of the country and what's going on. And my impression is that these sightings are becoming more overt. These things are showing themselves much more brazenly than has been the case in the past, and it's happening much more frequently. You recall the sighting that Roger Lear and I reported on the 2nd of March that we had had in Laughlin on the 27th of February.
2: I've got a little news for you on that one. I got a lot of emails, follow-up emails to that. It was seen in Arizona.
3: Yes.
2: That same night, Peter. The same thing you saw was seen in Arizona widely.
3: Yep. I'm not surprised. There was a similar sighting in Pomona, California, that morning over a golf course. They had 30 people standing looking at a cigar over a golf course in Pomona, California on Saturday morning.
2: You mean a cigar-shaped object?
3: Yeah, exactly. Thank you. Cigar-shaped object. terminology of my business. I sometimes lose track of it. A cigar-shaped object, metallic in appearance. They had long enough to go get a set of binoculars, come back and watch it. There were sightings all over this country that morning, that afternoon, and that evening. But before we leave this sighting tonight, may I play one more cut, an audio cut of about 50 seconds duration, of what was reported to us shortly after the report you just heard came in.
2: Sure.
3: This is from a young gal who was out driving with a young friend of hers, a male friend. They saw the object coming from the west or the northwest, which is exactly where it would have been coming from after Chicago, and this is just a few minutes after the Chicago sighting. Here we go. This is Sandusky, Ohio.
5: First, we seen a really bright light, and we followed it. We got up to 85 miles per hour, got up right underneath it, and it was up in the sky, and we thought it was a big, bright star. And we're like, no, that is not a star. That's huge. So we got up right underneath it, and it was like a pyramid with 30 circular lights, and we got underneath it, and it was there for about a good few minutes, and it shot up into the sky. Like, you see a shooting star fall down. It was like a shooting star going up into the sky. I mean, it was crazy.
3: And what time did you see it, and where were you located in Ohio at the time, please?
5: I was at 101 and 268, like, combing into Clyde. It was probably, 5 minutes? We even shut off the car, and, like, you know, he got out, and I, like, just watched it. It was, like, freaky. It was, like, you know, we knew it wasn't a plane, and it was, like, flying in the sky, and we got underneath it. It wasn't a plane, and it was...
3: That was tonight.
2: Wow. You know, she said pyramid, but a pyramid is nothing but a triangle, really.
3: Yeah. I don't know whether that was an exact description. In both these cases, the observers were emotionally involved.
2: You could clearly hear it in her voice. Sure.
3: Yeah. These young gals were still up. Even though they have school or work tomorrow morning, they were still up because they couldn't go to sleep. Both of them commented on that.
2: Oh, yes, it does that to you.
3: Yep.
2: It does that to you. And, you know, a strange... When you have a sighting like that, Peter, actually, when it's occurring, you're kind of in what I would describe as a state of shock, and then you slowly come out of it, and then you start talking about it, sort of reassuring each other about what you just saw.
3: Yeah.
2: But there's a kind of a state of shock that you're in for a while, and then comes the lack of sleep. Then you begin to think about what just happened to you. But when it's actually happening, you're almost suspended.
3: Yes. What you're describing, Art, is something that I have heard over the hotline here in Seattle hundreds of times. Hundreds of times. And it has...
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1: Very close to Los Angeles proper, this past Sunday at about 5:20 in the morning, below solid overcast. You know, one thing we're always interested in is missile launches out of Vandenberg.
2: Oh, yes.
1: But I think when our listeners have heard this cut, they will agree that this cannot be ascribed to a missile or any kind of conventional aircraft.
2: You got it. We'll be right back with that. I'm Art Bell. This is Coast to Coast AF. To Peter Davenport, and just before we launch into what happened in L.A., Peter, on the phone you and I were talking, and you said something about our government. You want to repeat that?
1: Well, I'm not sure I do, Art, but I will.
2: You know, if it's something you really feel, you should say it. Because I agree with it.
1: I'm alarmed by this government. I think it's important for our listeners to know just how modest an operation this is up in Seattle. A lot of people mistake us for a Fortune 300 company, but we're not. We're about one or two, maybe three dedicated people with a couple telephone lines, an antiquated tape recorder, and a computer. And we can generate some pretty good data just with that equipment. If we can do that, I ask rhetorically, what must the U.S. government be doing in spending $300 billion of our dollars every year for defense? Obviously, they are detecting UFOs, and therefore, they are lying to the American people. It is that simple, and that concerns me.
2: Concerns me, too. It is a straight-out, bold-faced, absolute lie. It's all it can be, Peter.
1: It is the biggest lie on the planet today. The fact that these governments would have us believe, Art, that this phenomenon that you and I have been talking about now for an hour and a quarter tonight, and in fact for 4 years, is not taking place. Now, it is alarming to me because this government we have purportedly, allegedly, is representative of our interests. Why are they saying nothing?
2: Because perhaps they feel it is in our interest not to know. Now, just go back no further, if you will, than the Roswell press conference. Roswell case closed. Remember that one?
1: Yeah. It was all due to crash dummies.
2: Absolutely ludicrous. And you have to wonder why they even... In fact, how they decided. I would love to know... The people who sat around the table and decided they were going to have a press conference about Roswell to debunk the whole thing.
1: Yeah.
2: And wouldn't you love to know, I mean, there's got to be a paperwork trail a mile long about that thing.
1: Yeah, of course. I don't know much about Roswell. I find some of these cases that we talk about routinely to be even more gripping, more alarming than Roswell. Let's face it, Roswell was over half a century
2: ago.
1: The
2: one you just brought us comes to mind. 14 witnesses.
1: Yeah.
2: But, I mean... Peter, trust me, I was in the Air Force, and nothing would high-profile public like that would happen in a million years without a whole bunch of people sitting around, high-profile type, general class officers and civilians of some sort, deciding exactly what was going to be done. It's a lie.
1: Yeah. I used to be an Air Force brat for 1 year. I got a good dose of the U.S. Air Force as a kid, 14 years of age, living in East Africa, Ethiopia. I was a family friend and guest of a family that was assigned duty there. And I became quite familiar with how things are done in the military, and then I served 4 years myself.
2: Well, I sure would like to have somebody out there, Peter Gersten, are you listening, serve up a Freedom of Information request with regard to the planning of that whole Roswell press conference.
1: Yeah.
2: Anyway, Los Angeles.
1: Yeah. Let's go to Los Angeles, and I hope we have a few listeners down there tonight, because just 4 days ago there was apparently, we have only one source on this, but apparently a very dramatic event. It was not a missile launch for reasons that will become evident to our listeners here very shortly. And this was... A former LAPD officer who witnessed what you're about to hear. It's about a

0: 2 minute and 15 second cut, Art. It's a little bit longer than I like to play.
1: No, that's right.
0: But it gets interesting towards the end. Here we go. It's actually in La Mirada, which I think is about 15 miles east of Los Angeles.
1: All right.
0: This is Sunday, the 7th of March, just 4 days ago. Here we go.
2: On the 7th of March at 5:20 in the morning in suburban Los Angeles, my husband was leaving. He's a police motor officer to go to work. Under heavy cloud cover, he was standing in the driveway. He called me up to see if we were wondering if it was going to rain. Under the clouds was a large, yellow, round-shaped something. At first, we thought it might be a planet, realized it was under the cloud cover.
0: Mm-hmm.
2: We then the binoculars came out. As I came out, he said, look, a smaller portion pulled away or broke off and at a measured pace took off in a south direction and disappeared into the clouds.
0: Mm-hmm.
2: After that disappeared, the larger, and by this time I was looking through the binoculars, it was not as solid yellow or light as it would be with a star or a planet. Light and dark, light and dark, light and dark. And it then took off at also a measured pace and went in a northeasterly direction. We thought it might be something going to Edwards Air Force Base. There has been nothing in any of the papers or on TV. Frequently, things like that are called into TV stations, and they mention it on air.
0: Yeah.
2: Stay with me. This has really sort of bugged me. What is this? And we have always thought, well, we don't disbelieve. We don't believe. We just have opened. And when we saw this, the more we talked about it, why we thought this is something unusual, and it has to be it's not a natural.
0: Yes.
2: It would not show through the cloud cover. It was under the cloud cover.
0: Yep,
2: so it couldn't be showing through the clouds. There were no stars, no anything else showing.
0: Okay.
2: And it disappeared into the clouds. That was the other thing. When it did move into the this northeasterly direction, it went a ways and then just slid into the clouds.
0: How long do you estimate you watched it, please?
2: Oh, it was 3 or 4 minutes because I had time to run in the house, get the binoculars, come out, and it was still stationary. And as I was adjusting them, my husband said, look. And that's when the smaller object just sort of, and I don't know how to explain it other than, but then it seemed to come back to curve, turn.
0: Mm-hmm.
2: Whereas if something were naturally falling as a falling star, it would have just gone very quickly. This was at a measured pace.
0: So a measured pace, two objects, a large one, and according to this source, again, I wish to emphasize, Art, that it's a single source. But
1: a credible source, former police officer.
0: Credible source.
1: Yes.
0: This is the wife of the officer who's speaking.
1: Oh, I see.
0: I asked her at the end of our conversation whether she was professional, whether she worked in a responsible job. She speaks very eloquently.
1: Yes. She's
0: very precise with the language. You learn a lot about people.
1: Sure.
0: When you spend half your day on the telephone.
1: You bet.
0: Judging from their voices. She said she was. And this is a case in which the object went to the north and east after it had dropped a smaller object apparently out of the bottom of it, which slowed and stopped, and then it started moving in a methodical fashion to the southeast. I have no idea what could explain such a thing. There's nothing from this planet, in my opinion, that could explain something like that. And this is 15 miles from downtown Los Angeles, just 4 days ago.
1: Now, the only thing that would really wrap this up is if you had a witness saying they saw it too and it was a running elk.
0: Yeah. You know about that elk. The one thing that I find really upsetting, I love animals. I love wild animals in particular. And it really troubles me if these animals are being tortured or if they are dying of fright. It's a very unsettling thought to me.
1: Of course.
0: And there's not a thing we can do about it that I'm aware of.
1: And they do die of fright, don't they?
0: Yeah, of course they do. It happens in the wild all the time. I understand. I'm not a specialist in these fields, but I can just imagine some kind of Independence Day barbecue just on the far side of the moon or something like that. But, you know, I have read, I'm not a specialist in the field of animal mutilation, but there have been, and Linda Howe could really...
1: Linda certainly is.
0: ...address this. I think I've heard her say something like 30 or 40,000 cases, documented cases of farm animals...
1: I know.
0: that have been mutilated.
1: I know. You should follow up by calling Linda.
0: Yes.
1: And playing this for her. Well, no, you can't. There's nothing to play. I guess that we should get this segment to Linda so that she hears it, so she knows what's going on. I mean, this is really in her...
0: Yeah. I'll get in touch with her and let her know about this case. We wanted to make sure that it was real. We actually didn't believe it at first. We wanted to go down, talk to the people, see the place with our own eyes, look for evidence, and so on and so forth. But after our day of investigating this, I'm pretty well satisfied that this is a real case.
1: Well, I told Linda that you had something going that was in her area, and she was chafing at the bit, but I wouldn't tell her about it because I didn't really... exactly know all the details, and I was sort of sworn to silence until we put it on the air tonight. So
0: I'll apologize to her. I thought of her, and I didn't want to raise dust unless I had really something in hand.
1: Hear you. Anything else, Peter?
0: There's all sorts of stuff going on. You know, Roger Lear and I were on the 2nd of March talking about our sighting in Laughlin, Nevada on the 27th of September, that Saturday night at the end of the UFO Congress. Apparently, you've gotten some information about that, but just yesterday, we received a report from a gentleman who saw apparently those same objects, those mm-hmm. same five objects in the night sky.
1: Many, many people saw those objects, Peter.
0: Yes. He was in Chloride, Arizona, which I estimate is about 20 miles, maybe to the northeast, maybe east-northeast of Laughlin. And we got the report. I read it with eager delight because it tended to confirm the sighting that 50 of us had had right on the western bank of the Colorado River. And I quickly wrote him back asking him how he had found us, whether he had heard the broadcast on the 2nd of March. He said no, he didn't know about us, hadn't heard the broadcast.
1: Mm-hmm.
0: The interesting thing about his report, Art, is he was 20 or 30 miles to the east of the observers.
1: Right.
0: That Roger and I were standing with in Laughlin, Nevada. And the objects were even to the east of him.
1: Of him. All right, well, I had a whole raft. I should have talked to you about this. I had a whole raft of emails from people who saw these objects, Peter.
0: Yeah.
1: Not just on that night, but on several consecutive nights at about the same time.
0: Mm-hmm. Yeah. I'm not surprised, Art. And what this this one report we got from Chloride seems to tell me, if in fact he was looking at the objects at the same time we in the group of 50 over in Laughlin were looking at them, what it tells me is that the objects that we could see must have been 20 or 30 miles away from us, and they were quite prominent. They were not large, but they were prominent, which means that they must have been sizable. We're talking about something that must have been... I'm only guessing now, I have not worked this out, 30, 40, 50 meters in diameter and highly luminous for us to have been seen, to have been able to see them from 20 or 30 miles away.
1: People frequently ask if UFOs wish to visit Earth or be seen near Earth, why would they have luminosity? Why would they have lights?
0: Yeah, I don't know.
1: unless they want to be seen.
0: Yeah. This woman who just reported from La Mirada, she pointed out that there were alternating sections on this thing. Light, dark, light, dark, light, dark.
1: I hear you.
0: And we hear that all the time. In fact, it's reminiscent of a report from the 2nd of February that I think I played on an earlier program of Coast from Sicklerville, New Jersey. It's about 15, 20 miles southeast of Philadelphia. That's exactly what the woman reported she allegedly had seen on the 2nd of February this year. There's consistency between these reports.
1: But, I mean, even our own government, our own Air Force, we've got stealth fighters, we've got stealth bombers, we've got black helicopters, and if we don't want them seen at night, they don't get seen.
0: Yeah. Imagine a technology that might be thousands, millions, or billions of years older than ours. When we encounter it, it will probably look like magic to us.
1: Mm-hmm.
0: Pure magic.
1: Listen, the first mass mind experiment I did about 2 years and 2 weeks ago. The first experiment I dared toy with in my reckless early days was to try and get millions of people to concentrate on craft showing themselves above a major U.S. city. That was the first mass experiment we did. 2 weeks later, almost to this very day, we had incredible occurrences in Phoenix, Arizona.
0: Yeah. I don't know what to make of that. That's certainly not my field.
1: I know.
0: It is clear. It is clear from my vantage point up here in Seattle that we're dealing with something that we do not understand. It is vastly beyond what grasp of technology we have on this planet, and I am prepared to give lend considerable ear to any assertion in the field of ufology, because the more we learn, the more confused we become, and it is clear that something is going on.
1: The only thing that seems clear is, as you suggested, frankly, earlier, that this is the biggest lie in the world.
0: Yeah. You know, going back to that issue for a moment, if I may, I see we're coming up on a break here shortly, but the thing that confuses me about the government issue and UFOs is how could our government continue the lie through generations of elected officials? I mean, presidents, members of Congress, generations of people in the military. It's now been 50 years since the, over 50 years, almost 52 years now, since the so-called modern era of ufology began with Roswell, or with Ken Arnold, actually, over the state of Washington.
1: Right.
0: And that's a lot of people who have passed through fairly responsible positions in our government, and yet all of them have remained silent, with a few notable exceptions. Barry Goldwater pressed
1: right.
0: this. Governor Carter actually pressed it. You know, he made at least two promises that I'm aware of in the summer of 1976 when he was running for the office of president. He said he would never lie to the American people, and when he was asked about his written UFO report that he submitted to NICAP in 1973, he said were he elected to be elected president, he would square with the American people on UFOs.
1: Well, I know, but I think that presidents get into office, they get elected, and then somebody sits them down and talks to them about reality.
0: Yep.
1: All right, Peter, hold on. We're at the bottom of the hour. When we come back, we're going to reminisce about 2 years ago and what happened. It was surely non-trivial. You'll hear the voices. We'll be right back. I have one for Peter. Peter, are you there?
0: I'm here.
1: I'm going to read you one. All right. This just came in. Now, over the last several days, we have been having a rather large magnetic storm. The sun really is kicking up a hissy fit these days. And I just got this fax, which says, Art, pilot sees spectacular northern lights display tonight. Check this out. Art, I'm a commercial airline pilot. While en route from Milwaukee, Wisconsin to Minneapolis, Minnesota this evening at about 11:30 p.m., I was treated to a spectacular northern lights display in the northern sky. Now, that's not why I'm writing to you, because I've been treated to many shows in the past. Main reason I'm writing to you tonight is not what I saw, but what I physically felt. I noticed my face had the same feeling as when you lay in the sun getting a suntan on the beach. My skin on my face was very, very warm, almost like I had a fever. The captain stated that he was experiencing the same conditions as I. Once we descended below the overcast clouds over Minneapolis, our conditions disappeared. I have never, in my 15 years of flying, experienced anything like this. Signed, Paul, first officer for a major airline in the Midwest. Pretty weird, huh?
0: I don't know what to make of that. It brings to mind an incident that occurred on the 27th of February, 1996, in the vicinity of Saginaw, Michigan. Twin-engine turboprop had a disc right on its nose. It attempted to dive away from it. The disc went all the way through the overcast with it. But I have no way of knowing whether what these gentlemen experienced in any way UFO related, of course, but that is a very interesting story. Can sunstorms, solar storms do that, do you know?
1: Well, Peter, I didn't think so. Now, I know that there are issues at altitude during geomagnetic storms.
0: Mm-hmm.
1: But I have never heard of anybody describing those kind of physical effects ever. And the captain, you know, I mean, here we have a captain and first officer both saying the same thing. So I don't know how to categorize this one, except I sure would like to talk to the fellow.
0: That is truly bizarre. We would like very much to get a report from them over our website. The online report form allows a person just in 5 minutes to capture data like that, send it to us, and we'll post it.
1: They won't jeopardize their job that way, Peter.
0: Yeah. We don't release names, addresses, or phone numbers, so they can keep it more or less anonymous.
1: Anonymous as it was when I just read it?
0: Yeah. Okay. Although if somebody wants to find out who they are, of course, they could go to the flight number and the time and so on and so forth,
1: yeah,
0: and figure
1: exactly,
0: it out.
1: Exactly.
0: But
1: and so I absolutely believe purely what this fellow has said to me,
0: mm-hmm.
1: but I wouldn't jeopardize his job. I know a good friend of mine is John Lear, and he used to investigate this kind of thing, and it cost him a job with a major airline.
0: I remember the story.
1: Sure. It's a true story. So they don't report these things, as we well know. Listen, two years ago, it would have been about this hour, wouldn't it?
0: It would have almost to the minute, Art, I think. Almost to the minute, is when we were on the air talking about what had just happened.
1: In Phoenix,
0: Arizona. It's ironic. And, you know, this past week I've sent out copies of a two-page press release that I prepared and circulated to wire services, to local newspapers here, local television stations, people all across the country, NPR, sent out several dozen of these things, faxed them out, and I have yet to have a single news organization or medium call back to get clarification, to seek more information, to acknowledge receipt. You know, I think these people in the press must think we're idiots or something. I do not understand why people in the press are not going after this story. This is the biggest story that we've had in 2,000 years.
1: Yes, sir.
0: And it is going uncovered, save for one news outlet in the world, and that is Coast to Coast and Dreamland. You know, you did the earliest coverage on the Phoenix lights. I think you had it on within an hour.
1: Yeah, as it was happening, actually. Still happening.
0: Yeah, exactly. We went on at 11 o'clock that night. I think you were starting your broadcast at 11 back
1: then. Phones were absolutely going berserk.
0: Yeah.
1: It was a night I'll never, ever forget. And you've got a couple of sound clips from back then, don't you?
0: Yeah, we sure do. We can play a couple more here tonight if you'd like.
1: Sure.
0: But, yeah, that was a wild night for us. It was one of those nights where you don't even believe what people are telling you. They're telling you that the object stopped over them,
1: mm-hmm.
0: and they had to hold their arms out in a V about 60 degrees out to touch the right hand and the left hand wingtips of the object that was hovering motionless directly overhead them at an altitude. You know, we estimate, and you've probably heard this already, Art, we may have discussed this on a program in the past, the object, and we think there were several of them that night, 2 years ago, the object that stopped just south of Camelback Mountain in Phoenix was somewhere between 1 and 3 miles in width. 1 and 3 miles, and it hovered there for an estimated 4 to 5 minutes.
1: Now, remember, folks, Phoenix is not your hick little city. There are, in the Phoenix area, roughly 2 million people or better. This is a major U.S. metropolitan area, though it's in the desert. It's a gigantic area, but just a major U.S. metropolitan area.
0: Yep. 75 miles wide, 50 miles from north to south.
1: Right. Not Podunk, Nevada, or Wyoming, or whatever, but a major U.S. population center.
0: Yep. Let me play a little cut here, Art. It's just a short piece, about 30, 40 seconds maybe, but it comes from Prescott Valley, I believe is the one I'm going to play here. It has a family looking at this object that is going to the west of them and heading south. I think the gentleman actually cites the fact that they think it turned.
1: Mm-hmm.
0: But this is what was seen over Prescott Valley as it was coursing south to Phoenix within probably a minute of this broadcast or of this telephone conversation. The object was approaching Phoenix 30 or 40 miles to the south. But let me just play this, and this will give our listeners who are not familiar with the Phoenix lights an idea of what happened 2 years ago tonight. Here we go.
3: Well, I was outside with my wife and my two boys,
0: uh-huh.
3: and we were looking to the almost west at about 8:20,
0: uh-huh.
3: and there was it was like a diamond formation,
0: uh-huh.
3: and five red lights, pretty good spread, and
0: uh-huh.
3: The very front craft had a white light, like a landing light.
0: Uh-huh.
3: So I went and got my binoculars to look at them, and they had solid lights, and they were moving very slow.
0: Uh-huh.
3: And so I thought maybe at first it was helicopters, but then because I've seen them, you know, do the dusting at night in L.A. and things like that,
0: yeah.
3: They're moving as slow as that. And they came overhead. They still had their solid red lights on. There were five of them, and
0: uh-huh.
3: each one had a solid red light, except
0: uh-huh.
3: for the nose one, and didn't make a sound.
0: Uh-huh.
3: And they came by very slow, and they stayed in perfect formation.
0: Yeah.
3: And they passed us, and they banked to the southeast, almost sideways, and stayed in perfect formation.
0: Uh-huh. Mm-hmm.
3: It was amazing.
0: I think it may have been one object you were looking at.
3: Well, I could see stars.
0: Uh-huh.
3: You know, I had uh-huh. my binoculars out, and I have very powerful binoculars.
0: Yeah.
3: I couldn't make out any shapes.
0: Uh-huh.
3: But I saw a star pass through at the formation.
0: Yeah.
1: Mm-hmm.
0: You know, that is approximately, I think Prescott Valley is at least 40 miles north of Phoenix. And there are still people to this day, even UFO investigators, who claim that this incident 40 miles north of Phoenix was caused by flares that were released at least 62 miles to the southwest of Phoenix.
1: I know.
0: In other words, almost 100 miles between this gentleman's physical location and those alleged flares.
1: Those would be some flares.
0: Yeah. And in addition, let it be said as well that this sighting took place, this gentleman cited the time of 8:20 p.m., and the flares were not launched until at least an hour and 10 minutes later, perhaps more like an hour and a half later. And there are still people who argue passionately, attempt to argue cogently, although that doesn't work, of course, that the whole thing was caused by flares.
1: Mm.
0: And it is terribly alarming to me. You know, if the government can bury this one, if they can get away with this one, Art...
1: They can bury anything.
0: They can do anything. And that's the reason that it's imperative that we keep this subject before the American people.
1: Well, I remember that the city of Phoenix claimed that they had a few calls about it. And now, I can tell you right now that I had hundreds and hundreds of calls. The phones were going totally crackers.
0: Yeah.
1: And so then I think there was somebody else who reported just a few calls in Phoenix, just totally unreasonable. And then we'll play one more. I think you've got one more, don't you?
0: Yeah, I do.
1: And then the strangest thing of all occurred after this massive sighting. There was dead silence. I mean, there was nothing in the press. There was nothing.
0: Yeah.
1: And 3 months went by. 3 months went by. And then all of a sudden, on the same day, CNN, NBC, ABC, CBS, all of them broke this story like it had happened 2 hours ago.
0: Yeah.
1: At the same time.
0: One slight exception, and it's noteworthy, and the young gal who wrote the only article that appeared, that I'm aware of, that appeared on the 14th of March, the day after, Laura from the Prescott Daily Courier.
1: No, but I'm talking about national.
0: National news, there was nothing.
1: Until 3 months later, and then it came all at once. Now,
0: yeah.
1: You can only puzzle about why.
0: Yeah. 2 weeks ago, one of the slides I showed during my presentation at the UFO Congress, and the bulk of my presentation was on the Phoenix case, is my telephone bill that clearly shows my calls to Luke Air Force Base that night,
1: sure.
0: A call or two to Pahrump, Nevada, and the next day, the 14th of March, calls all over the country to Philadelphia, to Los Angeles, and so on, and we couldn't give the data away. I think it's probably that people didn't believe it, or I don't know just what goes through the mind of somebody in the press. I am developing a theory, Art, that these people in the press are sitting too close to their monitors, and the
1: radiation.
0: The radiation is affecting the neocortex a bit. And in the case of news anchors, I think it may be hairspray that is migrating through the cranium into the neocortex.
1: This is really going to help you get future things on the air, Peter.
0: I'm sure of that. It's finally beginning to break. There's been some very good coverage recently, but it's very sparse given the importance of this phenomenon. Let me play a little cut from Phoenix. This is a woman in Phoenix who's describing. Bear in mind, the gentleman who just whose voice we just heard described the thing going to the southeast. This woman describes it, I think, coming from the northwest, if I recall. I'm going on memory now. But the two reports link the Prescott and Phoenix, and it gives us almost an unbroken track of this object. Let's see what we have here. I'm not exactly sure myself, Art, but I think it's about a 30-second cut.
1: Let's
0: see what we have here.
1: Sure.
4: About 10 minutes ago, I saw in the northeastern sky over Phoenix a formation of lights that gave the brilliance and size of stars.
0: Uh-huh.
4: However, it was in a formation of a triangle. There were five lights.
0: Uh-huh.
4: At the top point of the triangle, there were three lights, one at the tip and then one at either side.
0: Uh-huh.
4: There were two other lights on the bottom point of what would be a triangle shape.
0: No, I can't. And it was to the northeast of her. She was on the northeast corner of Phoenix looking northeast, and the flares were probably 70 or 80 miles behind her to the southwest. And newspapers, people in the press, people in the Air Force are still arguing passionately, Art, that the whole thing was caused by a bunch of flares dumped out by some Air Force A-10s on a bombing run.
1: Total hogwash.
0: Yeah.
1: Hundreds and hundreds of calls. It was a major sighting above a major U.S. city, and it went dead for 3 months, and then all of a sudden, boom, there it was.
0: Yep.
1: So you guys tell us. All right, look, we're going to wrap this up. But, Peter, I want to do as I've done before, and your organization, not Fortune 500, is a very small organization with a computer, a couple phones, a couple of volunteers, and it operates on
0: Shoestring budget.
1: I was going to say fumes. You know, if you're in an airplane, you operate on fumes. So
0: yeah.
1: If people want to donate a couple of bucks, a few bucks to you, to keep the phones running up there, where do they send it?
0: Yeah, I'll give out the address. And let me just say, Art, that people have been very generous. It's making a big, big difference, knowing that we don't have to dip into our own savings to pay the phone bill up here. But let me give the address now. It's the National UFO Reporting Center, and it's P.O. Box 45623. The next line is University Station. That's the name of a post office. And it's Seattle, Washington, and the zip code is 98145. That address again is P.O. Box 45623, University Station, Seattle, Washington, and the zip code is 98145. And let me say, if people have reports, Art,
1: yes,
0: we are being absolutely deluged with information up here. It's a torrent. And if they have sightings they would like to report, particularly if they're past sightings, we invite them, please go to our website. There's an online report form. They can take 5 or 10 minutes to record a sighting or an unusual event, send it to us. We don't have to take all the information over the telephone. That's a big help. And our website address is one of those very easy to remember ones. It's www.ufocenter.com. That's ufocenter.com.
1: All right. And there is a phone number. If something is happening, breaking news right now, then there is a report it right now number, right?
0: There is indeed. And our telephone hotline in Seattle is area code 206-722-3000. That number again is area code 206-722-3000.
1: All right. And again, folks, if you can spare a few bucks, would they make a check out to the National UFO Reporting Center?
0: If they would, please. 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
1: All right. National UFO Reporting Center, P.O. Box 45623. That's P.O. 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Peter, thank you. As always, thank you so much.
0: Thank you, Art. It's always a privilege to be here.
1: Eyes to the skies, folks. I'm Art Bell. This is Coast.

0: 95. This is Coast to Coast AM from the Kingdom of Nye.
1: It is that. Good morning, everybody. All right, I'm going to switch gears radically for a second. I'm going to tell you about something that, well, you can digest it for yourself and decide what it all means. All right? As you know, I've lost a lot of close friends in the last year, year and a half. One of them was an ex-FBI agent named John, and prior to his untimely death, he had the flu for about 3 weeks. Earlier today, I talked to Danion Brinkley, who's a friend of mine, and he's had the flu now for, I don't know, 5 or 6 days, and it just converted itself to pneumonia. And about everybody I know has been getting the flu, and it's been quickly converting to pneumonia. Maybe it's unusual, maybe it's not. I think it is. Let me read this to you. Hi, Art. Everyone I know has this strange cold/flu combination. It's been going around this winter. In fact, I have it now again, and this is the fourth time in the last 4 months that I've contracted it. But the reason for this short note is, last night, I went to a movie, and it was surprising to me that before the flick began, there was a public service type message asking people to call the I Got Flu number. The message was not a moving commercial announcement, but just an ad. Now, whoever is doing this health research is advertising in the movie theaters for feedback. And then I just got this media alert from the National Flu Surveillance Network. Late peak for flu season poses unique dangers. This is from the National Flu Surveillance Network. Oklahoma City. Experts with the National Flu Surveillance Network are warning the peak of the flu season is striking late this year, posing an unexpected health risk from influenza into March, a time when physicians and patients are lowering their guard against it. Peak influenza time is a dangerous time. Commonly during peak season, it is easy to assume all flu-like illnesses are flu. A clinical diagnosis for flu in the doctor's office without a definitive influenza test can allow a diagnosis of bacterial illness to be missed, which can result in unnecessary deaths. Influenza will likely continue this year into April because of the lateness of this particular season. So, there you have it. And I echo what the person who sent the first fax is saying. Just about everybody I know has been stricken, if not once, possibly multiple times. Many of them beginning to turn into pneumonia, then you turn quickly to antibiotics, which are seemingly having much less effect right now. So I just thought I'd drop that on you and let you all digest it for whatever it's worth or not worth. Revisiting a couple of earlier topics, listen to this one from Joni in Arvada, Colorado. Art, I have a secondhand child incident. Several years ago, I was given this account by a friend. She was driving with her 3-year-old niece. Her niece suddenly simply said, "Auntie, do we have to keep doing this?" My friend replied, "Yes, honey, we have to keep driving until we get there." Her niece quickly responded, no, I mean dying and being born again and dying and being born again and dying and being born again. Or this. Art, when I was between the ages of 3 or 4, I was in the car with my mother and sister, whom we just picked up from school. I was being my usual rambunctious self when Mom asked me to pipe down. For the next couple of minutes, I was still, but then, according to my mother, I said something that came as a total surprise to both of them. While looking out the window, I calmly said, "I wish I could go back to California to see my 2 sons. My mother and my sister looked at each other, then my sister looked back at me to see if I was just kidding around, which I was and still am apt to do. She told me that I was still looking out the window and looking wistful and sad. And when she turned to tell my mother that she should probably check on me, that's when I started to bounce around the back seat again. When asked about what I had just said, I had no recollection of it. But I'll tell you one thing, Art. I was born in Iowa and have always longed to move to California. I guess it shouldn't be any surprise to me. These are really interesting stories to me. Do you think it true that we come back again and again and again? The evidence would seem certainly to point that direction, wouldn't it? When you hear these stories, how does it make you feel? I have a special message from men about male potency and performance. Today, I'm going to be interviewing for Dreamland this Sunday Dr. Charles Emmons, author of At the Threshold, UFOs, Science, and the New Age. And what this really is all about is actually what Peter was talking about a little while ago. The incredible number of obvious sightings that we're having and the government's reaction to them. It should be a very, very interesting program, and you can catch it on broadcast.com if you're here at 1 o'clock in the afternoon later today. Should be a very, very interesting program. You can even interact and call, and then, of course, the broadcast itself, commercial broadcast, will be on Sunday. Now, next week, I'm not going to do Dreamland. Ramona is my wife. The show is going to be about the craft, something Ramona knows a bit about, with Dr. Evelyn Paglini, somebody who knows a whole lot about the craft. And so my wife, she'll probably cringe, something of a practitioner, will interview Dr. Paglini, a professional practitioner. And I'm going to sit here and just listen. Do the spots, introduce Linda Howe, and then she will do the body of the show. First time ever, I think. That'll be the following week, a week from today, actually. So there you have it. If you're ready, we're going back to open lines. Anything you want to talk about in open lines is fair game. Anything at all. Here we go. First time caller line, you're on the air. Hi.
2: Hi, Art. My name is Eric. I'm calling from San Luis Obispo, California, KGLW 1340.
1: Yes, sir. That's the way to do a promo.
2: great show tonight with Peter. Something occurred to me. If we make the assumption that there are indeed big ships out there that are, you know, quarter mile, 3 miles big.
1: Right.
2: And that they are of terrestrial origin, where would they store these things? Or would they have a permanent camouflage? They'd have to show up somewhere on the ground. Where would you store a mile-wide craft?
1: Well, number one, I'm willing to believe that we have achieved perhaps even anti-gravitic technology or back-engineered it. You know, the area near where I live. But
2: yeah.
1: I'm not willing to believe that we have created a craft a mile in size. Although one might argue that if you have anti-gravitic technology, a craft a mile wide in size, or a mile in size, it might not be at all difficult. But where, as you point out, would you hide something of that size? I have no answer for you.
2: Yeah. Well, I appreciate it.
1: Okay, sir. To that one, I have absolutely, I have simply no answer. I have no idea where you... Under the ocean? Maybe on the ocean floor? Just a guess, off the hip guess. Wild card line, you're on the air. Hi. Hello?
3: Yes.
1: Yes, you're on the air, sir.
3: Art.
1: Yes.
3: This is Gerald. I'm from Centerville, Tennessee.
1: Yes, Gerald.
3: And,
1: that's the state where people marry their cars, or they drive.
3: Yeah, or shoot them.
1: Or shoot them.
3: A man the other day shot his 90 times because it wouldn't run.
1: He emptied three 30-round clips of an AK-47 into it.
3: Yes, he did.
1: There in Tennessee. And then, all the while, some other guy's trying to marry his car.
3: Trying to marry his car. We don't know whether to shoot them or love them.
1: That's kind of like women in a lot of ways, actually.
3: Art, I missed... last week during the UFO special on the Learning Channel, I believe it was.
4: Yes, uh-huh.
3: I came in at the end of, in Brazil, three girls were talking about seeing a alien, so they described it.
4: Yes, sir, I am familiar with that sighting.
3: What happened? Can you please tell me?
4: I had a number of UFO investigators whose names won't come to mind right now who came back and related these interviews to me. But yes, oh yes, they saw not just a craft, but they saw the creatures from the craft, these little girls, and they gave identical accounts, very specific accounts of what they saw, these creatures they saw. Now, again, again, sir, how can there be this many extremely credible close encounters without our government being aware of it? They are aware of it, is the answer, and therefore it is, as Peter said, the biggest lie ever told.
3: That's true. You know, in this case, you would hope that governments like, say, Brazil would not be like the U.S. government and cover it up.
4: Well, governments, sir, tend to be kind of the same. They really do, whether whatever form of government they are, ours, parliamentary, even dictatorships, they all tend to be secretive. Secretive is the stuff of which governments are made. They are secretive. And from that secrecy, they derive their power. Or at least a portion of their power. That's where their power comes from. Even our government. There's power in secrecy because you can move black budgets and money that people don't even know about all over the place, and that is a lot of power. Money is power. Secrecy is power. So governments tend to be the same no matter their makeup. East of the Rockies, you're on the air. Hi.
5: Well, hi, Art.
4: Hi.
5: I'm afraid I may have this bacteriological flu that's going around here.
4: How long have you had it?
5: Well, I've had it about a week. I've known others around here. Seems like every third or fourth person has picked this thing up.
4: Yes, I'm very
5: The
4: very
5: only thing
4: aware.
5: I hear that seems to knock it loose is colloidal silver or what they're calling oxygen therapy. One thing I wanted to pass out to people, there's an awful lot of talk here lately about Russians possibly preparing for a first strike. And I just thought I'd share with people that there has been a warning by a group, Prophecy Club, that says that when there's internal fighting here, sort of an internal revolution, like when Ed Daines indicated they may be coming for our guns, that that's the time that they're going to take advantage of and do the first strike. So if people want to check that out, they are on the web by that name. So I think it'd be a good idea, since things are getting kind of weird. You do know about the military down in Andrews and
4: Pre-positioning
5: in the 10 FEMA regions. And here in the Bloomington, Indiana area, Art, we're getting FEMA public service ads like you just wouldn't believe. National Guard ads
4: of what,
5: like you just
4: of what,
5: believe.
4: Of what sort? What is FEMA advertising?
5: Like what kind of ads? Well, they're feely good self-promotional ads. They're talking about tornadoes, having a few days' worth of food, basically trying to make themselves look good. There is a publication called The Spotlight that in 1992 produced a paper called FEMA versus Your Constitutional Rights.
4: Yeah, I know, but they're kind of a right-wing nut type publication.
5: Well, I happen to think that they've been telling the truth a lot more than the left-wing nuts out there, like Communist News Network and the others. They do show the executive orders in that publication, which are on the government's Federal Register, right in the WhiteHouse.gov website, and they've been incrementally moving toward FEMA as the secret government for quite some time now.
4: But
5: who's been telling us the truth?
4: I honestly believe that both are equal misrepresentations. Both. In other words, I have never given what I read in the Spotlight much credence. Now, that doesn't mean that occasionally the Spotlight doesn't give something right. But then your obvious bias was shown when you call it the Communist News Network. It's CNN. And I don't think of CNN as a Communist News Network. I think of CNN, for the most part, as one of the better news outlets in the country. Maybe not as good as I considered them to be at the beginning when they first began broadcasting, but still really excellent. So I don't think CNN is communist. And I don't think that the Spotlight is particularly a publication that I would gravitate to. I don't think either one of those things is true, personally. East of the Rockies, you're on the air. Hi.
6: Hello. Is this Art?
4: Yes, sir.
6: This is Marty out here in Tennessee.
4: Another Tennessee, two Tennessee calls in a row. Hey, Marty,
6: yeah.
4: Turn your radio off, please.
6: Yeah, okay, it is off.
4: All right.
6: What I was wanting to ask you is them Majestic 12 files.
4: Yes.
6: There's a one upside down on that one and a backwards beat.
4: There's a what now?
6: The date on the November the 12th.
4: Yes.
6: The one is upside down.
4: Okay.
6: And it's got a backwards beat.
4: Which means to you what?
6: Is that document been messed with, or?
4: Oh, now how would I know?
6: Okay, and another thing I wanted to ask you is on the date where it was addressed to Kennedy.
4: Yes.
6: And Kenny, that's awful close to his assassination date.
4: Uh-huh. Well, I imagine there were a lot of things addressed to the president close to his assassination date.
6: I'm a skeptic like you. I read stuff several times before I believe what I see or read.
4: Yeah, good for you.
6: But I just thought, you know, I might be able to answer some of that, but I figured that was a pretty far-fetched.
4: I appreciate your call, sir, and I will, I'll check out what you just mentioned with respect to the documents. West of the Rockies, you're on the air. Good morning.
7: Good morning, Art. How are you?
4: Okay.
7: This is Tim in California.
4: Yes, Tim.
7: And there's a couple things I'd like to say. You have some excellent guests, and you have an excellent show. Okay, there's some things that I'd like to let our audiences know.
4: Spit them out.
7: Okay. For one thing, the reason that we have physical life is to grow our spirits. And it's interesting that there's not one person on the planet that's going to take 1 cent with them when they die. And it just blows my mind that people are so focused on that inwardness when there's the other end of the spectrum of the outwardness, considering you look in the Egyptian pyramids of the drawings of showing the thousands of people with stars above their head. Those are people that emit their energies. You know, they're focusing their lives in the...
4: Well, you know what? I'm fed up with the whole thing, and I think that we should work on being able to take some of it with us when we go.
7: Well, take our spirit with us, absolutely.
4: No. I'm talking about CDs, investments of various sorts, money.
7: Yeah, memories.
4: Yes, I want to be able to take cars, women. There are a number of things that I rather feature I want to take with me, and I'm fed up with being told that I can't do it.
7: Well, I mean, there really isn't anyone that's going to take physical things with them. I mean, we're only going to take spiritual things with us, our learning experiences, you know.
4: But
7: our...
4: that's such a limited view you're taking there. I mean, I want my car with me when I go.
7: Well, of course, you know.
4: Well, so there's got to be a way that this can be worked out. Listen, I've got to run. We're at the bottom of the hour. I appreciate your call. I mean, everybody's always saying that. Can't take it with you. Well, I'm fed up with that, and I want to take some of it, at least, with me. Got to be a way to do that. Maybe one CD and my car. I really want my car. Oh, yeah, my wife, too.
8: 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This is Coast to Coast AM with Art Bell. Now again... here's Art.
4: Once again, here I am. Top of the morning, everybody. That was then. Where all we had to worry about was our car and maybe the gal. And today we have a lot more. We're coming up on Y2K rather quickly now, aren't we? And even conservative organizations are recommending that you store some food. At the very least, that you have food for, they say, a few days. I think they're being rather optimistic. But we'll see. if you want quality stored food, real stored food that will have a shelf life of about a decade, be ready for you any time during that decade. And remember, with stored food, if nothing happens, cool. Eat your investment, you know, because it's actually good. I would like to recommend the J. Michael Stevens Group, and they have been in the stored business a lot longer than Y2K has been looming publicly. They're in Salt Lake City. 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They use containers that don't leak. Of that, you can be sure. They use food that is not foreign sourced and possibly contaminated. They are an extremely reputable company that cares about people. 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Do you follow me? 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Now, that may change. Most companies have about 6 months out now waiting list. They don't, because they've been gearing up for this for a long time. The number to call if you want information is 1-800-377-0700. You can call it right now, and you should, shouldn't you? 1-800-377-0700. Tomorrow night, Ed Dames is going to be here. You're definitely not going to want to miss that one. He is going to give us the results of his viewing of the Devil's Workshop. What do you think he means by the Devil's Workshop?
9: This week is People's 25th anniversary issue. 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Remember Diane, Audrey, and all the people we've loved and lost. 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
4: Mike writes, he's in Armagosa Valley here in Nevada, and that's just very close by. And he writes something that's pretty sobering. Dear Art, 2 weeks ago, PBS Las Vegas Channel 10 aired an episode of The American Experience about the influenza epidemic of 1918, 400,000 to 600,000 dead. In October of 1918... 195,000 people died in America from influenza. On the show, they said the reason we don't see this in the history books is because it was so horrible that we virtually have more or less erased it from our national memory. This flu struck men in their prime, 25 to 35 years of age, more than any other group. Few facts you might not know about it. Of course, this flu struck everybody at every age. In the beginning, the government denied the problem. There was such a shortage of caskets that caskets became very valuable. Caskets had to be guarded in order to prevent theft. More people died of this epidemic than all of the wars in America combined. I never heard of any of this until the program aired. We really have erased this from our history. Can you imagine 195,000 people dying in 1 month? People wore masks that were cloth. For a virus, they said that was like trying to stop dust with chicken wire. The masks did nothing. They showed, in fact, photographs of baseball teams playing baseball with the masks on. All of that happened. West of the Rockies, you're on the air. Hello.
10: Hello. I'm calling from Idaho.
4: Idaho.
10: This is Matthias. And I'm calling about yesterday's show.
4: Yes, sir.
10: Something that struck me was that... He said that the conscious mind had no past memory. And my thing was that if it had no memory, how could they recall this through hypnosis?
4: Well, the no conscious recollection, sir.
10: No conscious.
4: The recollection comes only through the unconscious. He was very clear about that.
10: Okay. Another thing you said that was you had never.
11: 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And now, Art Bell.

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1: If you count your fingers, when you count them again, a different number of fingers will appear. Because in dreams, nothing appears the same twice.
2: That's pretty cool.
1: Yeah, I
2: want you to work on, if you're good at that, then maybe you can work on something for me.
1: Okay.
2: I want to be able to take some of what I have with me when I go.
1: Mm-hmm.
2: So, would you see what you can do in that arena?
1: What are you trying to ask me?
2: Well, you know how they always say you can't take it with you.
1: Mm-hmm.
2: Well, I want to take it with me.
1: So how would you do that?
2: Well, that's my question to you. I mean, you've done things I haven't, so help me out here.
1: Okay.
2: A car, maybe some radio equipment, CD, bank account, women. You know.
1: Yeah, well, why don't you go ahead and try the process of this and see how it works out for you. It takes a little while, and it's, you know, it takes a little practice of it, but I've gotten it down.
2: You're referring to the dreams, right?
1: Yes.
2: Okay, all right. Well, all right, I'll give it a shot. I'm willing to try anything once, some things twice. Yeah, I think we need to start an entire new movement here. Now, I know this is not going to be considered particularly spiritual by some out there, but I'm tired of people telling me I can't take it with me. Now, think how that would change things if you could take things with you. It would change everything, wouldn't it? Our outlook on everything. If you could just take a few things with you, or even substantial numbers of things. Hell with inheritance. Take it with you. International Line, you're on the air. Hello.
3: Good evening, Art.
2: Good evening to you, sir. Trucking along in Canada somewhere.
3: You got it. It's Jeff here again.
2: Yes, sir.
3: Just two things tonight. Thinking of the anniversary of the Phoenix Lights, wanted to say hi, Fritz. And,
2: Fritz,
3: you know, you're talking about being able to take it with you when you go?
2: Yes.
3: I think that's a person's perception of heaven. My perfect heaven is it's all going to be there when I get there.
2: Well,
3: I don't have to take it with me because it'll be waiting for me when I get there.
2: Well, maybe it will. But, I mean, the way it works now, in the meantime, your widow's going to be flying around in a new little sporty car. You know.
3: She can have her new little sporty car, because when I get up to heaven, going to be three women, a sports car, hockey, football. And, I mean, the fridge is going to be full of what I want.
2: Yeah, I hear you.
3: Going to be there waiting for me.
2: Women to bring you beer, right?
3: You got it.
2: All right. Thanks for the call, sir. In our little car. West of the Rockies, you're on the air. Hello.
4: Hey, how's it going, Art?
2: Well, it's going.
4: Anyway, I was just wondering. I actually wish I could have talked to your guest, but I never got the chance. You never had the open lines.
2: You mean Peter?
4: Yeah.
2: Well, Peter, I guess you could do open lines, but it's not exactly a subject that necessarily lends itself to open lines because he's kind of reporting.
4: Yeah. Well, I just wanted to see if they actually had done an autopsy on the elk that they had found.
2: Answer, no.
4: Uh-huh.
2: They didn't. But can you imagine an elk on the forest floor for 9 days without being touched by predators? No way.
4: Actually, I used to work at a slaughterhouse, so I know exactly what it would be like. We've had some pretty nasty stuff go through there. Anyway, another thing is potential theory. What if they were supposedly abducting our animals to try and somehow create an alternative food source for themselves on their own planet? I mean, what happens if their source of food doesn't grow, say, as quick as ours? Because, I mean, within a year to 2 years, you have a full-grown animal.
2: Well, I like Peter's idea of some sort of E.T. barbecue going on the far side of the moon.
4: Yeah, hey, there you go.
2: All right.
4: Another thing.
2: Yes?
4: I seen something in the sky tonight. Now, I'm not saying alien or nothing, but what I seen looked like a meteor. And as well,

0: watching it, and it lasted about 2 seconds, but just at the end,
1: yes,
0: before it disappeared, it let out a bright flash.
1: Well, that happens. That does happen. Yeah, it does happen, sir. In other words, when it finally encounters the thicker part of the atmosphere, there is virtually a detonation that does occur. So a meteor, I've seen meteors do that myself. Personally, I like the fireballs. First time caller line, you're on the air. Hello.
2: Hi, Art. This
1: turn,
2: is Dan
1: off
2: calling from Colorado.
1: Okay, off with the radio.
2: Yeah, it's off.
1: Good.
2: And I was calling in regards to what you said about the beginning of the show with the children.
1: Yes.
2: My mother in New York has like a little spiritual gift shop, and she knows an awful lot about that subject. And she says, like, when children are young, especially in infants and babies up to like 3 to 4, they kind of remember like their past life, and as they get older and they start to develop their motor skills, they kind of forget.
1: I know.
2: So after a certain age, they just since we don't teach them to remember, they kind of forget about it. So if you were looking for somebody to talk to, you could probably be able to talk to my mother.
1: Well, I'll tell you what, as the Hawaiians would say, every time I hear about one of these, it gives me chicken skin. It really does. I mean, this one does freak me out a little bit. To hear, first of all, there's something about a child who barely has learned to talk, talking about being an adult in a past life, that just really freaks me out.
2: Yeah, I really believe that we do live in different lives, and we keep living it until we have perfected it or we have mastered what we're supposed to accomplish or whatever. But as we get older, from a young kid, we tend to forget those things that are in our past lives. And I've done a past life regression with my mother before, and I really believe into it, because I saw myself as a different person.
1: Mm-hmm.
2: And then other people that are in with our lives here, as in this year, our lives now.
1: All right.
2: They were connected with us before in the past life.
1: And that may be.
2: Because we, me and my mother believe that, we've been with each other for many lifetimes. She's got a lot of, we were just talking about this the other day, she believes that she had me as a child before. And she was afraid that that I was going to die, and she had that fear for me this time around.
1: And you didn't die.
2: No, I didn't. And she had a past life regression done, and the child that she had before was me, and died like at I think it was like 8 years old or somewhere around there. But after I was 8, she kind of lost the fear of it. So, and then finally a couple weeks ago, she had that done, and she put it together that it was me before. And
1: at least there's some, I appreciate it, sir. There's some progression. In other words, this time you didn't die, if what you're saying is true. And I'm going to focus on this, taking it with you for a while. How do you suppose the world, if you died, and when you died, a whole bunch of stuff disappeared, like your car and your wallet and your bank book and all your stuff, your TV and your stereo. All your stuff just disappeared. When you drew your last breath and your eyes glazed over and pupils dilated and you, as Rush would say, assumed room temperature, if your stuff were to disappear at the same time, that really would change the world, wouldn't it? East of the Rockies, you're on the air. Hi.
3: Good morning, Art Bell.
1: Good morning.
3: I'm Amy from Dallas.
1: Dallas, Texas.
3: Yes.
1: All right.
3: That assassin story last night, I'm sorry, I really got the impression of a redhead with that one.
1: Which story?
3: The assassin, the woman assassin with the FBI.
1: Oh, a redhead, huh?
3: Yeah, I think, because they're pretty hot-headed. I think redhead had to have been the color of her hair. How is Richard doing tonight? I haven't heard anything yet.
1: I'm sorry. I did report at the beginning of the program. He is doing much better. He is now sitting up. As a matter of fact, we've got a photograph of Richard with a fluorescent finger tilted at about 19.5 degrees with all kinds of tubes attached to it in the hospital.
3: Oh, yeah.
1: So if you go to my website, you will see a photograph of Richard C. post-operative looking a little worse for the wear, to be sure, not quite in the dapper category. You know, I mean, they open up your chest and stuff, and you're not that too dapper a day or so later. And let me tell you a little story at the expense of Keith Rowland, my webmaster. Some of you who may have gone to my website earlier tonight saw something that I think should be returned to the website. A gentleman, a very kind gentleman, I'd have to get on my site to recall his name, Keith could tell me, was at the hospital and took some photographs of Richard and scanned them and got them in so that we could have them tonight. And they are on there now, or at least one is. Now, the first photograph he did a little enhancement of, and as a natural artifact of the enhancement, there was a halo over Richard's head. I say again, a natural artifact of the enhancement. Now, I got a lot of email about it saying, oh my God, there's a halo on Richard's head. And so Keith mentioned it to me, and I said, come on, Keith, put it back. Let's see it. He said, well, I don't have it anymore. He said, I don't want to answer all the questions. So Keith claims he doesn't have the photo any longer, but it was up earlier tonight for a short while. And I guess it really looked like Richard had a halo. I said, oh, come on, put it back. He said, no. So he's not going to put it back, I guess. I would like myself to have seen that. Though as well as I know Richard, a halo is rather unlikely. I mean, I could think of a lot of things, but a halo... But then you never know. With so many people sending him so much energy, you just never know. So I really would like to see the photograph, but I guess there's going to be no chance. Keith has his feet in concrete on this one. He said, I'd have to answer all the email. International Line, you're on the air. Hello.
4: Hi, it's Anne in Ontario, and I listen to you on WPHT.
1: In Philadelphia.
4: Right.
1: And you're where?
4: In Ontario, in Muskoka.
1: Way up in Ontario.
4: Right.
1: You know, there's a station there in Ontario you could listen to. Has that occurred to you?
4: Well,
1: I'm glad for WPHT, but boy, that's a long haul.
4: They only play your show for 1 hour.
1: 1 hour.
4: 2 a.m. to 3 a.m.
1: That's right. I heard that about that Ontario station that they picked us up, but they only play it for an hour right now. And everybody in Ontario should call them and tell them to carry more than that.
4: Well, I've done that. I've got two things to tell you about. One was a story my mother-in-law told me, and it was about her daughter when she had just learned to talk. And she told her that when she was in heaven, they had to run a race, and she came in second, so she had to be born second, and there were four of them in the race.
1: It was a race?
4: A race in heaven, when they were waiting to be born.
1: Wow.
4: And I never forgot that story. And, of course, my mother-in-law had four children, and this daughter was number two. And it just really startled me and made me think for a long time, that story.
1: Well, I'll tell you this. It all gives me chicken skin. Every time I hear one of these stories, as the Hawaiians would say, chicken skin. Seems like a good time for this.

0: 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My newsletter is called After Dark, and every month it's chock full of interviews, current news, analysis, photographs, illustrating, and expanding on many of the things you hear me talk about on both my shows, Coast to Coast and Dreamland. And in each issue, I put some of my more poignant thoughts on paper for your perusal. By the way, After Dark is not one of these little photocopy deals. You know, three or four sheets of white paper and a staple in the upper left-hand corner. No, no, no. 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After Dark. 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
1: Fabulous. Trish Sheik. Why are we having a fashion show in the middle of the office today? I don't know.
2: Welcome to Nye Underground. And now, let's open Art's vault for a classic bumper hit.

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1: Publication. Hi, Ray.
2: Good evening, Art.
1: Good to have you on the program. It's been a long time.
2: Oh, nice to be with you again.
1: I guess the way to begin is to begin, and that is to go back and find out how you begin. How did you meet up with and learn about Ms. Luca?
2: Well, it was back in 1976, and the Massachusetts MUFON group was looking for a good Close Encounter of the Fourth Kind to look into, and Dr. J. Allen Hynek, who was chief scientific consultant to the Air Force's Signed Grudge and Blue Book, forwarded Betty's letter to us. We sent an investigator to talk to Betty to see what kind of a person she was, and then instigated an investigation that lasted between 1977 and 1978 and resulted in a three-volume, 528-page report for peer review. Betty, of course, was abducted from her home on January 25th, 1967, and underwent a remarkable abduction experience, which is paralleled by, you know, many other cases since then.
1: If I might back up a little bit, when you go and you investigate a case like this or any other, what kind of questions do you ask? Have you learned to ask certain key questions that will help you determine fairly quickly what you've got on your hands?
2: I guess the first thing we did was do a character reference check on Betty to see if she was of good repute.
1: Mm-hmm.
2: And that worked out very well. Had her fill out forms and interrogated her as regarding how much she could remember. Basically, all she could remember consciously and her father could remember was she was in the kitchen, and her children and parents were out in the living room, and a bright orange, reddish-orange light flashed through the pantry window, and the lights began blinking off and on, and then went out. And Betty's father rushed in to see what had happened, and he went to the pantry window and saw a bright light out in the field, and then saw these strange creatures coming toward the house. They really weren't walking. They were sort of floating up and down. They stopped at the window and looked at him, and that's the only thing he could remember. And then they came right through the wall, through the door, and put Betty's family into a state, I guess, for want of a better term, suspended animation, and convinced her to come with them out to a craft that was in the field, which she did. They floated up into the craft, and the smaller craft went up and entered a larger craft, and she was given the typical physical examination, etc. We put her under hypnosis, her daughter under hypnosis.
1: Mm-hmm.
2: Her father didn't want anything to do with it, but they both relived complimentary accounts of what had happened. We were interested in having her sit down with a psychiatrist and have a psychiatric evaluation, which she did. She volunteered it, actually. She is a very devout fundamentalist Christian, and this was no part of her belief system, and she thought she was going crazy when these memories surfaced. So she actually asked if we could do this, and of course we were pleased because we were embarrassed to ask her if she would like to sit down with someone like that. And
1: sure,
2: she passed in flying colors, and she also took a lie detector test, as did her daughter. When all is said and done, we were convinced at least that she and her daughter believed that this had happened to her. And, of course, since then, many of the abduction experiences that have been reported parallel many aspects of her account. This was just the beginning, though. We found that she had had abduction experiences way back in childhood as we continued to probe her background. So there was as you said, there were four books based on four what I call phase investigations between 1977 and 1994, and basically records her experiences.
1: Okay, Ray, I want to stop you at this point in the investigation and tell you what's coming up, but you really already know about it. I got a panicked call, and I mean panicked, from Bud Hopkins Friday. And he said that Nova is coming out and doing a series on his work and that of John Mack at Harvard. And basically, it's going to be a hit piece. And it's going to basically try to rip to pieces the kind of work they've done. Charging false memory syndrome, induced memories by the examiner, that sort of thing. If somebody were to come and examine Betty's case with regard to the kind of examination done, would they find room to make those kind of charges, or what kind of safety was used in the investigation?
2: Well, no leading questions were asked under hypnosis. Basically, we just let Betty relive the account and sort of provided some comfort to her when things got real rough. But the basic thing is to not ask leading questions and just let the person relive the abduction account. Now, Betty was like a blank blackboard. I mean, she had no interest in unidentified flying objects, and UFO abductions were fairly unknown back then to most people. So she was I thought she was a good case to investigate because she put a religious spin on her experience.
1: Yes.
2: This is all she knew. And she thought, well, this must be something to do with her religion, which I thought was great because she didn't interpret it as an extraterrestrial experience or something like that. So it was like taking a child, really, and probing the mind of someone that really didn't have false memories, a UFO buff that read an awful lot of things about abductions, which, of course, really didn't exist in those days. The Interrupted Journey had been published and so forth, but, again, she wasn't interested. I think that no matter how vigorous UFO abduction research is, and the Allagash abductions, I think we did an excellent job on in documenting that particular case. No matter what you do, there are going to be people out there that are equal in authority to Dr. John Mack, for example,
1: mm-hmm.
2: who will take the opposite side. They don't believe it happened, and they start off with the premise it couldn't have happened, so they come up with alternate explanations for it, which is good. But the problem with something like NOVA is, and they did this with the UFO phenomenon several years back, they will interview people, and they did, Dr. Hynek, for example.
1: Mm-hmm.
2: They will take things out of context as regarding what they said, and then they will put their own spin on it to come up with their own premise.
1: Oh, yes. I've got 10 pages from Bud of exactly that sort of thing that they have apparently done, and he's extremely upset. And John Mack, of course, doesn't need this either.
2: No, he doesn't. And, you know, what they should really do is have each person, you know, tell the audience about their research, what they've done, and so forth, and the pros and the cons, and then let them have it out with each other and have a rather sort of a refereed debate rather than sucking these people into something that they think is going to help their research and then finding out that what they're doing is sort of trying to slam the door on it. I think the abduction experiences have become so well known through a number of TV programs and books like my own and Bud Hopkins and Dr. Mack and so forth,
1: mm-hmm.
2: that someone out there, conservative science, whatever you want to call it, decides that something has to be done, so they get, just like they did with the UFO phenomena several years ago, get some psychiatrists together and so forth and put them on NOVA, which is a very respected program, and use that as a vehicle to try to squelch all this stuff.
1: Well, the tip-off, of course, is that it's driven by an agenda. They have decided prior to the program exactly what kind of program they're going to do, and by hook or crook, they're going to make it come out that way.
2: It's a shame that Bud and John didn't realize that from the outset and try to get something on paper where they would, I don't know what they did, but make sure that what they wanted to say would be on TV. Unfortunately, they'll editorialize it according to the their whim.
1: Well, that's the problem with television, Ray, is that you can even take something in context and then bring on somebody else with another piece of tape directly behind that person, showing the first to be seemingly ridiculous.
2: Right.
1: That's the ability of the cutting room floor. All right, well, you've done four books now.
2: Nine books, actually. But
1: well,
2: not,
1: no, on Luca.
2: Right.
1: And my question is, with what you've told me about her experience thus far, that's a lot of material. That's a lot of material. So apparently the follow-up books then looked further into her background from that first incident.
2: Yes. What we did was the first incident, she relived a needle being placed up her nose and a little BB-like object being taken out of it, and we wondered how that got there. And when the hypnotist tried to find out, she became so upset that he felt he didn't want to put her through that. And so it was just sort of left for a while, and then we went back with a phase two investigation with another hypnotist, and he let her go through it. And it happened when she was a 13-year-old. And probing deeper, we found out that it went even further back to earlier age. So we documented all of that in the Andreas in a Phase 2. And we get up to 1973, and again, she became so traumatized that we decided not to go any further. And later on, again, we picked it up and tried again, and it was interesting how that happened, but it's a long story. But we picked up at 1973 and Watchers 2 and progressed through several abduction experiences that she had.
1: Ray, you use the term paraphysical a lot. I know what paranormal is. Paraphysical, would that mean a visit of the fourth type in which there was actual physical contact, or you were taken aboard a ship, or what does it mean?
2: Well, basically, many of the UFO reports that we've been getting over the years involve some very strange, what you might call paranormal phenomena or abilities associated with them, and many researchers don't know what to do with this stuff. They're hardcore nuts and bolt hypothesis researchers that feel that UFOs are hardware from another solar system. And so a lot of this information just gets tossed out as a frivolous or something that has nothing to do with the subject. And I decided that it was time to look at this and publish something on it. Paraphysical basically means something that can behave as if it had mass and weight on one end of the spectrum, but on the other end of the spectrum doesn't seem to have either. For example, you have UFOs that can take right angle turns with no curve radius. You have UFOs appear visually on radar at point A and then suddenly sort of disappear and reappear at point B with no flight path between the somewhere, then come back from somewhere, from another dimension or whatever. Then you have UFOs that land and they exhibit mass and weight. You have tripod marks, quadruped marks. Penetrometers indicate that there were tons sitting on those struts or whatever made the marks. But you have a paradox here. You have something that behaves as if it had mass and weight at some times, and other times it appears that it's weightless. The falling leaf motion, for example, it's almost like something that is almost lighter than air, wobbling and hovering on its axis, bobbing on the air like it, like a cork bobbing on the water. But there are a lot of other things that are curious about the UFO. You have not only them appearing and disappearing visually and on radar, you have their entities, like in the Andreasen case, pass through solid structures with ease, you know, through walls, through doors. You have them, the entities appear as a ball of light, and then become an entity and then disappear within a ball of light. And these are reports now. I'm saying if you take these things at face value.
1: Again, in and out, do you lean toward the other dimension theory?
2: What I'm doing is investigating that and saying that there's a lot of evidence for this. I know Dr. Hynek and Dr. Vallée were coming to this conclusion, and I thought that, you know, where are these people going? Because they was they were sort of my idols, and I felt that this was nonsense. But entities communicate with mental telepathy. They create, and this is interesting, they seem to create and conduct abductions, not physical abductions, but you have these abductees, for example, taken from a car, a bed, or a field, and see their bodies left behind, and they undergo the same type of abduction experience as someone who has a physical abduction experience. And even more strange is the fact that after being abducted and physically examined, well, say physically examined, but examined in this state of being, they come back to their bodies and you have the same scars. Now you explain that. And then you have people who have had close encounters like that. There are other types of phenomena that start up that they've never had experience with before. Poltergeist phenomena, OBEs, electrical sensitivity, seeing apparitions and so forth. It almost seems there's a meta-phenomena out there, and that UFOs are part of it, just as OBEs and NDEs and all of this extrasensory phenomena or paranormal phenomena that are exhibited in you know, throughout the world. So you have these paraphysical attributes of both UFOs and their entities that I think demand attention. If you are studying something, that you don't leave out something because you don't like it or it doesn't fit your hypothesis. And I decided to look at the paraphysical attributes of UFOs and entities, and in doing so, I saw that there were some tremendous similarities between the close encounter of the fourth kind of abduction experience, especially the OBEs, abduction experiences, and the near-death experience.
1: All right. That's exactly where we're going to pause right now, Ray. My guest is Ray Fowler, and that's exactly where we're going to pick up. Remarkable similarities, he said, between close encounters of the fourth kind and near-death experiences. That should be very interesting. As is most of what we do on Dreamland, I'm Art Bell from the High Desert. There'll be more in a moment. Stay right there.

0: Good evening, everybody. I'm Art Bell. This is Dreamland. I'm not playing the phone number bumper because we're not taking calls right now. Due to the nature of this evening's show and the three separate hours that will yet all tie together, we're not, in all probability, until the last hour, I doubt we're going to take calls. You've heard me talk about Raymond E. Fowler, and for a very long time, as many of you know, NDEs, or near-death experiences, have been of great fascination for me. And I am very curious, Ray, what similarities you see between NDEs, and boy, there have been books and thousands of cases, even children, explaining to us what happens when you die. What similarities are there between these NDEs and these close encounters of the fourth kind?
1: Well, there are some close encounters of the fourth kind, which we call OBE abductions. In other words, abductions taking a person in the out-of-the-body state, that are strikingly similar to the near-death experience. Both, for example, are in an OBE state. Both reportedly travel toward a bright light and are greeted by a loving being. And during their experience with this loving being, they experience a oneness with reality. And both sometimes are transformed into light themselves and experience communication by telepathy. Both are sometimes taken to a spacecraft and brought to a world of light called home. And both are very reluctant to leave the world of light when they're there and experience the sense of timelessness. And both return knowing that love is fundamental and very important. Both return with a concern for Earth's ecological state and seem to indicate that there's a symbiotic effect upon the entities, whether they be the UFO entities or the entities that are met at the end of the dark tunnel and the bright light. So you have all these similarities, and that's from UFO research. Dr. Kenneth Ring reports that he has a number of cases on file that he calls mixed motifs. And these cases involve persons who experience what seems to be a UFO abduction during a near-death experience, just what I found on the other end of the spectrum, and they report being on board the same type craft, the same type entities reported by abductees.
0: Huh.
1: And so it's like he has this mountain of research that he's working with on NDEs, and I'm on the other end of the mountain, and we're sort of tunneling through there, and all of a sudden we bump into each other in the middle of this mountain of NDE and UFO research, and I find it very startling myself when I found these similarities. And
0: well, you said they were concerned about our ecology, and you said there was a symbiotic relationship, and we're always looking for motive with regard to UFOs and abduction experiences. Motive is very important. Cattle mutilations, all the rest of it, whatever's going on. Could it be, Ray, that our fate, or more appropriately, their fate, is in effect tied to ours, and so they have a natural concern?
1: Well, what seems to be going on, and this is so far out that I hardly even dare talk about it, but if you take everything at face value, and we don't really haven't got that much time to go into detail,
0: right,
1: it would almost seem that those abduction experiences involving physical examinations and things like that may not be specifically genetic engineering at all. It almost looks like we are being bred like we would breed a herd of cattle. In other words, people being tested, examined, and so forth, but something else that's coming. In a nutshell, I would make an analogy like this, that we have a dragonfly larvae, for example, that lives in a water dimension. And later on, it transforms into a dragonfly that lives in a totally different air dimension. And I hypothesize, and this is just a summary statement, that perhaps the dragonflies are the entities, and they're returning to care for and warn the larvae, us humans, that they are polluting the pond, the earth, so badly that the larvae's existence is in danger. No more larvae, no more dragonflies. And this would explain the abduction NDE similarities, the entity's great concern about Earth's ecology and its attempts to monitor and preserve the human form for the next plane of existence.
0: That's very good.
1: We are they. And
0: they are us.
1: They are us. And no more us, no more them.
0: All right. Well, that does say it. Let's work with that for a second. And then how does that mix in with people's religious concepts? Or in your research, do you try to separate as carefully as you can religion from research?
1: I try to be religion neutral in my research. I only get involved with it with Betty because she interprets her experiences within a religious context. But they told Betty that human beings, let's just go through a few things they told Betty. They told Betty that human beings were more than flesh and blood. They told her husband Bob that the human form would continue in another existence after death, and they indicated that humans will someday know the universe as they do, and these entities and the UFOs appear to enter our space-time from a dimension that may even coexist with ours. For example, when someone has an out-of-the-body experience, they are here, but no one sees them. They can't interface with what they see, and people who are left behind in what you might call a physical world can't see them either. So that's the only other dimension that humans routinely experience is during an OBE or an NDE, which even goes further. So this dimension may be where the UFOs and entities originate, and this would explain the similarities between humanoids seen in both NDEs and UFO abductions. You know, scientists say that the humanoid form is unique to Earth, and if that's true, this is another indication that we're related to some of these humanoid Nordics that look almost just like us. In fact, Betty was told that the small grays were genetically altered human penises. So UFO entities assume other humanoid forms that appear to be... in fact, I don't think most people don't believe what I even said. And this whole hypothesis is based on a what-if situation, but all you have to look at and read in the newspapers, the TV, you see the countless rivers and streams of ponds are dead and slowly dying.
0: Oh, yes.
1: You have acid rain, you have dioxin, producing changes in reproductive and immune systems of animals. They told Betty that eventually mankind was going to become sterile. So you have all of these different things that are going on. The sperm count of men, for example, has fallen dramatically over the past 50 years, according to a number of studies.
0: Ray, there was an article in the New Yorker magazine last month that said sperm counts are falling so precipitously that it is possible they could go to zero within one generation.
1: Yeah, and you've got global warming reducing the amount of plankton, for example. Plankton is at the lower end of the food chain for all living things. You've got radiation from ozone layer disruption. You can go on and on and on and on. You would think we wouldn't have to be told, but if there is a symbiotic connection between them and us, and there is some prime directive which we have, or NASA has, if we were to meet other life forms, if they have some prime directive where they only can do this or that...
0: That's a good point.
1: I don't know. As a UFO investigator, I'm a reporter, and I report, and this is the first book that I've really speculated anything like this, and I never thought I would get to the point where I'd even consider something like this, but it's starting to all fit together, and again, I insist in the book, and if I talk to people, it's based on a what-if premise. If OBEs, NDEs, and OBE abductions are real, valid experiences, and the reports coming from abductees are real, then this is what you come up with. It's not what I wanted to come up with,
0: sure.
1: But this is what I come up with.
0: How have your colleagues greeted your latest effort?
1: They've been very silent. The people who are involved in NDE research, I think... pleased. Dr. Kenneth Ring, for example, is very pleased, and he's sort of the father of NDE research, the Dr. Hynek of NDE research.
0: Sure.
1: And interestingly enough, John Carpenter, who's the head of our abduction research, our consultant in MUFON, wrote a nice blurb for the book. So I am getting some interesting positive response for some UFO researchers, but some are completely silent. I think they're sort of stunned. They're saying, where is Fowler going? along with Dr. Hynek and Valet, you see.
0: Well, maybe that's bringing this NOVA kind of business at us now. The fact that so many of you are following trails, bravely I might add, that lead into writing books like this that are risky.
1: Yeah, well, just the abduction experience, the physical abduction experience, will probably be the only thing that's really dealt with on the NOVA program. They probably wouldn't even consider dealing with the paraphysical side of the UFOs. The American Association for the Advancement of Science at one time allowed parapsychology in as a science, and that only lasted a few years, and they now have dismissed that as a science. So, unfortunately, we've been programmed from childhood by conservative, the scientific method, I guess, and religion and philosophy and so forth is regarding what can and what can't be, and it's just like a transponder on aircraft. If an airplane doesn't have a transponder, you know, the control tower operators and the radar operators just don't bother with it. And
0: it's true.
1: And we're sort of programmed that way, you know. If someone says they had an out-of-the-body experience to another person, that person will say, well, those things can't happen, and so you have all these people having these experiences, but they keep quiet about it because they aren't supposed to happen.
0: You describe in your book death, the experience of death, as the ultimate abduction. What does that mean, the ultimate
1: abduction? That would mean that death, in other words, would be the same as an OBE abduction, but you would stay where, instead of being sent back. I mean, it would be the same thing as an NDE, but it would be the final abduction. If this is true, if the human form is growing, what comes out of us when we have an out of the body experience, for example, if the human form produces a humanoid form that exists in another dimension, then that essence, or whatever you want to call it, is taken in the OBE abduction, but it's very similar to what happens in the near-death experience. Now, these people are sent back. We don't know what happens, the people that don't come back, but the similarities are so striking between them. It would seem that there is a definite connection, between them, and that at death, it would be similar to an OBE abduction going through the same type of thing as an NDE, but you don't come back. As I say, it'll be the ultimate abduction.
0: There are very many similarities, and what have you concluded, if anything, about the nature of death itself? Do you remember the movie Flatliners?
1: Yeah, I started to watch it one night on TV, and I got interrupted and never saw the end of it.
0: Well, interesting. The concept was interesting. You know, the story got a little wild, as they tend to do with the license they have. But it was very, very interesting in a bunch of young doctors taking each other, with agreement, to death's door, physical death. And then, of course, having all the facilities and the other doctors there to revive them to find out exactly what is on the other side. Has anybody actually ever, that you know of, Ray, experimented with that kind of thing?
1: Not that I know of. It's never been made public that they did. What is interesting in some of these abduction experiences is that these people are trained. They're trained on consoles and things like that. And you say, well, what are these people being trained for? They certainly aren't being trained for something now. And then you have a number of cases where the entities actually know when humans going to die. I mean, they told Betty, for example, her two sons are going to die. And, a few days later, they did. And I remember her coming to my house feeling very, very depressed because something was on her mind and her subconscious, and she didn't know what it was, but something terrible was going to happen. And I can remember, I even recorded this. She was crying and said that something terrible was going to happen. And we've been working with her during the investigation, and I tried to calm her down and said, well, it's just this investigation, I think it's just getting to you. And then she called me up about a day and a half later, and her two sons had died. Well, under hypnosis, she was told this, relived an experience where she was told this, and it was there, but she didn't remember. I have another report that where someone was told that someone was going to, several reports that where these entities during a UFO abduction experience were told that so-and-so was going to die or this person was going to die, and lo and behold, I did. So, again, you had this connection with death, or either that or precognition.
2: Mm-hmm.
1: It's getting very, very strange, this whole thing, and this paraphysical side, the other side of UFO research, is not getting too much attention, and basically because it's so bizarre. I mean, just the abduction phenomenon is so bizarre that a lot of people don't want to deal with it. But when you get to this other side, which seems to be left out of the reports, it gets really bizarre. And it's very hard to articulate, you know, myself to you and to your radio audience these things, because they seem to be so far, far out. I never thought I'd ever be talking like this.
2: Okay, Raymond, where from here? How does this line of investigation now proceed? If anything, it probably gets weirder. What method of continuing investigation do you see occurring?
1: Well, I'm hoping that that people within UFO research know me and for some reason have some respect for me.
2: Oh, yes.
1: They're going to think, you know, I've gone off the deep end, or they're going to say, hey, he's right. We should start documenting some of this other stuff and see where it leads us to. And this is science. You have your peers review your work and say, well, let's look at some of these reports and let's not ignore all of this stuff that's coming out, and let's see if what he says has any merit to it. What I'm hoping it will be is a catalyst for the nuts and bolts hardware enthusiasts out there to say, hey, we're just looking at one part of this. Let's look at the other side, too. Otherwise, we aren't looking at the whole phenomenon. It's like the blind man trying to describe an elephant. No one describes the tail.
2: Yes.
1: You know what I mean?
2: Yes, of course.
1: Yeah, it
2: so
1: is. And
2: you're very much out on the edge.
1: Of the fringe.
2: And as you say, your colleagues are at the moment silent. Do you think they are just absorbing what you have said, or afraid to comment on it, period?
1: I really don't know. I'm just glad that the director of abduction research from UFON on the board of directors with me put a nice blurb in my book, and it was complimentary, and I thought that was good, because he was chosen for that position because of his prestige in that in the area of abduction research. So, and then you have on the other end of the spectrum the Dr. Hynek of NDE research approving the work too. So, but I've been in there so long, and I really don't care about reputation as long as I'm trying to do what I feel is honest and objective work, no matter where it leads. People can think what they think now. I'm 62, and who cares?
2: I know. That's the nice thing about getting a little older, isn't it? I notice the older you get, I'm the same way. I'm almost to the point where I'm going to say what I want on the air, and to hell with it. So I'm glad you're there, and I look forward to following your work. And as you know, we're going to talk with Betty Luca next.
1: Right, and give her my regards. And next year we'll have the Andreessen Legacy, which will try to put more of this together.
2: Wonderful. I really appreciate you having come on the show. I know how busy you are. Raymond Fowler, thank you.
1: Thank you very much, Jack.
2: Take care. That's Raymond Fowler, author of many, many, many books, the latest of which is The Watchers 2, written all about Betty Andreessen Luca. And guess who's next? That's right. Betty Andreessen Luca, coming up next right here on Dreamland, one of the most famous abduction cases in all history. We'll be back.

0: evening across the country, now 171 affiliates strong. This is Dreamland. I'm Art Bell. And I'm sure the rest of you felt as this faxer does about Raymond Fowler. Simply, Art, here's one ufologist who is with Ray Fowler. I always appreciate his willingness to move forward, and he certainly has done that. A number of books now, the latest, Watchers 2, all about the Betty Andreessen Luca affair. And we are privileged to have with us in a moment Betty Andreessen Luca and her husband Bob, and he'll corroborate some of what she has to say. All coming up in just a moment. 2-3. Now, off we go to speak with, I hope we're connected well, Betty Andreessen Luca and her husband Bob. Are you two there?
1: Yes, we are. Hello to you and hello to all your listeners.
0: I know Raymond Fowler was in Boston. Where are you?
1: We're in Virginia right now.
0: In Virginia.
1: Mm-hmm.
0: All right. Well, you certainly are the subject of many, many, many pages and books now by Ray Fowler. And so I guess we would ask you to first describe, as best you can, your own words, the latter experience, the big experience that you consciously remember without the aid of hypnosis.
1: Well, the very first conscious memory I had was of the 1967 encounter, and I was at home with my seven children. My mother and father were there with me, and suddenly the lights went out, and there was a reddish-orange pulsating light in the backyard. It was coming through the pantry window. And as I said, there was silence, and beings entered my home. And from there, we went into the living room, and there was an exchange of books. That was my first conscious recall of a UFO encounter.
0: Was that fully conscious? In other words, you weren't saying, I've got to pinch myself. Am I dreaming? Am I asleep?
1: No, that was fully conscious.
0: Fully conscious.
1: Mm-hmm.
0: Such an encounter would... Well, of course, you never know until it happens, I suppose, but I would think I would be stiffened with fear.
1: Well, my faith helped me there. Without my faith, I think that I probably would have passed out, but it seemed to be angels entering my home.
0: Mm-hmm. You are a devout Christian.
1: Yes.
0: Are you still a devout Christian?
1: Yes, I am.
0: What do you think these beings represented?
1: Well, for me, I believe that they represent more in our spiritual realm, even though they are in the physical also. Man is made of body, soul, and spirit, and we deal primarily with our physical being.

0: Welcome to Nigh Underground, bringing you Art Bell classics all the way from the high desert. For show guest information, visit nighug.com. And now, Art Bell.
1: We really are. And these beings are coming to the forefront for us to realize who we really are.
2: Raymond Fowler said that he thinks they're trying to get us a message with regard to the way we're treating Earth.
1: Most definitely. Yes.
2: I will ask you what I asked him. Why, if that is the case, if there is a symbiotic relationship between wherever they are, another dimension or space or planet or whatever, and here, and that relationship is a critical one for them, as if we foul where we are, in some way they are fouled, then why take such a circumnavigating route to try and get the message to us through Betty, through anybody else? Why not land on the White House lawn and let the message out?
1: Well, I don't think that they deal in like, I think they want man to still have his free will and choice. And this is why I believe they are visiting the thousands of people all over the world. And as far as landing on the White House lawn, I don't think they're interested in just the political scene.
2: All right. Your husband, Bob, is here, and I've left him out so far. Bob, how long have you two been married?
3: Since 1978.
2: Mm-hmm. How do you feel about all of this that has happened? I mean, you've been with Betty now all this time, a very famous abduction case, and I'm sure you've talked to her for many, many hours and long moments and short moments about all of this. What have you concluded?
3: Well, originally, I had several of my own abduction experiences before I met her, and I am basically a nuts and bolts type person.
2: Mm-hmm.
3: I had to admit to the physical reality of the phenomena when I saw and experienced what I did in 1967 also before I met her. I had a lot of trouble in accepting the spiritual aspect of the phenomenon because I basically, to my mindset, it was very hard for me to understand.
2: Are you a religious person?
3: I am now a Christian, yes. However, at the time I met Betty, I had no particular religion and hadn't had for probably 25 years.
2: Well, you know, it's funny, this is for either one or both of you, but Christians who listen to the kind of show that I'm doing right now and the kind of thing that you're saying right now become greatly offended, generally become greatly offended, and they say, these people are being fooled, these beings, or whatever it is they call them, are certainly not from God, they are, if anything, from the devil, you're tampering with forces and things that you know not.
1: Mm-hmm.
2: How do you two react to that?
1: Well, I mean, you know, each person can make up their own mind, and I realize that the Christian, many of the Christian people have a view that they are demonic. However, if they really studied the Word of God, they would see that also the good is visiting us. I mean, the angelic beings are still speaking to mankind. It did not end at the New Testament.
2: So what we're getting now then is a continuation of instruction from the New Testament?
1: I think that God continues to speak to us. Of course, the Christian view, where Jesus finished all things, I believe this. Yes, he has finished all things. But it does not mean that the spiritual and physical has ended, where we do not have communication with the angelic host.
2: What can you describe for us, Betty, as best you're able to, what these creatures looked like?
1: Well, the tall elders are white, have white hair, very pale skin, pale blue eyes, high cheekbones, and they

0: wearing a white robe, did not have any shoes on at all. Mm-hmm. And the smaller ones, which they said were watchers, were about 3 to 5 feet tall, had very large heads, gray skin, and had very large black eyes. I was later told by the elders that these gray watchers were their remote imaging surrogates, and they were connected to them through bioelectric mind projection.
1: So in other words, these are a combination of biological, they're beings and machines.
0: They're right. They're spiritual and physical. And I think that the grays are being used by the elders, perhaps because of the pollution on Earth or the ultraviolet light. I think that they are using them to do the particular work of watching the Earth and mankind, because the watchers did say that they were caretakers of nature in all natural forms.
1: Did you see the Roswell crash film, Betty?
0: Yes, I did.
1: Did you see any creature that looked like that?
0: Well, it was similar, but the beings that I have been involved with were slightly different. They were not as thin and willowy as those. They
1: mm-hmm.
0: were more, I'd say more like a child, but a robust child.
1: In what manner did they communicate to you?
0: That was through mental telepathy, through the mind.
1: So,
0: but the elders spoke directly to me.
1: As in out loud?
0: Pardon?
1: As in out loud?
0: Yes, yes.
1: Was there any specific message that they wanted you to bring back? I understand there were some experiments performed on you, medical experiments?
0: Mm-hmm. The watchers said that man would become sterile, and with the population explosion, you wonder, well, how could that possibly be? But there has been a lot of information collected by the medical field that is showing that.
1: I know.
0: You know, yes.
1: There's a New Yorker magazine article, as I told Raymond, suggesting that the sperm count in man is dropping worldwide at a pace that, should it keep up, will go to zero within mm-hmm. one generation.
0: Mm-hmm. And we see all the problems with the different viruses that is just running rampant and so forth. So, I mean, there is so much that is involved here. Also, the chemicals that have been used on our produce and everything, the ground is saturated by it, and that can be picked up in the DNA of the people from all over the world. It shows that what happens is the chemicals break down to estrogen and is causing a problem in possibly sterility in certain people.
1: Or perhaps in many people.
0: Mm-hmm.
1: That then may account for the... I'm always looking at motivation. Everybody tries to figure out what it is they're doing. Perhaps these experiments are designed to simply monitor the degree of deterioration in us. Could that be?
0: Yes, that's quite possible. The biopsies that are often, like scars, often seen on abductees,
1: mm-hmm.
0: it may be that they are checking what is going on in our system due to pollution and nuclear waste being emptied in the water or air.
1: Did you ever, during this whole process, doubt your own sanity?
0: Yes, yes, very often, Art, because it was so fantastic what I was going through. And in the very beginning, I was very fearful of it, and one of the investigators came to me and said, I wanted to stop because it seemed like science fiction.
1: Mm.
0: And he pleaded with me not to stop because... he wasn't supposed to say anything, but much of what I was experiencing was happening to people worldwide, and I had no knowledge of the UFO phenomena at the time.
1: Well, being a devout Christian, I would have guessed that you would have run to your church. Did you do that?
0: I ran to the Bible, and... of course, I had been reading and studying the Bible for many years, and then when I realized that I was having these encounters, I asked Jesus, why? What is this? Why am I going through this? What is happening? And I began to look into a lot of the prophetic books and could see that the Ezekiel's wheel was quite possibly the dealing with the UFO phenomena, and many other parts in the Bible show that it is UFO connected.
1: Well, again, I take it you were and probably are now church going.
0: Well, at this point, we have just moved from Connecticut to Virginia, and there is a church we are looking into going to.
1: Well, what I'm curious about is how other Christians, your friends, your associates, so forth, reacted to your story, which is now world famous, and so everybody knows it.
0: Well, most of the people that we've come in contact with, Christians, they've been very nice. I have hundreds of letters from other Christians that write to me and tell me about their experiences, but they dare not speak them out loud in the church or even sometimes to the minister.
1: That's interesting. Did the elder group that spoke with you tell you what was going to happen, or just what was going to happen if we didn't straighten out, or how much information did you actually get from them?
0: Well, the elders told me that they were masters of rings, cycles, and orbs, and that they were ambassadors of O. Now, this is hard to explain. I really couldn't understand everything that they were telling me. However, at one point of an experience that both Bob and I had, and this was in Meriden, Connecticut, we had a small cottage, at one point we recalled a whirring sound over our bedroom, and it seemed as if Bob did a doppelganger. In other words, he was in two places at one time. And he was at the bed and taking off his socks. I was in the bathroom brushing my teeth. And suddenly when the whirring started, I turned around to look at him. And as I did, he came out of himself. He was in two places at one time, rushed to the door, stood there, and looked astonished, turned around, and went back into himself, and we discussed it just a short period of time and then let it go. Well, it was years later under regressive hypnosis. We thought that was it. And years later under hypnosis, we realized, more information came out, that we were taken out of our bedroom and up into a craft. And at that point, a very unusual thing happened, where I turned into a light being, and there were other light beings there. And at that point, Bob was taken on another side of the craft, and I could see him. There were two elders standing side by side on both sides of him, and they took him into another room. And this time, when we went under regressive hypnosis, Bob recalled certain information, and there were messages in that he might be able to tell you.
1: Bob, did you recollect it roughly the way she has just explained it?
2: Oh, yeah, exactly. Exactly. I just thought it was a very strange incident until undergoing regressive hypnosis. But the thing is, this was the particular incident that made me open my eyes to the spiritual aspect of the whole phenomenon, because I did see Betty change into a where the color just drained out of her and she became what I call a light being, in other words, the form of a human being, but having no distinct features. You can see almost through her as the others that were on the other side of the craft with her.
1: All right, Bob and Betty, hold it right there. We'll be back to you both after the break here at the bottom of the hour. Betty and Reese and Luca and her husband Bob back in a moment from the high desert. You're listening to Dreamland. I'm Art Bell. That occurred during my program last week. I've got another one for you now. Not quite as big, but certainly a strange place. A 6.4 earthquake has just occurred in a remote region of the mid-Atlantic Ocean. The quake centered about 500 miles northwest of Ascension Island along the mid-Atlantic Ocean Ridge. That's absolutely incredible, and it is a place there ought not be an earthquake, but they just had it. And they show it roughly between the jutting edge of South America and Africa. It is a remarkable place for an earthquake to have occurred. And by the way, the follow-up information on the 8.2 is that there were many people killed. Dozens of people were killed, and an island was just about flattened. And the regular media began to finally catch up with that story about a day late and millions of dollars short. Betty and Bob back in a moment. For the past several months, everybody at... Oh, by the way, check them out on the Internet at www.maxinet.com/UFO News. Hope you got that address. They're hard to get. All right, back now to Betty and Bob. Luca, and hi to you both again.
0: Hello.
1: And Bob, I think you were saying you saw your wife turn into pure light.
2: Right, and I'm gonna run through this rather quickly. What happened was she was on the opposite side of the craft, and she had joined a group of people with these light beings. And it looked to me like they were playing a game, throwing back geometrical form, rolling up into a ball of light, and so forth. The next thing I knew, a door had opened behind me, and there were two tall beings that took me into a room and began to impart information to me. First off, I was told that the people on the other side were going through a learning process to advance their knowledge on another plane, that I was not there because I was not advanced enough spiritually, and I'll fully agree to that, that it was a privilege for me even to be there. Now, from this point, I was given information regarding the spirit. I was told, and again, this is a very brief version, that the spirit transcends time and dimension. The ultimate goal is to come closer and closer to the Creator. That our life experience is recorded from birth to death, including our deepest feelings and emotions, as well as our physical activities. That illness, sorrow, and distress actually serve a purpose in the larger order of things that is not readily apparent to those of us on this plane of existence. And that evil, and this was a surprise, that evil, although the negative aspect on the earthly plane, is necessary and again serves a purpose. Now, this might be oversimplifying it, but basically we're all given a free will by the Creator, and we, all of us, have the ability to do good or evil. It's our choice. Now, here's another thing that I was told, that we are, mankind are advancing rapidly as far as technology, but are developing far behind spiritually. And they said that we are developing things that are harmful to ourselves, as you know, as well as our home planet.
1: Right.
2: And one thing that comes to mind, I'm sure many of your listeners are familiar with, is Project HARP.
1: I did. As a matter of fact, the show I did Friday night, Saturday morning, was with Dr. Nick Begich, and we spent 5 hours on Project HARP. So, yes.
2: Okay. I have one question regarding Project HARP. Now, they're playing with the ionosphere, and if they are wrong, if they misjudge and destroy the ionosphere, that can adversely affect every human being on Earth. My question is, what gives them or any government the right to even think of experimenting with this?
1: I have no idea. We spent a lot of time on that exact question Saturday morning, and I have absolutely no idea. It's not just there, either. We're experimenting genetically.
2: Right.
1: For example, there was... in San Francisco recently, announced after the fact, a young man with AIDS was given a baboon's immune system.
2: Right.
1: Or they tried to, anyway.
0: Mm-hmm.
1: And I have great compassion for those with AIDS, but I would have liked... You know, it's kind of like they gave us a story, and they said, well, here's what we've done. Yes, there may be repercussions for mankind should a disease be transferred, but we think the risk is minimal. Well, I wish somebody had asked me before they did it.
0: Exactly.
2: In the long run, we all pay for it one way or another.
1: Well, that's right. And there's another concern I've got. There's something going on in this world now, summing it briefly, that I call the quickening. And you heard the earthquake report I just read.
2: Right,
0: yes.
1: And the big earthquake in Indonesia, the big one north of Japan before that. Something is arguably going on.
0: Well, I think it is the something to do also with the HOP project, even though they say no, it isn't. I think that the extremely low frequencies they're sending out are getting into the electromagnetic sphere that surrounds our Earth, and already a portion of the Antarctica has broken away some time ago.
1: Yes.
0: So, I mean, and I think it's the scale of waves caused by this are probably entering the magnetic poles and going down into the core and causing a lot of the eruptions on the Earth.
1: Well, let me tell you, Dr. Begich said that he has got a document which says that NASA was able to detect a symbiotic relationship during the large Alaskan earthquake in the ionosphere.
0: Mm-hmm.
1: Now, when you think that one over a little bit, and then you begin considering shooting a hole in or heating up the ionosphere, I don't know if it sounds like such a good idea.
2: Right.
0: No. It causes a lot of strange storms, and also a lot of electrical storms where people are seeing bright lights and so forth. I think this is being caused not by the UFO phenomena, but because of the HARP project.
1: Hmm.
2: And also, they mentioned that with Project HARP, they could use it to bounce X-rays off the ionosphere into the Earth to see if enemy countries are hiding below the surface of the Earth.
1: That's right.
2: Nuclear weapons and so forth. But my question again is, what happens to the people that happen to be standing between the surface of the Earth and the ionosphere?
1: That's exactly the question I asked Saturday morning. In other words, to get into the Earth, it's got to pass through us.
2: Right.
0: Right. And we resonate at 8 hertz, and these extremely low frequencies can cause even death.
1: Well,
0: can cause cancer, can cause the mind to, you know, go haywire.
1: Be confused,
0: I mean, it really is extremely dangerous.
1: Well, you would think that as we get closer to Project HARP cranking up the really big power, or other conditions worsen, the incidence of warnings or messages from those people that talk to you
0: mm-hmm.
1: would increase. In other words, they would become increasingly concerned as we keep going in the wrong direction.
0: That's right.
2: I think that has been happening by the number of new people that you see entering the phenomena that are finally coming forth and telling their stories that are well documented by credible people. I think you are seeing more and more of that.
1: Do people tend to come to you with their stories?
0: Yes, they
2: mm-hmm.
0: do, because they can't talk to anyone else. And I have thousands of letters. So does Ray Fowler have boxes and boxes of letters from people all over the world describing their encounters and experiences, which they cannot talk to their family or their clergy or anyone. They feel as if they'd be ridiculed. And because we have experienced these things, they have written to us and told us about them. At least it gets them off their chest.
2: And many of these people are highly credible. They can be doctors, psychiatrists,
1: sure.
2: military. I've spoken personally to people from every branch of the military, Air Force, Marines, Army, that have had experiences and so forth, and they can't really put their name to a statement because, for obvious reasons, there goes pension, jail, whatever.
1: Sure. Oh, no, it ruins reputations, and if you've got a position, if you're a pilot, for example,
2: mm-hmm.
1: you dare not report a UFO.
2: That's right.
1: Pilots just don't do that. Even sometimes with everybody in the cockpit having seen it, and they still will not report it. And I cannot say I blame them. Now, Raymond Fowler is doing a lot of research that is beginning to go down a kind of a different avenue that melds together the physical abduction experience with NDEs, or near-death experiences,
2: mm-hmm.
1: with many similarities.
0: Mm-hmm.
1: Would you agree with that? Do you think he's on the right track?
0: Yes,
2: yeah.
0: I do. I think that, again, it is the spiritual part of our being, and every one of us are going to face that at the time of our demise.
1: Apparently some of us prior to as well.
0: That's right.
2: That's right.
0: That's right. And I think that being brought back is allowing people to see that there is life after death.
1: Do you have any guesses about its form?
0: Pardon?
1: Do you have any guesses or information about its form that, in other words, after death, do you think that we will meet with the elders? Do you think we will see these people, or do you think it will be an entirely, perhaps the soul, just taking a different road?
0: Well, I think that positively there will be light, and I believe that Christ will be there for us.
1: Do you think that Christ and God preside over worlds of beings?
0: Most definitely. And I believe that Christ is within every person that is born. The Lord says in the Word of God that the light is within each person that is born on earth. So I believe that each one of us have the Christ present. However, it's what we choose that either allows the Lord to live within us or die.
1: What sort of challenge did you go through mentally, Betty, trying to fit all this together, your devout Christianity, with this experience that would seem for many to conflict with it?
0: I had a very difficult time at first, especially because of family and friends, they being Christian also. But it was happening to me. I had to face it, and as I said, it was difficult. And I, of course, went to the Word of God and looked upon Jesus' words that he said, greater things shalt thou do than I have done. And it's hard to imagine how we could have greater things happening to us than that, what our Lord has gone through. Also, a lot of the Christians feeling that this phenomena is demonistic, they must realize the opposite side is still there, which is the angelic host.
1: Sure.
0: And both are at work for their master.
1: Without some change in direction, do you have any idea how long it will be before some catastrophic event sort of does a reset the way you do when you push a reset button on your computer?
0: Well, a lot of people are feeling the year 2000, but I don't feel that. I feel that we will go through a lot of troublous times and a lot of terrible things with wars, of course, like the Word of God has said, wars and rumors of wars and upheavals and weather conditions and so forth all before it happens. But I don't feel as if any person can name the day or hour that it will finally be finished.
1: Well, we certainly have been having strange weather. You moved from Connecticut to Virginia, and
0: yes.
1: I'm sure Virginia this year probably feels like Connecticut.
2: It does this year.
0: I think we took it with us.
1: Exactly.
2: We need to go further south or west.
1: Well, you'd have to go a ways because they had freeze well down into Florida.
0: Yeah.
1: And my mom lives on out at the end of Long Island, and they have never seen a winter like this.
0: Mm-hmm.
2: Right.
1: So, has it begun?
0: Well, I think that it has been all the troubles that have been happening all over the world. It already has begun, yes, these last times and troublous times, but I don't feel as if the end is going to happen like many people have been predicting in the year 2000 because our calendars are just not that accurate.
1: All right. One of you, I think it was you, Bob, said something earlier about there being a reason for humans to suffer.
2: Right.
1: Now, there are many people with very debilitating, painful diseases that are terminal.
2: Mm-hmm.
1: And I've had discussions with people close to me that I love, not because I have a terminal disease, just as an academic discussion.
2: Yeah.
1: And I've said, you know, if I had a terrible, terrible terminal disease, why, I just might take the easy way out.
2: Mm-hmm.
1: And this person who will go on name said, oh, no, you're meant to go through that. You must.
2: That's right.
1: You must go through that.
2: That's exactly correct.
1: It is.
2: Mm-hmm.
1: Why?
2: Okay, it's like, how can I put it? In other words, as I said, everything is recorded. And as far as pain, sorrow, and distress, If you're looking at it from the earthly viewpoint, from our viewpoint,
1: right.
2: This is, my God, this is terrible.
1: Right.
2: If you're looking at it from the big, I hate to use the term, but the big picture, okay?
1: That's fine.
2: What it is a testing of the spirit, of the will, and this will advance you in the next plane. Although it's hard to look at here when you're hurting real bad, or, you know.
0: And not only that, it is all the people and family involved with the individual that might be going through a terrible time. It might be those people, it's their time to pray for them or look after them. It may not only be the person that is suffering, but those around them that have lessons to learn from them.
2: Mm-hmm.
0: And love especially. Love is the greatest of all. And what is so sad today, there are so many children and adult children that have their parents in rest homes where really they should take that responsibility themselves.
2: Well, one of the things I think with our whole society in particular is people over the years have forgotten how to, things have gotten too easy, and people have forgotten how to be responsible for themselves and their actions.
1: That's
2: and this in the long run is very important.
1: On balance, as you two look at humankind's progression or deterioration, depending on how you look at it,
2: mm-hmm.
1: are we beginning to correct the path we're on, or do you think, and I've used this metaphor so many times, that like the airplane that's halfway across the Atlantic, it goes past the point of no return. Do you think the little red light in the cockpit that says point of no return has already come on?
2: Well, my wife and I think, differ on this. Mankind as a whole, I don't think that we're going to make it. I think small numbers will. But I really don't. As mankind as a whole, no. I think that we're too greedy.
1: So the little red light's on.
2: Mm-hmm.
1: Uh-huh. And Betty, I take it you're half full glass on that.
0: Well, I feel that there will be many that will show that love, that will find the truth and the light and the Lord, and will help so many different people. And in the UFO phenomenon, there are many people that are feeling because. The reason for their abduction or encounter is because in the latter days that they will come together and they will be able to help others. I believe also that, like Bob said, the greed is there, and this is why a lot of governments all over the world, they're interested in the military, power, power, power. It's such a power struggle, and this is half of our problem.
1: And yet, at the individual single level, how does Betty or how does Bob affect what the governments do? It seems impossible. And I hate to agree with Bob, and I hate to be negative, but I think that it's gone too far. And I think whatever's going to come next, I'm not saying it's the end of the world, but whatever's going to come next is going to come.
0: Well, there's going to be changes, that's for certain. But there are also people... Now, a lot of people feel, you know, the breakdown of the government and everything, but this would be a terrible thing because there are some good people in government. It's just that the general populace has got to get more involved, and I know a lot of people feel as if, well, what's the use of voting? You know, we can't do anything about it because a lot of them already have their men in place and everything for what they want to do with the one-worlders and so forth. But we can't give up like that.
1: Well,
0: we have to fight for the truth.
1: That's a wonderful, cheerful point in which to end it. Even though Bob and I basically agree. I want to thank you both for being with us.
2: Thank you very much
0: thank
2: for
0: you,
2: having me.
1: Okay, take care.
0: Okay, you too. God bless you.
2: Bye-bye now.
1: And you as well. That's Betty Andreessen Luca and her husband Bob. And... I would guess that would be one of the most famous abduction stories documented. It's in Raymond Fowler's books, culminating in The Watchers 2, available now, bookstands everywhere. So there you've got it, ladies and gentlemen. There's the story laid out in front of you by Raymond Fowler and the abductee herself. We'll be back with more. This is Dreamland. Now, all the way back to Philadelphia. Everybody's on the East Coast tonight. It's Linda Moulton Howe, Emmy Award-winning, reporter, I guess. Linda, how should I introduce you? I always lose track of Emmy winning. I know you've done documentaries, right?
3: Yeah, well, I've been a television producer for a long time, and one of the programs that I produced that a lot of people listening might know is UFO Report Sightings on Fox. It became the sighting series.
1: Sure.
3: And prior to that, my work had been in nonfiction documentaries focused largely on environmental problems and medicine and science, which is how I got into trying to find out what was happening to all of the animals worldwide in the unusual animal deaths called animal mutilation.
1: Mm-hmm. And that led you down a very strange path.
3: Yes. I never, ever would have thought that about 16 years into the future from my first investigation in Colorado of what was happening to the animals that I would be sitting here today looking at such an enormous and wide variety of subjects, which I'm willing to talk about any of it with you tonight that you'd like in this third hour. But I thought, since I normally am not a third hour, that I would at least give this audience an update on some things that have been happening this past week and a story like I usually do at the top.
1: And all right. I ask you one question. It relates to what Ray Fowler and Betty Andreessen Luca said.
3: Right.
1: It is that they feel that the reason or the motivation for the abductions and possibly the mutilations and the seemingly genetic experimentation that's going on, I mean, we're always looking for motivation here and why.
3: Right.
1: Is that the Earth is slowly deteriorating, that these beings, whoever they are from another dimension as opposed to another planet, physical planet. They're from another dimension, and that our fate and our Earth, now in great trouble, is symbiotically related to theirs. And certainly if that's true, it would go to the motivation for all the medical experiments, for trying to understand what's going on with the animals and the human beings that are now on Earth, and what we are doing to ourselves.
3: Right. In my first book, An Alien Harvest, I suggested, based on abduction cases that involved animal mutilations and humans being taken someplace anyway by beings that were trying to explain what they were doing, that it appeared to be coming down to a survival issue. And since then, there have been many more cases implying that that is what the crux of the problem is, someone's survival out there. And there is a new book out called Cosmic Voyage by Courtney Brown. He is a professor of political science at Emory University in Atlanta. And it is a remarkable book. Somewhere in the future, you and I, in some combination, or we should interview him.
1: All right.
3: But his book is based on using the discipline of remote viewing. And the text basically is a discovery that who is involved with our planet are time travelers from the future who have a major survival problem.
1: Yes.
3: And that this genetic harvesting now is for their present, which would be a distant future, and that we're all somehow all tied together. And I find this especially interesting. People can argue all they want to about remote viewing. The fact is that something extraordinary is happening on the planet.
1: Yes.
3: Things are interacting with humans and plants and animals. And in even military encounters where I have transcripts of interviews, even if they have not been made public, there this issue of something coming from another time, which could be also called another dimension, is one of the prevalent themes. And I think that probably our government, as they have begun to discover some of this over time, probably felt that the term UFO and extraterrestrials was far more comprehensible to the world than travelers from a distant future.
1: Sure.
3: And that may be another part of the story that they haven't wanted anyone to discuss. But, you know, we are all discussing it, and we are getting to the end of this century, and I think that people are ready to hear this.
1: Well, we all know that the government has, in fact, an ongoing, program with remote viewing. Now, they may have their own specific national security reasons for it, Or maybe they have made discoveries that they have not even hinted at yet in this whole program.
3: Yeah, and it's like so many things that our government does. I really am not in a mode to attack them because in some ways I have great sympathy for people who have been writing this very difficult story and have felt that at least keep people in the public innocent of all of this so that there would not be panic. I mean, that's been the most common explanation. But it's getting to a point where their reasons for doing what they do, for example, like putting out, perhaps, to muddy the waters around remote viewing, that Central Intelligence Agency report that it was only 15% effective a few months ago, that may be a way of diffusing public attention to remote viewing when, in fact, remote viewing may be a tool that our government uses on a regular basis. They just don't want people to realize how important and powerful a tool it is.
1: Remarkable. I know you've got a report. Does the length lend itself to doing it before the bottom of the hour?
3: Well, let's see here. 12:18. I'll tell you what I'll do.
1: No, let's do it.
3: I can give you some news updates, and then when we come back,
1: yes,
3: I will share with you a rather remarkable story.
1: All right. All right. That, whatever you've got in terms of news, we can use.
3: Yep. And this past week, there were new reports of cattle mutilations again back in Geraldine and Albertville, Alabama, where there were several cases in 1993, and I went down to do the documentary Strange Harvest 1993. We were able to get grass and tissue samples from a cow and a calf just a few days ago, and in a couple of weeks, I'll give an update about what we find. And last Thursday, while I was talking on the phone with photographer Eddie Desconde from the El Vocero newspaper in Puerto Rico, he got a call about another attack in Canovanas, where I was in January.
1: Oh, boy.
3: A woman heard parakeets fluttering in a cage on her porch. Both birds were lying on the bottom of the cage alive, but each had its right leg cut off.
1: What?
3: Yeah, this is really bizarre, and it gets even stranger. Outside, four rabbits in a cage were dead. The male had three puncture holes on its chest in the formation of a triangle. The other three female rabbits had more random punctures. And then the part of the cage had been violently torn apart. According to Conde, who went to photograph the animals, none of the holes bled. These attacks do not make any sense. He and I talked about what would take a leg from each parakeet and leave the birds alive in the bottom of the cage, what would kill animals only to take biopsy punches of tissue over and over and over again. And then the question that everybody asks, and no one knows for certain, is there any connection between the animal deaths in Puerto Rico and UFOs? Well, photographer Eddie Conde told me that back in November, in a city called Vega Baja, northwest of San Juan, a 7-year-old girl was standing in the front yard of her house when she saw what she called a flying saucer in the sky. And then she said she saw a red light come out of it, and it struck her arm, causing pain. Conde interviewed the family and said the little girl still has bumps on her arm where she said the light hurt her skin. The next day, 14 of the family's chickens were all found dead with puncture wounds. Everyone in Puerto Rico is asking the same question that I and others have asked for a long time. Who or what is killing and mutilating animals on this planet, and why, and what is this chupacabra's creature that some people have seen up close and personal, and it doesn't really fit much of anything as much as I've tried to match it up to primates that exist. Primate monkeys have tails except for the chimps, but this doesn't seem to sound like ants. It has wraparound eyes that one woman 8 feet away said look like solid, dark gray jello. Very liquidy and wet-looking, big wraparound eyes.
1: Great.
3: And that's not a chimp. And
1: Linda, what do the have there been postmortems on these chickens? Autopsies looking into any chemical anything induced or blood taken out, or what do we know?
3: Yes, I talked with Dr. Carlos Soto on Friday at great length. He has had several animals brought to his veterinarian clinic, and he said that two of the strangest were, one was a guinea hen, that when he laid it on its back, it had this three-pronged, triangular-shaped puncture wound, just like what they found on the big male rabbit Thursday.
1: Right.
3: And it was on the breast of the guinea hen. And this was interesting. When he opened up the bird in necropsy, he said, in the chest, separate from the three triangular punches, there were four holes that did not seem to correspond with any surface trauma where the bird's feathers or skin were. He couldn't find bruises or punctures, and he still doesn't know how these four holes were made. He also clarified that on the birds that he has examined, the puncture holes have gone right through the feathers, the skin, the muscle tissue, and in some cases even down deeper into bone. This was exactly the description in the Canary Islands off the coast of Africa back in the 70s.
1: Any chemical analysis or anything odd found there?
3: It cost money, a lot of more money, to do toxicology and chemistry. And unfortunately, no one there has any additional funds to do anything. This Dr. Soto has examined the animals that people have brought to him because he's very curious. He would like to understand when he has something. He did send some tissue to Dorado, which is a laboratory on the north side of the island. But as I understand it, no one, including Dr. Soto, has been getting reports back from Dorado. And Dorado has also sent some tissue to Roche and Ames labs in the United States.
1: Really?
3: If those lab reports have come back to someone and exist, I haven't been able to find anyone who knows the data. And what it boils down to is a veterinarian, a very conscientious man, who has seen enough animals and says there is something highly unusual, and he does not know how to match up any natural explanation with what he has been seeing.
1: Well, let me ask this, Linda. I know that in the past you've been involved with foundations that give grants for study in these kinds of areas domestically in this country and look at some of the cattle mutilations, that sort of thing.
3: Yeah, about 1 year in 94, John Altshuler and I had a grant.
1: Okay, well, so there's no chance that money could be directed toward getting samples sent to a place where we could be damn sure we'd get a good report.
3: Well, that's what I and some others have been hoping. We do need another larger research grant in order to do this effectively, and I don't know if it is going to come into place, but that's exactly what we have been hoping would happen. And when I was in Puerto Rico, for those 10 days, it was an effort to see if we could, in fact, build stronger bridges between what's happening there and our efforts in the United States to research more scientifically and medically. And we are trying to get hair samples, tissue samples, and grass samples from Puerto Rico now, even if some of us are just paying it for it ourselves. So it is a challenge in all of this to have the funds to do all this correctly. And in Puerto Rico, they have a serious problem of funding.
1: I would think that you would have bumped into some sort of governmental authority. In other words, they ought to be interested at the government level in Puerto Rico or here in what the hell is going on.
3: Yes, and the Department of Agriculture has put out its own request to certain people in the University of Puerto Rico Medical Center. There are political people like the mayors of some of the cities that have been affected. The civil defense is very involved on the island. But when you meet and talk with those people, and remembering that Puerto Rico is an island which essentially does not have many resources,
1: right.
3: Those people are in the same situation that I and others who try to do our work on our own, and we are not officially funded, quote-unquote, by a legislature or a government to do it. They're in the same position, and they do the best they can. And that's where we really do need some kind of a more organized and financed effort to stake out almost on that island and see what more we can learn.
1: All right, Linda,
3: we've
1: got to pause right there. It's a good place to hold it. Linda Moulton Howe is our guest. Back in a moment.

0: I'm still thinking about parakeet legs. That one bothered me.
1: I know, it bothers me too. And if the story that we might be dealing with beings coming from a future timeline who have a serious survival problem, and they've come back to gather genetic material from this planet, to watch over this planet, whatever the scenario, then it's possible that everything that is happening is for a good and better reason than we can imagine.
0: Right.
1: But back in the 1970s, when animal mutilations were occurring worldwide on a regular basis, including the vampire of Mocha in Puerto Rico, again, it was there 20-some years ago, there was a rash of unusual killings in the Snohomish, Washington area, where Bigfoot had also been seen and has been seen since. And even prints have been seen and casts made. Recently, I interviewed a man who had an encounter in March 1977 that illustrates how the UFO phenomena can camouflage itself with the sound of a helicopter that turns into a UFO, or can use holographic-like images to frighten people, or perhaps, as in Betty Lucas' experience, to inspire her. Remember the Phoenix Bird metaphor that we've had a lot of discussions with her about, and whether it was holographic or placed in her mind, it was not real in the sense that we would say that we could touch the floor, but it seemed to be trying to teach her something. Wouldn't you agree?
0: Absolutely.
1: And this appears to be part of this phenomenon, which always stuns, confuses, and completely disorients humans at the time. And later, they realize, and in this case with this man, that these beings did something to frighten this man, perhaps to keep him away from them, but he was not hurt. Now, the man prefers to remain anonymous, but gave me permission to replay excerpts of our conversation on Dreamland.
0: Excellent.
1: His story began around 3 o'clock in the afternoon when he was cutting underbrush from the swampy forest behind his house. From nowhere, a small being appeared dressed in a sparkly, metallic blue bodysuit. The eyewitness thought that the being looked like a 4-foot-tall, old man with pale skin that appeared to be scarred, like burn scars. And Bud Hopkins and others have had drawings of abductees who have drawn the surface of some of the beings that they've encountered as looking like it was a pock with scars. Now, what follows on tape is the eyewitness's account of what happened next.
2: Yeah, so Hicks, your stuff is right. And it's like, he gets all blurry, and it's like he's doing a, it's like he's vibrating.
1: Okay.
2: It's like his features are contorted.
1: Okay.
2: And that's when I got puzzled. And of course, this all happened in seconds. And it's like he's standing there vibrating almost like he's doing a jitterbug or something, vibrating away. And down through the trees comes another guy. And this other guy, while he's coming down, it sounds like a hive of bees. And he's got a metallic blue uniform on. And if you was back there in that woods, you'd wonder how those guys get down. Because those big trees, the limbs would actually overlap each other in places, you know what I'm saying?
1: Right.
2: It looked like this thing was inside some kind of a tunnel of air. And looking back on it, if I was to say what it was, it looked to me like kind of a technologically advanced form of an elevator. And in other words, I feel like there was something maybe a mile up in the sky that has technology to make a wind tunnel. And these things go up and down the side of a wind tunnel. Because when the second guy come down, like I say, coming down, they sound just like a hive of bees. And so coming from the south headed north, there's a noise. I thought it was kind of like a, in some ways, like a real smooth sounding helicopter. It had a kind of a high-pitched whine to it. So it gets up to practically above our heads, and the motor cuts, I hear some popping sounds, and I look up, and here's a flying saucer, and it's dropping like a ton of lead. And I'm thinking that thing is crashing. And I think that before this point, I didn't have any fear. Anyway, that thing is dropping, and it probably gets to about, I don't know, 20 or 30 feet above these big fir trees out there. And it lets out a noise, and it goes like that. And the wind from that thing, that when it did that, it stopped in the air there above the treetops. And the wind from it when it did that, it was flipping these big fir trees back and forth so violently, I thought the tops was going to snap on them and fall down on us. I mean, these trees just flipping around violently. And my clothes are flopping back and forth, and my hair was flying all around. And that thing up there, you can hear air coming out of it, and you could hear kind of like a bearing on the outside. And to me, it kind of reminded me of a train going along a track, because I could hear a clickety-click, clickety-click, clickety-click.
1: Mm-hmm.
2: And now that flying saucer is over my head, and they're probably... Oh, I'd estimate maybe 50, 60 feet away.
1: Mm-hmm.
2: It's over my head and it's over their head.
1: Mm-hmm.
2: And it's up there hovering.
1: How big?
2: Well, in diameter, I'd say 50, 60, 70, 80 feet, something like that.
1: Okay. And at that treetop level?
2: Well, it's probably 20 to 30 feet above the tops of the tallest tree there, but...
1: Okay.
2: It's up there, and it's like they're staring over at me.
1: Mm-hmm.
2: And it's just like I'm standing still, and it's almost like I'm scared to even swallow.
1: Mm-hmm.
2: And I'm thinking if I stand real still, maybe they didn't even see me, you know. Anyway, somewhere in this situation, and this really sounds like a BS, Sean. It's like over their way, these specks collected together. And, like, it's like they collected together in the shape of a wolf with horns and a long tail. And these specks collected together, and they moved towards me real fast. It's like I couldn't even duck. And it's like, when they get to me, it's like I got an electric shock. Which really makes it sound like a BS, Sean.
1: No.
2: I know it does.
1: No.
2: No,
1: it doesn't. You saw the color of the sparkle or the glue. Can you describe the color of what it was that suddenly formed in the air out of which this wolf with the after the tail came?
2: Well, it's like it didn't have any color. To me, it's like probably in the old days when you would watch a black and white television.
1: Mm-hmm.
2: You
1: mean it had a black or like an X-ray look to it?
2: Well, I don't feel like it was a real animal, but I mean it's...
1: But it was like you were seeing a picture form in the air and then come at you.
2: To me, it was kind of like it was transparent, like specks collected together. I can't even explain it.
1: And so this object, or this, we'll call it these particles formed into this image, it's coming towards you.
2: Yeah, it's like it's on me. I mean, just like... They collected it and it was on me. That's all I can say.
1: Okay, and then what happened?
2: It seems to me like when this took place, it's like I felt like it was being laughed at. Like maybe there's cackling or something.
1: Okay. So, Art, I have never heard a better description of both the camouflage of sound and then what appears to be some kind of either a projected image, in this case it seemed to be outside of his mind and projected at him, that has been described in the literature but seemed to be used in this case both to either keep him away and at the same time convey information that they were making fun with him, of him, a wolf with horns and a tail. Is like some of the mythological characters of history
3: sure
1: in a
3: is.
1: Funny, strange way.
3: No, you know, as I listened, I thought his story was very credible.
1: Oh, yes. And in fact, Art, to back this up, tonight I talked with a man who worked for the sheriff's office in that community in the 70s. He knows the man. He backed up the whole story. He was out there. He interviewed him. He took photos.
3: Welcome to Nye Underground, bringing you Art Bell classics all the way from the high desert. For show guest information, visit nyeug.com. And now, Art Bell.
1: Very

0: 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And now, Art Bell.
1: Or another galaxy beyond, that its way of communicating with itself and the way that translates to us is very different, and that these uses of holographic images, almost theatrical images, it was in the Betty Andreessen case, now Betty Andreessen Luca, that kind of theatrical, metaphorical production was very much a part of that case also.
2: Absolutely. Fascinating. You said there was more?
1: Yes. After this, because this story had so many parts to it, I thought tonight I would just commit that these beings then just walk off. They have absolutely shocked him to his core. He is standing there numb. They walk off. He thinks it's all over.
2: Sure.
1: And here comes a Bigfoot, 8 foot tall, 4 inch long, solid black hair, doesn't even look at him and just goes striding right by him, standing there numb as can be, and
2: sure.
1: Continues right behind those beings.
2: Oh, boy.
1: Now, the man who worked with the sheriff's office told me tonight, and this is the part, this man who did not know, he said that he took photographs of deer that were found hanging with excisions of the rectum and genitals, and other parts were found hanging on trees in area back in 77.
2: Oh, brother.
1: Now, are they related to the Bigfoot phenomenon? One of our listeners this year, I have never done this interview yet, and he was an elderly gentleman who sent me a drawing, also from the 70s, and said that he had been out hunting and that he saw a sort of hairy, big, primate-looking creature carrying a deer in its arms and watched it put the deer over a branch on a tree.
2: Oh, my goodness.
1: So, are we dealing with some kind of another intelligence that has Bigfoot working for it also on our planet? That's a big question mark. I don't know.
2: It is a big question mark. Or is it just is Bigfoot one more manifestation of these beings?
1: Well, it certainly leaves tracks. There is a colleague of mine in Illinois who has been studying this for a long time, and he has photographs of a plaster of Paris footprints left in many parts of this country that range from the so-called 3 foot, which I think is more consistent with the Yeti over in the other part of the world in the Mount Everest area.
2: Correct.
1: To deep prints. I mean, they're huge, they're long, they're obviously it's something that's heavy and deep, and that would have to be a physical creature that would leave those tracks. But how do you reconcile that with the rancher in Montana in 1976 who shot with a .30-06 rifle at an 8 foot tall hairy creature that he said looked like a big primate standing in front of him, and when he shot, that creature disappeared in a flash of light?
2: I don't reconcile that, and I wouldn't try. Linda, we are at the end of it again. Tell everybody how to get hold of you, how to get your publications.
1: Okay.
2: There are contact numbers, so give them out.
1: All right. Thanks, Art. It's been a pleasure to be on for an hour with some of this tonight, and I would look forward to hearing from people. I have a new mailing address. It is Post Office Box 300 at Jamison, Pennsylvania, Jamison. Zip code 18929-0300. And the 800 toll-free number for information about my work is 800-707-9993. That's 800-707-9993. And for people who like to fax, it's 215-491-9842.

0: All right. Linda, you're a darling. And I guess next week at the regular time?
1: Yes, at the regular time. And I'll have a very special report from New York City on a new program upcoming about the mysterious origin of man.
0: I'm looking forward to it. Thank you, Linda, and good night in Philadelphia. All right, everybody, that's it. I've got one item here, and that is my book. We've got a...
2: Welcome to Nigh Underground. And now, let's open Art's vault for a classic bumper hit.

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1: From the high desert and the great American Southwest, I bid you all good evening, good morning, good afternoon, wherever you may be in the world's prolific time zones, each and every one covered by this program, Coast to Coast AM, weekend version. Hey, I'm Art Bell. Great to be here, to be escorting you through the weekend. It is my honor and privilege to do so. Actually, great to be here. The webcam tonight remains the soon-to-be-here Asia Rainbell. And it is funny, when you put up a picture like that, you know, done by ultrasound, people see all kinds of things in it. Pictures of little guys, and it's kind of looking at, it's like looking at a cloud formation. You can see just about anything, and everybody has. Anyway, Asia will be here June 1st. It's getting very close to reality, folks. And Aaron is a very young mom, and I'm a very old dad, and it's going to be quite something. We're probably going to be looking for a Filipina yaya. It's like a nanny, Filipina. Anyway, good evening. Let us look very quickly at the state of the world. Never good. A Navy Blue Angel jet crashed during an air show Saturday, plunging into a neighborhood of small homes and trailers and, of course, killing the pilot. Witnesses said the planes were apparently flying in formation during the show at the Marine Corps Air Station at about 4 p.m. One of them dropped below the trees and crashed, sending up clouds of smoke and obviously a lot of damage. That was in Buford, South Carolina. The internet activities of the Virginia Tech gunman provided more insight Saturday into how he might have plotted for the whole rampage. Revelations that he bought two ammunition clips on eBay, purchased two empty clips about 3 weeks before the attack in which Cho killed 32 people, then himself. The clips designed for one of the two types of handguns that he used. Mass shootings, the headline, more common since the 1960s. So for those of you who are saying, well, it's always been that way, Third headline in the AP News. Mass public shootings have become such a part of American life in recent decades that the most dramatic of them can be evoked from the simple collection of names like Luby's, Jonesboro, Columbine, and now, of course, Virginia Tech. The Fallujah City Council chairman, a critic of Al-Qaeda, who took the job after his three predecessors were assassinated, himself killed on Saturday. Latest blow in a violent internal Sunni struggle for control of an insurgent stronghold west of Baghdad. The U.S. Border Patrol's push to expand the number of agents on the lookout for illegal crossings has some current and former agents worried that the pressure is going to lead to corner cutting and will jeopardize the public safety, raising the Border Patrol's numbers from about 12,000 to 18,000 by the end of 2008 as a key element in the president's plan to improve security at our border. Crossed, of course, by tens of thousands of illegal immigrants each year. South Korea has decided to, despite North Korea's nuclear continuing ambitions, send food, specifically in the form of rice, south. And, of course, then there was the gunman at Houston. Now we've learned a little more. The gunman, in an apparent murder-suicide at the Johnson Space Center, targeted a NASA worker that he feared could get him fired. Police said Saturday William Phillips had received a poor job review a month before authorities said he smuggled a revolver into the Space Center. You got to wonder how he did that. Shot David Beverly, barricaded himself with a hostage before killing himself in a building that houses communications and tracking systems for the space shuttle. One hostage escaped. You've just got to wonder how in the world he got a gun into what should be such a secure place. All right, in a moment, as Paul would say, the rest of the news. I really did think last night's discussion of what the hell is going on in our country and what's going wrong was exceptionally fruitful. A lot of really, really good quality calls during that program. And inevitably, when you discuss that kind of thing, you get people who are saying, oh, no, you know, people tend to think back in the 50s that it was better. Well, this headline, third headline here, suggests indeed it was, that these mass shootings are something that began, and I was kind of wondering about this last night, basically in the 1960s, the decade of the 1960s. So now we really know. Was it the beginning of the end? According to a Swedish physicist, global oil production is going to peak sometime between 2008 and 2018, then begin to decline, saying physicists have been right all along about this. In LifeScience.com, Melinda Wenner reports that since 1956, when American geophysicist M. King Hubert correctly predicted that U.S. oil reserves would hit a peak within 20 years, experts have debated when the same might occur globally. Swedish physicist Rudrik Robias made a field-by-field analysis over 300 giant oil fields in use today. Now, these account for about 60% of all oil production. He predicts the rate at which this production is going to decline by favoring the drop-off rates for similar fields, taking into consideration the new fields that are being developed now. U.S. physicist David Goldstein thinks that Rabias's figures are correct, says oil geologists have gone to the ends of the earth in order to search out big fields. It's very unlikely another big one is going to be found. Even if a huge one should be found, it would only put off the peak by perhaps a year or so. Physicist Michael Lynch disagrees, says that just because we haven't found a major new oil source yet doesn't mean they don't exist. You don't go looking for them till you run out of the big fields. He thinks it's partly a perceptual problem. If I don't see it, it must not be there. While Rabias suggests it isn't practical to rely on extracting oil in the future based on resources and technologies that haven't yet been developed or even discovered. There's no reason to assume that we'll have plenty of oil in the future without having any evidence whatsoever that that is the case. Also from Whitley Strieber's Unknown Country, due to global warming, low-lying Bangladesh may not have very much of a future at all. And if you live in a major coastal city, as many of us do, there could be a tsunami in your future. Agricultural researchers think that cities should protect themselves from tsunamis and hurricanes by planting shelter belts. You have a shelter belt. In The Independent, Anne McFerrin reports that the island of Aralia, which is part of the nation of Bangladesh, is one of the first drowning casualties of climate change. The rising ocean surrounding it has now reduced it to, get this, folks, one-fifth of its former size. The U.S. certainly is not immune to this kind of problem. Following the devastating aftermath of Hurricane Katrina and the December 2004 tsunami in Southeast Asia, many international planning agencies have searched for ways to prevent such tragedies in the future. Iowa researcher Gene Tackle, Mike Chen, developed a set of guidelines for rebuilding coastal forests in Thailand, where hundreds of bodies washed up on the beach after the 2004 tsunami. Much loss of life from this tsunami was attributed to destruction of coastal forests. Villages in India and Southeast Asia that preserved their coastal mangroves suffered far less damage. So the team suggests the following. Plant as many trees close to the sea as possible, using short, salt-tolerant and sparse shelters on the seaweed edge, using all species of high wind resistance on the landward side, and leaving gaps between rows and irregularly within the rows to extend the protected zone, but allowing for onshore flow of the cooling sea breeze in non-hazardous conditions. In other words, plant trees. So if something big and ugly comes your way, there'll be something to break it. All right, we're going to go to open lines, unscreened open lines, in just a moment. West of the Rockies, it's, are you ready? 800-618-8255. 8255. If you'd like to continue the discussion from yesterday, that's fine by me. East of the Rockies, 800-825-5033. If you're a first-time caller, you are a blessed welcome person at area code 818-501-4721. And we have many wildcard lines for your use at area code 818-501-4109. Finally, if you're outside the country, perhaps an expat, you're welcome. We've got a toll-free line for you wherever in the world you are, 800-893-0903. That's 800-893-0903. Russia is doing something kind of interesting, perhaps a little worrisome. They are now constructing their first, by the way, of about six, floating nuclear power plants. That's right. Some may be sold to other countries. Environmental organizations have long criticized Russia's plans to build such plants, saying they're vulnerable to accidents on the high seas. But Russia has pushed forward with the program, justifying it as a way of bringing power to some of the country's most remote areas. The head of Russia's Atomic Energy Agency said that the plants are going to be safe. He said, this plant is much safer than atomic energy stations on the ground. I suppose the thinking is, you know, they had the Kursk, which sunk. And that reactor, they say, when they brought the Kursk up, was ready to go. Could have started it right up. Everything was well. So I suppose they think that if something goes wrong, the nuclear power station in question will simply sink. What do you think? Is that a good idea, or do you think that you suppose that's an idea that might use a little work yet? Can you imagine that, looking out on the ocean and seeing not an oil platform, but instead a nuclear power plant on the high seas? My. All right, let's do it. Going west of the Rockies, you are on the air.
2: Me?
1: You indeed.
2: Oh, great. Hi, Art. This is Marta. Hi. I'm from California.
1: Hi, Marta.
2: Hi. I have a question. One of the, I heard through YouTube, William Cooper, who is in the video, there's he's saying, talking about a conspiracy, the JFK assassination conspiracy.
1: You're aware William Cooper passed away some time ago.
2: Yes, but this is a video. This is a documentary video that was recorded some time ago.
1: And what about it?
2: Oh, I haven't heard much on your radio station about it.
1: I guess we haven't talked a whole lot about it. I appreciate the call, but there's no shortage of a JFK assassination videos, books. I would say, what do you think? Where does the JFK assassination rate in the world's top 10 conspiracies? In fact, it might be interesting to see a list of what people believe the top 10 conspiracies of the world are. I suppose 9/11 is definitely in the top 10, if not in the top 3 by now. That's very interesting. Kennedy would also certainly be in the top five. Maybe you could suggest some others. Wildcard line, you're on the air.
3: Hi, Art. Hello. I want to bring up the alternate energy area for a minute. I have investigated the production of these transuranium elements, curium, americium, et cetera, and element 114 is it is valid what Bob Lazar is saying about the use of element 114, element 115. I called Dr. James Jost, who's the head of the UN agency on that's closely associated with this field, and he says that there's a blackout on that kind of information.
1: Hey, the only thing I know about element, the only thing I know about 115 is, of course, what Bob Lazar has said. And we now have actually developed Element 115 since Bob Lazar told that story. But I'm told it is not stable at all.
3: Well, I think that there is. I know that that people have said it on both sides of the issue that there is stability. The scientists have found that there is not stability. But I do think that there needs to be a, let me just say, there needs to be a complete release of information, as long as it doesn't hurt national security, on the use of those elements.
1: All right. Well, I'm certainly all for that. I don't know what the current status of 115 is. However, we'll get some scientists to look into it. For example, later this, well, next hour, actually, we've got Jen Levin here. She is a professor of physics and astronomy at Barnard College of Columbia University. She's going to be talking to us about the university and whether it's really finite. I think she has a view that it is finite. That it is not finite. Actually, I don't know what her view is. That's why we've got her as a guest. We'll find out. Do you think the universe is infinite? I guess my view has always been that it probably is, but you just can't wrap your mind around it. Maybe she will find language that will enable us to think about that question. It's something you think about as a child. Does it just keep on going and going and going? Or do you eventually come back to your starting point, or what? First time caller line, you're on the air. Hi.
4: Yeah, my name is Paul, 71 Kilo, Shreveport, Louisiana. The absolute top conspiracy of all time has got to be the central banks that the Rothschilds, along with other international bankers, there are only five countries left in the world that not have a Rothschild bank. They just got one in China. And, you know, it's amazing to me the way these elites think because, I mean...
1: Are you sure you know how they think at all?
4: Well, I've been trying to, you know, do research and trying to really understand how they think. And I'm totally convinced it's like they justify what they do. They want to bring us utopia, you see, and they would argue that governments cannot bring us utopia, that only elite men can, because governments, all they want to do is get reelected, and the masses can't do anything. So they feel, it's like Moonraker, you know, it's like they feel like they have to bring utopia, that no one can do it except them. So that's how they justify taxing the people, and that's where your tax money goes. By the way, it's not the government.
1: The closest thing we have to utopia in the world right now is, well, where are you, sir?
4: Shreveport, Louisiana.
1: That's pretty close. Anywhere in the U.S. is as close to utopia as I think we're going to get on this earth in this lifetime.
4: Yeah, well, I'm just talking, you know, the far future here. I'm talking about, you know, that's what they... That's how they think.
1: Anyway, you think that those elite represent one of the, or no, you said the greatest conspiracy. I don't know about that. Maybe we should construct a coast-to-coast AM top 10 conspiracies of the world. That's actually a pretty good idea, isn't it? This program has, where would aliens and UFOs and government, possible government knowledge of that rate? West of the Rockies, you're on the air. Good morning.
5: Art Bell.
1: That's true.
5: Yes, sir. Ever since I was in high school, you know, the shows on the, you know, infinity, you know, the universe. Like, when I had physical science class in high school and was going over all the atoms and, you know, chemistry and stoichiometry and all that, I had this theory that, you know, our universe, is, you know, with the planets and everything, we were an atom of helium. Like, each planet is a neutron, the sun is a nucleus. I mean, and imagine, I mean, that would mean there's universes, you know, everywhere. I mean, everything that has matter, everything that has an atom. would have, you know, would have a solar system in it. I mean, are there any books?
1: I kind of follow what you're saying, that we could just be, there could be an entire universe in the pen in front of me. That kind of deal,
5: yeah.
1: Right?
5: Yeah, absolutely. I mean,
1: At the subatomic level, I'm sure that's absolutely true. Now, whether we're part of something like that or not, I don't know. It's kind of fun to contemplate that whole thing, isn't it? What are we part of? What are we really part of? Do we really know what we are? Or are we in this, well, kind of matrix? And we only think we know what we're all about, when the much greater truth is out there yet to be discovered, perhaps in a calculation as long as your thumb. We'll be right back. Remember, the instant I answer the phone, say you're on the air, turn your radio off. Otherwise, it'll be confusing for you. Here's some breaking news. Well, let's see. April 20th, it broke. Something that crashed back in 1947 has now been found. A B-25 bomber was conducting a government mission in 1947 when it crashed near Kelso, Washington. Some reports at the time said that plane carried a top-secret payload, and its crew included flying disc investigators. Since the crash, hundreds of people have searched for the wreckage. Well, last weekend, Jim Greer found it. Greer had spent 10 years scouring the Cascade foothills. He said he read reports the plane carried spacecraft parts, but he doesn't know anything about that. Parts of the wreckage will go to the Seattle Museum of Mysteries. We'll be right back. From Rock Hill, South Carolina, thinks the number one conspiracy in the world is organized religion. Maybe we will make a list. After all, it's what we deal with, right? Conspiracies. A great number of them. So that would carry some weight. The coast-to-coast top 10 conspiracies of the world. Wildcard Line, you are on the air. Hello.
6: Hello, Art.
1: Yes.
6: Art, I absolutely love your show, buddy.
1: Thank you.
6: Hey, this is Phil from Venice, Florida.
1: Yes, Phil.
6: One thing I wanted to ask you quick before I say what I really wanted to. Did you ever see the movie Lake House with Sandra Bullock?
1: As a matter of fact, recently saw it, yes.
6: It's something you're interested in, I think.
1: Yeah, I thought it was a great movie. Hold on a second. I thought it was a great movie, since you asked. I saw it only about 2 weeks ago, and when I really sunk my teeth into the subject matter, I thought, man, that's the only thing I didn't understand was why did the little red thing come up for when the male showed up? It's the other way around.
6: Yeah.
1: In other words, if you're sending out a letter, the postman comes and he puts down the little red flag and takes your mail away. But if you have mail, the flag is down, not up.
6: Okay, I guess I didn't realize that either. But it was like this split-second thing where they kept missing each other on this different plane. I thought it really fit the bill pretty neat. Just quick, you were talking about oil in Russia. I remember hearing something about they had refitted their drilling tools or something to go deeper and found that oil wells that they thought were dry actually had lots of oil as they went deeper. Do you remember anything about that or know any substance with that? Or
1: no. One of the conspiracies, though, might be the people who think that oil wells refill themselves, that if you leave them and come back some years later, they will have filled themselves up again from some mysterious source.
6: Okay, maybe that was it. And the other thing, just quick, is I still think the Kennedy thing is like the number one conspiracy. I'll never, ever believe that was just, one person.
1: You don't think that's been supplanted by the 9/11 thing?
6: I don't think so when it gets down to nitty-gritty. I don't think that many people believe that our government. And let me tell you something. I hate the Bush administration, but I don't think that I do think he's a good American. I just don't believe in him. I don't think his administration
1: actually,
6: would do
1: I'm with
6: anything
1: you.
6: Like that.
1: Yeah, I'm really with you. Thank you very much. I'm not particularly fond of President Bush, but I do not for one second. And basically, I do think he's a good American. And I don't for one second think that our government did this to itself, as many do, as some sort of conspiracy, I suppose, among the those who run the great war machine so we could turn out more bullets and bombs and make more people money to go after enemies that really don't exist. I think that that's kind of what supports that theory. Wildcard Line, you're on the air.
7: Yes, my name's Harry. I'm calling from Texas. And
1: hey, Harry.
7: I want to make a comment about your subject last night as to why things are the way they are.
1: And, yes, sir.
7: I believe it's, and it's funny you mentioned the 60s because I believe it started at that time. You know, our parents used to think it was terrible if we watched Elvis. He would have a terrible influence on the kids. Well, I don't agree with that, but I do agree that we're a product of what we see. And I think Hollywood has just inundated us with the most tasteless and violent things that, you know, kids are becoming desensitized, socially acceptable to talk in the way that they do and to act the way they do.
1: Okay, well, I agree and disagree. I do think that we become desensitized to violence in the movies and on television, but I don't think that we become desensitized to the degree that we commit violence. In other words, we're desensitized in terms of seeing it, but it's a great big line between that and taking a gun and walking into a college dorm and dispatching 30-some-odd people.
7: Oh, I agree with you completely. And you know, there are sick minds that are out there that have always been out there, but here's one difference, I think. In years, you know, going years back, these kind of horrendous crimes were usually motivated by a personal desire, illicit desire, whether it's sex or revenge or money. And it seems like it's just recently these horrific killings that of people that, you know, maybe they don't even know, just for the sake of killing. If we remember now, that guy put a camera on him, apparently, and videotaped. Well, that's just like the video games that he probably played. It's a first-person view. So he either intended to review that tape if he survived, or he wanted to have his mark in time by creating the ultimate video, violent video. And I think the media really played into his hands. It perpetuates itself because we make, in their eyes, they're famous. And
1: okay, I do agree with you that NBC made an error in judgment, in my opinion, in airing that material. They shouldn't have aired it. And then, of course, everybody pretty well followed along. I don't think that should have been aired, but that's just a personal opinion. And, of course, the First Amendment supports their having done that. Wildcard Line, you're on the air. Hello.
8: Hi, this is Patrick from Virginia.
1: Yes, sir.
8: I'm calling about a topic last night. You were talking about how society in general changes, has changed. And I think tonight you guys are touching on a little bit about being in the, starting in like the 60s or whatnot. But I'm a police officer out here in Virginia, and I deal with a lot of people on a, you know, face-to-face basis. And I think you nailed it last night when you said with the technological advances, you know, we're starting to have a lot of problems. And the way I'm looking at it is that I think a lot of times when we see each other face-to-face, there's a checks and balances involved there. And
1: boy, I'll tell you, sir, that's exactly it. You've hit it right on the head, or you're pointing out that I did. I think that technology today allows us to become loners. It allows us to sit at home and write nasty little things about other people, not have to sign our name for it, not have to take responsibility, and not have to face somebody eye to eye, which is what the world used to be.
8: Exactly. And whereas if you did something wrong in a normal community or in commune style, you know, existence, there would be people there to either correct you or condemn you or help you or guide you. And
1: right.
8: When you're alone and isolated, there's nobody there to help. Either put you on the right path or tell you you're doing the wrong thing or knock it off and whatnot. And I think you're exactly right. With society being the way it is, you can literally exist by yourself in your own make-believe world, and there's nobody there to keep you on track.
1: All right, there you are. That's a police officer, and I think he's exactly right. This is what I tried to get through last night. This new wonderful technological world that we have does have a downside. And that's it. Have you ever noticed when they go to interview people, whenever there is, you know, a mass murder of this kind, inevitably they interview everybody who knew them. They interview the family, of course, but they interview neighbors, anybody else who might have known this person, and always, every time. Well, you know, I hardly noticed him. He was a loner. He never said very much of anything to anybody. That's always the case. But he sure was on the internet a lot, wasn't he? East of the Rock, no, make that west of the Rockies. You're on the air.
9: Hi, this is Ralph. Ralph from Long Beach, California.
1: Yes, Ralph.
9: I'm going to talk about the oil and oil.
1: Okay.
9: I used to work for a big oil company for 16 years. I blended the oil for the whole West Coast and charged the marine terminal and so
1: right.
9: on. They told me in the 90s that we had one of the most biggest oil reserves out there in Louisiana, and the oil does fill back up.
1: Well, I know that in Louisiana and Texas and Oklahoma, many areas in the Midwest, we capped wells some time ago. I thought that was kind of a wise move. Might as well use foreign oil for as long as we can get it. And if it ever becomes profitable to do so, and with today's oil prices, we may be about there. It would be time to reopen those wells.
9: Well, the thing is that the companies, it only costs 62 cents to make, and they're jacking the price up so high. We used to turn the blenders down just to raise the price up, 15 cents.
1: Huh.
9: And the oil industry doesn't want people to know about it. It's getting out of hand.
1: What are you paying for gas where you are now?
9: I pay over $3. I'm over here in L.A., California, and so we're paying, you know, $3.20. But the manufacturer's right here in our backyard. I worked in a refinery over here for, you know. The corporation manager was for one of the big CEOs, he was my boss. And oil doesn't come from dinosaurs. It comes from the molten. I was told that in the 90s. I used to go to blending classes.
1: You know, I've always kind of doubted that oil was a result of all the dinosaurs having died. And I don't think I buy that.
9: It's a farce. The only reason they couldn't get to the deep well is because they didn't have the technology. Now they do. In fact, the gentleman said about Kazakhstan, I was supposed to go there, but I didn't get a chance to go there in Russia.
1: Yes.
9: They have found the biggest oil reserve because they did retool and they're going deep welling. In fact, one of the corporations was caught for doing horizontal drilling and tapping into one of the other competitors. They go, you know, you're talking about, you know, 5, 6, 8 miles deep.
1: Mm-hmm.
9: And people don't realize how the oil industry is ripping people off. I mean, I was there. I blended it. I was in charge of the whole West Coast. We used to pump all the way down to Arizona and truck it back.
1: All right. Well, thank you very much. I know that Russia has a great many reserves, and I think a lot of American companies now are beginning to go to Russia, and they're trying to build an infrastructure to get the oil out of there. We're certainly going to continue, no matter what happens, we're going to continue to need great amounts of oil until something else comes along, and then we have an infrastructure to get it all running. East of the Rockies, you're on the air.
10: Yes, sir. The Russian thing with the floating nuclear reactors, I think it would behoove us to develop something similar to that, but that it actually resides on the ocean or other bottom about 400 feet where men and rather unprotected can dive to, and nearly everything in nature, the storms and the tsunamis, go over you, and you got this constant temperature, tremendous cooling power. The only real problem is the cables coming out of there. But
1: okay, but that's not what they're talking about. They're talking about floating these on the surface of the ocean, not under.
10: I understand. I'm saying that the real improvement would be have something like a barge that you could tow to any place, but deliberately as a partial submarine, sink it to a bottom about 400 feet. And this would give you every advantage except one. And we solve that every day on the oil rigs. The cables, the electric cables supplying the customer, would be entirely underwater. But I
1: think that's doable. Your idea is not bad. It would be interesting to talk to somebody in the business to find out what they think about that idea. Actually putting an atomic power plant under the ocean. Now, I'm not enough of a scientist to shoot holes in that idea, but it does seem to have some merit. As he points out, you'd have to get the output of the plant up on land, right? But otherwise, you've got built-in cooling all around you. You've got protection from disaster. That's not to say there wouldn't be an ecological disaster if something happened. I don't know. I'd have to think about that, run it by somebody in science. But it sounds like the idea has some merit. Wildcard line, you're on the air.
11: Yes, Art. This is Steve from Tulsa.
1: Yes, sir.
11: And I had a couple of questions from your show a couple of weeks ago from Todd Standing, if you had any new information on that.
1: Well, I haven't spoken to him since the show. What about it?
11: Well, like anything from bugs or any new developments there?
1: I have had no requests to put them together, and I've been kind of holding my breath, wondering if Todd Standing would want to be in touch with bugs, but so far, uh-uh.
11: Okay, and his videos are not available, is that right?
1: You're talking about Todd?
11: Yes.
1: He's doing individual showings at movie theaters. Now, where he's going beyond that, I don't know. No, I don't think they're privately available.
11: Okay. All right. Thank you.
1: All right. Thank you very much for the call. And I think I would, if both desired it, put them together. I have had no such request as of yet. Wildcard line, you're on the air.
12: Yeah, hi. I was just listening to that gentleman talking about 9/11. Were y'all aware that it was on, it's in Jeremiah 30 of the Bible?
1: No, I was not aware.
12: You were aware? Oh,
1: no.
12: Anyway, it explains the whole thing. God says, because we have turned our back on him, he said he allowed this. And he says, when he hears from us, he'll heal our land. And everybody needs to go to Jeremiah 30. It tells the whole thing.
1: It does.
12: Yep.
1: How, in other words, that would be prophecy that was written long, long ago, right?
12: Mm-hmm. This was supposed to happen.
1: And how do you connect it to 9/11 specifically?
12: Because it was, it says, taking down of the cedars of Lebanon and raising the cedars of Lebanon. I mean, taking down the sycamore trees and raising of the cedars of Lebanon. That's what they call it. And God calls GW king of the north, bin Laden king of the south. And this is a battle between the tribes.
1: I see. All right. Well, thank you very much. Seems to me you've got to do an awful lot of attaching of meaning to different things to get there and do that. Wildcard line, you're on the air.
13: Hello. How's it going, Art?
1: It's fine, sir.
13: Yes, I have a conspiracy that I've wanted to talk to you about for a long time that's really bothering me.
1: I'm listening.
13: Seth from SETI?
1: Yes.
13: You know, he's talking about how he has never heard or they haven't had any contact or anything like that of any kind. No signals or anything. Yet, remember when that one report came out that there were signals? And that all of a sudden another report came out again that there were not any signals. Do you remember that?
1: Yes.
13: Well, you know, anybody who listened to your show, which I have for 5 years almost straight, and 10 total, would know that there's all kinds of people who have been abducted and all these things going on, yet Seth says there's absolutely nothing that they've heard about or that he believes in any way, shape, or form. And I just feel like this guy is a plant. I think that he is there on purpose to deflect people's questions, and that there really are many, many signals, probably an overwhelming amount of signals. That's why they have a guy like Seth saying, oh, we haven't had any signals or anything going on of any kind.
1: Well, to some degree, Seth has his own agenda. In other words, he receives money, mostly private sector, certainly not government money now, to look for signals from elsewhere. Well, if there are abductions going on, and if they are here, then we don't really need to be listening for them there, do we?
13: No, we don't. And it seems to me like the new acronym, I think, for SETI would be Simulated Extraterrestrial Investigation.
1: Huh.
13: Because
1: simulated, huh?
13: I don't go that far
1: at all, and I think SETI is doing a wonderful job. The only place that I disagree with their philosophy is that if a signal was received, a substantial "here we are, listen to us" kind of signal, Seth says it would be immediately public. I have strong, very strong doubts about that, but that's something Seth and I have disagreed on for a very long time. From the high desert and the great American Southwest, get ready. The universe comes next. Certainly one of my favorite type interviews coming up. Jen Levin is a professor of physics and astronomy at Barnard College of Columbia University. Her scientific research concerns the early universe, chaos, and black holes. She holds a BA in physics and astronomy from Barnard College of Columbia University with a concentration in philosophy and a PhD from MIT in physics. She has worked at the Center for Particle Astrophysics at the University of California, Berkeley, before moving to the UK, where she worked at Cambridge University in the Department of Applied Mathematics and Theoretical Physics. Just before returning to New York, she was the first scientist in residence at the Ruskin School of Fine Art and Drawing at Oxford, with an award from the National Endowment for Science, Technology, and Arts. Truly a heavyweight. Dr. Jen Levin, coming up next. Dr. Levin, it is a pleasure to have you on the program. Welcome.
14: Thank you. It's a pleasure to be on the show.
1: I'm surprised we've never had you before. I guess we just found you.
14: I'm glad to be on now.
1: Happy moment indeed. All right, so we're going to talk, I guess, a little bit about, actually a couple of things, but the universe. Mm-hmm. I'm very, very interested myself in whether or not it's finite or just, really gigantic beyond our wildest dreams. Which do you suppose?
14: Well, I've actually been very interested in the possibility that the universe is finite. We can't answer the question yet with observations, but it's something that we could conceivably answer sometime in the near future. It's sort of been an assumption that the universe was born instantaneously infinite, and it's one that I've never really liked. And we can make sense of a model where the universe is born in a Big Bang, and it's actually finite.
1: How could we hope to prove that?
14: Well, there are very distinct patterns that we would see in the universe if it's finite and not too big, which is to say that it's still small enough that light could travel all the way around the universe in the age of the universe. The universe is about 14 billion years old, a little less than that, and it would take light in the time that light has traveled in 14 billion years, light has traveled a certain distance. And
1: right.
14: You want the universe to be less than, essentially, 14 billion light years across. Or twice that, really, because you can look in each direction. And it's not clear that the universe is that small. We really don't have a sense for how big it should be, even if it is finite. Should it be hundreds of billions of light years across, or should it be less than that? That's very difficult to guess from our theories and our models. So it's possible the universe will be so big that we will never see, in a sense, all the way around the universe.
1: Doctor, would it be equally distant in all directions?
14: Well, it's a funny question. I think what we have to imagine, it's a good question because I think it raises the idea of what do we really mean by a finite universe. And if you think about what people used to project for the Earth, before they realized that the Earth was finite, they used to imagine that maybe the Earth would go on forever and that it was flat. Or maybe if you traveled in a boat leaving the coast of Spain, you would eventually just sail off the edge of the Earth as though it had this edge.
1: Right.
14: And we're imagining something like the Earth in the sense that the real solution, the beautiful resolution, is that the Earth is finite, that if I leave Spain in a boat and I travel in a straight line and I keep traveling, maybe I have to walk on land for a little while and then I go on a boat again, but I just always go in as straight a line as possible, I'll find myself coming back to Spain again. So the Earth doesn't have an edge, nor is it infinite. It's kind of compact and connected and finite. And that's what we're imagining for the entire universe.
1: Okay, you subscribe, I would take it, to the Big Bang thing?
14: Yes.
1: Okay, we all know about explosions. So coming back to what I asked you a moment ago, explosions, unless they're absolutely perfect, mm-hmm. which it might have been, which the Big Bang might have been,
14: mm-hmm.
1: would be a little different in different directions, probably, or maybe.
14: Yeah.
1: That's why I asked, in some areas, could it be further out than in other areas? Perhaps it's not a perfect circle.
14: Sure. Perhaps it's not a perfect circle. So you can imagine, also on the Earth, you can imagine if you're at the North Pole, there's a short way to go around and come back to where you started, and there's a long right. way to right. go around and come back to where you started. And so it's possible that if I left in a rocket ship, if the universe were finite and I could do this, I could leave the Earth, leave the solar system, leave our Milky Way galaxy, travel in a straight line, travel maybe for 20 billion light years, and come back to where I started in one direction. And it's possible if I traveled in another direction, it might only take me 10 billion light years to get all the way around. And so in that sense, yes, the universe could be longer all the way around in one direction than in another.
1: And if you came... If it's finite and you came to the end, mm-hmm. where would you be? Would you just have a great nothingness in front of you, or some kind of impenetrable wall, or what?
14: Yes, exactly. And I think that's, again, I think that is just like the Earth. If you traveled forever, where I am now, I'm in New York City, leaving New York City, would I come back to New York City again? Or would I just hit some impenetrable wall? And the fact is that you would travel in an arc around the globe and come back to where you started. And so similarly in space, if you traveled forever in one direction, it's not that you would come to a wall or an edge of space or there's some big nothingness. It's that you would actually see the Milky Way approach you again in front of you. So it would be this very surprising experience. Huh. You would leave in a rocket. You think the Milky Way galaxy is receding behind you in a straight line behind you, and you travel for years and years and years, billions of years, and you find the Milky Way approaching you in front again. So it's as though the universe is connected, and it's connected in this three-dimensional way that's very difficult to visualize but is mathematically sensible.
1: Is there mathematics to support that?
14: Yes. We know that mathematically it's absolutely possible to have a three-dimensional space that's connected, smoothly connected everywhere and finite, so that wherever I travel in any given direction, I will simply loop around the space. I can loop round and round the space. There is no edge. There's no big divide or wall or block. It's smoothly connected, and I never notice that I'm traveling round and round the space. And mathematically, there's an infinite number of possibilities that we could choose from to imagine making the universe finite. That is to say, there's an infinite number of shapes in some sense.
1: Wow. all of this is difficult to get your mind around. It seems to me that if you just... Well, of course, we know our Earth is a globe, right? We know it's round, essentially.
14: Yeah.
1: Not quite, but really round. So,
14: yeah.
1: Yes, you do come back to where you started. But
14: that's right.
1: Projecting that to a universe is...
14: It's definitely a tough leap, because the Earth analogy fails because... So the Earth is a two-dimensional surface, you know, surrounding kind
1: right.
14: of a volume. And so we are imagining it bent into three dimensions. We're imagining we're traveling around the surface, but we see it floating in three dimensions. And that's why we can visualize it. So this is a big leap. I'm asking you to imagine a three-dimensional surface, if you like, that's bent and connected, and yet you don't have a fourth dimension in your mind to imagine bending it into, nor do you need one mathematically. So it's really a visual challenge, and it's when it's exactly where your sort of visualizations start to break down, is trying to imagine, how do I connect this three-dimensional volume and visualize it? Well, you can't really visualize it completely, but you can do it mathematically and convince yourself that it's a perfectly sensible possibility.
1: Is the Big Bang the only thing that really makes sense in terms of how it all began?
14: Well, there's two ways to take that question. It's an important question. There was definitely something big that happened about 14 billion years ago. And the evidence is overwhelming that the universe is expanding today, and that it is expanding from a hot, early beginning. And it's very, very, it's nearly impossible. I've never seen a successful model that tried to match observations that we have of the cosmos that can get around what seems to be the fact that the universe had a very, very hot beginning and is today expanding. And if you run the movie of the universe backwards, if you imagine today all the galaxies in the cosmos are all expanding away from all of the other galaxies in the cosmos.
1: Right.
14: So it's actually the space between them that's stretching. It's really a deep concept. You know, it's really a huge success when Hubble first observed this in the
1: 20s. Is there a way to actually, as you just put it, run it all backwards and know the point at which it began?
14: Right. In a sense, we're imagining the universe like a balloon with all the all the matter of the universe on that balloon, and it's the balloon that's stretching. So it's not like the Big Bang is not an explosion in space and time where, let's say, a star can blow up in space-time and it ejects material, and it's very clear where the origin of the explosion was. It was at the center of where the star used to exist, and you see all this material running away from that center. The Big Bang is a very, very different picture. You're imagining instead that the entire space-time itself is expanding so that it's as though space itself and time itself was created in the Big Bang. So it's really a deep concept.
1: So in your opinion, then, no space, no time prior to that instant.
14: Right, no space, no time prior to that instant. Although that's the part that's foggy. So, you know, I can come back and talk about what happened exactly at that instant. But we know pretty well that...
15: 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And now, Art Bell.

0: 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And now, Art Bell.
1: Beginning that he really resisted the idea, and it's really been borne out by observations. And Einstein absolutely capitulated. He realized that in fact the universe was expanding and it did have a beginning. Now, exactly how that goes, that's a whole interesting story. Was it the first time the universe kind of banged, so to speak, or were there cycles? Are there other sort of plumes of bubbles out there that are expanding also? And all
2: exactly.
1: of this is stuff that we still think about.
2: And what do you think about it?
1: Well, I think that we don't have all the information on the table, so all we can do is list all the possibilities and take them seriously until there's more observations. And so I think we have to take seriously the possibility that this is not the first time this has happened, that maybe there were cycles where the universe collapsed and exploded out again, and maybe we're at one moment in a possibly infinite history of such cycles. It's possible also that if you imagine the whole cosmos is like a huge landscape, that our piece of it, our little patch of the universe, as huge as it seems to us, is really just a small bubble or a plume off of that larger landscape, and that there are many such plumes, like a ginger root, and that these are might as well be considered other universes because we can't really communicate with them. They're sort of in our past to some extent. It's kind of a megaverse. I think these are all possibilities.
2: Okay, does that go along with other dimensions? Are we starting to talk about the possibility of other dimensions?
1: Well, it's independent of other dimensions, but it does ask that question, which is, why is the universe three-dimensional? And we don't really, oddly enough, know an answer to that question. Why, when the universe was created, should it have three spatial dimensions? Why, when I specify my location in space, I need to say east, west, north, south, up and down? I need to
2: right.
1: name three possibilities for where I am in space. And why aren't there maybe more spatial dimensions, 4, 5, 6, maybe 10? And there are theories that try to move beyond Einstein's theory that require more dimensions to make sense. So they hint that maybe they're there and that we'll discover them one day. So it's possible even our own little universe has more dimensions. Do
2: yes,
1: I believe
2: there
1: that?
2: Are, there are quite a few theoretical physicists who believe there are, what, up to 11? Additional dimensions?
1: Sure, the number can pop around depending on different theories, but there are a number of people who work very seriously on the possibility that the universe has extra dimensions. And I do also work on that possibility. I am curious. It's not that I believe it or don't believe it. It's that I think it's possible. And as long as I think it's possible, I think we have to investigate that possibility, and then we hope to make real hardcore observations that will determine one way or another whether or not they're actually there. And the only way to do that is if we understand them well enough that we know what kind of observations we could perform. So why is it, if the universe has more dimensions, that we can't see them? Why is it that we can't perceive them? And so we discuss the possibility that those dimensions are finite. So if you imagine you're a tiny creature living on a straw, you might be aware that there was a long direction, that you could move up and down this straw. But you might be less aware of the fact that it had a kind of curled-up direction, the short direction of the straw, which is wound onto itself, which is curled onto itself. And that's kind of how we're imagining these extra dimensions. Maybe there are more dimensions, but they're curled up in some sense. And they're so small, literally small, that I can't stick my hand in that direction, and I just don't know it's there as a result.
2: So it could be right next to us and all around us, and we would not perceive
1: exactly.
2: it.
1: So in the straw, that extra dimension, in some sense, is everywhere. It's everywhere, and yet if you're a creature of a certain size on that straw, you might never really know that extra dimension exists. You're only aware of moving up and down in the long direction. And so we move around freely in three dimensions. It seems like the universe is very big, at least in those directions, if not infinite. Even if it is finite, it's at least very, very big. We know that there are huge galaxies.

0: galaxies out there and clusters of galaxies, and as far as the eye can see, it looks like space stretches. But maybe in those extra directions, they're so tightly curled, and so again, they're finite, that we don't notice that they're there.
1: Going back again to the Big Bang, we're told that everything that is came from something that was originally smaller than a quark, which I'm not sure we can even really detect yet, and became all that is now. Is there anything that can explain this? Other than a maker, other than God?
0: Well, yes, and... which isn't to say it's not. It is going to sound very abstract and fantastical, and yet it comes out of a very well tested theory. If we look at the quantum theory, which studies or explains phenomena on the smallest scales, you mentioned quarks, and quantum theory explains the phenomena of really subatomic particles and how things behave at that very small scale. And you can also think of it as high energies. That theory seems to say that things aren't as solid in reality as you and I are accustomed to believing. So if I have what I say is the vacuum, really, I think it's totally empty space. And in a laboratory, let's say, I create a vacuum. There's nothing in it. In quantum mechanics, you would look at that differently. You would say that vacuum is full of the potential for things to exist. And occasionally, out of that kind of what you can imagine, a virtual sea of the potential for things to exist, something might really pop out, like an electron and a positron, might really pop into existence for a fraction of a second and then pop out again. And this is really something that is possible in quantum mechanics, that things pop into and out of existence on a very, very short time scale, on a time scale that's inverse to its energy. So if it takes if it requires a lot of energy to make it, it's going to exist for a shorter time before it disappears again. And right. So you have this idea that even if there was no universe, loosely speaking, that there would be the potential for the universe to exist. And that you can imagine out of this kind of quantum sea of possibility that there would be a fluctuation. The universe would spark for a second, pop into existence, and pop out again. And if you can ride that for a second, imagine a little bubble pops into existence, and you can inflate it fast enough so it doesn't pop out again, you could get the whole universe. It's not impossible. and yet, our model of the Big Bang is getting richer than that. But
1: okay, but if we popped into existence, is there enough energy to keep us here, or is there the possibility that we could pop out just as quickly? I'll tell you what, we're at a break point, Doctor. Hold your answer, but at the macro level, I guess that can happen. An electron just pops into existence, not enough energy, and it's gone. Well, we're big. We're a universe. Could we suddenly pop out? We will for a moment and be right back. In the world of physics, we've got a definite heavyweight with us. Her name is Dr. Jana Levin. We're talking about, well, actually how it all began and maybe how it might all end. We'll get back to her in a moment. Doctor, you said that in a vacuum, we could create a vacuum, and then suddenly an electron might pop into existence and pop out again, that there was not enough energy to keep it going. Could that happen to our entire universe? Could we just pop out?
0: Well, now we've survived that danger zone, but it could happen. Sure, that a universe is created and that it immediately pops out again, but it's very, very, very tiny and very high energy at that time. It's also possible that it sort of mines itself so that the energy of expansion is exactly balanced with the amount of material in the universe, and in a sense it won't cost much to have this epoch of kind of rapid inflation where it gets large enough that it escapes that danger zone where it becomes macroscopic and there's no chance of it popping out of existence again. But what could happen is the universe could expand for many billions of years and eventually reach a maximum size and recollapse again, in a sense under its own weight, and go back to what's now called the Big Crunch. So it's possible that in our future, we'll be running the movie backwards literally, that we'll sort of repeat the history of the cosmos. Galaxies will smash together and break apart. Atoms will smash together and break apart. Everything will get very hot again, back to that primordial soup, and it will crunch down and maybe bounce out again in another Big Bang.
1: Yikes. imagining a Big Crunch. What if such a thing began? I presume it would be a very, from our perspective, a very slow crunch, or what would we notice if that actually began?
0: Well, it's so far in our future that other terrible things would happen before then. Our star right. would run out of nuclear fuel, which is what's keeping it big and bright, and would eventually begin to dim, and we would lose this incredibly important source of heat on the planet, or after a little while, the sun would puff out again, and its outer atmosphere would go past the solar system, and we'd be sort of vaporized in the process. All kinds of terrible things will happen in the history of our little local patch of the universe before, presumably, it recollapsed, if it ever does recollapse. Observations of the universe now make it look like that won't happen. As far as we can see, we can get a sense of how much matter and energy density there is in the universe and whether it's enough to pull the universe back in into a big crunch. And it doesn't look like there's enough. It looks like there's just a critical amount so that the universe will expand ever more slowly and eventually sort of stop coast to zero expansion in the far future.
1: Is there a way, Doctor, to measure the rate of expansion and whether it's actually slowing?
0: Absolutely. And interestingly enough, it's getting faster.
1: So I've heard.
0: Which has been a big surprise. So this is what I mean about it doesn't matter what we believe ahead of time. We might have some models and some prejudice for how we think the universe is evolving, and then we make observations and we find out that it's a little different than that. And that's what's really exciting, I think, about this kind of science is that we really can make observations. And we absolutely can measure the expansion of the universe. And in the past several years, it's one of the most major discoveries in cosmology that the expansion's not slowing down. It is getting faster. The universe seems to be accelerating.
1: Okay, but see, in a conventional explosion, mm-hmm. you have a very high velocity in the beginning, and that velocity slows down yes. very rapidly.
0: Right.
1: So what's wrong with this model? In other words, how could we be – where's the energy that's causing it to go faster?
0: That's a perfect question. That's exactly what we ask. Where's the energy that's causing it to go faster? What could possibly cause the universe to expand faster and faster?
1: Right.
0: And there is something called dark energy. So if we look at all the material in the universe and all the energy in the universe, it has a certain behavior. And if I imagine how it would affect the universe's expansion, the universe will expand due to the presence of an average amount of energy and matter in it, but it will usually start to, the expansion will start to slow down. Dark energy is a form of energy that has a very peculiar behavior, which is that the bigger the space gets, the more of it I feel. Like a rubber band. Imagine you pull a rubber band. The more you pull it, the stronger the pull of the rubber band in some sense.
1: Right.
0: The more you feel it. So the way this happens is as the universe expands, it actually feels more energy. And that makes the universe expand faster. And then it feels more energy again. And that makes it expand faster. So
1: but that's not like a rubber band.
0: Well, sorry, because it doesn't pull in resistance, but it is like a rubber band in that it gets stronger and stronger. The rubber band, probably you're right, is not a good analogy.
1: It takes more force to pull it apart, that's for sure. But what I'm saying is there's not – I just can't imagine – that's my problem. I can't imagine all this.
0: Imagine. Well, it works like this. Usually if I have a certain amount of energy in a box and I expand the box, usually you dilute the amount of energy you feel. And so the
1: right.
0: expansion gets a little weaker. And dark energy is a form of energy where when you expand the box, you actually feel more energy. In some sense, you're seeing more of it in the cosmos. And as you expand more, you feel more and more energy. And that causes the universe to expand faster and faster. And the only thing we know of that acts like that is something called a cosmological constant. We can invent different models that mimic this behavior, but the primary sort of field or form that does that is cosmological constant. And ironically, it was introduced by Einstein when he first heard that the universe was expanding as a prediction of his own theory. It was something he introduced to try to alter his theory so that it would predict a static universe. And it wasn't quite successful because the universe wanted, in the presence of this thing he invented, the cosmological constant, it wanted to expand faster and faster and faster. It wanted to accelerate. So Einstein dismissed this term, said it was his greatest blunder when he discovered that the universe was, in fact, expanding according to Hubble's observations. And yet today, because it seems as though it's impossible for Einstein to make a mistake, it seems that the universe is, in fact, acting under the force or the influence of a term like this, a cosmological constant, some constant energy presence that drives the universe to expand faster and faster and faster. And one way to think about it is it's as though there is energy in the vacuum. And we talked about quantum mechanically, how the vacuum could have the potential for things to exist. And that kind of potential to exist might have an energy associated with it. So if space gets bigger, I feel more of this vacuum energy. And the universe will want to expand even faster. And then I will feel even more of this vacuum energy, and it will want to expand even faster. Now, we don't know exactly what this dark energy is. It might be this energy of the vacuum that we're talking about, or it might be something else entirely. And theorists are scrambling to try to understand what it might be and figure out a way to make an observation to determine what is this mysterious form of dark energy out there.
1: We certainly could use some new source of energy. So if they can figure it out, maybe they can tap it and we can use it. Who knows?
0: But who knows?
1: But this is some sort of energy that is virtually everywhere around us, right?
0: Yes.
1: Mm-hmm. Has anybody measured it, actually measured it?
0: Well, we can't seem to measure it directly. It's very difficult to think of a way to measure it directly. The best way to measure it is to look at the universe, because the universe responds to this vacuum energy in a way that most other things don't. So in a way, we are measuring it by measuring the expansion of the universe. Now, it's possible that we'll find out that there's some other explanation going on, and people are also busy trying to understand if there's another explanation, if maybe there isn't any dark energy. But the best way really to measure it is by looking at the expansion of the universe. So it's been
1: what about gravity?
0: Surprise. Sorry?
1: What about gravity? Is that in the equation anywhere here?
0: It is absolutely in the equation, because the way we understand how the universe evolves is by studying gravity. And Einstein taught us that gravity is really a theory of a curved space-time. And to understand gravity, we have to understand how space-time is responding to energy and matter. So it's exactly by including gravity that you get this relationship between the expansion and the matter content and the energy content of the cosmos. So it's possible that maybe Einstein's theory isn't really 100% right, that we're seeing a modification of his theory on some scale, and that if we modified gravity, we might not need to have a dark energy to explain what we're observing. So these are all things that people are trying to investigate.
1: Is it possible that gravity travels through dimensions?
0: Well, in a sense, the theory of gravity would be, if there are extra dimensions, it would be part of the theory of gravity. So let's say Einstein had his theory of gravity, the general theory of relativity, and he wrote it down for three spatial dimensions and one time dimension. It was noticed very quickly that there was no reason for it to be three spatial dimensions and one time dimension, that you could generalize this theory of gravity to an arbitrary number of dimensions. And so when we ask about extra dimensions, we're asking about them in some sense gravitationally. We're studying them as a space-time in the same sense that Einstein taught us to think of a space-time. So extra dimensions are very tightly bound to our understanding of gravity.
1: I was always taught that gravity was just a function of mass.
0: Yes. Mm-hmm. That's what we were all taught, and that's the Newtonian idea.
1: Right.
0: And
1: there's more to it?
0: There's more to it, because Einstein realized that energy also creates a gravitational field around it. So that's exactly right. We would think that energy doesn't really create gravity, only big, massive stuff, the Earth, the sun. These are things that are massive enough that we notice their gravitational attraction, the center of the galaxy. And what Einstein realized also, it's a sort of simple consequence of E equals mc squared, energy equals mass times the speed of light squared, that that gravity feels all forms of energy and matter, that they're interchangeable. And so if I just have a lot of energy out there, even though it's not in the form of what we usually think of as mass, I can create a gravitational field. And it might not be attractive in the normal sense that we think of as, you know, falling onto stars, being drawn towards the Earth, circling around the center of the galaxy. So right now, our entire solar system is spiraling around the center of our Milky Way galaxy, and our galaxy is falling towards a cluster of galaxies. But we see that it can cause, in this case, a kind of repulsion in the sense that space-time stretches in the presence of certain energy.
1: So gravity could be part of the equation that's causing this expansion we don't fully understand?
0: That's right. If Einstein's theory of gravity is exactly right, then there really seems to be a dark energy. And so we really have to understand the energy balance between gravity, matter, and energy to understand exactly what's going on in the cosmos. If Einstein's theory needs some modification, maybe it's not the whole story, maybe there are things that are going on there and we have to look beyond Einstein, then it would modify our conclusions about whether or not there exists a dark energy.
1: Okay, let's talk a little bit about the quantum world for a second.
0: Sure.
1: It's my understanding that in the quantum world, particle A in New York and particle B in Hong Kong can be observed to do movements that appear to be coordinated exactly. And yet, there is no measurable communication between particle A and particle B, and still they do this dance that's predictable, A and B.
0: Mm.
1: Right? Is that correct?
0: Yes, you can entangle particles, is the way of saying it, and then separate them and measure what's going on with one particle, and you will somehow instantaneously know what's going on with the other particle.
1: Yes.
0: Quantum mechanics is strange, and a lot of people resist it,
1: including Einstein.
0: Yeah.
1: What did he say? Strange, spooky action or something at a distance?
0: Spooky action at a distance. And it was action at a distance that led Einstein to overthrow Newton. Newton's theory of gravity was phenomenally successful. There was very, very little reason to suspect there was something beyond Newton's theory of gravity. But what Einstein didn't like about it was that if an apple falls from a tree under the gravitational pull of the Earth, it seems that there's action at a distance, that the Earth is pulling the apple without touching it. That even though the Earth could be meters away from this apple, that somehow the apple's being pulled, and he thought this was spooky action at a distance. So Einstein's theory is so beautiful because it does away with that. What he said is we should think instead of gravity as curves in space, and that the Earth, what it's doing really is causing a curve or a bend in the fabric of space-time. And all the apple is doing when it falls is it's following that natural curve. So there's no longer a spooky action at a distance. The curve was created when the Earth formed into a ball. The curve sort of shaped around it, and then the apple falls the natural curve, like a ping pong falling around the curve on a canopy bed if there's a bowling ball in it. And so he had this huge leaps precisely by not believing in action at a distance. So it was kind of hard for him to have to accept it again in the form of quantum theory.
1: Well, I don't understand. There has to be some kind of communication that's occurring between these particles. There has to be, doesn't there?
0: Yes. Well, this isn't a fully understood situation. Quantum mechanics really, really challenges the intuition, and I think nobody would believe it if it weren't for the fact that it's incredibly successful, which means if I use quantum theory and I put aside the fact that I don't completely understand what's happening, that it doesn't seem physically possible to me or it violates all my intuitions about reality and action at a distance and what's right and what's possible, and I just use quantum mechanics to calculate things and make predictions, And then I go to an accelerator or a laboratory and I smash particles together and I test those predictions. It is confirmed to remarkable accuracy, greater than any theory we have.
1: Completely repeatable, right?
0: Sorry?
1: Completely repeatable, in other
0: words. Completely repeatable. It matches experiments to stunning, stunning accuracy. And I think that is why physicists have had to accept something they do not fully understand. And so it's really an important issue to try to understand quantum mechanics. And it's definitely still being talked about.
1: Boy, there's something big there, isn't there?
0: Yeah, there is definitely something big there, and there's going to be something big in the unification of quantum theory with Einstein's theory of gravity, because those two things we can't seem to, at least in our pen and paper, make a mesh. They really don't seem to go together, and yet we know that very early in the universe's history, things must have been behaving quantum mechanically because it was very high energies. We're probing really microscopic physics, particle physics, and it's also a theory of gravity because we're talking about the behavior of all of space-time and all the curves in space-time in response to this quantum phenomena. And yet we really, that whole picture of what happens when those two scales sort of compete is very foggy. And that's sort of the great hope, is that we'll have a way of understanding the universe when we understand how quantum mechanics and Einstein's theory of gravity go together.
1: Who is doing the major work in this area now in trying to understand this?
0: Oh, there's many people working from many different directions. There's a huge pull with a theory called string theory, where you imagine that if you look at fundamental particles, that is, you look very, very closely at these fundamental particles, you find out they're not point particles. Maybe if I look very, very closely at an electron, it's not really a dot. It's really a little loop of string. And what makes it an electron is, in a sense, the note it's playing on that little loop of string. And if I look at all of the matter in the universe, they'd all be the same little loops of string playing different notes. It's a beautiful idea. And that gravity would be, in a sense, another note played on that string. So that's a very popular theory. It's also very, very complicated, very difficult to understand. There's lots of really quite talented people working on that. And then there are other branches of quantum gravity, more canonical approaches, they're called, where they don't ask about strings and that kind of unification, but they ask about how to make space-time itself look quantum mechanical. So there's lots of groups around the world that have been working on this for the past, 80 years.
1: Have you thought at all about travel in time? It's one of my favorite topics. We're at the top of the hour, Doctor, so hold tight. When we come back, we will ask about time travel. My guest is Dr. Jana Levin. I'm Art Bell, and this is Coast to Coast AM. I'm very well aware that we're all traveling in time right now, in a sense, and that if we get in a rocket ship, blast off, go near the speed of light, and return to Earth, we will have seemed to have traveled in time with respect to those that we left back on Earth. But what I'm wondering about is whether this doctor, Dr. Jana Levin, can imagine a machine that could somehow bend space and time, and so that if we were on that straw, we could suddenly jump across instead of traveling the long route, figure out a way to take the short route and get from A to B and be in a different time, either in the past or the future. We'll ask about that in a moment. Dr. Levin, how about that? Other than traveling in a spaceship near or at the speed of light, and or the normal travel we do in time every day, can you imagine the possibility of any kind of time travel to the future and or the past?
0: Well, actually, you can imagine it, although many people argue that physically it won't be possible. But with Einstein, it seems to be popular to talk about Einstein tonight, he realized that as you move forward in time, as you said earlier, we all seem to be moving forward in time. It's like this current that drags us always forward in time. And what he realized is that the rate at which time passes might be different for two different observers, that somebody back on Earth might experience a different passage of time than somebody who travels in a rocket ship near the speed of light. That literally, if I travel in a rocket ship near the speed of light and I come back to Earth, I might have aged 2 years, but everyone on the Earth has aged 100 years. And that this is a real possibility. That's for sure possible and happens. We see that happening in particles, things like that happening. Another question is, could I ever actually go back in time, not just slow the passage of time, but actually reverse its direction? Mm-hmm. And Einstein said, no, that is never going to be possible. But he had a very close friend named Kurt Gödel, who was an absolutely brilliant mathematician and logician. And he and Kurt Gödel used to walk to work together in Princeton in the mornings. And Einstein once said something like, I only go to the Institute these days for the pleasure of Gödel's company. And they were really intellectual peers. And Gödel was a very strange character and also a very original character. And he thought a lot about what Einstein was telling him about his theory of gravity and his theory of curved space-time. And Gödel realized that if he imagined an entire universe that was rotating, that he could prove that in such a strange universe, that's not how our universe behaves, but a hypothetical universe that was rotating, he could imagine, actually prove mathematically, that it would be possible to move backwards in time. And Einstein thought this was crazy, and they argued heatedly, and they talked about it, and eventually Einstein realized, in fact, Gödel was right, that it is possible in some very strange and extreme situations to travel backwards in time. Now, this has never been physically realized. All the ways that people imagine of creating what you describe as a time machine usually involve an infinite amount of energy to build it, or so there's some kind of loophole like that that makes it physically impossible to build such a machine. So if I had an infinitely long string of energy that was traversing the universe and another string of energy that was traversing the universe that was infinitely long and they crossed in some funny way, I might be able to find, like you said, a shortcut created by the arcs and the curves in space-time from these two crossing strings. I might be able to find some funny way to travel back in time. But to make those two strings and to make them cross would require an infinite amount of energy, so I couldn't actually build one myself. Hmm. So there are no possibilities that I know of that don't have that kind of a funny loophole.
1: But traveling forward in time, yes.
0: Yes, traveling forward in time, that's an interesting question. Not exactly in the sense that you mean. I can definitely imagine making a machine where the passage of time for me will seem normal, but then when I compare how much time has elapsed for me to somebody else who's not being affected by this machine, it would be very different. They'll have aged hundreds of years, and I'll have, you know, the civilizations will have come and gone, and I'll have only aged a year. It's, it's Planet of the Apes. They travel at the speed of light, they come back to the Earth, and something's happened. But for them, it's only been a fraction of a second. That's all within the realm of the possible. But to actually go forward in the sense that you mean, in the way, and then come back again or jump around like that, those are all seem to be, in a way, theoretically possible, but not actually physically possible to build the machines.
1: It's not
0: that outlandish to ask about it.
1: The travel in a rocket ship of some sort near the speed of light, coming back, finding yourself only a couple of years older, but everybody else hundreds of years older, that's possible, but you couldn't go the other way.
0: That's right. You can't go back again. And say, let's say, you know, it's the famous argument that you're referring to is the twin paradox, where there are two identical twins and one travels in a rocket ship near the speed of light and comes back to the Earth again after traveling for 3 light years or a distance of 3 light years. And they compare their ages, and the one who's been traveling is much younger than the one who is here on Earth. But you couldn't then go back and warn your twin, when I go in my rocket ship, you can't go back and change the order of things. But if you could, it raises, even the fact that theoretically you might be able to, even if you can't physically build this machine, it requires all the energy of the universe, the fact that theoretically you can is very, very strange. And so most people, or many people, maybe not most, but many people argue that they will all be protected, that there's something that we'll learn that will mean that this isn't even theoretically possible. But let's say, as Gödel did, I imagine a rotating universe and I can travel back. It leads to some very peculiar paradoxes. I could travel back in time and kill my grandparents before my parents were born, and then how could I possibly ever have been born to travel back in time to do this? So it seems to lead to possible paradoxes in how the universe evolves.
1: Well, I've had it suggested to me that perhaps one way out of that paradox would be, at the instant you killed your grandfather, let's say, a new bubble is formed, and a new universe is suddenly there in which things unravel in a very different way.
0: Yes, but Susan, it seems strange that you talked about this spooky action at a distance. Wouldn't that be the spookiest action of at a distance of all? If I commit an act, I shoot a gun here in my apartment and some terrible thing happens, that the entire cosmos is replicated in some new bubble. That's really spooky action at a distance.
1: The
0: whole history of the universe fractures into two splits. I mean, there are these discussions, but this is something that I myself find, you know, unpalatable. And then there are two branches where one thing happened and another thing happened. So that's not the most satisfying resolution to my mind. But what is an interesting resolution is, and it's really difficult to kind of stomach, is the possibility that I'm not free to make every choice that I think I'm free to make, and that I can only make choices that are compatible in some sense with the laws of physics. And if the laws of physics say that I was born and I went back in time, I'm not going to be able to change that history. And I will be born again, and those things will happen as they were before. And that this idea that we have infinite free will to make choices is maybe not a good idea, maybe not a correct idea. But I have to say, having said that, there are people who feel that they can prove that such strange things can happen even if you just talk about billiard balls without any reference to free will. So it is also an active discussion.
1: You've written about mathematicians, and you think that many of them have suffered mental illnesses. What about Einstein?
0: Yeah, it's interesting. Einstein, I don't think, was mentally ill by any stretch of the imagination. He might have been peculiar and eccentric and certainly quirky, had his own sort of personal quirks and ups and downs and character flaws, but I don't think anybody would say he was anywhere near mentally ill. I believe that he had a child who was institutionalized, though. And I'm not completely clear on that history. But I don't really want to say, I'm not a psychoanalyst, and I don't really know that much about the chemistry of the brain, so I don't want to project this claim that mental illness and genius go hand in hand. I don't really want to say that. But I do think that maybe some kind of eccentricity and a certain kind of, if not, you know, brilliance, maybe that's not the right word, but obsessiveness about nature or mathematics, maybe that goes hand in hand, in that the people who are willing to devote their lives to the pursuit of some of the most abstract truths of nature are a different kind of people, and that maybe makes them vulnerable to having slightly different stories for their personal lives.
1: Was Einstein that different from all the rest of us?
0: In a lot of ways, I'd like to say no. He's just a person. If you look at how Einstein, I mean, I think he's an extraordinary person. He's obviously a huge hero of mine. But one of the things I think is lovely about him, and thinking about him and talking about him, is that he was not an overly mathematical person. When he thought about physics, he thought in the most simple, beautiful, and intuitive terms. He used to perform thought experiments where he imagined what it would be like to travel at the speed of light, or he imagined these two twins, or these kinds of thought experiments are what led him to his greatest discoveries. So he wasn't a person who was overly mathematical. He really did struggle with the mathematics. And there's something about that that's beautiful. It speaks, I think, to all of our abilities. That we all have of thinking about the world that we live in and relating to the world that we live in. So in some sense, I think we all have this ability, and I think that's also what's so exciting about it, is that if you're from one country or another country, if you're one shape and size and another shape and size, we all seem to have the wiring that allow us to think about these things and share in common the mathematics when it's discovered and the ideas. And so there's something beautiful about that it transcends all these national boundaries. And so in that sense, yes, I think he is another human being and is as connected to us as any other human being.
1: Do we have anybody today that would be in Einstein's caliber?
0: That's so hard to say. Nobody would have known Einstein was an Einstein's caliber. He once said about himself, when I was a student, I was no Einstein. he wasn't a great student who showed off all this great talent. He was a superstar with awards and had this great itinerary you could quote. He had gone here and there. He wasn't that kind of a person. He was kind of a flunky who everybody knew he was, I think, bright and talented. I think maybe that's a little overstated, but he was working in a patent office in Bern, Switzerland, because he could not get a job in physics. And so what if Einstein had never pursued physics in those circumstances? What if he had given up and become an industrialist or decided to do his own patents? Or would we know he was Einstein? I think that it's very hard to say who is and who isn't of that caliber. I think all we can reflect on is the actual achievements. And we might not know who that person, even if they're around today making these big strides, the person who's going to quantize gravity might be one of my colleagues. I mean, it's really hard to know.
1: Sure. Minus Einstein, would we have the atomic bomb today?
0: Probably not.
1: Oh, really?
0: Well, not because he built the bomb or was that instrumental in the design or the building of the bomb, but because he recognized E equals MC squared and that energy and matter can be interconverted, that you can lose mass in the form of energy. And with his discoveries that helped people to understand quantum theory, people began to develop the tools that they needed to do something like build a bomb. But you have to understand, I mean, there's something Bohr allegedly said one time. Bohr was a famous physicist from Copenhagen who was working on quantum theory. He once said something funny like, oh, I'm sure nobody's thought of a way to use theoretical physics to kill people. I think they had no idea that they could harvest a weapon from this when they were first working on the ideas of quantum mechanics.
1: And so you think it entirely possible that minus Einstein, we really might not have the bomb even today?
0: Well, I think it's entirely possible.
1: Wow.
0: But maybe a historian of science would argue with me that quantum mechanics would have been developed without Einstein and that quantum mechanics would have led to the bomb even without Einstein. And maybe eventually down the line, somebody would have discovered quantum mechanics. I mean, it wasn't Einstein who discovered it alone. There were many, many, many people who contributed. Heisenberg, Schrodinger, Bohr, all these great minds. And,
1: sure, but he
0: gave us...
1: And they
0: would have done that without Einstein. They didn't need Einstein to do any of that. They all did that on their own. So I guess you could say, yes, quantum theory would have been discovered. But would we have put it to the test of building a bomb if history hadn't unfolded exactly the way it did? Well, I don't know.
1: That's fascinating to contemplate. And you really can't say whether there's anybody at Einstein's level today?
0: I think there probably are. I think there probably are at any given moment in time. Whether or not they achieve what Einstein achieved, that's shaped by so many factors. So maybe all my colleagues are Einsteins and none of us have just really, hit the bullseye yet. I'm surrounded by some pretty phenomenally talented and smart people, and I certainly wouldn't pretend to know the limits of their abilities. I imagine I'm surrounded by many people who could one day do something like that.
1: Is there anybody currently moving up toward the theory of everything?
0: Yeah, so this is also connected with the quantum theory of gravity. People who work on string theory, Brian Greene has books on string theory, or at least Smolin has books on quantum gravity, and they cite lots of the people who are practicing in the field today. And yes, people are definitely making strides towards a theory of everything. That is to say that I will understand one day that even though I think I'm different than my cup, and I think my cup is different than light, and I think light is different than gravity, I will one day find out that they're all different sides of the same coin. That just as ice looks really different from steam, if I look at it the right way, I realize that really they're different states of the same kind of material. Mm-hmm. And maybe I will discover everything in the universe is really unified in one simple idea, one simple kind of thing. And that it just looks different as though it's different energy scales or different manifestations of the same thing. And many people are working towards that today.
1: Is there any way to even guess if we did come up with this theory of everything or a simple think somebody said perhaps an equation no longer than your thumb would give us a theory of everything. What would we then have, and what might that lead to? As Einstein gave us information that led to the bomb, what can we imagine the theory of everything might lead to?
0: Oh, I don't think we can imagine, because Einstein's theory also gave us, maybe he didn't discover it, but people discovered it as a consequence of his theory, a realization that the universe had a beginning. That's tremendous, that the universe is expanding, that there are black holes, that space-time is curved and bent, that we can see things like lensing of light around curved spaces. All of this Einstein gave us. Einstein gave us many beautiful things. And I think that whatever comes next could give us absolutely as many wild and difficult to predict kinds of phenomena. So it would really change how we think about the universe. For instance, if we had that theory of everything, those questions we talked about at the beginning of the show, how was the universe created? What was there before the Big Bang? How big is space? Is it infinite? Is it finite? Are there extra dimensions? All of these things would come into focus. So that's why it's so important and so exciting. We really could start to get a handle on what now seem like totally elusive questions.
1: It does seem totally elusive, and I wonder if it's something that some very bright person will just sort of stumble into in the same way that you explained Einstein, kind of just in a simple way and not a deeply mathematical way, discovered what he did.
0: Sure, but he was really also working in a specific moment in history. Einstein might not have made sense 200 years earlier. He might not have been able to do some of the things he had done with special relativity. It really took Maxwell before him. So we're all building pieces of the puzzle, and there's all these people who have contributed these incredible ideas, and we know that they somehow really seem to be the pieces. They just don't fit together yet. So whoever comes next who makes that final link will be building from all of these pieces of the puzzle that these generations of scientists have put together before them.
1: Okay. I'd like you to tell me about your book. You wrote a book called A Madman Dreams as Turing Machines as a novel, right?
0: Yes, that book is on the fiction shelves.
1: It's fiction. And so I'd like you to explain to me, if you can, why, as a scientist with your background, you decided to write a book of fiction.
0: Sure. It's a book that sticks very close to fact. And it's based on two mathematicians who are real historical figures. And I was playing the idea that no matter how close to fact you try to adhere, you can't always get to truth, that sometimes truth is a little bit elusive.
1: Right. We're already at a break. I'm sorry, Doctor.
0: That's
1: I should
0: okay.
1: not have started you. After the break, we'll pick up at exactly this point. My guest is Dr. Jen Levin. From the high desert, we're all moving through time roughly at about exactly the same speed. And I guess we can't change it. I'm Art Bell. Here I am. Dr. Jen Levin is my guest, and she is certainly well qualified to write a straight-on science book, but she didn't. She wrote a work of fiction. Now, I wonder why. I wonder if it would be that a scientist like herself, in order to properly express herself, has to move beyond that which is proven and repeatable to really put a good book together. We'll ask in a moment. All right, Doctor, your novel, I guess, A Madman Dreams as Turing Machines, an odd title.
0: The title refers to Turing, who was a mathematician, a British mathematician, who was instrumental in breaking the German Enigma code during World War II. He was also brilliant in many ways. He had many accomplishments, and he invented the idea of what was later coined a Turing machine after him. And the Turing machine essentially evolved into the modern computer. But you could also think of Turing machines as any machine that on which you can mechanize thought. So you can teach a machine to add and to subtract and to multiply. And Turing ultimately believed that you could teach a computer to think, to have artificial intelligence. And then he ultimately thought that we were really machines, actually, just biological ones. So the title is a reference to all of that.
1: Okay. And the basis of your novel, during the break I said, why would a scientist of your caliber, for example, decide to write a novel? Is it because some of the ideas and thoughts you have simply cannot be substantiated by good, hard, repeatable science. And so to express yourself, you have to go there.
0: Well, I think that there's two answers. You know, one is that I am absolutely drawn to the lack of ambiguity of science. I find that very moving, personally moving, that what I can calculate, you can calculate. That I'm not just telling somebody something about the Big Bang. They're welcome to come and study it and see if they can reproduce it. And if I'm wrong, that they can show me I'm wrong, and we would eventually have to agree. And that's beautiful and really humbling, I think. And I love that about science. But what I wanted to do in the novel was really communicate a feeling about that that I think is very hard to convey, that ultimately this is a human endeavor, and human beings are making these discoveries. And human beings have tragic and beautiful stories. You know, we all dream of something great, and yet we all have, you know, sorrows. And I wanted to convey something about the feeling of the pursuit of truth and the specific story of some of the great minds in the last century. And I felt that the fictionalized form really lends itself to that. It can hit you in the gut, so to speak, and
1: sure.
0: And allow you to really experience, to feel it and to see it and to sense it. And so I was excited about doing that. There is something about truth being elusive, too. And that was very, just to say quickly, these two people I was talking about, Kurt Gödel, who was the person we spoke about earlier who showed Einstein
1: right.
0: that you could travel back in time, and Alan Turing, this great codebreaker, that that together they proved that there are some truths, even about something as simple and elementary as numbers, that could never be proven to be true. This is absolutely shocking to people at the time, that there are some facts, even about numbers, that are so complex that never in the history of time will we ever be able to prove them. And so there's something about the very nature of truth being elusive that I also wanted to convey.
1: Did you see the movie Artificial Intelligence?
0: I didn't, sadly.
1: Oh, my goodness. Then I guess we can't talk about it.
0: Well, I'll make a note.
1: Oh, make a note by all means to see that. Do you believe that we will reach a point with computer power and storage and or whatever it takes and actually get a machine that is capable of being conscious?
0: It's really a fascinating question. I think that, yes, it will be possible one day to do that. But again, if somebody can come along and prove me wrong, that's what's so exciting is that, you know, I will have to accept that if that's what somebody shows. But I really think that Turing, in this sense, was right, that one day you will be able to make a complex intelligence. I don't think you can code one. That is to say, I don't think one person's going to sit down and write a code that creates an artificial intelligence. In fact, I think that's impossible. But I think what you could do is you could write a simple code, creating a simple kind of, if you like, digital organism, and allow that organism to evolve under certain kind of prescribed digital forces in a kind of digital universe, and that mm-hmm. that simple organism could evolve an intelligence complex enough that we would have to recognize it as a real artificial intelligence.
1: Huh. Gödel believed in the soul, Turing not.
0: Yes.
1: How about you?
0: Well, you know, I'm in a metaphorical sense, you know, can talk about the soul. I'm a lover of art, and I obviously love books and literature, and I have a very strong sense of all of that. But in the sense that Gödel meant, no, I don't believe in a soul in the sense that Gödel meant. And I'm very moved by Turing's kind of shift to a kind of materialism. He had sort of religious views that were cobbled together and were kind of confused when he was very young. But when he came to his big ideas about building a computer, what we now call a computer, he sort of had this kind of materialist epiphany that the universe was just exactly what you see before you. It was just stuff and matter, and that we were biological machines and you could make artificial intelligence. And it was a beautiful moment, not a tragic moment for him. And I think that that's very interesting, that he could have this relationship to the world that did not involve a soul but was just as beautiful and meaningful, maybe more so for him than before. Whereas Gödel, on the other hand, really did believe in transmigration of the soul And he really did believe in another reality, in some sense, that the mind was able to reach through pure thought. And, you know, Gödel was also a paranoid schizophrenic. And, well, I'm not sure that diagnosis would still hold up. That is how he was diagnosed when he was alive, as a paranoid schizophrenic. But I don't say that to diminish his views or to diminish his beliefs. He was really a great mind, and he was a very intensely logical person. And yet he still sustained these ideas.
1: What is it, doctor, that in science that makes you believe we don't have immortal souls?
0: Well, I guess in the sense that I think people mean, it's again, you know, it falls under all those categories of things that interact with physical reality, but yet aren't of physical reality. That seems to me to be an outright contradiction. You know, if my soul is capable of moving an apple or, you know, changing something about the world, then it is physically in the world, and therefore, why not just discuss it physically, whatever that thing is? Why try to have it both ways? It is material and physical and in the world, and not material and not physical and not in the world. And so I don't feel the need to try to separate those two artificially, and it seems a contradiction to me. And I'm not unhappy with the idea that what we emerge as people, as personalities, and all our memories, and that is something that is beautiful and human and to be cherished and valued. I still have all those kinds of feelings about it.
1: Well, though, I can understand if you decided, for whatever reason, that there was no immortal soul, you might become very materialistic. You might turn in that direction. Is that logical?
0: Yeah, well, by materialistic in that sense, I don't mean valuing material goods, because Turing had...
1: No.
0: But as a materialist, yeah, I understand the sense in which you mean it. But just to clarify, Turing was a very stoic person. He didn't value possessions. He was very kind and very moral and sort of honest, forthright person. But yes, I think that if you don't turn to things out of nature, you're more able to make discoveries about nature. I guess that's all I'm saying. I mean, I don't project on people what they should or should not believe about what's beyond nature. But if I did that, if I came to a mystery and said, oh, look, this is beyond nature, I wouldn't be a scientist because I wouldn't be able to make discoveries. If Einstein came up and said, oh, the apple falling from a tree, that spooky action at a distance, but maybe that's just beyond nature, we would have none of our discoveries, and we would continue every time we came to a gap in our knowledge and give up, throw our arms up. But that's not how the history of science has progressed, and I find it so exciting to always, when you come to that great mystery and that great void, to believe that it can be understood through nature and to make that progress and to thereby feel connected to the cosmos as a whole by making these discoveries.
1: If you, doctor, came toward the end of your life and somebody had indeed stumbled into artificial intelligence, or perhaps not, but had come up with a solution, for example, to take the essence of what you are, everything in your brain, and download it to a machine that would allow you to continue your mental existence, would you do that to ensure your continuation?
0: What a funny, interesting question. Let's say that was possible. I don't know what to say. I think life is rich because of things, not just the intellectual life, which obviously is very important. But maybe not. But then again, maybe I'd like to see who quantizes gravity in the end.
1: Well, that's what I mean. I mean, there is a natural mortal fear of death, and particularly so if your view was that there was nothing that follows it at all. Mm-hmm. If you then had the opportunity to stick around and see what developed in the world, even if it was just as a pure mental essence, it may indeed, in your lifetime, become possible to do exactly that. Scientists are talking about the eventual ability to virtually take a mind and download it to a machine.
0: Yeah, I'd be very suspicious if that was possible because of the reasons that we discussed, which is that is such a complex task. You can almost mathematically prove it's beyond the complexity of human beings to actually implement like that. But But this is different than saying complexity could evolve under a series of forces. But could one mind sit there and write a code that's as complex as you would need to do what you're describing? And I think that that is almost, you could say, mathematically highly, highly unlikely. But but as a philosophical question, you know, I think you have to take the whole picture. Would it be torture to be conscious for, you know, thousands of years? Is it something that that can be handled by just a neural network without it kind of, you know, finding the weight of that too enormous? I don't know.
1: It might be. I'm not sure. Now, I'm supplied with information before the show, and some of it is just amazing to me. I mean, your academic credentials are impeccable, and it says here you didn't graduate from high school?
0: Oh, yeah.
1: Now, let's go back and examine that a little bit. What happened to, how in the world did you climb into the world that you're now in and not graduate from high school? How did that happen?
0: They're going to revoke my degree. Someone's going to listen to the show and revoke my degree.
1: I doubt that.
0: I was, you know, a slightly sort of intense teenager.
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0: Welcome to Nigh Underground, bringing you Art Bell classics all the way from the high desert. 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And now, Art Bell.
1: Here, you'll be calmer, you'll be more settled. And I did. I applied to Barnard College in New York. It was the only school actually I applied to because it was such an awkward time. It wasn't an appropriate time for me to be applying to college. And by some very lucky fluke, they accepted me. I mean, it was just an act of generosity on their part. And
2: well, you say you were 17, so you must have been on the verge of graduation or fairly close.
1: It was. I turned 17 that summer, and 2 months later I went to college. So I was a year short. I was a year short.
2: That's absolutely amazing.
1: I just went to college. It was crazy. It was very exciting. And so instead of becoming like a totally unmanageable teenager in my parents' home, I instead felt very grateful for this opportunity. And I was living in New York. It was very fun and very exciting. So I had a lot of outlets. And I felt really, really kind of privileged.
2: Were you not happy in high school? Were you bored?
1: I could say, oh, it was all beneath me. It wasn't even so much like that, nothing like that. It was just that I guess we were moving a lot and we'd switched schools. And I guess there was nothing that was really that urgent for me to finish at the time in high school. I mean, it's not as though I had taken all the classes. I had no physics and no math when I started college. I had never taken physics. And I thought physicists built bombs, and I thought physicists memorized equations, and I had a very negative impression of what science was all about, which to me now is just hilarious looking back. You know, karmically, I was somehow destined because of that bad attitude to become a physicist. And I was interested in philosophy, and I was going to come and be interested in art and philosophy.
2: What in the world sent you in this direction then?
1: Yeah,
2: there must have been a moment.
1: It was nearly halfway through college before I realized that I wanted to do this. It was like a complete shift. But I was studying philosophy, and I felt that while the questions were deep and important and interesting, that there was so much argumentation that I didn't know who to believe, and I didn't like this idea that I had to believe somebody. Mm-hmm. And I noticed that when people talked about science, when they talked about what Albert Einstein did, when they talked about quantum theory, that it wasn't open for argument anymore. You could sit down and do the calculation yourself, and you could prove for yourself what they had proved for themselves. So it wasn't a matter of taking someone's word for it anymore. And I thought that was incredibly powerful and incredibly exciting, that I could ask deep, philosophical, meaningful questions, but I could actually answer them with these unambiguous tools and get real answers, answers that I could believe in, and that I could change my opinion on the basis of observations. And all of this was very exciting to me. And so I made this very radical shift into astronomy and physics.
2: Well, all of this is very exciting. It's a very exciting field, of course. It's worth asking you, to a lot of the average people who are listening right now, why is cosmology, why should it be interesting, why should it be relevant or important in any way at all to most of the people out there walking around right now?
1: Mm-hmm. Sure, it's a fair question. I think everyone finds it exciting and thrilling. I think there's very few people who say, oh, I don't even want to know about that, and I don't want to know about the beginning of the universe. But yet it's a good question to ask. We live in troubled times. There's no question these are troubled times, and why should we care about cosmology when this is going on? And I think it's exactly that reason. I think that when we think about the cosmos, it changes our entire view of the world, and it changes our understanding of ourselves. If you think back about the Copernican shift, people used to think that the Earth was the center of the solar system, that the sun orbited the Earth, and that led to a certain cultural attitude and a certain belief system. And when we were displaced from the center of the cosmos, when we realized that we orbit the sun, and the sun orbits the galaxy, and in fact the galaxy is just one galaxy out of billions of galaxies in a cosmos that's incredibly vast, I think it puts in perspective who we are on this planet. And that kind of maybe that moment of loneliness that we feel being adrift in this nearly infinite universe, or even if it's finite, this huge universe, I think makes us look around at other human beings and value that and think differently about what we're fighting over and what's significant and what's meaningful. So I think it's essential to understanding ourselves and the world.

0: Okay. Let me ask you about this. A week ago, I interviewed a scientist intimately involved in this whole global warming business that we're going through right now. Mm-hmm. And she had, unless we make very quick and very big changes, a very dire forecast for humanity. I'm sure that you've kind of taken a glance at all of this going on. What is your view?
1: Yeah, that's interesting. I've only taken a glance, but there was a time where at Columbia, a group of us who worked together on cosmology and particle physics and string theory, very, very abstract stuff, sat down to discuss climate change. And we took out some of the articles, and we looked at some of the calculations, and we discussed some of the science. And it went on for hours. We were so gripped by it, this, you know, mm-hmm. completely different kind of a problem. And while I don't feel expert enough to in any way put forth an opinion about what the timescales are, that would really be, I'd be pretending if I thought I could do that, I think that it certainly, it looks like we have to worry. We have to do something fast. Now, whether or not we can make a change, I really have to trust the people who have been studying this for so long and their opinions about that. But we did make a change with the ozone layer. You know, we have to be optimistic that we can get a grip and reverse the course of things.
0: Perhaps we can. If we want to be around long enough to answer some of the questions that I know you very much want answered, Dr. Levin, hold tight. When we get back, we'll go to the phones. I'm Art Bell. I so identify with that song all my life. I've been a creature of the night. Good morning, everybody. Dr. Jana Levin is our guest. A brilliant mind indeed. Now, two of the mathematical geniuses that she wrote about, talked about tonight, Gödel, for example, how did he end? Apparently starved himself to death, fearing the food that was offered up was poisoned. So he starved himself to death. Turing, it says here, bit from a poison apple. We'll ask about that one, both, in fact, in a moment. Before we go to the phones, Doctor, just a couple of things. Gödel, starving yourself to death because you're afraid your food would be poisoned?
1: Yeah, as I said, he was really diagnosed with paranoid schizophrenia. I mean, he didn't have hallucinations of purple elephants or anything like that. He in a sense, had kind of logical, I'm not sure if I would call them hallucinations exactly, but paranoid fantasies. You know, they weren't totally outrageous, but they weren't true either. And he was a severe hypochondriac and used to keep incredible detailed diaries about his bodily functions and was always terrified something was going to happen to him and that the coal in his apartment when he lived in Europe was poisoning him, which actually it might have been, but and then later when he lived here in this country, he also had very strange behavior, wearing layers and layers of clothes in the heat and the cold, you know, but in the heat, and he fell prey to these delusions that the government was trying to poison his food. And his wife, who was 8 years his senior, used to really nurse him back to health over and over again and spoon-feed him food. He was several times in his life dangerously emaciated. But when she fell ill, there was really nobody to help him. And when she became incapacitated physically, he really spiraled out of control. And he died of self-starvation.
0: Why, tragic. And
1: it's
0: and
1: an
0: Turing.
1: Unbelievable story. This is also why, even though the book that I wrote is fiction, I stick very close to fact because the most incredible and strange elements in this story are true. And you can't make that stuff up.
0: And Turing and the poison apple?
1: Well, Turing comically loved the movie Snow White, and apparently it was Gödel's favorite movie, too. And this reference to the poison apple, if you remember the queen poisons an apple and Snow White bites in the poison apple, and
0: yes.
1: he did commit suicide. There was some theories that the government had, in fact, poisoned Turing, but I think that that's unlikely. I think he did commit suicide, and he laced an apple with cyanide. And he bit from it. This was at a time in his life when he was recovering from hormone therapy, which he was subjected to by the British government because he had been convicted of homosexual activity, which was illegal at the time. So you have this very tragic story of this war hero who is then really betrayed by his country and essentially poisoned with these severe hormone therapies, which left him obese and depressed. And he eventually commits suicide. It's an unbelievable story. You could not make that up.
0: No, you couldn't. And both of them mathematical geniuses.
1: Absolutely. People call Gödel the most important logician since Aristotle. And certainly Turing was really a great genius. We are living in a time of incredible influence from both Gödel and Turing in terms of the world that we live in, the computer digital age, that we owe a lot to them.
0: All right. We're going to go to the phones. A lot of people would like to speak with you. And so away we go, all the way to Florida. Charles in Florida, you're on with Dr. Levin. Hi.
2: Hi. I'm absolutely fascinated with this great mind of Einstein's. I'm not a religious person traditionally, I guess, but this is a man that went from atheism to agnostic to a believer in some kind of a creator. Mm-hmm. And I'll just tell you, I communicate and exchange telephone conversations with a nuclear physicist, and he signed a non-disclosure agreement. I'm convinced there is a very simplistic explanation in this theory of everything. And I think it does include a creator, but there is there just is nothing but material things out there in the universe. I just tell you, I think there's three things that are very interesting. First of all, there is the standard in the universe, I believe, there is no beginning and there is no end in multiple universes, number one. Number two, there is such a diversity in size. If we went back to Roman times, and this wonderful lady brought a pocketbook with a microscope in it, and a man was coming out of a Roman bath and put a towel around him, and you grabbed his hand and put it under the microscope, he wouldn't believe what he'd see, because he can't see bacteria back then. Now, I suggest to you, beyond your wildest dreams, how stupid is mankind? We believe we're the largest things in the universe. We have proportionally a view under the microscope of bacteria, and yet on the other end of the size spectrum is there life. I believe there is. I don't believe there's any standard other than infinity in every direction, and I believe time is amazingly observable in our lifetime as we escalate through the universe at higher and higher velocities. Our planet, we are stretching time every day, and that appearance of the stretch of time occurs with the higher and higher velocities. And as we get older, I'm getting to be pretty old, as we get older, we notice not a speeding up of time, but a stretching of time and observance of more physical events occurring in what may be a 40-day week, a month, instead of a 30-day calendar month on the wall. And I just believe there's so much fluid nature to the whole universe. Man has to stop for a minute and realize there is a consistency between biblical text and scientific fact if you connect the dots. And there
0: All right, caller, hold it there, and let's take a response to whatever you'd like to respond to.
1: Well, let's start in the beginning with the comments. I think that Einstein is sometimes referred to as being a believer in God, but that's not historically accurate. It's my understanding that Einstein used the word God often poetically, and he was very clear that he did not believe in God. Now, whether or not people out there agree with him, it's very clear that Einstein himself really did not believe in God in the sense that I think people mean. He was used the word in a poetic term, like God does not play dice, or I want to know God's thoughts. But he very clearly said that he did not believe in a supernatural entity. And again, I think, you know, yet he's very, in some sense, also a very deep spirited person. And so, and was drawn to the magic of the universes for his understanding, for his sense of meaning. I also want to say that, you know, there's an interesting way of saying, you know, I really believe, as the caller said, there are other universes out there. I really believe that time is like this, and that's interesting. You know, and I will sometimes use that to have a direction in my research. I'll say, I really believe the universe is finite. It just makes sense to me. But I know that I can change my belief system, because really what matters is the evidence. And without the evidence, my belief isn't important, even to me. It's just a way that I use to have intuition, to ask good questions and to try to make scientific progress. But at the end of the day, what matters is what observations reveal to me. And if observations reveal to me something different, I'm excited about changing my mind about that. And there was just one other thing that I think is funny to comment on, that there was the caller mentioned that time seems different as we get older, that it seems as though we have more experiences or we can pack more experiences in, and that actually can be understood physically in some sense, that our psychological perception of the passage of time can have to do with changes in entropy. Entropy is a measure, in a sense, of information. And that when you're very young, everything is new information. You have a smaller storage of information in some sense. And everything you perceive is big changes in information. And that can make time seem slow. And our psychological perception of time will change as we get more and more information literally stored in our brains, because we perceive the acquisition of information differently. So it's really actually a kind of funny thing to think about.
0: All right. Marty in Indianapolis, your turn with Dr. Levin.
3: Hi, Art. It's a real thrill to talk to you. This is I'm listening on 1070, and I must say that I love the doctor's laugh.
1: Thank you. Sometimes I laugh too much when I'm on the radio, I have to admit.
3: My question was on the nature of gravity. You used an analogy about a ping pong ball on a bedspread, and it makes sense, but it just seems like a larger version of a ball rolling down a hill. Now, why are things attracted to each other? Art, I'm not sure if you're familiar with the book "The Universe Is a Green Dragon," but it seems to it tells me that this science has not explained really what gravity is. It's just an attraction, an abstract. The author uses the word love. I'm not sure if she can elaborate on what really gravity is.
1: So I think there is something interesting. Let's say I imagine a curve in space, and I say something follows the natural curve. I think you're asking a good question, which is, why does something have to follow the curve towards the Earth? Why couldn't it follow the curve away from the Earth, for instance? How is there directional information? But the curves really do have, in some sense, directional information. They tell you how things move in time and which direction that would go in space-time. So they're not just curves in space. They're curves in space-time. And to follow the natural curve in space-time also involves that you go towards the mass. And so really Einstein's theory being generalized to space and time does explain the attraction that ordinary masses feel towards each other. But again, we discussed this other form of energy, this dark energy, which seems to have a repulsive character, that it causes space to actually stretch and expand faster and faster. So you really have to look at this theory to see exactly what happens. But I would say that we do understand that aspect of it.
0: Okay. Dave in Toronto, Canada, you're on with Dr. Jenna Levin. Hi.
4: Good morning. Doctor, if you were to take a ball, absolutely hard, no give to it, assumably, and throw it against a wall that has no give to it, assumably, when the ball bounces back to whatever degree it can bounce, does it have to stop when something changes direction, given perfect hardness or whatever, as opposed to a sponge ball? Does it have to stop completely to reverse direction? At some point, does it come to a dead stop and reverse direction?
1: Well, yes. If I did that idealized experiment you're talking about, you would see that the velocity came to a dead stop, but the change in the velocity, which we call the acceleration, did not come to a dead stop. It was quite the opposite. So it's because it feels its acceleration, it's causing it to speed up again in the other direction. But yes, under the deceleration, when it hits the wall, it does come to a dead stop in reverse direction.
4: And if you don't mind, if I'd like to make one more point, I think there is a difference between your classic genius, be it in the art realm, no joke intended, no pun intended, and maybe a physicist who thinks left brain, right brain, you know, versus an artist. But geniuses, I think, are inherently different because they see a wider spectrum. So when you put them in an ordinary situation, daily life, drive a cab, 9 to 5, so forth and so on, they're due to go mad because they have so much going on in their mm-hmm. head that there is simply a difference between that person and the person who's perfectly content to drive the cab, not always, but perfectly content to drive a cab 9 to 5 his whole life and never question anything, sees the world in black and white terms. Mm-hmm. And I don't think that has to do with, I think it has to do, in fact, with the fact that the person may have an exceedingly high IQ, given to strange machinations of thinking as an artist. And I think they are inherently different. Could you elaborate on that? I'll be off the phone. Thank you.
0: Okay.
1: Well, I think that it's a fair point to be taken that the types of people who are really examining the world that they're in at all times might be vulnerable to more extreme highs and lows, because there's more rapture and there's more devastation and more sorrow. And so I think, right, that extremity, you know, I can understand what people feel, that there is a psychological link, but whether or not this is a biological link is what I don't know, or what I wouldn't want to conjecture. I don't believe that you have to be biologically different and literally the chemicals in your brain to be this way. I think that there are, you know, character choices. There's the choice to examine the world we live in, or the choice to put blinders on, and that might have more to do with character than with biology. But who am I to say I'm not a neuroscientist or a cognitive scientist or a behavioral scientist? So maybe those people can team together to say.
0: He makes a good point, though. He really does. Okay, here's John in Linwood, Washington. You're on the air with Dr. Levin. Hi.
5: Hi, Art. Can you hear me? Okay.
0: I hear you fine.
5: Yeah, a pleasure to talk to you. I enjoy your program. I got a question about time travel. Personally, I kind of question that. And so I'm wondering if the doctor could kind of present the scenario that most people would propose at this point in time. Would it be like a machine or incantation, or how would that be?
0: Well, all right, we kind of covered that earlier, and she suggests that time travel to the future is certainly possible under certain conditions, and probably not to the past at all.
5: But how would it happen? What mechanism?
1: Well, I can only see this. You can imagine a whole universe that's kind of rigged to allow that to happen, but I don't think anyone has imagined a machine that you could build in a laboratory. And I don't think people really take seriously that they're going to build a machine to make time travel happen. I think they're just curious about what it means philosophically, if it's possible even in a hypothetical universe that rotates or with crossing strings or some other very peculiar circumstance, which you could not reproduce in a laboratory.
0: What about wormholes?
1: Well, wormholes don't necessarily induce time travel. They just connect two regions of space. So it's like saying, suppose I want to get from New York to New Jersey, but I think I have to go the long way around the globe. So it's going to take me a very long time. And then I discover I can go the short way around. I mean, a wormhole can provide a short bridge between two regions of space-time that seem like they're far apart. And then you find out there's this little bridge making them closer together. They don't necessarily, unless they're very peculiar, you know, unless they're rigged in some very peculiar way, mean that they're going to cause travel backwards in time.
0: The event horizon of a black hole?
1: The event horizon of a black hole does not induce time travel. It does slow down time relative to an observer far away. So let's say some poor astronaut is falling in towards a black hole, and I'm safe distance away in a spaceship, and I'm watching them. It would look to me like it's taking an infinite amount of time for them to fall through the black hole. But the astronaut, as far as they're concerned, thinks they pass right through the event horizon and right through to the down the throat of the black hole. So our perceptions of time become extremely relative.
0: Mm-hmm. Any danger in CERN's work? They actually may produce a small black hole. Any concerns about that, Doctor?
1: Yeah, I have no concerns about that. I think that I think that's kind of fascinating, grabs people's imaginations. But no, I don't think something like that's going to happen. I think the energy scales that Cern's talking about, what's physically possible, it's all very safe stuff. And that experiment is a very important experiment because it's going to reproduce conditions much earlier in the universe's history in a way that we've never been anywhere near before. And so we could learn a lot, for instance, even about the existence of extra dimensions. There might be a way to see if there are extra dimensions by going to these high energies. So it's really exciting. A lot of
0: careers hanging on what might happen there?
1: In a way, yeah. A lot of careers are hanging on some of the results. And, of course, many, many people have been involved in building the experiment itself.
0: Indeed so. All right. Hold tight. Dr. Jan Levin is my guest. You're listening to Coast to Coast AM, talking about the things I just love to talk about, that which is all around us. That which we still don't fully understand. From the high desert, we'll be back with more in a moment. Here I am, Dr. Jan Levin is my guest, a great mind, obviously. Here's a kind of an interesting article that I'll expand on tomorrow night. There's so very much up there. Astronomers have detected water in the atmosphere of a planet outside our solar system for the first time. The finding, to be detailed in an upcoming issue of Astrophysical Journal, confirms previous theories that say water vapor should be present in the atmospheres of nearly all the known extrasolar planets. Even hot Jupiters, gaseous planets that orbit closer to their stars than Mercury to our sun, are thought to have water. The discovery, announced today, a couple of days ago now, means one of the most crucial elements for life as we know it can exist around planets orbiting other stars. And there seem to be an infinite number of other stars, so much more than we can even imagine. So, aren't the odds on our side? Even if there's no soul, immortal soul, if there's no God, with all we know and all we can see, let's ask the good doctor, doesn't there have to be other life out there? Other life? Very much, perhaps, like us. We'll be right back. Doctor, if we're not this wonderfully created race by God, we're not this unusual, rare thing, and we look out and the first planet we see around another sun has the building blocks of life, isn't it almost a sure bet that out there is life, very much like ours?
1: Well, I would say half of that I totally agree with. I agree that it's extremely likely there is other life out there. I am not convinced it's extremely likely there's anything like us. If we look at the history of life on the planet, we're a really unsuccessful species. We've only been around for, 100,000 years, and in the past 100, where we've nearly wrecked the planet completely with industrial revolution. And there's no evidence that we're a successful species. We might come and go in the bleep of an eye if we're not careful. And a very successful set of animals are animals like dinosaurs. They were roaming the planet for hundreds of millions of years, and they never destroyed the planet. And so if we also look at the variety of life on the Earth, from microorganisms to the wild and rich number of organisms in the oceans, why should we think that another life form looks just like us? I think that's the part that is a wild leap for me personally. And I think, if you counted literally probabilities, is it very likely that on another planet organisms just like us evolved? And that doesn't seem likely at all. But what does seem likely is that there's other life. Maybe they're only amoebas, or maybe there was a civilization that came and went. Or maybe, they breathe a different kind of air and they have different numbers of limbs and, everything's totally different. Maybe they float. I mean, who knows the variety of things we could imagine. And if we just look at our planet, again, we see the variety is beyond our imagination, really. We discover things that we didn't know were possible.
0: How likely, Doctor, do you think it is that we're going to be around as human beings will be around long enough to begin to answer some of these impossibly important questions about how we got here?
1: Well, I think we've already made so many discoveries. I think that there's this One of the callers also brought this up, this sort of double-edged quality between knowing more about the universe and feeling insignificant as a result, feeling not special. You know, we're not at the center of the solar system. Maybe we're not a chosen species put down here. Mm. And, you know, maybe we have to confront these things that seem painful and difficult and demeaning. And yet, in the very process of understanding that there's we orbit the sun and that there was a beginning to the universe and that we have a certain place in the history of the cosmos, I think that should make us feel very significant, very special, that we do have an ability to know the universe and relate to it in that way. So do I think that our species will be around long enough to unravel
0: yes.
1: all of these mysteries? I think that we will continue to unravel great mysteries as long as we're around and hopefully, you know, we'll wise up about our place on this planet and the sanctity of this of life on this planet.
0: Before we destroy ourselves.
1: That's right. Mm-hmm.
0: Okay. Off to just over the hill from me, Las Vegas. Kish, I believe it is. You're on the air with Dr. Levin.
6: Hi, Art. Good evening, Dr. Levin. Good to hear you. Art, before I say something, I just want to tell you I'm 42 years old, and I remember listening to you as a teenager on 720 a.m. My mom
0: yes.
6: would have to come in and tell me to turn the radio off because I've been an insomniac ever since I was a child.
0: It's
6: so thank
0: been a while.
6: You. So thank you for many years of fascinating, mind-bending, wonderful topics.
0: Thank you.
6: Doctor, first let me say respectfully that I'm going to disagree with just about everything you've said, and I'm not about to question your academic credentials. It's obvious that you're a very brilliant woman. But I remember a time when people used to say the theory of evolution, and nobody found the missing link, nobody proved anything, but we dropped theory, and we just started saying, yep, we proved it. And I've heard you tonight say, oh, it's proven, you know, I can prove it, I can prove it, I can prove it. And then I've heard you say, I think, I believe, I want to believe, I can't wrap my arms around. And respectfully, when you said Einstein, you know, spoke poetically of a God, no, he didn't. I want to know God's thoughts. The rest are details. Science without religion is lame. Religion without science is blind. I mean, he has so many references to God, most of all, my religion consists of a humble admiration of an immitigable superior spirit who reveals himself in the details we are unable to perceive with our frail and feeble minds. The Big Bang Theory, Art asked you early on if you believed in the Big Bang Theory, and you said absolutely. And I want one person, one brilliant person such as yourself, to sit down with me and show me how mathematically, because it's impossible, it can't be done, how mathematically the sun was placed in a perfect spot so that we weren't burned up or that we didn't freeze, that the moon was put in a perfect place, that the tides worked, that one planet in our universe rotates the opposite direction of all of the other planets in the universe. Like I said, God bless you. I know you've gone to school and you've worked hard, and I'm not even going to begin to compare my academic background to yours because you're obviously a very brilliant woman. But when did we make all of these theories truths without any change in fact?
1: Can I jump in now?
6: Yes, ma'am.
0: Yes.
1: No, so I absolutely appreciate your skepticism, and it's fair to be skeptical and try to look for the evidence yourself, but it's not the case that we're just saying this is true without fact. It's really not the case. You have to remember, Einstein did not want to believe that the universe was expanding. He did not want to believe in the Big Bang. It was the overwhelming observational evidence that made him change his mind. And that is what we're talking about. We're not talking about people wanting to believe in the Big Bang or having this fantasy about it. And there was a time when we didn't know one way or the other, and then you do look at the evidence. And I have to say, it's not true that you cannot prove mathematically why planets are in the locations that there are. You can mathematically prove why there are stable locations for the planets. And if you align a whole bunch of planets in all of the possible stable locations, one of them happens to be special, the Earth. We are on the Earth not because it is in this location, and that's why we're not on Venus, and that's why we're not on Jupiter. It's not, human beings evolving on the surface of Jupiter because the conditions are so different at those other stable points. So it's really not that case. I can prove that to you mathematically, and I can use very simple mathematics to do it. Very old-fashioned, pre-20th century mathematics and physics to do that.
6: But Einstein coming around to an expanding universe doesn't necessarily indicate that he believed in the Big Bang Theory. I don't believe in the Big Bang Theory, and I believe in an expanding universe because God said that my creations are without number. And
1: well, Einstein did believe in the Big Bang Theory because by the Big Bang Theory, what we mean is that there was a period of extremely hot primordial soup which underwent after afterwards a rapid expansion, and we have lots of detailed evidence that that's the case. We can chart that 3 minutes after the universe was created, that elements should have been synthesized in a particular abundance, ratio of abundances. And in fact, that is confirmed by observations to stunning accuracy, really exciting and impressive result.
6: And
1: we
6: that-
1: also can measure something called the cosmic background radiation, which is a glow and a heat left over from the Big Bang. Now, these are very, very strong observations, and we can study these in detail. And in fact, the Nobel Prize in 2006 was awarded to people who had measured this radiation left over from the Big Bang to such stunning accuracy and revealed all of these details about the early history of the cosmos. So I just absolutely must lay down that it is not the case that we simply believe this because we want to believe this.
6: Yeah,
1: we believe this because the evidence is overwhelming.
6: But I go back to the start of my argument when you reference the people who won the Nobel Prize. The Nobel Prize that they proved this about the Big Bang theory is based on other assumed assumptions that we have taken for granted. So, yep, okay, some scientists said this. We're able to say 2 + 2. So, yeah, everybody's going to agree with that. The scientific community is, but it still goes back to the fact that there are 12 million.
1: Listen, can I just interrupt you for a second? I'm not sure what you're saying, but they believe it because it's a theory. I might have a theory of electromagnetism and radiation and light, and yet it's really not about my theory. If I walk into a room and I turn on the switch, I have a measurement and experience that the room is full of light. It either is or it isn't. And so these are observations of light, of simple electromagnetic radiation. They're not difficult or abstract or surreal. They're really just like pointing a telescope in the sky and seeing something. It's not about my theory, whether or not I'm seeing something out there. My detectors are picking up electromagnetic radiation. We are seeing things out there. We are seeing galaxies out there. We're seeing them expand, et cetera, et cetera, et cetera. So this it's true that our theories shape how we interpret that data, but we simply are living in a bath of radiation that's very cool, that matches our predictions for what the Big Bang should be leaving today to incredible accuracy. And not only that, but this radiation is exactly the same in every direction that we look. To one part in 100,000. It's an absolutely stunning observation. It is not like anything else we've ever seen before, and that's why the Nobel Prize keeps being doled out for this discovery, because it is so incredibly impressive.
6: Like I said, I had no intention of being disrespectful. It's been a fascinating show. I've loved listening to you. I agree with one caller. You have a wonderful laugh. But I think the most valuable thing that Einstein left us was the single quote where he said, "Science without religion is lame, and religion without science is blind." 100 years ago, no scientist would have thought of advancing a theory that did not have biblical or theological backing. Now, I'm playing devil's advocate here.
1: Mm-hmm.
6: Okay, I'm just saying that I'm 42 years old, and I remember in school everybody talking about the theory of, and I know we're talking about Big Bang, and I'm kind of mixing two of them, but I always remember the theory of evolution, the theory of evolution, the theory of evolution, and now I have teenagers in high school, and I'm at, you know, meet the teacher day and everything, and all of a sudden I'm hearing about the fact of evolution.
1: Mm-hmm.
6: Did somebody discover the missing link? Did I miss that?
1: Let me just say that I appreciate skepticism, and I think all scientists have to be skeptical. I think that especially at the time when people were discovering the Big Bang and the radiation, even the discoverers, just to put it in perspective, were very skeptical about what they had observed. They didn't believe that this was the radiation left over from the Big Bang. It was too much for them, and they weren't even sure they believed in the Big Bang. And so it's really what I love about this kind of discovery is that it's not about belief. And that they were forced to change their minds and they were forced to accept the evidence. And so I think that is why it's so important to make clear that there is evidence for this. And as for believing that science is compatible with religion or not, you know, people can frame that in different ways. And, you know, I certainly don't disrespect other people's belief systems, but I think it's very important not to claim that the Big Bang is simply some belief system I have that doesn't have evidence. That's all that I think is important to make clear.
0: How do you interpret what he quoted Einstein as saying about science?
1: Oh, yeah. Well, yes. I mean, there are, I mean, again, you could probably turn to a historian of science, but there are many direct quotes where he very clearly stated in no uncertain terms that he did not believe in a supernatural entity. And so, you know, whether people want to argue that he went in and out of of his convictions, I think, is unlikely. But I don't think it really matters. You know, Einstein, that was belief. It's not a matter of just accepting Einstein's beliefs because he was a great mind. That's not what we do. We look at Einstein's theories and we scrutinize them with great skepticism and we test them against observations. And that's what's made it survive, not because he was a great mind who believed something and therefore we believe it too. So I don't think it should really matter one way or another if Einstein believed in God. That's not really relevant. And what's relevant is what's testable and what's reproducible and what we can all share in common, what we can all share in common and verify for ourselves.
0: All right. Tommy in Seattle, you're on with Dr. Levin.
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0: Hi.
7: Here's your chance to be incredulous. Bear with me a few moments to the fantastic circumstances behind my question. I'm standing on an alien planet on the surface, and I'm watching flying saucers disgorge from the mothership, and I asked, how does interstellar travel work? And I got these series of mental images of studying a quantum singularity of nearby black hole for several hundred thousand years. And they coupled this with tapping the natural energy of the universe into creating immense gravitational fields to the point where time does not exist. And this is used for instantaneous interstellar travel, according to what they told me. Now, this is sort of like a beam that goes from here to there, like a laser beam. And they enter this field and drift a few feet, turn it off, and they're there. No elapsed time involved between going from here to Aldebaran or wherever and back. And I'd like your comments on the feasibility of that.
1: Well, Art, do you have comments on the feasibility of that?
0: No.
1: Yeah, I think that's probably beyond the scope of my expertise.
0: I do wonder, though, Doctor. I mean, we've had thousands and tens of thousands of incredible sightings of things that apparently have been visiting this planet, and so many that one has to wonder if there is other life out there, and other life has managed to make an incredible journey. Perhaps we are being monitored since the discovery of Element 92. Perhaps we bear watching, and we are being watched. It could be so, Doctor. Who knows?
1: Well, I think if you look back in the history of our own history and when we first developed, let's say, tools or transportation, we're talking 100 years, not very long, that we've been able to fly, or it's not even that long, and certainly, cars or, it's all in the past a couple hundred years that we've had that kind of industrial revolution, that we've had those capabilities. So in the history of 14 billion years, that's just a bleep of a second. Mm-hmm. So I again, have to ask, why is it that there's another civilization that's doing the exact same thing at the exact same time in this bleep in history? That's what seems really unlikely to me. But, just
0: all right.
1: throwing probabilities out there.
0: John in Oklahoma, you're on with Dr. Levin. Hi.
8: Hi. I had a bunch of questions, but probably don't have time for them. I was wondering what your definition would be of the word universe.
1: Oh, well, it's a good question, really. I mean, by universe, I really mean space-time. So it's a good question, because if I imagine that this, what we're used to calling a universe, that is to say, this plume, this bubble, or this expanding space-time from what looked like a hot, early, rapidly expanding, what we now call Big Bang type of episode, if that is really just like a branch off a tree, or if I imagine the ginger root, just a bubble off the ginger root, and then there are, loosely speaking, other universes out there, other bubbles and other plumes, I'm inclined to call all of them one big universe, a megaverse, so to speak, and just to say that this is our patch of the megaverse, and this might be the only patch that we'll ever be able to know about or ever be able to communicate with, but it is smoothly connected in some sense to a larger space-time. So to me, the universe is space-time and any continuous flow between space-time.
0: Doctor, it has been such a pleasure having you on the program. You've really been a joy. You've got two books, A Madman Dreams of Turing Machines and How the Universe Got Its Spots, Diary of a Finite Time in a Finite Space. So, Doctor, thank you, and surely we will have you back again.
1: Thank you so much, Art. It was really a lot of fun.
0: It was fun. Good night, Doctor.
1: Good night.
0: And for everybody else, back tomorrow night with more. So for this night and the middle of this weekend from the high desert, I'm Art Bell. Good night.
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1: From the high desert in the great American Southwest, we bid you all good morning or good evening across all these many time zones from the Tahitian and Hawaiian Islands, where you can kind of draw a mental picture of the beauty, all the way across this great land and into the Caribbean and the U.S. Virgin Islands, south well into South America, north to the pole. This is Coast to Coast AM. Good morning. I'm Art Bell. 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By far the largest live overnight talk show in America. And it is my distinct pleasure to welcome back an old friend. KSD, the mighty KSD in St. Louis, 550 on the dial, 5,000 big non-directional watts, serving all over the place. Good to have you back. Good to be back. And I'm sure we're going to be hearing this morning from St. Louis. Well, it's been one-trick pony news-wise all weekend. Incredibly, the assassination of Yitzhak Rabin, Prime Minister of Israel, was buried today, still in my time zone today. And he was shot, assassinated by a right-wing Israeli. Some right-wing Israeli student who didn't like his relentless drive for peace in the Middle East. Israelis are nearly evenly split right down the middle on the issue of whether to make peace with her Arab neighbors or not. Most of America's government, frankly, went over for the burial. Particularly two ex-presidents and our current president. But Israel is split, particularly the Syrians, over the Syrians who want Golan Heights, of course. And you'll recall that Israel once before took a brutal, relentless pounding from the Syrians from the Heights, so they don't want to give it back, and I can't blame them. Many other Israelis feel the territories are holy and don't want to give those back either, and regard those who do as traitors, and regarded Yitzhak Rabin as a traitor, basically. The assassin was, without a doubt, one of these people. He was a lone assassin, although there is late news breaking that his brother may have helped him out, made some modification to the projectiles, the bullets that killed Yitzhak Rabin. The initial reports of Mr. Rabin's incident, death actually, were interesting. First, they reported he had not been hit. Then they reported he had been wounded. Then they reported he was in surgery. Then they reported his death. Now, Libya and Iran both issued statements celebrating the assassination. The Likud party, headed by Benjamin Netanyahu, is being very diplomatic and says they will vote for Shimon Peres, you know, for a continuation of government at this point. They'll have elections in 96. So there you go. I have a lot of questions about this, and I've thought very hard about it all weekend. And one is, will this derail the peace process? Well, Shimon Peres says no. They're going to go forward. So if your answer is it will not, then the next question I have is, do you expect a civil war in Israel? You have a country now divided, interestingly, just very much the way we are. How many of you were alive during the assassination of President Kennedy? I was, of course, in the Air Force when it occurred. And it bruised America's soul. And that bruise remains today. And it seems to me that what has occurred in Israel is going to bruise the Israeli soul, hurt their innocence just the way it did ours, and they're going to go on now to be split about what to do. Make peace, hold the line, they're split down the middle. So it's a big, it's an awful thing for Israel. It's an awful thing for any country. When your president is shot because somebody disagrees with him, it changes something about a nation's soul. It did that to us, remember? So those are my questions about what has occurred in Israel. Why what occurred in Israel has the same coverage here that the assassination very nearly of our own president did. I was amazed by it, frankly. Then, too, does it derail the peace process? I don't think so. Perez is going to continue. No doubt at his own personal peril. If you were an Israeli, would you give up the Golan Heights? In other words, which side would you be on? Would you be with the opposition party? Or would you be pressing for peace, even with the Syrians, at the price of the Golan Heights? I think that I would be with Benjamin Netanyahu. I would be with the opposition Likud party. I sure as hell wouldn't applaud the assassination. As a matter of fact, Benjamin Netanyahu was not even greeted by the relatives of the slain, refused to shake his hand, even though he didn't have anything to do with it. So, you know, if you've been watching television or watching the coverage, that is virtually all they've been covering. In a survey of the general public, Reuters News reports tonight that 2 out of 3 Americans believe in the existence of Satan. I wonder how many believe in the existence of God. Do you think it would be 2 out of 3? You don't suppose more Americans would believe in the devil than God? More than 1 out of 3 people polled, or 37%, said they had been tempted by the devil. 61% of the evangelical Protestants said they had been tempted by the devil. Isn't that something? How many of you believe there is a devil, an entity? Apparently, 2 out of 3 of you nationwide. So there you go. And I've got a lot more, but not a lot more time, so we shall take a short pause here and do a little bit of business and be right back.
0: It's 1995 on Art Bell, Somewhere in Time.

0: I've got a guest coming on in about an hour from Hawaii, the Big Island. I'll be telling you more about him. Subject, volcanoes. East of the Rockies, you're on the air.
1: Good morning, Art. This is Mike in Denver.
0: Hello, Mike.
1: How are you doing?
0: Fine.
1: I'm a second-time caller, and if I may, I'd like to run across the board with three quick points.
0: All right.
1: First of all, with the Prime Minister's assassination, I don't know what's going to happen with the peace process, but I can tell you that when I heard the news of his death, I had a deep sense of foreboding, and I thought that we are in deep, deep trouble, and I couldn't help but think that his death in some way had to do with what you've been referring to as the quickening.
0: Mm-hmm.
1: The other point that I had, if I could jump across the board again, is close to your Halloween show, you mentioned Ouija boards. And the very next day, I wake up and I'm flipping around the channels, and not only are they selling them, but they're advertising them on TV.
2: Really?
1: And the advertisement that I saw had children playing with the Ouija board, and as I recall, the advertisement or the heading that gets you at the end is, it's just a game, or is it, question mark. And I thought that was interesting. And then if I may, one other quick point. I saw on the news that where recent Bigfoot sightings in the Washington forest have been taking place.
0: Ooh, I've got news on Bigfoot.
1: What I heard is that they are going to use the DNA process on some of the hairs found in the forest where some of his sightings have been, and they're going to apparently use this DNA evidence to either prove
0: or disprove.
1: Or disprove, yes, sir, his existence.
0: Well,
1: its existence.
0: Well, I don't know if it'll do that. It may prove the hair is, for example, human hair or animal hair or bear hair. Who knows? But that will not automatically disprove the existence of Bigfoot.
1: Yes.
0: It'll be the, and I'm not sure what case it is from either. All very interesting.
1: Yeah. Can I make one other quick point?
0: Yeah.
1: I am ready to choke out my postman because your book has not been delivered.
0: Well, hang in there.
1: I'm hanging in there. I'm checking my credit card daily to see if I've been charged, but every time the postman comes, he sort of looks at me with a leery eye because he knows I've been waiting for it. But I enjoy your show, sir, and keep up the good work. Thank you very much.
0: I would say about 80% of the books have been delivered. If you don't have yours yet, not to worry. It is on the way. They go book rate, and it's really odd. Post office. Some things go whoosh, and others take forever. I don't get it. Art, when are you going to run for president? Answer, never. You would make a great dictator. Well, I would that, yes. Your book is awesome. Thanks for the autographed copy. Keep up the great work. Good luck on your new radio station. And Brump, enjoy your days off. Tim in Irvine, California. Thank you. And, I would. I think I would make a good dictator. I've got dictator blood in me. I know it. So do a lot of you. I've been told by so many of you that I am a dictator that I've begun to think, well, maybe I am. What would I do if I was a dictator? Ooh, I'd make a lot of changes. Yes, sirree, sir, there would be changes. I'll tell you. The Bell regime would be a far different place. But fortunately, you see, that's why we have the Constitution and we have this great country. So people like me cannot contemplate, realistically anyway, such things. East of the Rockies, you're on the air.
3: Hello.
0: Hello.
3: Hi. I'm calling from Rochester, New York, first-time caller.
0: All right. Turn your radio off, sir.
3: All right.
0: That's number one.
3: All right. It's off right now, sir.
0: Glad to have you, the big wham out of Rochester.
3: That's right.
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0: 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And now, Art Bell.
1: Don't know enough about him, so I don't see how anyone can really say that he would win or should win or that they would vote for him, because you don't know anything. I don't mean you, but the
2: well,
1: people.
2: Then your question is, why are the polls saying that he would? Would you turn that radio off, please, sir?
1: It's off.
2: Why are the polls saying that he would beat Clinton and Dole would not?
1: Wishful thinking.
2: Okay. Why is there so much? Wait a minute. No, it's fine. You're right.
1: Mm-hmm.
2: And you really are right. Why mm-hmm. is there so much wishful thinking?
1: Because everyone's dissatisfied with Clinton and scared of what Dole would do if he got in there.
2: Oh, I'm not scared of Dole.
1: Well,
2: I just don't think people are excited about Bob Dole.
1: Yeah, well.
2: And I'm not. So you're right. Wishful thinking. It
1: yeah.
2: is a comment on the field of candidates out there right now.
1: Mm-hmm.
2: And and I think Mr. Buchanan, I love Pat. I've had him on as a guest. I agree with him more than any other candidate. But the realistic political side of me knows if you say people would be scared of Dole, they would be scared to death
1: of
2: Pat Buchanan.
1: Oh,
2: so,
1: yeah. He doesn't stand a snowball's chance in
2: no,
1: how
2: I know.
1: Buchanan.
2: I know.
1: You know, I mean, he may be a nice guy and a
2: he
1: smart
2: is.
1: Guy and all that, but just he ain't going to do it.
2: Right.
1: So.
2: You're exactly right. All right. Yeah. So then you wanted to come in on Powell and then the devil.
1: And then the devil, again, stressing that there is no connection. But, I do believe in the devil, and I do believe in, you know, however you want to phrase it, a higher being also.
2: Could you believe in the devil without believing in God? I would think.
1: Well, that's what my point was supposed to be, is I don't see how you could say one without the other.
2: Or is the inverse also true? So then can we believe that the number of people believing in the devil is also the number of people believing in God?
1: I would think so, but I bet if you ask those people that, they wouldn't want to admit that. It's always much easier to acknowledge the evil than it is the, you know what I mean? Like, it's unpopular to say I believe in God, so people don't want to admit that or, you know
2: mean,
1: what I mean?
2: You mean the devil is politically correct and God is not?
1: Well, if you want to, I didn't say that, but if you want to say that, I mean, do you understand where I'm coming from, though?
2: I do, because I just said that, yeah.
1: Okay, but, you know, I don't know what to tell you, but...
2: All right, listen, we're glad to be in New York.
1: All right, and Art, have a nice day. It's great listening to you, and Howard Stern, Balabui.
2: All right, take care. Howard. What did I see Howard doing earlier today? Howard was appeared somewhere in drag, and with his hair as long as it is, he probably looked okay. Baba Booey. West of the Rockies, you're on the air. Hello.
3: Hello. My name's Chris, and I'm calling from Nampa, Idaho.
2: Well, hello, Chris.
3: I was just calling in regards to the question as whether Satan exists or not.
2: And no, I didn't ask that.
3: Well,
2: first of all, turn your radio off. That's number one.
3: Okay.
2: The question was the UP article or what was it? Now I can't even find it. The question was whether you believe in the devil, and apparently 2/3 of the American people said they do.
3: Well, the way I see it is...
2: It was Reuters.
3: Reuters. The way I see it is by asking if people believe in the existence of the devil... They're really asking if people believe in the existence of God.
2: Yeah, same thing. I think so.
3: And for people to think that the devil exists and God doesn't exist is, like, just doesn't make sense to me at all.
2: Yeah, if you've got evil, you've got good. If you've got good, you've got evil.
3: That's exactly, like, my point.
2: Now, have you been tempted by the devil, sir?
3: All the time.
2: Really?
3: There's lots of evils in this world, and, like, there's, forces other than yourself that can lure you to them.
2: Mm. What kind of temptation do you think you might have had from the devil?
3: I was tempted to use drugs.
2: Tempted, huh?
3: Mm-hmm.
2: But you resisted.
3: Yes, I resisted.

0: I realized that it was ultimately wrong.
1: So then religion kept you away, in a sense, your belief in God, kept you away from scrambling your brains on the frying pan?
0: Pretty much, actually.
1: Excellent.
0: Thank you very much.
1: Thank you. You know the commercial, right? Here's your brain on drugs. As a matter of fact, I've got something that simulates that very well. This outside part of it. Here's your brain on drugs. It's a cigarette crinkle pack. Try it yourself. Works great, your brain on drugs. First time caller line, you're on the air.
2: Hey, Art.
1: Hello.
2: About the Satan issue, I had an experience where I had a dream that Satan visited me, and he followed me out into the waking world, and it's probably one of the most terrifying experiences I've ever had. Basically, what happened, the dream started, I was just in a null type of area where there was nothing but gray about.
1: Yep.
2: And I saw a figure approaching me, kind of like the intro to the old Twilight Zone where Rod Sterling would walk on.
1: Oh, yes.
2: And it was a very attractive man. I remember that he had dark hair and very dark, piercing eyes, but I don't remember very much else of his features.
1: No horns.
2: And no horns. And not yet, anyway.
1: Did he have a little briefcase with a contract?
2: No, not yet.
1: Okay.
2: He started talking to me, but as he spoke to me, his lips didn't move. And I only
1: bad
2: remember...
1: Sign. Bad sign.
2: It was sticking
1: sign.
2: In my head. Mm-hmm. And I only remember, basically, that he...
1: Did he make you an offer?
2: Yeah, he was making me an offer, but it was a general offer. It wasn't, you know, if you'll do this, I'll make you the richest man in the world or anything
1: like
2: that.
1: Well, what was it? I mean, tell us.
2: Yeah, it was more like, if you'll come to my side,
1: yes,
2: you will be prosperous. Because it was at a time in my life, I'm a physician, it was at a time in my life when I was trying to get into medical school, and everything was all hope and in the future, but, you know, nothing was really happening yet.
1: So he knew that you needed something, and you might have been at a moment of weakness.
2: Absolutely. I was at a weak point.
1: Look, I am at a weak point in mine. I've got to take a break. You want to hold on?
2: Oh, please.
1: All right. We'll hold you through the break. I'll get through medical school, kid. Just sign right here. No big deal. We'll be right back.
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1: What? Americans? Cynical? Here's a fax that just came in. Dear Art, at least his, meaning Ravine's body, at least his body wasn't found in the park with a phony suicide note. Back to my caller. Doctor, it is, correct?
2: This is Jeff from Memphis, WMC.
1: Oh, okay, Jeff. And you are now a physician, full-fledged?
2: Yes, sir. I've been in private practice for almost 4 years now.
1: Has it been lucrative?
2: Absolutely.
1: Really? How are we to know that you didn't cut the deal?
2: Well, let me tell you. Let me finish the story.
1: Okay.
2: I was confused. Feel like I was... like I'd just been awakened rather than I was in a dream, and the dream seemed too real to me, I guess, is why it confused me so much. And it was like I had no control of the subject matter or anything, because I tried to wake up at that point because I had a bad feeling, and I couldn't wake up. He repeated his offer, and all the time moved closer, and about this time he was maybe 10 or 15 feet away.
1: Right.
2: And I just got a real bad feeling about it, and since I couldn't wake up, I just started saying, no, never, absolutely not. And when I did, he started to change and started to grow much taller, and horns did appear.
1: Ah.
2: He had ended up, after he finished his metamorphosis, he was at least 15 feet tall, had was what they call the classical goat head.
1: Were you beginning to change your mind at this point, thinking...
2: I was beginning to get very afraid. I've never felt that kind of gut-wrenching fear before in my life or since.
1: Are you sure that you didn't say a little subconscious when you saw the horns, for example?
2: Right.
1: A little subconscious, well, okay, what the hell, so to
2: well,
1: speak.
2: Well, all I remember is that I said, this is it. I'm over this, I'm done for. I said the wrong thing. And, I thought...
1: Where'd you go? You got cut off in mid-sentence. Just when we were getting... You got to call back, sir. You got to call back. I didn't do that. Either the phone company did it or the devil did it. And some would consider there to be not a big difference. One of them did it. Art Bell, now, several good faxes here. I feel that you are correct in saying the people are not excited about Bob Dole. I also feel that the reason that we're not excited about Bob Dole is that we are waiting for Newt Gingrich to announce his candidacy. Well, I could get excited about Newt Gingrich. I really like Newt Gingrich. That's it. Whether he's going to get in, I don't know. He goes on, do I believe in God? Yes. Do I believe in the devil? Hell yes, says Ray from Bellingham, California. P.S. Love your book. And then this is the couch story of all couch stories. It just cleared my fax machine. Art, I mailed this to town so it could be faxed to you. You said, go look in my couch. To see how much, I found 78 cents in my couch last week, and I thought I would ask everybody what they found. Art, you said go look in your couch, see how much you could find, report back to you. Well, I have a place many miles deep in the woods for trapping. I lent it out for a couple of years to a hip couple. Now, you must promise not to tell anyone of my whereabouts, but you may read my finding. First, the couch... is a deep 7-foot couch. It's good to sleep on, as many have. I have had it for 20 years. When I went digging, I first found a Smith & Wesson 44 mag. Next, halfway to middle, I found a double plastic bag full with 5 kilos of pot. Seeing that I am not a user, I deplore youth getting the stuff. I buried it in my wood stove. Oh, I burned it in my wood stove. Huh. At the other end of the couch, I found no change. But again, in a plastic bag much smaller, as I counted it, the bills inside came to $10,100. If I put it into a CD, the feds would snoop. The owners hope the owners hope they're not listening. I've had it for 8 years. So that is what I found in my couch. P.S. I have no electricity. I listen to your talk show on a battery-operated radio. And though he did include where he is, I will not. Now, what does that do to the average? $10,100, a Smith & Wesson, and a couple kilos of pot that he burned in his stove, probably stoning birds for miles around. First-time caller line, you're on the air. Hi.
2: Art.
1: Yes.
2: This is Jeff from Memphis. I got cut off.
1: You did? What happened?
2: I think the devil did it. Well, let me finish up real quick.
1: All right.
2: And so going to this terrifying apparition, and I did kind of want to capitulate, but I was so confused. I think that's what really saved me. And all of a sudden, I started feeling a light from behind me. I felt the heat from the light first, then I noticed the light shining on the backs of my arms. And I was, and I got confidence. I said, "No, I don't have to capitulate to this bully." And all the time he's raging and gnashing of his teeth and telling how he's going to rip my heart out and you know, do all these disgusting things to me. And I said, "No, you're not." And I held my hands up as he approached me, just physically to try to ward him off, like I had any chance of doing that.
1: Right.
2: And the light got very bright. Now, I have a background in my college education of a minor in classical Greek and Latin, and I started speaking Latin. Now, the unusual thing about this is I've never spoken Latin. I can translate it written barely now these days, but by that time in my life, I probably couldn't even do that well, and here I was speaking it, and I do remember what some of the words were. Basically, I remember saying Spiritus Sanctus, which is Holy Ghost, and Deus.
1: Okay, we've got to wrap this up. So
2: yeah. Anyway, so this blinding light came out of my hand, and he was gone. The devil was gone, and I woke up, and the half of my there was a full moon outside, so about half my room was lit up, and the other half was in complete darkness. The complete darkness, it was so deep you couldn't see an inch through it, and I got very, very afraid. I could feel a presence in the room, and so I started praying fervently, and over about a period of about 5 minutes, the darkness faded away, and it was light, and I could feel that the presence was gone.
1: Excellent. Excellent story, Doctor. Thank you very much. The only thing I wonder, and I'm sure at times you wonder too, is you did, after all, make it through medical school. You are, after all, now making a very lucrative living in a private practice. Do you sometimes wonder, I wonder, whether in a weaker moment you did make some kind of deal? Maybe not. Wildcard line, you're on the air. Hello.
3: Hello, Art. How you doing?
1: Fine.
3: I was a little surprised to hear you yesterday with the guest, Dr. Snow.
1: Oh, yes.
3: Of how you kind of disagreed with him, I guess. This evil thing. But, you know, that's really kind of inconsistent of how you've talked the whole long, especially Gordon Michael Scallion. He also sees it as a transition, as a...
1: It is true.
3: As a rising in vibration.
1: I know. But, see, they use all these flowery words. Gordon does it. Other visionaries do it. Dr. Snow did it yesterday. Transition, change, all for the better. But when you look at the maps that these people produce, you will see that probably nigh on to about a half or more of the population will die. Now, there are 260 million people in America alone.
3: Mm-hmm.
1: Do the math. That's a lot of dead people.
3: Yeah,
1: now, you can say, well, yes, but they're going on to a better spiritual existence. And maybe they are, if that should occur. But it's still a lot of dead people. And I think serving it up with these words of, but it'll be a good change and we should all want it, I don't know if I'm in that place, see?
3: Well, that's what surprises me, aren't I? Are you excited about what happens? I mean, it sounds like you're excited about what's going on, as opposed to scared or doomsday or that kind of thing. And I'm excited, too.
1: Well, I don't know what you mean by excited. I'm not in a hurry to move on spiritually. I kind of enjoy my life here on Earth at the moment. And so if you ask me, would I like it to occur tomorrow? My answer is no.
3: Yeah.
1: And if I were to ask you, I guess your answer would be sure.
3: Well, yeah, maybe.
1: All right. Thank you. I gave an analogy yesterday. We had a Dr. Snow on, Chet Snow, and he concurred with the Scallion predictions and so many others that there are about to be big changes. Well, they refer to these changes in sort of spiritual terms. I'm being a little more pragmatic about it. And when and if these earth changes occur, there are going to be millions that are going to be displaced and die. And I suppose you can sit back and take the bigger spiritual picture, but I'm not doing that. I'm saying, gee, it's going to kill a lot of people. And I'm being very straightforward about it. Maybe too much so. Maybe I'm not spiritual enough about it. Maybe I should be the one sitting here saying, yes, sir, I'm ready for the rapture or whatever it is that comes next, take me up. But I'm not. I like to remain around for a while. I will say and repeat what I said to Dr. Snow. And that is, and by the way, I was reminded, you remember the movie The High and Mighty? It was about an airplane. I saw it, and it impressed me as a youngster. I was very young. My dad took me to see it. And on the big screen, oh, it was very dramatic. Very. And they would go from these tender little scenes to suddenly the noise of an airplane crashing through all the speakers in the theater. And it was a story about an airplane, I thought, crossing the Atlantic. I was corrected, crossing the Pacific. And in the days of early prop plane, transatlantic or Pacific flight, there was something called a point of no return. Now, with a modern 747, assuming it doesn't go into pieces in the air, there is no such thing. At nearly any point, they can turn around and have enough fuel to go back to the point from which they took off. But in the old days, there was a little red light that would come on in the cockpit, and it meant point of no return. In other words, you have now used up over half your fuel, so you have no choice. And if anything goes wrong, there is no going home. You can only go forward toward whatever is next, Paris, London, whatever. And I said to Dr. Snow, and I will say to you now, that I think humanity's little red light blinked on some time ago. And that is not to say doomsday is now or even around the corner. It is to say that we have now gone past the point of no return, socially, economically, politically, in every way you can imagine, and we are going to go on to whatever is next. Now, you can look at that in a dark way or not. I do not necessarily. I just look at it sort of pragmatically, the way I am.
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0: west of the Rockies. You're on the air. Hi.
1: Hi, how you doing?
0: Okay, where are you?
1: I'm west of the Rockies, buddy.
0: I got that. Where?
1: Sacramento, California.
0: All right, good.
1: Yeah, hey, you know how long I've been trying to get a hold of you?
0: No, I don't.
1: Almost about 2 weeks. And then one night, late at night when I was coming home, around 1:30 in the morning, I finally got the 800 number and I was a happy camper. Anyway, I wanted to say to you, I agree with you on the quickening taking place. And I don't think it's something that's caused great contemplation in my life about my individual existence here on Earth and about what's going on around me. And I agree with you on your perception of the fact that I think that the quickening that's taking place is not necessarily a positive thing. So a lot of people are going to be eliminated and kicked on over to the other side.
0: Well, I mean, ultimately it may be in some sort of greater spiritual sense. But my way of looking at it is a lot of people are going to die.
1: And I agree with you.
0: And I'd actually rather not be one of them.
1: Make that a double.
0: Really, you too, huh?
1: Yeah.
0: I'm enjoying this adventure, you know, the one I'm having now. I'm not
1: Thank
0: ready
1: you.
0: To start another until I finish this one. And the final chapter in my book may have been written, but not in my life.
1: Yeah. I keep hearing about your book, and I've been wanting to... I'm waiting for
0: well, I didn't mean that to be a book plug. I was just using that as an analogy. In other words, I've got more to do in life ahead of me, and I am not ready to call it quits. And
1: my question is that, not a question. It's just a general open-ended statement. I agreed with you when you said about a week, 2 weeks ago, that Bill Clinton would probably do anything he would want, he can, to try to get reelected as President of the United States.
0: Well, so that was because somebody called up and said he was a communist. I said, no, he's not.
1: Yeah.
0: No, he's not.
1: I agree with you on that. I think he would do anything he can to get reelected.
0: The communists had deeper principles than Bill Clinton.
1: I agree with you on that. I was a...
0: Well, you're agreeing with me too much, sir, so I've got to go. Thank you very much for the call. You know, I don't know. I knew what the communists were about. Their agenda was very clear, very, very clear. And they weren't ashamed to say what it was. So I knew what the communists were. I know what we are. But I don't know what Bill Clinton is. I don't even think Bill Clinton knows what Bill Clinton is. So he's changing on everything. Now all of a sudden, well, maybe 7 years we can do it. He's looking at the Republican welfare proposals now in a better light. The White House has been sending up flags saying he may be changing his mind and prepared to sign whatever it is that comes to him in terms of welfare reform. I really believe that if Bill Clinton needed to do it, he would declare himself a Republican. Maybe that's what Bob Dole has to fear. East of the Rockies, you're on the air. Hi. Hello there. Goodbye. West of the Rockies, you're on the air. Good morning.
2: Hello, Brother Bell.
0: Hello there, Brother Caller.
2: This is the River of Eagles.
0: Eagle River, Alaska.
2: Yes, this is the Nation of Israel.
0: It is.
2: Have you ever heard of the Nation of Islam?
0: I have, yes.
2: Well, now you've heard of the Nation of Israel.
0: I've heard of that, anyway.
2: Not to be confused with the state of isn't real.
0: I see.
2: Yes. How you doing, Art?
0: I'm fine.
2: Hey, let's see. There's, Rabin?
0: No, he's dead now.
2: Art, listen. Marvin Hayer said that God wouldn't talk to such a fool as Yigal Amir, because God wouldn't talk to such a fool like him. But, you know, the scripture says...
0: Isn't it a little arrogant for any human to decide who God would or wouldn't talk to?
2: Well, yeah, because it actually says that the wise men of Zion will be confounded by the fools and the foolish things.
0: Mm, well,
2: you know,
0: men say a lot of things.
2: But what gets me is... this could come out sounding wrong.
0: Well, it seems to me like you're trying to say something. You don't know how to say it. What does he want to say, sir? Just spit it out.
2: Well, okay, you ever hear of the USS Liberty?
0: Yes, I know all about that, yes.
2: 34 of our servicemen were killed and 171 wounded.
0: I recall. Mm-hmm.
2: And Robert Strange McNamara called the planes, made the planes go back from the aircraft carrier that was trying to help the Liberty. And then finally they went out again, and Johnson, President Johnson, called them back and said that Israel was too important an ally to us. And anyways, but apparently the orders came from Yitzhak Rabin.
0: You're still dancing around here. So really what you're saying is you're glad Rabin is dead. You think he ordered the hit, in essence?
2: No. What I'm saying is I'm not glad Rabin, and I think it's a terrible thing, but I'm just saying that the scripture says that he had blood on his hands and that the wicked shall not enjoy the fullness of their years, that they'll be cut off from the land of the living.
0: Uh-huh.
2: And I think he had the blood of our servicemen on his hands.
0: Well, you know what I think?
2: And I think what?
0: I think that a lot of people who have evil on their hands live very long evil lives. But that however long you live on this earth is a very minor matter compared to what you face in eternity. So, you know, a few years one way or the other, sir, I don't think it's a big deal. And I don't think Rabin was cut down because he was the antithesis of evil. That's my view, and your view, frankly, was obvious.
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1: Good morning, everybody. Some listeners can be so cruel. Jim, for example, and a ham operator at that, says, Satan and Art Bell. It is obvious now why your affiliates are expanding and you are succeeding in your efforts. I'll bet you end up with 666 affiliates before he takes your soul. Yeah, thanks, Jim. Actually, when you think about it, wasn't Rush just about up in that area, 660, somewhere in there, when he peaked? Jim, may the bird of paradise, you know. Okay, in a moment, we're going to get eclectic on you, and we're going to the big island of Hawaii. I'll tell you about it in a moment.
2: Got a free Art Bell interview with the late Father Malachi Martin, and we're still getting calls about it. 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
3: Give me an overview of your perception of the occult.
4: We know that so much of real important information has been hidden purposely because the people in power always consider that kind of knowledge on a need-to-know basis, and you don't need to know. All you need to do is do what you've always done, just watch the ball games and be entertained and watch television. You don't need to do any thinking and start questioning the powers that be.
3: They don't want us to think.
4: No, no. America has been purposely dumbed down and kept ignorant because that just leaves the people at the top a lot of free room to do anything they want. I think that we have some extraordinarily powerful people who are not interested in money or power. They are after our very souls, period.
0: Now we take you back to the night of November 6th, 1995, on Art Bell, Somewhere in Time.

0: Dorian Wisell is about to be on the air, and I probably got his name wrong. It's spelled, well, I'll give you the spelling in a moment. Here's what he wrote to me in part. I have been encouraged by several people to contact you, Art. I've been documenting the volcanic activity at Kilauea Volcano on the island of Hawaii since 1985. He lives there. He has three books out on the subject, Fire on the Mountain, published by Chronicle Books, the latest. As a part of what I do, I work in association with the USGS at the Hawaiian Volcano Observatory. I, as you, feel Gordon Michael Scallion is on the money, not only because of his presentation of sincerity, but because of the information that I am in contact with via my associations with scientists who work in the related fields. There are a number of very significant events that have already occurred in California that suggest not to those who, quote, feel, end quote, but those who, quote, think, end quote, that the tectonic and volcanic events are changing in their nature very dramatically right now. Now, he spells his last name W-E-I-S-E-L, and there would be a lot of people out there, cruel people, I'm sure, who would pronounce his last name Weasel, but Weasel he is not. Wisell he is. Is it Wisell?
1: Yep, that's the name. You got it right the first time.
0: I would imagine through school, Dorian, that you had quite a hard time.
1: Yeah, you would believe it, wouldn't you?
0: Yes.
1: Yeah.
0: Are you an original Hawaiian resident?
1: No, I was born in Los Angeles and spent most of my growing up in Humboldt County.
0: Oh,
1: in
0: okay.
1: Northern California before I moved to Hawaii.
0: Which was when?
1: In 1979.
0: 79.
1: And actually moved here as a carpenter and became very, very fascinated by the volcanic activity and made a major jump in my life where I just weaseled my way into a profession other than the one I sort of took up as a young adult, and that be being specifically photographically documenting volcanic activity.
0: How far are you from the Big Islands volcano?
1: I live essentially a quarter mile from the actual summit of Kilauea Volcano.
0: You're kidding.
1: No.
0: You live a quarter mile from the summit?
1: Yeah. I live in a very small little village called Volcano, actually.
0: Volcano
1: Hawaii. What a nice address to have in what I do, huh?
0: A quarter mile from it. Holy
1: yeah.
0: Mackerel.
1: And if you're aware of the area, the actual part, the national park system has control over the summit area, and it's one of the most wonderful national parks I'd ever recommend anyone to visit. In any event, Kilauea is considered one of the most, if not the most, active volcano on the planet.
0: Right.
1: And generically, we all believe Kilauea to be a very benign volcano. Those in this lifetime who have visited this area are usually greeted by activity, if it's happening, that they can approach in one way or another safely to some degree. But in reality, Kilauea is as deadly of a volcano in the long term as any other of the stratovolcanoes around the Ring of Fire.
0: Well, in its nearly constant activity, there's some lava flow, right, and smoke and belching and all the rest of it. So there's not much to the theory that, you know, a lot of people, for example, with respect to earthquakes in the central part of California, think that if there are a lot of small earthquakes, that is cool because it is relieving tension and preventing a big slippage. Now, I guess that's not true in the world of volcanoes, necessarily, huh?
1: Well, earthquakes have to be broken down into several categories initially. What is generating the earthquake would have to be brought in right off the bat. Like, if a rock is moving, you have two rigid pieces of rock that are in some sense separate from each other, and one moves adjacent to the other and bangs into it, it creates a ripple, a sound wave, a earthquake,
0: right,
1: that travels through the ground, and we understand that one. When magma moves underground, it too causes sound waves or earthquakes, generates energy that has to propagate through the rock around it. And those two are in that same generic class called earthquakes. One of the earthquakes that are volcanic, if you will, or magmatic in their origin are usually in the form of tremor and have a much different signal if you were to look at this in the way scientists plot this information than a rigid earthquake that is a release of energy that's at a very specific instant and then dies out.
0: All right. I've got late news that there was a 4.7 tremor or earthquake, whatever you want to call it, exactly 1 mile under Mount Vesuvius today.
1: Yeah, that could be in either one of those categories, but it was obviously volcanic in nature, but was a piece of the volcanic edifice slipping and causing an earthquake, or was magma intruding and causing the mountain to move aside to allow for this new material to enter into the mountain itself?
0: Good question. Okay, All right, I take it you are a listener to the program, correct?
1: Yes.
0: Did you hear me read the special bulletin from Scallion? The other night?
1: No.
0: Oh, really?
1: No.
0: All right. I am going to read it. Hang in there just a second. A lot of people have been asking me to do this, so here it comes. This was sent to me by Gordon Michael Scallion November 1st. It was a special bulletin. Blah, blah, blah. Let's see. Earth change activities continue to increase along the Ring of Fire. Already this year, the record for the number of yearly earthquakes greater than 6.0 has been broken. We still have over 2 months remaining in the year. I have been warning since 1993. I considered activity at Mount Poco, I'm going to call it. It's P-O-C-O-A-T-E-P-E-T-I. Still can't pronounce it. In Mexico, to be a precursor to quakes ranging in magnitude from 8+ plus or minus a 0.5 in the Mexico City region. On September 14th, a magnitude 7.5 hit near Mexico, the Pacific coast of Mexico, and October 9th, a 7.9 hit the very same region. Poco came to life, I call it that, in 94, and is now once again active. I consider the recent activity in Mexico as the beginning of a 3-month window for earth changes to occur along the west coast of the U.S. Other events that send up early warning flares for me are the recent eruptions of volcanoes in Japan. They have triggered thousands of small earthquakes in that region and increased the risk of a major quake or blow-off that may occur in the region shortly. If my window is correct, time may be short for this and other predictions to occur. The following is a summary of previously published ECR predictions, Earth Changes Report predictions, for the 1995-96 time frame concerning the U.S. Quakes to occur along the west coast of the U.S. in a domino fashion. High-risk areas, epicenters, or areas affected by quakes are Palm Springs, San Diego, Sonoma County, the San Francisco Bay Area, including Sacramento, Oakland, San Jose. Some quakes will be greater than magnitude 8.0. Some seismic monitors will record earthquakes of 9.0 or greater. Will there be other early warning signs? I am watching Japan, the Indian Ocean region, Mount Vesuvius in Italy, and the U.S. Cascades region very closely now. Major activity in any of these areas would indicate potential earth change activity to occur within weeks, perhaps days, along a line drawn from Vancouver, B.C. to Eureka, California to San Diego. A final note, if you live in a high-risk area, it is better to be prepared. If the quake doesn't occur, it becomes a blessing, and you'll be better prepared for when it does. Even the scientific community is now saying the big one can occur now, any time. All right. Now, Dorian, you are caught up. There it was, a sort of a fast bulletin from Scallion. And what I would like to do is find out generally whether you agree with that assessment.
1: That's hard to place. My business really is not in the the futuristic, but in trying to articulate what information about currently what's going on and let individuals draw their own conclusions.
0: All right.
1: What is going on is a very elaborate, dramatic story that, you know, is told by the Earth. And if scientists were only savvy in telling the story, everyone would be totally attracted to what they have to say, but they really are just being scientists, and we really should be very appreciative of that in itself. In any event, the scientists that have spent a good portion of their time looking at the lower portion of what we call the San Andreas Fault put out a notice a couple years back, actually spelling out the potential for minimally a 7.5,
0: right,
1: if not moving into the lower 8.8, 8.2, and 0.3. They published reports talking about an area that is running through the San Bernardino Mountains, and specifically spoke about an area called with a town called Wrightwood. And this was information was published just after an earthquake that occurred that we all refer to as the Landers earthquake.
0: Right.
1: Now, the Landers earthquake, as far as I'm concerned, is probably the most significant earthquake that has happened in the latter part of the century.
0: Why?
1: Because of a few things that have happened at the exact instant that the earthquake occurred. Every magma body in the West Coast, minimally, and there's evidence spreading further out, but every magma body along all the entire Cascade Range in the Sierras, every known magma body shook at the exact instant of the earthquake, not later, not as normal scenarios would have it, which is with the force leaving the point that it's released and propagating out and then reaching an area in which a magma body exists.
0: Okay, what is
1: then,
0: that? I've got you.
1: Okay.
0: So that is different than a normal earthquake. In other words, it was some collective event. Otherwise, all of these areas could not have shaken at the same moment. What does that mean to you?
1: Well, let me give you another component of its unusual behavior. Landers is located essentially at the east, the southeast corner of the San Andreas Fault, and where it comes up from the Baja and then turns and goes west into the L.A. area, and then once again turns north. The Landers is in the area where it comes from the south and then turns going west.
0: Okay.
1: And during the earthquake, at the incident of the earthquake, the earth ruptured for an area approximately 18 miles long in a track running north from Landers. Rather than along the San Andreas Fault, the earth cracked open in a line opposing that strike. And the interesting thing about this is it's that crack has been interpreted as the beginning of the next segment of the continent being sectioned off. In all our lives, we've known that the San Andreas Fault is a line of demarcation between a transient piece of rock of the earth, being the land on the west side of the San Andreas Fault, as opposed to what we believe has been the stable land on the east side of the San Andreas Fault. Well, scientists are believing now that this line represents the next section of the continent being sectioned off. Now, the interesting thing about that is that that line is in line with the backside of the Sierra Nevada Range.
0: You're really a quarter mile from the crater, huh?
1: Yeah.
0: Does that ever give you the heebie-jeebies?
1: No.
0: Never?
1: No.
0: In other words, you don't feel like there's a chance of a blow-off there?
1: There. This mountain is erupting, and so it's under the pressure, but the pressure is vertically, you know, it's coming up.
0: Yes.
1: If the mountain were to begin to drain, and it has done this repetitively throughout its history, the last time in 1924, but realistically in 1790, it blew its top off. Kilauea blew its top off in as dramatic, if not greater, bang than Mount St. Helens when it blew
0: up.
1: Okay,
0: well, I don't know a lot about volcanoes, but they form domes, right, at times, and then that creates, the pressure begins to build and build and build, it, just like in a bomb, really.
1: Yeah, you're thinking of what we refer to as stratovolcanoes, or what you would understand as the volcanoes that occupy the entire ring of fire.
0: That's right.
1: Hawaii is a shield volcano, and it, essentially the magma is coming from deep within the earth rather than the source of magma in stratovolcanoes being more shallower magma.
0: All right,
1: magma.
0: I've got you. Now, we're very short on time. We're at the bottom of the hour here. Vesuvius. Many, many earthquakes under Vesuvius. I saw a CBS piece Sunday a week ago that said, and they showed an Italian geologist who said she thinks Vesuvius is getting ready to blow. Now, when we come back, I want to ask you about that. Stay right there, Dorian.
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1: Here I am. My guest is Dorian Wiesel, and he is about a quarter mile from the Kilauea crater, active crater on Kilauea, on the Big Island in Hawaii, and he'll be back here in just 1 second. You know, he says he doesn't mind living a quarter mile from the crater, but somehow I don't think I could do it. I'd have dreams about waking up in the middle of the night to a sort of a sizzling sound, looking down and seeing hot lava all around my bed, filling up my house like water would fill a house during a rainstorm, slowly rising higher and higher, the bed catching flames. You get the picture. But I guess it's not that way. Just one little brief facts from Bryn Marie in San Francisco, who says, if the picture on a vase, people, can somehow glaze my ex-husband's picture onto the inside of a chamber pot, then sign me up. Good sense of humor, Bryn. All right, back now to within a quarter mile of the Kilauea spit point. This is Dorian Wiesel. Dorian, all right, I was asking you about Vesuvius. Now, Gordon Michael Scallion warning severely about Vesuvius and Etna. Last time I had a message from him, he said, watch Vesuvius, watch Etna. If there's any activity, it's meaningful and it will mean the beginning of a cycle. What do you think?
2: I haven't any reference points that's so far away from me other than to say that Mount Vesuvius is known to erupt and erupt very, very dramatically over and over and over again. I'm sure all your listeners know the story of Pompeii.
1: Yes.
2: Vesuvius covered itself in ash in 1906. It erupted during World War II in 1944, but just smaller eruptions. But it's known to, as all those types of volcanoes that are associated with the plate interaction, they blow up very dramatically.
1: All right. I guess what Gordon Michael Scallion is prophesizing is a total shift, a total change in the Earth's magma. And do you believe that to be occurring?
2: Let's maybe refer back to your long-winded interview with him, which I did listen to and recorded and listened to over and over again. And from what I understand, he specifically says at the root of all this is a shift in the inner core of our planet.
1: That's correct.
2: Okay. With that in mind and passing that to scientists, your friends of mine, seismologists, who at the first hearing of your interview with Gordon said, this guy's off the wall. But all of them came back within a week and said, you know, everything he says makes a lot of sense.
1: Really?
2: Yeah.
1: But
2: his presentation, his lack of speaking the lingo, if you will,
1: yes,
2: makes people discount him.
1: Yes, I know that. But see, he does not even pretend to speak the lingo.
2: And more power to him. That keeps him clean.
1: But you speak the lingo, and let's find out what you've been doing. Now, you've written a book. I know you consult with USGS there. What do you do with them? Is it just a sort of a friendship basis? Do you actually provide reports because of where you are?
2: What I do is I document photographically for my own affairs, for my business, volcanic activity in Hawaii. And by doing so and having spent a long time in working side by side with the scientists that also document that activity, but to them, photographs are a tool to document and towards the documentation of the actual behavior of the Earth. But in keeping in close contact with them and also working in such as sharing camps and building camps for them and offering my services in any way I can, the U.S. Geological Survey is one of the most poorly funded branches of our government. If anybody could do anything to help these people, I mean, they're almost like saints in some sense that they get kicked around by our Congress so repetitively and keep trying to do what is interpretive work for us as a population.
1: All right,
2: in any event, I work with them.
1: Okay. And let me ask you about these saints. If these saints were to learn that there had been some basic change in the core
2: yes.
1: of the Earth. Would these saints tell us commoners?
2: I don't think so.
1: Uh-huh.
2: Real frank, if you want to explore that issue just very briefly, there is a matter of disseminating information about an event that has occurred, and there's a matter about speculating on what might have or might be occurring. And in our government, we hold people liable. And in other
1: right.
2: governments, in other places, you go to a national park that, you know, you wander around, you go break your leg, that's your business.
1: Mm.
2: Here, we pay rangers to keep you from breaking your leg.
1: Right.
2: And thus, we bind and gag all officials in all capacities, public and private, in our society via our court structure, our laws. And these people have to behave in accordance with that. They're all employed by somebody.
1: Of course. So you are uniquely qualified to be able to say what you're saying without necessarily giving names and that kind of thing. But really, that happened? In other words, you went to the Moskalians.
2: I did not go to the government officially. I went to individuals that worked
1: I understand. Scientists.
2: In environment, educational, and scientific, and in the U.S. Geological Survey, and, you know, ask them to review these ideas. I am able to interpret, you know, when he calls it wrong, in a sense, you know, on details, it's obvious that he's just trying to fill in the gaps, but he has a very clear picture, and he shouldn't even have to try to fill in the gaps. He's just got a wonderfully clear picture.
1: Mm.
2: I
1: How did they come back to you? In other words, these scientists, at first they poo-pooed it, then you say within a week they came back, and how did they approach you when they came back? I mean,
2: in other words, they said this is something that, from their perspective, in other words, in their way, they focus on what they do in their trade. They never put these pieces together as loosely. They're more involved in the detail of a phenomenon. But given some time for some free thinking, rather than jumping at saying, no, that sounds very, very off the wall, they were able to say, listen, this isn't as off the wall as it initially sounds. It does fit what we know about Earth and Earth changes. All long-term geologic age changes on this Earth are known to occur dramatically. We do not have the rising and the falling of Earth of sea level happen over tens of or hundreds of years. It happens in 5 years when it happens. We have.
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0: Welcome to Nigh Underground, bringing you Art Bell classics all the way from the high desert. 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And now, Art Bell.
1: It doesn't have an impact on. And yes, I see every sign that says there is a in the areas that I focus on, there's a dramatic change occurring. I would like to put closure on the little scenario of the Landers earthquake.
2: Yes, please.
1: In that, that strike of that new fissure that I spoke about going north from the town of Landers leads up the backside of the Sierras. And on the backside of the Sierras, there is another drama unfolding that other scientists look at, volcanologists, not seismologists, essentially, and that is the Long Valley Caldera. And the Long Valley Caldera is essentially occupied by Mono Lake. Some of us know that. Highway 395 goes through that region.
2: Right.
1: That, since 1983, that area has been inflating at a very large rate. Inflation is a term we use when we see the surface of the Earth rise. And the reason it's rising there is because magma is intruding into the area. Mm-hmm. Since last spring or last winter, there has been a massive amount of volcanic gas issuing from the ground there. Enough volcanic gas to suggest that that magma is getting very close to the surface.
2: Seems to me I have seen some newspaper articles suggesting there's so much of it, it is killing trees.
1: I would believe that, yes.
2: Really?
1: Yes. I've heard quotes that say there's more gas venting out of that ground there now than venting out of Kilauea here, and we can account for that gas coming out because we know the lava that's coming out is bringing the gas with it. And so we have a volume, we have a lava, we know, but we've got more of that same kind of volcanic in nature gas venting out of Long Valley Caldera. Now, if you say that the Earth has begun cracking in a new place, in a new strike, and that strike is leading to an active accumulating magma body, that is two and two. The last time the Long Valley Caldera erupted, it is, by the way, I believe the largest magma accumulation, well, magma body in the continental United States. And the last time it erupted, it covered the entire United States in ash.
2: Okay, listen, I'm just a commoner. So's everybody's listening. What's happening deep inside the Earth? I take it that you are one of the school that believes that there is a magma core to the Earth. There have been recent scientists who said, no, it's an iron core. You believe there is a magma core or a magma area within the Earth, correct?
1: The Earth is divided up into regions. The inner region is an iron core. That's what Gordon is talking about having moved. That iron core is spinning, and it is inside of a magma body. It is suspended and held in the dead center, like a top, right? A gyroscope. And in that dead center is a iron core, but it is surrounded by a very large magma body.
2: So, what way down there has changed? The metal metal core has changed.
1: That's what Gordon suggests.
2: That's what he suggests,
1: and that is what drives the plate. And he's right about that. That force is the core of why everything's moving around on the surface the way it does. So if it shifts slightly, it will cause a rapid change in the direction of all the plates on the surface of the Earth. And the associated changes in the climate, changes in the weather. And like I said, science, go to school, become a geologist. They teach you that geologic changes come dramatically.
2: This is a theater of the mind radio, and so here we've got this iron core, and if it shifts to one side, then it puts pressure on the magma universally or specifically?
1: I almost see it more like we're talking about spinning objects, and there's a slight wobble, there's a slight outer roundness about the object itself.
2: Yeah, that's what Gordon said.
1: It has to do a little release of the stresses that accumulate in the accumulated revolutions of the spin, and it relocates itself, and because we're not in a

0: environment, it can't get to perfect center. So this is something that would happen repetitively over very long periods of time. And there's a lot of reasons, esoterically, if you will, to believe that now is a time that it fits. And Gordon's just feeling something that someone else in a different vein would talk about in a religious sense or something else. But it's an accumulation. You call it the quickening.
1: I do, and I feel it.
0: Yes.
1: And a lot of my listeners feel it.
0: I applaud you for just stumbling out there and continuing to hold it up without...
1: Yeah, my neck's out there a million miles. All I can say is I feel it. I'm just being honest with people.
0: Right on.
1: But you listen to the program, you've heard a lot of other people feel the same thing.
0: Yeah,
1: I don't have a scientific basis for it. You seem to have more of one. Would you agree that right now, as not in my memory, volcanically... with regard to earthquakes, the Ring of Fire is certainly come alive.
0: Absolutely. What Gordon said, what you said in his press release is backed up by all sorts of press releases. If people were just to follow the little weekly report that comes out in people's Sunday papers, the Earthwatch report, you would know that they've been reporting the highest records of earthquakes per month in the 6 and above category all over the place. We are in a very heightened state of something. But that alone, I'm trying to point out for those in the California area that we're not just in a heightened state of having earthquakes generically, but those earthquakes are also showing us heightened states of dramatic changes. Gordon says the first break in California will essentially be along the San Andreas Fault. He in your interview said Eureka through Bakersfield.
1: That's right.
0: We had a series of earthquakes in the Eureka area that were so given a name, I believe, a Ferndale earthquake or Lolita earthquake.
1: Right.
0: A couple years ago, and the aftershock sequence in that area has been very unusual in that there are all sorts of suggestions going back to our defining. Earthquakes generated by earthquakes or earthquakes generated by movement of magma. There are all sorts of suggestions of magma moving in the southern Humboldt County to northern Mendocino County area ever since those two earthquakes a couple years ago. And this is unheard of. This is magma moving in an area that has never seen any magma moving underneath it.
1: All right.
0: And I've also seen and heard talk of magma moving since that time in an area in southern Oregon that has never seen magmatic movement before. And this would be keeping with Gordon's views, Gordon's feelings, Gordon's visions. And that's why I was compelled to communicate with you, is because these are just pieces, and I would not want to draw conclusions for anyone, but with Gordon, with people, and I can feel them reaching through you saying, you know, we got that much, but, you know, I actually personally know people rearranging their lives based on hearing the interview you had.
1: I know.
0: Okay, so let's try to get reasonable and mature about it also. So here are pieces. Magma moving at one end of what he sees has never been there, and these new cracks, the San Andreas Fault moving on to a new segment, I thought were significant pieces. So I wanted to...
1: All right, I agree with you. Stand by, Dorian. We'll be right back to you. Dorian Wiesel is my guest. He's a quarter mile from the crater at Kilauea, and he'll be right back.
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0: Back now to Dorian Wiesel, just a quarter mile from Kilauea's belching point. Dorian, we've only got short time. I'm going to hold you over and have you answer questions of people who would like to call in and ask them.
1: Sure.
0: If I were to push you up against the wall, Dorian, and say, Dorian, what the hell's going on and when is it going to happen? For the audience that will be leaving us shortly, I have to do this.
1: Okay.
0: What would you say? I mean, what are we headed for, in your opinion?
1: How far shall I stick my head on the block?
0: Well.
1: Okay. My opinion, and that's an interesting word.
0: Yes.
1: Is that we're all here to go through this together. And that I'm astounded that we're having such a flood of people being born. I mean, I actually think this is the most wonderful thing we can all do together somehow, and that's...
0: Boy, you sound like Chet Snow on Sunday.
1: I can't get your Sunday show.
0: Well, I
1: can't get
0: it,
1: your Sunday show because it's broadcast in the daylight here and it doesn't travel as
0: far. Oh, I see. Well, the thing is, and Chet is a great, great guy, Dr. Chet Snow. He, too, believes these changes are coming. He comes at it from a different perspective. And he, too, feels they're very positive. And I love that kind of talk. It's nice to hear, but bottom line is, it's still going to mean millions of dead people.
1: How many happy people are there today? Let's get cut to the chase. How many people are happy? And if you ain't happy, why in the hell are you alive? Bottom line.
0: Well, I'm relatively happy.
1: I'm glad to hear it. But I happen to watch a lot of suffering around me. And it's not just because I don't live in a suffering place. But if you turn on the news, what you get is images of people living in hell.
0: Well,
1: and
0: that's true.
1: If you want to give another bend to your concept of quickening,
0: mm-hmm.
1: you know, it's essentially what I believe I see all the people around me going through is an internal search for a betterment, a way, and they're still bouncing up against the wall. They're still trying their damnedest to be good people and somehow hitting hard. And to have so much hell on this earth, so many starving people, so many hurt people, so many people trying and not accomplishing.
0: Okay, look, we're at the top. Listen to me, Dorian. We're
1: yes.
0: at the top of the hour, so we got to go. We'll sum up this hour by saying, don't fear the reaper.
1: Amen.
0: All right, amen. We'll be right back.
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1: Indeed it is. My guest, Dorian Wiesel, he is about a quarter mile from the Kilauea crater, the active Kilauea, on the big island of Hawaii. And while he dances a little bit, he stays put long enough to pin him down, too, and that's what I've now begun to do. Pretty obvious that he's been listening to the show for some time. He consulted with some scientists at USGS about Gordon Michael Scallion. Their initial reaction? Boulder Dash. About a week later, he says, they came back and most of them, or all of them, said, well, maybe. And Dorian has written a book actually three books, the latest of which is Fire on the Mountain. Pretty good title for a book, huh? And we'll get back to him and your questions in just a moment. We are going to open lines. I've got a cool fax for him here, too.
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2: Give me an overview of your perception of the occult.
3: We know that so much of real important information has been hidden purposely because the people in power always consider that kind of knowledge on a need-to-know basis, and you don't need to know. 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You don't need to do any thinking and start questioning the powers that be.
2: They don't want us to think.
3: 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I think that we have some extraordinarily powerful people who are not interested in money or power. They are after our very souls, period.
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0: A fax for Dorian. Art, the conversation is incredible. Please ask about the following faults, which opened during the Landers quake. Eureka Peak, Burnt Mountain, Johnson Valley. These all run parallel with the San Andreas, about 45 miles east of that particular fault. Next, will the Pinto Mountain Fault play in the division of earth and water? This fault runs east-west, parallel with the Joshua Tree National Park. Art, this is what I felt when I faxed you about well water rising. I believe the next phenomena we will see here locally is the heating of well water. What about the geothermal facilities running from Lone Pine to Imperial Valley? What about all of that, Dorian?
1: The faults that he's talking about are where the earth is spreading in relationship to the movement of the San Andreas Fault. If you remember during the Landers earthquake, there was an earthquake that followed just thereafter that was referred to as the Big Bear earthquake.
0: Yes, oh yes, I recall.
1: And that fault was essentially 90 degrees to the fault, the fissure that I'm talking about having opened up, or it almost in a sense creating a triangle between that north running crack and the San Andreas Fault. And essentially you can imagine how the earth would has it trying to stretch, have to break up in, because it's rigid, having to break up into these sections that are definitely in response to a bigger picture, i.e. these giant plates moving.
0: Okay, again, back to the bigger picture. What dropped my jaw so hard was Scallion said, watch Etna and Vesuvius. Well, I got a newspaper article from Europe saying there have been many, many quakes suddenly under Etna as well. And on the CBS piece Sunday a week ago, they said they have now called for a voluntary evacuation of the area around Vesuvius, where there, you know, 25,000 died.
1: Yep.
0: There are now 500,000 people.
1: Oh yeah, the city of Naples.
0: Yeah, exactly. So
1: man never learns, Art.
0: I guess. All right, let's go to the phones. East of the Rockies, you're on the air with Dorian in Hawaii.
2: Hello, Art.
0: Hi.
2: Hi, this is Chris, and I'm calling from St. Paul, Minnesota.
0: Yes, hi, Chris.
2: Hi. We've been hearing a lot about seismic activity on the West Coast, and recently we've had some activity actually here in Minnesota on the Minnesota-South Dakota border, and we had some activity a few years ago in the same general fault area. Could you comment on this activity, Dorian, and predict or possibly explain it?
0: All right, Dorian, he is right. I've had a lot of callers from South Dakota, a lot of listeners up in Sioux Falls in that area, suddenly phoned in and said, my God, we're beginning to have earthquakes. And normally the Dakotas and Wisconsin, these are not earthquake-prone areas.
1: No, they actually, I believe they are. It's just that we're talking about time scale, and that in the longer range picture, that there's a massive amount of earthquakes that we know about having have occurred over time back there, and it's just a matter of what's the mechanism involved in that, because they aren't as frequent. The amount of study, I believe, hasn't been the same as we see in California. Going back to if the core of the Earth shifts, everything has to be reflect that change. Another clue that I would suggest everyone be attentive to is that for the last couple months, Yellowstone National Park has shown signs of potential renewed volcanic activity.
0: That's right.
1: And that's another key of something further east. I really don't have a larger view of that whole part of the world. It's just that these are unusual events in themselves, and they fall in line as pieces of the puzzle, if you will.
0: Well, again, I know that you feel safe where you are a quarter mile from the crater.
1: Yeah.
0: But if there was this giant shift of the core and magma shift along with it,
1: uh-huh.
0: Is it not likely that Kilauea would, when this all begins, Kilauea would react as well?
1: Absolutely.
0: Uh-huh.
1: Okay, the island of Hawaii, the largest island in the island, Hawaiian island chain, which
0: is
1: falls at the southern end.
0: Yes.
1: All the islands were made while the crust that they sit on now was sitting here, and because of plate tectonics, they've been moved away. Now, the island of Hawaii has been above the ocean for only a half a million years. But currently, the island is subsiding, losing ground, losing real estate at a rate of 10 times greater than the amount of lava coming out of the volcanoes here.
0: Hmm.
1: So that's to say that realistically, we are not in our lifetime now seeing the normal state of affairs in terms of the geologic phenomena here. It should be erupting minimally 10 times greater than it is.
0: Mm-hmm.
1: And the figures that we're talking about is over the last couple hundred years in terms of how much has erupted, not today.
0: Now, this may also sound strange, but it's something I want to ask, then we'll go back to the phones. Is there a great deal of volcanic activity under the water? In other words, coming up from under the ocean?
1: Absolutely, most of it.
0: Really?
1: Oh, yes. There are actually three kinds of volcanoes that are the main types, and one of them we do not see at all, and that is the the largest one is the Mid-Atlantic spreading ridge, but that is a seam that it is almost like the threads on a baseball, and you know how they are continuous all the way around the ball. If you were to follow a map of the Earth and note all of the spreading zones, they're all connected, and they really circle the entire Earth. And there's more volcanism there than anywhere else.
0: I see a thread. There was a story about a week ago of fishermen in the North Atlantic finding fish that ought not be in the North Atlantic. Fish?
1: Yeah.
0: You heard about that?
1: No, I haven't, but it makes sense.
0: A tropical fish.
1: Mm-hmm.
0: Mm-hmm. Fish that have been going north for some reason. Into cooler waters where they would not normally go.
1: Or maybe we might think of it in terms of the warmer waters going there. What's happening in the Atlantic is we all know about the currents circling the Atlantic and the sailors using them repetitively once they figured that out. Well, there is something going on in the Mid-Atlantic, east of Florida, southeast of Florida. Something is spinning off all these weather systems. There is some change in the environment. I actually would take a really put my head on the block and suggest that all of the effluents being emitted by the exhaust systems of the space shuttle flights might have actually some direct effect there. We're emitting an awful lot of pollutants into our upper atmosphere at a horrendous rate.
0: Mm-hmm.
1: And so that would lead to, they say, a very large amount of ozone depletion in the area, thus a whole lot more of the ultraviolet radiation getting through and warming the ocean, which is the source of the heat we're talking about in that instance. But also, Gordon mentioned something about Mount Pele in the Caribbean erupting or thereabouts, and
0: That's right. We have
1: a volcano that has never before been known to erupt, which is the island adjacent to Martinique.
0: It's true.
1: And so we have essentially given this concept of an underlying change. Magma is what we know about as lava on the surface of the Earth is a process of the Earth cooling over time. The Earth is any other satellite in space. It's in a very cold environment by itself. It has no source of renewable energy, and it is cooling. Any disruption in that whole process will possibly open up the seams, if you will. And so I come at the idea of your quickening from another vantage point, but I think we're verging on the same thing. I think it's now is the time that we are essentially evened out, if you will.
0: That's what worries me. Everybody coming at it from all these different points of view and reaching the same rough conclusions. West of the Rockies, you're on the air with Dorian. I don't want to say Weasel.
1: Wiesel,
0: thank you. Dorian Wiesel on the Big Island of Hawaii. Hello? Gee, all that work and all that introduction and nobody's there. East of the Rockies, you're on the air with Dorian. Hello.
3: Hi.
0: Hi, where are you?
1: Hello.
3: I'm in Kansas City, Missouri.
0: Okay.
3: Yeah, got a question.
0: Okay.
3: how much of the changings of the volcanoes, of the hurricanes, of the different elements going, how much of it can be, I feel, can be contributed to the space program, because every time they send something up there, we have a disaster someplace with hurricanes or with too much rain or with flooding or whatever.
0: Okay, well, that's kind of what he just touched on. Dorian, you want to underscore it again? You think the space shuttle might have something to... Well, of course.
1: Well, what, the main component of ozone depletion is chlorine, and it's a main component of the exhaust of the solid rocket boosters of the space shuttle. There have been many groups outside of the United States who have begged our government through the auspices of the United Nations to stop the space shuttle program until we figure out another fuel.
0: I thought it was supposed to be CFCs from coolant.
1: Yes, but what I understand to happen is those, what you're referring to as CFCs, migrate from the surface of the Earth through the ozone layer. They're very light. They go above the ozone layer, and they are pounded, they are assaulted by excessive ultraviolet radiation that's on the other side of the ozone layer, and they are altered and turned to chlorine and become heavy and fall back down through the ozone layer, and at that time they do the damage that they do. And so most of the human of our behavior that is affecting that process is released here and takes a long time to migrate up to do the damage, whereas the current space shuttle program is releasing these particles at that point.
0: Fascinating. All right. West of the Rockies, you're on the air with Dorian Wassell.
4: Oh, I'm in shock. Thank you.
0: Oh, you're welcome. Where are you?
4: Aloha from Kauai. This is Melani.
0: Melani.
1: Aloha, sister.
0: Gee, from...
4: It's very interesting that I have to hook up with somebody from the Big Island by satellite.
1: Yeah, isn't that wild?
4: It is. And I am a native Hawaiian here with ancestral roots back to, so far traced to the 1600s.
0: In other words, some of your relatives may have been tossed into Dorian's volcano.
4: Yes, and I'm very impressed with his intellect, and I sense he has also, I don't know how long you've been on the island, but I sense you have a cultural feeling as well, which adapts to your philosophy with what you're saying. It's such a connection with Gordon Michael Scallion. And yourself, and you folks come from the complete opposite perspective. And I really am proud of hearing somebody like you on our island.
1: Thank you very much.
0: All right. Well, thank you very much for the call.
1: Thank you very much.
0: Yeah, that was very nice. That's a lot of miles to get from Kauai to Hawaii.
1: Yeah.
0: And, Dorian, here comes another call. East of the Rockies, you're on the air.
5: Hi, my name is Greg. I'm calling from Minneapolis.
0: Hi, Greg.
5: I'd like to ask actually several different things, but they relate to a seven-planet conjunction that begins on November 22nd and would actually run through Thanksgiving Day as well. Are seismologists looking at this as possibly a key trigger?
1: I don't know of any that are.
0: No.
1: I don't know of any that cross over in such a dramatic way in the disciplines that they study.
0: And don't forget the 12-planet conjunction coming up after 2000. So, no, they generally don't, sir. What is your next question?
5: Well, I guess I was wondering, with regard to that, astrologers are kind of looking at this as the possibly the cause of a major shift in human consciousness. And I guess that if some of these events did start to occur, we would certainly see a major shift in human consciousness.
1: If we had to care for each other instead of care for our own desires, we would call that a major shift in consciousness here.
0: Huh.
1: And if we had a number of disruptions in our current economic system where we became more isolated and we became more confronted by our own survival, we would love each other. Or kill each other, but get over with it. And right now, all that we do is just to, what's the worth of sitting around watching TV for the rest of our lives? especially when we don't love our neighbor.
0: So, again, you do expect these Earth changes, don't you? And you expect they will produce ultimately some sort of change, positive or negative. We'll get back to Dorian in just a second and ask him about exactly that.
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1: From the big island of Hawaii, not a quarter mile from the crater at Kilauea, my guest is Dorian Wiesel. And oh, the things he's saying, the things that sort of provide an underscore to those things Gordon Michael Scallion is saying. A different approach, but I'm sorry to say, the same conclusion. And in a way, I'll hold this for a second. Now, I'm recalling a movie. You remember that movie where the guy rode the atomic bomb down at the last moment, going yahoo with his hat? You remember that? How I learned to stop, how I stopped wearing and learned to love the bomb. That's our Dorian right up there, near the very peak of the volcano. How about that, Dorian? I mean, is there a little bit of that? In other words, when it happens, there are people who said if there's going to be a nuclear holocaust or war, why, I'm going to run out and I'm going to just watch that sucker come down, open my arms and say, baby, take me.
2: Well, I was going to take it anyways. Might as well have fun.
1: I had a feeling that might be about right. I've got a fax here, several of them. Let's go through these quickly. Art, French testing. Boom, and it shows a nuclear cloud here. Says, for every action, there will always be an opposite and equal reaction. Something beautiful is about to happen. What do you think put the cord of the Earth off center? Something beautiful is about to happen. From Douglas. A ham radio operator, as a matter of fact. What about the French testing? You folks in Hawaii, I know, are concerned.
2: Oh, absolutely. They're defacing part of our ocean. I mean, part of the Earth. But I don't really have any idea about the impacts. I mean, we've been blowing off bombs here for quite a long time. To be frank. You know,
1: so what's another bomb compared to what Mother Earth can do, huh?
2: Well, I actually think we give ourselves a lot of significance in that Mother Earth picture, which we really don't deserve. We are living here as part of a biological experience that's sort of a transient thing that it's amazing that it keeps coming back, but the Earth is trying to freeze, and the biology, the atmosphere, has created a stability, but realistically we know that it goes away and then it regrows and becomes stable again, but the Earth's entire long-term, you know, direction is towards colder and colder and colder.
1: All right, let me stop you there and go to the wild card line. You're on the air with Dorian Wiesel. Hi.
3: Aloha. This is Mark from Honolulu.
1: Hello,
3: oh, Dorian. Aloha. Huh. Hey, I'd like to know if what I would call a maximum major magnum shift would be enough to loose California back into the ocean, and if that happens, what would be the movement in the Hawaiian Islands, and should we just get our surfboards ready to ride the big one all the way to the coast of China?
1: Or Nevada.
2: Yeah, it depends which way those waves come from, but we are in a very, very volatile environment relative to the ocean just leaping up and slapping us around. Even in our own selves here, we have the islands fall apart catastrophically when they do give up, and we have evidence of tidal waves that have washed up onto Molokai at up to 1,200, 1,500 feet in elevation from catastrophic collapses of the Big Island in the last 100,000 years. But as far as the idea of California falling into the water, I think you might consider that the water is going to come up a considerable amount, as well as these changes relative to the geologic structure, the breaking off of, but at the same time we have this other phenomenon that's occurring right now, and it is very, very dramatic, and that is that the ice shelves in the Antarctic are breaking off. The Larsen ice shelf is breaking up.
1: It's true. I tell you it's true. I saw an Associated Press article that backs up exactly what you just said.
2: They're equating the amount of ice that's now free-floating into many tens of feet in ocean sea level rise. And we're not talking about something that happens after we all die. We're talking about something that's happening in a very short period of time, and this is just scientific fact. Go on the net. There's an amazing amount of information on Antarctica on the net, and they're scared. We're talking about...
1: No, you're absolutely right. Dorian, I want to tell you something. A caller from Honolulu, anything else?
3: I'd just like to ask him what he thinks, if in the sense that the Earth has its own consciousness, what do you think that it's trying to tell us at this time? Because, like you said, we're not here forever as a species.
1: All right. Well, that's almost something Robert Morningsky or somebody ought to answer. But I do believe our Earth could sort of flick us off like a horse would flick a fly off the back of its rear end when it got annoyed, if it so chose.
2: Absolutely.
1: Now, what I want to do with you, Dorian, is go back to what you were saying about Antarctica. I had an article, a rather extensive one, Associated Press article, in which they were quoting a couple of scientists who had the holy you-know-what scared out of them. One of them exclaimed, "My God, look at the crack," and they were talking about this giant crack through, did you read any of that?
2: 80 kilometers long.
1: Yeah.
2: Yeah, the shelf broke off. That was before it broke off. It's gone. It's a floating iceberg, and it's melting. And I have recently read scientific accounts of what, just without the mankind part of this, what we know about the cycles of the freezing and the releasing it back into water of water. And it's now understood that when the water releases, let's say the Earth is warming, we understand that it, generically we are warming a very small amount all the time. And as that's happening, we are coming out of an ice age, and there's something like 300 feet of ocean level fluctuation between ice age and thawing, and ice age and thawing. And we've only released about 100 feet of that 300 feet as we're coming out of the ice age that we're coming out of. Thus, we are destined to have something like 200 feet of ocean rise without all these other discussions. Just forget the other ones.
1: Let me get this straight. Hold it, Dorian. Let me get it straight. 200 feet of ocean rise?
2: Yes.
1: 200 feet.
2: It is just built into the plan. Not in your lifetime necessarily, but built into the plan. But scientists now say when they look at what is the mechanism that releases that water, how fast does it happen, they're saying, wow, we see evidence of 100-foot, 200-foot changes in sea level in 5 years. And when the scientists that have came out with their thought, their theories about the ozone depletion, what was made 75, somewhere in that region, they said, if our theories are correct, the very first real, tangible, absolute sign we will see is when the ice shelves in Antarctica start to break up.
1: West of the Rockies, you're on the air with Dorian Wiesel. Hi.
4: Yes, this is Dorothy from Puyallup, KVI, Como country.
1: Hi, Dorothy.
4: Yes, hi. This is so exciting, I can hardly contain myself. I wanted to say three things. First, my husband purchased a VW that had been through the quake at Yellowstone. He drove it to Alaska, and a building fell on it during the Alaska quake.
1: Oh, gee.
4: And then I saw in the paper about 10, 12 years ago a diagonal line that they had discovered by satellite from Missouri to Spokane. And then the final thing is, does he have any history on Popocatapetl?
1: Oh, you can pronounce it. Cool.
4: They wrote a song about it when I was a little girl.
1: I see. Well, there is recent information on it, and it's a thing. One of the things Scallion's following. What do you know about it, Dorian? Anything?
2: I know nothing.
1: Nothing?
2: It's all news to me.
4: What I know about it, or what I remember about it was that a Mexican was tilling his potato patch, and a crack appeared in the earth, and smoke began spewing out of it, and this became a volcano, and later they wrote a song about it, Popocatapetl.
1: I do believe that's the way it was created, as a matter of fact. Now, I recall that story as well. It's one of the things that Scallion apparently is watching, and as you know, Dorian, I think they've had some pretty big quakes down on the coast of Mexico.
2: I believe they had quakes straddling both the eastern and western side of Mexico. When we started this conversation, you read Gordon's most recent release, and I would concur. There is something very dramatic in a large area happening under Mexico. This is an incredibly volcanic area. I mean, what is Mexico City built in other than a volcanic caldera? It's destined to blow up. It's insanity that it's there, okay? It's a volcano. And the Earth is venting heat. The Earth is a cooling object, and it has to release heat somehow. And that's what volcanoes are. They're simple. And it's just this incredible acceleration in the human population that makes it even a significant issue.
1: All right. Well, the phones are burning up, so let's go back to them. Wildcard line, you're on the air with Dorian Wassell. Hi.
5: Hi.
1: Turn your radio off, sir.
5: Yeah, I would just read it off.
1: That's good. And tell us where you are.
5: Anchorage.
1: Anchorage, Alaska.
5: Yes, sir.
1: All right.
5: A couple of things that you were talking about, Dorian was talking about, go against what I learned.
1: Okay.
5: And I was wondering if this, you know, was something that has changed since I went to school.
1: All right. Well, go ahead. What?
5: First of all, is the theory of uniformity. Do they no longer consider that? Because, and the metallic core, Velikovsky proposed the antithesis of uniformity as catastrophism or something like that. And I was wondering if Dorian knew what they were teaching these days.
2: I'm not familiar with the theory of uniformity.
1: Nor am I.
2: So I wouldn't know how to respond to it. I understand what I'm talking about.
1: Let's ask the caller what it is. He learned it in school, so you tell us, sir, what is the theory of uniformity?
5: Theory of uniformity is a geologic theory that states that processes that form the Earth are basically the processes that we see in action today.
1: All right. Well, I think, yeah, in the sense that Dorian and Gordon and others believe that something uniformly has occurred in the shifting of the core, and then with it, the shifting of the magma, uniformity in that sense, would you agree, Dorian?
2: Yeah, but I believe that the whole system's one system, so it acts in some sense, but I wouldn't go attributing our interpretation of the way it acts as necessarily the right thing. So if it doesn't fit uniformly in our interpretation, that doesn't mean it's wrong. I mean, it's happening. We're just here watching. One of my books, called Aloha O Kalapana, is about a town being destroyed, the town of Kalapana, and I walk through 3 months of lava slowly creeping from one end of a town to another, and when it was done, the entire town was gone, and all the beach was gone. It was just a barren landscape.
1: Yep.
2: The whole process was agonizing to every single individual who was involved in it, with their homes being destroyed, etc. And my take on it was they came and lived on a volcano.
1: Well, so do you.
2: I mean, where is this thing? You came to volatile volcano, and the mountain came and did its dance with you. I personally believe that those people were blessed by being able to have a personal interaction with nature that most of us don't get a chance. Most of us are raised in city environments where we're taught to be observers.
1: Yes, but Dorian, a little while ago you said it's insanity that the people in Mexico City are where they are, that it is a...
2: It is their choice. And so if we tell everyone in Southern California every which way that we can that place is a rock and roll geologic haven, and then they say, my God, but they just turn around and go back to life. That to me is what I refer to as the insanity. A guy who says,
1: but,
2: I live here, and if it takes my home, if it takes my life, if it takes my invested energy, and I accept that dance, then let him do whatever he wants.
1: And that would be you.
2: I live like that, yeah.
1: All right. East of the Rockies, you're on the air with Dorian Wassell on the Big Island of Hawaii.
6: Hello, Dorian.
2: Hi.
6: Wonderful program tonight. Popocatepetl is 17,000-foot volcano in Mexico.
1: And my callers are showing off, and I don't like it.
6: It's the volcano art where they've been seeing the major UFO flap.
1: Yeah, I know.
6: Around this volcano.
1: I know. I don't want
6: to add that. And one more thing.
1: Yes.
6: We shouldn't pay the USGS if they're not going to tell us. Thank you.
1: All right. You're welcome. Well, those angelic people at USGS.
2: I love it.
1: I don't know. How do you feel about that? In other words, they're doing a job. They are being paid by the taxpayers. If they know something, in fact, they're being paid to keep it secret.
2: No, I honestly think, and I'll refer back to the experience that I went through with the destruction of the town of Kalapana. There is a understood by people who deal in at a very high level of human control and behavior, consider a civil defense administrator who has to cope with the infrastructure and all the police departments and arrange all that. There is a set of steps to take that are dictated mostly by our court system, more than anything else, by the lawyers. And that perverts it. I'm sorry to say, I would not hold the people who behave according to our social structure in that sense, in that capacity, as professionals, in a sense, responsible.
1: Or put another way, the next large earthquake or a volcanic explosion could be Johnny Cochran's fault.
2: Yeah.
1: I got you. All right, Dorian, stay right where you are. We'll be right back.
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7: I believe we've been visited. I believe there are extraterrestrials in this universe. I believe in Bigfoot. I believe in out-of-body experiences. I believe in ghosts. I believe in a lot of this. But I also don't believe the frauds and the hucksters. And I guess my pledge is that I'm not going to stop trying to get to the truth. Even though we may have some fun along the line, I'm going to distinguish the difference between fun and serious.
0: Now we take you back to the night of November 6th, 1995, on Art Bell, Somewhere in Time.

0: right. I now have several choices for Dorian. Dorian, we're near the top of the hour. If you'll stay, I'll let you.
1: Sure.
0: You will, huh?
1: Yeah, absolutely.
0: All right. That's choice one, so we're going to keep you. Choice two is I have a good fax here for you and a bad fax here for you.
1: Throw them either way you want.
0: No, I'm leaving the show.
1: I'll take the bad one.
0: You want the bad one. All
1: sure.
0: Right. Dear Art, Dorian is full of crap.
1: Wait now.
0: He is hardly one to talk about man never learning. He's the one living on the volcano. Second, maybe he's not happy watching all the sadness in the world on TV. That's hardly a reason to welcome devastating earth changes. Get a life. But it is from somebody named Steve.
1: I listened to your show enough to know that one. Okay. Well, hi, Steve. Thanks for the fact.
0: What is your general response? I mean,
1: my general response is I appreciate the quality of my life as opposed to the quantity of my life.
0: All right. And then this. Hi, Art. Great show as always. I live in Medford, Oregon. Listen on the mighty KOPE, of course. Short while ago, your guest mentioned something about Magna being on the move in the southern Oregon area, and that was rather unusual. A year or two ago, we had a couple of pretty good-sized earthquakes, which were centered in the Klamath Falls area, about 60 miles east of here. Needless to say, since we're not exactly a hot spot of earthquake activity, it really shook people up, no pun intended. Would you please ask your guest to go into a little more detail about the goings-on in our neck of the woods?
1: All I can say is in preparation and talking to friends today before this, it was mentioned that there continues to be in that aftershock sequence from those earthquakes evidence that could be interpreted as magmatic movement as opposed to rigid rock moving. And in other words, there's unusual seismicity associated with the aftershock sequence that is baffling to scientists, and one of the theories that they're applying to study that is that it's actually magma moving, where there's no reason why, there's no precedent showing magma in the
0: air. See, now that bothers me because my network is in Medford, Oregon.
1: I know.
0: That's the area you're talking about there, right?
1: Well, you have to understand, you live in the Cascade Range, that your network is in the Cascade Range, essentially. It's the lower part of it, but it's still the Cascade Range, and what drives that is...
0: All right, look, we're at the top of the hour. I think I get the picture, so do they. We'll be back with Dorian next hour. Stay right where you are.
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1: Then I'll tell you what, if you've got a fax machine, you can fax me a question for Dorian Wassell while he's still there on the edge of the crater on the big island of Hawaii. He is our guest. He is right there. And he has come to terms with it. Doesn't mind being there. So, before you criticize him for talking about the insanity of other people living in areas that seem explosive, possibly explosive, with the coming Earth changes, understand that he has come to terms in sort of the way that the fellow wrote the atomic bomb down and came to terms, that sort of thing. That was Failsafe. I think that was... Dorian, wasn't that Failsafe?
2: I have no idea. I don't watch movies.
1: You don't watch movies?
2: I don't have a TV even.
1: You don't, oh, really?
2: Yep.
1: Gee, you would think with the kind of altitude up there, you'd be able to get some pretty good reception.
2: Yeah, I just would rather not watch TV.
1: Mm-hmm. I see. Well, that way, you'll hear it when it begins.
2: Yep.
1: Uh-huh. All right. East of the Rockies, you're on the air with Dorian Wassell. Hi.
3: Hi, Art.
1: Yes, hello.
3: Yeah, that movie was Dr. Strangelove.
1: Thank you.
3: I've ordered your book. I still don't have it, but I ordered it over a month ago.
1: Right. Well, you'll be getting it shortly, sir. Okay, do you have a question for our guest?
3: Yes, Dorian?
2: Yes.
3: You went to the Big Island in 1979 as
2: yes.
3: a carpenter?
2: Yep.
3: And then you became a photographer?
2: Well, what happened was in 1983, Kilauea began to erupt, and that eruption has continued to this day. And the type of person I am, I could not imagine why anyone would go to work while this eruption was going on over their shoulder.
3: Okay, but then did you get involved with tectonics?
2: What I have done is I began by volunteering for the U.S. Geological Survey and offering my time and worked 2 days a week for a number of years
3: They're
2: in
3: the
2: their offices and
3: the
2: in
3: world.
2: The field.
3: Yeah.
2: And gained a considerable education by endlessly bugging them. Why? And I would recommend it.
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0: 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And now, Art Bell.
1: This is Jude from Santa Barbara.
2: Welcome.
1: And I just want to say I'm enjoying the show very much.
2: Thank you.
1: And I plan to visit the Big Island very soon. And I was recently given a gift of one of your books, Fire on the Mountain, and it's beautiful.
3: Thank you.
1: And your company, Volcanic Resources,
3: yes,
1: in Hawaii.
3: Mm-hmm.
1: I've been trying to get the other book, Kilauea, The Newest Land on Earth, and I can't get it.
3: Well, I might suggest that what you would want to do is contact my distributor for that book, which is Island Heritage in Hawaii, and they actually have a 1-800 number.
2: Yeah, I guess. It sounds like you began in your field the way I began in mine. I went down to a radio station, just hung around and bugged them until they finally said, "Hey, kid, come here."
3: You were in love, right?
2: Yeah, that's right.
3: Well, that's the only way to begin anything. By inspiration.
2: It's true, and it sounds that like that's the way you began as well.
3: Mm-hmm.
2: And it sounds like you're very much in tune with it. In other words, comfortable, I guess, is the word, with what you believe is going to occur.
3: Absolutely. I don't think there's any way to enter life other than that. I mean, to enter life with fear or anything, and we know this is happening. I mean, how many signs do we have to have written on the highway?
2: I know. I kind of believe that, too, and I'm just a common old person, but I feel it. I feel it. The hair is on the back of my neck. Every part of my being is telling me Mother Earth is getting ready to do something or another.
3: Okay, so I personally am one that believes that all is okay. It's like there's some sense of perfection, even though I can't see it. So I guess you might call that faith. I have faith in perfection, even though I can't achieve a vision of it myself and around me. So I spoke of agony, I spoke of hurt, I spoke of all sorts of things I see, and somehow I sense that I have this faith that there's a way out of this. There's a gift in this, as you said, some other person might have observed. There's a gift in this.
2: My network person, who is in Medford during the break, I talked to him, and he said, magma boldly going where no magma has gone before.
3: There you go.
2: And that
3: the
2: seems
3: title for the show. Now,
2: yeah, is that nationwide? Worldwide. In other words, are there enough signs worldwide to basically say this, or there is a commonality that there has been a shift? Is that a safe scientific assumption?
3: A safe scientific thing to say would be there's obviously an increase in the tectonic aspects of the Earth.
2: All right.
3: And tectonics and volcanism are one and the same, realistically.
2: All right.
3: Like, who follows who, the horse or the cart?
2: And once again, for those who joined us late, you do work with USGS.
3: I work as an associate.
2: Right. The point I'm trying to get to here is that you originally listened to my program, heard GMS, Gordon Michael Scallion, heard what he said, allowed, no doubt, the scientists to hear it. They said, baloney, went away, came back about a week later and said, basically,
3: It's
2: feasible.
3: Yeah. In other words, Gordon's not so far off the mark as to be talking about something that could not happen.
2: All right. West of the Rockies, you're on the air with Dorian Loisel. Hi.
4: Hello, Art Bell?
2: Yes.
4: I'm Bill from La Grande, Oregon.
2: Hi, Bill.
4: Hi. Mr. Loisel was mentioning about the Cascades in southern Oregon.
2: Correct.
4: Some trouble there.
2: Yes.
4: What's his opinion about northeastern Oregon near the Washington-Oregon border?
3: If you get volcanism, run for your life, because what that area is a floodplain of basalt. And if anyone's ever heard of a flood, a basalt flood, this is something that we know of happening in Iceland, where we'll have like a 100-mile-long fissure that will just pump out massive amounts of magma. And we actually have one of those environments in the United States, which is eastern Washington, actually. Were you talking about Oregon?
4: Yes, Oregon, northeast.
3: Okay.

0: I actually don't understand the backside of the Cascades and how that tapers off. You'll note that I drew on those mountains and the mountain ranges a lot in my book on Fire on the Mountain. I really make an analogy between the Hawaiian volcanism and the Cascade Range.
1: Yeah.
0: But it really is centered around the idea that you have a plate coming in from under the Pacific and going inland so far, but under the crust of the continent, and then melting and then rising to the surface. So the story sort of ends at the volcanoes and doesn't really go east. But what is happening in the continent as a whole is that between the center of the continent and all the way through all of, like from the Utah and such, all those mountains coming into Nevada and stuff, if you looked at a large map of the country, you would see a whole bunch of strikes in the earth, a bunch of ridges and valleys that run north and south. And that essentially is that entire stretch of real estate stretching and creating these ridges and valleys by ripping itself apart as it's migrating west, whereas the land back in the eastern part of the country is not migrating at the same rate. So the earth is being ripped apart. And further east in Yellowstone area, there's a hot spot. Like Hawaii is over a hot spot. There's a hot spot under Yellowstone. So there's a force of magmatic intrusion there that's helped pushing in and helping, it permeates through those breaks in the earth.
2: All right, I want to ask a question, and it is, if there would be a safe area to go to, assuming that somebody wanted to believe all this might occur, and they wanted to go away and run away to a safe place, where would be a safe place?
0: What did Michael say? Or Gordon say? He said Hawaii. Didn't he?
2: He said
0: that it was relatively going to be mellow. We'll have an increase in volcanism, and the ocean's going to come up and slap our low-lying areas. I live at 4,000 feet.
2: On Kilauea. So really, you may be in one of the safer places.
0: Yeah.
2: Well, now, wait a minute now. That's right. A little while ago, you seemed to be, in effect, embracing the possibility that Kilauea will spit you out like...
0: Kilauea will erupt, and will erupt in different forms. And Mauna Loa, which is also adjacent to me right out my window, which is the largest landform on our planet, will erupt and has erupted in recent past. And the type of eruptions here are... such that they're not like you blow the whole mountain up. They really are more contained in.
2: Well, maybe so, but I too watched the news of that town disappear as the lava went through it.
0: Yes. So nobody got hurt during that.
2: Well, no, because it was going slow enough that people got out of the way.
0: Yeah.
2: But nevertheless, the town that was there is now
0: gone.
2: Gone.
0: 100 feet of rock on top of it.
2: 100 feet.
0: Yes.
2: 100 feet of rock.
0: And the land of that town was at seashore, and there's about a quarter mile of new real estate, to the edge of the island.
2: Are they developing it yet?
0: No, until the eruption completely stops, they won't let anything happen there. They won't let anyone go back and really work in it. And, the Hawaiian people who understand this, the town was built on a lava flow that was 750 years old, but the Hawaiian people have lived here for 2,000 years. There on that land, and they understand the idea of moving aside and moving back. They didn't have private land ownership. It's only now with private land ownership here that it creates havoc to the individual, because the community doesn't just absorb you. You have to go find something else.
2: Well, maybe the developers are secretly, Hawaiian land is very valuable. Maybe the developers are secretly trying to encourage an eruption. so they can get more land to develop.
0: Yeah.
2: East of the Rockies, you're on the air with Dorian Wiesel. Hi.
3: How you doing, Art? This is Tony calling from Pueblo.
2: Pueblo, Colorado. Hi, Tony.
3: How you doing?
2: Okay.
3: Just a question for you. I'm kind of slow on volcanism.
2: Yeah, me too.
3: I was curious is how they are formed, volcanoes. Is any mountain capable of becoming a volcano?
2: That's a good question. Really, it is a good question. Could a volcano, Dorian, begin to form anywhere, literally? Is any mountain suspect of becoming a volcano, or is a volcano just as likely to erupt on the old flat ground somewhere?
0: No, volcanoes are associated with with some access through the crust of the Earth for that hot material to vent. So you have to have something that is conducive or not. An area like the Himalayas would not be. They're caused by the compression of the Asian continent, as India, the subcontinent of India, rammed into the continent and pushed that rock together. So you can imagine very dense material that's very thick as it's been compressed and piled up and compressed, whereas Hawaii is in the middle of the Pacific Ocean, where the crust is very thin under a big load of the ocean and stretched very thin. So we have the ability for the magma to come out through the crust here. It's got a path of least resistance part of the equation involved.
2: All right, Dorian, hold on. We'll be right back to you. I'm Art Bell. This is Coast to Coast AM.
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5: Give me an overview of your perception of the occult.
6: We know that so much of real important information has been hidden purposely because the people in power always consider that kind of knowledge on a need-to-know basis, and you don't need to know. All you need to do is do what you've always done, just watch the ball games and be entertained and watch television. You don't need to do any thinking and start questioning the powers that be.
5: They don't want us to
6: think. No. America has been purposely dumbed down and kept ignorant because that just leaves the people at the top a lot of free room to do anything they want. I think that we have some extraordinarily powerful people who are not interested in money or power. They are after our very souls, period.
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0: Back now to Dorian Wassell. We've got just a few moments for the bottom of the hour. East of the Rockies, you're on the air with Dorian. Good morning.
1: Hi there. I just had a couple quick things.
0: All right, where are you?
1: Really good.
0: No, where?
1: Oh, where am I? Peoria, yes. Illinois.
0: Oh, all right.
2: We're glad you're really good.
1: The movie is Doctor Strangelove,
0: right,
1: or How I Learned to Love the Bomb.
0: That's right. That's right. And that's how I'm thinking of Dorian.
1: About. First of all, one big thing, a lot of people, I mean, when you stop and think of the changes that you guys are talking about, and I really believe that it's going to happen, it's one thing for it to happen over the course of a year. It's quite another thing for a lot of people get terrified at the aspect of it happening all in one day.
0: Mm.
1: Especially people who live on the New Madrid Fault.
2: And well, they got a pretty good history of having pretty catastrophic stuff happening in one day.
0: Generally, it does happen in one day, doesn't it? In other words, what can you tell us, Dorian, about the New Madrid? Is there likely to be activity there in conjunction with these larger changes?
2: Going back to the idea that this is all one system, yes.
0: Yes.
2: Absolutely. The other notion is our perception of the situation, and I really would caution anybody to be too much in belief of their own way of seeing it. So, in other words, we can't encompass it all.
0: All right, sir. So put another way, it may play in Peoria.
2: You bet.
1: Well, I was just wondering how catastrophic it could be as compared to the coast.
0: Well, didn't the Mississippi run backwards for a while last time around?
1: Yes. Yes.
2: Okay, I got another one for you. If some information came to you and you said, this is good part of it, and you wanted to say that's bad part of it, would you really be able to hang your hat on your belief in the good part of it? I mean, it's like, take everything Gordon is saying.
0: Well, I'm taking what you're saying.
2: Okay.
0: And
2: well,
0: to you, what is the good part of it?
2: The idea that we actually have some specialness about our beings that goes beyond our mortal lifetime.
0: Uh-huh. So in other words, the good part of it is we are not limited to our physical bodies. See, I think of it a very different way. Anyway, we'll be right back. I think.
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1: When I first heard him, I thought Dorian was a kind of a spiritual kind of, I've learned to love the bomb kind of guy who realized he'd be the first to go. But as I listen more to Dorian, I've come to realize that he actually thinks he's in a safe place, a quarter mile from Kilauea's crater. That's where he is, quarter mile from Kilauea's crater on the big island of Hawaii. So I don't know that he's what I first thought he was. I think actually he thinks he's in a safe place. Maybe he is. What do I know?
2: Of Art Bell and Malachi Martin. 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
2: I believe we've been visited. I believe there are extraterrestrials in this universe. I believe in Bigfoot. I believe in out-of-body experiences. I believe in ghosts. I believe in a lot of this. But I also don't believe the frauds and the hucksters. And I guess my pledge is that I'm not going to stop trying to get to the truth. Even though we may have some fun along the line, I'm going to distinguish the difference between fun and serious.
0: Now we take you back to the night of November 6th, 1995, on Art Bell, Somewhere in Time.

0: So did you hear me rapping on you there, Dorian?
1: Oh, yeah.
0: Now, in other words, to me at first you sounded really like the kind of guy who is at peace with himself and his volcano and lives there and expects to be at the center of the first catastrophic moment in Earth change lingo. But then as time went on, I realized you're really saying, this is one of the safer places to
1: yep.
0: be. So that accounts for your lighthearted attitude. Now, here is a question for you. What's happening in the Seattle Northwest area, Mount Rainier, Mount St. Helens, and the rest? Where are we on the activity list, and where are we in relationship to the breakoff point of the continent?
1: I actually have no idea. All I really can say is that the acceleration in activity is real. Not that I can draw conclusions to where it all goes. A bit about Mount Rainier in Seattle. You understand that Seattle is built on very recent lahars, and lahars are mud and ash flows
0: right.
1: that come off the side of steep sloped volcanoes. They don't have to be generated by an actual volcanic activity. It can just be the release of a slope, the upper portion of a volcano that comes down a valley. And the entire Seattle area is built on areas that it's understood that this activity will happen repetitively to.
0: Mm-hmm.
1: Another example of becoming very, very, very populated in a hazardous area. It's not so much that that area has such a blatant, you know, scarred earth that man would see it over and over again. But if you go back, I mean, you know, the Indians knew about all these volcanoes erupting. It's not unusual. It's an ongoing occurrence.
0: Mm-hmm. Would you folks there in Hawaii, should Kilauea begin to get too active for your comfort, would you consider tossing in virgins?
1: Myself, no.
0: No?
1: I imagine that all sorts of people would consider all sorts of things. A lot of people take it personally, so they get themselves personally involved. But realistically, you know, this is probably one of the most monitored volcanoes in the world, and there are potential for very, very, very large changes. And a lot of the places on this volcano that those changes are expected to occur are have large amounts of community-type development, as well as we have a geothermal development that was put into right down the middle of our most active rift zone on the island. And the activity currently is maybe 10 miles away, but up rift, and the long-term historic record says that the vents migrate over time down rift. And I mean, these people, the government still has allowed us to become dependent upon electricity that's generated from that environment.
0: So in other words, with regard then to virgins, you are in favor of retention of our national resources.
1: Oh, absolutely.
0: There were recently, while I make light of it, a couple of mummified virgins found at near the crater of a volcano.
1: Wow.
0: Had you heard about that?
1: No.
0: Uh-huh. Well, they certainly at one time did that. West of the Rockies, you're on the air with Dorian Wassell. Hi.
2: Hi, Art. This is Rick in Portland.
0: Okay, Rick, you're going to have to speak up good and loud.
2: Okay. How's that?
0: Better.
2: Hi, Dorian.
1: Hi.
2: I'm here in Portland, sitting just a few tens of feet above sea level,
1: uh-huh.
2: while you're comfortably at 4,000 feet.
1: You got it.
2: with the melting icebergs.
1: Yep.
2: From a little while back.
1: Yep.
2: Now, actually, with the melting icebergs, that doesn't cause concern to me here at a few tens of feet above sea level. As the icebergs melt, that's not going to change sea level. They're already displacing the mass of water equal to their weight.
1: Yeah, I tried to think that out, and I, you know, what is it, 40 to 1 or something, what we're talking about, it's above, below water level and above, and like all I could come up with was these numbers that these people are talking about have to equate to that above sea level issue, but I still haven't thought it out entirely. There is, if for those who at the same time want to conjure this up and think about it and justify it with scientific data, you know, I really suggest going on the net because because there's an awful lot of stuff out there about that that is just people's published material, et cetera, rather than my off-the-wall thoughts. But is for those who want to follow this and maybe find another puzzle to what they've been exposed to through Gordon, I would suggest that there's a man named Hank Wesselman who wrote a book called Spirit Walker that is just segues into it incredibly, and it's about experiences 5,000 years hence from now. And it is incredibly tied to the Hawaiian people in an odd sense, but the what this man, by being able to go forward in time and have an experience through another life, another person alive 5,000 years ago, came back with just segues perfectly all into all of this.
0: All right. Here's another one. Art, did you happen to hear Stan Deo on my show?
1: No.
0: Okay. Stan Deo from Australia. I pick up the phone. I call anywhere. I called him in Australia. And he said that the sun has been putting out frequencies of light that are reacting with the plankton in our ocean. If this raised the temperature of the ocean just 2 degrees, it could cause earth changes as dramatic as those blamed on ozone depletion. Couldn't
1: more so.
0: More so.
1: Yes.
0: So you agree with Stan Deo?
1: Oh, absolutely. We are 100% dependent on our coral reefs. They produce some statistical amount, 40% of our oxygen or something, comes from coral reefs. Coral reefs are some of the most sensitive biological environments. It's ridiculous. They are dependent on the ocean level being at a level. They are dependent upon all sorts of things that are disruptive. I mean, I get articles. People cut out newspaper articles. I get an article about how we are taking cyanide and using it in Indonesia and thereabouts. They're fishing for fish with it by spraying it on coral reefs.
0: Oh my God.
1: And then harvesting the stung fish and selling them for eating in China.
0: Yum,
1: and
0: yum.
1: Killing reefs by the day.
0: Oh, good. Yes, sure. Serve me up some nice cyanide fish. Yum, yum. He is right up there next to the crater, one quarter mile from the crater. That means that you could just, like, walk to the crater for a little exercise, huh?
1: I do.
0: You do?
1: Yeah. Jog through the crater.
0: All right. And your latest book is Fire on the Mountain, and people can get it by calling 1-800-468-2800. See how I gave you a plug there?
1: Yeah. Well, let me correct something for you.
0: Oh?
1: One. That number will get you another book, which is called Kilauea, the Newest Land on Earth.
0: Well, how do they get the latest?
1: And the latest book is distributed by Chronicle Books, and they can go to their local bookstore for that. Chronicle Books it distributes that book worldwide, whereas the Newest Land on Earth is only distributed in Hawaii.
0: All right,
1: Hawaii,
0: so in other words, I could go to B. Dalton and say I want Fire on the Mountain.
1: Absolutely.
0: And you'd get it.
1: You bet. All in right. Softcover or hardcover.
0: Really?
1: You bet.
0: Okay. Gee, you're quite published. West of the Rockies, you're on the air with Dorian Wassell. Hello.
3: Hello, Art.
0: Where are you?
3: Ventura, California. This is Mitch.
0: Yes. Hi, Mitch.
3: Dorian.
1: Yes, sir.
3: How you doing? I got a little different read on the way you laugh about your situation. I think that you've got yourself spiritually together, and it doesn't matter what happens. You know, you're confident that you're going to be all right.
1: You bet.
3: Okay, 10-4. The guy that called about the ice and the displacement in the ocean, he sounds like a Limbaugh listener to me, because I've heard Rush give this analogy before. When you make a drink and your ice cubes are in it and they melt, you leave it alone and they melt, it doesn't overflow, does it? Well, he's wrong. Sometimes it does overflow if you've got it up close enough and then you leave it fresh.
0: Well, the ice cubes are sticking up out of the glass.
3: Right, but then there's another factor that he hasn't mentioned. Most of the Antarctic sits on a continent. There's land down there.
1: Yep.
3: And the same is true with the Arctic Circle, only to a lesser degree. More of that ice cap is over water. But, the analogy is just false. You really want to rely on Limbaugh for science.
1: Well, right. But we're looking at a commonly known thing. The Earth takes the water and holds it in ice for periods and releases it.
3: Right.
1: And
3: well,
1: the result is the water level goes up and down.
3: Dorian, the question I really wanted to ask you was, do you believe that there's a faction within the USGS that believes that more ought to be done to warn the public about the coming Earth changes?
0: Oh, that's a damn good question. So answer that one, and then tell me the truth, the absolute unvarnished, volcanic truth about USGS. Are there things that USGS knows now that they have shared with you privately that you can't say?
1: No, not really. I think what you have is a whole bunch of facets of something, and each facet in itself is very sincere, but its focus is pointed very, very, very specific and very minute, and brings back a whole lot of information. And it's not their business, and they don't make it their business to collate that information and draw big pictures from it. Their motivation has not been in the long term, these earth sciences that we're talking about, this discipline. They weren't formed, I don't believe, for that. They were formed to map the mineralogy, the resources of our country, mm-hmm. to define what we can do and can't do, where the oil is specifically, where the gold is. These are things that our government was participating in and subsidized. And since we've had such things as Mount St. Helens, I mean, we have a thing called CVO, or Cascade Volcano Observatory, that came into existence. Money was released by our government to fund such a thing because Mount St. Helens blew up. That isn't a long-term overview of how to run a government. That's a reactionary thing. But it got them into the groove of running observatories. Hawaiian Volcano Observatory is unique in that it was started privately in 1912. It was started with private donated funds, and it was taken over in the 40s by the USGS. But the whole real calling of studying volcanoes is an individual one, and you would look at the people who do it as individuals who found a way to get subsidized for the rest of their life to do something they want to do, and they're paying the piper.
0: Is there, in your view, any way to prevent the coming Earth changes?
1: Hell no! Hell no! I mean, I think Gordon said it really crystal clear. He said,
0: he didn't laugh.
1: Golden light forming where people practice healthy community. Practice your heart. And you can move mountains with that.
0: Or volcanoes.
1: Or volcanoes. And I honestly believe it. We are, I mean, what else do we have but to arrange ourselves in an order that makes sense like that? Why fight it? We're not being chased by nature. We are nature.
0: All right. West of the Rockies, you're on the air with Dorian Wassell. Hi.
4: Hi, this is Todd from Far West Utah.
0: Yes, sir.
4: Well, I've got some predictions that is going on around here, but also a question for Dorian.
0: All right.
4: Some people are seeing some changes in visions, like saying that here in December, possibly a 5.2 earthquake in the Wasatch Range, and also that followed by that, within about 3 months, a 9+ in the southern Idaho area, which will dam off the rivers and flood the Salt Lake Valley area. Now, is this possible? Plus, I've also started seeing, heated areas that are natural hot springs. They're starting to get hotter around this area. Is what these visions are being seen possible?
0: Well, let's stick with the science. He said the water is getting hotter in that area. Hot springs are getting hotter.
1: Well, that makes sense. I told you that it is understood that there is an increase in volcanism underneath Yellowstone. So, I mean, what I basically been trying to say is look at all these pieces as symptoms of one thing, as something. So if you're reporting the same type of behavior somewhere in between point A and point B, but are both behaving the same, just consider that, you know, somehow it fits in there. I don't know about your area specifically.
0: All right, interesting. First time caller line, you're on the air with Dorian Wassell. Hi.
5: Art, this is Dave up in Sumas, Washington.
0: Yes, Dave.
5: I sent you some USGS reports recently, and I made a little prediction recently. I don't know if you got it on the facts, but I predicted a new fault that would occur east of San Andreas from the Salton Sea up to Barstow.
1: And that's what we just said.
5: Yeah, I'm looking. And this was before I heard you. That's why it's amazing. I've been getting these printouts from off the Internet showing just a series of low-level quakes in that area, just a literal line. And because of the deformation there by San Bernardino, I'm expecting a huge one. In fact, my little prediction is that somewhere within the 50-mile radius of San Bernardino within the next few months, there's going to be at least an 8-point quake.
0: Well, you're
1: That's
0: about
1: the same prediction other people have been making,
0: That's
1: huh?
0: right.
5: But I did that. I mean, I'm an amateur. I'm an engineer up here, a software engineer. I'm a few miles south of the Canadian border. And I've just been getting this stuff off the Internet. I mean, this stuff is obvious. How can people deny it?
0: All right. Thank you.
1: Because of the liability of saying it.
0: Yeah, that's right. You know, Stan Deo again in Australia. And there is a link from my webpage to his webpage now, by the way. Maps satellite photographs of areas of the Earth that are hot. And he says that a lot of areas on the Earth right now show tremendous amounts of heat, and that would correlate with what you're saying about magma movement.
1: Well, they also attribute El Nino as a phenomena that's generated by the volcanism underneath the ocean offshore of South America in the Easter Island area. There's a volcanic range that Easter Island is the only island above sea level as a part of it, but it's very, very active volcanically right now.
0: All right. Wild Card Line, you're on the air with Dorian Wassell. Hi.
6: Hi, Art. This is Fatboy, KPNW.
0: In Eugene, Oregon.
6: That's
0: yes, sir.
6: Hey, listen, I'm trying to figure out why we got to turn this into a question. Why does everybody think that just because man has learned to build fires that evolution has stopped, you know?
1: Hey, right on.
6: You know, it's like I'm not surprised that, you know, part of the Antarctic has fallen into the ocean. I mean, that's just what the Earth does, you know? It's part of God's plan.
1: Yeah, all I would say I was trying to do by sitting here talking on the phone with all of you is just to, you know, help people understand what is happening. It's not a matter of our significance in it. It's just a matter, and we all, you know, we all have to iron that out ourselves. It really is a matter of the fact that the Earth is an alive thing. And we are living in concert with it, you know. And we can all reconcile whether or not we're participating in its undoing or not. But the fact is, it is an alive thing. And to build
0: a
1: house somewhere,
0: that's
1: building it on an alive thing.
0: Right, all right. Well, that's, you mean kind of like where you live.
1: Where you live.
0: Well,
1: where everyone lives. Whether the time scale of its movement or the catastrophicness of any given part of its movement is a variable, but the Earth is alive. And
0: I will tell you this. Gordon Michael Scallion, upon the occasion of his last interview, at the end of the interview, like we're at right now, said, follow your gut, follow your instinct. And you agree with that?
1: Oh, absolutely. Give up your intellect and follow your instinct. Follow your intuitive center.
0: Uh-huh.
1: Absolutely.
0: Well,
1: You'll get much further in life.
0: We are at the end of the interview and the show. So from about a quarter mile away from the crater of Kilauea, Dorian, you're the one tonight to get the honor. And you know what the honor is.
1: Well, you know, I can't get it out of my mind, so I'm going to say aloha and God bless you all.
0: Good night, Dorian. Thank
1: good
0: you.
1: Good night.
0: From the high desert, good night, America.

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1: From the high desert and the great American Southwest, I bid you all good evening, or good morning as the case may be, across all these many varied time zones from the Hawaiian and Tahitian Islands, swiftly moving eastward across this great land to the Caribbean and the U.S. Virgin Islands, and some other Caribbean islands, I might add, then on down into South America, north to the pole, and worldwide on the Internet. This is Coast to Coast AM, live, unscreened talk radio, all night long. This comes under the category of you asked for it, so now you're going to get it. And I've been hard at work ever since I've been getting these myriad of unrelenting sleep paralysis calls. Art, I've got it too. It's been going on for days. So, tonight, Al Taylor, Albert Taylor, author of something called Soul Traveler, a man who from a very early age himself experienced death-like night paralysis. And he researched it, and he knows what it is, and he's going to talk to you about it tonight. So under the category of you asked for it, here it comes. We'll get to all of that shortly. Let me do a couple of things right up front, and if you'll get and run and get a pencil. The waiting is over. I am going to tell you about the cruise coming up next year and how to get in on it in just a few moments.
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2: Even though I think the middle class is being eroded away because most people are doing relatively okay, we haven't seen that balance of power shift yet. 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
3: I don't see governments being supportive of this kind of rising up of people asserting their frustrations. We're looking at a very historic time beginning to emerge right now.
0: Now we take you back to the night of September 25th, 1996, on Art Bell, Somewhere in Time.

0: right, in a nutshell, here it is, folks. This is night one, and this is your opportunity, and I have had now many years of cruises going to exotic locations, and trust me, this one takes the cake. We're going to leave the United States next October 1st. In other words, a little over a year from now. But because of the prices that we're going to be able to get for you, and they are very, very good prices, we're doing this far ahead of time. Far ahead of time. Now, we were due to take another tour, but you know I've wanted to see the pyramids, so I've talked them into another tour, and this is a winner. Believe me. So we leave the U.S., bound for Athens, Greece, on October 1st. October 2nd, we arrive in Athens, Greece, and there we transfer from the airport to Holland America's extremely luxurious ship. We know all about the Mazdam, because we went on the Mazdam last time, sail at 5 o'clock. Now, of course, you can arrive in Athens a day or two or three early if you want to spend a lot of time in Athens. October 3rd, we get the first full day at sea, and you will love it. There you get a photograph with me trying to smile and a welcome aboard party and so forth and so on. October 4th, we arrive in Alexandria, Egypt, for Cairo. And there, there is an optional shore tour excursion which goes straight to Giza and the pyramids. You'll be able to descend 100 steps into the center of Cheops, the largest of 3,000-year-old pyramids. You may also visit the interior of two other pyramids, and of course the famed Sphinx just off to the side. So, this is my baby. I've been wanting to go there, and we're going. Then October 5th, we go to Jerusalem, Israel. And I'll be telling you a lot more about all of this. And the Wailing Wall, you know, we'll do everything that you want to do when you get to Israel. And then October 6th to Haifa, Israel. October 7th, it's back at sea, and you'll be glad to get back at sea and the wonders of the MS Mazdam. October 8th, we go to Rhodes, Greece, one of the most popular islands, Greek islands. And I'll tell you more about these. October 9th, Patmos, Greece, another Greek island. And then yet, October 10th, another Greek island. Crete. Have you ever been to Crete? Have you heard about Crete? We're going there. October 11th, we go to one final stop, the mainland of Greece. And I'd be darned if I can pronounce it. It's Navplion. And I would slaughter it if I tried, so I won't. Then we get another day at sea. Then we are in Naples, Italy. And we get to go visit the city that was buried, Pompeii, the ancient city of Pompeii. The Isle of Capri. And then we end up, and I'm skipping through this very quickly, we end up in Rome, Italy. So I'm telling you, this is going to be the cruise of a lifetime or 10 lifetimes, and it's all on the Mazdam. Now listen, if you're interested in coming along, I'm going to give you the phone numbers right now, and you need to begin calling in the morning at 8 o'clock through 6 o'clock Pacific time. From 8 o'clock in the morning through 6 o'clock Pacific time. Now, don't wait. Do not wait. I warn every year about this, and every year it fills up, and that's it. You know, we get filled up, and that will happen again this year, and this is going to be the cruise of a lifetime. We're going to the pyramids and much more. I also want to see Pompeii. But I'm telling you, trust me on this. You can't wait. You've got to get going now. I know it's a year away, and it's hard to think that far away, but we're doing this very intentionally, early, so that we can get enough of you with us, and so that we don't fill up too early. But inevitably, that's exactly what occurs. It has every single year. So we'll get those numbers on later. I just wanted to get you the information The incredible, I'm going to call it the terror tour. We touched just about every terror spot in the Mideast, and gee, we're going to Greece and to the pyramids, of course, in Egypt, and the Greek islands, and Italy, and Israel, and so I'm calling it the terror tour. For those who are not afraid to live life a little bit, there's danger in all of life, right? And it hasn't stopped me yet. I've been to communist China. I've been to what is supposed to be non-communist Russia. Ha, ha, ha, ha. And on that score, by the way, Boris Yeltsin will have his operation, not for a while, because he's not strong enough. The power struggle's going on over there right now. And so there is that. The debate over the debates continues. There is significant trouble in Israel, where the Palestinians seem bent, or the Israelis seem bent on battling each other once again. 7 dead to this hour in continuing battles, and that pretty much covers the news. Now, over the past, what would you guys say, about a week, somebody brought up sleep paralysis. It was like a snowball going downhill. I was unable to stop the calls. Something's going on out there. I've heard of sleep paralysis. I'm rather sure it's been around as long as we have. But this many people experiencing it indicates that something profound is going on. So I was compelled to bow to the audience and say, okay, let's find out about it. Here's the guy who will tell us about it. He is Al Taylor. And as I said, from a very early age, he experienced what he calls death-like night paralysis with extremely lucid dreams. His grandmother called them witch rides. These witch rides progress to actual out-of-body experiences, OBEs, astral projection, whatever you want to call it, flying with the mind to distant places, traveling beyond our physical plane, spirit encounters, psychic insights and healing. He's an engineer, a scientist, and an artist. He relates experiences with great insight and some humor. You've got to have a sense of humor about things, folks. How these paranormal events have impacted his personal growth, relationships, all of this explains how the reader can experience an OBE step by step. Now, I've been scared to death of it. A good friend of mine, as you know, is Daniel Brinkley, who said of Soul Traveler, which is the name of Albert's book, quote, Albert Taylor's adventures into the other dimensions affords us a way to look at life, expand, laugh some, search our soul some, find ways to believe. It's a must read. And that sure does sound like Daniel, doesn't it? So by the way, his engineering background includes work on SDI, a real hardware kind of guy. He was involved in NASA's International Space Station program. This man has a serious background. Presently working in computers, owns a company called Phoenix Computer Systems, and is someplace or another in Southern California right now. Here is Albert Taylor. Albert, are you there?
1: Yes, Art, I am.
0: Well, welcome to the program.
1: Thank you very much.
0: It's great to have you, and I can't tell you, Albert, you wouldn't believe the calls that I've been getting. Last week sometime toward the end of the week, it began when somebody called about sleep paralysis, and mm-hmm. I couldn't stop the calls.
1: Wonderful.
0: Really? Not everybody who feels it, Albert, thinks it's wonderful and great.
1: Right, I understand that.
0: Scares the hell out of them, actually.
1: Yes, very much so.
0: So I think a good place to begin, somebody called last night and said, well, you have somebody on the other side,
1: mm-hmm.
0: And explain what it is medically. Now, if you go to a doctor,
1: mm-hmm.
0: and you say, doctor, I have this state at night where I wake up,
1: mm-hmm.
0: and I appear to be conscious, I can hear things, I can see things, but I can't move. Doctor, it's terrifying. What's happening to me? What is a doctor probably going to tell you?
1: Well, since I've already done that, the exact same thing.
0: You can tell us.
1: I can tell you what my doctor said.
0: All right.
1: And first of all, I had to try to figure out how to tell her. And I started going through my mind before she entered the office, well, doc, you know, I lose control of my body at night. And I thought, no, that sounds like possession. Yeah. And I thought, well, you know, doctor, I have concerns about being paralyzed, but that sounds like paranoia. So yeah. I had to figure out how to tell the doctor, and she came in and she examined me and, you know, hit me with a little hammer and things like that, and then finally I got around to it, and I said, you know, doc, at night, when I go to sleep, sometime during the middle of the night, I wake up and I feel completely paralyzed, and I'm wondering right. if there's some type of neurological problem.
0: Right.
1: And she smiled, and she looked at me, and she pat me on the back, and she says, that happens to me all the time, and I'm okay, so you must be okay. And that was the end of, that was about the extent of it.
0: You mean so. She didn't offer up any actual medical explanation?
1: None at all.
0: All right.
1: But I can say this, that I have heard a lot of medical explanations on it.
0: What have you heard?
1: Well, I heard that during the night, there's a chemical that's released in the body that paralyzes the body so that you don't act out your dreams. In other words, if you were dreaming you were, you know, running or something, you don't jump up and run out of the room. That's what I heard.
0: I've also heard doctors say grand mal seizure.
1: I think I've heard that.
0: And then I've heard sleep apnea. You know, that I think it's where you can sometimes skip heartbeats or
1: mm-hmm.
0: something like that.
1: Mm-hmm. Stop breathing for a few seconds.
0: That's right. That's mm-hmm. You know, and people who snore a lot, that sort of thing.
1: Right.
0: So I've heard all those medical explanations, and I'm mm-hmm. sure that's what a doctor would have to say. And so,
1: right.
0: Somebody
1: right.
0: last night said, well, why don't you have a doctor on? Well, that's what a doctor is going to say at best. I wonder if the truth is that they don't really exactly know.
1: I think that is exactly it. And, you know, when you talk about night paralysis, you're only talking about the tip of the iceberg, because that's just the beginning.
0: Oh, I know.
1: See, the doctors, they may be able to try to explain away why a person is paralyzed in the middle of the night, but then as the OBE continues or out-of-body experience continues, they can't explain what's going on after that.
0: Well,
1: they can't explain to me why I can go to places that I've never been physically and identify them and list what's going on there with 100% accuracy.
0: When did this sleep paralysis begin for you?
1: Well, it started when I was about 5 years old. And see, my family is from the South.
0: Mm-hmm.
1: And in the South, they have a lot of superstitions. I'm from Los Angeles myself.
0: You mean?
2: 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And now, Art Bell.

0: 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And now, Art Bell.
1: How did it happen? In other words, were you, I've had so many people describe it to me here on the radio, were you awake, conscious, or in some middle ground, or not conscious, or when this would occur?
2: I would say I was almost in a super conscious state, where I was very, very much alert, very, very much aware that I was laying in my bed. I could see the room very clearly, and I wear glasses, so that is an interesting fact, because the room should have been blurry if I was just looking out of my normal eyes.
1: Interesting.
2: And I could hear perfectly.
1: Interesting.
2: Anything that was going on in the room.
1: All your senses, all your other senses, even the sense of smell, everything normal. But
2: everything normal. Everything normal. As that's what's so terrifying about it, because you actually feel as if there's something wrong with you, because you feel like you're normal, except you can't move your body. And it's scary. Another thing that occurs during the paralysis that people have problems with is you feel like you can't breathe either.
1: Oh.
2: So you have shallow breath.
1: Oh, that's a panic situation.
2: Yeah, right. You begin to panic. You also, sometimes people describe it as the heavies. So you feel like your chest is very, very heavy, or like something is pushing you down into the bed.
1: But that's almost the symptom of a heart attack, isn't it?
2: No, because it's not painful in any way, shape, or form.
1: I mean, the people who have heart attacks will say it feels like there's a fist pressing in on their chest.
2: Right, but that sounds painful to me. I'm not talking about a painful heaviness. I'm just talking about extreme gravity all around.
1: All right.
2: Not just in your chest.
1: Everywhere.
2: And,
1: your
2: yes,
1: whole
2: exactly.
1: body.
2: Exactly. Like you're going through 2 or 3 G's.
1: Yeah, I hear you.
2: That type of, like, acceleration.
1: All right.
2: A lot of other times during the paralysis, people feel like they're falling backwards or falling through the bed. And sometimes that causes people to catch themselves and actually wake up out of this paralysis.
1: In a start. Kind of
2: exactly.
1: Like that.
2: Exactly.
1: Yeah. That's happened to me.
2: Yeah.
1: Oh, yes, that has happened.
2: I would imagine, I've been touring all up and down California on a book tour, and I ask this question all the time. The first thing I ask is, has anyone felt paralyzed at night? And you would be surprised that I would say at least 40% of the audience raise their hands.
1: No, I wouldn't.
2: So it happens a lot.
1: Okay, there's something that I want to ask you about.
2: Mm-hmm.
1: Now, I was shocked, I mean really shocked, at the number of calls that I'm getting.
2: Mm-hmm.
1: Now, I suppose this has been going on forever, but arguably something seems to be going on now where there is more of this paralysis business.
2: Right.
1: Are you sensing that?
2: Yes, definitely. Now, I think it may be one of two reasons. The first reason is that now we're in a new age, as we call it, and we've moved from an occult type of category, which was very frightening to people and had airs of the devil or demon worship, to new age, which is real rosy and nice, and people can come out of the closet, so to speak, and talk about these things that are happening to them more freely. So that may be one reason.
1: You think it's just because people are not afraid to talk about it?
2: Exactly.
1: Suddenly.
2: I found that in my own family. Once I started writing my book, Soul Traveler, people in my own family that I've known all my life were now starting to come to me and tell me, I've had these experiences, but I didn't want to tell anyone.
1: All right. Well, when we come back, we're going to start to talk about what this really is. So stay right there for a moment. We'll be back to you. My guest is Al Taylor. The book, Soul Traveler. The website connection on my web right now. Go check it out. www.artbell.com. We'll be right back.
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1: Sleep paralysis. It may be a bit more than you imagine. My guest is Albert Taylor. Al Taylor. He wrote Soul Traveler. That may give you a hint about where we may be going. And we'll get back to him in a moment.
0: Now we take you back to the night of September 25th, 1996, on Art Bell's Somewhere in Time.

0: Back now to Al. Well, I don't know. Should we call you Albert or Al?
1: Al. That's fine.
0: Al, it shall be then. All right, Al. So many people have shared this experience with you, and I have felt, Al, the beginnings of it.
1: Mm-hmm.
0: But I'm a kind of a control freak, and it scared the hell out of me. And when I have felt it, I have always fought it like crazy.
1: Mm-hmm.
0: I mean, like I'm fighting for my life,
1: mm-hmm.
0: and it goes away.
1: Exactly.
0: Now, I got some other calls. Then the other calls started coming, and people said, hey, look, I put my hand down, or my hand felt like it was falling through the bed.
1: Mm-hmm.
0: And others have said, I felt myself rise out of my body. And these are people who let it go.
1: Right.
0: And I don't know if I could ever do that. I mean, that's really something. It's like putting trust somewhere, and I don't know if I could do that.
1: Well, the biggest thing, Art, that I found is fear.
0: Yeah.
1: Have fear of the unknown.
0: Sure.
1: And because it feels very discomforting, I mean, with the breathing, the paralysis, and all that, you know, that's what makes people hold on.
0: You're darn
1: but
0: right.
1: I can tell you that through the experiences that I've had, and I also teach this down at the Learning Life Foundation in Anaheim.
0: Oh, you do?
1: Yes, I do. I teach a weekly class every Thursday at 1212 Lincoln Boulevard. But what I found out is that once you first of all find out what it is, and then I've worked with a lot of people. I've taught this to hundreds of people. They not only stop dreading this paralysis, but they actually start looking forward to it. They become enthusiastic about it, hoping they have it tonight.
0: Really?
1: And you know what's interesting about this is that it has nothing to do with your age. I mean, my 6-year-old son experiences it, and my 74-year-old mother experiences it. And what's interesting about my 74-year-old mother, she's had this paralysis practically all her life, too. But only about 4 years ago, I shared with her what was going on, and she used some of the techniques that I listed in my book, and the very first time she tried it, she had an out-of-body experience, a wonderful one.
0: All right, let's start with this. Are there any dangers?
1: Okay, that's a great question that I get all the time, and they break it down to this. They say, can anything happen to me? While I'm out, can someone come over and take over my body? And the answer to that is no.
0: Well, I was thinking more like, might I die?
1: No. It has, you know, and see, this is what a lot of people don't know, is that 99% of us have out-of-body experiences every night, but only 20% of us remember.
0: Yeah, but Al, a lot of people also die in their sleep.
1: That's true. But everybody has an out-of-body experience, but, you know, I mean, if you take 100 people at night, and 100 people come back to the room, there's very few chances of anybody being dead at that time. I mean, everybody experiences, but only a few remember it. And what I've done with my classes and my techniques is I've increased it to about 60%. So all you're doing is remembering what you do normally at night. And it's a very natural, it's not something new that you're stepping into a new area. It's just becoming aware of something you already do.
0: All right.
1: It's like breathing. You already breathe. Now that you become aware of it, doesn't mean you're going to die.
0: All right, but take me, for example. I work all night long,
1: mm-hmm.
0: and I sleep during the day.
1: Mm-hmm.
0: Really no different than my opposite counterpart, just sleeping at different parts of the day. And when I go to sleep, I want to sleep. And frankly, sometimes when I've had very vivid dreams, I wake up feeling as though I am not rested. In other words, I like to go to sleep and just good night, goodbye, slice of death, see you if I wake up.
1: Mm-hmm.
0: And I wake up feeling good and rested and all the rest of it. But if I have a vivid dream, it's like I've been working.
1: Okay. The difference between vivid dreams and the OBE experiences is simply this. And this is why people say, well, how do you wake up in the morning refreshed if you're doing all this traveling and flying at night?
0: That's my question.
1: The difference is when you dream, you are definitely not out of your body. And your body moves and turns with your experiences and your thoughts and your dreams. But when you're OBE or out of body, this is why I tell people, pick a comfortable spot. Make sure that you're very comfortable, because if you're out for an hour or so, your body does not move at all. And that's why I wrote an article in a magazine titled, My Body Sleeps, But I Do Not.
0: All right,
1: because that's exactly what happens.
0: The title,
1: your body will sleep.
0: The title of your book is Soul Traveler.
1: Correct.
0: So let's stop and let's ask a little bit about the nature of what is, Albert, the soul?
1: What is the soul?
0: Yes, sir.
1: Now, that's a very profound question. I could go into a lot of theology, metaphysics, but to simply put it, the reason I call my book Soul Traveler is because I believe that a lot of people say, well, I have a soul. Well, I don't believe it's something that you keep in your pocket or it's inside your body floating around somewhere. I believe that we are soul. We are it, what we claim to have. And that's what I believe leaves the body. Now, some people may say it's the spirit. Well, that's the same thing to me, because what it is what you are. It's your pure consciousness. And that's what I call the soul. And I believe that the soul travels. Well, my soul does travel. So that's why I named it Soul Traveler.
0: Is it the same immortal soul,
1: yes,
0: that we talk of in various religions,
1: yes,
0: around the world? That is the soul.
1: Yes, and it will go on and on and on.
0: And that is what leaves your body.
1: Yes, exactly. Exactly. And what I tell people, see, a lot of wonderful things can happen from having out-of-body experiences. First of all, in 1993, I had a profound OBE, which totally removed the fear of death. I mean, completely. I do not fear death in any way, shape, or form.
0: Why?
1: I'm a member of International Association of Near-Death Studies, and when I had this experience, this OBE experience, suddenly I felt as if I'm finally home. Like, that is my natural state, and this, in the physical body, is a very, very temporary state.
0: Oh,
1: all of a sudden, I understood,
0: yes,
1: who I really was, and I understood that not only would I survive death, but I would continue consciously to experience another reality, so to speak. And this is what I tell people. If you travel out of body, that's as dead as you're ever going to get. That's what it feels like. It matches the same experiences that my colleagues who have had near-death experiences. It is exactly like that. That's as dead as you'll ever get.
0: All right,
1: so
0: well,
1: if that's it, then there's nothing to be afraid of.
0: I interviewed Daniel Brinkley.
1: Mm-hmm.
0: He describes an extremely vivid near-death experience.
1: Mm-hmm.
0: I don't even know if you could call what he had near-death. It seems like it was death.
1: Mm-hmm.
0: And so he validates what you're saying, or you're validating what he says.
1: Exactly.
0: Can you tell us, where did you go? What did you determine? What did you feel and see? And was it a material-like world or an esoteric? Tell me.
1: Okay, in the beginning, I would just rise up out of the body, and I would float by the ceiling. Or I would float down to the floor and go through my house, through the different rooms. And then I started getting braver and braver, because at first I didn't know what was going on.
0: But then
1: I would think about a person that I knew, and I would go to their house in the beginning. That
0: right,
1: was a physical.
0: All right, all right.
1: World.
0: But I've got to pin it down to something I understand. When you were out of your body,
1: mm-hmm,
0: do you see things still?
1: Oh, definitely.
0: Do you perceive that you have a body?
1: You perceive that you have what's called, in some cases, an astral body, or like Robert Monroe used to call it, the second body. And you actually can see hands, but they do not look exactly like the hands of your physical body. They're kind of transparent. The hand is a little bit larger than your normal hand. It glows slightly, luminescent. And you can use these hands, this body that you're in, it is just as maneuverable, and you can feel and touch fabric just like you could in the physical. Only thing is, you can touch it or you can penetrate through it, like walls, fabric, anything. You can touch it or you can penetrate through it.
0: Well, when you say you can touch it,
1: mm-hmm,
0: let's say I were to go over to my couch and
1: mm-hmm
0: touch my couch now in the physical world,
1: mm-hmm,
0: I will see a depression in the couch when I touch it, yes?
1: You're right, correct.
0: All right. In astral travel, if I touch, you say I can touch things.
1: Mm-hmm.
0: If I were to touch that couch, would I see a depression?
1: I would say no, but you would feel almost every fiber of the couch, more than you would with your physical hand.
0: Wow.
1: Now, with Robert Monroe, he has actually been out of body and has pinched someone and left a physical bruise on that person.
0: Really?
1: That is very rare. Very rare. But most people just feel the surface and aren't able to affect it, like move objects and things like that while OBE.
0: Robert Monroe was able to pinch a lot of possibilities.
1: Yes, and in
0: there,
1: his book, I believe it was his first one, where he described how he thought he did this out of body, but then after he returned, he called the person up and they confirmed that he actually did that, and then he saw the person later and they had a bruise exactly where he pinched the person.
0: Is there any limit to where one may travel?
1: No, there isn't. You can go anywhere you want, physical or non-physical realities. There aren't any limits. The only limits are your own fears and limitations.
0: Then you should be able to prove it, then. In other words, if you can go to Egypt or mm-hmm. Tokyo or, mm-hmm. Anywhere,
1: mm-hmm.
0: Or even off-planet, then you should be able to observe something in that state
1: mm-hmm.
0: that could then be verified. Is that possible?
1: Yes, exactly. Exactly. And it's happened. And I've done that numerous times. I've gone to friends' houses that I've never been physically and come back and written about it in detail, and some of that is in my book, and then called them up and started telling them what their place looked like. Not only what the interior of their apartment looked like, but what the views were outside the windows, what the neighborhood looked like, because I was flying around the neighborhood. Sounds. And I got to tell you, Art, 6 years ago, if you would have told me this, I would have thought you were nuts. I didn't just buy into this at all. I was very, very skeptical to this whole thing. But after proving it to myself, because basically that's all I wanted to do. I wanted to find out what was happening with me.
0: Naturally.
1: But when I started doing it and proving it to myself, then, and testing it out, because I'm a researcher.
0: I understand. You were in the hard sciences. I mean,
1: exactly.
0: Here's a guy who was in NASA,
1: exactly.
0: Working with NASA and SDI and all the rest of that.
1: Exactly,
0: and
1: I've had a secret clearance for the last 20 years.
0: I know. You actually, it says here, performed development engineering on top secret programs like
1: mm-hmm.
0: the F-117 Stealth.
1: Exactly.
0: Now, how in God's name do you get from this kind of a background to Soul Traveler?
1: Well, like I said, it's been happening to me since I was 5 years old. I didn't go out to have these experiences. They came to me. And all I wanted to do was understand what was going on. Since it was happening without my control at that time, I just wanted to know, I wanted to make sure it wasn't some type of neurological defect or some type of psychological problem, schizophrenia or something like that. So then I started exploring it. And I only explored it as a researcher. I just wanted to find out, measure it, and convince myself.
0: You know,
1: startling proof.
0: Danyon did exactly the same thing. Before mm-hmm. he began to really investigate, he went to every doctor in sight, had
1: mm-hmm.
0: every test in sight performed, tried to ensure there was no physical malady whatsoever, and once he was finally satisfied, then he began to explore.
1: Exactly. And that's what I say. You know, skepticism is very healthy. I don't tell people that I'm here to convince you, because I'm just going to give you some tools that you can go out and find out for yourself. Then you come back and say, oh my God, this is real.
0: How sure are you it's real? In other words, how sure are you that it is not simply a dream state, the moving electrified synapses of your brain clicking away while you sleep? How do you know it's not that?
1: How sure am I?
0: Yes.
1: I would say 110%. That's how sure I am.
0: I
1: don't doubt it at all, not just because of floating out of the body, but I have had so many interesting experiences. See, all of this caught me by surprise, and we've only scraped the surface of what really happens while you're OBE.
0: Right.
1: You know, there's things that, like spirit encounters, things like that were, to me at the time, frightening. I mean, and it was happening every night, sometimes three times a night. And after a period of time, where it's been years now, you start to believe if you experience this several times a week.
0: Are you able to discern, when you're out of body,
1: mm-hmm.
0: Are you able to discern between that which you observe in the physical world
1: mm-hmm.
0: and, say, an encounter with another traveler?
1: Oh, definitely. You know, this is what's interesting about traveling OBE, because, see, as you touched on it before, you're in the spirit body or the soul body, and you have far more awareness than you do right now in the physical body. You're open to a lot of things, and you understand a lot of things, and there's some things that you just know. You just, it's like almost like tapping into, like Dr. Joseph Murphy called it a universal consciousness.
0: Mm-hmm.
1: It's like what psychics do. They just know things, and they're not worried about convincing anybody else, because they're very sure inside. And that's what happens while you're OBE. It's almost as if your consciousness opens up, and you just understand a lot of things that would baffle you in the physical.
0: Do you remember a movie called Somewhere in Time?
1: Was that the Jack the Ripper one?
0: No.
1: No, Somewhere in Time.
0: Christopher Reeves.
1: Hmm.
0: It was a story, it was really a love story,
1: mm-hmm.
0: and it was a story about travel in time. And it was about this man who fell in love with this image of a woman.
1: Mm-hmm.
0: And, I mean, sick love, just absolutely in love. And mm-hmm. he wanted to be with her. So he isolated himself in a hotel room and took away every object that would be reminiscent of the 20th century.
1: Was Jane Seymour in this?
0: Yes, sir.
1: I remember.
0: All right, then you know where I'm going.
1: Yes.
0: Is what was depicted in that motion picture... Now, he traveled in time.
1: Mm-hmm.
0: Is that possible?
1: Yes, it is possible. As a matter of fact, time only exists in the physical plane. There is no time when you're out of body. You can have an experience that feels like 3 hours and may only happen in 5 minutes.
0: Time is a function of the physical world.
1: Correct. And this is a warning I give people, and I don't give a lot of warnings about this, but one of the warnings I do give is that because it's very real, it's not a figment of your imagination. Especially if you go forward in time, and you may see something and something you may not like. And when you come back to the physical, you'll have to deal with it, and you may even see this particular thing begin to manifest. So that's why I would tell people very careful, because once you know, you will have to live with it.
0: What then are we able to discern about the nature of time? In other words, if you go forward in time and see something that is going to occur and then you see it begin to manifest, can you change it?
1: I would say in some cases you can, but in other cases, because we're not going through life or this existence on Earth unguided. We are all here. We are all here for lessons. And some experiences have to occur for us to gain or to evolve as individual spirits. So there's some things that you're not going to be able to change. And it goes into a lot of philosophy about karma and things like that. But there are some things that are going to manifest. Some things you can change. But there are some things that you can't, and you will have to deal with them and accept them.
0: Interesting. I'm not... It confuses me then about the nature of time. In other words, are things predestined? Or you're saying sometimes they
1: are. Yes, sometimes. Some things have to occur. Not only do they have to occur, you agreed to let them occur, or you agreed to have this experience. So, we're not just talking about the individual, and I want to go into this. When you get out of body, you'll find some, in Catholic religions, they'll call them guardian angels. In metaphysical circles, they'll call them guides. So these guides or guardian angels are kind of guiding you through experiences that you agreed to have prior to coming here.
0: What are these?
1: So these things are going to manifest.
0: What are these entities?
1: Well, like I said, depending on your beliefs, and if you're, you know, your religious beliefs, you may call them angels. You may call them friendly guardian spirits. In metaphysical circles, they'll call them guides, masters, helpers.
0: What do you call them?
1: I call them guides. The thing is that a rose by any other name it still smells as sweet, and they still are going to perform the same jobs they would no matter what you call them. And their job is for your higher good. And it's not something they picked out. It's something that they're helping you to accomplish that you agreed to do.
0: Do you believe
1: they're guiding you through it.
0: Do you believe that we lead successive physical lifetimes?
1: You mean reincarnation?
0: Yeah.
1: Oh, definitely. Definitely. And I didn't believe this 6 years ago. I didn't even believe it 4 years ago. But definitely, through the out-of-body experience and the other non-physical realities that I have experienced, it has slowly opened my mind to this, opened my understanding to what we really are. We're timeless. And which is wonderful, because if you think about it, to me, life without reincarnation is like a stage play with only one act. There just isn't enough time for character development.
0: That's a great line. All right. Listen, Al, relax. Take it easy. We'll come back and open up after the top of the hour.
1: Great.
0: All right. My guest is Albert Taylor, Al Taylor. He has authored a book called Soul Traveler. He also has a web page. If you would like to see his webpage, and you're a computer type, we've got a link up for you tonight. Simply go on up to www.artbell.com and jump right across. You'll see it right there at the top.
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1: Do you fear a little slice of death every night? Well, you asked for it, so here it is. We're discussing sleep paralysis. My guest is Al Taylor. He's written a book called Soul Traveler. That gives you an idea of where we're going and where you may be going. He had it as a youngster. This man was an engineer. He worked on SDI. He worked on the stealth program. He runs a computer company. Not a likely candidate to write a book like Soul Traveler. So if you want to find out what sleep paralysis, that little slice of death, is all about, stay right here. We'll get back to Al Taylor in just a moment.
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2: I argue with people about disclosure time and time again. I've told them governments are not going to come out willingly to tell us it's going to happen by a mistake, it's going to happen by a whistleblower, but it's not going to be an organized thing. Governments won't do that, and the reason why they won't do it is because they do not want us to know. They think that they'll lose control of us if we know. If you actually truly believe that we were being visited by extraterrestrials and you had categorical proof that it was happening, do you think you would listen to some of the bull that government throws out all the time? Absolutely not. You'd look toward the heavens, you'd say there's got to be a better way, and you would start doing your own thing. And you would forget all about government control and everything else. So the bottom line is, government will never, ever disclose the true facts of UFOs.
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0: Back to Al Taylor, who wrote Soul Traveler. It's all about this sleep paralysis thing, but so much more. And Albert, I'm going to hit you with the hard stuff first. Can I do that?
1: Sure.
0: Here it comes. Might as well dispense with it right now.
1: Mm-hmm.
0: Hi, Art. Can Albert Taylor tell the difference of between good and bad guides? Sounds like he has... No, let me finish. Sounds like he's bought into the OBE so much, he's no longer an objective observer or researcher. Guides, helpers, watchers, or whatever you call them, could be part of the end time deception. Sounds like he no longer can tell the difference. Signed, Bob. And this, of course, is the religious angle.
1: Ah.
0: And they see you as a new wavy kind of touchy-feely person.
1: Mm-hmm.
0: And they see you possibly as, you know, on the dark side.
1: Mm.
0: Now, how do you answer that?
1: Well, all I can say is that I'm a middle of the road type of person. Like I said, I'm a researcher. I do numerous tests. I don't jump to conclusions, and I have absolutely no information that suggests that something is negative going on. If I did, I would definitely pay attention to it. But as it stands right at this moment, out of all the experiences I've had, and I've had hundreds, I have absolutely no information showing that something negative is going on.
0: Do you remember the movie Flatliners?
1: Yes.
0: They induced clinical death to determine what was on the other side.
1: Mm-hmm.
0: That occurs naturally every day. People with heart attacks, strokes, you know, near death, right?
1: Right.
0: When they leave their body, or when they left their body in those clinical experiments, which could be done in the real world, of course, would they be going through the same process that you go through when you leave your body in Soul Travel?
1: Not exactly. That would be more like, if you could do that, or if someone would do that, that would be more like a controlled near-death experience. And see, the near-death experience, you don't have a lot of options on where to go. Generally, you come out of the body because of a trauma or an accident to the body, or if you want to stop the heart. And you may hover around the body for a few minutes. You may even move around in different locations, but eventually you're drawn into a tunnel, or you go and transition to a non-physical reality and have experiences with the light,
0: yes,
1: or Jesus, or whatever, depending on your beliefs, whatever type of entity or angelic being that might be there.
0: But you
1: sometimes
0: seem...
1: you have experiences with dead relatives.
0: Yeah, but you seem to allude to the fact that not as a norm, but that in out of body, you can go to these same locations.
1: Yeah, the thing is during the near death experience, you're drawn there. During the out of body experience, you choose to go there, which is a big difference. In other words, you choose to go there, and you can choose to come back whenever
0: you
1: want.
0: I see.
1: You have far more control.
0: All right. Let's say that I'm, and this is going to be the majority of the audience, all right, Albert? I'm interested. I have this sleep paralysis. It's been occurring. It's been bothering me. It's been scaring the hell out of me.
1: Mm-hmm.
0: And I decide to take your advice, and I come to you, Albert, and I say, all right, look, I'm willing to give it a try. It's been scaring me. This sounds interesting. How do I do it?
1: Okay. Well, the first thing I would say, you know, in my book, in chapter 14, I dedicated the whole entire chapter on how to do it. And I also dedicate a portion of the chapter on how to induce the paralysis in case you don't, you know, you want to make it happen, which a lot of people, once they find out what it is, they do. But first I want to explain what the paralysis is and what it is not. First of all, it's not a defect. It's not neurological problems or something like that, or breathing problems. What it is right now, as we're awake in the physical world, our spirit and our body are very tightly connected. But in the sleep, during sleep, when we go to sleep, the body falls asleep, and as it does, it kind of releases its grip on the spirit. But the spirit hasn't moved anywhere, or the astral form hasn't moved anywhere, your consciousness.
0: It just relaxes.
1: You're disconnected from the physical, but you haven't transitioned from the body. So you feel as if, I can't move. But you're very, very aware. Now, the thing you have to do is that you go from trying to move the physical body to moving the spiritual body or astral form. And once you make that transition, then all you have to do is think about and actually say this in your consciousness or in your mind, I want to float upward. And sometimes, well, when you do that, generally you begin to rise up out of the body. But sometimes, without you even requesting it, you begin to rise up out of the body.
0: Now, that would be scary.
1: Yeah, well, this is what got me. I was listening to you, Art, and here you are conducting a tour to Jerusalem.
0: That's right.
1: And you're telling me this is scary?
0: Well,
1: I think that's kind of funny.
0: I'm an adventuresome person, but I've not yet tried it OBE.
1: I would rather do this than take on real terrorists or take a risk. I feel a lot safer doing this than going to Jerusalem.
0: Well, I wouldn't say Jerusalem would be a good place to go this morning. not this morning. Anyway, so you will, that's the beginning stage. You can actually just feel yourself leaving your body. And you can do this simply by, when this paralysis sets in, consciously wishing it to be so.
1: Well, the first thing you have to do, you'll be at this fork in the road where you'll want to panic or fearful thoughts.
0: That's right.
1: And want to come back and want to take a deep breath.
0: That's right.
1: And this takes practice and is very difficult. You just have to let go. And that's hard because when you start letting go, physical sensations like breathing and being aware of the room begin to slip away, almost like a mini death.
0: Oh, that is scary.
1: It's more discomforting than anything. But once you transition that period, all of a sudden you're totally disconnected and you feel free, light, and you have a whole new awareness of your being.
0: It
1: feels wonderful.
0: What are the physical sensations? For example, once you're free, once you're out, are you still breathing?
1: No. Well, you can. You know, you don't lose complete contact with the physical body. It's not like you're detached completely and you have no awareness of it. You're still very much connected. You can sense how you're breathing. You can sense how you're doing, that type of thing. But no, you don't breathe in the astral form. You can think that you are, but you're not breathing in the astral form.
0: All right.
1: I wanted to tell you kind of just some of the things that you will experience during the paralysis.
0: All right.
1: A lot of people hear a buzzing sound.
0: Yes.
1: Like
0: yes.
1: Like electrical sound.
0: Absolutely.
1: You may hear a roaring wind, like there's a loud, loud noise going on inside of your head.
0: What is that? The beginning of the paralysis?
1: That's the beginning of the disconnection process. Or you may hear a whistle or a tone, high-pitched tone.
0: Right.
1: Or you may see sparks of light shoot across your eyes, like in front of your vision.
0: And these are just warnings that...
1: warnings is not a good word.
0: Not a good word, all right.
1: These are indications.
0: Indications.
1: Or road signs, so to speak, that you're approaching a disconnection point.
0: And this is the point, believe me, where most of us...
1: Panic. And become fearful and then want to reconnect, and most of us do.
0: That's right.
1: And because we don't know what's beyond, we generally, a lot of us don't get to experience that. But once you do... You definitely look forward to the experience. You relish it, as a matter of fact.
0: All right, let's back up just a little, because let's ground this. Suppose I bought into what you're saying right now, and I wanted to induce paralysis.
1: Mm-hmm.
0: How would I do that?
1: Okay, the best way. Now, I listed in my book, it's called the Interrupted Sleep Technique. And what I did is I tried a host of different techniques. Some of them worked, some of them moderately worked, some of them didn't work at all. But what I found out about, and I call it the IST. What I found out about the IST, if you do it correctly, like I listed in my book in chapter 14, it will work approximately for the average person about 8 out of 10 times, which is phenomenal.
0: It is.
1: And what that is, and a lot of people will be able to relate to this because they do it without knowing. What you do is you go to sleep about maybe 10 o'clock at night, and you set your alarm to wake up about 1:30.
0: Mm-hmm.
1: And when your alarm goes off, you get out of bed. You don't just cut off the alarm and lay there. You get out of bed and go watch television, read a book.
0: How about listening to my program for a while?
1: Well, that's fine.
0: It's going to be at that time of the morning.
1: As long as you don't put them to sleep. No.
0: All right.
1: But that's fine. You know, as long as you stay up for 2 hours. But don't eat. You can drink water. Don't eat anything. Because the body uses energy to process food. So then when you go back to sleep about maybe 3:30, 4 o'clock, don't do this on the day you don't have to go to work.
0: Right.
1: And when you lay down, then just do whatever. There's a numerous visual relaxation techniques you can do. I list several in my book. But basically what you want to do is just try to relax every muscle in your body. You start one at a time from the top of your head and just move down your body all the way to your feet until you've relaxed.
0: Oh, I know about that. I've had a lot of sleep troubles, Albert, and one way to get to sleep, I found, is to close your eyes. If nothing else works, think of your finger. Relax your finger, then relax the rest of your fingers, one at a time, then relax your arm, and consciously work. I've done that to get to
1: sleep. That works, and what happens is while you're going through this process, and you're just laying there, don't move under any circumstances, try not to move. What will happen is, and this is really phenomenal, your body will fall asleep, but your consciousness will stay wide awake, and suddenly you'll find yourself in that paralysis state. Now, you may even hear your body snoring, and that's when you really become aware that you're something a little different than the body.
0: Oh, that's weird. You may hear yourself snoring.
1: You're not your body. You just use your body like you would use school clothes.
0: Oh, yeah. If you hear yourself snoring and you're conscious, I would say there's been some sort of separation.
1: Definitely. Definitely.
0: But you're still not really at that point out of your body. You're just sort of separated from your physical self.
1: Correct. And you're still occupying the same space as your physical body. But now it's time, once you disconnect from the physical, then it's time to switch over your thinking and focus your thoughts on moving the astral form, or the second body, as Robert Monroe would call it.
0: I was lucky to have interviewed Robert before he died. And we had a long discussion about the different levels, dimensional or different levels of hierarchy. Do you agree with that aspect of his?
1: 100%.
0: You do?
1: I'm a member of the Monroe Institute's Voyager program.
0: Oh, you are?
1: Yeah, and I speak with Laurie Monroe quite a bit. Definitely. Robert Monroe, to me, was my mentor, even though I never got a chance to meet him. He died 2 months before my book was finished.
0: Oh.
1: I had planned on sending it to him. I was having these experiences, and they were frightening me. I mean, I was so afraid the first time I had the experience that I jumped up out of the bed and I turned on all the lights in the house.
0: I understand that reaction, yes.
1: I was scared. But when I started reading Robert's books, I started finding things in there that were happening to him that were happening to me. And that was a validation for me. Because then I realized, wow, it's not just me. It's not me having some kind of defect or something's wrong with me. Here's someone else talking about the exact same thing. And that's why I wanted to write my book in very simple terms, so anybody could understand something that was happening to them. Not to convince them that I'm having OBEs, but to say that you too are having them and you may not even know it.
0: Do you have any idea, or would you even take a guess, at why so many people suddenly are beginning to have this? Now, you mentioned earlier, well, more people are willing to talk about it now. Do you really think...
1: Coming out of the closet theory.
0: Yeah, coming out of the closet.
1: Mm-hmm.
0: But is it possible that something else, something bigger is going on?
1: Well, I would say yes. I would say that we, as a race of humans, are becoming more spiritual. We are waking up to the reality of what we really are and what the capabilities of the soul is. And they say New Age. Yes, it is a New Age. It's almost like a tidal wave. And we all are becoming more evolved, and we're all having more and more of these type of experiences. Not just out-of-body experiences, but clairvoyance, clairaudience, and spirit encounters, psychic healing, where you're able to heal the body. Deepak Chopra wrote about that. So we're all kind of evolving together, and now these things are starting to manifest more and more often.
0: Have you done any, your background is in science. So have you, scientists like to prove things. They like repeatability.
1: Yes.
0: And with regard to OBE, how do you prove it? What's your best evidence for those who are standing back right now and saying, oh, come on?
1: Well, my best evidence is describing physical places that I have never been, physically, and describing them not with just approximate detail or 60% detail, but 100% detail. and doing it over and over again. That, to me, no matter what you want to call it, something is occurring.
0: You make claims that sound like those made by those who claim to be able to do remote viewing. Is there a relationship?
1: Okay, remote viewing is a little bit different from astral traveling or having an OBE. Remote viewing is almost like, if you were to view a room, it's almost like you are a camera up in the corner of the room or in a particular fixed location where you can view the room. Having an OBE is like physically being there, where you can move around the room.
0: Like,
1: you feel like you're walking or floating or flying, or you can touch objects. You
0: actually
1: feel as if you're there.
0: Al, hang tight. We'll be right back. It's the bottom of the hour. We're discussing sleep paralysis and free travel. We'll be right back.
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1: My guest is Al Taylor. His book is Soul Traveler. We'll find out how to get it here shortly. We'll give out the 800 number again. Plus, he's got a web page. You can get to it by going to mine, hopping to his. That's www.artbell.com. You'll see it right up there at the top. Want to remind the audience, tomorrow night, Dr. Jesse Marcel Jr., the son of Major Jesse Marcel, who put his hands on Roswell Park. You don't want to miss that. In a moment, back to Al Taylor and a fascinating program. It's all about sleep paralysis and what it really is.
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1: All right, we're going to go into a pretty rough area here for a moment, and I don't know where it's going to go, but let's find out. Al, are you there?
2: Yes, I am.
1: All right, here's a fax from somebody that I want to read, and then I want to follow it. Dear Art, please ask Mr. Taylor if in his travels he's observed or gained knowledge of things relating to what I call, Art Bell calls, the quickening. We've had a lot of people on this program in the past talk about earth changes, disastrous things that are yet to come, and that there may be a future of rather immediate disruption, Al, some pretty awful things coming. And you said it was the single warning that you give people. If you travel to the future, you may see something you don't like at all.
2: Right.
1: And that would be disturbing. And and so since you have done this so carefully, what can you, if you can, tell us about what is to come?
2: See, that I haven't done as far as, what I did see had to do with my life. I belong to International Association of Near-Death Studies, like I mentioned before, which is IANS. And if you've read a lot of books by the people, Betty Eady, Kimberly Clark Sharp, Hashihanta, and a few other people, you'll read that a lot of people have near death and then come back psychic. And the out-of-body experiences I've had aren't quite like that. But see, what I notice is that a lot of these people dwell on doom and gloom, and they predict all these catastrophes and things like that. And me personally, I don't see any reason to tell a person that horrible things are going to happen unless you can do something about it. I'm not into predicting doom and gloom. I do say that we need to straighten up.
1: Yeah, but see, that sounds a little like you know these things, and your attitude is, why tell people and put them in a state of depression?
2: I wouldn't say anything unless there was something you could do about it. It's like, if I know you're going to die tomorrow, why would I tell you that? Unless you could prevent it. Otherwise, I'm just going to instill fear, and you're going to have to live the next 24 hours in fear. Why would I do that to you? I wouldn't do that to you.
1: Well, if I read between the lines of that answer, and I don't have to read too hard, I'm not sure I like what I hear.
2: Well, I can say this. I know, and I mean, it doesn't take a psychic person to realize what we're doing to the environment and to our world and our planet and things like that, and we need to clean up our act in a lot of ways. And a lot of it is environmental and how we treat Mother Earth. So I can tell you, if we progress on the path that we've gone, it's inevitable that something disastrous is going to occur. Mm. But I have not seen this psychically, because like I said, all the experiences I've seen in the future, and I don't want to do that anymore. I don't do that because I don't want to do that to myself. But what I can say is that you know, psychically, what I did see had to do with my own personal life, which actually manifested, and I had to deal with it. So having to deal with it, which was very difficult for me, that's why I tell people, just be prepared, because you may not see what's going to happen in Russia. You may see what's going to happen right in your own home.
1: All right.
2: That's harder to deal with than what may be happening over on the other side of the world.
1: Let's keep it close to home.
2: Mm-hmm.
1: Could you view your own death?
2: I would say yes.
1: Would you?
2: You could. I don't think there are any limitations.
1: Would you?
2: Would I view my own death?
1: Mm-hmm.
2: You know, I'm not afraid of death, so that really doesn't bother me. I just don't want to die in a horrible way. Because I know that death is just a transition. I know that I will be consciously awake and aware, even more so than I am now. So that doesn't scare me as far as death is concerned. I don't want to be mutilated and die in a horrible car accident.
1: Naturally.
2: You know, but it doesn't scare me at all. As a matter of fact, I was sitting in an IONS meeting recently, and there were a bunch of, you know, these people who've had near-death experience who were psychic, and they were saying there's going to be volcanic eruptions, there's going to be tidal waves, earthquakes, and all that. And I raised my hand, and I said, excuse me, can I say something? And they said, sure, Al. And I said, you know, the worst thing that could possibly ever happen to us is that we all end up in a permanent out-of-body state. And that's not really that bad. So that's how I look at it. It doesn't matter what happens, you're still going to survive.
1: No, I do understand what you're saying, but there are a lot of people out there who nevertheless will look at it in a different way, in not as quite an esoteric manner. Well, they don't have the knowledge you have right now.
2: Right, it's fear of the unknown. They think death is final.
1: Yeah.
2: I'm not going to be able to think after death. I'm not going to exist. If you don't believe in, you know, spirit, you think that it's over. I won't be able to experience life anymore.
1: But in a lot of ways, it is. Let me challenge that. Let
2: it
1: me.
2: It depends on if you believe in reincarnation.
1: Okay,
2: too.
1: Right, exactly. That's where I'm going. Mm-hmm. Let us say that reincarnation, for the sake of the following discussion, is an absolute fact. All right.
2: Mm-hmm.
1: Let us say that I have lived before.
2: Mm-hmm.
1: I have no conscious recollection of living before.
2: Right.
1: So that which came before me is, in essence, dead. If the consciousnesses that came prior to me are not able to manifest themselves and think consciously or be aware, I don't know how we define what that is. I'm aware. Then those prior lives I wouldn't say of no use, because, you know, I understand karma, but they are not conscious in the sense that we experience consciousness now. Certainly I have no conscious recollection of memories from a prior life.
2: And that's without doing anything. But there are past life regressions and hypnotherapy that you can draw up these memories.
1: I know.
2: And these things are there. And this is what I tell people. How many times have you had a dream where you didn't remember until days after you actually had the dream because something happened that day? And then all of a sudden it came and you said, oh, I dreamt about this. Well, first of all, that memory of that dream was somewhere. You didn't have conscious recall of it, but it was there.
1: Yeah,
2: so
1: true.
2: Something triggered it. Just like if you really seek and you do hypnosis or meditation or things like that, you can trigger these memories. And to me, like I said, I didn't believe any of this until it actually happened, and then I was astounded at the actual capability to recall memories that Albert Taylor has never experienced.
1: Where have you gone?
2: Where have I gone as far as memories or regression?
1: No. As far as out-of-body is concerned.
2: Oh, okay. Beyond the physical, while flying around, this was something that's really interesting that happened, is I felt drawn to this, and I will call it a state of consciousness rather than a place, because it's really a state of consciousness, where I felt pulled there. So after I arrived at this place, and I call it a meeting place, because I have no other name for it, and I would say there were a multitude of beings, entities, I didn't know exactly what they were. My aunt passed away in Cedars-Sinai Hospital of cancer in 1982.
1: Mm-hmm.
2: I saw this being, entity, whatever you want to call it, that resembled my aunt dramatically. And I doubted it. I just thought, this can't be her. She died. I was a pallbearer at her funeral. But I could not deny that this person, if anybody looked like her and felt like her, it was her. And I panicked. I thought, I got to get out of here. So I left. This same feeling happened, this same occurrence happened 2 days later, where I was drawn to the same location. I saw the same entity, but this time the entity approached me. And through sharing, and so you don't talk to each other, you share thought forms. And through sharing these thought forms and consciousness, I began to understand that, first of all, I identified her immediately. And another thing that happened is that I've been afraid of spirits all my life. I'd say I'm a product of Hollywood. So I've seen every horror movie that possibly could exist. But through sharing this experience with my aunt as a deceased entity or whatever, it calmed my fear. And I suddenly identified more with who she was, what was happening to her, and I realized that I'm not very different from her, except I have a place to go back to. I have a body. But in essence, when I die, or when I'm in that state, I'm just like her.
1: All right, here's one for you to explain.
2: Mm-hmm.
1: The other night on my program, a lady called with a very vivid, very horrible story, and the person sending the facts right now is reflecting on that. This lady was attacked. She was attacked in her bed, paralyzed, in a state of paralyzation. That's the correct word. She was certainly paralyzed, and she was attacked by an entity that tried to rape her. She was actually in bed with her children when this occurred. I mean, it was a very graphic description. And this person writes, Al, I've had many nights of body paralysis. Like you, I'm scared out of my wits when I have them. Now I may...
3: 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And now, Art Bell.
1: A few nights.

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1: Have an OBE.
2: That's an invasion of privacy.
1: Well, yeah, it can be. It can be, yes, exactly. But, you know, hopefully people won't do that. But yes, there aren't any limitations, but you can actually do that. So you can go to another person's. If you have the capability of traveling OBE, you can go to anyone's house, and you can interact with them while they're in the dream state.
2: Good Lord. Then there is as negative a side to OBE as there is a positive side, isn't there?
1: Well, only because we as humans have a negative side to us.
2: Of course we do. But I am surprised to hear you say that. So you could literally do what this entity did to this lady if you were so inclined.
1: If you had the capability of traveling OBE, yes, you could. But
2: yikes.
1: I would say out of all the people that I know who have the capability, because I'm definitely not alone, they aren't focused in that direction at all. And this is something that I tell people, when you're out of body, you don't think the same as we do now. You don't think about the carnal things and material things like you would now. You're thinking a little bit higher, having a little bit higher awareness and consciousness of what you are.
2: Well, somebody must have been thinking that way, because this is not the only report of this kind of thing occurring by a long shot.
1: I read the book Entity also some time ago about the Carlotta Moran experience.
2: Yes.
1: Which was horrifying.
2: Yes.
1: And I really felt for her. I don't understand what that particular entity was. I would say that was definitely not an astral traveler. That appeared to be something else. And I haven't had an experience with that type of energy or person or entity. But this is something that I found out, is that when you're OBE, and even when you're not, you're capable of creating thought forms. And as a matter of fact, if you think about something like, say, a lion or a devil or something like that,
2: right,
1: you can experience that while OBE. But it doesn't mean that it's a separate thing that's coming to attack you. You may have created it through your own fears. And you can experience it. If you visualize a lion and it bites you while OBE, you will feel the pain only because it's a mental thing that you've accepted. So you can have these experiences, but over practice, over a period of time, you begin to understand that how you create things, and you can... Once you understand how you create these experiences, you can control them and not create them.
2: All right, then, is it not possible, if you were to have such an OBE experience, that it could produce psychological damage?
1: Well, I'd say anything that is unknown, frightening, terrifying, that type of thing, could, to some people, because we're all different, could possibly affect you in the physical or psychologically.
2: Mm-hmm.
1: But... Like I said, I've been out hundreds of times, and I know a lot of people have, and I teach it all the time, and I talk about creating these things, and I talk about your own fears are what you really have to overcome, because your own fears are creating negative situations, sometimes create negative situations for you. And what I tell people is, once you start understanding this, you can have what I call a contamination-free out-of-body experience. That way, you're not introducing all these thought forms and negative things into your experience, and you can have a wonderful out-of-body experience with not only just flying around, if that's what you want to do, but with angelical beings.
2: I like the idea of flying around.
1: It's fun. I mean,
2: I like that a lot.
1: Like I said, you're so enthusiastic about the capability of flying, you're not thinking about the material stuff like going to spy on Russia to see what kind of secret documents they have in their files, or going to sneak into somebody's bedroom to see what they're doing. You're not thinking about that at all. You could if you really want to focus on that, but because you're so enthusiastic about flying, it's like buying a new car. You're going to drive the car all over the place. You're not going to want to stop and go shopping. You're going to want to drive because you're so enthusiastic about having the new car.
2: Oh, that's true.
1: So that's kind of how it works.
2: All right. When we come back from the top of the hour, I'm going to open the phone lines, which have been blazing away since the instant we began, but I felt like we had to get a good grounding here to understand what we're talking about.

0: talking about. Can you do this anytime now that you want to?
1: Eight out of ten times, I'm pretty much successful. And even sometimes in one night, I've been able to have leave the body three times in one night.
0: Wow.
1: So, yeah, I'd say 8 out of 10 times. That's about my best average.
0: Have you been off planet?
1: Yes. Oh, yeah. I describe it in my book. And like I said, there's no limitations. You can go up into space if you want, like Shirley MacLaine did in her movie, at the end of her movie, Out on a Limb.
0: I remember. I recall that. Yes, I recall that. I recall what do you call it? That long stringy thing?
1: Silver cord.
0: The silver cord, yes.
1: Some people experience the silver cord and some people don't. But I do have a theory about what the silver cord is.
0: Yes.
1: And see, I've looked for mine. I have not seen it. But I kind of think of it as like leaving breadcrumbs. So you kind of know how to follow it back to your body in case you're a little fearful. So it's kind of like a security blanket, so to speak.
0: That makes sense.
1: Yeah.
0: Yeah, that makes sense. But you apparently don't need it.
1: No, you don't need it. And as a matter of fact, you don't need the astral body. See, Robert Monroe slipped out of the second body, and I have too. And you can exist, as a pinpoint of consciousness or in your light body, which is your natural state. You don't need the astral form. But see, if you went from a physical reality to a non-physical reality, like a pinpoint of consciousness, you'd be so disoriented, you probably would panic. So the astral form is like a security blanket in itself, because you feel like you're normal. You feel like you have hands, you feel like you have feet, a torso, so it doesn't feel that odd.
0: Normally we'd say don't try this at home. I think we're saying now this is something you can try at home. Could somebody, from listening to you tonight, somebody who's been having sleep paralysis, after hearing what you've had to say, and will say, could they try it based on that much?
1: Oh, yeah, definitely. Definitely. My mother did it. She's 74 years old. She did it and had a wonderful experience with her guardian angel. That's what she calls it. And she's still very, very enthusiastic about it, and she's lived her whole life with this paralysis, dreading it, up until 4 years ago. Now she loves it. So, yes, if someone goes to sleep tonight and they find themselves in the paralysis, if you can remember not to panic, and if you can remember not to try to fight your way out of it, and let go, and just relax, and think about floating upward, I'd say 99% of the time you will have a wonderful, eye-opening experience.
0: Will it begin the moment you consciously say, all right, I'm gonna go with it. I want to come up and I want to go out of my body. Is that when it will begin, or is there a further period of kind of panicked, hard to breathe, paralyzed state you've got to go through before it begins?
1: Well, with practice, you can reduce that time period of that paralysis down to almost nothing. But it takes a little bit of practice. Some people are I don't want to use the word gifted, but some people are more capable of transitioning that little period of time. I'd say that with a little bit of practice, you may not even feel the paralysis at all. Your body may drift off to sleep, and you may start rising out of body right away. That happens to me now, where I virtually don't feel the paralysis at all.
0: All right.
1: Let me give this advice to whoever
0: Hold the advice. We're at the top of the hour. We'll be right back.
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1: Good morning, everybody. Good to be here. Great to be here, in fact. And we have a special show underway. In answer to nights and nights and nights of questions from my audience about sleep paralysis, I have found Albert Taylor. He has written a book called Soul Traveler. From a very early age, he had death-like night paralysis, sleep paralysis. This is a man who worked on the stealth F-117 project, a man who worked on SDI, a scientist, a man who began to research what was happening to him from childhood, and now has found that it was the key, is the key, to what's called OBE, or out-of-body travel, spirit travel, whatever you want to call it. An interesting background, a fascinating man, a fascinating topic, many, many of you experiencing it. We're going to go to the lines. We've done 2 hours of setup. If you're just joining the show, you'll have to kind of hang in there with us, and we'll get back to Albert Taylor in a moment.
0: Now we take you back to the night of September 25th, 1996, on Art Bell, Somewhere in Time.

0: If you would like to see more about Albert Taylor and about Soul Travel and about his book Soul Traveler, you can go to my website, and we've got an immediate link to jump over to his. If you are a computer type, simply go up to my website at www.artbell.com. www.artbell.com. If you would like to get Mr. Taylor's book, you are not an easy guy to get hold of, and I really have been trying very, very hard to find somebody of your caliber to talk on the subject. It's not easy, and I was sort of panicked over the last few days getting all these calls, and I'm not an expert in this area. You are, and I've already learned a very great deal. Let's take some calls and see what people have to say, all right?
1: Great.
0: Okay, East of the Rockies, you're on the air with Al Taylor. Where are you calling from, please?
2: Hi, I'm Kim. I'm from Minneapolis.
0: Minneapolis, all right.
2: And about 6 years, 5 or 6 years ago, something similar to what you're talking about happened to me, and for many years up until now, I thought it was like a demonic possession or something.
0: Sure.
2: It was very terrifying and traumatic for me, and it was very late at night, and I was wide awake, just dying to get to sleep, and I felt this, I closed my eyes for a moment, and I felt this immense pressure, like I was being smothered, or
1: right.
2: like there was a weight on me, but it
1: right.
2: wasn't physical, it was just no physical touch, but I could feel the pressure,
1: right,
2: and I could feel my body gasping for air.
1: Right.
2: And I didn't hear any noise. I didn't hear the buzzing that you're talking about.
1: Mm-hmm.
2: All I remember is just definitely struggling to try to come to and gather myself.
1: Right. Well, that's what I spoke about earlier. And some people nickname that experience the heavies.
2: Mm-hmm.
1: And I mentioned that, you know, not everyone's going to get all of the symptoms. Not everyone's going to feel the vibes. Not everyone's going to hear the roaring. Not everyone's going to feel the falling back through the bed or the heaviness. But any one of those is a great indication that you're having these experiences. Some people travel out of body and never even experience the paralysis, like the gentleman who studied in Tibet was saying. So, but do know this, that you definitely, you can say one, yes or yes to one or two or three of the questions that I've asked the people. Know that you are having these experiences and embrace it. It's a wonderful thing and feel lucky about it.
2: It's so terrifying. You know, I mean, my whole life I've been so interested in the OBE thing and all kinds of psychic phenomenon and the whole world of the sixth sense. And
1: well, I can say is, to quote someone very famous, is the only thing you have to fear is fear itself.
0: Yeah, I agree with this young lady. I'm scared to death of it. And how do you get over that hump? How do you, you know, it's easy to sit here and just
1: right.
0: talk about, but boy, when that moment comes, it's a terrifying thing. And
1: I like to tell my little kitten story for those of you who are cat lovers out there. It's just like this. It's like when you bring a cat home from the pound or something like that, and you let it loose in your house, and it runs around your house, and it finally gets very used to being indoors. But one day you have to go out to the curb to wait for the UPS man.
0: Yep.
1: And you leave the door open, and you go out there to the curb. You know cats, how curious they are. They're going to come to the door, and they're going to look out the door and think, wow, this is a whole new world out there I didn't know anything about. But when the UPS man drives up, the rumbling of the truck, it's going to frighten the cat because it's not familiar with it, and it's going to run back in.
0: Yep.
1: But eventually it's going to come right back to the door and look outside and realize, well, there's no threat now. Nothing's hurt me. And it's going to step out onto the porch, and eventually it's going to step out into the shrubbery near the door.
0: Mm-hmm.
1: And after a few days of doing this, the cat is going to be down the street, and you won't be able to find it. And
0: yep.
1: that's exactly what we do. The more and more I would come to the door, sometimes I'd hear the rumbling. Sometimes I'd see something, and I'd panic and run back in. But then I'd realize nothing happened to me. So I'd go further and further, and the further I would go, the more I would understand, and the more confidence I would build, so it allowed me to even go even further. So just take it a little bit at a time. You don't have to run into it. And if you feel fear, it's perfectly normal because it's fear of the unknown. But
2: yeah.
1: realize that you are safe. Nothing is going to happen to you. You're not going to die. You're not going to be tortured by some demonic being. You are okay. It's okay.
2: I just want to know that I'm not going to have to wake up every night and make a pot of coffee.
0: Well, just stay out from under the UPS wheels. All right. Thank you very much. That was a good call. On the first time caller line, you're on the air with Al Taylor. Hi.
3: Hi, Al Taylor. This is Peter from San Francisco.
1: Hello, Peter.
3: Not unlike you. I've been fighting this thing since as a child in the 50s, so, Art, this is not a new phenomena.
0: Right.
3: About 15 years ago, after seeing my only one and only UFO, I had always fought the paralysis. One night, this was within about a week, I saw some sort of a weird probe. It looked like a small satellite in my room. I turned the lights on, it went away. About a week later, it was the first attack of sleep paralysis, maybe in a number of years at that time. I will swear something was trying to pull me out of my body through the headboard, and I could actually feel myself being pulled. I had to fight for like what seemed an eternity, like 5 minutes. And there was this, unlike the buzzing, I had heard the buzzing noises before, but this was making a sound like a loose fan belt. It was kind of a noise. It was a strange noise. And I was, it felt like I was fighting for my life. And under those conditions, I have to say, like Art feels, if I was going to let go, I felt I was never coming back. I'll take my call, answer off the air.
0: All right.
1: Well, let me ask you one quick question before you leave. When you felt something pulling on you, was it like a force or did you feel like hands? Did you feel like a force pulling you, like gravity type of thing? Reverse gravity or something? Or did you feel like a person was pulling on you?
0: Yeah.
3: You know, it's very hard to say now. It's been a long time. I got the feeling that I could almost see something dark behind me, like it was a dark entity. It was tremendous force. I have definitely over the years, I've always fought it since a child. I always fought it, and I always knew that I could feel that floating sensation, like, and you jump almost back into the body. I could tell the difference between floating and being somehow pulled.
0: Pulled.
3: Force, an arm, a hand, claws.
0: All right.
3: Thing with black wings. I don't know.
0: All right, good enough. All right, so in other words, whatever it was, he can't define it, obviously.
1: Right.
0: But
1: right.
0: He was being pulled by something, some force. It was not just sort of a drifting out of body type deal. Something was trying to yank him out. Now, what about that?
1: Well, listening to him, you know, and see, I hear a lot of people describe their experiences, and a lot of times they will say something like the caller just said, a dark force. And see, I'm a researcher, and I'm a middle of the road person, and from what I heard from him, there's really no indication that it's a negative thing. He may have perceived it that way.
0: I would.
1: And that's okay if that's the way you want to perceive it. But because we're talking about perception, you could also perceive it as a positive thing. Just because you don't know what it is doesn't necessarily mean that it's something dark or negative.
0: Just fear of the unknown.
1: Very positive.
0: Fear of the unknown.
1: Yes, exactly.
0: Yeah, but
1: exactly.
0: should you feel that you're being yanked and tugged and pulled, is that the feeling that should manifest, or is it?
1: Well, yes, it happens. It happened to me all the time. Matter of fact, I dreaded it because I didn't know what was going on. My guides were pulling on me, trying to get me out. See, they do this to us every night, but only a few of us remember. He just happened to be conscious of it. Now, there are probably dozens and dozens of times that he had that same experience where he was being pulled that he doesn't recall. So it's not really that abnormal. It's just he happened to be very conscious of the experience at the time.
0: All right. Wildcard Line, you're on the air with Al Taylor. Hi.
4: Hello, this is Jared from Houston, Texas.
0: Yes, sir.
4: Hello, Jared. Hello. I had an episode of sleep paralysis last night, as a matter of fact. And I was laying on my side, and I was totally conscious through all of this because I was watching the clock radio, digital clock, next to my bed. I was timing how long this was going to last because this is the first time I was actually conscious through something like that. And my first response was to fight it, to try to move my body to try to, you know, jump out of bed so it would go away. The more I tried, the harder it was, and so I finally decided to let go and to see what would happen. As soon as I, you know, said, okay, I'm going to let go, as soon as I let go, I started, you know, I was hearing this noise, very loud noise, like somebody was spraying a water hose onto the side of a tin barn almost.
1: Right. Right. Horrific noise.
4: Oh, it was awful, and it kept getting louder and louder the more I, you know, got sucked into it, so to speak. My I got this really odd sensation that my body was vibrating, and I began to, you know, feel this sense of levitation.
1: Mm-hmm.
4: The experience got so bizarre that immediately, as soon as I felt the levitation, I began to fight it. You know, just all of a sudden I started fighting it because I had to get out of this, you know, it was so, you know, weird. It was very foreign to me. I started fighting and fighting, and finally I snapped out of it, and I jumped out of bed, turned all the lights on, and started calling people. And I called a friend of mine who has petite mal epilepsy, and he was telling me that, you know, things like that happen to him all the time. But my question is if you let yourself go into, you know, the levitation and what have you, can you get so enthralled into that? I mean, can you get so enthralled into to where you don't want to go back into your body, or to where you just don't ever go back into your body?
1: You know, no. See, the body has like an automatic recall kind of mechanism.
4: Uh-huh.
1: If you're out for a while, you'll start feeling drawn back, like pulled back, and it's very difficult to fight. And you eventually you'll just almost literally be kind of slammed or sucked back in.
4: Yeah.
1: So you can try to stay out.
4: My
1: but
4: main
1: after
4: fear
1: a period of time the body starts to recall you.
4: Hmm. Yeah, my main fear was that if I kept going and going and going, because I didn't know where I was going to go actually, I felt like if I kept letting myself go, that I could have maybe never have gone back into my body, and so that's why I automatically started fighting it again.
1: Now, one thing that I have found is that, and this is another warning that I give people, and I don't give many, just a couple, is that while out of body, if you experience a higher consciousness of who you are, all of a sudden, I mentioned that earlier, that all of a sudden I realized that that was my home, that was my natural state,
4: mm-hmm.
1: And when I came back to the body, I have to tell you now how it is now. I'm permanently homesick. I always think about it because it's a wonderful feeling. So that may be something you may have to deal with. It's just the euphoria feeling or the wonderful lightness and well-being that you feel while out of body. You almost crave it. That's about the only warning I would say. But you don't have to worry about not being able to return or being drawn away by something beyond something supernatural that keeps you from returning. You don't have to worry about that at all. The best thing to do is try to get rid of all your fears.
4: Well,
1: this is a very natural part of our existence, and it's a very wonderful thing.
4: I was absolutely afraid to go back to sleep last night. As a matter of fact, I stayed up all morning and slept through all of my classes. But, I stayed up all night. But after listening, you know, to the show so far, it's a bit comforting, and I think I will go to sleep tonight. And I'm almost looking forward to it happening again, just so that I have the opportunity to let myself go further.
1: Great.
4: Than I did last night.
1: I tell you, after a while, you will look forward. You will look for the paralysis. You will want to have it because it's a wonderful, wonderful thing.
4: Yeah.
1: But this is. I wanted to say something before we broke last break, Art.
0: Yes, sir.
1: And that was about. See, a lot of people have this paralysis, and not everybody wants to have an OBE. Some people just want to get out of the paralysis. I have a cousin who. I was searching for people who were having paralysis.
0: All right, good. Let me try that angle. I like that.
1: Mm-hmm.
0: Suppose I'm having paralysis and I want out.
1: Mm-hmm.
0: How do I come out?
1: Okay, and that's what I was going to share. My cousin, I sat for hours and explained to her, wow, you can be off on your own jaunts, flying around and all that. And she looked at me and she said, why would I want to do that? She says, I just want to connect and get out of the paralysis.
0: Yep.
1: So this is what I tell people. If you find yourself in the paralysis and you dread it and you want to get out of it, first of all, just relax, calm down. There's nothing going to happen. But think about moving a small part of your body. Don't try to move everything. Just think about maybe your hand, your little finger, your foot. Just think about moving that.
0: A reconnection with the physical.
1: Correct. That is just a small part, not a big part.
0: Mm-hmm.
1: And that is usually enough to help you reconnect. And a matter of fact, the more and more you practice it, you'll get so good at reconnecting, it won't be a problem or an issue at all.
0: Good advice. East of the Rockies, you're on the air with Al Taylor. Hi.
5: Hi, Mr. Taylor.
1: Hi.
5: This is Brent in Fort Myers, Florida.
1: Hi.
5: I work in a sleep disorder center, and we have our patients fill out a very detailed questionnaire, and I'm always impressed by the number of people that say they experience sleep paralysis.
1: Mm-hmm.
5: Also, I was wondering, has there been any studies done to correlate REM sleep with out-of-body? experiences?
1: The Monroe Institute is, as I say, they have done about the most extensive research that I can think of regarding altered states of consciousness, because that's basically what we're talking about. If you wanted to, they have, I believe there's website information, or you can write to the Monroe Institute if you want to explore that
5: journey.
1: Area.
5: It was a good book.
1: Pardon
5: okay.
1: Me?
5: Appreciate it.
1: Mm-hmm.
0: All right. What about, you said it is an altered state of consciousness.
1: Right.
0: What about sensory deprivation? What can you tell me about that?
1: Meaning like chambers?
0: That's right.
1: Tanks?
0: That's right.
1: That will help you. Some people, see, there's numerous ways to achieve an out-of-body. Not everybody is going to go to sleep at night and have an OBE. See, there's OBE in that state. You know, and this is what's kind of remarkable, Art, is that even joggers who've jogged in the L.A. Marathon, while jogging, they get into this pattern, this rhythm.
0: Yes.
1: And some of the joggers have reported all of a sudden floating above their bodies watching themselves run. That's called a spontaneous out-of-body experience.
0: That's my kind of OBE. If I've got to run, I want to float.
1: I mean, if that doesn't tell you that you are not your body, I don't know what will, if it's moving by itself.
0: I'm gonna get very serious for a moment. You mentioned something a little earlier about healing.
1: Mm-hmm.
0: My wife is presently sitting in the other room with a fairly serious asthmatic attack. She's an asthmatic.
1: Mm-hmm.
0: Can that be helped?
1: Without being specific and saying asthma, I can share this with you. 5 years ago, I was diagnosed. I had major attack of multiple sclerosis, and I had two major attacks, and landed me in the hospital. The prognosis was very bad. I was supposed to have I had equilibrium problems. I wasn't able to even ride a bike, let alone drive a car. I had eye jitters, double vision. And through MRIs, I had damage to the occipital lobe, and my doctor said that eventually I would end up in a wheelchair. I don't harp on this as much because everybody is different, but I can say this, while out of body, you have incredible capability. I mean, you have to find out what you are, but you have the capability to send healing energy to your body. And I would say this, now whatever way you want to explain it, here it is 5 years later, absolutely no eye jitter, absolutely no equilibrium problems, I am not in a wheelchair, I drive fine, and I haven't had any repeat attacks of MS whatsoever.
0: How did you do it?
1: Just, you know, when you're out of body, you're floating out of body, you send healing energy, you think, I want to heal this body, and you think of sending healing energy to your body. And that is the way it manifested in my life. And I don't regret it. I'm fine.
0: So you thought yourself well.
1: Yes. Yes. I didn't even know it would work.
0: You've been back for
1: But tell you the truth, I had nothing to lose.
0: Well, that's right. With that diagnosis, of course, you did not.
1: Nothing at all.
0: All right, Al. Bottom of the hour. Stay right there. We'll be right back. We're talking about OBEs, out-of-body experiences, which are what follows sleep paralysis, which is what we've been talking about for days. This is The Man Who Knows. He's Al Taylor. He'll be right back.
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2: There may be more to this world than is immediately obvious. That's what we're talking about this morning. My guest is Al Taylor.

you stick around, you too may learn something this morning. His book is Soul Traveler. It's the result of what begins as sleep paralysis. We'll get back to it in a moment. Fascinating.

0: back now to Al Taylor. Al, are you there?
1: Yes, I am.
0: All right. I want to touch on something you sort of touched on a moment ago, then we'll go right back to the lines, and that is this apparently, once you, if you're able to give in and begin to do it, is such a joyful experience.
1: Mm-hmm.
0: Is there some little danger that you'll get out there and won't want to come back?
1: Well, I would say yes, you would not want to come back, because it's like going to Disneyland and all of a sudden, you know, you have to leave. You still have a lot more rides you want to get on. It is that. It's so much fun. But be aware that you can do it again and again. I'm still having consciously controlled OBEs, and that's what my second book is going to be about, is my continuing travels. So, you know, you don't have to cram it all in one thing or think, I got to do it now. You can continue to have these experiences throughout your life.
0: So no matter what, and this is a big sort of safety net for a lot of people, you are not going to ever get stuck in astral space.
1: No, you'll be recalled no matter how long you want to stay out. You eventually will be recalled, and you might come back so fast that you may feel like as if you've dropped from the ceiling or been slammed into your body.
0: Now, people who are in comas, where are they?
1: That's a good question, you know, and I would say that the majority of people probably are OBE. Because once the body gets into the relaxed state, you're at a fork in the road. You can do pretty much whatever you want to do, or you may just start floating upward and not want to. That has happened to me numerous times, and that's what happened in the beginning when I didn't know what I was doing. I would just float upward without trying to.
0: Here's somebody with a physical malady. Al, about 3 years ago, went to my room, took a two-hour nap. When I woke up, my whole right side, the whole right side of my torso was paralyzed.
1: Mm-hmm.
0: Doctors have no idea why.
1: Mm-hmm.
0: Today, I'm about 90% back to normal. Any thoughts?
1: See, then that to me doesn't sound like the paralysis that I'm talking about.
0: This
1: that
0: is a real physical
1: like
0: malady.
1: Else, because the paralysis that I'm talking about, all it takes is for someone to touch you or a loud noise or for you, like I said, to concentrate on moving a small part of your body to completely 100% reconnect. If you are awake and you have this paralysis and you wake up and you're still partially paralyzed, I would say that's definitely or more of a medical problem.
0: Right.
1: I'm not a doctor.
0: I understand.
1: It definitely doesn't sound like the paralysis I'm referring to.
0: All right, here's a young lady in Los Angeles who wants to know. She says, ask Albert about the possible meaning of that loud shrieking sound that usually occurs in my head during this sleep paralysis. What is that sound?
1: Okay, if it's a loud shrieking sound, see, it generally it manifests in a high-pitched sound or a roaring of the wind or a roaring sound or a water sound or a musical note or the buzzing. And this is what's interesting, is a lot of, and it goes into a lot of detail, is that when you achieve that altered state or disconnect from the physical, you are very aware of people's thoughts. And if you think about if you had 100 people in a room and they were all talking at the same time, it would be this horrific noise that you would not be able to understand.
0: Okay.
1: And a lot of times, Robert Monroe, I think he called it the M-band noise. A lot of times you hear thoughts. I mean, and it can be incredible and loud. I think that's pretty much possibly what the person may be experiencing.
0: All right. West of the Rockies, you're on the air with Al Taylor. Hi.
2: Hi. This is Peter from Lakewood.
0: Yes,
1: hello,
0: sir.
1: Peter.
2: And I'm taking a little bit different bent than you are. I was a Catholic monk trained in Tibetan meditation for many
1: mm-hmm.
2: years. I'm no longer religious, but I come from a basically religious and now into the scientific, so I'm kind of looking at it differently. We were trained that there is no physical paralysis. If you can, you've heard of that phrase, mind over matter. Well,
1: mm-hmm.
2: we were trained soul over mind
1: mm-hmm.
2: over matter. And the word that you used, this reconnection,
1: mm-hmm.
2: We were taught that that's exactly what it is, but I think you're looking at it from a scientific perspective in that when you are in a relaxed state, and I agree with about 95% of everything you say.
1: Mm-hmm.
2: When you're in this relaxed state, whether it's at night or sleeping or through meditation, this soul comes out, or you come into this soul state,
1: mm-hmm.
2: and when you become conscious that you're in this soul state, we're basically a physical being, and that's a mental and physical being, and you try to get your soul to control your physical, and you can't do it,
1: mm-hmm.
2: because
1: right.
2: that connection is not there. The soul cannot tell the physical body to move. So when you use the word paralysis, I think, you know, it's a catchy word, but when you, it's a negative word in that you can't move, there's negativity there. Really, if you have this understanding that you're going into this soul state, then you don't have that fear, and that's what we were trained.
1: Mm-hmm.
2: And I'm a little bit nervous because I'm not used to talking on the phone, but can you see it a little bit from my perspective?
1: Well, see, your perspective is a more evolved understanding of the phenomenon.
2: Mm-hmm.
1: But the average person that's out there and
2: yes.
1: hasn't heard any of this, all they know is that they feel paralyzed.
2: Exactly.
1: So to be able to talk to this person about the experience that they're having, I think paralysis seems to be a kind of a universal word that people understand.
2: I agree, but I think that if you interject the instead of an understanding that it's more of a soul state that they don't have to worry about.
1: Oh,
0: all right,
1: definitely.
0: But you've got to understand, caller, that we've got to use language that addresses the average person. They're sitting out there scared out of their wits about
2: yeah.
0: this, and so we're trying to speak their language.
2: I understand.
1: Right.
2: Just one other thing, too, about have you ever done anything about OBE, and I'm using your words, artwork?
1: You know, that's interesting that you would say that, because I am an artist.
2: Mm-hmm.
1: And if you see my book, I drew the cover of the book.
2: I have not seen it. I'm going to buy that book.
1: And my portfolio, I'd say 50% of the artwork in my portfolio came to me in dreams and altered states.
2: Interesting.
1: Yeah.
2: Well, the reason I brought that up is that, you know, as I said, soul over mind over matter,
0: mm-hmm.
2: we were taught that when you get, through meditation, when you get to this state of soul, of we had a priceless pieces of artwork at the Abbey where I was,
1: mm-hmm.
2: and as you probably know, being an artist, when you draw something, you as an artist are taking the essence like out of a tree,
1: mm-hmm.
2: and you're mixing it with your soul, and then you're putting the essence of the tree, your interpretation of the essence of the tree, in your soul on the canvas, and so that's there forever, your soul and the essence of the tree on there. Well, we were taught how to go out of this altered state to the soul state of ourselves, and then go into the artwork to join with the soul of the artist and the essence of the tree.
1: Mm-hmm.
2: And I was wondering, have you done any of that?
1: Well, you know, I didn't know that's what I was doing, but I would say it came so naturally that I didn't have to think about it. I just would get these visions and pictures in my head of scenes, and I would just feel compelled to draw them. I drew the cover at work at one of the major aerospace companies in Southern California.
0: You did.
1: It came to me right in the middle of doing something that was related to my job, and I had to stop everything I was doing and draw the cover of the book.
0: Well, let's put off this National Defense SDI stuff for a while and draw a cover for a book.
1: Yeah, exactly. I felt compelled.
0: Yeah. All right. Here's something for you, and tell me what this was. When I was, let's say, just many years ago now, I worked in the cable industry,
1: mm-hmm.
0: and one day I was up on a pole, you know, a pole. We have cable
1: mm-hmm.
0: on poles.
1: Mm-hmm.
0: And I did what we call, I burned a pole, which means I fell off a pole. I came down on my butt and my elbow, and I impacted L4 and L5, and I hurt my back seriously.
1: Mm-hmm.
0: I spent one period of a month on my back. And this is going to sound strange, but when you you get tired of watching TV,
1: mm-hmm.
0: you get tired of doing what can be done from your back. So I used to lie there and look at the spackles on the ceiling.
1: Mm-hmm.
0: And you know what a spackled ceiling is like, right? All right. And I would sit there concentrating and examining these stupid spackles on the ceiling, and I would begin to feel... I could actually begin to feel the beginning of an altered state.
1: Right.
0: Looking
1: right.
0: at these dumb spackles. And I would snap myself out of it. But that was not during sleep. It wasn't paralyzed. I wasn't
1: right.
0: paralyzed. But I began to feel the beginning of an altered state. What was I doing?
1: Well, you know, basically, Art, when you begin to meditate and achieve an altered state, what you're doing is you're quieting the mind. And when you quiet the mind, it is helpful to focus in on one specific thing. And as you do, and that's what you were doing. You were looking at this possibly one or two bumps on the ceiling. I tell people that you can also do the same thing and have something manifest where you have an actual experience by focusing on maybe the number one or a triangle or a square or a circle, just something very, very simple. Because when, like I said, when you quiet the mind, you do have these altered states or these experiences.
0: All right. First time caller line, you're on the air with Al Taylor. Hi.
3: Good morning, Art. Good morning, Al.
1: Good morning.
3: Great show.
0: Where are you, sir?
3: I'm in Saugus.
0: Saugus,
3: California.
0: California, all right.
1: Ah.
3: Yeah. Art, first, regarding your wife, I read it on a journal several years ago that that type of asthma can be cured or helped with hypnosis. If you find a licensed hypnotist, they could maybe help your wife's allergies.
0: That's another altered state, isn't it?
3: Yes, sir, it is, and it works. In my opinion, and I agree with everything that Al says, is that the out-of-body experience is a type of hypnosis. I mean, you are actually self-hypnotizing yourself to relax and then projecting yourself out.
0: Isn't that, Al, a type of self-hypnosis?
1: I would say yes. Yes. And if you think about it, an altered state of consciousness is sort of a hypnotic trance or something. I would say yes, definitely.
0: Okay.
1: Something I want to mention, Art, because there's a lot of people out there who are having OBEs or are close to having them and aren't aware of the clues and symptoms.
0: Right.
1: I want to mention a few things that people will maybe be able to relate to.
0: All right.
1: And so I ask this in all my lectures that I do up and down the coast and in the various places in the country. One of those is that if you fly in your dream, whether you think you're really having a flying dream or not, that is a clue that you may be having an OBE or close to one.
0: Oh.
1: Another one, one of the callers mentioned vibration.
0: Yep.
1: See, being in Southern California, all of us feel bright vibrations out here. But this is more like an oscillation where it's steady. And that's a clue. Another one is if you hear the loud noises as we spoke of, the buzzing or the roaring. Another one is the paralysis. And this is something that I wasn't aware of and scared me to death, is if you hear your name being called.
0: Oh, I don't know if I'd like that.
1: Yeah, well, that's kind of scary, but a lot of people have heard their names being called right before drifting off to sleep or right in the morning when they're about to wake up. And this is the last one that it may be a clue, is if you wake up twice. Now, that means you wake up, you think you're awake, and you may even go to the bathroom or walk around the house or fall out of the bed, and then suddenly realize that you never did any of these things, that you were really sleeping.
0: So if you wake up and you hear, Al Taylor, Al over here, Mr. Taylor over here.
1: Well, yeah, you know, it's kind of like that, except softer.
0: Oh, yeah? Well, I'm out of here.
1: People hear their names being called quite often because that's your guide calling you, or angel, whatever you want to call it.
0: Well, if that's my guide, I'm not going.
1: No, not God, guide.
0: No, I said guide. If that's my guide, I'm not going. I want my guide to say something like, hey, Art, good to see you. Want to take a little trip? Something like that. Well.
1: Well, they're going to approach you in a way that is least threatening. So if that's what you want, that may be what you'll get.
0: I'll look forward to that. A wild card line, you're on the air with Al Taylor. Hello.
4: God, is that who it is when I hear my name being called?
1: That's it.
4: As soon as he said that, wow, that is. I've had that happen a few times and I look around like, God, where'd that come from?
1: That's it.
4: Wow, that's really weird. Because I hear a roar like from an airplane.
1: Mm-hmm.
4: And I've had a lot of the symptoms that you have talked about, but the name thing, whoa, that just gave me chills. anyway, I've been having these OBEs since I was about 5 years old.
0: Where are you, young lady?
4: I'm Debbie from Redondo Beach,
0: okay.
4: California.
0: All right.
1: Hi, Debbie.
4: Hi, Al. And I had one about a year ago, and I guess some people would call them recurring dreams.
1: Mm-hmm.
4: And I've always had these since I was 5 years old. I guess they're the same thing. Would you say they were the same thing?
1: Reoccurring dreams?
4: Yeah, and out-of-body experiences?
1: Not necessarily.
0: Hmm.
4: Okay.
1: If you can go into more detail, maybe I can understand a little further.
4: Well, I've had like six of these where I constantly, when I go to sleep, it's like a soap opera. It's a continuing thing. You know, I'll meet certain people and we'll hug or... In this one dream, I meet this little boy who's in a hospital in a bed,
1: mm-hmm.
4: and his brother's standing next to him, and we'll hug every time we meet, and they'll say, how come you haven't visited us for for all this time, you know, why don't you come more often? And it's not like we're talking, but it's more like we're thinking
1: mm-hmm.
4: to each other.
1: Mm-hmm.
4: And I remember it, like telling them or thinking to them that it's hard to get to them all the time.
1: Mm-hmm.
4: And the little boy, he reached up the last time I had this, I think it's an out-of-body experience. I'm
0: not sure. This is weird. Now, I've never heard of a dream like that where they're expecting you or they've seen you before
4: yeah.
0: and they're welcoming you back.
4: I've had like six of these since I was 5 years old, and I still to this day keep having the same six.
0: It's not like a normal dream, is it, Al?
1: No, not really. You know, and there are some possible explanations of what you may be experiencing.
4: Okay, well, let me finish. And so anyway, the last time that I had this one certain one where I see this little boy in the hospital, he put his hand on my chest, and I have in the past had a heart murmur, an
1: mm-hmm.
4: extra heartbeat, I guess.
1: Mm-hmm.
4: And I've had EKGs to show this, and I've been on Atenolol, which is they treat the extra heartbeat and high blood pressure with this medication.
1: Mm-hmm.
4: Well, the little boy put his hand on my heart, and he said, I want your heart to be healed. And all of a sudden, I just shot up in bed, and ever since that day, I have not had my heart problem.
1: Mm-hmm.
4: And I immediately went off the medication, and I have never had that problem since.
1: Wonderful.
4: It was so neat.
1: Wonderful.
4: And I haven't been able to get back to him since, but I really want to go back and thank him.
1: Mm-hmm. That's it. That's very interesting.
4: Yeah,
1: you know,
4: I thought I'd go in and show that with you and see what you thought about that.
1: Well, I've heard a lot. I've heard some similar stories where people have gone and experienced things with a child or their mother or a dead aunt or whatever. Or, you know, guides are there for you, but they don't always present themselves exactly as you would think. Like
4: right.
1: if they feel that they are a male entity or a female, they may present themselves to you as a child, so you feel less threatened, so you feel comfortable,
4: mm-hmm.
1: and you know that happens quite often. And the fact that it manifested physically by healing you also tells me that it's possibly an angelical kind of encounter or a guide type of thing, or it could be someone who is. That, you know, because I believe in reincarnation, you know,
4: right,
1: it could be a soulmate of yours that is still on the other side, that is caring for you or loves you and is able to help you.
4: Boy, that would be so neat.
0: Well, maybe you'll get back there, ma'am. Al, how are you doing? You still awake?
1: I'm fine.
0: Yeah,
1: I'm
0: you
1: energized.
0: Do. You sound
1: my favorite subject.
0: I know you sound awfully awake.
1: Yeah, I am.
0: All right.
1: Yeah.
0: In that case, let's have you stick around. The phones are going absolutely berserk, as
1: okay.
0: is my fax machine. So stay right
1: Great.
0: Where you are. There's more to come. Al Taylor is my guest. Spackles on the wall. How about that?
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1: Now, this is kind of some nice traveling music, isn't it? Astral Travel. Travel on the Astral Plane. Soul Traveler is the name of my guest book, Al Taylor. And he'll be back in a moment.
0: Now we take you back to the night of September 25th, 1996, on Art Bell's Somewhere in Time.

0: we're going to play a little hardball here, Al.
1: All right.
0: Here's the facts. I'll just read it to you as is. Art, okay. While your guest is very interesting, relating his experiences on OBE or about OBE, I feel he is not telling us about the dark side of this.
1: Hmm.
0: When you have an OBE, your soul leaves your body. There are disembodied souls that are either lost or evil, and if you're not careful or don't know how to protect yourself, they will try to occupy your body while you are traveling. Please have Al tell us about this. John in Eagle River, Alaska.
1: Interesting. You know, I've heard that, but to me, seeing that I have done it so many times, I mean, not just once, not just twice, not even just 50 times, so many times, and none of those things, negative things, have happened, I can only share with someone some experience that I've had, and I haven't had anyone try to take my body. I would say this, though, that all spirits you meet aren't forthright and all-knowing and angelic. Of course, they're going to have their human personalities and traits, and they may try to play games with you or something like that, but you got to realize that you're no more defenseless. I mean, you're basically the same as they are.
0: Let's try this. Aside from somebody occupying your body like a burglar sneaking in when you're not home, can there be any harm done to you in the astral plane? In other words, let's say that you're traveling about and good old Saddam Hussein happens to be traveling about. Comical example or not so. And can you meet somebody with evil intent?
1: I would say you could meet evil, you know, that you can use that word. I would say that maybe with intent that wasn't in your own best interest, but you have an up on them. The thing that they, especially if it's a deceased person or spirit, you can always return to the physical. They can't. And you're not that
0: good
1: defenseless.
0: Point.
1: If you really understand who and what you are and who and what they are, you'll realize that you're very much on equal ground.
0: How do you discern the difference between the deceased traveling about and other OBEs?
1: And that's kind of interesting, and it's not something that I'll say, okay, you know, look for the red light on their forehead or something like that.
0: Right.
1: It's not like that. You know things that you don't know in the physical. You're open to understanding and thought forms and experiences that are almost indescribable. It's very indescribable. It's very difficult to tell you how you get this knowing, but you do understand what is what. You, or at least you get an inkling of what is what. And through that that knowing, I'd say, that will enable you to deal with the situation accordingly.
0: So it's not like they're wearing a little label.
1: No.
0: But you know, in other words,
1: I'm not sure how to explain what that understanding.
0: Okay, in other words, in that plane,
1: you do have one.
0: In that plane, you just know.
1: Yes, you do have an understanding of what's going on.
0: All right. First time caller line, you're on the air with Al Taylor. Hi.
1: Another thing, let me mention this real quick, Art, is you can access your higher self in an instant in that state. So always, if you feel fearful, always ask for guidance from your higher self.
0: All right, I do have a question about chemicals and several other questions, but I'm going to defer to callers. Somebody all the way from Honolulu, Hawaii. Hello there.
2: Hello, Art.
0: How's Honolulu this morning?
2: Oh, it is beautiful as always.
0: Of course. Don't you guys ever get tired of that? I mean, unrelenting beauty.
2: It's just terrible. I wake up and I see the mountains, and you smell the flowers, and every day it's just awful.
0: Paradise, paradise, paradise. All right.
1: You get tired of rubbing it in?
2: Never.
0: All right. Anyway, you're on the air with Al.
2: Great. Good evening, gentlemen. I was so excited to turn on the show tonight and find out what the topic is. It's something that I've been experiencing since I was about 16 years old, and you can't really talk to your friends about it.
1: Mm-hmm.
2: You know, I've spoken to my husband several times, and sometimes he raises an eyebrow, and I've kind of cut that a little bit.
1: Right.
2: But I've been having OBEs since I was about 16, like I said, a couple times a month,
1: mm-hmm.
2: and I wasn't quite sure what to do with them, and sometimes you get scared, and I didn't know a lot about it. And I want to say, too, I do have a couple questions, but I do want to tell people that many times I've had the dreaded paralysis also scared the bejeebies out of me. And sometimes I'd go straight through, and sometimes, you know, I would just be caught in that paralysis, and I really
1: mm-hmm.
2: didn't know how they were connected.
1: Mm-hmm.
2: And then I started reading about astral projection,
1: mm-hmm.
2: and, you know, trying to get some answers. And I read the most important thing. I read that when the paralysis happens, calm down. Instead of trying to fight it and you get frantic and you want to wake up and you want to move something and it gets crazy,
1: right.
2: relax.
1: Right.
2: And you go right through.
0: How do you
2: and
0: do
2: I
0: it,
2: went,
0: though?
2: Oh,
0: how do you
2: okay,
0: do it?
2: Great.
0: I'm asking you both. How do you do that? I get to that stage, that frightening stage, and it's easy to mouth the words relax, but how do,
2: uh-huh.
0: you, do, how do you do it?
1: Well, Art, I can say this. Before we spoke today or had this program, you didn't know much about it. Now you
0: That's
1: know
0: right.
1: a little bit more than you knew before, so the next time you experience it, I think you will react a little bit differently, even maybe the third or fourth time.
0: If I can trust you, Hal.
2: Do you know how important that...
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0: 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And now, Art Bell.
1: That I've experienced. I was so excited with all the possibilities. I was like, I'm here. Oh my God! I looked at my hands and I saw myself and mm-hmm. I woke myself up.
2: Wonderful.
1: And I've done that. I've done that.
2: Too much enthusiasm, too much excitement. That brings you back real quick.
1: It sure does. It sure does. And now, this, like I said, this was about 6 months ago that I actually was to the point where I can control it. That I really could just calm myself down and go through and. One interesting thing, I've not had the paralysis since, and I don't know if that's that I just now maybe I just go through, and sometimes when I go to sleep, I try to concentrate, and I actually feel myself going there, and I get really excited, and I go, calm down,
2: right.
1: and I just slip right through, and
2: right.
1: there I am.
2: When you feel excited, your heart starts beating up.
1: Oh, yeah.
2: Your heartbeat,
1: exactly.
2: That usually keeps you grounded.
1: Yeah,
2: and then when you calm down, then you release.
3: No offense, Al, but if enthusiasm keeps you from getting airborne, how do you ever travel?
2: Well, you have to find the balance from fear to excitement.
3: You're a very enthusiastic person about all of this.
1: All right.
2: It just took a lot of practice, Art. Just coming to that door like that kitten, coming to the door, you know, being frightened, getting enthusiastic, being excited.
3: Yeah, I'm a cat person.
2: That works for you.
3: I'm a cat person. I can relate. Do you have a question, ma'am?
1: Yes, actually, one more comment is that the best time seems to be during light sleep for me when I wake up in the morning and I can doze off for just a few minutes, and it happens then, or for a quick nap in the afternoon.
3: Yes.
1: I sometimes go in. Lay down for a quick nap. I go right there, fly around for a while, come back. It's amazing.
2: Right.
1: And one thing I wanted to ask, a couple quick questions, is I can do what I call being in both worlds.
2: Mm-hmm.
1: And is that unusual? I'll be flying, and which is my favorite thing to do. It's just the most amazing thing.
2: Mm-hmm.
1: And I'll hear the trash truck out front.
2: Right.
1: And I'm lying there while I'm flying, and I go, oh, and I curse the trash truck, and I say, please hurry up and leave. Do not wake me up. It's the most bizarre thing.
2: Now, I mentioned that earlier on the show. You're not totally disconnected. You're very aware of the room, very aware of your breathing, the temperature, the sounds around your body,
3: but yet
2: you can be totally in another different, your consciousness can be in a totally different location.
1: Yeah, it's an amazing thing that the more I learn. But I want to ask about people and the spirit guides. How do I don't know enough about it. I'm trying to learn some about it. But are people, I've had so many experiences while I'm in the paralyzed state that there are people there, and they scare me. I've had an old woman sitting there and several other people coming to me or standing there. And I get so frightened when I know they're there with the paralysis, and I just get so scared that I try to get out of it, and I do wake myself up. And as a matter of fact, some months ago, I got so scared at one point, I stopped myself from having them all together.
2: Mm-hmm.
1: And it was terrible. But since I've not experienced the paralysis, I've not had that happen. So my question is about other people. Who are they, and what are they doing in my room?
2: They could be a multitude of people, deceased relatives, grandmothers, aunts, astral travelers, guides, angelic beings. But the thing is that even through your experiences, have you been harmed in any way?
1: That's one thing that I wanted to say.
2: They haven't
1: harmed
2: you.
1: As I've been through the paralysis, I've never felt the need to look back at my body. I've looked at my hands and looked to see that, yes, I'm here.
3: You know, the question was, though, have you been harmed ever?
1: I have never. I've never had anybody do anything or threaten me in any way. Actually, I kind of tend to stay in my own little world.
2: Then what are you afraid of?
1: Not a darn thing I'm afraid of. Not a darn thing.
2: There you
1: I've
2: go.
1: Never
2: so
1: felt,
2: you ha- nothing has happened.
1: I've never felt scared about not being able to come back.
2: You've had the experience and you've survived it numerous times.
3: All right, well, there you are.
2: Okay.
3: All right, well, so thus far, and it's true, I have yet to talk to one person who has said they are harmed in any way. Listen, I let it slide a little earlier, and I think the fellow dropped off the line, but...
2: We're going to talk about crystal quartz now?
3: Chemicals in general. Chemicals produce altered states. Chemicals produce sleep disturbance. What do you say?

0: about chemicals?
1: Well, this is what I tell people. I believe that chemicals, illegal drugs and legal drugs like alcohol, things like that, inhibit or sometimes prevent you from having an out-of-body experience.
0: Really?
1: Sometimes, but there are some drugs that people have claimed that they have had these experiences. But what I say is this is a very, very natural thing. And you don't want to do something that's possibly going to cause you some physical damage to your body. Because it's very easy to do it very naturally. And if you do it naturally, you can do it over and over again without worrying about any ramifications like being locked up.
0: So just say, I don't need it.
1: So, yeah, you don't need it. I'd stay away from it. Leave it alone. You don't need it. You can do it naturally. Even alcohol prevents it.
0: All right, this is back to the ground floor, but explain to this gentleman, I've got a fax. Is it possible to teach myself to do this if I've never even had a sleep paralysis episode before?
1: Oh, yeah, because like I said, just because you haven't had the paralysis doesn't mean that some of these other things that I mentioned, the flying, the buzzing, the vibration, those are all still symptoms of the same thing.
0: Well, that's kind of part of it, but I mean, how would you bring it on, I guess, is what he's asking.
1: Well, in my book, Chapter 14, I list about five different techniques that I've not only tested on myself, I've tested on all my students, on my family, and my mother, my son, and I have a lot of success with these techniques. Try one until you feel very comfortable with. Another thing, since we're all up early in the morning right now, one thing that I found that works for me, too, is sleep deprivation.
0: Mm-hmm.
1: And since we're all up now, I challenge or I suggest that those of you who are going back to sleep after this show, try to lay there and relax your body one muscle at a time, like I said, and see if your body falls asleep. That's a great way to induce it.
0: You know, I as I said earlier, I was doing that because I had real trouble, and somebody sent me a letter and said, try that. Just concentrate on your finger, relax it, then your arm, then your body, then your neck, then your, you know, go right.
1: Yeah, exactly.
0: Start, if you want to, start at your toe and move upward, but one piece at a time, force it to relax.
1: Right.
0: And by the before you're ever done, you'll be asleep.
1: Exactly. That's what happens.
0: Huh.
1: That's what happens.
0: All right.
1: You may hear yourself snoring.
0: That's actually happened. West of the Rockies, you're on the air with Al Taylor. Hi.
2: How you doing, Art?
0: Okay, where are you?
2: San Diego.
0: Yes, sir.
2: I'm the guy that was talking about Crystal.
0: Oh, you are?
2: Yeah,
0: all right.
2: Still on the line.
0: All right,
2: well,
0: I kept you on the line. I'll be doing it. Well, all right, you kind of got your answer then.
2: Yes, I did. And I'm going to give her best advice. I mean, I'm in the Marine Corps, so I don't do that. But the thing is, don't be afraid. Don't fear it.
1: Don't fear the OBE experience?
2: Right.
1: Not the drug experience.
2: Well, no, she's off with that.
1: That's right. Good.
2: But
1: yeah, no, don't fear it.
0: All right.
1: And don't let other people tell you to fear it. Because see, some people say, well, that's this and that's demonic. See, everybody becomes an expert even though they haven't had the experience. Don't let them tell you that it's a fearful, horrible, demonic, crazy thing. It is not. It is very natural, and be calm about it, and tell her to enjoy it. Tell her if she can do this, she's very, very fortunate and very, very blessed.
0: I've got a fax here from a reverend who says he's not at all disturbed by what you're discussing and that those of a religious nature ought not to be.
1: Right.
0: But a lot of the flock aren't they? They're terrified of this. They feel it is of the devil. It is of the darkness. It's not. Why? I can't believe that it would be. I can't believe that if we do have a soul, and I do believe we have one, that there's anything wrong with examining it, with trying to get in touch with it, or traveling with it. I mean, what can be so dark and bad about that?
1: Well, you know, the thing that we're talking about here, Art, is fear. And that's really all it is. I had a reverend back in the Bible Belt say about, he said, Albert Taylor must have been possessed by demons to have written this book.
0: Oh,
1: I was shocked.
0: Really?
1: I didn't realize that people still did that in the 90s. But my only response to that was, I could respect that a lot more if at least he'd read my book. You know, this doesn't threaten anybody's religion, because in all religions, it talks about that we are spirit, that we are sparks of God.
0: Yes.
1: And just because, I mean, people did it in the Bible and in other books in the past, That doesn't mean that that is only for people who've lived thousands of years ago. No, we are still the same spiritual beings. Yes, we can still do these things. This is nothing new. This subject has been hidden in the occult category for so long, and that's where it got all these fearful condemnations. But it's out of that category now and out into a new category, and it's okay. As a matter of fact, I think it would reconfirm any spiritual beliefs or religious beliefs that you may have.
0: Well, you know, Al, about 100 years ago,
1: mm-hmm.
0: we'd have put you up on this big piece of wood, and we'd put kindling wood under you,
1: mm-hmm.
0: and we'd have lit you up.
1: And the worst thing that would happen to me is I would have ended up in a permanently out-of-body state.
0: Well, yeah, that's exactly right. Wildcard Line, you're on the air with Al Taylor. Hello.
3: Yes, hello, Art.
0: Yes.
3: Hi, this is Don in Pinole, California.
0: Yes, sir.
1: Hello, Don.
3: And a pleasure to speak with you, and a pleasure to meet you, Al.
1: Great, thank you.
3: I have a question. I had an out-of-body experience about 10 years ago,
1: mm-hmm.
3: and I did it intentionally after reading Robert Monroe's book.
1: Mm-hmm.
3: And well, I tried for about a year to have one, and you fall asleep 99% of the time.
1: Mm-hmm.
3: I thought,
1: that's good. You were close.
3: Oh, yeah. And I finally achieved it, and after leaving my body, let me tell you, seeing your own body laying there is quite a shock.
1: Yes,
3: but,
1: yes it is.
3: I managed to stay out of my body, and I was attempting to travel somewhere else. I wanted to go to a different place to kind of prove to myself that I did it.
1: Mm-hmm.
3: And another entity entered my space. This entity looked, it appeared to be my mother. It looked like my mother, and this entity was scolding me, you know, yelling at me, kind of a, like what are you doing?
0: Really?
3: And I'm curious, was that a guardian angel, possibly? Was that a...
1: Your mother is alive?
3: Yes, my mother is alive.
1: You could say guardian angel, you could say guide. Scolding you, meaning...
3: Well, I never felt threatened.
1: Mm-hmm.
3: You know, it would be just like if your mother was yelling at you. You know she would never hurt you.
1: Mm-hmm.
3: But you could tell she was upset with you.
1: Yeah, and it came to you in an image, like I mentioned before, and something that you would not fear, unless you fear your mother.
3: Well,
1: but it came to you in an image that you would not fear, yet it was being authoritative.
0: You mean something like, you get back in that body right now.
3: Precisely.
0: Really?
3: No, that was
1: sometimes they govern our experiences because you're not ready.
3: Uh-huh.
1: And sometimes they limit, they'll hold you in, as a matter of fact. They'll keep you in the body to keep you from getting out. Because you're not quite ready to experience something. Or maybe you'll have an experience that may terrify you to the point where you'll never want to attempt it again.
3: Well, it's the strangest thing. I after that one time, I am still interested in the subject, but I've never had the desire to do it again.
0: Well, maybe you should let that fear go. Now, I'll say this. You used the cat analogy earlier, the kitten, I think, right?
1: Uh-huh.
0: You know, I've got house cats.
1: Mm-hmm.
0: I don't let them go outside. I think that's bad. Cats die. They get squished on the road and
1: that's
0: eaten
1: true.
0: By coyotes here in the desert. And so when my cat wanders outside the door, I usually say, get back in the house
1: mm-hmm.
0: right now. So maybe his mom was, in essence, saying that to him.
1: That makes perfectly good sense to me, Art. That's what it sounds like to me.
0: All right, Al, stay right where you are. Al Taylor is my guest. We're talking about OBEs and sleep paralysis.
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1: And this is an alert for those of you who like to see really interesting things. In about the next 20 minutes, within the next 20 minutes, depending on where you are, the space shuttle is going to re-enter. And at about this time of the morning, it's a hell of a view. Now, I don't know what parts of the country are going to get the best view of it, but within the next 20 minutes, the shuttle is going to come screaming back. And on occasion, you can see this wonderful long orange streak as the shuttle flies across the horizon. Sometimes, if you're close enough, you'll hear a gigantic boom. But this is the shuttle warning. About the next 20 minutes, within the next 20 minutes, you should probably begin looking about now.
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2: Even though I think the middle class is being eroded away because most people are doing relatively okay, we haven't seen that balance of power shift yet. If that gets higher, I think we got a real problem.
3: I don't see governments being supportive of this kind of rising up of people asserting their frustrations. We're looking at a very historic time beginning to emerge right now.
0: Now we take you back to the night of September 25th, 1996, on Art Bell, Somewhere in Time.

0: Dear Art, I send you this message because I love you. Many babies die in their crib because of early OBE, the medical term for its crib death. My cousin died in his sleep. He always talked about a strange death-like feeling trying to take him in his sleep. This led him to the occult. He told us one day he's going to give in to the feeling and leave his body. He's now dead. He died in his sleep.
1: You want my comment?
0: Sure.
1: Well, you know, like I said, unfortunately, there's a lot of people who aren't really experiencers, who have opinions on this particular subject, and what really is interesting about this type of thing is it's generally motivated by fear. Now, this person may, I mean, I have had a cousin who passed away who was able to travel out of body, but just because he was able to travel out of body had nothing to do with the timing of his death. Another thing is you got to realize is that there is a plan. There's nothing happens by accident. There is a plan to this whole thing. And just because you travel out of body doesn't mean that that plan is going to be canceled out and now you're going to die. And everyone that was supposed to benefit from your life and that you were supposed to help now has to do without. It doesn't work that way. There is higher guidance. It's not a human thing. It's more of a spiritual thing. And I would say even a God thing. There is a plan. And you have to have kind of faith in that plan. I mean, everybody, if you're whatever religion, you're going to have faith of some sort, and there is a plan. Everything happens exactly as it should.
0: Well, I think they will understand that. Yeah. First-time caller line, you're on the air with Al Taylor. Hi.
2: Hi, this is Christy from the Tri-Cities, Washington.
0: Yes.
1: Hi, Christy.
2: And when I was 16, I used to have out-of-body experiences, and with the buzzing you were talking about, I had that, but I also, after I left my body, I'd be like up above, I felt like I was spinning around really fast. I don't know what that was. And I didn't really know a whole lot about it, but I didn't really go anywhere. I kind of went around my house and that, just simple things.
1: Mm-hmm.
2: And then after I read about it and I started getting into it more, something else started happening. I would go into, you know, the paralysis and go beyond that, and I would go into, like, a dream.
1: Mm-hmm.
2: It wasn't, like, an out-of-body experience. It was more, you know, like a dream. Weird things would go on, you know, just, you know, how dreams are.
1: Mm-hmm.
2: But I could control it like an out-of-body experience.
1: Mm-hmm.
2: And then they started turning into, like, nightmares.
1: Mm-hmm.
2: And then I would try to come out of it to wake up, and I would have to say, I thought if I said, I want to wake up, that I could, you know, come out of it, and I couldn't say it. And then finally, if I did say it, I would think that I woke up, you know, I would, you know, sit up in bed, but the dream, you know, the nightmare would continue, and I'd have to do this 5 or 6 times before I would actually wake up.
1: Uh-huh.
2: So
1: now,
2: in the beginning,
1: you said you could control it.
2: Yeah.
1: And then when it became a nightmare, did you forget you could control it? Did you panic?
2: I couldn't control what else went on. I could control what I did.
1: When you say you couldn't, did you try?
2: Did I try to control what they did? No, I didn't. I didn't do that.
1: See, you know, it's kind of like you're driving down the freeway and a car cuts in front of you. And instead of using the wheel to maneuver out from the way of the car, meaning change lanes, what you did is you panicked and put your hands over your eyes.
2: Yeah.
1: if you thought about it, you still have control of the car. You still can do stuff. But you forgot that you had that control because of what happened visually or whatever your senses picked up.
2: Mm-hmm.
1: You still have control, even when you think it's a horrifying dream. In the beginning, when I had lucid dreams, I would dream, you know, I'm afraid of ghosts, at least I have been up until recently, and I would have dreams of ghosts chasing me or haunted mansions, things like that, and all of a sudden I would be very aware, oh yeah, I'm dreaming, and being very aware of that I was dreaming, I would just change the dream, and I wouldn't forget because of the terrifying experience that I could, and I did, and you can always fly away, you can even change the situation. Another thing you mentioned that's very interesting, as we haven't touched on, is that when you get into the paralysis, there are so many forks in the road, there's so many avenues that you can choose. One of them is creating a dream. And I've done that numerous times. And that's when you relax and let go, and instead of rising above, you start visualizing things. And you can create a dream to experience. But you got to remember, you are the actor and director of this play. You haven't lost control in any way, shape, or form. So don't forget that just because something happens that you didn't expect.
2: Okay. That's interesting.
1: You haven't lost any control. You just forgot you did.
0: All right.
2: Can I ask one more question?
0: Yes.
2: Okay, since that happened, it scared the hell out of me. And I kept myself from having it. And that was 2 years ago. And I haven't had one since. But recently, I began having the paralysis again. And I've made myself wake up because I'm scared that that's going to happen again.
1: Mm-hmm. Are you finished?
2: Yeah.
1: Go ahead. Well, just because, you know, the fearful thoughts are what causes your fearful experiences. And hopefully, read my book. You'll see I had some really incredible fearful experiences. And I survived every last one of them. And after years of traveling, I look forward to traveling out of body more than anything you could imagine. And I recommend it for anybody. And I'm okay. And I understand about my fearful thoughts. The more I understood about how my fears created my experiences, it took practice. It wasn't like a light switch. It took practice for me to understand that and to calm my fear. And the more and more I calmed my fear, the less and less I was having situations that were frightening me. And the more and more open I became, and the further and further I would go.
0: All right. That makes sense. Wildcard Line, you're on the air with Al Taylor. Good morning.
3: Good morning again. This is Jake from Plantation, Florida.
1: Hi, Jake.
3: I spoke to you before the show, so I figured that didn't count. I'd like to say that this, of all programs in the last 3 or 4 months at my station down here, which went off the air at 6, but I did want to speak to Al, this is the finest program that I've experienced. I haven't heard them all, but I've heard many.
0: Well, I'm glad you enjoyed it.
3: There's almost an entire correspondence between what Al has been saying and what I have been learning in the past 20 years through my connection with a group based out of a town a little south of Flagstaff, Arizona. I would just caution Al. Well, it's not so much that I'm cautioning. You had a guest last week, Art, who said Ouija boards, throw them out of the house.
0: That's right.
3: Very often, we get wrapped up in playing with the powers that come to us as we develop. It's very important, I believe, and many do, not to become attached to the powers and not to be attached to the journey to the ultimate realization of beingness and the totality of all. These are only stops on the way, but we shouldn't be unduly interested in what we could manifest on the way to the experience of total self-awareness.
0: Okay, does that make sense to you, Al?
1: Yes. It's important to stay grounded. You can't just abandon all responsibility and focus on just astral travel or having OBE experiences. It's definitely important to stay grounded because, first of all, you have to live and exist in the physical world.
0: That's right. So it's not the be-all and end-all. It's
1: right.
0: Simply an explanation
1: right.
0: of something that is real. I mean,
1: exactly.
0: I we've been hearing from these people all night long, so it's
1: exactly.
0: Obviously real.
1: Exactly.
0: All right.
1: And to enhance, not to dominate
0: life. There you are. East of the Rockies, you're on the air with Al Taylor. Hi.
4: Hi. My name is Hal, and I'm calling from Omaha, Nebraska.
0: Hi, Al.
4: It's more of a comment, but one time I heard, you know, how you're talking about the voices calling your name.
1: Mm-hmm.
4: Well, I heard that and sounded an awful lot like my grandfather, and he died about 6 years before this happened. And then, you know, I just think I was hearing things, so I was up for 36 hours before that. So I went to bed, and then I felt like something just grabbed me and pulled me from my body mm-hmm. is what it felt like. And then it was more of a dream, per se, and then I saw a dark-haired lady and a little blonde-haired girl.
1: Mm-hmm.
4: And the strangest thing is, now that I'm married, my wife has black hair and my daughter has blonde hair.
1: Mm-hmm.
4: And it looked just like the little girl in the dream.
1: Mm-hmm.
4: And it just, I don't know if it has anything to do with it.
1: It has a lot to do with it.
4: Like when you're talking about how you were hearing, you know, you hear your name called.
1: Mm-hmm.
4: And then the roar, too, when mm-hmm. I fell asleep. just the loudest roar I've ever heard. It sounded just like when I was in the military with the jet engine.
0: So what did this man visit his future?
1: He didn't visit his future. I'd say the little girl from his future visited him. And you said you saw the blonde girl prior to her being born.
4: Yeah, and it's...
1: See, she existed in spirit form, and she presented herself to you as you would see her in life.
4: Okay,
1: they do that all the time because, like I said, they pick their parents.
4: Yeah, that's what I was
1: saying. She was hovering around you, checking you out.
0: Huh.
4: Yeah, like what you were talking about, that how you pick your parents and so on, would maybe like they push you towards your mate.
1: No.
4: Because
1: they don't push you towards, because it's all an agreement. You're not forced to do anything.
4: Collaboration. Yeah, I understand what you're saying,
1: yeah.
4: But, like, the woman in my dream, or whatever, looks just like my wife also.
1: Mm-hmm. And so maybe she was helping you to guide you.
4: That's
1: to
4: what I was
1: what
4: trying
1: you
4: to
1: already
4: convey.
1: Wanted to do, what you agreed to do.
4: Yeah, that's what I was trying to convey.
1: Yeah.
4: Like they just send you on the little path.
1: That happens a lot. I've known a lot of people who have seen children in dreams, and then all of a sudden, they have a little boy, or they know they're going to have a little boy, and sure enough, they do, and the kid grows up to look just like the child they saw in their dreams. That happens all the time, because like I said, they come to you, and they stay around you, observing you, and to pick you, to choose you.
4: Hmm. Okay. Well,
0: all right.
4: That's all I have to say.
0: Thank you very much. Well,
1: mm-hmm.
0: that was just fine. West of the Rockies, you're on the air with Al Taylor. Hi.
5: Good morning, gentlemen.
0: Good morning.
1: Good morning.
0: Where are you, sir?
5: I am in Ocean Beach,
0: all right.
5: California.
0: Okay.
5: May I give my last name?
0: First-time callers call area 702-727-1222. Okay, well, no, he just disqualified himself. I didn't want a last name, and he couldn't resist, I guess. First-time caller line, you're on the air. How you doing?
6: Fine, how are you?
0: Fine, where are you?
6: I'm in Tennessee. My name's Mary.
0: Hi, Mary.
6: Hi. I want to share an experience with you that my daughter had 8 years ago.
1: Mm-hmm.
6: She was 5 years old, and her father had passed away. And one morning she woke up, and she said, Mommy, I went flying last night.
0: Mm-hmm.
6: And I do this all the time, so I understood what was going on.
1: Mm-hmm.
6: And I said, Where did you go? And she said, Mommy, I saw Jesus. And I started asking her questions, and I said, What did he look like? The mommy, he had a purple robe on, and he told me that everything was going to be just fine. But I thought this was a wonderful experience, you know, for her.
1: Mm-hmm.
6: And people think, you know, I tell them this story, and they say, oh, that's demons and everything else. And I said, how can you say that when she saw Jesus? But it's like now I talk to her, and she doesn't want to talk about it. I think it scares her now.
1: Hmm. And you reinforce it with her?
6: Yes.
1: Mm.
6: I tell her everything's fine. And also, I wanted to ask a question. When this happens to me, it seems like it's all the time. And my husband will try to wake me up, and it's like I just plop back in my body,
1: mm-hmm.
6: and for the whole day I feel tired.
0: I have a question. How does he know it's happening?
6: Pardon?
0: How does he know it's happening to you?
1: Let me ask, do you moan when this is happening?
6: Yeah.
1: Uh-huh. And that's how he knows?
6: Uh-huh.
1: Right. I call that in my book, Abort Sequence.
6: Uh-huh.
1: Because that's like saying, help me.
6: Uh-huh.
1: Uh-huh.
6: But I'm so tired all day long.
1: Mm-hmm. Well, you know, sometimes, see, if you were to stay out of body for a long time, then come back, your body wouldn't be as tired. But you sound like you're not leaving completely, or maybe you leave for a little while and you come back and then you go through a dream state type of thing, a restless sleep.
6: Right.
1: The only thing I can say is that try some of the techniques I put in my book. You know, they work to the point where you'll be out and you won't be in that dream state and you won't be tossing and turning. And do the relaxation, the visualization, and things may smooth out for you. Regarding the condemnation that you heard from other people, like I said, with this thing I found that everybody is an expert, but few of them are really experiencers. So just take it with a grain of salt, and that's where they're coming from. It really has nothing to do with your experience. Think of it as your experiences are powerful, and what your little girl said doesn't sound demonic. I mean, if she has experience with Jesus, what could be demonic about that?
6: Right.
1: That sounds almost hypocritical to say that it is.
6: Right.
0: Well,
1: don't worry about what they say.
0: Yeah.
1: I have heard so many things. People have said so many fearful things about this, but none of them have had these experiences.
0: The world is full of that.
1: Yeah, it's going to go on. But you're having something that your little girl is having, and I think it's wonderful. Support it, be open to her, and let her explore what her own being, because that's what she's doing.
0: All right. We're almost out of time, Al, but maybe one more. Wildcard line, you're on the air with Al Taylor. Hi.
7: Hello, Art. Richard in Kelso. I was hoping Mr. Taylor could explain what happened to me. I was having a vivid dream one night a couple of years ago. I was dreaming I was at my old house where I grew up 10 miles away. I woke up. I was wide awake, and yet I was paralyzed. I couldn't move. I tried yelling to my wife. She couldn't, I couldn't get anything out. So I blinked my eyes, and suddenly I was back at my old house 10 miles away. I was still conscious that I was paralyzed. And I blinked my eyes, and I was back in my bedroom.
0: Oh.
7: I still couldn't move. I blinked my eyes again. I was back at the old house 10 miles away.
0: Wow.
7: I blinked my eyes again. I was back in the bedroom. The whole time, this went on for several minutes. I just fought. And the first thing I got back was just a faint voice. I was able to get out a squeak. And then finally, I could yell.
0: Well, what happened? That was classic, wasn't it, Al?
1: Yeah, I hear that a lot. You know, a lot of people go to old houses. Let me ask you this. Was the house different from what you remember?
0: He's already gone, so we're so short on time.
1: Yeah, a lot of people have experiences like that where they go to their old house because what's happening is, you know, there may be a part of you that is very comfortable and drawn to that, and if you're in that state, you can create it or even experience the old house, and it doesn't matter what time period, because there are no time limitations.
0: All right,
1: so it's very easy to do that.
0: We're woefully out of time. Listen, my friend, it has been a wonderful night. You are a dream come true for a lot of people that have been calling for days. I'm glad I found you, and I want you to give your 800 number again for your book. The name of the book is Soul Traveler by Al Taylor. Al, it has been a pleasure.
1: Thank you very much, Art, for this opportunity, and I'm really honored to be able to help and share this my experiences with people out there to help them.
0: Take care, my friend.
1: You too.
0: Good night.
1: We will be in contact.
0: Sleep
1: Bye-bye.
0: Well. Sleep well. Well, that's it, folks. We'll be back again tonight. Don't forget, with Dr. Jesse Marcel, Jr. from the beautiful high desert. Good night, America.

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And now, back to Art Bell.

from the high desert and the great American Southwest. I bid you good evening, good morning, good afternoon, wherever you may be in the world's prolific time zones. Covering all of them with this program, we are Coast to Coast AM. I'm Art Bell. And I'm going to tell you, the hair on the back of my neck is standing up right now. And that doesn't happen easily. I've dealt with a lot of strange things for a lot of years. And so that doesn't happen easily, and I'll tell you all about that in a second. I thought tonight we would do open lines all night long, something I haven't done in a very long time. And toward that end, I will donate one line, what is usually the first-time caller line. That would be area code 775-727-1222 to the, what shall we call it? The non-human entity encounter line. That would cover a lot of territory, including abductions, of course. But that's exactly what I mean. The non-human encounter line. Those of you out there who really have encountered a non-human entity of any kind under any circumstance. But I have a feeling that the show may take a different direction. Let us first review the news such as it is this evening. U.S. intelligence agencies need to explain why their research indicated that Iraq possessed banned weapons before the American-led invasion, says the outgoing top U.S. inspector, who now believes Saddam Hussein had no such arms. Quote, "I don't think they exist," end quote. That's David Kaye on Sunday. The fact that we found that we found so far, the weapons just don't exist. We've got to deal with that difference and understand why. So he's essentially saying to Washington, you really need to explain this. We went to war over this, and they don't seem to be here. This does require a public explanation. In Iraq, a U.S. helicopter crashed in the Tigris River while searching for a missing soldier on Sunday. The aircraft's two crew members were missing. Didn't say what caused the crash of the OH-58D Warrior helicopter attached to the 101st Airborne Division. The rover, NASA's Opportunity rover, that is, zipped its first pictures of Mars to Earth on Sunday, delighting and puzzling scientists just hours after the spacecraft bounced to a landing. The pictures show a surface smooth and dark red in some places and strewn with fragmented slabs of light bedrock in others. Bounce marks left by the rover's airbags when it landed were clearly visible in the pictures. This one should raise your hackles a little. Thai boy dies as bird flu hits Indonesia. Hundreds of soldiers wearing safety masks, rubber gloves, and protective caps fanned out across a central Thai province Sunday on a mission to bury chickens believed to be carrying the bird flu. A 6-year-old Thai boy died of the disease late Sunday, becoming the country's first confirmed human fatality, as the World Health Organization warned the virus could be resistant to basic human influenza drugs. That's scary stuff. Barbara Walters, stepping down from 2020, said she'll step down this fall as host of that news magazine program. Walters, 74, will do about 6 interview specials a year for ABC, including her pre-Oscar show, but away from 2020 she goes. So that's a sort of a brief world cap. It's bad enough in the world right now, isn't it? Recap of the world's news. I wrote a book with Whitley Strieber. It's called The Coming Global Superstorm. And when Whitley and I wrote this, we envisioned by looking ahead. So, yes, of course, it's part science and part science fiction.
And it's, of course, the book used in part, based in the movie, is based in part, the coming movie, The Day After Tomorrow, it's called. You can see the trailer if you haven't seen it yet. It's based in part on this book, which many, of course, dismissed as science fiction, environmental scare stuff. Anyway, in the premise, those of you who have the book, just turn to the inside cover. And in the coming global superstorm, we have this paragraph right there on the inside cover. What will trigger it? Meaning the coming global superstorm. What will trigger it? Let me read from that. One paragraph. Global warming is about to cause the North Atlantic Current, which pumps warm water into the Arctic, to suddenly drop to a more southerly route. This will cause an explosive change in climate, spawning a massive storm as cold Arctic air is freed to pour south, clashing with overheated air in temperate zones. That's what it says in the science fiction book. Now, I want to read you a story. I'm sorry we don't have it up. I did just before showtime phone Lex Lonehood to try and get a link up to this, but if you want to check out what I'm about to read you, you can go to the independent.co.uk and read it, because that's where the story has come from. Breaking tonight with today's date, January 25th. The independent.co.uk, and as soon as Lex gets it, we'll get a link up there. Well, I'll tell you what. It's a pretty long story, so let's quickly take a break, bearing in mind what I just read to you from our book, The Coming Global Superstorm. Keeping that in mind, we'll be right back.

0: Once again, this story that I'm about to read you, breaking in the last couple of hours from the independent.co.uk. Headline is, global warming will plunge Britain into new ice age within decades. Listen to this. Britain is likely to be plunged into an ice age within our lifetime by global warming, new research suggests. It always begins that way. New research suggests. A study which is being taken seriously by top government scientists has uncovered a change of, quote, remarkable amplitude, end quote, in the circulation of the waters of the North Atlantic. Now, this, you're just hearing about this. A remarkable, let's see, use their words. A change of remarkable amplitude. Similar events in prehistory are known to have caused sudden flips of the climate, bringing ice ages to northern Europe within a few decades. The development, described as, quote, the largest and most dramatic oceanic change ever measured in the era of modern instruments, end quote, by the U.S. Woods Hole Oceanographic Institute, very well respected, which led the research, threatens to turn off the Gulf Stream, which keeps Europe's weather mild. Turn it off, folks. If that happens, Britain and Northern Europe are expected to switch abruptly to the climate of Labrador, which is on the same latitude, bringing a nightmare scenario where farmland turns to tundra and winter temperatures drop below minus 20 degrees centigrade. Much-heralded cold snap predicted for the coming weeks would seem balmy by comparison. A report by the International Geosphere Biosphere Program in Sweden, launched by Nobel Prize winner Professor Paul Crutzen and other top scientists, warned last week that pollution threatened to trigger, quote, trigger changes with catastrophic consequences, end quote, like these. Scientists have long expected that global warming could, paradoxically, and it does seem that way, I know, cause a devastating cooling in Europe by disrupting the Gulf Stream, which brings as much heat to Britain in winter as the sun, as does our sun. The U.S. National Academy of Sciences has even described such abrupt, dramatic changes as, quote, likely, end quote. But until now, it has been thought this would be at least a century away. The new research by scientists at the Center for Environmental, Fisheries, and Agriculture Science at Lowestoft and Canada's Bedford Institute of Oceanography, as well as Woods Hole, indicate that this may already be beginning to happen. Dr. Ruth Curry, the study's lead scientist, says, quote, this has the potential to change the circulation of the ocean significantly in our lifetime. Northern Europe will likely experience a significant cooling. Robert Gagosian, the director of Woods Hole, considered one of the world's leading oceanographic institutes, said, quote, we may be approaching a threshold that would shut down the Gulf Stream and cause abrupt climate changes. Even as the Earth as a whole continues to warm gradually, large regions may experience a precipitous and disruptive shift into colder climates. The scientists who studied the composition off the waters of the Atlantic, of the waters rather, from Greenland to Tierra del Fuego, found that they have become very much saltier in the tropics and subtropics, and very much fresher toward the poles over the last 50 years. This is alarming because the Gulf Stream is driven by cold, very salty water sinking in the North Atlantic. This pulls warm surface waters northwards, forming the current. The change is described as the fingerprint of global warming. As the world heats up, more water evaporates from the tropics, falls as rain in temperate and polar regions, making the warm waters saltier and the cold ones fresher. Melting polar ice adds more fresh water. Ominously, The trend has accelerated since 1990, during which time the 10 hottest years on record have occurred. Many studies have shown that similar changes in the waters of the North Atlantic in geological time have often plunged Europe into an ice age, sometimes bringing the change in as little as a decade. The National Academy of Sciences says the jump occurs in the same way as, quote, the slowly increasing pressure of a finger eventually flips a switch and turns on a light, end quote. Once the switch has occurred, the new hostile climate lasts for decades at least, and possibly centuries. When the Gulf Stream abruptly turned off about 12,700 years ago, it brought about a 1,300-year period known as the Younger Dyas. This froze Britain, that's right, folks, froze Britain in continuous permafrost, drove summer temperatures down to 10 degrees centigrade and winter ones to minus 20 centigrade, and brought icebergs as far south as Portugal. Europe, obviously, could not sustain anything like its present population. Droughts struck across the globe, including Asia, Africa, and the American West. That's where I am. As the disruptive Gulf Stream affected currents worldwide. Now, some scientists say, of course, this is a worst-case scenario and that the cooling may be less dramatic, with the world's climate flickering between colder and warmer states for several decades, but they add, in practice, this would be almost as catastrophic for agriculture and civilization as what I just read you. So it's kind of eerie. No, it's very eerie to write a book. Particularly one in which you have described the precise trigger for the coming global superstorm, as we did in our book. The stoppage, the abrupt stoppage of that Atlantic flow, and here we are with a story tonight saying it's already begun. It's already begun. So I think that I would like to ask all of you a pretty heady question, and that is, how do you think the world would react to a worldwide global environmental catastrophic event of this magnitude? Exactly this. We've got to get this story up so you can read it. And when I did, having written that book, of course, the hair on the back of my neck just stood straight up. This is within the last few hours. And so I've been toying with this idea and this concept for a while, as you know, since, of course, writing the book with Whitley. But here it is. Now, I wonder how you think the world would handle such an event. Europe would be in dire distress, immediate dire distress. I mean, London would be suddenly frozen. It'd be frozen over. I mean, they could no longer sustain the population of that portion of Europe, period. It would shift ultimately billions of people. And it could do that inside of 10 years. Just like you heard the article, I hope you did, just like somebody throwing a switch that quickly. Now, what is it we're seeing with the climate right now? The little flickering, twitching changes that are occurring before that moment? Or something less dramatic? Well, according to this story, I would say, just offhand, you combine this with things like species jumping, viruses, and all the rest of it, and you begin to get a pretty dire picture, actually. And I just wonder how you think the world would deal with, what would happen? Europe, to some degree, would begin to empty, right? People would, they'd get the hell out. But where would they go? Would we help for example, Britain, certainly, I guess we would, wouldn't we? We'd have to do our very best. America would have to do its best to help part of Europe. Would we help the French? I don't know. Could we handle the influx of people to America? America would have its own problems. According to this article, the American West would be in an extremely serious drought. Asia would be in trouble. The world would be in really big trouble. Because where we presently grow things and have people living, it just would not be fit any longer to grow these things. And you couldn't grow them, so you'd have starvation. You'd have movement of people on a scale that we can't even contemplate. Would we slam our borders closed if the world began to have a crisis of this magnitude? Could we afford to do that? Would we continue to get oil? How drastic would the change be here? Even if Europe froze, which is becoming more likely, frankly, by the moment in my mind, how would the world, what would the politicians do you suppose? Our president, how would he handle it? Could we afford to hold the rest of the world's or two-thirds of the rest of the world's hand in every way, financially, economically, with foreign aid, allowing our borders to be open at a time when we're thinking, frankly, probably privately of closing them with the terrorism threat and all the rest of it? It's a very serious story, a very, very serious story. Of course, I suppose there will continue to be those with their heads in the sand out there. We will always have that crowd until it actually occurs, and perhaps even after the event itself begins, which appears to be the case right now, they will continue to have their heads in the sand. And all in all, there may not be anything we can do about this at all. We may not be able to prevent it. We like to think we are our own masters, and to some degree we are, but Mother Nature, well, she just may have another plan in mind for us. So I thought, aside from having totally open lines, which we will have tonight, that I would ask you how you thought we would handle, I guess ask about the U.S., our government, would handle such a world catastrophic event of this magnitude. People moving, nations becoming uninhabitable, people starving to death. How would we handle that? Seems like that'd be a good topic for a talk show, doesn't it? What do you think our Congress would do? What would you recommend? I mean, would you help the rest of the world, the Europeans, our friends, the British? Maybe not our friends, the French. Form of friends. What about the rest of Europe? A lot of lands would become uninhabitable. Would we have our hand out and our wallets open? It may be happening. From the high desert, this is Coast to Coast AM.
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1: And then the following will be the least creepy of all to you, but it's the most creepy to me. Yeah, we wrote the book, The Coming Global Superstorm, and that was the premise, you know, the North Atlantic Current. And then tonight I find this story. By the way, thank you very much, Lex Lonehood. If you want to see a link to it, it's just out by a couple hours, an hour, 2 hours, something or another. We've got it up on the website right now. Thank you, Lex. Right up there at the top. Coming Ice Age. Just click where the orange word that says article. And you can read what I just read and see if I embellished anywhere at all in any way. I didn't. What really creeps me out, though, is regarding this whole thing. I can feel it. I can feel it coming. I know it's going to happen, and I actually think that I can feel it happening. I can feel the fact that it's hanging over us like a giant dark cloud over the entire world right now, because it's actually happening. That's just my feeling, but that's the one that really sets the hair straight up on the back of my neck. Probably the least important for you in terms of the book forecast or the article out tonight. Shocking article out tonight. Least important to you, but maybe the most important to me because I just know it. It's one of those knowing things. I'm not psychic, but I've known this for a long time. I've known that we were about to undergo a rapid climate change, and I've known that for quite some time now, mentally. I've just known it. And I don't expect you to enter that into your equation at all as we discuss this. But I know it's coming. And that does kind of freak me out. We'll be right back. I promised open lines, and here they come. On the international line, you are up first. You're on the air. Hi.
2: Hi, Art. Good evening. It's Paul calling from the Paul Show in Vancouver.
1: Yes, sir.
2: Listening on 1410 CFUN.
1: Thank you.
2: How are you this evening?
1: Quite well, thank you.
2: Great. First, your topic. I think what I feel the last couple of years, Art, is that the summers have gotten a lot hotter. The sun seems to be hotter.
1: Mm-hmm.
2: And I do agree with what you're saying. I think something rash is going to happen. I feel...
1: I can feel it coming.
2: Yeah?
1: I know it's coming. All of me feels it. It's just one of those knowing things, which I wouldn't expect to mean much to you, but...
2: No, I absolutely agree with you. And I feel, you know, it's going to cause chaos where the world may go into war. I feel people are going to have to move underground, and I feel we're going to have to make artificial growing environments.
1: Oh, you think it would force people? Well, it might force some people underground.
2: Yeah.
1: There's just not enough good arable land if something like this were to occur.
2: Well, what's all this drilling we hear underground, what the government's doing right now?
1: Maybe they know something we're just finding out. I don't know. I have no idea. But, boy, I'll tell you what. Don't take my word for it. We've got the link up now. Go read this article for yourself.
2: I can't wait for that movie to come out. I'm really anxious to see it.
1: What do you think?

0: the United States would do if Europe, for example, got into really serious trouble. I mean, it iced over. It became Labrador. What do you think the U.S. would we give aid? Would we open our borders? What the hell would we do?
1: We'd have to try. Absolutely, I think we'd have to try. But I feel there's only so much room, and I feel it's going to create chaos. And people, after a while, people will be fighting for food.
0: Yeah, yeah, that's the thing of wars, isn't it?
1: Yes, absolutely. Another quick comment, if I could.
0: Sure.
1: If the rovers, we do get them working on Mars.
0: Yes.
1: And, the whole reason we sent them there is for life.
0: Yes.
1: If the cameras actually do spot one of Richard Hoagland's, statues or tunnels or tubes.
0: Well, let's back up a little bit. The whole reason we sent them there is not life. That's certainly a possible byproduct of what they might discover, but really we want to know about water. I think that was a prime objective, but that kind of equates to life.
1: Yeah. All I'm saying is that if they did get a picture of it, would the government or NASA get to show the public? Would we actually get to see it, or would they cover it up?
0: That's a better question than let me try and deal with that. And then they might already have something like that, right? They might have a photograph of something that shows there once was a civilization on Mars. And if they got such a photograph, would they release it to us? I don't think so. Not right away. I think that NASA would want to. I think that there would be political considerations that for at least a period of time would take precedence. And there would be a lot of consultation with all kinds of people before they would, release that kind of information. You'd want to run it by the clerics and the wise men and the politicians and all the boards and probably Brookings Institute, Brookings or something. Once again, I don't know. First time caller line, you're on the air. Hello.
2: Hello.
0: Hello.
2: How's it going there, Mr. Bell, I presume?
0: You presume correctly.
2: Yeah. And my brother had me call the show. He says you guys are pretty well-informed on my subject here.
0: And that is?
2: Well, I live down here in Tucson, Arizona.
0: Uh-huh.
2: I live on the west side, way outside of town.
0: Right.
2: Pretty much for miles and miles around, all you see is sand, brush, and cactus. A couple of weeks ago, me and my brother and my cousin, we were out there on my porch relaxing, watching the sunset.
0: Mm-hmm.
2: And a coyote jetted through the right in front of my trailer there.
0: A fairly common sight in this part of the world.
2: Yeah, they usually stay away from my trailer. About 10 minutes later, two more coyotes ran through.
0: Mm-hmm.
2: And so me and my buddies, we got our rifles out. We sat out front there with our beers.
0: Well, you're not going to shoot coyotes, are you?
2: Well, down here, they're considered a pest. They're overpopulating. They get into our chicken huts.
0: So your beer and your rifles are on the front porch.
2: Yeah, and, we just defend our perimeter around our house, so they understand to stay away, which they usually do.
0: Mm.
2: But excuse me. So we're sitting out there. It's already gotten dark. Sun went down. And I see... looks like people going through the brushes. So, like I said, miles from anywhere. No people come around my area.
0: Mm.
2: So me and my brother went out. We headed out there to go see what was going on. We took our floodlight. We have a million candle power floodlight.
0: And no doubt your rifles.
2: Of course, yeah.
0: Mm.
2: We got out there, and we were attempting to follow the people we thought we saw, and then there appeared to be more behind us.
0: Mm.
2: Sometimes in this area, so close to the border, we get a lot of illegal immigrants coming through.
0: Mm-hmm.
2: And I don't harass them. I don't detain them. It's not my business, really. But that's what we figured they were. So we snuck up on the group coming behind us.
0: Now, I'm sure this will all end well, and I'm hoping this does end well, but it right now is beginning to sound like a Darwin Award story. Continue, please.
2: Right. Anyways, We tried to flank them, so we spaced out and crouched down. They appeared to be going right between us. From what I saw, it's hard to explain. It looked like a shadow.
0: Mm-hmm.
2: Like when you see people's shadows walking on the ground.
0: Yes.
2: it appeared like their shadows on the ground were standing straight up when they were walking.
0: So
2: that's all there was of them.
0: So what did you do?
2: I stayed where I was. We were going to jump out, put our lights on them, but I stayed where I was. I was pretty scared, and my brother was too. He didn't jump out, and we just watched them walk through. I say it or them. I don't know.
0: A troop of shadow people.
2: Sorry. Yeah, it looked like a group of them. Anyways, we stayed exactly where we were. I heard my brother whistling. We have a call to each other, so I went over to him.
0: Mm-hmm.
2: And he was scared so bad, he just didn't know what to do. But we wound up staying there and talking about it, you know, trying to say we had too many beers or what's mm-hmm. going on here. And another group came through. And
0: another group of shadow people.
2: Yeah, and it was a much, much larger group this time. It was like... Like standing in the brush, it was like almost like a wave of water. You can like feel and see.
0: So now, what did you do?
2: Oh, well, we just sat there. Yeah.
0: And now, at no time did you shoot at the shadow people.
2: No. We didn't know what was going on. I was too afraid to turn on my swamp light, much less take a shot at something.
0: All right. So this ended well. You both are alive, and you might have
2: fairly well. My brother hadn't recovered quite the same.
0: I think I've got you. All right. Well, that did sound like the beginning of a Darwin Award, didn't it? Speaking of which, we have a few for your consideration here. Let's see. A runner-up in the new Darwins. An American teenager was in the hospital yesterday recovering from serious head wounds received from an oncoming train. When asked how he received the injuries, the lad told police that he was simply trying to see how close he could get his head to a moving train before he was hit. And in this way, the gene pool surely is cleansed. And then this. When a man attempted to siphon gasoline from a motorhome parked on a Seattle street, he got much more than he bargained for. Police arrived at the scene to find a very sick man curled up next to a motorhome near a spilled sewage. Police spokesperson said, man tried to attempt to steal gasoline, but unfortunately plugged his siphon hose into the motorhome sewage tank by mistake. By the way, owner of the vehicle declined to press charges, saying it was the best laugh he's had all day. And then finally, this. When his .38 caliber revolver failed to fire at his intended victim during a holdup in Long Beach, California, the would-be robber, James Elliott, did something that can only inspire wonder. He, of course, peered directly down the barrel and tried the trigger again. This time it worked. And in this way, perhaps the human race advances. I'm not sure about that. Wildcard Line, you're on the air. Hello.
3: Yes, good evening, Art. Thanks for taking my call.
0: You're very welcome.
3: This is Roland. I'm calling from Boise, Idaho.
0: On a cell phone, aren't you, Roland?
3: Yes, I am. You can always tell, can't you?
0: Yes.
3: But I think that last caller, did you know that in Asia's part of the world, they also grow peyote down in that country?
0: They also what?
3: Grow peyote. The little hallucinative plant.
0: Oh, yes. Do you mean peyote?
3: Yes.
0: Peyote, yes. Yes, indeed. Yes. You think they may have been had a little peyote with their beer? And?
3: Well, I don't know. Sounds pretty strange to me. But
0: yep.
3: In regard to the business about Great Britain and that country
0: Europe,
3: freezing
0: actually.
3: Over.
0: Yeah.
3: How's that?
0: Europe, actually, yes.
3: Yes. I think what might happen as far as United States policy is that regardless of whether it's Republicans or Democrats in office, I think we will continue to pursue an aggressive oil policy and create more situations.
0: We would have to pursue an aggressive oil policy no matter what the hell happened anywhere in the world. It wouldn't,
3: exactly.
0: It wouldn't matter. However... there would certainly potentially be a fight. For example, a freezing Great Britain in Europe would have to have, certainly at the beginning of this, before they realized perhaps their land was not habitable any longer, There would be a long period of time where they would need a great deal of heating fuel and fuel just to stay alive.
3: You bet they would. And I can see that, you know, our policy is being aggressive in Iran and the Eastern Caspian and a number of other places. But
0: oh, wait a minute. You don't think that's why we might invade a country like Iraq right in the middle of the oil world, do you?
3: Oh, no.
0: It couldn't be. It couldn't be that. It was the weapons of mass destruction, right?
3: That's exactly right.
0: Darn right.
3: Give me three lashes for that. I'm sorry. but as an aside, I know Lex is doing a good job for George, but I wanted to make sure that your previous webmaster, Keith, did he land up all right, okay, somewhere?
0: Keith Rowland is doing fine. I talk to him from time to time, and I talked to him, in fact, I talked to Mary Rowland just a couple days ago. They're doing fine.
3: He did a wonderful job for you, Art.
0: He absolutely did. I appreciate the call, sir.
3: Thank you.
0: Thank you, and take care. It's really interesting, isn't it, to contemplate how we would help our neighbors, what we would do or not do to help our neighbors, and if it really got rough, what we would do. I mean, it's almost hard to picture a world, the kind of world that this story depicts as our being on the threshold of right now. This is a big story. I wonder if the networks are going to pick this up. I wonder if the major U.S. networks, anyway, are going to pick this up. Or is this something just too... Well, it's got the major research scientists from Woods Hole. I mean, it's got everybody behind it. But it's a pretty scary scenario, a pretty scary story. What do you think the networks will do with this over the next couple of days or weeks? Sometimes they don't get it right away, you know. East of the Rockies, you're on the air. Hello.
4: Hello, this is Michael in Norfolk, Virginia.
0: Hi, Michael.
4: I'm a little chilly. My voice may sound a little shaky. I just come in from shoveling snow.
0: A lot of snow there.
4: Yeah, it's kind of unusual for us.
0: I like snow. I can see it on the 11,900-foot mountain outside my window here, and that's the best way place for it, right up there.
4: Wow. I want to address your question of the night, if it won't cost me the chance to talk about your interview with the CIA remote viewer Len Buchanan 2 weeks ago, and why I think it will mark the greatest turning point in the history of this program.
0: Mm-hmm.
4: So let me talk about...
0: Okay, go ahead and do both.
4: Okay, the question of the night.
0: Yes.
4: Would we help the Europeans in the case of a major disaster?
0: And even beyond that, how would we react as a nation? I mean, would we slam the borders shut? Would we, or what?
4: Well, I've got a surprised answer for you. I think that you are playing the role of Jonah the prophet.
0: Please. It's eerie enough for me right now. Don't lay that on me.
4: Well, this is a good thing.
0: I don't know if I think of it that way.
4: I'll tell you why I think it's a good thing. Because as in the case with Gary North, where you saved America and the whole world from a tremendous Y2K collapse.
0: Not everybody feels that way about Gary North, even though you are absolutely correct. The billions of dollars spent on Y2K prevented a disaster, but people don't buy that because it didn't happen. Anyway, go ahead.
4: Well, $500 billion is not the kind of money that corporate America likes to spend, and the only reason they did it is because coast-to-coast listeners bombarded their banks and their governments. And everybody that has anything to do with power in this country, and they had to spend the money. It's as simple as that. We would have had disaster. So they're laughing at you for being a success.
0: Mm-hmm.
4: And I hope you'll be a success again. Last night's guest, coupled with Fred Allen Wolf, tells us why with the mass consciousness. We could prevent a coming global superstorm, which is inevitable. The scripture talks about it.
0: But listen, we're very short on time, and I don't want you to miss out here. So.
4: Okay. Len Buchanan and why?
0: Yes.
4: Look, he described something called remote influencing, bilocating, and this is very controversial because